0: too many moving parts, especially if you are carrying luggage or maybe you've got a family that you want to take on a holiday. There's just too many moving parts. I don't know why they would drop the Walleye Creek stop, but it is what it is. I guess you just have to roll with the punches.
1: Liberal frontbencher James Patterson says the government's digital duty of care legislation is unsalvageable. Under the proposed online safety laws being introduced to Parliament today, tech companies will be required to take reasonable steps to prevent foreseeable harms on their platforms. Labor has removed ministerial powers from the bill following backlash from the coalition, which cited censorship concerns. But Senator Patterson has told News 24 the bill should be discarded completely.
2: My view is this bill is unsalvageable and it should be abandoned, and we cannot support it because ultimately the problem here is not any one clause in the bill, it's the government's intent.
1: A record 11.5 million Australian adults now hold investments outside their superannuation and their main home. An ASX survey has revealed shares are the most widely held assets, followed by residential property, exchange-traded funds, term deposits and cryptocurrency. 2.5 million Australians have become investors since 2020, while another 950,000 who do not currently invest say they plan to do so in the next year. This year's Nobel Peace Prize recipient has labelled the US president's behaviour pathetic after he missed out on the award. Following the announcement earlier this week, Donald Trump took to Truth Social claiming he'd settled 8 wars and that no one had ever heard of Navi Pillay, a humanitarian lawyer and former international criminal court judge. The US also imposed sanctions on the ICC almost immediately afterwards. Ms. Pillay has told the ABC she's proud of her work and is not bothered by the president's views.
3: It is such pathetic behaviour to be asking for an award. I'm very pleased the Nobel Selection Committee indicated the grounds why. I have 60 years of working in the human rights and justice fields, so it's hardly a record to balance with a politician who's asking for the award.
1: In sport, the Parramatildas are looking to become the first Australian side to defend an IFCPF World Cup title when they kick off their campaign this weekend in the US. The team has dominated the sport since their creation in 2022. Eloise Northam, who lives with cerebral palsy, says representing Australia has been life-changing.
4: It's pretty surreal, to be honest, to be putting on the green and gold. My whole life, I never really had that pathway because of having CP, and for it to actually be like that pathway now for us, it's pretty amazing because I never thought I would be able to do that.
1: To the weather across New South Wales, isolated to scattered showers and possible storms in the central and northern inland plains, along with the far west, mainly during the afternoon and evening. Isolated showers in the east, dry and partly cloudy elsewhere. In Sydney, cloudy today with a shower or two later on this afternoon or evening, heading for a top of 20 degrees in the city, 19 in the west. Right now on the coast, it's 13 degrees, it's 15 in Penrith. 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
5: So there I was in Auntie Jean's frock.
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14: Sharks have friends. Goldfish have feelings. Manta rays use facial expressions to greet their mates, and some of them know when it's the weekend. Some fish bully each other, but all of them seem to learn from each other. Some of these ideas are quite unsettling for many of us. We've grown up with some strongly held ideas about where fish sit in the human-animal hierarchy, and in most cases, that's somewhere near the bottom. Dr. Colin Brown is a marine biologist at Macquarie University, and since he was a kid, Colin has had an extraordinary empathy for fish. And his scientific work on fish learning, fish understanding, and fish memory is helping to create a big shift in how we see them. Colin Brown says humans and fish are essentially made from the same box of Lego, just with a few tweaks. Hi, Colin. Take me into the world of fishes, please. Do fish fall asleep and wake up in the morning?
9: Well, I guess that's the place to start, try to relate fish to us and how we see and view the world. But fish do sleep at night. Most of them do anyway. So anybody who's got a fish tank, if you disturb them in the night by coming into the room and flicking the lights on, you'll see that they're mostly swimming motionless near the top or the bottom of the water column.
15: Is there a kind of a dawn chorus when they wake up?
9: There is. In fact, that's one of the cool things about coral reefs. But underwater, if you have a hydrophone, on rocky reefs and on coral reefs, you hear this amazing crescendo of different noises that are coming from all sorts of animals.
15: Are they? What are those noises? Is that just the eating and nibbling, or are they actually making noises with a kind of a voice?
9: Well, it's a mixture of noises, but most of it is communication, and it's not all fish. There are lots of invertebrates communicating as well. So there's pops and squeaks and bubbling noises and all sorts of weird and wonderful things.
15: Are they talking to each other?
9: Many of them are, yes. We reckon about 50% of the fish species that have been investigated so far have some sort of meaningful conversation.
15: What kind of things do you suspect have been communicated?
9: Well, we know that they use sounds to communicate things like aggression and hierarchy position, things like that. Many species of fish, particularly the males, make noises to attract the females, a bit like singing songs or banging drums and things like that. There's social contact calls. The sort of things that you would hear in birds mostly is also happening in fishes.
15: When you say they make aggressive noises, what do they do? Do they growl? What noises do they make?
9: Well, it varies dramatically from species to species. You've got to remember that there are more species of fishes than all the other animals, all the other vertebrates on the planet. So there's a huge diversity. But things like minnows, they grind their jawbones and crunch at one another.
15: Aggressive minnows.
9: It sounds crazy, but they do. There are hierarchies in minnows, and they take it all very seriously.
15: Right. And larger fish, what kind of noises do they make?
9: Yeah, well, look, I guess the classic example would be a cod. They have, in fact, that whole family of fishes have drumming muscles associated with their swim bladders, and they can drum those muscles against their swim bladder, and that booms out across their environment, and the girls actually choose the males based on how good their drumming is.
15: Have you heard this underwater while scuba diving or snorkeling?
9: Well, it's actually, you can hear some of it. If you manage to clear the air bubble in your ear when you're diving, you can hear quite a bit, but it's actually way better if you use a hydrophone. Our ears are designed for hearing in air. They're not very good underwater. But if you use a hydrophone, it's amazing what you can hear.
15: And what does that sound like? Is it a racket or is it raucous?
9: It's pretty crazy, particularly dawn and dusk around rocky shores and coral reefs. It is loud and it's in your face. I mean, you can notice it when you're swimming normally, right? Just snorkeling or scuba diving. But when you put a hydrophone, it's just next level.
15: How about vision? Do fish see the world the way we do? Because just off the top of my head, they don't have eyes in front of their head like we do. They've got eyes on either side of their head. Do they get a different picture of the world to us?
9: Yeah, they do. For deep sea fishes, there's no light, so many of them don't use their eyes at all. But if you are looking at coral reef fishes, which we're very, very familiar with, most of their visual systems are better than our own. So we have three color cones in our eyes. The standard for fish is four, and many of them have many more than that, especially coral reef fishes. So their capacity for vision is fantastic.
15: What does that mean, having four cones? What does that mean?
9: It basically means they see more colours and more vividly. So they can differentiate between different hues that we could not pick up on. And they can also see things like polarised light, which we can't see. Many of them can see into the UV, which we can't see. I guess the experience they're getting from vision is much richer than what ours is.
15: Would it be like if I'd grown up all my life looking at everything through blue cellophane, would it be like trying to imagine how a normal human being is seeing the world?
9: Yeah, something like that. We know that, for example, seeing in the UV would be a deep, deep purpley hue kind of thing. So that's pretty easy to relate to. Polarized light, we think that that's mostly a contrast thing, so it increases the contrast capabilities. But seeing more colours generally just means that they can differentiate between colours much better than we can.
15: Are you envious of fish sight in that sense?
9: Well, absolutely. Yeah. I mean, you've got to remember that humans are not very good at sight. I mean, our immediate ancestors were nocturnal. And in fact, we only recently invented colour vision at all. And we reinvented it, actually, from an evolutionary perspective. So our vision is terrible.
15: Right. So We can't really, really imagine the way fish see the world then. We can't really imagine that.
9: Not without a lot of scientific gizmos, no.
15: How about the fact that, like I said, their eyes are on either side of their head? I can't even begin to imagine how that creates a map of the world for them.
9: Yeah, so look, depends on the species again. There are heaps of species that do have eyes towards the front, and they tend to be the predatory species that are, like us, needing binocular vision
15: to judge distance.
9: Yeah. But there are heaps of fishes that do have eyes mostly on the side of the head with very little overlap at the front. And they're basically seeing almost 180 degrees around the sides of the head and above their head. So I guess the closest thing, there are various cameras that you can buy that do that sort of thing, you know, the circle dome cameras that give you a 360-degree view. That's the kind of thing that the fishes would be seeing. And there are things like mud skippers that have their eye split in half, and the bottom half of their eye is designed for looking underwater, and the top half of their eye is designed for looking above water.
15: Like bifocals.
9: Right, exactly like bifocals.
15: Wow. So then eyes on either side of the head, that's the eyesight of a creature that's normally prey rather than a predator.
9: Right.
15: So that's like the sense around early warning kind of vision rather than judge distance, get in there and eat it.
9: That's right, yep.
15: It's sometimes said that sharks can smell blood in the water. Does it make sense to talk about fish having a sense of smell when there's no air to sniff?
9: It sounds strange, but sharks and fishes in generally have really, really excellent sense of smell and taste. So they sound like those two things are intertwined, but in fact they're completely different neural pathways and they report to completely different parts of the brain. So I don't know about you, but if I have a glass of wine, I'm using smell and taste and the whole experience is kind of mixed up. But in fact, in our brain, it's completely different, separate experience. In fishes, their sense of smell is fantastic simply because, at least for our sense of smell and our sense of taste, those chemicals that we're detecting have to dissolve in water first before we can even realize that they're there. In the underwater world, all of those smells are already in the water. And so their capability is astonishing. They don't even have to have it in their mouth. So many of them have taste buds and things like that on the outsides of their body. So the chemicals that they're trying to sense, to smell and to taste, are dissolved and moving around the world all the time.
15: I'm not a particularly outdoorsy sort of guy. I look like it, don't I, Colin? but I have to say, my experience once in Thailand, swimming off the coast of Thailand, in water whereby I had schools of tropical fish swimming all around me, like above, below, on either side of me. It's one of the happiest experiences of my life. When we think about schools of fish, how do you join a school of fish? Are they a tribe or is it just like a random bunch of people who just happen to be hanging out together in the same place?
9: Look, most of the work that we've done and others on the makeup of schools show that, in fact, most of the time it's not a random assemblage. They can be sorted by size, they can be sorted by sex, but they can also, this is quite astonishing when you think about it, they can also detect how closely related to one another they are using both visual and chemical cues, so smell and taste.
15: Right, how do they know that?
9: It's mostly got to do with MHC molecules, it's a major histocompatibility index, which won't tell you anything, but basically you use that to fight off different diseases. And it's a very, very complex molecule. And there's also a degree of heritability to that. So you inherit your MHC complex from your parents. And if you have matching MHCs, then the chemicals that you're producing and releasing into the water tend to be similar. And
15: so you sniff that, do you?
9: You can smell the difference in the other fish's, I guess, immunocapacity.
15: And then does that make you want to hang around with that other fish, or does it make you want to hang with a different kind of fish?
9: So it really varies. Yeah, that's right. It really varies. So generally speaking, they can recognize how closely related one another are, and they can choose then to either preferentially stay away from somebody who's similar to them or preferentially approach and stay with them, depending on what the context is. In a mating context, there's lots of experiments, mostly with sticklebacks in the UK and Europe, that show that sticklebacks are not matching MHC, but they're trying to maximize the variability of their MHC. They don't want to make it too crazy different or diverse, and they don't want it to be too similar, because

0: then their offspring have this optimal amount of variability that supposedly increases their capacity to fight off pathogens.
1: Is there a principal or a head teacher in the school of fish?
0: Well, it does turn out that there are some individuals that have an unexpected amount of control or influence over the other individuals in the group.
1: And it's charismatic fish.
0: More charismatic fish. Generally speaking, if an individual in the school is very highly motivated or very highly directed in their movements, then they tend to end up being leaders and the other fish will follow along. So you have these kind of dithering fish that don't really care one way or another, and they'll just go whatever, go off with the majority. And then you have, that's right. And then you have these other fish that are really motivated and know what they want, and they're going to get it, going go out and get it, and others tend to follow along.
1: And is that a purely personality thing? Or do these charismatic fish tend to be bigger, more colourful, more physically different?
0: So again, it depends, but it can be purely personality. But we also find, for example, that big dominant fish sometimes are leaders. Sometimes it's a big female, for example, that might be a leader. So it varies a little bit from context to context and species to species. But there's usually some characteristic about those leaders that we can pick out that differentiate them from the rest.
1: Can I just extend this stupid school metaphor just a bit more?
0: Yeah.
1: And ask, is there a school uniform? Do they need to be wearing the same gear?
0: So there's actually this thing called the oddity effect.
1: The oddity effect.
0: Have you ever had the nightmare where you're going to school and you're dressed in your pajamas?
1: Yeah.
0: That's the oddity effect, right? Because you know everybody's going to go, you look different, and you're going to get picked on all day. So that's a classic nightmare. In many fishes, that is a real thing. And the thing that picks on you is not your social mates, although your mates may distance themselves if you look different. But if you look different, chances are a predator will pick you out in the group. And you're going to die. So you'll be the one that gets attacked by a predator in a group if you look different. So that's why the oddity effect is such an important thing in making sure that schooling fish all look as similar as possible.
1: So if there's an odd-looking fish in the school, that's going to be a bit of a flag saying, look at me to a predator.
0: Yep.
1: What about bullies within the school? Are there school bullies?
0: There are.
1: The guy promised this the last time I'm going to extend this metaphor, Colin. Okay.
0: There are bullies.
1: Really?
0: Really? And that's got to do, again, with personality. So we know that there are personality traits that relate to aggressiveness, for example. So some individuals are just overly aggressive in all contexts, even in contexts where you think that doesn't make any sense. And I think that's probably true of schools. I mean, bullies are bully in classroom, even when they're doing it in front of the teacher and they're going to get in trouble, right? They're obviously doing it in the classroom too. So the same kind of thing happens in the fish world. But apart from personality, bullies also tend to be the big, tough, dominant fish. So that is often the case in the natural world, that the big ones take over.
1: And if the odd fish shows up and wants to be part of the school, is that the fish that's going to say, peck at them or try to kick them out of the school?
0: Well, the bully can play that role. But generally speaking, what you'll find is that the whole school will make a collective decision to avoid strange individuals. So again, you can actually ask a fish what it wants. You're going to hang out with all this, bunch of weird ones over here, all these other fish that all look really similar to you. What are you going to do? 9 times out of 10, they're going to go to the ones that look the same as them.
1: They're not so different from us.
0: No, exactly.
1: No. I wonder if we're like that. There's some kind of legacy thing from when our ancestors lived in the oceans.
0: Quite likely. I mean, that's
1: really?
0: One of the things.
1: Really? I'm just being silly here.
0: I'm serious. One of the things that I always emphasize is that there is actually more that we have in common with fishes than we realized, or at least than we care to pay attention to. I mean, another classic example is familiarity. So fish become familiar with one another. They individually recognize other fishes. And if you give them a choice between unfamiliars and familiars, just like when you go to a party, chances are you're going to move into the room, you look around, you spot your friends, and you migrate towards your friends. Unless you're completely out there in terms of your personality, then you go off and ignore your friends and have some new experiences or whatever it is you're going to do. But most fishes will choose to hang out with the individuals that they're familiar with.
1: Did you have fish as a kid?
0: I did. As soon as I was allowed to have fish, I had fish.
1: So right from the get-go, you've been fascinated by fish.
0: Yes, and it largely comes down to the fact that my dad spent a lot of time in Southeast Asia working for an American medical engineering company, and he moved from office to office to office. And we used to spend extended summer holidays wherever he happened to be. And we didn't do any school in that time. So we spent a lot of time on the beach. And some of the coral reefs in Southeast Asia at that time were mind-blowing. So I think it would be fair to say that I spent an unusual amount of time with my head underwater in probably some of the most diverse coral reef systems in the world. So you can't help but have some of that rub off on you.
1: Oh, how beautiful. That sounds really lovely. So you've got idyllic memories then.
0: Oh, lots of, yeah, well, some of them not so idyllic. So, I mean, I can remember a time when the local fishermen were dragging in their catch and they were frantically trying to pick the fish up and pack them in ice, and I was frantically trying to pick the fish up and throw them back in the water, trying to save them rather than contribute to the local economy.
1: You were trying to pull fish out of the hands of fishermen?
0: That's
1: wow.
0: Right. Save the fish! Anyway, that's one of those strange things. I don't know what they thought. I was just some strange white boy.
1: I know what they thought. I think I know what they thought.
0: So it's probably best not to think about that too hard.
1: So when you had fish at home, though, were you studying them even then?
0: Well, you know, my mother used to tell me off so many times for staring at my fish instead of doing my homework. And I was just genuinely fascinated by their behavior. And after a while, you recognize things, you know, their behavior and things about their individual personalities and things that you would not otherwise have picked up. So one a classic thing, which I suspect that everybody who has an aquarium will have known, is that when you feed them, they know the time of day and the location in the fish tank that you're going to put the food. So everybody who has that kind of experience will realize that the fish remember that kind of thing. And we call that time-place learning in the scientific field. But it's the kind of thing most people who keep fish know about. And the other thing that lots of people tell me, and I think I experienced this as a child as well, is that I reckon my fish only responded to me personally. They didn't respond to my sisters. They didn't respond to my parents, only to me. And there was a study that came out a couple of years ago that showed that actually fish are capable of not only recognizing human faces, but differentiating between them, not just your whole body form, but your face. So that's quite an astonishing thing. I didn't know that, of course, when I was a kid, but my theory was that they knew who I was and they responded to me and me alone.
1: So when you started walking towards the tank at a certain time of day and not another time of day, what they would amass at some point and wait for the fish food.
0: Yeah,
1: is that what
0: that's right. So they knew it was food and the food was coming, and they'd made this association between me as an individual and the delivery of food. And they knew that it was going to be in one portion of the tank because I have to lift the lid on one side of the tank and that's where I put the food.
1: When you say you realise they had individual personalities, I have to ask, what do you mean? Like we've had, you know, when my kids were little, we had goldfish and they just didn't seem to have personalities. I couldn't get it down. My wife got attached to our fish, which was called Fishy. Then we got another one she called Fishy too.
0: Yeah.
1: And she got attached to it. But I couldn't see what she was getting attached to.
0: Yeah.
1: This very pretty little thing, but nonetheless just seemed to go around in circles.
0: Yeah, well, I think that is actually the common experience with people who keep fish. My first tank was 2 feet long, which is, what, 60-odd centimetres or something. It's a decent size, and they're only small fish. But, of course, they got bigger and bigger and bigger fish tanks. And the bigger your fish tank is and the more plants and rocks and things you put in it, the more things there are for the fishes to interact, and they start to show little idiosyncrasies about their behaviour that even if you could not tell them apart physically, you could tell them apart just from their behaviour.
1: My brother-in-law, when he was a teenager, had a fish that I saw that I can't remember the name of the species, but it was one of those, quite a large one and hyper-territorial.
0: Mm.
1: And he called it the bastard. and it really resented him so much. It was pushing the gravel in the tank up against the glass.
0: Yep.
1: So he wouldn't have to look at Rodney in order to go near the glass. And that was astonishing. And if you tapped the glass, it would actually start banging its head into the glass.
0: Yeah, yeah. So that sounds like a cichlid of some
1: sort.
0: Yes,
1: it was a cichlid, yes.
0: Yeah, there you go. So lots of cichlids are extremely territorial. And, you know, a lot of them will have only have ever seen humans. And many of them will treat humans in the same way as they would another fish. You know, you're in my space, and they're going to do anything they can to keep you and their space separate.
1: It was pretty entertaining, I must say, but I suspect the cichlid wasn't having much of a good time of it, sadly.
0: No. Probably no. If you measured its cortisol levels, they were through the roof, because no matter what it did, it couldn't get away from this thing.
1: Well, apparently it chewed through the thermostat cable on the thing and killed itself. And one time it actually flung itself out of the tank as well. So it had this determined bid for freedom or suicide or something or other.
0: Yeah, it had enough.
1: It had enough.

0: So studying marine biology, tell me about your first experiment as part of your honours project into fish learning, this whole idea that fish can learn and remember.
1: Yeah, so I mean, I kind of already had this idea, this notion in my mind, having had all those experiences as a kid, that fish were much cleverer than people, the average person, gave them credit for. And so we set up this huge fish tank with a trawl net that moved from one end of the tank to the other. And the fish were learning where the escape route was in the net.
0: So you were trawling a net through the tank, but there was an escape route.
1: Yep.
0: What, a hole in the net, you mean?
1: Yeah, a hole in the net.
0: So each time you did it, more and more were going through that hole?
1: Yeah, and they did it quicker. And so I was seeing this when I was teaching the students, and I thought to myself, I've really got to try and do some sort of formal experiment. And this is where I switched to rainbow fish. I set up cameras and I had, you know, recordings in, from every angle and all those sorts of things. And sure enough, it took them, completely naive fish mind, they'd never been in this tank, they'd never seen this artificial trawl or anything like that. It took them five exposures to figure out exactly how to respond to that model trawl. And by the fifth exposure, what they did is they orientated themselves just in front of the hole, the escape route in the net, and as they saw the end of the tank approaching, they would just swivel on the spot and swim straight through the escape route. And I mean, that was amazing because they learnt that so quickly. And then I tested them a little over 11 months later without having any experience in between. And they not only continued that behavior, but they improved further. That 11 months after, you know, maybe 15 or 20 minutes worth of exposure beforehand.
0: What do you mean they improved? You mean that there'd been some improvement in the interregnum or?
1: Yeah, in the interim. So it was almost like they had remembered the experience. They'd been mulling it over in their mind for 11 months. I don't know, maybe it's like they're stuck in jail or something like that, thinking of how they're going to escape. And then when they came to do that again for the first time, they actually improved further and continued to improve after that.
0: Do they have anything that's like a brain? I mean, do they, what kind of, they do? They have a little brain, a tiny brain?
1: Yeah, in fact, our brain and their brain is fundamentally the same with a couple of tweaks.
0: So here's the question. How were they learning that? Were they learning it all individually and separately, or were a couple figuring it out and passing on the information to the others?
1: And this is exactly the thought I had when I was running that experiment and when I looked back at the videos. And I thought at that time, looks like there might be some leaders that had kind of figured it out and the others are just watching. And so then what I did is I had different size groups of fishes. So I had a pair of fishes and a group of five fish. And I figured, well, if the groups are learning from each other or from observation of each other or whatever, the groups, the big groups should do this faster, despite the fact that there's more of them to get through the hole. And it turns out that that's exactly what happened. The big groups, not only is there an increased probability that any individual in the group is going to solve the task, somebody solves it, and then everybody else in that group who's watching this other fish, and in fact all the other fish in the group, they see, oh, this fish has escaped, and they can follow it and copy its behavior. And that's what we call social learning. And that experiment was the very first time I really got involved in social learning, which was huge in primates but almost unheard of in fishes.
0: So did you publish this research into... And what happened? How did the scientific community respond to this interesting and compelling evidence that fish are able to not just to learn but to remember and remember over, 11 months or so?
1: Yeah. So, I mean, the fact that fish could learn, I don't think broke too many bones, as it were, in the scientific circles, but the length of time that they remembered that task for was astonishing. And it was, so it was my first paper, my first ever real experiment of any sort. And it went straight into a huge international behavioral ecology journal and got published. So it was a big thing at that time. And it still to this day is one of the best examples of long-term memory.

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1: Dr. Colin Brown is a marine biologist at Macquarie University who's been doing research into fish intelligence, the abilities of fish to remember and learn and understand. 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
2: Rhiannon Solomon Marin with a news update. Train passengers on the New South Wales South Coast will get more than 200 extra services a week when a new timetable starts on November 15. Peak trains between Wollongong and Sydney will run every 15 minutes, with off-peak and weekend services doubling to half-hourly on average. The more frequent services and extra stops will add a few more minutes onto some journeys. A man's been formally refused bail following a bedside court hearing after allegedly dousing three hospital patients in accelerant and setting one alight. All patients are stable following the incident at Sydney's Prince of Wales Hospital on Tuesday night. The New South Wales Health Minister says they're reviewing what happened. And what's deemed to be the world's oldest shipwreck has been discovered off the coast of Turkey. The wooden structure has not survived the years, but many ceramic pots on the seafloor have been recovered. That's the latest from ABC News.

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1: Today, I'm speaking with marine biologist Cullen Brown, who's been doing research into fish intelligence, the ability of fish to remember, to understand, and to learn. Cullen, I have to say, I don't think of fish in that way. I haven't really thought of them as being intelligent creatures with a kind of inner life. Is that common?
2: Well, I think generally speaking, most people either don't think about fish in that kind of way at all. They're just things that swim around in the ocean or something you eat from time to time. But if people do think about it, they tend to have a very low expectation in terms of their intelligence or their cognitive skills.
1: Yeah, it's the old story about the goldfish, not being able to remember one lap of the goldfish bowl to the next one.
2: Yeah, 2-second memory. And there have been all sorts of ads, not just in Australia, but all over the world, that feature fish in small bowls, nearly always a goldfish, swimming around in circles, experience something about the product, and they make an exclamation, and then they swim around again, and they come back, and, oh, there's the product again.
1: There it is,
2: It's all new and exciting.
1: So is that just total crap?
2: Total crap.
1: It's total crap.
2: Yep.
1: This idea that the fish forget everything every 2 seconds is just not true at all.
2: Yeah. In fact, I have a saying in my lab that actually the media has a 2-second memory, and fish are far more better at remembering stuff.
1: See, I don't know what you're talking about there at all. I can't imagine how that could possibly be the case.
2: Oh, something new and exciting.
1: I wonder if we're inclined to think of fish as being stupid because their faces don't seem expressive to us.
2: That's right.
1: Their faces seem very fixed. Do they have expressions that they can communicate to one another?
2: Well, yes and no, but nothing like a human face. I mean, a human face just has a gazillion muscles that are capable of all sorts of expressions. Fishes don't have that. And in fact, most of them don't use facial expressions. There are some classic examples of where they do. For example, flaring their gills during an aggressive encounter. That is almost standard issue across most species of fish. But on the whole, they don't pay a lot of attention to just facial features. There's some nice experiments that show that they pay attention to the size of the eyes, the orientation of the mouth, and things like that, which is all about, is it a predator? Is it going to bite me? And that kind of thing. So on the whole, they don't pay a lot of attention to facial features. And that's because there's just so much other information that they can gather about who an individual is, smell.
1: And they don't have limbs either. So they're not pointing, they're not gesticulating, adopting postures.
2: Right, but they can do. So we're doing some experiments at the moment with manta rays, which suggests that they're using their cephalic fins, which are the little feeding fins on the front of their face. We think that they're using those to communicate. It's gestural communication. There's lots of examples of fishes communicating using gestures.

0: a prey item that it can't get to, it points with its body to where the prey is, and the moray eel comes and scares it. It's
1: the trout acts like an arrow sign then.
0: That's right. Yeah.
1: Over here.
0: Yeah.
1: This idea of exploring fish memory led you into an experiment with salmon. Tell me about this experiment, Colin.
0: One of the things that we've known about fishes for a while, and one thing that was a centerpiece of my PhD, was looking at social learning in fishes. Humans use this all the time. You go down to Chinatown, there's a gazillion restaurants. So you make a decision based on the decisions that other people have already made. How many people are in this restaurant? Is it packed? Chances are it's going to have good food. If it is, I'm going to go and try that restaurant. Turns out that lots of animals do that. And so social learning is a really important way of learning about the environment very, very quickly by taking effectively shortcuts. You don't have to go out and try things by yourself. You just learn by watching others. Now, that sounds like a really cool idea, but in the context of hatchery fish are unusual in that they're reared in these completely artificial environments. They never see any predators. They're fed these artificial pellets. They've never seen live food or anything like that. And for the most part, there's two kind of hatcheries. There's the hatchery that produces food that ends up on your plate. It doesn't matter what the brains and the behavior of those fishes are like, because at the end of the day, they're going to get killed and eaten anyway. But there's a stack of fishes that are reared in hatcheries, either to bolster wild fishes for conservation, and of course, they bolster fisheries stocks for commercial and recreational fishing. There just aren't enough fish, so we make some more in the lab effectively, and we release them to the wild. Except the reality is the vast majority of those animals die within a week to 10 days. And that is because they have no life experience whatsoever. The environment that they're reared in is completely different to the environment that they're going to be released in. You'd be astonished, but when you expose a hatchery-reared fish to a live worm, it actually backs away into the corner out of fear. It's never seen one before, it doesn't know what to do, and it treats it as an unusual, potentially threatening object.
1: So that tells you then, I suppose, that fish get that knowledge socially. It's not innate at
0: all.
1: That's
0: right, yeah. So there are many examples of strong innate behavior, particularly in the field of anti-predator responses.
1: The fish knows well enough to move away from something that's wriggling and unfamiliar,
0: yep,
1: but doesn't know that it's food.
0: That's right.
1: So can you teach it to recognize the worm as food?
0: You can. And if you teach them individually, it takes, you know, 15, 16, 17 exposures, that kind of thing. It varies a little bit from individual to individual. But if you teach them with another fish, either in a neighboring tank or in the same tank that has already got the experience and the know-how, then they learn it in about a third of the time. It's much, much faster to learn socially than it is through individual experience. And the cool thing about that is now you basically train the teachers, and you can put the teachers out there and get the teachers to train everybody else. So it's a way of rapidly teaching a huge number of individuals that you don't have to do it by yourself.
1: Are you battling against a fair bit of anti-fish prejudice? I mean,
0: yes.
1: We like fish because they're delicious, but we don't spend time with them, really. We don't have them hanging around the house. We don't see them flying around the trees all around us.
0: No. Yeah, so, I mean, when we go back to that facial expression and whether we can relate to fishes or not, part of the problem is that we just don't spend enough time with them. And if we do, 9 times out of 10, we're recreational fishing, which is a huge pastime in Australia, and it's something flopping on the end of your rod or in the bottom of the boat, or you have a small aquarium in your house, and you know what? The fish are just as bored as you are watching them because there's not much for them to do. It's really only when you spend time in those really rich and complex environments like coral reefs, where you see the fishes doing their thing in their natural environment, that's when you start to appreciate their complexity and diversity.
1: Colin, you spent time with Port Jackson sharks.
0: Mm-hmm.
1: They're smallish sharks on the shark scale of
0: things. They are. They're tiny sharks on the shark scale, yes.
1: Are they, how do I put this, bitey?
0: Well, they are bitey, but not in the way most people think. In fact, they're more, how would you call them? They're more sucky, I suppose.
1: Really?
0: They have crunching teeth and sucking mouths. They don't have the sharp, bitey

0: teeth that we associate with most species of sharks.
1: So they don't have those, like those blade-like teeth.
0: No,
1: what
0: no.
1: have they got, like grinder teeth or something?
0: They have grinding teeth. Ones? That's right. Tiny little – they're basically like a whole bunch of molars all around their mouths, and that's because they eat things like bivalves, shellfish and crustaceans, so things like crabs and things like that, hard, tough stuff that they need to crunch and smash. So when they bite you, you tend to get – sometimes you get a little graze – but mostly you get a bruise.
1: How do they sleep?
0: Yes. Well, I mean, Port Jackson sharks are probably renowned locally in Sydney and elsewhere because they hang out during the winter months in huge groups, especially during the day. You see them stacked on top of each other. Literally stacked on top of each other. And
1: What do you mean?
0: Well, so you go into a cave and there'll be 30 or 40 of them. Like somebody just literally tossed them in there.
1: Heaped on
0: top of each other.
1: Well, like cars in a junkyard.
0: That's right. Yeah.
1: Like stacked on top.
0: Yeah. Astonishing.
1: Why do they do that?
0: They just have there's something about Port Jackson sharks that they tend to be very, very social. And we're not really sure exactly why. It's something about the fact that they're mostly resting during the day when we see them. So they probably don't care too much about what's going on. Maybe there's some safety in number thing, but they're mostly nocturnal, as it turns out. We've done a bunch of experiments using accelerometer tags, basically Fitbits for sharks, and acoustic telemetry, which is basically using a little pinger to figure out where they are and when. And both of those methods have clearly shown that they're active mostly at night. And they also give us some information about who hangs out with who and when and all those kind of things. And it turns out that sharks, or these sharks anyway, have best friends and tend to hang out with particular individuals for extended periods of time.
1: You said you were tracking their motion like you were putting a Fitbit on them. Were you tagging them? And how on earth do you tag a shark?
0: Yes. Tagging a shark, it can be varying degrees of dangerous depending on the species. Luckily for us, Port Jackson sharks are extremely docile on the shark's scale of thing. They're relatively small, you know, maybe a meter and a half kind of thing, up to 30, 40 kilos, but, you know, they're pretty small. They're pretty docile. So for the most part, so if we go to Jervis Bay, for example, you can literally, in the winter, if you want to, it's 13 degrees in the water, you can wade out to the rocky reef there and literally pick up an adult Port Jackson shark. And this is not something I would recommend, by the way, because it may well bite you. But they're literally in 2 meters of water.
1: You just walk over or just tuck it under your arm?
0: Yeah. We were collecting Port Jacksons only in a couple of meters of water, but we had scuba diving gear because we wanted to search through the algae and in rock crevices and things like that. And my PhD student already had one Port Jackson under one arm and another on the other. And my plan was to hand him out another to keep between his legs. Anyway, I emerged from the thick the thick algae and there's poor old Rob, and he's got a PJ stuck to his head. The thing had started to thrash, and it had bit him on the neoprene cap covering his head.
1: No.
0: And he was distraught, because what do you do when you have 40 kilos of shark thrashing around on your head?
1: Well, it had latched on, had it?
0: It had latched on. Anyway, we managed to get him and the sharks to the surface, and after about half an hour, the shark finally let go.
1: Half an hour?
0: Yeah. We managed to get his cap off. And he actually had a bruise on his head from where it hit him in the first place. But it refused to let go of this neoprene cap. It just would not let go. And this is a classic thing that Port Jacksons do. When they latch onto something, they tend not to let go. And in this case, it was Rob's head.
1: Half an hour with a shark on your head. That's
0: a new experience.
1: That's something. Yeah. That's something.
0: You put that in your CV.
1: How can I put this, Colin? Are these sharks tender in their lovemaking?
0: Look, they're not as bad as some sharks, but there's a lot of biting and wrestling that goes on. In fact, so much so that female sharks tend to have thicker skin than males because they get bitten by the males so often. And basically the male will try and grab them, usually by one of their pectoral fins, and hold them in place so that mating underwater is not an easy thing, and
1: no.
0: It's particularly not easy if the female that you're trying to impress is not impressed. So there's a lot of thrashing around and twisting and turning and biting.

0: cutting it. It's not pretty.
1: Right. Have you witnessed such a thing?
0: Oh, yeah, sure. Yeah. And I mean, during the mating season, even the males are covered in scars, but the females have got teeth marks all over them.
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1: Dr. Colin Brown is a marine biologist at Macquarie University who's been doing research into fish intelligence. You mentioned manta rays.
0: Mm-hmm.
1: What kind of memories do they have?
0: Well, we've been working on manta rays in Indonesia and also smooth rays along the coast of Australia. Smooth rays are the biggest marine stingray in the world. And we've been doing similar kind of things, looking at hierarchies and things. With the smooth rays, one of the things that we're particularly interested in is whether or not they remember the locations of boat ramps. And that might sound strange to you, but usually when a recreation fishing person comes back with their catch, by law, they're supposed to take their catch whole to the boat ramp and then clean the fish. And that's so that the fisheries inspector can see how many you've got and what species they are and so on and so forth. So at many of these ramps, there's a lot of people cleaning fish. And most of that waste, the guts and heads and everything else, goes down a drain and goes directly back out into the sea or a local creek or something, wherever the boat ramp is. And in many of these locations around Australia, you find these whopping great stingrays. They're like 2 meters across, and they're literally beaching themselves to get access to these leftovers that people are throwing away. So we've done various analyses to see how often do they come, when do they come, do they remember this kind of thing. I'm probably giving away a bit too much information here, but it turns out that the rays know that on the weekends people go fishing and they spend most of their time near these boat ramps on the weekends.
1: Weekends.
0: Mm-hmm.
1: It's not just like where the sun is in the sky.
0: Nope. It's not the
1: sky. It's the weekend.
0: Yep.
1: So they're counting 5 days and then two.
0: Yeah, exactly. So they actually they have no concept of Monday, Tuesday, Wednesday or a week. That is completely irrelevant to them. But what they do know is that on Sunday and Saturday, there's a heap of food available at a certain location, and that's what they do.
1: That's extraordinary.
0: Mm-hmm.
1: What does that tell you?
0: Well, we know that rays in general have ridiculously large brains. So they are crazy smart animals. And certainly the work that we do with the manta rays suggests that some of their brain is used for that kind of large-scale navigation and movement, but they're probably also communicating with one another. So one of the things that about humans is we have this huge brain, and there's a hypothesis that suggests that the reason for that, or at least some of the reason, is that we're social and we need to keep track of social interactions. I mean, anybody who, you know, went to a girls' school will know what that's like. It's just there's insane politics going on there that you're supposed to keep track of. A boy would be eaten alive at a girls' school because they just can't track this kind of stuff. But many animals have to cope with that kind of complexity in their social environment as well, and we think that mantas are one of those.
1: What degree of consciousness do these big-brained manta rays have?
0: Yes, well, this is a very good question and one that I've been thinking about probably for the last 10 years or so. I've been looking at learning and memory and cognition in these fishes and rays and sharks for a long time. And you can't help to conclude that their behavior is extremely complex. Many of them have brains pretty much the same as ours in terms of the general structure and that kind of stuff. Many of them have much bigger brains than you would expect based on their body size. And so they must be doing something with all that capacity. And so one of the implications is that they're conscious and they're capable of all sorts of sophisticated behaviors that are related to that. And it's very difficult to measure consciousness because it's really an abstract thing. So I don't know what's going in your brain any more than you know what's going on inside my brain. And it's even harder.

0: if we start to try and figure out what's going on inside of animals' brains. But there are a whole heap of tests that you can do to test the idea that, you know, they have some idea of their themselves and their place in the world and those sorts of things.
1: How do you do that?
0: Well, one of the classic experiments for self-recognition is a mirror test. So many, many years ago, people were putting dots on the foreheads of chimpanzees and various other monkeys, and then they give them a mirror. And theoretically, if you look at yourself in the mirror and you see that there's something weird on your forehead, and instead of touching that mark on the mirror, you touch yourself, that suggests that you're aware that the thing in the mirror is you and that there's a dot on your head, and you reach to manipulate your head instead of the dot on the head of this strange other individual in front of you. So that has been a kind of standard test for self-recognition, which is an important part of consciousness, for a really long time. People have done that now with a bunch of animals, including elephants and dolphins. I don't think anybody would be surprised if those animals pass those tests. Recently, it was also done in a small intertidal fish, which I think probably people would be shocked, a cleaner fish. It passed the test, the same as every other animal. And there was a paper maybe 2 or 3 years ago that suggested that manta rays were doing the same thing. Now, many fishes can't physically touch the dot with their fins, right, because they don't have hands. But what they do is they move their body in particular ways so that they can see that mark better when they're in front of the mirror. They might approach the mirror more often than not, and those kind of things. So we've seen that done in captivity with manta rays, and we recently did it in the wild with manta rays, although we haven't analyzed the data yet, so I can't tell you what the answer is.
1: So that tells us, or suggests, I should say, suggests that manta rays and perhaps other fish have this idea in their head that I am an individual, I have agency, I live in the world, I'm different from the other things that are in the world.
0: Yeah, and more to the point, they can also remember things and project not just backwards but also forwards in time. If you have a negative experience in a particular context and you're then put in that context again in the future, your expectation is, based on your previous history, that something bad is going to happen again in that same context. And fishes are quite capable of doing that kind of thing as well.
1: What are the implications of this?
0: They are huge, because we need to start treating fishes in the same way that we treat at least other vertebrates. And potentially, things like octopus and squid need to go into that basket as well.
1: Ethically.
0: Now, that's kind of interesting, because if you're a scientist, that already exists. So as a scientist, I have to treat fishes in the same way that I would treat all other animals. So if I'm doing surgery on a fish, I need to give them anesthetic and I need to stitch them up and look after them and give them, you know, post-surgery attention and care. If you're the average person in the street, what you do to a fish very much depends on what state you live in. So for scientists, there's one set of rules, and fish are covered, so you have to treat fish like all other animals. For the average person, there's another set of rules. And in places like New South Wales, the ACT and Victoria, fish are included in the animal welfare legislation, but in other states, they aren't. And there's some very, very strange exceptions. In the Northern Territory, for example, if a fish is in the wild, it's not covered by their legislation at all. But if you then capture that fish and bring it into captivity, then it's protected under the animal legislation. So the animal welfare legislation in that context doesn't seem to make a lot of sense from a scientific perspective, but what it does is it protects commercial and recreational fishing interests.
1: You know, I've got a cat in my life. It's a family cat. He's not the sharpest cat that I've ever lived with. But nonetheless, you have these moments with an animal, which are really interesting moments, I find, where you look at each other and there's something that passes between you and the animal. Then there's some sort of shared
0: connection.
1: What is that
0: recognition
1: thing? Recognition. That's probably the best way to put it. Do you get that with fish?
0: And I think it's easier the longer you've been with the individual and the more you've interacted with it, the easier it becomes. Obviously, my fish can predict when I'm coming to feed them and things like that. But there are lots of examples of fish in the

0: wild, they interact with divers regularly and look to them when they arrive in the water. Sometimes they like a rub in the, on the head, or a scratch under the chin or something like that. And that's just a classic example of the sort of thing that you would have if you had a pet dog or cat following you around the house. So when the divers go to these same places time and time again, things like big potato cod and things like that follow them around just like the same as a puppy dog would. And you can predict their behavior and they can predict your behavior. So it's kind of cool that that kind of thing happens. So I firmly believe that that kind of recognition can happen, but it's rare because not enough people spend enough time underwater with live fishes.
1: Callum, it's been great to speak with you. Turns out everything I thought I knew about fish was wrong. It's been completely fascinating. Thank you.
0: It's been a pleasure. I love talking about fish and I'll quite happily do so all day.

0: Dr. Callum Brown is a marine biologist at Macquarie University. 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You can find it on our website, on the ABC Listen app, or wherever you get your podcasts. I'm Richard Feidler. Thanks for listening.
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10: Rhiannon Solomon Marin with ABC News. The latest national jobs figures are out, with the unemployment rate staying at a post-COVID high. Business reporter Alex Turner-Cohen has more.
11: Australia's unemployment rate stayed at 4.7% in September after August's number was revised higher. The current figure is the highest unemployment rate since the COVID-19 pandemic, following 40,000 job losses last month. RBA Governor Michelle Bullock recently said that she thought an unemployment rate between 4.5 and 5% would take enough heat out of the labour market to ease pressure on inflation. It comes as the RBA lifted interest rates in September and significantly reduces the chance the Reserve Bank will hike them again next month.
10: The New South Wales Health Minister says an alleged attack on patients at Sydney's Prince of Wales Hospital could have been catastrophic. A 48-year-old patient is accused of pouring accelerant on three others on Tuesday night before setting one man alight. Hospital staff extinguished the flames and all three patients remain in a stable condition with minor injuries. A court has heard the accused had been on bail at the time of the alleged attack. Minister Ryan Park says a review has begun into the incident, including whether security in the hospital's spinal ward needs strengthening.
12: We have medical gases. We have a range of other issues and chemicals that we are dealing with to keep people alive and well. This could have been completely catastrophic, and serious as though it was, it could have been a lot worse.
10: A man accused of fatally shooting a 12-year-old boy in Sydney's northwest has had one charge against him dropped. Tamsin Buckle reports.
13: Police say the boy was shot in the face and neck in a Norwest unit last month and died in hospital 3 days later. Isaac Bashara was arrested at a correctional facility earlier this week and charged with the boy's murder. Officers say nine other people were in the home at the time of the shooting, but allege that Mr. Bashara was the one to discharge the firearm. The 19-year-old had previously been facing one charge of concealing a serious indictable offence. Prosecutors have withdrawn that charge in a local court hearing. He remains in custody and will next face court in December.
10: The highest elder in the Plymouth Brethren Christian Church has denied any involvement in the last federal election ahead of his appearance at a parliamentary inquiry tomorrow. The church has been accused of colluding with far-right or neo-Nazi figures to run aggressive campaign stunts against the Prime Minister during the 2025 election. Elder Bruce Hales says he did not participate in the election campaign or direct anyone else to do so. A spokesperson from the Plymouth Brethren Church says Mr. Hale, as a senior elder of the church, is not responsible for the actions of independent parishioners. Labor Minister Tanya Plibersek says her decision to grant an Aboriginal protection order over a New South Wales mine didn't relate to the merits of the project. The federal court has ruled the declaration affecting the McPhillamys Gold Project near Blaney is invalid and should be redetermined by the Commonwealth. Ms. Plibersek made the decision in 2024 when she was the Federal Environment Minister. She's told Sky News it related to where a tailings dam should be built.
14: This was never about the mine itself, it was about the location of a tailings dam. Since I made that decision a few years ago, the share price of the company has increased by more than 400%. So it's obvious that the market also believes that this project has a future.
10: Train passengers travelling from the south coast to Sydney Airport will no longer be able to change at Walleye Creek. Under revised train timetables, the T4 and south coast lines will run on separate tracks between Arncliffe and Central. Sydney Trains Chief Executive Matt Longland says this will improve reliability, but it means services won't stop at Walleye Creek. He says passengers can change at Central instead.
15: That is unfortunately the trade-off we've had to make in the way that we're operating the line. The numbers, so the Opal data tells us that about 98% of passengers off the south coast won't be impacted, so about 2% of people that travel from the south coast use that interchange.
10: And in cricket, Australia has defeated Bangladesh by 8 wickets in Game 3 of their women's one-day series in Brisbane. The hosts took just under 23 overs to reach their target of 173. To the weather, isolated to scattered showers and possible storms in the central and northern inland plains, along with the far west. Isolated showers in the east. In Sydney, cloudy today with a shower or two. Right now on the coast, it's 15, it's 16 in Penrith. 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
16: Hello again and welcome to the show. Coming up, the Liberals and the Nationals have introduced a water amendment to ban any more water buybacks by the federal government. We'll hear about that shortly. A cherry grower from the southwest slope say that high fuel, fertiliser and energy prices means it's cost them much more than usual to produce this year's crop, but it's looking okay.
17: Excellent blossom weather, and we've had good pollination weather. So what we're seeing now is we're past what we call shuck fall, which is where the blossom falls off the fruit, and you can start to see the little cherries emerging. And it's always a bit early to tell, but things are looking good and not as humid conditions. That's almost perfect cherry growing weather.
16: More about cherries shortly, and we'll also hear from an international wheat breeder who's saying the world is volatile at the moment and we should treat ag and food security like we treat critical infrastructure. You can always send us a text, 0467 922 684. You might want to talk water. We'll be talking right now, in fact, we're talking about those changes that have been put forward in the Parliament. Liberals and Nationals introducing the water amendment, ending further Murray-Darling Basin water buybacks. It's been brought before the Parliament today. Under the legislation being introduced, Labor would be barred from buying any more permanent basin water entitlements that would grow the Commonwealth's share of the Murray-Darling. Now, we heard from earlier in the day from the Leader of the Nationals, Matt McCanavan, saying that the bill will not only halt further water buybacks, it would also protect the water that is available now for farming, towns, jobs and productive use. And the Shadow Water spokesperson, Michael McCormick, joins me now. Good afternoon.
18: Yes, good afternoon, Michael. And the expert that you're going to have later on talking about food security is on the

0: track, because water equals food security. And certainly the bill that is going to go before the Senate will stop further Commonwealth buybacks. The government, through the Commonwealth Environmental Water Holder, already has 72% of the available water in the Murray-Darling Basin. That only leaves 28% for farmers to grow the food, to grow the fibre, but particularly the food. I think that is the greatest moral challenge of our times, is to be able to feed, help feed a hungry world. And certainly there are too many Australians, too many people in our Pacific Rim who go to bed hungry at night. We can help fix that problem. And we can do it by growing the world's best food and produce. And that's what we do in the Riverina and through the Sunraysia and right up and down the Murray-Darling Basin.
1: So in terms of ending the water buybacks, how is that going to save or help regional communities and farming communities? How are you going to get that water and move it into agriculture?
0: Well, enough's enough. I mean, the government recently bought 86 gigalitres and spent $430 million of taxpayers' money doing it. And the thing is, that's the equivalent of 34,400 Olympic-sized swimming pools out of productive use. So that yes, pays the farmer, but it distorts the water market price. But what it also does is all those small businesses under so much attack at the moment by the policies being put forward by this government, they then suffer because they have less customers. The farmer often just packs up and leaves the town high and dry. Pretty much literally high and dry. And you only have to look at the population, the student population at Collyambly Central School. In the last 9 years, it's basically halved. And that, if that doesn't ring a bell for anybody who's looking at the situation throughout the Murray-Darling Basin, that enough is enough, then I don't know what does.
1: But, I mean, adding more water, I mean, we've heard from Sunrise that they're saying that the water change there won't change their business decisions about their factories and things like that.
0: Well, because they've already just laid off 92 workers and blamed the recent buyback as one of the major contributing factors to that, and then had to get a $14 million bailout, basically, by the government to help them with their production, with help them with their rice cakes. I mean, we've got to stop subsidising and bailing out businesses. What we've got to do is give businesses the confidence to employ people, to invest in infrastructure, to invest in machinery, and get on with doing the job that they are so good at doing. I mean, we've got to stop this nonsense where we just keep bailing out businesses. Sunrise shouldn't need bailing out. They should be going full bore with production. They've got some of the best rice growing areas in all of the world, and they produce that medium-sized grain, which is world's best. And yet they said, with the 92 redundancies that they were forced to offer, that the buyback, the 86 gigalitres, was very much a part of that, and of course going into a drying time, and of course the future fear of another 130 gigalitres coming out of the system.
1: Yeah, but I mean, maybe the imperative is it's a drying time. There isn't the water to go around, and that's a sort of separate issue.
0: Held by government, only because it's been held. I mean, held.
1: You're saying that the buybacks are exacerbating what is already a reduction in the amount of water or rainfall.
0: Of course. And what we need to see is where the CHU cannot or will not use the excess water that it has, sell it to the farmers, put it on the market, help our farmers to grow food. That's what they want to do, Michael.
1: Well, there are some talks about that. The Murray-Darling Basin Authority is talking about that as an option at the moment as part of the new plan.
0: I hope it realises fruition, because quite frankly, I know we've got the Basin Review coming up before the end of the year. I know we've got the Water Act review at the end of February, so those reviews are about to land. And I hope that there is some hope for our farmers, for our irrigators. I mean, as Matt Canavan said this morning in our press conference when we were announcing the Coalition Water Supply Task Force, those irrigators were sent out to places such as Griffith and Leeton and Naranda and set them up as irrigation districts. And let me tell you, they were pretty dry before they arrived.
1: Mm. Now, just going back to this argument about buyers and sellers, the farmers are willing sellers, right, of their water. And that's been the point that the federal government has made many, many times. Isn't it going to make many farmers angry who might have been thinking about this for some sort of succession planning? They might want to sell their water to the highest bidder, and they might not like being told what to do with their asset. And now that these water buybacks are off the table, they're left high and dry when they were thinking of selling.
0: It's only the government not entering the market. There'll always be water trading.
1: But they're the big buyer at the moment, aren't they, federal government? Let's be honest.
0: Well, they are. They are, and it distorts the price. But I know you've got Thomas Wilkes at Wagga Wagga and others who are always buying and selling water. They're water traders. But you've got the situation where the government comes in, distorts the market, and many farmers are cash-strapped and debt-ridden, and so they are forced to sell. They don't want to sell. They want to just get on and do what they've always done, and their parents before them and their grandparents before them did. But in a desperate times, they require desperate measures.
1: Okay. Appreciate your time and for going through some of the detail of the changes that are put forward today in the bill before the House. Michael Cormier, thanks for your time on the program today.
0: Good on you, Michael. Thank you.
1: It's 13 minutes past 12.
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1: Well, state government body Energy Co has just released its environment impact statement for the New England Renewable Energy Zone transmission lines. These are the contentious lines that we've heard quite a fair bit about on the Country Hour that will run from Walker at the base of the New England Res down through the Gundy Valley to Bayswater via Muswellbrook to connect to the grid. The EIS outlines the project and assesses potential environmental, social and economic impacts and the measures proposed to manage them. Deputy Project Director for the New England Res with Energy Co, Julian Watson, talked through some of the detail with Christy Reading.
3: Some of the key sections that listeners might be interested in are impacts on biodiversity and how we're managing those, impacts on heritage, how we're managing those. There's a lot on roads and traffic because we know that's really important. So both the state roads and the local road network, we've got a lot of minor changes and upgrades, etc., to intersections and those sorts of things to make sure that the construction site in particular can operate with a minimal impact on the community.
4: Mm. One of the big concerns has been the impact that the res construction could have on water supplies and town water supplies. How has that been addressed?
3: So we've been continuing to do a whole lot of work on water supply and water demand from the project. Last year we put out a regional major infrastructure study that looked at water demand. It assessed sort of every possible project that might actually happen and within that model sort of assumed they might all, you know, start on the same day more or less. What we've looked to do now is take a more refined approach to that. We've got a model that looks at just the infrastructure that is likely to be built and just associated with the res itself. We see from that a really large reduction in the water demand for the project. Not that we're totally out of the woods. There's still work to go, and we know that we'll be continuing to do further water studies with the department, DQ Water, and other experts to make sure that we can bring down demand as much as we can, but also look at a really wide range of supply options to minimise the impact on
4: because local councils have said, you know, they don't want Energy Co accessing their water until there's improved water security. You're likely to need that before that water security can arrive.
3: Yeah, we're continuing to work with local councils and DQ Water on that. One of the things that the newer body of work does too is just pushes that peak back a little bit. So our understanding of when most of that water demand has shifted back a couple of years, which does give us a little bit more time to get some of those solutions in place. But we're confident that over the course of the next couple of years, we can make sure that we've got a really minimal impact on local water demand. And of course, if there is a drought period, you know, we know there's some a dry summer forecast, that we're well down the hierarchy of water users. So, you know, those town and local water drinking water supplies will always come first.
4: Do you think, you know, lack of access to water, you know, might impact interest from, you know, renewable energy companies and projects?
3: What we want to do is make sure that we've got a coordinated approach to water, so not just for our infrastructure, but also understanding what the generator developers might require as well. So our aim is to make sure that coordination can assist them in understanding, you know, what are appropriate supplies and where they might get them from.
4: Let's talk a bit about biodiversity. In the EIS, it says the construction of the project would result in predicted direct impacts to approximately 3,203 hectares of native vegetation. It says the impacted threatened ecological communities include the White Box, Yellow Box, and Blakely's Red Gum Grassy Woodland and Critical Endangered Ecological Community and the New England Peppermint Woodland. Tell me about the impacts of the project on these.
3: Yeah, so as we developed the project, we've looked to try and avoid impacts to biodiversity wherever we can, and we've made some really large changes to avoid threatened species impacts at places like Timor and Barrie. The challenge is getting from the New England down to the national electricity market at Muswellbrook. There will almost always be some clearing or impacts that occur. What we look to do is make sure we can minimise those impacts wherever we can. And where we can't, we'll be undertaking a strategic offset delivery agreement. So in that, we'll be required to offset any of the impacts that we do have. But we're always looking for ways to work with landowners or the community on suggestions on how we can further refine the alignment to just try and minimise the impacts that we will have.
4: Because we are talking about the project impacting 36 threatened flora species and 35 threatened fauna species. It's not a small amount by any means.
3: No, it's not. You know, a part of that is just related to the scale of the project. So we're a large project. We'll be supplying a really considerable amount of New South Wales's electricity demand as coal-fired power stations retire into the early 2030s. And, you know, that's, I guess, part of the challenge is being able to make sure we can continue with supply and keep the lights on while balancing some of those impacts.
4: Mm. I've got a question here from Stuart saying, you know, recently we've seen Squadron and Origin withdraw from two large projects in the New England RES. Stuart's just kind of wanting to know how Energy Co can justify spending $20 billion of taxpayers' money on a transmission line when there is very few to nearly no projects proceeding in the New England, going on to say the projects to fuel this massive twin 500 kV line south aren't there, and with huge division in the region, that is unlikely to change. What are your thoughts on a comment like that, given we've seen, you know, some projects decide to not proceed at this stage?
3: Yeah, Energy Co's always said that the final mix of projects isn't known at the moment, and we're continuing to work with developers. Over the last year, we've released a draft access scheme that should be finalised relatively soon. What that does is gives us a guide as to which developers we'll be looking to bid. So there will be changes in the developer space. You know, while some of the projects that aren't proceeding, that were in a very early stage, have got a lot of airtime. You know, we've seen other projects recently put in their scoping reports to planning in the wind space as well. You know, so the Balala Wind Farm, for example. So, you know, there's good demand, there's a good resource, and part of what we're doing is making sure that we can supply a good solid amount of electricity through to the NEM and, you know, across New South Wales.
1: That's Deputy Project Director for the New England RES with Energy Co, Julian Watson, talking to Christy Reading. On the water issue, getting quite a few texts on that. Tony says many National Party and Liberal Party politicians made a lot of money when the ag water supply was turned into a market, says Tony. Someone's texting saying we don't need the government propping up the water market. That's like asking the government to prop up homes just to stop house prices from dropping. Let the market work. Someone says water needs to be in our rivers and bring back the floodplains. If farmers are going to go broke, then they should be getting a different job. They don't have to stay there because their grandfather, etc., was there as well. One farmer needs to make money. Doesn't mean every farmer can make money. And another person, Sherlock, says, how about the irrigation industry buys the water at market value from the Crown at the available water distribution, so the water goes to the highest value use, increasing Australia's productivity. It's coming up to 21 minutes past 12.
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1: Australia's largest dairy company, Lactalis, has a new CEO of its combined business. Lactalis, which was already a major player in Australian dairy, won the race to purchase competitor Fonterra Australia with the sale completed in March this year. Surprisingly, the new CEO in Australia will come from the Fonterra side of the business, with Dave Breckenridge beating out outgoing Lactalis CEO Mal Carlsden for the top job. Warwick Long spoke to Mr. Breckenridge about his plans for Australia's largest dairy company.
5: Well, it's a great privilege and honour to be given the opportunity to lead the integration of what was Lactalis Australia and Lactalis Mainland.

0: Dairy, or formerly the Fonterra business in Australia. Look, the first plan really is just to keep things steady. We've got two great businesses in the country. There's a great opportunity for us to drive synergy across those two businesses. But the first step is just to settle things down, make sure that people feel and see that we are committed to dairy in this country and to supporting our relationship with suppliers, customers and our team here in Australia.
1: The business itself has been through a period of purchase and consolidation, right? Like, companies have been bought, we've just discussed that. Factories have been closed as well, Longwarri, South Brisbane. Do you have much more work to do in that space in terms of the physical assets of this business?
0: Not immediately. I mean, it's always going to be part of the job to review the footprint and to make sure that it's fit for purpose. You know, one thing that we've always said in order to support a good and efficient dairy industry in Australia is you need efficient processes. And part of that is making sure that we've got the right footprint, you know, the right investment in assets, and that we can run that efficiently.
1: Have you sold that Longwarri site? Can you tell us any more about the plans since the announcement of that closure?
0: No, there's definitely interest in the site, and we are assessing options at the moment, and it would be great for us to be able to sell the asset as a going concern. But there's no news to update you on today, Warwick.
1: What about South Brisbane? Is there interest there?
0: Similar, no news to report today, but, you know, it's a great property and I expect there'll be interest for sure.
1: Lactalis itself, I'm interested in, it's now Australia's biggest dairy company after winning that battle to buy your former employer, Fonterra, or Mainland as it was at the end. But not many Australians really know much about Lactalis, despite it now holding this big place in Australia's dairy industry. Under your leadership, do you need to improve Lactalis's relationship with Australians?
0: Look, it's a great opportunity, I think. Whilst many Australians may not know the Lactalis name, you know, we're very proud to house some of Australia's biggest brands. And actually, that's what's most important to us. We are a consumer business after all. Lactalis is the corporate brand. It's very important for us. And we'd love people to have a positive perception of Lactalis in Australia. But really, what we pride ourselves on is creating great products from Australian dairy for Australian consumers. And many of the brands like Paul's, you know, Valia, Tamar Valley, and the old Fonterra portfolio of Bega Cheese, Mainland, Western Star Butter. These are all the household names that we want consumers to know and love.
1: Yeah, so there is a relationship there, I suppose, at the consumer level. What about your relationship and your place with industry? Now you're the biggest, and now it will be under your leadership. Does there need to be an improvement of relations there?
0: I think we come from a pretty solid foundation. You know, we've actively on both sides, the Mainland or former Fonterra business and Lactalis, been very active and participative in industry groups. We are, you know, very often on the road, and I spend time meeting with farmers and with industry bodies. We spend time with government. Is there an opportunity to improve that? Look, maybe, and maybe always is the answer to that. But frankly, you know, we remain committed to being a big participant. As you say, we will become Australia's biggest dairy player. At the same time, it's about 25% of the milk pool. So it is still a very competitive landscape.
1: Prices have been high and reasonably stable. The international market has been interesting to watch, with there being some concerns about, fall in world milk production towards the end of this decade as well. But whilst this has been going on, there's been an increase of imports into Australia, which I imagine you have to battle with, but you could also import as well under the Lactalis brand. How do you see the global situation for dairy and the world that this business has to work in?
0: Yeah, it's quite complicated, as you rightly point out. Overall, we're seeing production being pretty buoyant in most dairy producing countries. And, you know, the challenge for Australia is to remain competitive in that context. You know, first and foremost, if I focus on home, we want a really strong, in fact, we need a very strong local dairy industry in the first instance, just to support local consumers. But we are in an international market. And, you know, I think it's important that we have a freestanding and strong dairy industry. But we do need support from government to make trading in this country easy. Otherwise, we do open ourselves to greater import and greater competition. And that is a threat to local dairy. You know, we participate in that as well in some regards. You know, we do import products as well. We see imports very much as needing to be complementary to the local dairy industry, not replacing it. We don't have a business without a really strong dairy industry. So, you know, you can expect a commitment from us to continue to support dairy in Australia.
2: Incoming CEO.

0: CEO of Lactalis Australia, Dave Breckenridge, speaking there to Warwick Long. It's coming up to 27 minutes past 12. Going back to some texts on the water, Russell's texted in saying, didn't Michael McCormack just say the quiet part out loud? Let me tell you that those areas were pretty dry before irrigation arrived. And he says, where do we draw the line when hijacking Australia's major water catchments to grow thirsty crops for export, says Russell. He says, surely enough is enough. Oppressing naturally marginal productive land into agriculture. The climate, says Russell, not a market conceived to profit rent-seeking corporations will decide where farmers will continue to farm.
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0: To some sheep and fundraising news now. 15-year-old Charlie Dunn from Culcairn in the Riverina crushed a school challenge to take $10 and turn it into more money by turning into thousands of dollars. Charlie gave a dollar each to 10 shearers to help him raise money in a charity shear for the mental health charity Shedway, run by nurse and shearer Carol Mudford. Charlie also smashed the shearing target he set for himself, and he hasn't slowed down for a second since.
2: Yeah, it went really well. We had a fair few people come out for lunch and morning tea and smokos and that. So, yeah, it was a pretty good turnout, yeah.
3: So you had a few spectators watching. How did you go? Did you reach your target? You wanted to shear 200 lambs.
2: Yeah, I reached my target pretty quick. I think I pulled out 200 lamb at 4 o'clock, but I kept going and shot 224. We finished short, I think it was about 15 minutes or 10 minutes to 5, we knocked off. We ran out of sheep.
3: You ran out of sheep. How were you feeling? Were you tired?
2: No, not really. I'm a bit sore at the moment, like still shearing each day now, and it's a bit sore, but yeah, not too bad.
3: Yeah, because you had shearing competitions before and after you did the charity shear, I think, didn't you?
2: Yeah, yep.
3: How'd you go in the comps?
2: Good. I won Culcairn, our local show, and I come third at Wobundri, and me and Dad won the father and son.
3: Oh, good on ya.
2: Yeah, thank you.
3: So do you know how much you raised through your charity shear for Shedway?
2: It was about $6,500 because we got a few things donated and we got to auction off them. So, yeah.
3: $6,500, that's great. How do you feel about that?
2: Yeah, pretty good, yeah.
3: I bet Shedway was pretty stoked to get that little bit of support as well.
2: Yeah, she was very, very happy, yeah.
3: So you not only met your target, you actually smashed your target, you raised a whole bunch of money for Shedway. What's next for you, Charlie?
2: I'm focusing on, I made the national team in Warrnambool, or the state team in Warrnambool on the 28th of October. So, yeah, I'm getting prepared for that at the moment.
3: Yep, so that's going to be the national shearing comp, isn't it?
2: Yeah. Each state takes two shearers from each grade to, like, compete against each other.
3: The Shedway charity shear was one of your school projects. Do you have any plans to do anything else like that again?
2: I don't think so, not at the moment anyway.
3: It was a fair bit of work. You did it all yourself, didn't you?
2: Yeah, well, Mum did most of it.
3: Well, Charlie, good on you. It was an amazing effort and you've done a great job raising money for Shedway. I'd say go have a rest, but I think you're off shearing now, aren't you?
2: Yeah, yeah.
0: And no rest for the wicked there. 15-year-old Charlie Dunn from Culcairn in the Riverina. He'll be competing as well at the National Shearing Competition being held in Warrnambool at the end of October as well. It's coming up to 29 minutes to 1 here on the New South Wales Country Hour. Shortly we'll have a look at the weather, some rain on the way, or some showers anyway, maybe even some hail. We'll find out a bit more detail shortly on the weather, but before we do that, let's get some news headlines now from Adam Storey. Good afternoon.
4: Afternoon, Michael. The latest job figures are out, with the unemployment rate staying at 4.7% in September. Now, that figure is still the highest unemployment rate since COVID, and follows 40,000 job losses last month. Now, keep in mind that the Reserve Bank governor recently said that unemployment rate of between 4.5 and 5% would take enough heat out of the labour market to ease pressure on inflation. So we'll see what happens come the November meeting, which I believe, of course, is on Melbourne Cup Day as well. The health minister says an alleged attack on patients at Sydney's Prince of Wales Hospital could have been catastrophic. It happened on Tuesday night, but it's the details only came to light last night. A 48-year-old patient is accused of pouring accelerant on three others before setting one man alight. Hospital staff managed to extinguish the flames and all three patients remain in a stable condition with minor injuries. Court has already heard that the accused man had been on bail at the time of the alleged attack. A story from our Defence and National Security correspondent today shows that defence officials behind Australia's flagship $36 billion missile program have been caught breaking core spending rules and handed out more than $15.6 million to contractors without approval. It happened between 2023 and 2025, and an internal defence document shows officials missed getting basic legal sign-off for at least $15.6 million in payments to contractors, and that error was only discovered after new staff did an internal audit. And YouTube Music has announced it's going to start adding labels to songs created primarily using AI. It's the latest streaming service to use the tags after Spotify began using it earlier this year, and Apple Music announced a similar move. YouTube says it will also expand to the main YouTube app to identify when an AI song is used in a video. Which is a good thing.
0: It has to be a good thing, doesn't it?
4: Yeah.
0: Yes, because that's right. We need to maintain and protect our creativity.
4: Yes, exactly, instead of some talentless bot.
0: Although they just sort of take bits and pieces from that they get from other artists.
4: Oh,
0: and
4: that's
0: the problem, you see. So they
4: How satisfying would that be? You know?
0: Well, it's called stealing, I reckon.
4: Yeah, basically, yeah.
0: Okay. All right, thanks for that, Adam.
4: Okay.
0: It's coming up to 25 minutes to one here on the New South Wales Country. Let's find out what's happening with the weather. Ed Medlock's at the Bureau. Good afternoon,
5: Michael.
0: So there's a rain system or shower system coming through the state at the moment.
5: That's right. There's some active storms at the moment sitting between Nyngan and Coonamble. They're moving to the south at the moment, but as late this afternoon expected to be some more storms developing really about that northern inland area. Could see some severe storms as well developing this afternoon, I guess anywhere from an area as far east as Moree or Narrabri, and far west of Cobar or Bourke is kind of the area that we're focused on at the moment. Could see some heavy rain potentially with that localised flash flooding, and also the watch point for hailstones for that area as well. The storms that are active at the moment aren't looking too severe, but you might see some warnings this afternoon for some of those more northern areas that I previously mentioned.
0: So it could be anything between virtually nothing or 20 millimetres or maybe even 100 millimetres if you're under a big storm.
5: That's right, yeah. It's probably going to be fairly patchy in terms of whether you end up, you know, as you said, with very light totals or nothing at all. But if a storm passes directly over the top of a town or in our case, you know, a rain gauge, since that's all we can detect, it could bring around 100 millimetres at a single location if you're unlucky.
0: And could happen pretty quickly all at once.
5: Yeah, over the course of a couple of hours, yeah, it'd probably be pretty intense rainfall underneath a storm that forms. It has to become severe, of course, but that's what we're going to be monitoring for, and if we see that, then there'll be warnings out as a result.
0: And what about the rest of the state? What's happening there?
5: Well, we're in a pretty stable weather pattern elsewhere. We've kind of got just easterly winds, which bring some kind of showers to the coast. Most of the southern inlands, the Riverina and the far west, are both looking pretty dry today with just some general cloud about. Again, in the future, I guess that trough that's generating the thunderstorms today, it looks like it's going to linger there tomorrow and bring additional storms for that northern area tomorrow around Walgett, Narrabri and Moree. It's not looking like it's going to end up being severe tomorrow, but might just bring some extra showers and storms. While the remainder of the state is looking like it's going to be either isolated showers or just dry. And then a similar story throughout the weekend as that trophy. It's really just quite a static pattern for the next 4 days or so, with just ongoing showers in that northern area, showers on the coast, and pretty dry in the south.
0: So it's, in terms of what could be the wild weather and the hailstorm and the large amount of rain, that's likely to happen today, and a bit sort of similar sort of some shower pattern, but not as much.

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1: Now, for the first time ever, to be able to trace a lobster from where it's captured to a boat like here today to where it might end up in a market or a restaurant in Sydney or China. It's actually a really big deal.
0: That's Landline Sunday 12:30 on ABC TV and streaming on ABC iView.
2: Getting some texts in about our interview with the new CEO of, or the incoming CEO of Lactalis. Don's texted in saying, he summed it up. He's saying that the new CEO is saying, we support local dairy farmers, but we import overseas milk. We want competitive pricing, but we also won't assist our long-term producers, but our company comes first. So that's Don's assessment of what he heard from the new CEO of Lactalis. Well, the head of a wheat breeding facility in Mexico, Simmet, is in Australia at the moment, is urging that food, agriculture and research need to be taken more seriously. He says that given all the uncertainty at the moment internationally, we should prioritise food production and security almost as highly as we view critical infrastructure. He says we shouldn't forget that Australia is a world player in ag research and feeding the world. Dr. Bram Govitz is Director General of Simmet, and he explains the key tenets of his visit to Australia.
3: Yeah, well, we are closer than it looks like when you look at the globe, in the sense that the wheat grown here in Australia is produced through the research that we are doing together. Part of that research is done in Mexico. We use the biodiversity that we have to generate better and new climate-resistant seeds ready for drought. And that is then with Australian breeders, seed companies brought to the Australian farmers. And we have done that for many, many years. So today, the majority of the wheat grown in Australia has its background from our collaborative research efforts. At the same time, we're, of course, looking at conservation agriculture, zero tillage, learning from Australian farmers and exchanging information for smallholder farmers, medium farmers, big farmers all over the globe.
2: And why is it that you're specifically visiting Australia at the moment?
3: Because I think this is a particular time. We are in the midst of three compounding factors. One is the fertilizer crisis, the fuel crisis, and now a potential El Nino. Of course, El Nino, we don't know what it is going to do. And in some areas of Australia, it's generating more rain and potentially harvest with very good yields and very good production. In other parts of Australia, it's generating those drought episodes that are going to push down the yields. And so basically, it's going to create a variability. The big difference is that we usually deal with that by trade, but also the trade is, of course, affected given the conflicts that are going on globally. So we're in for quite some interesting months to come. And so today we need to decide what we can still do for the coming 6 months. Today we need to decide what to do for the coming 18 months. And today we also need to decide for the coming, let's say, 60 years. Simmet was created in 1943. As a space for research between Mexico and the U.S. for global food security, but also for diplomacy 1.5, 2.0, which is that diplomacy done by non-diplomats, where we could bring in the midst of that Second World War voices together. Since ever then, we have been responsible for food security, and we actually see today again a need to not only do the innovation and the research for food and nutrition security, but also to create that space above any geopolitical tensions where we can come together and save our daily bread, our daily pasta, our daily ugali, depending on where you live.
2: And there seems to be a big push for agriculture, agricultural research to be, because of that food security issue, to be considered more of an infrastructure investment, an investment in food security of the future. Is that how you see it?
3: I see it actually as part of our future security critical infrastructure, because we were historically funded by development cooperation investments, but if you look at that's probably not the way you want the future of the of your daily bread. You want the future of your meals to depend on such volatile investment streams. We need to look at that as an infrastructure, farmers, but

0: also the seed and the fertilizer and the fertility management and the agronomy knowledge. That is a critical infrastructure that needs to be protected for today and for the future. So I'm also here to tell Australia, you have been benefiting from your investments overseas through your overseas support agencies, development agencies, but your farmers also have benefited from our scientific collaboration. And we need to keep stability in the region, and we need to keep stability in Australia. So this is critical infrastructure on which we depend for as a starting point for development, for education, for safety.
1: Yeah, and so it's not just talking about the developing world. There's a role to play for nations like Australia as well to sort of guarantee security, food security here for us and for Asia particularly.
0: 100%, and I think that is the view that I want to express here, that is, it's an investment in Australia for Australia. It's an investment from Australia for the Asia-Pacific region. It's an investment of Australian farmers for the rest of the globe. So it is that line where we can no longer look at this from an agricultural ministry lens or from a development foreign affairs lens or even from a security and defense lens. We need to bring this together as Australia for Australia, Australia for the region and Australia for the globe.
1: What about the role of CIMMYT in regards to climate change, climate adaptation? You know, we're seeing talk about El Nino, Super El Nino. What's the role of CIMMYT there and what's on the table that CIMMYT's looking at in regards to those big changes we're seeing?
0: So what CIMMYT has been historically working on drought-tolerant seeds, has been working on drought-tolerant agronomic practices, and of course there Australia has been at the forefront of generating some of that knowledge. We have been, for example, just to give an example, we are safeguarding 24,000 different maize accessions, that's types of corn, and 124,000 different wheat accessions. And we have identified drought-tolerant maize, identified drought-tolerant wheat, but also especially heat-tolerant wheat varieties. So we're working on that. But what we are seeing is if we want to stay ahead of that climate change, those impacts that are coming, we need to do our research 10 times faster than we are doing it today just to stay ahead of the changes that are coming. So that is a huge undertaking where we need to increase our research capacity through partnerships, but also to accelerate technologies and to accelerate ways of working.
1: Because we're seeing massive changes in the climate, so we have to see massive changes in the gene pool.
0: Absolutely, in the gene pool and in the way of working and in the way we bring those genes together. We see if you look over the years how the temperature has shifted in Australia, and farmers will be very familiar with this, you can clearly see how it is getting hotter and how the climate is getting more variable. So that means you need no regret traits and gene pools in that modern wheat in order to respond to that volatility. And we need it faster than ever, because at the same time, you need to maintain resistance and yield and quality. So it is we're going to have to bring together those gene pools, but also those modern technologies in order to make this happen.
1: So what can Australian growers see coming from CIMMYT in the new varieties that you're working on that are coming through the pipeline? What changes or what differences are we likely to see?
0: We're focusing a lot of effort on heat tolerance. And another big effort is to want to bring together what we call a nitrogen hub, so that we can look at making the nitrogen cycle or the working of nitrogen more efficient. Right now, from fertilizer with Haber-Bosch, from the plant using nitrogen, it's quite an inefficient process. So we want to bring together the best minds globally to, for example, look at biological nitrification inhibition, avoiding nitrogen from leaking out by having a characteristic in the seeds that exudates soil components to avoid nitrogen leaking out of the agricultural system, or even more upstream or more, let's say, something that we're looking at for the future, maybe through gene editing, biological nitrogen fixation. Can we turn wheat into a nitrogen fixating plant? Now, that's not going to come to farmers in the coming months. That's something for the longer term.
1: That's Dr. Bram Govitz, who's Director General of CIMMYT, the International Wheat Breeding Facility in Mexico. Gets some funding.

0: From the Australian government, also from the Foreign Affairs and Trade as well. And just there, he's talking about some of that research. So the heat-tolerant research, the drought-resistant wheat, they've been working on there for many, many years, and quite a few varieties have come out of CIMMYT here in Australia that are used a lot around the nation. But he's also now talking about this idea, so not just the heat tolerant and the drought tolerant, but now they're talking about this idea of generating a wheat, or breeding a wheat that fixates nitrogen. So sort of wheat like a legume, putting the nitrogen, instead of taking it out using all the fertilizer, putting nitrogen back into the soil. That's what they're looking at anyway. Is it'll be quite a long time before we see it come to fruition, probably a number of years. It's coming up to 12 minutes to one.
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3: Hello, I'm Andy Park. Join me for The World Today with an investigation underway after a recording device was found in a cabin aboard an HMAS Navy ship. Ukraine is working to shore up support with its Western allies as Ukraine strikes Russian data centres. Internet users report drops in political posts attributing the strikes to Russian bot farms. And Australia's first ever Michelin stars go to 11 restaurants in South Australia under an undisclosed government deal. Join me for The World Today.
0: But here on The Country Hour, well, there's a day for just about everything. Today, well, it's World Mushroom Day. There are thousands of varieties of fungi in Australia, but only around a quarter have been identified. University of New England mycologist Dr. Sapphire McMullen Fisher told Juno Robertson, "Well, we're out of the usual fungi season. Recent rain across parts of New South Wales means there's a chance that you might have seen a few of those fungi popping up yourself."
4: I love them because they are kind of magical. They're unexpected. They do pop up after rain, but you can't kind of on any given day say, "I'm going to go and see this particular mushroom." So yeah, it's special when you see them. And yeah, they connected to plants and animals and each other. So I'm an ecologist and I like to see the connections and things.
5: How would you characterize our relationship with mushrooms? Is it mostly a positive one or a negative one?
4: I hope that the relationship with mushrooms is improving. Certainly people eat a wider diversity of mushrooms from our fabulous fungi farmers, and that's great. And also in nature, I think people are realising that fungi are doing good things, like I say, partnering with plants and helping them survive Australia's dry climate. Some fungi are toxic, which is why you should be super careful. I grow mushroom kits rather than foraging for mushroom in the wild.
5: What are some of the varieties of mushrooms that might be popping up on a farm?
4: So if the farm has eucalypts kicking around, there will be a cool group called webcats, and they are these mycorrhizal fungi, and they come in lots of different colours. And in fact, some of our local wallabies and the like will probably even snack on some of these mushrooms because animals actually eat fungi. The plant gives the fungi sugars through their roots, which are called mycorrhiza, which means fungus root. And the fungus is really good at getting water and also nutrients, and they pass that back to their plant partners. So this is a wonderful example of symbiosis. These root-partnering fungi are also found on a lot of crops. They are actually called arbuscular mycorrhizae, so they don't produce mushrooms, but they're really important in getting water and nutrients. And so for farmers, these arbuscular mycorrhizae are actually really good at getting phosphorus. So they're great if they can be part of your sort of crop management, although I will mention that brassicas, so broccoli and the like, are actually non-mycorrhizal, so they won't be helping there.
5: Is there still a lot to discover? Is it a fast-changing, fast-developing space?
4: Mycologists, people who study fungi, there have been a lot less of them than, say, animal researchers or plant researchers, but we've, you know, kept researching. And since DNA technology has come along, we can actually now understand more about the fungi because we can actually go into the soil and see what fungi are there at the time without having to wait for the mushrooms to pop up, which is how I started my original science. I was doing mushroom surveys back in the 90s after fire. So the mushrooms are the most common sort of group of fungi we see. And probably in Australia, only a quarter of them actually have names down to the species level. So, yeah, we have a tremendous amount of work

0: names from other countries have been used, but often what we find, because Australia is its own continent, that although they may look similar to fungi in other countries, they're usually individual Australian fungi. So there's a lot of work to be done to get names on our local fungi.
1: Do you feel there's a need for a better understanding of the fungi around us? Is there a lot of potential there?
0: Yeah, I think people do want to start finding out about fungi. And in fact, we've written a book, Fungi for Land, which is for land managers. So whether you're a gardener or a farmer or a horticulturalist, and this tells you all the different jobs and easy to read and pretty pictures to find out more about fungi. And we've actually got 12 chapters, which tells you that actually fungi are doing a heap.
1: What would be just some of the key takeaways you can tell us? You know, what should a farmer or a landowner be aware of when it comes to fungi?
0: That they're not all bad. Recognising that fungi have a place in the ecosystem. So when you do see mushrooms popping up, kind of having a bit of a look at them, taking photos is a great way. You can actually get identifications on a natural history app called iNaturalist. Not necessarily disturbing them too much. So a lot of fungi are actually made up of threads. Even the mushrooms themselves are made up of these super fine threads, but those threads are found in the soil. So too much soil damage will actually harm the fungi in the soil. So compaction and the like, try and avoid that. I know a lot of farmers avoid it anyway because it's bad for keeping moisture in the soil as well. So avoid compaction and sort of physical disturbance.
2: That's University of New England mycologist Dr. Sapphire McMullen Fisher speaking to Juno Robertson on the native mushrooms and the role that they play in nature and also on farms. So you might see them around eucalypts on your farm as well, she was saying there, some of those varieties. It's coming up to 5 minutes to one.
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2: Just before we go to Marcus, just reiterating our top story today. Liberals and the Nationals, they've introduced a water amendment. It's ending further Murray-Darling Basin water buybacks. It's been brought before the Parliament today to ban Commonwealth water buybacks. Under the legislation, the amendment, Labor would be barred from buying any more permanent basin water entitlements that would grow the Commonwealth's share of the Murray-Darling. The leader of the Nationals, Matt Canavan, says the bill will not only halt further water buybacks, but also protect the water that is available for farming, towns, jobs and productive use. And he says that we need to end these water buybacks for the sake of saving our regional community. So we're looking at that story, that issue, which came out earlier today. Let's go to some market information. First up to Wagga Sheep and Lambs.
5: Good afternoon. Numbers lifted to 38,600 lambs alongside 11,200 sheep. Quality was very good, however, some young lambs were showing dryness and almost full field of buyers attended, though some were less active than usual. Restockers at times set the pace across trade weight categories over a very strong market. The market was firm to $5 dearer. New seasons 20 to 24, 245 to 298, 24 to 26, 295 to 322, over 26 kilos, 26 to 30, 305 to 348, over 30 kilos, 347 to 405. Lambs back to the paddock vary greatly depending on weight, $200 to $300. Old trades, $200 to $283. Heavy old export lambs, $276 to a top of $452. Reno trades, $205 to $294. The better hoggets, $238 to $340. Heavy sheep, $228 to $382. Trade sheep, $200 to $228. With the sheep sales still in progress, Leanne Dax, MLA.
2: Let's go to Dubbo Cattle now.
6: Numbers were up by 1,400 for a yarding of 6,180. It was a good quality yarding with good numbers of prime cattle in all sections. There were very large numbers of yearlings yarded, a number of which were heifers in prime condition. Young cattle of the trade were 15 cents dearer with the prime veals and yearlings selling from 470 to 528. Feeder steers and heifers were up to 15 cents dearer with the crossbreeds enjoying the best of the rise. Feeder steers sold from 484 to 578, while feeder heifers sold from 435 to 509. Young cattle of the restockers were 8 cents dearer, with the young steers selling to 652.

0: And the young heifers, 5.26. Ground steers and heifers were 5 cents dearer, with the prime ground steers selling from 4.60 to 5.05, while the prime ground heifers sold to 4.84. Cows were 11 cents dearer, with the three scores to the processors selling from 3.60 to 4.02. Prime heavyweight cows sold from 3.92 to 4.23 to average 4.08. Heavy bulls were 20 cents dearer, selling to 4.59. This is David Monk reporting from Dubbo.
1: Let's go to Yass Cattle.
2: Good afternoon. Numbers fell to 510 and the quality improved with only a few lightweights, and there was more condition and cover across most cattle. Feeders purchased most of the medium and heavyweights, with restockers very strong on the few light and plain cattle. There was a good run of grown steers and heifers, and 94 cows were penned. The market was dearer. Winger steers reached 648 cents and heifers 555. Feeder steers jumped 25 to 30 cents, 485 to 550. Medium weight feeder heifers lifted 8, 477 to 485, with restockers paying to 493. Heavy trade cattle range from 470 to 485. The grown steers and bullocks were 30 cents dearer, 482 to 495. Prime heavy grown heifers lifted 25 cents, 460 to 487. The heavy cows gained 8, with four score cows 405 to 422, and the best of the heavy bulls reached 425.
1: That's the market information for today. Wall couldn't help himself. He's texted in to say, no such thing as a mushroom season. One can be a fungi all year round. I thought that's why the mushroom went to the party, because he was a fungi. It's we're heading up to news time at 1 o'clock.

0: Adam Storey with ABC News. There's hope the latest job figures may convince the Reserve Bank Board to keep interest rates on hold at its next meeting. Australia's unemployment rate stayed at 4.7% in September after August's number was revised higher. The current figure is the highest unemployment rate since the COVID pandemic, following 40,000 job losses last month. William Buck is chief economist at Bessadetta and says the numbers would please the RBA Board.
1: The Reserve Bank Governor has indicated we do need to see an unemployment rate between that range of 4.5% to 5% to really help soften inflationary pressures. So I think that lift in the unemployment rate might help reduce capacity pressures and therefore lower the chance that perhaps the Reserve Bank will need to raise rates again.
0: The Greens appear to be the government's most likely path to pass its private healthcare bill and propose digital duty of care legislation through Parliament. Here's political reporter Lexi Junawick.
2: Today, the government introduced its proposed online safety laws to Parliament, which would require tech companies to prevent foreseeable harms on their platforms. Despite removing ministerial powers from the bill, the Coalition has refused to support the legislation due to censorship concerns. The opposition's also standing firmly against Labor's bill to wind back the private health rebate for over 65s. The Greens are willing to support the bill in the Senate if there's a carve-out for pensioners, but say the proposed digital duty of care isn't strong enough in its current form and want to send it to an inquiry for further scrutiny.
0: The federal government has announced an independent review into its controversial aged care funding algorithm. Known as the Integrated Assessment Tool, the algorithm determines how much funding at-home support package recipients receive. Experts, doctors and aged care providers have all raised concerns that human assessors can't override the algorithm's decisions. In a statement, Aged Care Minister Sam Ray says the review's terms of reference will be released in the coming weeks and the report published in full in the first half of next year. It's been revealed the Department of Home Affairs unlawfully detained 30 people between 2024 and 2025, including an Australian citizen who was wrongly jailed for 2.5 years. Sarah Tomaveska has more.
3: A Commonwealth Ombudsman report has found 30 people placed in immigration detention in the last financial year were unlawfully detained after the Home Affairs Department wrongly suspected they were in the country illegally, despite visas being issued in 2/3 of the cases. One citizen was jailed for 945 days, with the department only confirming their citizenship after their release from detention following the High Court's ruling that indefinite detention is illegal.

0: Of those affected, none have filed compensation claims against the government.
1: Defence officials behind Australia's flagship $36 billion missile program have been caught breaking core spending rules, handing out more than $15.6 million to contractors without approval. Here's Defence and National Security correspondent Olivia Casely.
2: The internal defence document shows officials missed getting basic legal sign-off for at least $15.6 million in payments to contractors. That happened in 2023 to 2025. The errors only discovered after new staff did an internal audit. Defence Industry Minister Pat Conroy told the ABC the errors proves why it's trying to clean up defence procurement, with the missile group known as the Guided Weapons Explosives Ordnance Agency already slated to be absorbed into a new independent body next year.
1: The left-wing party of the Brazilian president has accused the social media giant Meta of election interference. It says it will file a complaint alleging that the tech company blocked the president's campaign content on Facebook, WhatsApp and Instagram. Meta has denied the claim. YouTube Music will start adding labels to songs created primarily using generative AI. It's the latest streaming service to use transparency tags after Spotify began earlier this year and Apple Music announced a similar move. YouTube says the music-related labeling will also expand to the main YouTube app to identify when such a song is used in a video. It says its goal is to make it easy as possible for viewers and listeners to have the right information and clarity. To the weather forecast for this afternoon, isolated to scattered showers and possible thunderstorms in the central and northern inland plains as well as the far west. That'll be through the afternoon and into the evening. Isolated showers in the east, a shower or two forecast for Sydney this afternoon, a partly cloudy day tomorrow but with a high chance of showers and a top of 20. There's the chance of showers on Saturday with a top of 22 and the chance of morning showers on Sunday also with a top of 22. 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
3: G'day, welcome to The World Today. Nice to be with you. I'm Andy Park, coming to you from Gadigal Land in Sydney. This Thursday, fresh job figures are out today, another window into the economy. And a famous French food guide has put South Australia's eateries on the map and brings the chefs out from behind the kitchen door.
4: The global culinary spotlight is firmly on South Australia.
5: Working in Michelin star restaurants as a youngster, and I did, and worked in Europe, and I worked in Tokyo, and one thing's working for one, one thing's achieving two. So thank you so much.
3: Let's go to Parliament House in Canberra first up, where Labor has introduced its digital duty of care bill designed to allow people to opt out of their algorithms. National Affairs correspondent Jane Norman joins me. Jane, what concessions did the government make before introducing this bill this morning?
6: Well, Attica Wells has now introduced this final bill, and the kind of key concession is around this idea of ministerial discretion. So the bill's trying to achieve two objectives, allowing social media users to opt in or out of the algorithms that largely control their feeds. That is the less contentious part. The more contentious part is putting the onus on tech companies to protect users from harmful content. Now, for adults, that is illegal content. For children, it's a range of things, from content promoting disordered eating, sexual exploitation, self-harm, suicide. Now, these harms have been defined and they will be legislated in the bill. In the draft version, the minister would have the ability to add to those harms, but that was a real stumbling block in terms of getting support. So that ministerial discretion will be removed in this final bill, and it'll be up to Parliament to decide if any new harms are to be added to the list. So that's kind of the key concession at this stage, but we do anticipate more amendments will be moved. In fact, the Greens have already signalled this will go off to an inquiry to report back to Parliament in pretty much the last sitting week of Parliament, really meaning that these negotiations will go down to the wire. And we know that from the Greens' perspective, what they want is an addition of new laws to be created which would allow Australians as individuals to sue big tech companies. At this stage, the government is open to amendments. We don't know which way they'll go, but certainly the Greens hold the key to this legislation. The Coalition is very firmly opposed, arguing the whole bill amounts to censorship. We've noted the Coalition really taking a much firmer stance when it comes to tech regulation. So they're out of negotiations. The Greens are in. This still has a few weeks to go.
3: Jane, the Health Minister has brought his private health insurance changes back to Parliament after suffering an embarrassing setback yesterday. What's he now proposing?
6: Well, he's proposing exactly the same plan that Labor unveiled in the May budget, and that is effectively to take away the more generous rebate that over 65s receive on their private health insurance to ultimately save what we're told will be $3 billion, which would be funneled into the aged care sector to fund more beds. We know at the moment supply is not keeping up with demand. Now, for years, over 65s have been getting a higher rebate. This was a Howard government policy from decades ago, which means that some are recouping like 8%, 10% more than younger people on the same income. In the current economic climate, the government argues they can't justify that, basically, and it believes all Australians should be getting the same rebate. But it does mean that there are losers here. So some older Australians would ultimately be losing hundreds of dollars a year, and health department modelling suggests it would prompt about 80,000 of them to give up their private health insurance between now and 2030, which could then place more pressure on the public health system. So Mr Butler has introduced the legislation this morning, but Jackie Lambie, who was instrumental in getting the bill struck off the agenda yesterday, had some pretty strong words for the minister. Here's what she had to say.
7: First of all, don't carry on like a two-year-old. If you think that you're going to bring the same bill up here and you haven't changed it, mate, then it's probably you're going to get another slap around the face today. How about you be smart? Be a smart government. Go away. We've got another 2 weeks of sittings and come up with another plan of attack.
3: Senator Jackie Lambie there before her, Jane Norman in Canberra. Military police are investigating the discovery of a hidden camera inside an Australian Navy ship's cabin. The ABC understands it was found inside female-only quarters on HMAS Lewin while docked in Cairns. The incident has raised concerns among security experts and some politicians about sexual misconduct and standards within the defence workplace. Catherine Gregory has more.
8: Labelled a horrible breach of privacy.
7: I should tell you that I'm surprised, but I'm not.
8: Senator and former soldier Jackie Lambie says the discovery of a hidden camera found inside what the ABC understands was a female-only cabin on board a Navy ship is disturbing. And she believes it's the tip of the iceberg.
7: We have also had more people come forward with other incidents that have occurred over the last 6 to 8 months over very similar situations. So it's extremely very worrying out there.
8: The Australian Defence Force has confirmed it's investigating the incident on board HMAS Lewin, which was docked in Cairns after Jackie Lambie raised it in the Senate yesterday. Senator Lambie says she received a letter from a person who said the device had been found in the shower facilities. But Defence hasn't responded to questions about the location and whether any footage has been posted online. Senator Lambie has been preparing a private members' bill to raise standards within Defence, which will be introduced to Parliament next year.
7: Yeah, this is a culture that unfortunately Defence has not been able to clean up, and it hasn't even come close. They've had enough time to make change and reform, and they have failed. The only way to fix this problem is to take the legal system outside of Defence's hands. And so I want an independent body outside of Defence.
8: This incident comes amid an upcoming inquiry into sexual violence within Defence. Rachel Fausen is the founder and national president of the Women in Defence Association.
9: It's happening at a time where we've got repeated national inquiries trying to address sexual assault, sexual harassment and other matters in the Australian Defence Force.
8: She's not convinced we need another inquiry, but rather immediate action and reform.
9: It's evident by the fact that the behaviour continuing means that people don't feel like there is significant repercussions to prevent them from doing things like this. There needs to be immediate actions, and it needs to include removal of service once these things have been found to take place.
8: But Jennifer Parker, an expert associate at the ANU National Security College, says it's important for everyone to remember that the vast majority of people serving are doing the right thing.
10: I would question whether it is helpful to the welfare of those affected raising this so publicly without the full facts being known, because that leads to speculation. And when these things splash across the media and when there is limited information out there, the speculation actually does impact the welfare of those sailors who are proud of their service and proud of their time in the ADF and should be.
8: In a statement, Defence said it takes this incident extremely seriously, and the Joint Military Police Unit and Defence are working with civilian authorities to investigate.
3: Catherine Gregory there. Australia's unemployment rate has remained at 4.7% in September after August's jobless rate was revised upwards. Business correspondent David Taylor joins me. David, there's a lot going on here. Let's talk me. Just talk me through these figures.
11: Yeah, I think that's a good way to put it. There is a lot going on. So we had the August unemployment rate prior to the data drop today of 4.6%. So when you first looked at the numbers today, which have the unemployment rate for September at 4.7%, you'd say, well, the unemployment rate ticked up a little bit. And while technically there is some truth to that, the thing is, and the thing that's probably going to be annoying the analysts looking at this data, is that the August unemployment rate was revised up to 4.7%. So in actual fact, the unemployment rate is steady from a data analytics point of view. I'll just go a little bit further, digging deeper into the data though. So you've got an unemployment rate that is sort of between where the Reserve Bank has said that it wants it to be, between 4.5% and 5%. And it's a little looser than we otherwise thought it might be. In other words, prior to this, we thought that the unemployment rate or the employment market was tight. At this point, with a 4.7% figure, a little harder to find a job than we might otherwise have thought. Here's the kicker, Andy. You've got quite a large drop in the number of people employed. So around 35,000. That's a lot of people moving out of the workforce, not having a job. But the breakup of that is really interesting because you've got 34,400 full-time jobs being created. That's an indication that employers are looking to hire permanent staff ahead of Christmas. That's a good sign of confidence. On the flip side to that, you have part-time employment decreasing by, wait for it, 73,700. So it's a really confusing picture. But it is a picture of an employment market that's just loosening ever so slightly.
3: Essentially, doesn't it remove some of the presumption that the Reserve Bank will raise rates ahead of November's decision?
11: Yes, and we get data showing exactly what the market thinks about a Melbourne Cup interest rates decision. And immediately following the release of this employment data, you had the odds of a rate hike going down just a little bit. So there was a 30% chance of a rate hike in November before this data came out, and afterwards it reduced to about 15%. Now, there is an element of surprise to come, though, because if the inflation data, which comes out in a couple of weeks' time, is higher than we expected, well, then the Reserve Bank will have to look at that and say, well, we are getting a little bit of loosening of the jobs market, but the price increases are still too uncomfortable for us. So we will have to wait for that inflation data to come out. But at this point, Andy, it looks like the Reserve Bank, just on this data, might be able to breathe a little sign of relief.
3: David Taylor there. Overseas now, and Ukraine is working to shore up support with its Western allies as it battles a deteriorating relationship with the United States. There's concern support in parts of Europe could slip too, with far-right presidential candidate Marine Le Pen warning she won't keep funding Ukraine's war efforts if she's elected next year. Stephanie Smale reports.
12: Another clean-up in Kyiv following a deadly Russian strike. An apartment block hit in the Ukrainian capital, with at least one person killed and more than 20 others injured. Resident Alexander Starikov surveys the damage from his burnt-out living room.
13: I'm very angry. They think that because of this terror we will put down hands, but I think we will be more angry.
12: Ukrainian authorities say more energy infrastructure has been damaged too, leaving hundreds of thousands of people without power. That's despite the supposed energy ceasefire US President Donald Trump announced earlier this week. As the war drags on, Ukraine continues to lean on its Western allies to bolster its defences against Russia. But in France, Conservative leader Marine Le Pen is warning that could change if her far-right party secures a victory in next year's presidential election.
14: We can no longer finance Ukraine, therefore that funding will cease.
12: NATO is standing firm in its support, though.
15: With Russia's aggression unrelenting, allies need to do more.
12: Secretary-General Mark Rutte calling for more help, especially with air defence, to help Kyiv counter continued Russian attacks.
15: Putin is trying to weaken our resolve and stop our support for Ukraine. But Russia is failing, and we will not be intimidated.
12: Britain is throwing its weight behind Ukraine too, with both Prime Minister Andy Burnham and King Charles meeting with Ukraine's President Volodymyr Zelensky in London.
16: We are accelerating the delivery of British-made air defences for you. and we will make sure that they're in place as soon as possible.
12: In contrast to the UK, Ukraine's relationship with the United States continues to deteriorate. In the past week, President Trump has called for

0: President Zelensky to be replaced and announce sanctions relief on Russian diesel. Kelly Grieco is a senior fellow with the Reimagining US Grand Strategy Program at the Stimson Center.
1: I would say that we're back probably pretty close to that White House blow-up moment. It's clear that there's a lot of frustration in the White House.
0: Ukraine says it's not receiving advanced warnings from its Western partners about strikes on Kyiv, which can save lives. But President Trump says Washington is still sharing intelligence. Kelly Grieco believes President Trump is flexing his political muscle and there could be more to come.
1: I think this is more about signaling to Zelensky himself and a warning about U.S. strategy and that it has these sources of leverage and it's signaling in different ways that it may be prepared to use them.
2: Kelly Grieco from the Stimson Center, ending that report by Stephanie Smale. Meanwhile, Ukraine has launched strikes on three data centers used by Russian technology platform Yandex over the last week or so. Ukrainian President Volodymyr Zelensky saying the strikes have muted Russian bots, notorious for spreading disinformation online.
3: When our strikes reached Yandex data centers, it suddenly became a little easier to breathe on many social media platforms. And there was less hate, less division, and fewer provocations because there were fewer bots. And it's pretty clear where those bots were coming from.
2: So has this attack offered a rare peek behind the Iron Curtain of Russia's online army? Dr. Olga Boychak is the director of the Computational Social Science Lab at the University of Sydney and studies information warfare and joins me. Dr. Boychak, what is Yandex exactly?
4: Yandex is known as the Google of Russia. It's basically an equivalent of a search engine that we use that's called Google, but also it is a tech giant. It incorporates a lot of digital services. So it's also an email server. You can have an email through it. It is a payment system. It is a ride-hailing app, a marketplace. So it is basically an agglomeration of so many of the services that Russians use every day.
2: So while some elements of the Russian digital economy seem to be down, banks, retailers, sports apps, even online dating sites are down, there are also reports across the internet globally of a decline in online political activity. Is there any weight to those claims?
4: I think it definitely has merit to explore it. I personally have not collected the data to really quantify and be able to, to confirm the significant drop in the bots and trolls activity. But I think the fact that so many people have come forward and have reported this experience, I think there is some substance to it. I don't think it's Zelensky announcing that it's gone quiet and then everyone else just believed him. I do think that what might be happening is that it's really hard to identify and to quantify this trolling behavior that Russia is involved in, this, what I would say, influence operations that they're running. And we know, and this is something that's been confirmed, they have been running influence operations in many democracies around the world. They have been behind some of the key events in the recent history, political events. And I think this is really an interesting question to look into further, but I definitely think there must be some substance to all these people coming forward and sharing their experience of the relative peace and quiet.
2: Do you think that the activities of Russian bots are understood fully enough when it comes to their influence on Western democracies?
4: I do not, and I think too often we tend to conflate Russian bot and troll activities with disinformation, whereas in fact there's such a broad spectrum, such a broad repertoire of action that they're involved in. So when you consider, for example, the local context in Australia, they were very active surrounding the Indigenous Voice to Parliament issue. And what they have been doing is helping boost the prominence of competing claims to truth. So it's not necessarily that they were spreading falsehoods and trying to convince people to believe them. They were just kind of trying to convince social media users that the reality was complicated, was not as straightforward, that trusting the public institutions was hard. There have been rumors circulating. So all of this really folds into the Russian active measures campaign. And the idea of it is to change the environment in which people make their decisions. And as long as they can manipulate that environment, it can produce a whole range of outcomes. And so it's not necessarily all you know, cannot be funneled into a single domain of disinformation. But I think there's definitely disinformation present as well.
2: We'll have to leave it there. Dr. Olga Boychuk, thank you so much for your time.
4: Thanks for having me.
2: And Dr. Boychuk is from the University of Sydney. Back home now, and the Victorian Labor Party has pledged to provide free abortion care if re-elected next month. Health advocates have applauded the move, saying it will ensure the state remains a leader when it comes to women's health. Political pundits say the decision wedges the state opposition, as Oliver Gordon reports.
5: A $30 million pledge to make abortion care free in Victoria.
6: Women should never have to make a decision about their health and about their right to choose based on cost.
5: State Health Minister Ingrid Stead promising the policy covers both medical abortions, which can be accessed early in a woman's gestation, and surgical abortions.
6: Labor will make sure that all of those out-of-pocket expenses are covered, whether you're having an abortion in the public or with participating private providers, up to 16 weeks.
5: Women needing to travel long distances for care would be given access to the state's patient travel scheme, part of a suite of measures aimed at increasing access for people living in regional or rural parts of the state.
6: We want to take away that postcode lottery, and this is actually about incrementally improving women's healthcare outcomes.
5: But weeks out from the state election, questions are being asked about whether the move is a political one as well, given state opposition leader Jess Wilson has promised no changes to the state's abortion laws if elected, while One Nation has vowed to wind back access. Victorian Health Minister Ingrid Stewart again.
6: The question here is, what will Jess Wilson's response to this policy announcement be? I want to also point you to One Nation's stated objective. They're on the public record saying they want to wind back abortion care and rights for Victorian women.
5: Opposition leader Jess Wilson has made her thoughts on today's announcement abundantly clear.
7: There will be no changes to abortion laws under a government I lead, full stop. And I think it's incredibly disappointing to see Labor playing politics with women's reproductive rights 5 minutes before an election.
5: So why is Labor attempting to link the opposition to One Nation on abortion policy? Ben Rowey is an independent election analyst with the Tally Room.
8: I think Labor is also trying to appeal to a certain kind of Labor liberal swing voter who doesn't like One Nation. And if this was just a straight Labor versus coalition contest, they would be happy to vote Liberal. It's an old Labor government. They've been around for a long time. You know, they're probably getting towards their use-by date. But when you add in that element of One Nation, it creates doubt. So I think that is partly what's motivating them when they talk about things like abortion.
5: Political or not, health advocates have been lining up to support the government's announcement. Sally Haslar is the CEO of Women's Health Victoria.
9: We are already leading in terms of abortion access, so this will further advance that.
5: The advocate hopes politics can stay out of the discussion as much as possible.
9: We definitely don't want to see this become a political issue, but we are supportive of any policies that improve health equity and make healthcare easier to access.
5: Victorians head to the polls on November 28th.
2: Oliver Gordon there. Finally, today, South Australia is hoping the arrival of a famous French food guide will lure foodies into the state. 11 eateries have become the first in the nation to be served up world-renowned Michelin stars in a deal between the tyre company and the SA government, rumoured to be worth millions. Alison Shaw has the story.
10: Welcome. Welcome to the Michelin Guide ceremony, South Australia.
11: One by one, restaurateurs filed onto the stage to get their moment with the Michelin man.
12: For the very first time, we reveal the Michelin selected restaurants of South Australia.
11: It's the first time the world-renowned Michelin Guide for Restaurants has arrived in Australia. More than 70 eateries in SA becoming recognised across a variety of categories, including the coveted Michelin stars. 10 restaurants across the state now have a one-star rating from the Michelin Guide, with one restaurant receiving 2 Michelin stars.
10: And it goes to McGill Estate Restaurants, Chef Scott Huggins.
13: I dreamt working in Michelin star restaurants as a youngster, and I did, and worked in Europe, and I worked in Tokyo, and one thing's working for one thing's achieving too. So thank you so much.
11: The Michelin Guide dates back to 1900. Back then, it was a 400-page guidebook given to motorists free of charge. In the decades that followed, Michelin stars were introduced.

0: Restaurants can be rated 1 star for high quality cooking, 2 stars for excellent cooking, or 3 stars for exceptional cuisine. Adam Lior is one of Australia's best known celebrity chefs. He says it's a dream come true for the chefs involved.
1: International recognition like this is priceless.
0: But there is a price tag. Earlier in the year, the state government revealed that it had paid the guide to send inspectors to the state to test the hospitality and taste the food. It wouldn't say how much, but Premier Peter Malinauskas argues the cost is worth it.
2: We're the only state in the country that's now got Michelin stars, and that instantly puts them on a genuinely international platform.
0: Tourism Australia has previously said it was first approached to work with Michelin back in 2016, but several discussions since then have proved unfruitful, largely due to the prohibitive cost, tens of millions of dollars. Across the ditch, New Zealand paid up to $6.3 million over 3 years to engage the guide. Premier Malinauskas says the cost for his state was lower than that, but wouldn't reveal the exact price tag of the 5-year agreement. Adam Lior says the cost of the deal doesn't diminish the value of the awards.
1: It's been an awful long time that Michelin has been a little bit pay for play in that regard. And what Tourism Australia passed on, I think Tourism South Australia has really turned into a coup for the state.
0: But food critic Roberta Muir disagrees. She argues Michelin stars aren't needed here.
3: I think they're very valuable in Europe, but I don't think they're any more relevant in Australia than, say, the Good Food Guide's hat system, which has been around for a long time.
0: The SA government, at least, is hoping its investment will mean the state's restaurants can dine out on their Michelin recognition for years to come.
4: Alison Shaw reporting there, and that's all from the World Today team this Thursday. Thanks for your company. I hope you can join me at the same time tomorrow. I'm Andy Park. Enjoy the rest of your day.
5: Work that out.
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5: Great to have you company. Well, I'm excited. It started as a dream in producer Hannah's mind just about 29 hours ago. Today it becomes reality. Yesterday, Hannah had the idea that, sure, if there's bird of the year, that's good for the birds. Sure, if they have reptile of the year, that's good for the reptiles. Sure, if there's fish of the year, etc. You get the idea. Why does no one ever nominate mollusks of the year? Why? And Hannah had a dream. She wanted to change that. And today we do. Shortly, we'll hear from a mollusk expert about what mollusks are, why they are wonderful and amazing, and whether octopuses are in fact mollusks. There are some debates about that. And after that, we want to hear your nomination for mollusk of the year, your opportunity to shine the spotlight on your favourite mollusk. Don't have a favourite mollusk? Well, there's a number to pick from. Pick one. And all we want is, a few lines from you on the phone or on the text about why that particular mollusk should be our mollusk of the year. All that coming up after the latest news headlines. Good afternoon, Adam Story.
8: Afternoon, James. The federal government has announced an independent review into its controversial aged care funding algorithm. Known as the Integrated Assessment Tool, the algorithm determines how much funding at-home support package recipients receive. There's hope the latest job figures may convince the Reserve Bank to keep interest rates on hold at the next meeting. The unemployment rate stayed at 4.7% in September after the August number was revised higher. And the British Finance Minister says he wants other nations to tighten sanctions on Russia-linked shipping. The Trump administration is reportedly considering easing sanctions on so-called shadow fleet vessels that transport oil from Russia. There'll be more news at 2 o'clock.
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0: Welcome to Mollusk of the Year. The first heat of our Mollusk of the Year competition. We're about to hear from Dr. John Stanisic, who also known as the Snail Whisperer, but a mollusk, an all-round mollusk expert, about what mollusks are, why they're so wonderful. But this is just an introduction to the main course, which is your nominations for Mollusk of the Year. Some coming in already. We will have a special guest judge who is perfectly qualified. More on him later on. If you would like to pitch for your favourite mollusk to be anointed Mollusk of the Year 2026, get some words together. Don't have to be a lot of words, just a few. And call on 1300 222 702. If you're shy to talk, you can text in your nomination 0467 922 702. John, hello. Thank you for joining us.
1: Not too bad, James. Pleasure.
0: Well, let's. What we really want to do in this chat is just acquaint people with the world of mollusks and where the boundaries are and why they're so wonderful. What is a mollusk?
1: A mollusk. It's an invertebrate to start with. Mm-hmm. Now we have mollusks that live in the sea. We have mollusks that live in the land. And we have mollusks that live in fresh water.
0: Right.
1: And there are about 40,000 species currently estimated worldwide. Mm-hmm. Oh, more than that, sorry, over 100,000, 40,000 land snails, which is the specialty that I'm involved with. Mm.
0: And mollusks, am I right, they have a soft body, which is mainly muscle.
1: Soft body, that's right. And, well, a person who works on mollusks these days is known as a malacologist. Mm-hmm. And it comes from the Greek word malako, which means soft body. So right. Somebody who works on soft bodies.
0: And their body's composed entirely of muscle. I mean, I'd love that.
1: It's muscle, but they've got a lot of organs. They've got the digestive system. They've got a reproductive system, and they have a sort of primitive brain. Mm. And, and they're very fascinating creatures.
0: Well, when you say primitive... But we'll come back to that, I guess. They are soft-bodied. They often, but am I right, not always possess an external shell, like your favourite snails do. But slugs are mollusks, aren't they? And they have no shell.
1: They are. They certainly are. And we have land slugs and we have sea slugs. And then, of course, you have the octopus group and cuttlefish. Yeah. Some of those don't have external shells. They have internal shells.
0: Okay.
1: Yeah.
0: Now, there's already been controversy. Someone texted in yesterday that they wanted to nominate the octopus as their favourite mollusks, but indicated there was some scientific disagreement about whether an octopus was or was not a mollusk. Is this correct?
1: No, there's no disagreement. Oh. It is okay. Definitely a mollusk.
0: Okay, good. It definitely is.
1: And it's probably got the most superior brain of all the mollusks.
0: Yes, well, they are meant to be very intelligent and also fascinating and also slightly scary. So let's just go through as many as we can on land. There's obviously the snails, the slugs. What other land-dwelling mollusks do we have?
1: That's just about covers a lot of them.
0: But there's a lot of different types.
1: They are, and we have estimated 2,500 native land snails in Australia.
0: Gosh.
1: Most people don't realise that, and they hardly ever see them because these are animals that work away in the forests. Mm. They're basically fungal feeders and converting decaying vegetable matter into protein for other animals to eat.
0: And then in the water, there's, of course, all those little things, that pippies and whatever, that stick to rocks. There's squid. There are oysters, clams, scallops, mussels. What have I missed?
1: Yep, the bivalves, yep, they're a huge group, and who have quite a few species around Australia and the world, and they have some amazing, snail shell types, and you have the things that are watering pot

0: Steve Irwin tree snail, which I named some years ago after the crocodile hunter. And this is just after he died, actually, from the stingray bite. And, yeah, it's a very rare thing, found out in the wet tropics, high up in the trees. And, yeah, it's always been one of my favourites.
1: Lovely. Well, look, John, thank you very much for introducing us, telling us where the boundaries are, clearing up the octopus question, and, look, I hope you follow our Mollusk of the Year competition.
0: I do. Who's going to be your judge?
1: Well, keep listening. You're about to find out. I'm about to introduce him. Dr. John Stanisic has been our... but I should say, John, you would be better qualified than this person in terms of scientific knowledge. So...
0: Oh, you... Well, I don't know that scientific knowledge is necessarily a judge's best CV.
1: Yes.
0: I would just think somebody that knows something about it.
1: Yes, well, look,
0: a little bit.
1: He might not be long in that category, but we'll see. Thank you very much for your time, Dr. John Stanisic, the snail whisperer. So if you want to try and impress our guest judge, who I'll introduce him in a moment, but I will now tell you, he's not a person who is an expert in this field. His qualifications are numerous, but they're elsewhere. Basically, you just have to provide a succinct, compelling argument as to why your mollusk should be the mollusk of the year. You can call in now. There's a number of people lined up. 1-300-222-702. The text 0467-922-702. Time to unveil our guest judge, comedian Subby Valentine. Hello.
2: Hello. I'm feeling under immense pressure. Dr. John's really put me in it, hasn't he? I'm feeling under immense pressure now.
1: He kind of has, yeah.
2: He was like questioning me before he even knew how I was.
1: Well, let me outline your qualifications. So many people would know
2: yes,
1: this, but about 25 years ago, I did my first program ever on the ABC. It was on a Saturday night, and comedian Subby Valentine presented the iconic segment Vegetable of the Week, where he would go around and basically find out all about a carrot or a cucumber or a broccoli, come in, present his findings, and everyone loved it. And that's something what made me think of you. And you know, if you
2: clearly
1: do this every
2: there's,
1: week,
2: not, there's really no other reason to be fair.
1: There was no other reason, but I just saw you have a feel for selecting things from often ignored categories. Yeah,
2: that's very true, and that's exactly what that was. So yeah, in that regard, I'm highly qualified.
1: And to be fair, when I asked you, you didn't say, oh, I don't know. I mean, probably Dr. John Stanisic would be better. You just went,
2: no.
1: Yep, that sounds good.
2: Very, very confident in my mollusk sort of rating abilities. And also, yeah. I know quite a bit about mollusks because I have read the Wikipedia page, which I dare say puts me in front of most people.
1: And would it be fair to say you've read that in the last 24 hours for the first time?
2: Correct. Yes. Doesn't matter, though. It still puts me ahead of everyone else.
1: Well,
2: and it's fresh.
1: And also, it's fresh in your mind. And I appreciate
2: exactly
1: you
2: right.
1: doing.
2: And I watched some YouTube videos, so I'm all over it.
1: No pressure that Dr. John Stanisic, the snail whisperer, has opted to stay on the line and listen on, perhaps wondering if this will break you and we'll need a replacement judge. Let us begin. Our mollusk of the year, if you want to nominate a mollusk, 1-300-222-702 or the text 0467-922-702.
3: Taya, hi. Hello.
1: Who would you like to nominate as mollusk of the year and why?
3: I would like to nominate the leaf sheep.
1: Okay, go on.
3: It's a tiny mollusk. It's about the size of a grain of rice, and it's a small sea slug. And it has a little white face with two little black eyes, and then it looks like it's covered in green leaves.
1: Wow.
3: And it eats algae, and then it steals the chloroplast from the algae and then uses those to do its own photosynthesis to supplement the other energy it makes from eating the algae.
1: And
2: wow.
1: Do you love it, and are you nominating it because, you know, it seems so clever?
3: Yeah, I think it's really clever. I like that mollusks can commit crimes. I didn't. I like that they let them do that. And they're too, I guess they're way too small if you wanted to put handcuffs on them. So.

0: How do you know about this mollusk?
1: I just really love creatures, and I'll go off about things like pelagic sediment in the Mariana Trench. It's just an accumulation of random pieces of knowledge.
2: Mm. Well, any further questions, Subby?
0: No, that's other than the fact that there's now two people better qualified than me to judge this competition. But no, that was fantastic.
2: Well, good on you, Taya. Congratulations. You're in the running. Subby will announce his winner of this heat, at least, before 2 o'clock. John is next. G'day, John.
3: Good afternoon, James.
2: Who would you like to nominate as Mollusk of the Year?
3: The Sydney Rock Oyster, because it tastes good, especially with a bit of salt and lemon fresh out of the oyster, or even with a bit of jats on and mayonnaise. Mm.
2: Well, this is taking a turn I didn't expect, Subby.
0: I was thinking about this because it's like there obviously.
3: Oh, they also.
2: Sorry, just hang on a tick, John. Yes, Subby, go ahead.
0: It's just interesting because it is a possibility because obviously a lot of the mollusks can be eaten. But I dare say, were there many entries in the Bird of the Year based on tastiness? I don't think there were. The chicken? I don't think there were. Not saying that John's not right. As you said, it's an interesting turn.
2: Yeah. Look, John, thank you very much for your purely taste-related nomination. There's nothing wrong. We haven't set any criteria around this. That is, completely fair enough. Patty is next. Patty, who would you like to nominate as...
4: Hello. Yeah,
2: go ahead.
4: Look, first thing I'd say to Stubby, you need to be a lot more comfortable with saying, don't backchat me for mollusks.
0: Okay. Thank you.
4: And I'm going with the mollusk that we all meet when we're children, which is the pippy.
2: Yeah.
4: Right? That amazing creature that, excites children up and down the coast of Australia. Just what a wonderful beast. It's the first thing without legs that you meet that can actually move and disappear.
2: Mm, that is true.
4: Mm. And they make good bait.
0: I like it.
2: No, well, okay. Well, I guess you're allowed to say that.
0: Now we've gone off again.
2: Mm, mm.
0: Now we're debate. Dear.
2: They're very successful too. There seem to be a lot of them. I mean, I've never counted, but there's a lot.
4: I think once you've worked out how to find them with your feet at the beach, you dig your feet into the sand and you just find them. And when you find one, you find 100.
2: Mm.
4: And look, the other thing I would say, possibly the only mollusk to have played a role in a Bluey episode.
2: Oh, there's something, Subby.
0: Interesting. Yeah. Very good. Might need to be fact-checked, to be fair, but, I mean, I think definitely a possibility. And if that's true, that gives you points. That's definitely giving you points there, Patty. Well done.
2: Well, that's the third criteria. That's how they are in the wild, how they taste, and how they influence
0: how they've
2: popular
0: been represented.
2: Culture.
0: Yeah, that's right.
2: Very good, Patty. Thank you. Thank you very much.
4: Thanks, guys.
2: A lot of people are casting votes for the Sydney Rock Oyster. I don't know what that, because they're delicious. I want more than that. I mean, you're the judge. I'm not the judge.
0: Well, I mean, to be fair, also, I want something a bit more left field, I think.
2: Yeah. All right. You know, so you've got an insight into the judge's mind, Subby Valentine, comedian. Mollusk of the Year, we're taking your nominations, 1300 222 702 and the text 0467 922 702. Yes, I'm glad about this one. Warwick, go ahead.
5: How are you, James?
2: Good,
5: Subby.
2: Good.
5: Look, I think we did need to clarify things a little bit there on the criteria.
2: Yes.
5: Because I was thinking of, the Sydney Rock Oyster initially. But so it's got to be the cuttlefish.
2: Okay.
5: Why? That W-shaped iris in their eyeball is incredible. And it's just the way that they seem to, just float there and analyze you. Like, they stare you out with that incredible looking eye, and you just think, man,
0: can you just tell? I don't know.

0: go
1: Just
0: over
1: joking.
0: what I am as much as I'm mulling over what they are.
1: So what's the story with the eye? Pardon my ignorance. What have they got?
0: So
1: a
0: cuttlefish's
1: W
0: eye,
1: right?
0: The actual iris is
1: iris.
0: A W shape.
1: Right.
2: Wow.
1: Well, that's good. See, so that's good
0: fact
1: info.
0: Check it.
1: I like that.
2: Yeah, you might have to be our new judge, Warwick.
1: Yeah, that doesn't matter. You said it was such authority.
0: Incredible thing.
1: I'm going
0: like,
1: with
0: I mean,
1: it.
0: If ever you were going to use something as a template for like an alien in a movie, it's the cuttlefish's eye.
1: Okay. Well, there's your popular culture reference right there.
2: Yeah.
1: Very
2: Thank
1: good.
2: You very much, Warwick. So far we have four nominations. The Leaf Ship.
1: What's it
2: from
1: a Leaf Ship?
2: Paya.
1: Yeah.
2: The Sydney Rock Oyster from lots of people, and I think it was John. Paddy and the Pippi, Warwick and the Cuttlefish. And we've also had a couple yesterday that I should include for the octopus. Partly, well, someone summed up the octopus by saying, where's it gone? It says the octopus because they're very intelligent and they're delicious with chili sauce.
1: See, I think that's worse. If they're delicious and intelligent, that's no good, is it?
2: Yeah, I know. It is worse, I think. Holly, I think, is next. Hi, Holly.
3: Hi,
2: who do you nominate as Mollusk of the Year?
3: Hey, I'm going for the periwinkle.
2: Why?
3: It's a nice word.
2: It is.
3: And they're a pretty colour. Mm. And they help each other in low tides because they group together and keep everyone wet when the tide goes out.
2: Oh, so they cooperate.
3: So they look after each other. They're a community. Correct, yes, yes.
1: Oh, nice.
2: Tubby?
1: Well, that's very good. That's very ABC to start with, so I like that. That's ticks there. Community-minded mollusk is what we want.
2: Yeah.
1: So that's great. So I think and have you come across them, Holly? Is this a thing that you're – have you known about this sort of grouping thing by seeing it yourself, or this is just something you've picked up from somewhere?
3: I'm
1: you know
3: talking
1: about this?
3: Like
1: you've seen it?
3: In biology a zillion years ago. Yeah, absolutely seen it.
1: Nice.
3: That's and
1: great.
3: You just have to dodge them when you're walking on the rocks in your bare feet, though.
1: It's good though. It makes it's good for the jack because it makes me want to go and see it, and that's very evocative of you. So well done.
2: Yeah. Nice.
3: Beautiful, and they have their own colour too. When you look it up.
2: Oh, they have their own colour.
3: Yeah. It's a beautiful purple colour. And it's actually on, like, the pentone, whatever that word is, pentone, whatever. Yeah, they've got their own colour, periwinkle.
2: Well, not many people can say that. Not many creatures can say that. Hey, Ralph has cast – I mean, you're the judge and your word is final, Subby. But Ralph says, I vote for the unhandcuffable mollusk leaf ship.
1: Uncuffable was a good selling point, I think.
2: That's not a word I thought I'd hear in our mollusk segment.
1: No.
2: Let's move on to Rosemary. Good afternoon, Rosemary.
4: Hello. Hi, James. I'm Sabi. I'm nominating, I did a specific one. I sent in Spanish dancer Nudibranch, which is absolutely beautiful.
2: Okay.
4: Have a look at the picture. Okay. But there's thousands of variations on Nudibranchs there. And when you're a diver, that's not that I've dived for a few years now, but that's what you go looking for and take pictures of because they're so pretty and there's so many varieties of
2: them. Can you go back a step? And explain nudibranch a bit.
4: Nudibranch. I think the other name is a sea slug.
2: Oh, okay.
4: But they're pretty. They're really pretty. And they come with spots and colours and bright yellow and bright blue and variations. They're just gorgeous.
2: Okay.
1: I think all slugs should come up with a better name than, like, sea slug sounds rubbish, but nudibranch or whatever it is sounds fantastic.
2: Sounds really
4: nudibranch.
2: I like that yours is largely an aesthetic choice. They look beautiful rather than
4: they are.
2: They've got a lovely
4: you don't
2: crunchy
4: want to say
2: taste.
4: Sea slug.
2: Yeah.
4: Yeah, no, I don't eat those things.
1: it's not a beauty contest though, let's be fair, James. Come on.
2: Well, what sort of a contest?
1: Other criteria.
2: We don't have the criteria is whatever you reckon.
1: Loose.
2: Whatever you
1: reckon. Loose, yes.
2: Yeah. But that's that's because of your great experience picking appropriate vegetables in the iconic segment, Vegetable of the Week.
1: Right.
2: Maybe we should bring that back. Michael, who would you like to nominate as mollusk of the year?
5: I'm also putting in a bid for the nudibranch as a scuba diver. We find them fascinating in their range of colours and sizes and where you find them. Mm. They're just fascinating creatures. And one fact is they always live in pairs. So once you find one, you look for another one.
2: Oh, is that in a romantic way, do you think?
5: I believe it is, yeah. Mm. I think they do it for reproduction.
2: Yeah. So they're like us.
5: I don't know. I haven't read a quiz that needs great. Yeah. I should sit down and have a chat with one.
2: Well, look, we're doing something on different parenting styles at 2:30. Maybe we should get a couple of them on.
5: Listen in.
2: Thank you for any questions, Subby Valentine.
1: No, I think this. I mean, it sounds like a magnificent creature again. It's just making me feel like I need to see. Did you say someone's sending in pictures? That's good, because I don't think I've seen enough of the nudies. I need to see more.
2: Yeah, very nice. Look, thank you very much, Michael. I do feel this has captured the imagination of at least a small part of the nation. And while some people be picking his winner of Heat 1 in the next few minutes before the 2 o'clock news, there will be another heat. I hope you'll return as guest judge, Subby.
1: How could I not? I mean, it's just, what a start. Incredible. Exactly. And I'm learning so much as well, James. That's the beauty. My Wikipedia page, I thought I'd done well, but I've already learned so much more already.
2: Yeah, great. We've got, so if we don't get to you, there's many nominations. If we don't get to you today, don't despair. There will be next week another opportunity. Ross, who would you like to nominate as Mollusk of the Year?
6: Is that for me?
2: Sure is.
6: I think the cowrie is the most admired one. Everyone seems to have a cowrie shell in their house that they've collected from somewhere. Mm. And the cowries were used as a unit of currency back in the day.
2: Really? Nice. When was that?
6: You could trade, in the islands and that, I think people traded them. You'd sort of 3 carry for a big tuna fish or something like that or whatever.
2: Very nice, Subby.
1: And have you got some at home, Ross?
6: No.
1: You said a lot of people. Oh, you haven't.
6: Toss up between that and the conch, because a lot of people have conches in their gardens as well.
2: Mm. Yeah. So you've gone really for popularity. Sorry, go on.
6: Yeah. I think popularity, is a way to judge it. Yep.
1: Yeah, okay. It's widespread. Yeah, that works as a criteria, I suppose.
2: Thank
1: you
2: very much.
1: I'm just wondering if we could try and pass one off as currency now.
2: Yeah, well, you could try.
1: Give it a go.
2: We were talking about tipping earlier. So, there you go. That'll be $37.50. Look, let's round up to 40. I'll throw in 8 conch shells. I'll just get them out of my sack that I carry everywhere. I should apologise. There's a little bit of talking over today, and that's my fault for being in Brisbane. So the mechanics are slightly more complicated. I promise for Heat 2, I will be back in the Sydney studio. So it's no one's fault but mine. Danny, hi, who would you like to nominate? Danny, go ahead.
7: That's me, sorry.
2: That's right.
7: The Australian native slug, it's white with a red triangle on its back, and it feeds on the algae on the outside of the bark of the Sydney blue gums, especially on rainy nights. And the next day you can actually see where they've moved their head from side to side, grinding off that algae, that bluish tinge algae of the blue gums, and you can see, and then it exposes the true colour of the blue gums, which is actually green. And once the algae is removed, and it's done by the Australian native slug, you can actually see them zigzag with the zigzag, their heads going across, and as they eat the algae. Yeah.
2: Goodness. Well, look, thank you very much for that, Danny. Look, we're running out of time, Subby Valentine, so you have the unenviable task of picking the winner of Heat 1 for our Mollusk of the Year competition. And, I mean, if you are able to articulate reasons, if it's just vibes-based, sure, but if you can articulate reasons, I think that would help ease the trauma on those who don't win.
1: Absolutely. Well, I mean, there were so many remarkable stories, beautifully told. And some wonderful mollusks, let's not forget. I mean, I hadn't thought of the periwinkle. you know, that's something, and the native

0: Well, that's not something that most people would think about immediately, but by golly, I'm all on board. But I think, as one of your listeners, other listeners quite rightly said, was it Taya? Was that her name, Taya, at the beginning?
1: Yeah.
0: With the lift ship? I mean, that's an amazing, amazing mollusk and beautifully told. She obviously has a passion for it. There was humour.
1: Yep.
0: And just great knowledge. And I don't think there'd be many of us would have known about that mollusk.
1: She got the word out, unhandcuffable in, which was excellent.
0: That's right.
1: The winner of Heat
0: Fantastic.
1: One is Taya and the Leaf Ship. So, Taya, hopefully you will be, I guess we'll have a final if we have heats. That's what traditionally happens. Subby, will you return as judge?
0: Absolutely. Can't wait.
1: Wonderful contribution. Thank you so much for our time. Guest judge, mollusk and vegetable specialist now, or swiftly becoming at least a mollusk specialist, Subby Valentine. He will be back as judge sometime next week at a time to be determined. Coming up to 2 o'clock, after the news, we're going back with Carolyn Swindle to 1982. What were you doing in 1982? Maybe you weren't alive, but if you were alive, what was happening in your life? Why was it a significant year for you? We want to hear right now. 2 o'clock, news.
2: Adam Story with ABC News. The Shadow Health Minister says the Labor-commissioned independent review into the aged care algorithm is an admission of failure from the government. The review will scrutinise the integrated assessment tool, which is used to determine how much funding at-home support package recipients receive. The opposition and industry experts have raised concerns that human assessors can't override the algorithm's decisions. Senator Anne Rustin has told the Upper House Labor has capitulated to pressure.
3: This is an admission by the government that its assessment system is failing older Australians. Under the weight of sheer evidence, the government has finally capitulated. It has agreed to an independent review of the very algorithm it spent a year defending.
2: Economists say while higher unemployment figures may save Australia from an interest rate rise in November, it may not be out of the woods yet. An estimated 39,300 fewer Australians were in work last month, although the unemployment rate has remained steady at 4.7% after last month's numbers were adjusted. Even though the RBA has identified a target band of 4.5 to 5%, William Buck, chief economist Bessa Detta, says global instability is having unforeseen impacts on inflation.
4: Our core view is that they won't move again in November, but we certainly wouldn't be able to rule that out. If we look at interest rate markets, they are pricing in the possibility of another rate rise by May of next year.
2: The Communications Minister, Annika Wells, has rejected claims the government's digital duty of care legislation is about political censorship. Under the proposed online safety laws introduced to Parliament today, tech companies would be required to take reasonable steps to prevent foreseeable harms on their platforms. Speaking at the National Press Club, Ms. Wells says the government is happy to negotiate on the laws to pass them through Parliament, but she says claims by the coalition around censorship are wrong.
5: This is not about what people say on the internet. It's about what platforms do on the internet. And your right to disagree with me or the government or believe whatever you want to believe will not be impinged by a digital duty of care.
2: A post office worker has been arrested in Sydney as part of a months-long investigation into an alleged large-scale illegal tobacco and vape smuggling scheme. Isla Evans has more.
6: Multiple agencies, including the AFP and the Australian Taxation Office, have been investigating the 62-year-old, who held a senior role at a post office north of Sydney since June. Police allege he has been using the role to help import millions of sticks of illegal tobacco and thousands of illegal vapes. He was arrested on Tuesday at Barara Heights and charged with a number of offences. Two other men, both aged 36, have also been charged over the alleged scheme. The 62-year-old has been granted conditional bail and will return to court in November.
2: Court documents have outlined a P. Plater's alleged dangerous and negligent driving spanning 15 minutes ahead of the crash that injured 10 Newcastle Knights fans earlier this month. Indica Barmbrick Samara Singh is accused of crashing a car into fans as they prepared to farewell the Knights team bus ahead of the grand final. After 8 additional charges were laid this week, Samara Singh is now facing 17 offences. 9 of those are for allegedly causing bodily harm by misconduct while being in charge of a motor vehicle. He was excused from Newcastle.

0: a local court today, with the case now adjourned until December. Police in the U.S. state of Illinois say they've prevented a potential mass shooting. Authorities in Palatine arrested a 19-year-old who they say may have planned to target a Hindu place of worship. They say he openly identified as a white supremacist at work and told his colleagues that he couldn't wait to kill Indian people. He now faces terror-related charges. The British finance minister says he wants other nations to tighten sanctions on Russian-linked shipping. It comes as the Trump administration is reportedly considering easing sanctions on so-called shadow fleet vessels that transport oil from Russia. And all public schools in Timor-Leste have been closed for the week due to the health risks posed by smoke and pollutants being blown into the country from neighbouring Indonesia. Authorities say air quality is deteriorated as monsoon winds bring smoke from wildfires burning in Indonesia's Kalimantan and Papua regions. To the weather for this afternoon, isolated to scattered showers and possible thunderstorms in the central and northern inland plains in the far west, mainly during the afternoon and evening, with isolated showers in the east. A shower or two in Sydney this afternoon, a partly cloudy day with a high chance of showers tomorrow with a top of 20, the chance of showers on Saturday with a top of 22, and then there's the chance of morning showers on Sunday also with a top of 22. 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
3: Great to have you company. Thanks so much to Mike at Batemans Bay, who loved the Mollusk of the Year segment. He too will be next week. And we may even continue this as a regular segment after mollusks. What next? Another type of living creature, maybe a piece of furniture of the year. It's so many directions it could go. Look, coming up this, what is it? Not week. Well, yes, week, but also hour.
1: The 702 ABC Sydney box office.
3: Yes, all this week, 702 ABC Sydney box office gives you the chance to win tickets to some of the biggest shows in Sydney today. Chance to win a double pass to Tom Gleeson doing comedy at the Enmore Theatre. All you need to do is keep listening and be ready to answer this trivia question at 2:30. So what's the answer? If you know now, don't do anything, but I'll give you the nod just before 2:30 to call in. This is the question. In the sitcom Seinfeld, Frank Costanza invented which alternative holiday celebrated with an aluminium pole? For the first time, I have no idea, but I'm sure some of you do. So what are we doing now? A new segment, another new segment. Carolyn Swindle takes us back in time to a year. What year is it? Well, we'll find out, but we'll give you a bit of Atmos from that year, what it was like, and then we want to know what happened to you in that year. Why was it a significant or insignificant, I guess, year for you? Hi, Carolyn.
4: Hi, James. How are you?
3: Good. Now, we're going, but where are we going? Where are we going?
4: Well, it's good that you're in Brisbane because we're going back in time to 1982. Now, that's not a sledge on Queensland, although I'm allowed to because I grew up there, but I lived in Brisbane in 1982. So I feel like the universe is in balance if one of us is there at the moment.
3: And we picked this year as a balancing thing because last time we did 1999 and played the Prince song, which was written in this year, 1982.
4: Yes. It was.
3: So many, many things happened. It was the birth, I believe, of the Sydney Swans.
5: A gala launching at the Opera House and a promise that Sydney would soon be proud to have its own Australian football team. The VFL hoped to draw 20,000 people to each of the Swans' 11 games at the SCG, beginning on Sunday, March the 28th. But behind all the fanfare, organisers admit that Sydney is still a rugby league town.
3: And it still is, I reckon. Well, maybe not. A lot of people love the AFL. But it was so Victorian back then. It was the VFL, the Victorian Football League.
4: They did all right with their goal of 20,000. So the first game had nearly 16,000 at it. So that's not bad for a

0: rugby league town to come out. I wonder how many of those came up from Melbourne, though.
1: Yeah, they often... I don't know. But it certainly caught on. People love the Swans and also now love the other Sydney team. I don't even follow AFL enough to know.
0: You know, I had so much respect for you earlier on, but you know nothing about mollusks. You know nothing about periwinkle blue. And now you're telling me you can't name two AFL teams in Sydney. Come on.
1: I know. I'm poor. But I do know the most famous phone call made in the history of cinema, made in 1982.
2: E.T. phone home.
1: It wasn't actually a phone call. It was more a reference to a phone call.
0: It was just really an expression of a desire, wasn't it, that that's what he wanted to do. I thought you were going to say, because there's a phone number that if I say four digits, 8675, if you're of a certain generation, you know how to respond to that.
1: 8675309.
0: That's the one.
1: Was that a name?
0: That was 1982.
1: Jenny.
0: Tommy Two-Tone. Yeah, Jenny.
1: I love that
0: I don't
1: song.
0: Think, when, in, upon listening to it again, I don't think it really stands up to any type of feminist lens, but, you know, it, you know, 8675309 is a catchy number.
1: Yeah, I mean, just to explain that, if you haven't heard the song recently, it's a great song, it's got a great riff, but that number was, he did see it written in the toilet wall, right?
0: And he was lonely. But anyway, that's not the number ET needed to ring. No. I don't know. I don't know what the global, the interstellar dialing code would be.
1: One of the Rocky films was released in 1982. It was number three. It had this famous song. I was so amped after seeing it. I came home at 9:30, put on my running shoes and went for a very fast run around the block.

0: so good.
1: I don't think it was my favourite song of the year. There was one, there was, of course, Down Under, which would be the most iconic Australian song.
2: Mm.
1: But I loved a little ballad that I think was at number one for maybe 6 or 7 weeks. Whoa!

0: And there's this lovely... This lovely
1: and look, that is the Moving Pictures original version, not the Shannon Knoll re-release of whenever that was. I reckon that was in the 2000s, wasn't it?
0: Yeah, I think so. And there was a great film clip of that, of a little kid trying to get served in a milk bar and everyone ignoring him. It was so sad. Enough about music. There was also Physical by Olivia Newton-John.
1: I like that. Enough about music and then you name that song, because I do think that's a pretty bad song.
0: I didn't want to play it.
1: Enough about music.
0: I don't want to play Michael Jackson, but Thriller came out. That sold quite well. Toto went to Africa. But we want to hear what happened to you in 1982. The number 1-300-222-702, the text 0467-922-702. What happened to you, Carolyn?
1: It was my first year of high school. Now, it's interesting because I was the age then that my daughter is now. So I am, of course, giving her all of the trauma that I experienced at that age and trying to parent her as though that is happening to her at the moment, and all the things she needs to say to people when they're not nice to her, because that's what was going on to me. It was the 1 year of high school I didn't have a good year. Why don't you have me on for the different parenting styles segment as well? Because clearly I'm ace at that.
0: So what happened? What was going on? You just didn't find the right friends?
1: I just think I was in a deeply awkward phase. I'd moved from my little public primary school. I went to a private girls' school. I just think I was just a bit out of step. So a number of the people who I wasn't friends with in year eight are still now my lifelong friends. So I think it was just something about me not adjusting that well to the change. And I had a terrible haircut. That didn't help.
0: I'm gonna say something to you that's very wise and makes it all into sense.
1: Thank you.
0: Adolescence can be tricky.
1: Terrible.
0: That's all I've got. You should write
1: a book about that.
0: About adolescence being tricky. On the line, so we do want to hear your memories of 1982. What happened for you? Why was it significant? The number 1-300-222-702, the text 0467-922.

0: 702. Sue, did you want to mention the Swans?
1: Yes, please. Now, I have history of being a New South Welsh woman and also a Melburnian. Mm-hmm. Now, I lived in Melbourne and the family I was associated with were South Melbourne family.
0: Right.
1: They had followed Souths for an aeon. And so I just automatically went into following Souths.
0: Mm.
1: When it was an at-home match day and you went near the ground there at the Lake Oval.
0: Yes.
1: It was like an ant's nest of people walking out from every direction of that suburb, walking to their ground to watch their match.
0: Mm.
1: Now, others would have come in on the train, which would have not been very far away from that station there to the Lake Oval. But at least half of those people I would have seen would have actually walked from that suburb in all directions to go to their game.
0: Ah, right. And yes, yeah, it's traumatic when your team moves. There's still people, I mean, not many North Sydney Bears fans are getting stoked about the Perth team. I don't think. Maybe they are. But yes, it was not just Carolyn, it wasn't just a happy story for Sydney. It was a sad story for many people in Melbourne, I guess.
2: Of them are still coming up. I have friends from Melbourne who come up because they are Swans supporters because they were South Melbourne supporters.
0: Glenys, what happened to you in 1982?
3: 1982, just turn the radio off. Right. I've had three sons and at last I got a daughter.
0: Ah, no. Was that something you were very much hoping for?
3: Oh, of course, of course. Yeah. I just think a family is more complete when you've got one of each at least.
0: Mm-hmm.
3: And I just kept popping out boys. So I was pretty determined and very wanting of a daughter. I love dressmaking and all those sorts of things. And I don't think you get the same thrill out of sons like that.
0: And how
2: did you finish at four then, Glenys? Did you go, well, that's it, that's my complete set?
3: Well, I would have, except my oldest son was killed, so I had another child and I didn't want another daughter. How's that?
0: Oh, I'm sorry, dear.
3: Because little boys are lovelier babies than little girls to me. And my fifth child was another son, a spitting image in every sort of way to the one who died. So there we are.
0: Oh, look, thank you so much for sharing that with us. Glenys, those things are, yeah, really, that's very... lovely of you to speak to us. You're on ABC Local Radio, James O'Loughlin with you, Carolyn Swindle's with me, and we're going back to 1982. Some of you weren't born, some of you were just young, some of you have been around for a while. How was it a significant year for you? The number 1-300-222-702 and the text 0467-922-702. Here's a go. Here's something exciting. I think Alana might have seen moving pictures. Is that right, Alana?
4: It isn't fair. It was he's such a whinger, but yes, at the Ride Hobbit Hole, can I just say, 82, yes, we all went, we're all 14, but this is pre-violent femmes. So 83 was better because that was when the violent femmes first came to Australia. But yeah.
0: Good that you were just kind of rebuilding your street cred there.
4: Yeah, like moving from ABBA to, I don't know, Susie Bashies. So what that, I can't remember it very well. Probably because we're all, you know, alcohol affected. But certainly it's great, those small venues that are nearly extinct now, where you teenagers can just get up the front. And as I said on the text, it was also Christmas 1982 is a beautiful line from a beautiful Chisel song called Letter to Alan. So just popping that in as well.
0: Okay. Thank you very much. Thank you very much for that. You would have been, Carolyn, you would have been, you were year eight. You would have been too young to go and see any live bands, weren't you?
4: But we also saw the Eurogliders there, and that's probably all I can recall. I want to say Radiators, but I think we saw them somewhere else.
0: Okay. Look, thank you very much, Alana. Lovely to hear from you. Carolyn, would you have been going to any bands at that time?
2: I don't think I went to any bands in 1982, unless it was part of a family festival, Warana, up in Brisbane. But, yeah, I think my first live gig was probably, this is embarrassing, 1985, The Uncanny X-Men.
0: I reckon there is a

0: possibility. It would have been either, okay, I think it might have been 82. I went and saw Midnight Oil. It was just after Place Without a Postcard came out. That came out in November 1981. So it probably was 1982 that I saw my first and possibly still best concert, Midnight Oil, then. I was in year 11. And you know what? When we're doing this segment, so 1982, I've pretty much, it was, yeah, I mean, you said it wasn't a great year for you. It was pretty much a nothing year for me. A lot happened to me in year 12, in 1983. But not much. I mean, life just, you know, you went to school. I studied quite hard. There were no real achievements or turning points. I survived. That's all I can say.
1: Well, it's riveting radio then, isn't it? What happened? Oh, yeah, not much. In Brisbane, it was very exciting because we had the Commonwealth Games.
0: Oh, yeah, okay. Mm, wait a minute. Mm. Wasn't there a little mascot?
1: A little mascot, a giant world-changing mascot by the name of Matilda, who's, I don't know what you'd call it. I want to say flap, but that doesn't sound right. But they opened up and children poured out of Matilda, and then she turned to the crowd, and what does she do? She winked. No one saw that coming.
0: That's right.
1: And they do not do opening ceremonies like that anymore.
0: What was Matilda a koala?
1: It was a kangaroo.
0: Is it? Well, you were in
1: Brisbane. You were studying hard, weren't you?
0: I really was. Yeah.
1: You can still go and see her. She's at a service station in Gympie now.
0: Mm. Is she?
1: Yeah, and really not as big as you expect it to be. So large enough for children to pour out of onto the ground and run around and surprise us all, but not big enough to still be impressive 40-some years later.
0: I can almost see it now. So that was 44 years ago,
1: yeah.
0: 1982. So I think one thing, a fair few things have changed, but one thing has changed in that the Commonwealth Games is slightly less. They were a big deal then. I know they were in Brisbane, but whenever they were on, it was a big deal. They're a slightly less big deal now, I think.
1: Well, I think the recent one was that I think the intention is to go back to it being a big deal.
0: Okay. Mm. Well, it's nice to have that intention.
1: It was a big deal for Brisbane. We're still talking about it, and I hope that they're going to bring the same people out for the 2032 opening ceremony planning.
0: Let's hope. We are talking about 1982. Why was it a big year for you? 1-300-222-702, the text 0467-922-702. Mike says, big year for me. I was born. Well done, Mike. Arne, what happened to you?
2: Oh, mate, 1982 was a cracking good year. I was in year 9 at Redcliffe High, so in Brisbane. And as mentioned a moment ago, the Commonwealth Games was on, and I was in the opening ceremony. One of the little kiddies running around that field where the kids spewed out of Matilda, and we all unfurled a big Australian flag.
0: Oh, wow.
2: Part of that ceremony. Yeah.
0: Did you have to do many rehearsals?
2: Yeah, so we'd get a train. There'd be a special train from Sandgate Station to wherever it was. I can't remember.
1: To QE2 Stadium over in Nathan.
2: Yeah. QE2. Yeah, that's it. And, all the local schools, all the high schoolers would all pile on. And, off we'd go and get a bus to connect to Nathan and, march around the track, practice things. I still have my little marker from the ground where I had to stand, so I knew where I had to stand at the thing. And we all had these terry toweling track suits that were, like, blue and red and white and all sorts of different colours.
0: Wow.
2: It was fantastic.
0: Yeah, good on you. Thank you very much for that, Arne. You're on ABC Local Radio. We are talking 1982. What happened to you? 1-300-222-702. The text 0467-922-702. Marion, what happened to you?
3: Hi. In 1982, I graduated as a registered nurse at St. Joseph's at Auburn, and then we moved to Balmain.
0: Congrats.
3: Yeah, and when we moved to Balmain because our social life revolved around Jamoyne Rowers and Beattie Street Wine Bar in Balmain. So it was a great place to live.
0: And did you enter the workforce, as a nurse? And if so, was that a...
3: Yes.
0: How was that?
3: Yeah, as a registered nurse. Yeah, so that was my first job. I worked in a surgical ward in Balmain Hospital. It was great, yeah.
0: Was it?
3: Yeah, it was good. Balmain Hospital did a lot more things than it does now back then, but it was a great area to live. And you know,

0: a lot of the people who were all working class and grew up in the area, you know, worked on the wharves and things. Yeah, it was great. A lot less, yeah, not as upmarket as it is these days.
1: Yes, well, it's very politely put, Marion.
0: Yes.
1: Some people would have described that in other words. Thank you very much for that. It's such a first year you enter a workforce, because it's a shock to the system, isn't it, Carol? Mm.
2: Well, she would have. I think Marion would have lived in resident halls of lived at the hospital and done her training there. I think that's how the nursing training was done back then, wasn't it? That the nurses lived in nurses' quarters and did their training on the job at the hospital then.
1: Yeah.
2: That was different. Yeah, that would have been great.
1: Yeah, yeah. Thank you very much, Marion. Lovely to hear from you. Dave, what did you do in 1982?
3: G'day, James.
1: G'day.
3: How are you?
1: Good.
3: Besides doing the HSC, I also saw the Earls, I think it was their 1098 tour at the Capitol Theatre, because I just released US Forces. So, yeah, I'm pretty sure it was their 1098 tour. And
1: I think it was the one before.
3: Or Place Without a Postcard.
1: Yeah.
3: Ah, right, yeah.
1: But the insane is right, yeah.
3: Yeah.
1: Never has there been so much energy emanating from a stage, in my opinion, anyway.
3: Oh, indeed. And it was even better at the Royal Antler.
1: How did the HSC...
2: Well, neither of you were at Uncanny X-Men, though, so you can't really compare, can you?
1: How was the HSC for you that year, Dave?
3: It was wonderful. I peaked in the trials and bombed in the actual exam. And I can remember calling in from up the coast, surfing up at Byron. Mum said, well, guess what? You failed. And you get your butt down here. If you want to live in the granny flat out back, you're going to get a proper job, and working part-time isn't it. And I'll take a third of your wages as board. And if you don't like it, you can move out. Yeah, she was a tough woman, hard but fair.
1: Yeah, and did you get a job? And if so, what was it?
3: Oh, yeah, yeah. Oh, I started off in the ANZ Bank.
1: Oh, yeah.
3: And I wasn't even allowed to talk to customers. I had to fold bank statements back in those days, balance the stamp register and fold checkbooks. Yeah. So it was great. But then I went on to trade in the money market. I ended up floating a company, and I've been working for myself ever since. So.
2: Ah, you did all right then, Dave.
3: Yeah,
2: HSC didn't matter?
3: No. Nah. And that's what I believe. Don't worry about it, because you'll find a way.
1: And was a little part of the motivation, I'll show her. I'll show Mum.
3: Oh, not really. No.
1: Okay.
3: I thought, I've got to get my act together.
1: Yeah.
2: Well, my son's doing his HSC, Dave, so I'm taking notes on parenting from your mother's style. But how long did the 30% rule go for? Because once you were trading in the money markets and floating companies,
3: I was out of home at that stage. But it was just, initially when I was living at home in the granny flat.
1: Yeah, good on you, Dave. Thank you very much. You're right, Carol. 30% of a money market trader could be, could buy a lot of broccoli. Larry is on the line. We are talking about 1982. Larry, what happened to you?
4: Oh, good day. How are you, James?
1: You're very good.
4: On this very day, 44 years ago, I landed in Sydney, Australia, and have been here ever since. 44 years ago today.
2: The winner is Sydney.
1: Wow. That's
4: correct.
2: Where from, Larry? Are you Canadian?
4: That's correct. And I worked on the Olympics in 2000. And I also am very disappointed James doesn't recognize me, because I worked on the Adventures too as a cameraman, and he hasn't remembered me.
1: Well, to be fair, all I've got is L-A-R-R-Y and your voice.
4: That's right. No, of course you wouldn't remember me, but I worked on that show with you many, many, many years ago.
1: Yeah, right.
4: I'm trying to... Cameraman.
1: I'm trying to put a face to it, Larry.
4: You won't remember. It's too much of a blur. It was a long time ago, and I still work at the ABC on occasion.
1: There you go. But isn't it amazing? It was 44 years today, and we happen to be talking about that year now.
4: I was just doing some shopping, and I always turn on as soon as I walk in the door. I turned it on and said something about 1982, and I went, that's really interesting.
1: That's crazy.
4: I think I'll phone in, which I did.
2: Yeah. So you arrived by plane?
4: Yes.
2: So how many, was any direct flights there from North America?
4: Oh, no, it wasn't direct. I had to stop over in Hawaii for a while in those days. That was the only stopover. Yeah.
2: Gotcha.
4: Well, I don't really like Hawaii much. Australia's a lot nicer.
1: Oh, that's good.
4: Way better
1: hear.
4: Beaches.
1: Good to hear. Hey, yeah. Thank you, Larry. Love to talk to you again. Recognise the voice as soon as I heard it. Good on you, mate. See you later.
2: Happy anniversary, Larry.
1: Happy anniversary.
4: Thank you,
1: indeed.
4: Thanks.
1: Well, that is, sorry, that is our analysis is probably too grand a word, isn't it?
2: Oh, I think there was very little analysis involved.
1: Yeah, there wasn't much analysis. There was also, I was trying to avoid this. It is quite catchy.

0: Toto in Africa. If only if it was called Canada, it would have been more appropriate for Larry's story. Thank you, Carolyn. That was...
1: Thank you. What a lovely journey back in time and some great stories from people too.
0: Yeah, Phil, we'll do it again in 2 weeks. Feel free to nominate a year on 0467 922 702, one in the last 40 or so that you want us to go back to. It doesn't have to be a long time. Could be 2021. Actually, that was COVID.
1: Talk about 2020 or 2021.
0: Yeah, right. Well, any one of the other ones, any time since, in the last 30 or 40. Good on you, Carolyn. Thanks so much.
1: Thank you.
0: Carolyn Swindell, who's a comedian and a writer. You're on ABC Local Radio. It's absolutely delightful to have your company. In a moment, we're going to be talking about what if the other parent, like if you're a parent, what if the other parent has a very, very, very different idea of the whole parenting business? First, though, the box office thing. So it is now time, if you want to try and win a double pass to see Tom Gleeson do stand-up comedy in Sydney, and you've been listening earlier to the trivia question, and you think you've got the correct answer, call now, 1-300-222-702. Let's get the latest news headlines. Good afternoon, Adam Storey.
2: Afternoon, James. Green Senator Jordan Steele John has taken leave from the party room after serious allegations were made against him. Nine Newspapers is reporting seven party members have raised allegations of inappropriate comments Senator Steele John made to women between 2017 and 2025. There's hope the latest job figures may convince the Reserve Bank Board to keep interest rates on hold at its next meeting. The unemployment rate stayed at 4.7% in September after the numbers for August were revised higher. And the federal government has announced an independent review into its controversial aged care funding algorithm. Experts, doctors and aged care providers have all raised concerns that human assessors can't override the algorithm's decisions. More news at 3 o'clock.
3: Former police officer Beaulamar Condon is on trial for murder following the death of two young men in 2024.
4: He's accused of shooting Jesse Baird and Luke Davies with his service firearm.
3: So what does the prosecution say happened? What will the defence argue, and will a jury be convinced beyond reasonable doubt? On the case of Jesse and Luke, we'll be your eyes and ears inside the courtroom. 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
0: Well, who's going to win the double pass to see Tom Gleeson at the Enmore Theatre? Let's find out. Is it going to be Vicky? Hi, Vicky.
6: Oh, hi, James. How are you going?
0: Good.
6: That's great, great.
0: So the question was... something about, yes, in the sitcom Seinfeld, Frank Costanza, George's father, invented which alternative holiday celebrated with an aluminium pole?
6: Oh, Festivus. That was his Christmas tree.
0: Did you have to look that up or did you just know that?
6: No, because I remember it was Festivus. We were trying to, with my husband, we were trying to remember what, because we knew it was something like that, and then we both remembered Festivus.
0: That was good. Do you... You're familiar with Tom Gleeson?
6: Yeah, of course. Watch Hard Quiz every night.
0: Oh, you're good. And have you ever seen
6: every
0: him...
6: Every afternoon.
0: Have you ever seen him do stand-up comedy?
6: Yes, we saw him at Anita's in The Rule a couple of years ago.
0: And did you like it?
6: Yeah, we think he's very funny.
0: Well, there's only really one metric for a comedian. Isn't there? Did you laugh? And it sounds like the answer is yes, and I bet you will again. Yeah.
6: Thank you.
0: All right.
6: So does that mean we've actually won, or have we gone into the draw?
0: No, you've won. You have won.
6: Oh, wow.
0: You are going. Yeah. Yeah, I thought you were a bit low-key about it.
6: I thought we were just going to go into a draw.
0: No. Apologies if I didn't make it clear, but...
6: You probably did. You probably did. I just... Yeah, that's wonderful.
0: Well, I'll put you on hold. Don't go away, because we need to... and get a pigeon or something to deliver your tickets, maybe an internet, something like that, a pigeon or an internet. If you're upset you missed out, sure, I understand. There's more chances for you to win across the day. Tom Aredi in Sydney will play again after 3 o'clock. So isn't that wonderful?
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0: So I guess when you have kids, you often, you know, find out about parenting styles, read a book or two, and there seems to be a spectrum, I guess, of different parenting styles. Not that we're always consistent, are we? Or if you think about your parents, or if you've been a parent, your kids, like one day you might be quite permissive and like everything's fine, whatever you need to do. And then the next day you might be, I've had enough, stop it, you can't do that again, go to your room. So it's not as if we're all consistent. But in books it all looks very neat and, you know, there might be authoritative parents who set clear expectations and boundaries. There might be authoritarian parents who place great emphasis on obedience and discipline. Permissive parents might be fewer limits or expectations, a bit more, you know, oh, well, you're exploring the world and all that. Uninvolved parents, you know, kind of more, a bit more whatever, all the best. What we're interested this afternoon, though, is what happens when, you know, you are one parent and there is another parent, there's two of you, and you kind of have different styles and different views. And when something happens, you work out, because it's not like a business. You don't sit down and work out a strategy plan and just follow it. Like something happens and then pretty much on the fly, usually you have to work out what to do. And what if you can continually disagree with that? If that has happened with you, perhaps with, you know, someone you love and care about and want to stay with and whatever, but you just have different views about parenting or perhaps other experiences, then let us know, 1-300-222-702 or the text 0467-922-702. Jen Muir, we had her on a couple of weeks ago talking about a new book, parenting educator and author of Why Kids Need Boundaries, joins us. Hi, Jen.
8: Hello, how are you?
0: I'm good, but one would think that it would be enormously unlikely if the person you happen to decide to have a kid with, who you might have happened to fall in love with or at least like a lot, that you would have exactly the same ideas about parenting. That, you know, that seems unlikely.
8: It's very unlikely. And in fact, in 96% of relationships, we always talk about this, parents either lean a little bit to the firm side. You know, we have a lot of just because I said so in us, it's just how we lean. And some parents lean a little to the kind side, the soft side. We're sort of, oh, well, one more won't hurt you. And actually, nobody sits perfectly central when we talk about where we lean. And in 96% of relationships, a firm-leaning parent partners up with a kind-leaning parent. And probably because we offset the other person, we almost become a little bit stronger in the thing that we do best, because that's sort of what we're bringing to the relationship. What I would love a lot of parents listening to that to know, because they might be thinking, oh gosh, yes, that makes sense, is that actually that's not a bad thing for kids. It's okay for us to have different rules and expectations and do things a bit differently around some things. It can become problematic if we just can't agree on anything.
0: Yes. And you know, I suppose you could say they talk about diversity of views, don't they? That if you have people who always have the same views about everything, you never question anything. And so if there is that, just trying to put a good spin on it, healthy, creative, you know, healthy bit of tension between what the, you know, what the one parent might think, what the other parent might think, you ideally arrive at the best answer. On the other hand, you often get, oh, typical, as usual, I have to do all the hard work from one parent. Like if they are the one who thinks boundaries should be drawn, whereas the other one is a little bit softer on that.
8: Yes, definitely. I think if we can't come together on a few core rules, it's going to be pretty chaotic in terms of our parenting. So I always talk about if we can sort of agree on the really important stuff, how do we respond when the kids are hurting or hitting? How do we respond when kids are name calling? Things like, do we think kids should be allowed their devices in their bedrooms overnight? You know, really important things around the safety.

0: partner, if you did have different ideas and, you know, I mean, couples have different ideas about everything. I want to go and lie on the beach on a holiday. I want to go somewhere adventurous, you know, so and have to negotiate. And parenting is just one of them. The number 1-300-222-702 and the text 0467-922-702. Also, I think the idea of sitting, as you describe, and it's very sensible, sitting down and working out what we can agree on and da-da-da. You know, it has the feel of a board meeting and sense of strategy. You know, this is our strategy day. In my experience, I don't know, we probably should have. It was just like, okay, this has happened. How do we react? We have to agree really quickly now because it's happened. That's probably not the ideal way of doing it, but I think it's a pretty common way.
1: Yeah, look, it's not the reality, is it? I definitely think if parents can sit down more broadly every now and then and say, okay, what are our general views around the core stuff? It's super helpful. But the other thing I'd say, I always joke, I'm a firm leaning parent. I've just written a book on boundaries, but I naturally want to jump to the boundary or the limit. I'm partnered up with someone who I have seen stand by the side of a trampoline and say, who wants to get off now? 27 times and wait 30 minutes for an answer. And one of the things that I want parents to know is that actually our kids do learn to adapt to that different style. They may know that dad's a bit of a pushover and he's going to read one more story. And they may learn that mum's going to say no at the end of two stories. And it is okay for us to do things differently. And in fact, what our kids need is actually both. They need that kindness. They need that flexibility. There are times that the kindest thing we can do is drop the demand for our kids in actual sense, for ourselves and for our kids. And there are times where they absolutely need that firmness. And so I kind of think sometimes we're actually meeting the needs of our kids beautifully by offering different things. And that's also a really good way to think of it.
0: Well, yes. But also, I don't know if there's a graph on the most common source of arguments. And I'm pretty sure it wouldn't be whether you go bushwalking or lie on a beach in your holiday. I'm pretty sure of couples that have kids, it would be making decisions about the kids and specifically regarding rule breaking, discipline, rewards, punishments, all that sort of stuff.
1: 100%. I think the other thing is when we talk about this stuff, that a lot of when I look at who's doing the research and the learning around parenting, who's reading the parenting books and going to the parenting webinars, a lot of the time it's mums. So often they're carrying this new knowledge. We now have new information about the way we want to do our parenting. You know, once we know different things, we want to do things differently. And so we can have one parent that the reality is with our parenting, we're shaped by the way in which we were parenting and what we've learned since and how we've made sense of the way we were parented. So if we've got one parent that's done a bit more work on themselves and they've done a bit more research on what kids need, there might cause a lot of disagreements in the household in that scenario where you've got one parent going, that just kid needs a smack bottom. And then you've got another parent going, but hang on, I've read this book and it says we should do a time in instead. And that can be really hard because, you know, often it is one parent and predominantly in heterosexual couples, that's a woman who's doing that reading. Now, dads are doing an incredible job. They're doing a lot of things in the parenting quite different to men of the past. But one of the areas where women are still doing the bulk of it, it's that mental load stuff. And one of those mental load tasks is parent education, kind of learning how do we do this stuff. So I think that's another divide that can be hard. And whenever I do a parenting talk, the first question out of the gate is the one that we're talking about today. It's some parents saying, what do I do if I'm on board with everything you're saying, but my partner is not? And it is an incredibly hard thing to convince someone to do something differently when the way in which we particularly do discipline, it can be very much informed by, well, this is how it was done to me and that's what I'll do to my kid. Yeah, it's really tough.
0: I would think that even if you do have the strategy meeting, come on, let's sit down and work out, you know, try and have a difficult conversation and try and agree on a consistent approach that isn't exactly what I want and isn't exactly what you want, but it's somewhere in the middle and at least we can be united. You know, normally when you sit down with a partner, I mean, sometimes you have an argument, but usually you can get to some theoretical agreement. The problem is when it actually happens, you revert to type. You know, you revert to, as you said, the default setting of

0: often, this is what happened when I was growing up and it feels right to me, or probably or also this is what happened when I was growing up and it felt wrong to me, so I'm not going to do that.
1: Absolutely.
0: Yeah, so the difference between the strategy meeting and life in practice.
1: Absolutely, which is why it can be helpful if we all do a bit of work. Like, there's a fantastic and usually free course called Circle of Security, which is a wonderful way for parents to get on the same page about a few basics. It's the most globally run parenting course. So if you both do something together, that can be a helpful way of getting on the same page. But the other thing I think that we can have for each other is compassion, because exactly what you've described, you know, when I fly off the handle because whinging or whining triggers me as a mum, or my partner might fly off the handle because a kid is defiant and suddenly his own father's words come out of his mouth, a lot of us really are coming off that automatic programming that is so hard to bypass. And the good news for parents is you don't have to always get this stuff right, particularly in those intense moments. We're all scrambling. What modern parents are doing that is significantly different to generations of the past is they're reflecting and they're repairing. So if we're able to reflect and go, that didn't go well, how could I do that differently next time this situation comes up and catch myself before I lose it? You know, that's really a great thing to do when we can. Not always perfect, but it is worthwhile. And the other thing we do is we repair. And, you know, when I ask parents in a workshop, I say, put up your hand if your parents ever said sorry to you. And if I have 300 people in the room, maybe two will put up their hand. And I say, put up your hand if you're saying sorry to your kids. And the whole room will put their hand up. So the majority of parents doing it now, yes, they're going to make mistakes. I make mistakes even as a parent educator. That's okay. But if we're reflective, if we take on a little bit of knowledge about what's good for kids and we sort of look at the evidence that we now have access to that our parents didn't have, by the way, and we do our best with that and we're very compassionate, I think we've got our best chance. You know, I say to couples, we don't have to march through this parenting gig, you know, in step, like, you know, like we're doing a dance move. But what we can do is try and hold hands. So even if one parent is ahead and one parent is behind and we have slightly different views, we're holding hands. We're trying to understand, yes, I can understand why you get so upset by the kids being defiant. I can imagine that moment's really hard for you. How can I support you? How can I understand that? We're going to get a lot further with that approach than, don't talk to the kids that way in the moment.
0: Talking to Jen Muir, parenting educator and author of Why Kids Need Boundaries, about what happens when two parents living together have different ideas about, you know, how parenting works, what you do when rules are broken, how you set rules, all that stuff. A number of people texting in on 0467 922 702 and our number 1300 222 702. Someone, Alan from North Sydney, says, I'd agree about most parents having different ideas about boundaries for children. A major memory from my own childhood is mum saying, yes, but don't tell your father. So that's kind of avoiding the difficult conversation rather than saying, you know, okay, we have different ideas. We're going to thrash them out and create a consistent approach. Jen, it's more like, well, when one of them's not here, I'll just do things my way. And I don't know.
1: Well, I think also men in the older, you know, in the past, you know, men were responsible. Almost their job was very limited. They went to work and then it was wait till your father gets home. So it was sort of like they had this role of almost not doing a lot of the parenting at all except discipline. And so that mum might have had a sense, yeah, this isn't going to go well. Best not to even let him know. We'll just let that pass. Whereas I think these days, you know, both mums and dads or couples are both involved. They're probably going to do it a bit differently.
0: Someone says, you and Jen are reminding me of my son in his teens. He had been told no and was mid-pestering, which I hate, when he stopped and went, oh, no, it's dad. That changes his mind if I... Oh, no, oh, right. Oh, no, it's dad that changes his mind if I pester. You get angry. Sorry, mum, and walked away. Those parents, we hadn't even realised that, but he had us totally worked out. That's from Jess.
1: Oh, that's so funny. And look, it's so true. A lot of parents will say that kids work out really quickly who's the pushover, and they sort of, they go straight to, like, mum said no to a pack of chips, I'll just go straight to dad.
0: Yeah. So, and I don't know, I mean –

0: It feels non-ideal, doesn't it? But on the other hand, it also feels almost inevitable.
1: I think it is inevitable, but what the evidence shows is actually it's good for kids because, you know, in many of these cases, what it means is one of us is able to meet the full needs of our kids in terms of feeling really seen when they are struggling or in those boundary moments. Where we might lack that real firm line that kids need as well, we're really giving them the softness that they need, the understanding and the empathy. And that's important for kids. And often the other parent then is going to lean into, well, I'll hold the line then. I might be less good at understanding my child's perspective, which again is needed, but I am able to be that firmness. What we get is a kid that reaches their potential. So, you know, when you talked about those four styles at the start of this interview, the one we're shooting for is authoritative. It's firm limits, but it's also kind and compassionate and it's loving. Now, what it means is that in those key moments, kids are getting all of that just from two different parenting styles. And I think it's a way to do it until we're all perfect, which, you know, I think that's never going to happen.
0: Just around the corner, yeah.
1: What we can do is rely on each other. And when I learned this, it was such a relief because when my partner and I were first learning to parent, he thought I was too harsh and I thought he was too soft. And so it was a fight. Every scenario, my son would do something wrong and I'd be like, well, you're being too soft. And he'd say, you're being too harsh. And then I learned about what kids need, about this authoritative parenting style and what's in the best interest of kids. And I came home one day and I said, good news, we're both right. Actually, we're both bringing something positive here. I do think, you know, ultimately, you've got to work out if you have a strategy in advance, what are we going to do when one of our kids hits or calls a name? How are we going to sort of respond to that? If we're prepared in advance for that, in the moment, we're less likely to run straight to that autopilot. But then also giving each other grace in the moment because we're all doing the best that we can.
0: We are, yes. Jenny is on the line. We are talking about different parenting styles within a couple. G'day, Jenny.
2: Hello, James. How are you?
0: Yeah, good. Thank you. Go ahead.
2: Often when I have a disagreement with my husband when it comes to parenting, I always listen to his point of view and he listens to me as well.
0: Wow.
2: And often he will have a different strategy to me and I will have a different strategy to him. And we work out what works best for our child from the two strategies.
0: Sorry.
2: And it really, really...
0: Are you guys real?
2: It really works.
0: This sounds so great.
2: No, because we listen to each other because he parents different. He came from a very authoritative family and where discipline was quite, you know, handed out. And I came from a different background. So we sort of meet in the middle and his male perspective is very different to mine. And I'm very controlling and he's no, they've got to learn from their mistakes.
0: Wow.
2: And you've got to let them give them a bit of a rope.
0: Jenny, that's fantastic. It's so interesting and I really appreciate your call. I'm going to stop you there because you're making everyone else who's ever been a parent feel bad because you just sound like you're so good at it. That was inspiring, wasn't it, Jen?
1: So inspiring, and I think that's the key. If we can listen to each other, often we all want the same goal. Like we all want to turn out a kid that reaches their potential. We all want to do a good job. And the issue is we feel so strongly about it. And when we talk it out loud, we realize, oh, you know, I think I was a bit thrown by that because I'm just so worried if we don't teach this or discipline this or give a consequence to this, they'll never learn. And we realise, oh, yeah, I want that too, but I just think we should do it this way. So good on Jenny for talking about it. And the biggest thing is listening to each other. I truly think when we listen, we get to understand, oh, we actually want the same thing.
0: Hey, look, thanks so much. Always great to talk to you, Jen.
1: I love chatting to you too. And thank you so much for having me on.
0: Great pleasure. Jen Muir is a parenting educator and author of Why Kids Need Boundaries. You're on ABC Local Radio with James O'Loughlin.
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0: Hey, in Newcastle, you're about to hear Kylie Morris. Statewide New South Wales, the one and only Cameron Marshall. I love Cameron Marshall. I hope he's listening. He's probably not. He's probably preparing for what he's about to do. But g'day, mate, if you're listening. And in the Illawarra, it'll be Steph Postuma. I hope you can join us tomorrow. Thank you very much to Borna, Alistair and Hannah for making this whole me being in Brisbane thing work. Any mistakes were mine. On tomorrow's show, Peter Anderson will talk cars, Zool of Rock with Bernard Zool, repetitive songs, i.e. Hey Jude, na na na na na na, that sort of stuff. That will be fun.
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5: That was a nice wrap from James. Thank you, James. Cameron Marshall with you this afternoon, filling in for Jess McGuire. And, yep, James and I have been colleagues for many, many years, and I think it all stems to the time when I was filling in Sydney and he had a problem trying to tune his television and invited me over to his place and said, I can't work this remote control thing. I'm under a lot of pressure here. Can you sort it out? And so I think we spent a very enjoyable afternoon not doing a lot. End result, I didn't fix anything, but hey, we had a good laugh here and there, and that's the most important thing. It's 4 to 3, and today, how to improve your health as you age. What are the simple no-cost strategies that you can adopt to keep your mind and body healthy? So my guide in this process will be gold medalist Duncan Armstrong. So perhaps you've got a healthy aging hack, share it with us on 1300 66 2279.

0: That is the Doobie Brothers and the Long Train Running. You're with Drive this afternoon. Time for news. It's 3 o'clock.
1: Adam Storey with ABC News. Green Senator Jordan Steele John has taken leave from the party room after serious claims were made against him by fellow party members. Here's political reporter Jack Mackay.
2: The Nine newspapers are reporting several party members wrote a letter to Greens leader David Shoebridge alleging Jordan Steele John made inappropriate comments to women. In a statement this afternoon, Senator Shoebridge has confirmed he received the letter and says he wants the issue resolved through a fair and independent review. He also says Senator Steele John has requested leave from the party room, which he's accepted. Senator Steele John has reportedly denied the allegations. The WA Greens are expected to commission an independent probe into the matter.
1: Court documents have outlined the moment a car allegedly slid out of its lane and critically injured a Newcastle Knights fan. Giselle Wakatama reports.
3: Indica Banbrick Samara Singh is accused of crashing a car into fans at Wall's End on October the 3rd, injuring 10. After additional charges were laid this week, Mr Samara Singh's now facing 17 charges. His case was mentioned in Newcastle local court today. Court documents allege 15 minutes of offending on that morning. The worst injured was allegedly struck at 9:29. Police charge sheet said the car that hit them was a BMW bearing number plates Indica. The document said the vehicle left its lane, colliding with the person, causing bodily harm. The case has been adjourned to December.
1: A Sydney teenager has been charged with tracking a car and attempting to murder members of a prominent crime family during a school pickup in Sydney Southwest earlier this year. Victoria Pengelly reports.
4: 19-year-old David Cooley Tapper was arrested on Wednesday afternoon during a vehicle stop in San Susi. According to court documents, it's alleged he installed a tracking device on a car belonging to a 44-year-old man in early June. It's then alleged he coordinated the shooting of the same man and his 15-year-old daughter in their car during a school pickup a week later at Fairfield Heights. He was charged with multiple offences, including attempting to discharge a loaded arms at a person with intent to murder. He faced Sutherland local court today and was refused bail.
1: The Defence Industry Minister Pat Conroy says the rot has to stop after the ABC revealed defence officials behind Australia's flagship $36 billion missile program have been caught breaking core spending rules. Here's Defence and National Security correspondent Olivia Casely.
5: An internal defence document shows officials missed getting basic legal sign-off for at least $15.6 million in payments to contractors. The errors only discovered after new staff did an internal audit. A further 8 incidents requiring remediation action are redacted from the file. Defence Industry Minister Pat Conroy told the ABC the errors prove why its major clean-up of defence procurement is necessary, with a missile group known as the Guided Weapons Explosives Ordnance Agency already slated to be absorbed into a new independent agency next year.
1: China and North Korea have officially opened a new bridge after a 12-year delay. The 3-kilometre border crossing will become the main land route for trade between the two countries. Its launch was initially slated for 2014, but had been indefinitely postponed as ties between China and the North soured. China is North Korea's largest trading partner and a lifeline against heavy international sanctions over Pyongyang's nuclear weapons program. The World Bank and Nepal have signed a mandate to explore a catastrophe bond. The World Bank says the deal could help the Himalayan nation access funding quickly in the event of a major earthquake. Earthquakes are common in mountainous areas of Nepal. In 2015, nearly 9,000 people were killed and tens of thousands injured when a series of devastating quakes struck the country. Back home and in sport, and the NRL judiciary has accepted an application from the Newcastle Knights to count games in the Rugby League World Cup toward hooker Phoenix Crossland's suspension. Bridget Murphy has more.
6: Crossland was handed a 4-match suspension for dangerous contact on Penrith's Nathan Cleary in the NRL preliminary finals. He served the first game of his suspension in the NRL grand final. Crossland was set to be New Zealand's first choice 9 for the World Cup before the ban, Coach Stacey Jones has instead selected Jeremy Marshall King for tonight's game against Australia. An NRL spokesperson confirmed the Cup's matches will count in the suspension. It means Crossland will be available for the Knights in round one next season and could even play in the World Cup finals if the Kiwis progress.
1: Isolated or scattered showers and possible thunderstorms in the central and northern inland plains and the far west this afternoon. Isolated showers in the east. A shower or two in Sydney this afternoon. Partly cloudy with a high chance of showers tomorrow with a top of 20. The chance of showers Saturday 22. The chance of morning showers Sunday in 22. It's now 3:05.
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0: Hello and good afternoon. Thanks so much for listening in. You can join us on 1300 66 2279 or on the text line 0467 922 684. We're taking a look at healthy aging and healthy hacks. Our guide will be Olympic gold medalist Duncan Armstrong. But first, let's go to the traffic. And Clint Dreeberg is with us at the Transport Management Centre. 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
8: Hello again, Cam. Good to be with you for Thursday. We are starting on the Hume Highway near Goulburn. A crash at Boxers Creek near Sydney Road has happened only just recently. It's a truck involved and it's slowing things northbound if you're sort of going past Goulburn on the Hume. So drop your speed, exercise a bit of caution through that area northbound on the Hume at Sydney Road. Also on the Hume, roadworks are causing delays near Tabletop. Northbound lanes are shifted into a contraflow south of Tynan Road. And the Tynan Road intersection is closed, so local detours mean Wagga and Burma Roads will add maybe 10 minutes to your trip. Speeds on the highway also down to 40 km, so a bit of stuff going on the Hume this afternoon. If you are heading through the Central West, the Mitchell Highway remains closed in both directions, just out of Wellington and Molong. That's following a serious two-car crash earlier today. Ongoing police investigations are expected to take some time, so there's diversions in place. Southbound at Burrendong Way to Orange, northbound Banjo-Paterson Way, Renshaw-McGurr Way to Wellington. All vehicles can use this detour, but it would add maybe 90 minutes to your journey. So plan ahead if you need to use the Mitchell Highway through the Central West today. Up in the Blue Mountains, emergency crews are responding to a two-car crash on the Great Western Highway at Springwood. That's near Lewin Street and it's affecting traffic in both directions. And finally, in the Riverina, an oil spill on the Olympic Highway at Wallanderbean near the old Gundagai Road has traffic moving under stop-slow conditions, so reduce your speed as you pass through on the Olympic Highway in the Riverina. Before setting off on your afternoon commute, you can download the Live Traffic app anytime or visit livetraffic.com for all the live traffic, Cam.
0: Clint, you strike me as someone who is very organised and very healthy. Have you got any healthy ageing hacks, particularly for us blokes?
8: Well, I've just discovered something only recently in the last few months, Cam. I mean, a man of a certain age, like myself, is really enjoying aqua aerobics. And you're speaking to Duncan, so I'm intrigued. I wondered, is that a helpful thing for a man of a certain age, aqua aerobics?
0: I'd imagine so, because you've got all the benefits of being in the pool, which is supporting your weight, good for your joints. I mean, that's wonderful. And when you do the aqua aerobics, do you have a soundtrack that you move to?
8: Oh, definitely. So I kind of fluctuate on different days and different teachers in the pool that I go to. But I've got to say, I'm one of the lonely old fellas in the pool. It's mostly women. And that's why I'm wondering, like, has Duncan got any advice? Like, should men be doing this? Is it a girl's thing? Or, you know what I mean? Like, why? It feels great to me and it's got me all moving and stretching and all that sort of stuff. But I don't see a lot of fellas doing it.
0: Okay, maybe we can encourage the blokes. If you're a bloke listening and you are into aqua aerobics, then SMS us on 0467 922 684, or any healthy activity that gets you up and moving and makes you feel good, share it with us. 1300 66 2279 is the number. Clint, we'll catch up with you next hour.
8: You will indeed, Cameron. Cheers.
0: Clint Dreeberg there, joining us from the Transport Management Centre. Yep, we are going to chat to Duncan Armstrong up next.

0: That is the Vinyls and Boys in Town. It's 12 past three on ABC Drive. Up next, five easy longevity habits that you don't need a gym or a credit card with. We are talking with an Olympian up next.
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0: Alrighty, let's go back to 1988, the Seoul Olympics, when a young underdog from Queensland called Duncan Armstrong took to the water for the final of the 200-metre freestyle swim. He wasn't expected to win, but then this happened.
7: 100 metres to go in the 200 metres freestyle and a big chance for Duncan Armstrong. It's Matt Biondi of the United States leading the way. Armstrong is in third place behind Holmertz of Sweden and Gross is dropping back.
8: He's only 0.7 of a second behind and the way he's going, I think he's a chance for a medal. Gross is not going all that well. Wojciech's not going well. The man who's challenging Biondi is Armstrong.
7: And Biondi leads the way. He's really going for it, Biondi. He might find it tough in the last 50 metres. Armstrong is just behind him. Biondi turns first. Holmertz is still there in second place and Duncan Armstrong is third. Duncan Armstrong is coming with a big swim. He's catching up to Biondi. Australia with a chance for a gold medal as Holmertz from Sweden and Duncan Armstrong is hitting the lead. There are 15 metres to go. Australia can win gold. Australia can win gold. It's Duncan Armstrong. He's got the gold medal. He'll win it. Duncan Armstrong wins gold. Gold to Australia. He's done it. A world record as well. Duncan Armstrong, you're

0: 27-25, and Australia wins its first gold medal at the Olympic Games. Duncan Armstrong has done it.
1: Oh, boy, I am feeling it. That was a great call. And fast forward 38 years later, and that young swimmer is now 58. And he's got some thoughts on being healthy at that age. Duncan Armstrong, good afternoon.
2: Good afternoon, Cameron. How are you, mate? That was a beautiful walk down memory lane, mate. That was wonderful.
1: Oh, gosh. Well, look, just how do you feel when you hear that call?
2: I feel very proud because that was on the ABC with the wonderful Norman Nugget May, who's an Olympic legend, and Jerry Collins. So Jerry and Norman were poolside in 1988. So to have those two gentlemen do my race was absolutely fantastic. So it's rich memories, Cam.
1: Now, you went into the event as the underdog, but tell us what's going on in your head when you're swimming. Is it you just have to focus on the one thing? Did you get a sense, I've got a chance here?
2: Yeah, I felt about 3 weeks coming into the race, Cameron, that I was going to be very, very hard to beat. And yes, I was 46th in the world, as you just stated in the intro, and 3 world record holders up against me in the race. But I just done an enormous amount of work with my coach, Laurie Lawrence. And so we had a real sense of confidence that I'm going to be hard to beat. I'm probably going to get a big drop in my time. And then it just handling the pressure to execute the four laps as best as you possibly can with all the pressure of the pool deck at the Olympic Games. So that's what our focus was. It was about handling ourselves, not really what anybody else was doing. And then when I came into the final turn, the third turn with one lap to swim, I finally could see over the back of the big favourite, Matt Biondi from America, and I could see that I was in third place. So from that point, I just really had to get home as fast as I possibly could, and that was my real strength. My fourth lap was the strength of my 200 metres freestyle. And so coming into the fourth lap, I felt pretty good that I was going to round everybody up and put my head down with about 12 metres to swim and touch the wall in first place.
1: And how did that change your life?
2: Everything changed. I went away from the Australian shores not really knowing, nobody really knew who I was. And then coming back, you know, 3 or 4 weeks later after the games were finished, and everybody knew my name. So it was a very big swing in terms of consciousness. And, you know, I got a huge amount of opportunities out of it. And to be a swimmer in Australia, to have won something as significant as the Olympic Games, it's been a major part of my life. And we're just such a sports sick nation and everyone's super cool. So my life changed and I had a huge amount of benefits because of that.
1: Well, time does move on, so does the old body. And I noticed here that you had a heart attack and a triple bypass at 52.
2: Yeah. When I was 52, about 5 or 6 years ago, I didn't even know I was ill. And family history had me building up calcium in my major arteries around my heart. And so I had a catastrophic heart attack that almost killed me on a Tuesday afternoon. And I've just been to the gym that day and done a PB at the gym. And I felt very strong and very fit. But that really doesn't matter with heart health sometimes. And, it took me by surprise, and I was able to get a triple bypass the next day. And it took me about 18 months to get over it emotionally and intellectually and especially physically. But since getting over it, I've really focused on my health and focused on what I put in my body, and it made me really take notice of everything's happening for me. And, you know, Guy Leach has brought out his Next 50 supplement, which I'm promoting at the moment. It's just an amazing drink for plus 50-year-olds. And I'm taking care of my heart health and my physical health with that now.
1: Well, yeah, I think it might help if you're someone who's an Olympian. But obviously, as we age, there are simple things that we can do to try and get the most out of our bodies and our minds. So let's go through some healthy hacks. What's a couple of ways that we can try and remain healthy?
2: Well, the big thing in sports, Cameron, that's really contributing to how we function, both emotionally, intellectually, physically, is 8 hours sleep. You know, 8 hours sleep has become the big frontier now for elite sports. And so for everybody listening, have a look at your sleep patterns. You're not doing yourself any favor if you're not getting a decent night's sleep. And some people it's 7, some people it's 9.

0: Really try to hit that 8 hour sleep. Always eat 2 hours and finish eating 2 hours before you go to bed to set up your gut health and your digestion overnight. And you can do your testing about, and it's going to sound strange, but there's a baseline of tests that we can do to really work on your long-term life, the life as long as you can live, morbidity rate. And one of them is how long you can stand on one foot and how long you can stand on one foot with your eyes closed, your grip strength. And if you can stand up and sit down out of a normal chair 14 times comfortably, so that squat in and out of a chair 14 times a day, standing on one leg, and also your grip strength is going to go a long way to doing that. How you time your meals, making sure that you're only doing 3 meals a day and not snacking between meals to give your blood sugar a chance to rise and fall, and then getting that sleep. So there's three or four life hacks there that can physically make you live longer. And the other one is your emotional health, making sure that you're talking to someone, friends, family, mates, but at least once a week speak to someone that you might not have spoken to in a long time to, get that emotional and that connection with community.
1: Alrighty, imagine this. We are lining up for the next Olympic Games. It's just been announced that there'll be several new elements introduced to help with healthy aging, and one of them is the one-legged stand. So we're lining up now, and joining us is underdog Duncan Armstrong, who is the favorite for the one-legged stand. Now, you've recorded some very impressive times, Duncan.
0: Yes.
1: Just take us through, how long can you stand on one leg?
0: Well, I've been practicing this one-legged stand, Cameron, for many, many years now. So I am super fit. I'm Olympic fit even, and I can stand for minutes at a time with my eyes closed and not have to balance all over the place and look like I'm going to fall over. So I've been practicing, I've been training, and I want to live a really, really long time. And so my one-foot stance can go for minutes.
1: Minutes, okay. And you mentioned the eyes closed.
0: Yes.
1: So that, how does that work?
0: Well, when our eyes close, things become a little bit more difficult, especially as you age. You start losing your balance and your health is slowly deteriorating. So by standing on one leg with your eyes closed, you're sort of like reinvigorating those parts of your brain to help you with balance and help you with and other physical systems in your body. So close your eyes, one foot stance, start slowly. You might only make a few seconds for the first time. I always do it. I started doing it when I was brushing my teeth, because you brush your teeth 2 times a day. So as I'm brushing my teeth, standing on one leg, I'm sort of just doing this nice consistent routine, and our health needs consistency, Cam. So
1: It
0: do
1: certainly
0: it while you
1: does.
0: brush your teeth, mate.
1: Yeah, no, that's a good idea. I'm just imagining, getting Olympic commentating team together to do the one-legged stand, and wondering how the commentary might roll out. Could be interesting.
0: Yes.
1: Or going and staging the getting down and sitting in the office chair and then getting back up again,
0: That's right.
1: and trying to make that exciting. But it's all about movement, isn't it?
0: Yeah.
1: Sedentary lifestyle is not good. So it's just trying to find ways to incorporate movement into your day.
0: Yeah, it is indeed. And like I said, if you can get a stand-up desk to get out of your desk, so you're not standing in front of the computer all day, there in radio, Cameron, you can basically move the microphone around so you're standing more in the studio rather than doing your whole shift sitting down. You can park your car, a ways away from work. So you might be walking in half a kilometer to a park from a parked car to your normal workout. So there's plenty of ways to tool it. I'm a big talker, so I always do 3 or 4 meetings walking around my neighborhood. So it's quite interesting that my neighbors probably know what's going on in my business more than anything else, because I'm walking and talking. But just getting that, 15-minute walk, half an hour, 45 minutes, so 3 meetings a day, 3 walking meetings a day, almost gets me an hour out of the chair and away from my computer. So these sort of small life hacks is about movement. It really doesn't matter how you move, if you like your gardening, if you like bowls, if you like the gym, if you like a swim, it really doesn't matter. But if you can be consistent every single day by moving your body up to an hour a day, you're going to live a long time.
1: On one leg, or well, preferably two, if possible. Yeah. Duncan, it's been a joy chatting to you. I remember that commentary, listening to it way back in 1988, and fantastic. So thanks again so much for sharing with us some longevity habits and healthy hacks. Really appreciate your time this afternoon.
0: Thanks very much, Cameron. Nice talking to you, mate.
1: That is Olympian Duncan Armstrong joining us, perhaps the king of the Seoul Olympics for the Australian team with that gold medal, talking about life hacks. And he's a spokesperson for Next 50 and their 50 Days Younger program. 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

0: That is the Zombies, and it is the time of the season. It's 28 past three, shortly news heads, but first, Ukraine's President Volodymyr Zelensky has hit out at US President Donald Trump as suggestions swirl America's withholding intelligence about incoming strikes from Russia. Mr. Zelensky says his American counterpart is choosing the wrong side of history. His comments come days after Donald Trump announced a diesel deal with Russia and as the vital Starlink internet service was restricted in the UK. Josephine Asher has more on this subject.
1: Yet another rift is forming between the US administration and Ukraine over its war with Russia. Ukrainian President Volodymyr Zelensky says he received no warning from international partners about incoming Russian ballistic missile strikes. But President Donald Trump claims the US is still sharing intelligence with Ukraine. And now Ukraine is accusing Elon Musk's SpaceX of limiting Starlink services, virtually crippling its capacity to attack Russia and defend itself. Russia's been launching massive drone and missile attacks on Ukraine in recent months, killing dozens of people and leaving hundreds of thousands without electricity as winter approaches. Ukraine says that for two nights in a row, Russian ballistic missiles hit civilian infrastructure in the capital Kyiv without an air raid alert after intelligence of the strikes wasn't shared. That coincided with Starlink's speed and capacity being restricted, impacting critical battlefield communications and drone operations. Mr. Zelensky has expressed his frustration with the US president on Piers Morgan Uncensored.
2: If you're in the middle, you have to stay in the middle, not on the wrong side. I think his advisors are wrong. I don't know who is pushing him not to the right side. This is not right side of history.
1: He's warning that people will die if Elon Musk's Starlink unrestricted access to the internet service isn't restored. But the billionaire insists his company is not responsible, saying that the service is controlled by the US government and that any restrictions are ultimately decided by the US president. Emil Archambault is a senior policy fellow with the German Council on Foreign Relations Center for Security and Defense. He says Ukraine is helpless against missile strikes from Russia without US intelligence and agrees a long-term Starlink outage will create big problems because it's used as a crucial military communication tool.
3: These strikes have been extremely effective for Ukraine in being able to cause strategic losses, to cause damages to the Russian logistics system. That means that if that is not successful anymore because of a Starlink outage, that means that Russia will be able to bring more material, more troops, more resources to the front.
1: Now, this all comes not long after US President Donald Trump struck a deal with Russia to buy its diesel, a move that's been widely criticized. Mr. Trump has publicly turned on Mr. Zelensky in recent days because he's not happy with Ukraine's strategy. Ukraine's been targeting Russia's oil refineries to cripple its economy and war effort, and Donald Trump is blaming that for the high price of diesel in the US. Most experts, though, say that high fuel prices are mostly due to President Trump's war on Iran. So this week, he abruptly announced he was lifting sanctions on Russian diesel and said Ukrainians should replace their leader. Kelly Grieco from the Reimagining US Grand Strategy Program at the Stimson Center says the president seems to be wanting to change the narrative about who's responsible for higher oil prices in the United States.
4: Of course, it has everything to do with the war in Iran, but he's trying to say, you know, at least publicly, that Ukraine is responsible for these help from that economic war more directly by having this deal to, you know, remove some sanctions and allow Russia to directly sell some diesel.
1: Meanwhile, reports claim the U.S. has proposed that European countries unfreeze some Russian assets to revive peace talks.
0: That's Josephine Asher from the Top Stories podcast. And you can find the podcast and give it a follow on the ABC Listen app for news explained at any time. Let's go to news headlines now. Here's Adam's story.
5: Thanks, Cam. Green Senator Jordan Steele-John has taken leave from the party room after serious allegations were made against him. Nine Newspapers is reporting seven party members have raised allegations of inappropriate comments Senator Steele-John made to women between 2017 and 2025. A 48-year-old man accused of pouring accelerant on three others at a Sydney hospital on Tuesday night has been remanded in custody following a bedside court hearing. Staff at the Prince of Wales Hospital extinguished the flames after one of the patients was set alight and suffered burns to his face and hands. And there's hope the latest job figures may convince the Reserve Bank Board to keep interest rates on hold. The unemployment rate stayed at 4.7% in September after the August numbers were revised higher. More news at 4.

0: That's Gautier, somebody that I used to know on ABC Drive. 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
0: If you've served in the military, you'll know that it is a life-changing experience. 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

0: our troops going to Afghanistan was a real point in time that couldn't go by without being marked.
1: And what's the feedback that you get from vets, particularly younger vets?
0: Can we have an older group of people, but we know that in our local area there are young veterans, and it's just finding the right place to connect. And I think younger people do that in a different way, and it's a generational change, not just in RSL but in society in general. And as an organisation, we need to meet that change so that we can have a place. I myself want to connect in different ways than my father connected after his service.
1: And what are the benefits of reaching out and connecting?
0: Oh, the benefits are untold. I think what happens is young people, you know, many of them discharged or some even still serving, have found that, you know, they're getting on with life. They've got families, they've got commitments to different work, they've got community engagement that they're involved with. But unless they're with people who've been through the same experience, those things are kept silent and isolated, and people don't understand the types of jokes we might have together or the way we can explain something but not need to explain it. A little, that might be a bit hard to understand, but that's why we need to be with people that have experienced the same thing.
1: Well, you served in Afghanistan yourself. How did that experience shape who you are now?
0: Well, I joined the army in 2007, and someone would say I was a late joiner. And by 2009, I was in Afghanistan, and who could have thought that you could go from serving in a regional hospital to serving in a war zone? And that was a life-changing event, and we cared for everyone who came through those doors, including coalition members, Australian soldiers, locals, enemy. We cared for every person, and that was life-changing. And when I came home, I did find it very, very challenging to settle back into my role in a civilian hospital, and subsequently joined the army full-time to find that cohort of people who just understood me as I was.
1: Oh, okay. So for a while there, you were in the sort of like a regular hospital, and you were just having difficulties.
0: Yeah, that's right. Just difficulty understanding the problems of normal everyday Australians, because it just seemed inconsequential when you came home from something that was so intense. And so that challenge is not greatly understood by someone who hasn't experienced it. And so as you go about your life now, there's a lot of people that they're reintegrated into society and they're operating on a good level, but just that small part of them needs that special place to talk or just have an outlet.
1: And tell me about your current role with the Defence Forces.
0: I'm a reserve now, so I'm a nurse in the army still, and that will, I'm retiring very soon actually. So my time has passed as a full-timer. I'm now serving as reserve and full-time at home and reintegrating into my community, which has opened its arms to me graciously, and I want to make sure that welcome's made to others.
1: Yeah, because you're, you know, retiring is a big step, and you know, some make the transition easy, but I'd imagine that coming from a veteran background, it just adds another layer.
0: That's right. Being a veteran is only one facet of who we are as humans, and so it's something we share with other veterans, but it doesn't mean that we're excluded from other parts of society. So I think being part of the RSL, I have a duty to make sure that I am committed to making sure the next generation of people find that place. And Vietnam veterans showed us what to do. They took the bull by the horns, and they made a difference for veterans of their era. And it is now our turn to step up, and it is our turn to make sure that we make that space and have that lobby for the

0: good of people who've given up a lot, but not just people who serve, but their families. Families go through so much.
1: So what activities have you got planned?
0: Oh, this weekend planned was very exciting, and I'm very sad to say we had to cancel it because of the very heavy rainfall we've had here. But the idea, and we will continue with this, the idea was to bring people together in a very relaxed environment where people can camp, maybe go fishing, maybe go canoeing, have a fire to sit around, have a beer, and feel relaxed enough to tell the stories that you can't tell in other environments, and families as well, to share their experience with other families, because being the family member of a veteran can sometimes be a little challenging. And so giving kids and spouses a place to share their stories. So it's about creating an environment that's not formal, where we're not in a suit and tie or wearing medals, but we're sitting around, we're just humans having a beer together and talking about some of the things that we're finding challenging, or some of the things that the memories that were so exciting, or rekindling some of the friendships that we may have let go.
1: And by helping others, do you think you're helping yourself?
0: Always. Self is a work in progress. Helping yourself is part of helping others, and vice versa.
1: Well, I wish you all the very best in your retirement, and congratulations on reaching out to younger veterans and the work you're doing in the Bellingen area. Well done.
0: Thanks very much, Cam. I appreciate your time.
1: That is former Army nurse and retired Major Emma Palmer joining us on Statewide Drive. It's 13 to 4.

0: That's John Mayer. And No Such Thing. On ABC Drive, up next, what's trending?
1: You are trending.
2: I think I'm going viral.
1: No, I know. Trending hard on Twitter right now.
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6: What's trending?
0: That is the question I often ask myself, but here to help me is producer Janine Fitzpatrick. Janine, good afternoon to you.
7: Good afternoon, Cameron.
0: Thank you so much for joining us. We have something that has shaken but not stirred me.
7: Oh.
0: Sorry, Mish Moripini. Yeah. So, we have a Bond announcement.
7: We do, we do. Now, I got a bit excited when I saw this. I thought we were going to have an answer to, you know, Daniel Craig, last appeared in James Bond 5 years ago.
0: Was it 5 years ago?
7: 5 years ago. Everyone's been hanging out to see who the replacement would be. And the rumours, we've had Idris Elba, Jack Lowden, that young actor from Slow Horses, the Aussie, Jacob Elordi, Henry Cavill. I thought we might be going to get a resolution for that today. We aren't, but we are getting a young James Bond announcement. So what it is... it's a young Bond in an audio drama. Stick with me, Cam. You're looking confused, but I've got it here. Isaac Rouse has been announced as the lead in Young Bond Silverfin, a Big Finish full cast audio adaptation of Charles Higson's Young Bond series. So this is a prequel set in the 1930s. So it's during Bond's schoolboy years at Eton. And it's a series that follows him from schoolboy to secret agent. So this is before he becomes Bond, James Bond.
0: Yes. Thank you so much, there. Thank you.
7: I've got a little bit of a promotional trailer that they've put out. This is young Isaac speaking at the start, and then the producers, they actually took him to Eton, dressed him up in the traditional garb that they used to wear, and are doing some photos, as photo shoot to promote the audio drama. So here's young Isaac.
8: So we are here today at Eton College to have a photo shoot for Silverfin. It's a very unique situation. We haven't seen James Bond on camera in this environment before.
9: I just had the idea, wouldn't it be fun to take Isaac to Eton and actually shoot him here?
10: Eton is a character in the books because it's such a part of young Bond's life.
9: All his adventures at Eton take place in his first year, because at the end of his first year, he's expelled.
7: And that's where the story goes, talking about what happened in that year at Eton. He solves a mystery. So I think it could be quite interesting, really. Apparently, Isaac won the role from over 500 people who applied. He's a young actor who appeared in 3 episodes of The Crown as young Ollie Chadwick Healy, and he played Charlie Bucket in the West End Charlie and the Chocolate Factory on the stage. So apparently he's got a good stage voice that will work well for the audio drama. So yeah, that's what's happening.
0: The young
7: James
0: Bond. I want to bring out a series featuring the old Bond.
7: What, we're going to put him on a walking frame and...
0: Yes.
7: Okay, right. Yep.
0: I want him to be, you know, how should we say, slightly immobile, but still quite capable.
7: Okay.
0: Particularly his sharp mind.
7: His sharp mind, because he hasn't been doing his standing on one leg exercises while he's brushing his teeth like Duncan told him to.
0: Exactly. Yeah. So I'd like him to be...

0: out there, the old Bond, fighting crime at a slightly slower pace.
1: Right.
0: More considered, more health conscious.
1: Right.
0: So he won't be going to the bar having, you know, the martinis.
1: Right.
0: He'll be going there ordering perhaps a banana smoothie.
1: I don't think it's got the same kind of...
0: It may not.
1: I'll have a smoothie, a banana smoothie.
0: That's right. Make it a banana smoothie, please, Miss Moneypenny. You know, but doing things sensibly, because positive aging is important. So we could have Bond, you know, doing things like... standing on one leg, as you mentioned.
1: Yes.
0: You know, maybe going for long walks,
1: right.
0: Taking advantage of the beautiful scenery.
1: Right.
0: Just eating healthy, living life.
1: I'm not sure the fans are going to embrace this, Cameron, because I feel that some of the appeal of James Bond is that it is an action film.
0: Oh.
1: So if he's not doing much action, I think we're going to sort of slow the whole thing down.
0: And that wouldn't be very Bond-like, would it?
1: But maybe it could give him a whole new range of gadgets, like, you know...
0: The walker with the built-in shotgun.
1: That's it, that's it.
0: What else could there... The hearing aid that, you know, can dispense a high-frequency sound that sort of blocks out sound and every computer in the area.
1: Oh, look at that,
0: X-ray
1: yes.
0: glasses, well, they've already got those.
1: Yep.
0: I mean, yeah. The ideas are endless.
1: Oh, look, you're a creative genius, Cameron. That's what I love about you. You're a creative genius, really.
0: I'm going to work on it. The old Bond.
1: Always thinking outside the square.
0: Well, I've got to. Janine, thank you so much.
1: Thank you, Cameron.
0: Janine Fitzpatrick, let me know if you think the old Bond will fly on the SMS 0467 922 684.

0: that is Naked Eyes on ABC and Drive. Time for the news now. It is 4 o'clock.
1: Adam Storey with ABC News. Greens leader David Shoebridge says he was never aware of allegations of misconduct against Greens Senator Jordan Steele-John. Several party members wrote to the Greens leader alleging Mr. Steele-John made inappropriate comments to women between 2017 and 2025. In a statement, Senator Steele-John says he utterly rejects the claims, which will now be investigated by the West Australian branch of the Greens. Senator Shoebridge says he's accepted Senator Steele-John's request for leave from the Greens party room.
2: I will not be engaging in a running commentary on the matter because it is going to a fair and independent and timely process.
1: A 48-year-old patient accused of pouring accelerant on three others at a Sydney hospital on Tuesday night has been remanded in custody following a bedside court hearing. Staff at the Prince of Wales Hospital in Randwick extinguished the flames after one of the patients, a 54-year-old man, was set alight with burns to his face and hands. All three patients remain in a stable condition with minor injuries. The court heard 48-year-old Raymond Dungay had been on bail for a separate matter at the time of the alleged attack. He did not apply for bail and the matter returns to court in December. The latest national job figures are out, with the unemployment rate staying at a post-COVID high. With the details, business reporter Alex Turner-Cohen.
3: Australia's unemployment rate stayed at 4.7% in September after August's number was revised higher. The current figure is the highest unemployment rate since the COVID-19 pandemic, following 40,000 job losses last month. RBA Governor Michelle Bullock recently said that she thought an unemployment rate between 4.5 and 5% would take enough heat out of the labour market to ease pressure on inflation. It comes as the RBA lifted interest rates in September and significantly reduces the chance the Reserve Bank will hike them again next month.
1: The highest elder in the Plymouth Brethren Christian Church, Bruce Hales, has denied any involvement in the last federal election before he faces a parliamentary inquiry tomorrow. Sarah Tomaveska reports.
4: The inquiry into electoral matters will examine the role of the Plymouth Brethren Christian Church in the 2025 election, following accusations its members colluded with far-right or neo-Nazi figures to run aggressive campaign stunts against Prime Minister Anthony Albanese. In a statement, senior church elder Bruce Hales said he did not participate in the election campaign or direct anyone else to do so. A spokesperson from the Brethren says Mr. Hale, as a senior church elder, is not responsible for the actions of independent parishioners.
1: The Minister for the Illawarra has acknowledged some South Coast train journeys will take longer under a new timetable starting on the 15th of November. Sydney Train says South Coast trips will take an average of 5 or 6 minutes longer, while morning peak journeys from Waterfall will increase by about 12 minutes. Peak services between Wollongong and Sydney will run every 15 minutes, with off-peak and weekend trains doubling to half-hourly on average. Ryan Park says the extra services and expected reliability improvements will benefit the region.
5: We recognise some of the train times are going to be a little bit longer, but importantly, the increase in frequency, the increase in the total number of services, we want to see an improvement in reliability. When you're catching a train for well over an hour each day, knowing that you're going to get where you need to be on time is really, really important.
1: China and North Korea have marked the opening of what will be their most significant land border crossing. China correspondent Alison Horn reports from the China-North Korea border.
6: The 3-kilometre bridge linking China and North Korea was built more than a decade ago but was never opened as relations between the two countries soured, despite Beijing remaining Pyongyang's largest trading partner. The bridge's opening is a further signal of the continued rekindling of ties between the countries, further cementing North Korea's reliance on China to keep its economy afloat and Beijing's geopolitical influence. Alison Horn, ABC News on the China-North Korea border.
1: Authorities in Indonesia say they'll soon trial scattering pellets of dry ice in the air in an attempt to clear a toxic haze from bushfires. Indonesia is battling its worst fire season in a decade, which has led to toxic smog drifting across cities in Borneo, Malaysia and Singapore. Authorities hope the dry ice pellets will trigger rain, which will break down the haze in the lower atmosphere. To the weather for New South Wales for the remainder of the afternoon, isolated to scattered showers and possible thunderstorms in the central and northern inland plains and the far west. Isolated showers forecast for the east. A shower or two in Sydney this afternoon. It'll be a partly clear.

0: cloudy day tomorrow, but again with a high chance of showers and a top of 20. The chance of showers on Saturday with a top of 22, and the chance of morning showers on Sunday also with a top of 22, looking at a partly cloudy day on Monday. That's the latest ABC News at 4:05.
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3: It's great to have your company on the SMS 0467 922 684 or call us on 1300 662 279. Let's check traffic. And Clint Greenberg is with us at the Transport Management Centre. Clint, good afternoon again.
4: Hello again, Cam. Yes, we are still on the Hume Highway in the Southern Highlands. That jackknife truck we talked about last hour is still causing some issues northbound at Boxers Creek near Sydney Road. I'm seeing some heavy delays at that crossing, so please use a bit of caution as crews work to restore that scene on the Hume in the Southern Highlands near Boxers Creek northbound on the Hume. Further south on the Hume, we've got bridge works at Gundagai, meaning a northbound right lane closure is in place, and you need to keep that in mind if you're an oversized and overmass vehicle as well. You need to call ahead if you're trying to use the Hume for a bridge escort. Also in the Riverina, we've got an oil spill on Olympic Highway at Wallanderbean near the old Gundagai Road. So traffic is moving under alternating stop-slow conditions, so reduce your speed as you pass through. Some good news for the Central West. The Mitchell Highway has reopened in both directions just out of Wellington and Molong following that serious crash earlier today. So you don't need to worry about that 90-minute diversion, which is good news on the Mitchell Highway in the Central West. Also in the Central West, I'm seeing it is a bit busy near that big dog on the Mitchell Highway near Dunkeld. There is roadworks happening, portable traffic lights are letting vehicles through one direction at a time. Speed is down to 40 k's and an extra 5 minutes or so to your trip on the Mitchell Highway near Dunkeld. And on the Golden Highway at Uarby, there's a semi-trailer crash affecting eastbound traffic, so please exercise a bit of caution on the Golden Highway if you're heading that way this afternoon. And finally, up in the Blue Mountains, emergency services are on the scene of a two-car crash on the Great Western Highway, Springwood, near Lewin Street, but it's looking like it's almost cleared up there, so shouldn't be too much longer. So the traffic problems in the Blue Mountains should be all clear on that Great Western Highway. You can check the Live Traffic app or visit livetraffic.com anytime, Cam.
3: Clint, I will. Thank you so much.
4: No worries.
3: Clint Greenberg joining us from the Transport Management Centre. Now, up next, political scientist Andy Marks will join us to pick our way through the political spin as we devour federal politics.

0: That's Genesis. And Invisible Touch. It's 4:10 on Drive this afternoon. Well, it has been a big week in Canberra. A Senate move has sunk the government's plan to cut private health insurance rebates for older Australians. There's talk of tension between the Prime Minister and his Treasurer, and debate over One Nation is heating up on both sides of politics. Political scientist Andy Marks joins us now. Andy, good afternoon.
1: G'day, Cam.
0: Hey, thanks so much for joining us. Well, look, let's head to the Senate. It's grabbed headlines last night when they removed the government's bill cutting private health insurance rebates for over 65s from the agenda, a move that would have saved $3 billion for aged care. The Senate voted 38-23 on the motion from Independent Senator Jackie Lambie and Opposition Health spokesperson Anne Rustin. Health Minister Mark Butler has called the discharge pretty extraordinary and says the government will bring the bill back. Andy, what's the difference between the Senate debating a bill and discharging it?
1: Yeah, it's a really good question, Cam. It's a situation where the Senate on this particular occasion decided they didn't even want to talk about it. So the bill was discharged, which means it's taken off the record of business for the day or for that sitting. And effectively, they don't debate it. They just hit the reject button and it doesn't even get a chance to go to the floor for a division where you'll get the yeses and the noes or the yeas and the nays.
0: So how does the government pay for the aged care demand that's coming if they're not willing to even discuss it?
1: Yeah, look, that's the tricky part here. So I think that the crossbenchers and coalition and co-united on the fact that they just didn't want to see this rebate repealed for aged Australians over 65. But effectively, the government's legislation was about equalising the rebate level for people of all ages. This, again, speaks to the Albanese government around making it fair, in their view, for all generations, people, all Australians of all ages. But effectively, we have this great big imbalance of people in an ageing population, which is going to put a very big impost on the budget. So, you know, the government on one hand needs to pay for that, for aged care, and it's got commitments that it's made around ensuring we have the right resources in that space, but it's also got to deal with the fact that the opposition and clearly the crossbenchers and minor parties don't want to see pensioners any worse off. So it's a rock and a hard place, really, the definition of the saying.
0: A separate government bill seeks to tax discretionary trust income at a minimum 30% from July 2028. The Coalition want it scrapped. The Greens saying it doesn't go far enough, and the bill is now headed to a Senate inquiry. Andy, what's a discretionary trust, and what would this change mean in practice?
1: Look, this is something that more businesses than you would think actually have this kind of arrangement. I never claimed to be an accountant, Cam, but it's a way of minimising your tax on your business's earnings and effectively a structure that allows you to do that. The current system in the main, you know, as a lot of business interest groups have pointed out, is used by a lot of smaller and small to medium enterprise businesses. So it's something that, if you know, affects, in the views of its opponents, many kind of mum and dad businesses who are already, of course, doing it tough with, you know, increased freight costs, etc., due to the fuel crisis and all of the you know, challenges the rest of the economy is facing. So again, it's the government wading into very tricky territory. But think about the fact that you've got the Reserve Bank on the one hand telling government to reduce spending, to find savings. They're attempting to do that, and every time they put something forward, though, to do that, they're getting knocked on the head in the Senate. And generally, the Senate is not this reactive, but you have to think about the fact that, you know, the opposition forces within the Senate are trying to, you know, point themselves in a direction that opposes One Nation. The new Greens leader is trying to make a mark for himself as well, David Shoebridge. So you're going to see a lot of contest and a lot of different voices in the Senate in the next little while.
0: So after this week's health rebate defeat, what are the odds that this bill will survive?
1: Look, I think, you know, they're very determined. Never underestimate the Health Minister, Mark Butler's determination to keep pushing this through. You know, of course, if you're in Labor, you'd be frustrated, as I mentioned, that the budget savings and other measures you're putting through are getting blocked. But if you're in, you know, the general public really doesn't look at the passage of legislation at that level of detail. They just want to see something done. And, you know, that's the quandary that Labor have. You know, how far are they willing to push this stalemate in Parliament before they just relent and make the compromises that, you know, the opponents are seeking? I think you'll see compromise come out, which effectively is what politics is about. It's about conflict and cooperation. We're pretty good at the first part, not so good at the second.
0: Yeah. To credit card fees now, issues have raised this week after small business backlash. The Treasurer announced the ATO would keep accepting credit card payments until June 2027. So seems to be a bit of tension over this issue. How did the tax office rule turn into a question about who's running economic policy?
1: This was a bit of an own goal moment. Yeah, the ATO effectively threw the sort of bottle out of the pram here, and when this practice of charging a surcharge on top of your credit cards and transactions came to an end, they wanted to be the odd person out, really. And, you know, it was represented a considerable cost to them, but everyone else in the economy is wearing that cost on their transaction processing. The ATO wanted a bit of a free pass. And I think for a while, you know, the general public was again asking, well, you know, who's in control of this situation? Who's holding the reins with respect to the ATO? And the Treasurer did eventually step in, and we had other ministers. Murray Watt was one expressing concern about the ATO's decision, but it was really kind of late in the game. A decision that should have been popular for the government, you know, reducing those fees that we all have to pay or had to pay on top of the transaction, in effect turned into something that looked a little bit like chaos.
0: Now, is there real friction between the PM and the Treasurer?
1: There would not be an Australian Prime Minister and a Treasurer relationship where there hasn't been friction, Cam. I think that, you know, we saw with Bob Hawke and Paul Keating, of course, the famous or infamous Kirribilli Agreement, which was meant to be a smooth passage to a handover of power. Treasurer really, you know, is a Prime Minister in waiting slot in many instances in Australian politics. So you've got an ambitious Treasurer, you know, looking to kind of set a pathway maybe to the Prime Ministership in some time. And, you know, you've got a Prime Minister who likes the job and doesn't want to make way. And I think that tension is always there. The other factor too is the Treasurer has to make some pretty tough decisions, as we've already seen around funding aged care and these other measures. The PM doesn't, you know, want to be on the hook for those. So often, you know, you'll see conflicting messages, but, you know, the PM obviously has a louder voice, and Treasurers can get a little bit, shall we say, disaffected over time, and then who knows what they might do.
0: Another Kirribilli agreement, perhaps?
1: Possibly. I would never suggest as such, but, yeah, I'm sure they'd be having conversations, absolutely.
0: Now, the credit card row has prompted Coalition MP Angie Bell to say the PM and Small Business Minister and Ali should be stoned in the square. Ali says she then received 19 death threats in a week. So how is this playing out in Parliament?
1: Yeah, look, this is a, you know, serious issue, in effect, Cam. It's been, you know, I guess in recent years, all too often we are hearing about threats to

0: politicians and threats to people in public office. And it's really about that kind of intensification of conflict and disagreement. People are finding it harder to accept the views that, you know, may run counter to their own. And that means that in politics, we need to be very, very careful with the language that's used. And that wasn't helpful from the opposition in that instance to, you know, to use terminology that some people may interpret the wrong way. So it's one of those situations when you always would like to see cooler heads prevail and the language be more civil in Parliament, because it can have consequences. And the other thing it's important is it is important to speak out about these things, and I think that's what Anne Alley did very effectively. We've seen how much the public too, this is really important, pay attention to the issue of integrity in politics. You know, I think climate, integrity and gender were some of the three biggest issues voters talked about at the last federal election. So, you know, yeah, let's take the temperature down a little bit, and I think that's what Anne Alley was requesting today.
1: Well, the temperature seems to be going up in reference to One Nation. A couple of warnings have surfaced. Jim Chalmers urged progressives not to mock or talk down to voters attracted to One Nation's message. Josh Frydenberg told 60 Minutes, things have to change for the Liberals under Angus Taylor. An outgoing Liberal has warned the party against copying One Nation. So what's going on there?
0: Yeah, this is interesting, Cam. The One Nation stalking horse strikes again. So even when they're not in the room, they're impacting behaviours and attitudes, not just with the coalition, but also in Labor ranks now. Jim Chalmers, you know, saying let's not talk down to or chastise One Nation supporters is pretty reflective of the lessons learned on the back of Hillary Clinton. You know, all those years ago, she really got criticised for derailing her campaign by referring to people who voted for Trump as the basket of deplorables. You know, that is something that politicians need to remember. You don't win over voters by chastising, the supporters of other parties. You want to win the centre ground. So you want to make sure that your appeal allows people to switch their voting intentions. And it's pretty straightforward advice, but it's easy to forget in the heat of Parliament. And the other things for the coalition, Angus Taylor made a bit of a progressive move, at least politically in terms of his future, by putting out some policy detail in the last few weeks, only to have Josh Frydenberg re-emerge, you know, former treasurer, contemplating a return to politics, and then also to have an outgoing Tasmanian MP for the Liberals warning against, you know, trying to copy One Nation. So it seems as though One Nation, even though at the moment they're pretty limited in terms of representation on the floor in Parliament, their polling is so strong that they're affecting everybody's thinking.
1: And the government has introduced a bill that would make tech platforms legally accountable for user safety. And Communications Minister Anika Wells has addressed the National Press Club today. Did Wells give any signal today about whether the bill has the numbers?
0: I think this is one that will get support. I mean, it's pretty non-controversial to you know, try and do things that improve the safety of users. I think the question for a lot of voters would be, though, you know, when cost of living, and wait for it, cost of living is the thing that's on their lips, why is the government focusing in this area? But you'd have to remember as well, they've had considerable success, the Albanese government, and are recognised worldwide for being very progressive in, you know, protecting young people on social media, etc., and, you know, putting the obligation back on the big tech companies to ensure a safe experience online. So they're kicking goals, but you might have a lot of voters say, well, you're kicking them in the wrong area.
1: Andy Marks, we'll leave it there. Thank you again so much for your time this afternoon.
0: Always fun, Cam. Thanks.
1: Andy Marks, political scientist, joining us. It's Drive. It's 24 past 4.

0: Hello, Ideal. That is Jennifer Love Hewitt on ABC Drive. Well, fuel prices are back up to eye-watering levels in Australia, especially diesel. But are the prices here to stay, or could they get even worse? Ted O'Connor explains.
1: Australians are once again getting smashed at the bowser. Petrol's bad enough at about 240 cents a litre across the country, but diesel is much worse, over 280 cents, which is a blow for the likes of farmers and people in construction, who need it for their heavy vehicles. These high prices have left many asking, where to from here? Over the coming months, will prices get worse, stay the same, or fall back? The ABC's spoken to a few energy analysts, and a warning, they're pretty pessimistic. But first, how did we get here? Well, squarely to blame is the United States' war on Iran. US President Donald Trump hasn't managed to topple the regime quickly, like he predicted. Iran's been attacking ships and energy infrastructure, and there's been an increase this month. Iran's allies, the Houthis, are also hitting Saudi Arabia, a massive oil-producing country. And Ukraine's also been fighting back against Russia's invasion by striking its fuel refineries. Here's Saul Kavanagh, the head of energy research at MST Financial.
2: We are facing the largest oil market shock in the history of the oil market, and it's happening across both the Middle East and Russia, which is where all of the large oil supplies in the world are, bar one, the United States.
1: Diesel refining in the Middle East and Russia has taken a big hit, skyrocketing prices, especially in Australia, which happens to be the biggest diesel importer in the world. The fuel's crucial to mining, agriculture, and trucking goods across large areas. So, what's an optimistic scenario for prices to drift down? Experts say, best case, there are resolutions to wars in the Middle East and Ukraine, and also new production in other places comes online. But still, bombed energy

0: infrastructure needs repairing and global oil stocks have to be replenished. Perry Wilson from Rystad Energy says shipping companies and insurers must have the confidence vessels can once again sail safely through Middle Eastern waterways.
1: Ultimately, you need to see actual fewer tanker attacks happening in both the Red Sea and the Strait of Hormuz. And hopefully that follows that reducing insurance premiums. And naturally then overall, all of those additional cargoes and lower insurance costs should bring down the crude price.
0: The issue is Iran and Donald Trump are a long way apart at the negotiating table. So what if the conflicts persist but bubble away at a lower level? Well, experts say the trouble is the world will still be drawing down on oil stocks before supply grows in other parts of the world. So prices in that scenario are expected to stay the same or climb. But what if the conflict in the Middle East keeps escalating, which both analysts are anticipating?
2: It's likely that the Iranians are going to try and escalate further. So they've already now attacking ships at the highest frequency we've seen since the war began. And then after the midterms, that's when the restraints on Trump can actually come off because he doesn't have a near-term political consideration.
0: So in that situation, even less oil would come out of the Middle East and countries across the world would be forced to protect their stocks rather than selling them elsewhere. For instance, to Australia, which relies so heavily on imports. In that case, experts fear in a worst-case scenario, diesel could hit $4 a litre and petrol about $3. That would dramatically push up the cost of living and doing business in Australia.
2: What happens then is demand destruction occurs, which means the global economy slows down and we face the scenario of having a global economic recession. So that will help bring down fuel prices, but that's not a good outcome. There's going to be significant repercussions for people's livelihoods across the world, and Australia wouldn't be immune from that.
0: The Australian government's tried to keep the fuel price down this year by underwriting shipments from overseas to keep supplies coming in. It also cut fuel taxes, but that's come to an end. There's been a rush on electric cars, but diesel remains crucial for heavy vehicles. So, world leaders and everyday Australians will be watching these global conflicts in the coming months, hoping for peace while budgeting ahead for the worst.
3: As Ted O'Connor from the Top Stories podcast, you can find the podcast and give it a follow on the ABC Listen app for news explained any time. Now, speaking of news, here's Adam Story.
4: Thanks, Cam. Green Senator Jordan Steele John has denied allegations which has seen him take leave from the party room. Several party members have written to the Greens leader alleging Senator Steele John made inappropriate comments to women between 2017 and 2025. The matter will now be investigated by the party's WA branch. The Navy has identified a person of interest in its investigation into a video recording device found in a cabin on HMAS Lewin. The recording device was found on Sunday while the ship was docked in Cairns in far north Queensland. And the federal government has announced an independent review into its controversial aged care funding algorithm. Known as the Integrated Assessment Tool, the algorithm determines how much funding at-home support package recipients receive. More news at 5 o'clock.
3: Let's take a look at what's happening with our weather. Brandon Cray is with the Bureau of Meteorology. Brandon, good afternoon.
5: Good afternoon, Cameron.
3: What's happening with our weather?
5: Yeah, it's pretty cloudy and cool across the state today with a good few showers in the east and some thunderstorm activity further west in the northern inland. A decent cluster of thunderstorms near Cobar at the moment. Over the next few days, it's going to remain fairly similar. We have a high-pressure system out in the Tasman Sea, which is going to direct those easterly winds across the state, bringing those coastal showers to the east. And as well as that trough that's in the west, responsible for those thunderstorms, is going to linger around as well. So more to expect tomorrow.
3: Is there much rain in these systems?
5: It's pretty patchy here and there. Some of those thunderstorms could develop into severe thunderstorms, which could lead to some heavy rainfall, leading to flash flooding. But we're watching out for them at the moment, and there's no current severe thunderstorm warnings out. They'll be pretty hit or miss, so it's not going to be a widespread rainfall event.
3: Brandon, thanks for updating our weather.
5: Thanks, Cameron.
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0: That's Richard Marx, and I should have known better. It's 22 to 5, ABC, and Drive. Physical culture, or fizzy as it's called by those in the know, is an Australian dance sport for all ages, which combines dance, aerobics and floor exercises to build strength, flexibility and coordination. There are several different codes of fizzy, and at the BJP Fizzy Club on the New South Wales Mid North Coast, there's an 81-year-old who's still participating in the sport and still competing. Helen Legg is part of the Taree Great Lakes Club and travels half an hour from her home at Cranbach to attend classes. She told Emma Siossian she did fizzy as a child in Sydney before taking a long break and returning to the sport in her 70s. She says it's helping keep her young, although the dancier routines can be a little bit tricky.
1: In a hall in the regional New South Wales town of Taree, a group of women are running through their BJP fizzy routines.
2: Circles.
1: Among the dancers, pointing her toes and keeping her rhythm, is 81-year-old Helen Legg, the club's

0: Back in those days, we just did floor drills and exercises, whereas now they do dances. And that's my challenge, doing the dance.
1: What are the things that you love about it and that keeps you coming back?
0: Oh, everything. Yeah. Just doing the exercise to keep me going, and all of the people, they're all great people. And the thing is, you don't have to compete if you don't want to. You know, I just compete at the lower level. I won't go to Sydney now. You know, that's a bit too hard for me. Yeah.
1: What are the biggest challenges for you?
0: Like the girls were just saying, the left and the right and the right and the left. Yes, yeah. It's good for me physically because I'm not a walker. And I find doing physical culture and dance and Pilates, well, that's the exercise that I need. And that keeps me going, yes, keeps me on my feet.
2: Hands up!
3: Keeping Helen looking her best on the physio floor is teacher Lynn Creek. At 74, she's been doing physio for more than 50 years and teaching the sport for nearly 40 years. She says it's wonderful having Helen as part of their club.
4: Physio is the most wonderful exercise program for ladies and girls from 2 to 3 years of age. And, of course, we've got Helen at 81. And it's just a variety of different dance movements. We learn new routines to new music every year, so it's never boring. And it just keeps you physically, mentally and socially very up there with it. The friendships that we make at Fizzy can last a lifetime, and they're very precious. I love that. We have girls that started when they were preschoolers and are now young adults that are doing Fizzy, and I just love the fact that some of these ladies in their 50s, 60s, 70s, even 80s, can still get out there, dance, exercise, keep moving, develop flexibility and strength, and all while having fun. Most important thing about having Helen in our club is the fact that she just inspires us all to know that if we keep doing physio, keep exercising, keep being active physically and mentally and emotionally, we can be like Helen. She's an inspiration.
3: Club member, 46-year-old Nella Jones, says physio is great for the mind and body and has many benefits as people age.
5: It's amazing. I actually work in aged care. Out in the community, and seeing somebody even over 60 out there being physical, being active, it's mind-boggling. But then I also know that with dance, it's actually one of the best forms for exercising the mind to stave off some dementia, because you're being physically active, you've got to think about the movements. And then you've also got that musicality in there as well.
0: And I like it sometimes. Well, they recognise me, you know, in the shops if I wear the physical culture outfit. It's good going.
6: A wonderful package there from our reporter, Emma Siosian. You're listening to Statewide Drive. It's 16 to 5. Up next, Roger Montgomery and finance.

0: Hello.
1: Hello. Hello. Hello. Oh, hello. That is the Cat Empire on ABC Drive. It's 12 to 5. We're going to talk money in just a moment.
2: Money matters.
1: It certainly does. Roger Montgomery from Montgomery Investment Management joins us on the line this afternoon. Roger, hello.
3: G'day, Cam. Good to be with you.
1: Great to be with you as well. I'm trying to make sense of the sell-off in AI shares. Boom or bust?
3: Well, that's a great question. That gets straight to the heart of the issue, doesn't it? It's look, my view is I've been leaning towards a bust now for some time. And there's a number of reasons for that. What we saw last night was a combination of things. First, the US inflation numbers came out and they're a bit hotter than expected. That makes investors believe that bond rates are going to stay elevated and that the US Federal Reserve is going to raise short-term rates. Now, those bond rates, those bonds are the fuel. The debt that those bonds represent, rather, is the fuel for the what we call the hyperscalers, the Microsofts and Google Cloud and Amazon and the Oracles and Metas of the world that are providing all of that cloud infrastructure, the servers and the hardware and the networks in which you install NVIDIA chips to then provide AI services. Now, the problem is that with bond rates higher, the cost of that debt is going up. So there's a company in the United States called CoreWeave. CoreWeave is a little bit like the firmest company in Australia, NeoCloud, that failed in its float. It didn't get its float away here in Australia. That company's shares fell 17% overnight because it is the most highly geared cloud provider. And because those interest rates are going to stay high, what's happened is the debt that it issued at about 9.75% back in April is now trading at 15%. And so that means that it's very unlikely it's going to be able to borrow more money. If it did, it would be paying 15%. And it also suggests to the rest of the complex, the rest of the AI complex, that there's a lot more skepticism about whether these businesses are going to make any money. And I think that skepticism is warranted because if you have a look at those hyperscalers, the Googles and the Microsofts and the Amazons, 80% of all of the demand for their services comes from basically

0: Two companies, the frontier model providers, that's OpenAI and Anthropic. And they've committed to giving the hyperscalers about $1.2 trillion. They haven't paid it yet. They haven't got the money to pay it yet. But that's what they say they're going to give those companies. The problem is that OpenAI and Anthropic, their customers, 80% of their customers are unprofitable startups that are backed by venture capital companies. And so you can see the whole thing is really balancing on whether or not the tools that these unprofitable VC-backed startups, whether we're going to be using them and whether we're going to be paying lots of money for them. And $1.2 trillion is a lot of money to bet on the possibility that we're going to buy these tools and spend a lot of money on them. So one bookend is the debt for the hyperscalers, and the other bookend are the venture capital companies funding the startups. And neither of those bookends are very solid.
1: What about your average mum and dad investor? How do they possibly make sense of all of this?
0: Well, it's pretty straightforward. Are you paying? Ask yourself, are you or your friends or your family or anyone you know paying a lot of money every month to use AI tools or AI agents? And if the answer to that is no, then that means the jury's still out on whether these companies will be profitable. And so as an investor, you might say, well, you know what? I've made a little bit of money in these stocks, or I'm not in them. And if you're not in them, you're probably not going to buy them right now. And if you are already in them and you've made some money, you might say, you know what, I might actually start lightening my exposure and diversifying and maybe putting a little bit of money in cash because this is all starting to hit the fan.
1: Yeah, okay. So is the bubble then bursting or just simply giving us warning signs?
0: Well, I think what happens is I think the bubble's leaking. So it hasn't popped in one great enormous explosion. It is leaking at the moment, and every day seems to be more air coming out of it, and the story is getting worse. There are these things called credit default swaps, which are securities that are insurance on the possibility of some of these AI companies defaulting. So, for example, CoreWeave, the company I mentioned earlier, and what we're seeing is that the price for that insurance is going up a lot. In other words, investors are increasingly betting that it's not going to be a pleasant outcome.
1: So the AI sell-off, does it actually provide opportunities for some investors?
0: Look, I think it will because, do you know what? If you go back through history, what you find is that AI is what we call a general purpose technology. It's a technology that changes the course of human history, changes the way we work, it makes us more efficient. And other examples of that are the railroads, commercial air travel, the television, radio, the telephone, electricity, those sorts of things. And in each of those, the advent of each of those technologies, we saw a bubble and a lot of hype around that technology because of its promise that it's going to change the course of human history. But that optimism, what it tends to do is push the price for these investments up. So people are willing to pay anything to get exposure to that technology. And unfortunately, they pay such a high price that the returns take a lot longer to occur, to I guess to emerge. And that's what we're seeing right now. Then what happens is the hype dissipates, the prices crash, and you get these bottom feeders, the distressed asset buyers, the investors who come in and pick over the entrails of the dead animals and buy them cheap. And then because they bought them cheap, they bought them at a much lower price with the cash that they've had because they didn't participate in bubble 1.0, they end up being able to provide those services at a cheaper price. And then we all decide that we are going to use it because it's now cheaper. And then it changes the course of human history. So if you like, it's the version 2.0 that ultimately

0: absolutely is adopted, but that requires a bit of a crash and a bit of pain in the interim.
1: I like the term you've used, hopium.
0: Yes. There's a lot of hopium out there at the moment, and I think people are drinking it or smoking it or doing what it is, whatever it is that they do with it. They're doing a lot of it at the moment with AI stocks.
1: Yeah, so caution required. Roger, as always, thank you so much for your time this afternoon.
0: It's an absolute pleasure and look forward to talking to you again soon.
1: Roger Montgomery from Montgomery Investment Management, taking a look at finance and in particular the AI boom.
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0: That's the Bee Gees on ABC Drive. Now, the Bureau of Meteorology have issued a severe thunderstorm warning for severe storms developing about the northern interior of New South Wales. We'll have more details for you coming up after the news. But right now, it is news time and 5 o'clock.
1: Story with ABC News. Green Senator Jordan Steele-John has taken leave from the party room after serious allegations were made by fellow party members. With the details, political reporter Jack Mackay.
2: The Nine newspapers are reporting

0: Several party members wrote a letter to Greens leader David Shoebridge alleging Jordan Steele John made inappropriate comments to women. In a statement this afternoon, Senator Shoebridge has confirmed he received the letter and says he wants the issue resolved through a fair and independent review. He also says Senator Steele John has requested leave from the party room, which he's accepted. Senator Steele John has reportedly denied the allegations. The WA Greens are expected to commission an independent probe into the matter.
1: The Defence Force says a person of interest has been identified in a hidden camera scandal on a Navy ship. The device was found on HMAS Lewin when it was docked in Cairns. The ABC understands it had been placed inside a female-only quarters. An ADF statement says the person is now assisting inquiries being made by the Joint Military Police Unit. A 54-year-old man allegedly set alight by a patient at a Sydney hospital says he was lucky to be quick enough to rip his clothes off at the time. A 48-year-old fellow patient is accused of pouring accelerant on three others at the Prince of Wales Hospital in Randwick on Tuesday night. The man's been remanded in custody following a bedside court hearing today, with bail not asked for and formally refused. The court heard he was on bail for a separate matter earlier this year. Speaking from his hospital bed, Rodder Van Banich says he acted quickly.
2: I'm glad it happened to me and didn't happen to someone that couldn't be put, so all kind of use their hands or nothing to take their clothes off, because there's plenty of people in there that can't, you know.
1: Police say a 19-year-old charged with coordinating the attempted murder of a man and teenage girl in Sydney's West is believed to have been tracking the alleged victims in the days prior. David Kulitapa was yesterday arrested and charged over his alleged role in the June incident, in which a person reportedly pointed a handgun at the pair during a school pickup in Fairfield West. Detective Acting Superintendent Jason Smith says police are still working to track down an alleged gunman and a driver they believe are involved. Superintendent Smith says the 19-year-old is accused of helping facilitate the alleged incident.
3: We don't believe he was at the scene, but we are certainly alleging that he played a significant role in the coordination of those offences and in the days leading up to those offences.
1: It's alleged a man accused of crashing a car into Newcastle Knights fans drove negligently and dangerously for 15 minutes before striking members of the crowd. Giselle Wakatama reports.
4: Indica Bambrick Samara Singh was excused from attending Newcastle local court today when 17 charges were mentioned before a sitting judge. He's accused of crashing a car into fans at Wall's End on October the 3rd, injuring 10. Police charge sheets tendered in court say his alleged offending spanned that day from 9:20am to 9:35. In that time, it's alleged the BMW he was in left its lane, crashing into members of the crowd. The most serious charge he faces is dangerous driving occasioning grievous bodily harm. The teenager remains on strict conditional bail and is due back in court in December.
1: There's hope the latest job figures may convince the Reserve Bank Board to keep interest rates on hold at its next meeting. Australia's unemployment rate stayed at 4.7% in September after the August number was revised higher. The current figure is the highest unemployment rate since the COVID pandemic, following 40,000 job losses last month. William Buck chief economist Bessa Detta says the numbers would please the RBA board.
5: The Reserve Bank governor has indicated we do need to see an unemployment rate between that range of 4.5% to 5% to really help soften inflationary pressures. So I think that lift in the unemployment rate might help reduce capacity pressures and therefore lower the chance that perhaps the Reserve Bank will need to raise rates again.
1: And the share market fell today after losses on Wall Street as US inflation data came in hotter than expected. The ASX 200 is down 0.1% to end on 8,720. Brent crude is trading at $104.30 US a barrel, gold at $4,151 US an ounce, and the Australian dollar is buying 69.5 US cents. The weather for tomorrow, scattered showers along the coast and ranges across the northern slopes, the northern inland plains and the upper central west. Isolated showers elsewhere except in the far west, and there's the chance of thunderstorms about the far northern inland plains closer to the Queensland border. For Sydney, an overnight low of 15, followed by a cloudy day with a shower or two, a top of 21, a shower or two Saturday 22, partly cloudy Sunday, the chance of morning showers also 22. It's 5:05.
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7: And good afternoon. You most certainly are. It's wonderful to have you listening and with us and I'll be with you through until 6. You can call on 1300 66 2279 or SMS 0467 922 684. Clint Dreeberger's with us at the Transport Management Centre. 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
8: Hello again, Cameron. Yes, good news to start with this hour. If you're travelling on the Hume, that jackknife truck at Boxers Creek near Goulburn has been cleared. So traffic is returning to normal there if you're trying to get in and around Goulburn on the Hume. Good news there, that truck now cleared outside of Boxers Creek near Goulburn. However, further south on the Hume, I am seeing delays still near the bridge works at Gundagai over the Sheehan Bridge. The northbound right-hand lane closure is in place, so keep that in mind through Gundagai. And if you're an oversize or overmass vehicle wider than 3.6 metres, you need to call ahead on UHF Channel 16 if you need to get through the Sheehan Bridge. Also in the Riverina, clean-up continues for an oil spill on the Olympic Highway at Wallanderbean. That's near Old Gundagai Road. We've got alternating stop-slow conditions in place. So reduce your speed and prepare to stop on that part of the Olympic Highway in Wallanderbean. Heading into the central west, we've got crews at the site of a semi-trailer crash on the Golden Highway at Uarby. Eastbound traffic remains affected, so continue to exercise caution there on the Golden Highway. It's also busy further south on the Mitchell at Dunkeld, near Dunkeld and the Big Dog. We've got scheduled roadworks slowing things down to 40 k's there, adding extra 5 minutes maybe to your trip, and that will be until 6 o'clock. There's also night works happening there next week, so keep that in mind if that's part of your regular commute on the Mitchell Highway. And finally, the Blue Mountains. A reminder that the Great Western Highway is closed in both directions at Victoria Pass due to emergency roadworks. We've got traffic detouring via Chifley Road and the Darling Causeway. It is that time of the night, so it could add an extra hour to your journey. Keep that in your back pocket. If you use the Great Western Highway, you need to use the diversion through Victoria Pass. And you can get all this information anytime on your Live Traffic app or livetraffic.com, Cam.
7: Thank you so much, Clint.
8: No worries.
7: Clint Dreeberg there joining us from the Transport Management Centre. I mentioned briefly before the news that the Bureau of Meteorology had issued a severe thunderstorm warning for storms developing about the northern interior of the state. There's a warning of damaging winds, large hailstones and heavy rainfall in parts of the central west slopes and plains, upper western and lower western forecast districts. Severe thunderstorms are likely to produce damaging winds, large hailstones and heavy rainfall that may lead to flash flooding in the warning area over the next few hours. Locations include Cobar and Bourke. 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

0: That's Jerry Rafferty and Baker Street on ABC Drive. Well, Australia has plenty of good bushfire data, but it's split across states and agencies that don't share standard terms. We'll take a look at that up next.
1: We've revisited old favourites, made the case for the books we love,
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0: And we're 2 weeks into the bushfire danger period, and the Bureau of Meteorology says El Nino is at near record strength. But when a fire crosses a state border, the information about it often doesn't follow. During Black Summer, the fire that turned Mallacoota's sky red on New Year's Eve 2019 was known by three different names as it burned out of control. It crossed the New South Wales border at two locations on two different days, and convention treated each crossing as a new fire. So it became the Border Fire and the Rockton Fire. The Border Fire destroyed 111 homes after crossing into New South Wales near Timbilica. Other evidence to the Royal Commission described how New South Wales Fires Near Me app stopped providing information at the Victorian border despite the fire traversing both states. A Snowy Monaro council chief also noted the New South Wales

0: app used a blue background for advice warnings, while Victoria used yellow. Researchers say Australia needs a national bushfire database, and they say it's urgent. Associate Professor Nada Pujou from the University of Sydney is the lead author of a new work about what this could look like, and he joins us now. Associate Professor, good afternoon.
1: Good afternoon. Thanks for having me.
0: Thank you so much for being there. So in plain terms, what is a national bushfire database? What would it look like if we had one?
1: Yeah, in fact, I just want to raise one point. We have some national level of databases, but they're not that common. They're not as widespread as other countries that we would like to have. So in the Black Summer, the Royal Commission and the New South Wales Inquiry both pointed that we need such a national level data custodianship, data standards, shared language between the different jurisdictions and between different organizations. And there has been some activities, for example, NBIC is an activity by CSIRO that they are trying to do, but it hasn't reached that level. So what does national bushfire data would look like? I always use the example of ABS. We have some ABS level data that is very common, for example, population data or some demographic data. Everybody understands it same, and we can have a similar example for bushfire data as well.
0: So why don't we?
1: I think the reason was that was probably every jurisdiction had their own definition, and they were just focused on those. There is a lot of disparity in the country. Some regions don't have even resources to have a level of detail of the data as other regions. For example, New South Wales, Victoria, we have much more resources than, for example, Northern Territory. Because it's not only technology, it's also people side of it, community side of it, and organizational side of it. You need people who can collect the data, you need experts who can process the data, and then you need the systems to do that. So there has been a lot of disparity between different organizations. Some people say that you might face cases that even in one organization, two different units might collect the data, but they do it in a different way. So sometimes different units within one organization might also have this disparity that we would like to have at the national level.
0: Well, since the Black Summer, we've had national fire rating, danger ratings in the CSIRO's National Bushfire Intelligence Work, but what's still missing?
1: This can expand beyond just the fire rating. It can be fire extent, and a lot of information and data related to bushfire can be expanded at the national level. So that is a very good example and good starting point, but it doesn't meet the examples we see, for example, in Europe or US. Different jurisdictions, different organizations share their data at the national level with the same language, with the same standard.
0: So they're doing it now.
1: Yes, they have done it for a while. Yeah.
0: What can we learn from them?
1: I think we need to collaborate and cooperate with that. Again, as I said, it's not only technological; it's also a lot of legislation and organizational between the different agencies and different jurisdictions. One thing we have found, speaking with different emergency sectors, there is a general consensus that people believe that we need this national database. Everybody says that some level of national database on a baseline bushfire data is very important and it can be very helpful for them. That doesn't discount the need for the local database that can complement that, and we can get to that at another point. But that consensus is there that we need such a national level data.
0: Well, your research found agents worrying about losing control of their data. What are their concerns?
1: There is a lot of legislation and even sometimes legal implications for sharing the data. So we need some legislation framework that would allow them

0: freely share that, and we know who is the custodian of the data, and that there is a need for legislation to support them to be able to share the data freely, and provide some established practices of how do you share that, what you share and what you cannot share, because you know it's a double-edged sword. Sometimes there is data that we have we cannot share. It's probably sometimes personal data. It's sometimes national security. So we need to have a balance between what we can share and what we cannot share. And some legislation, some strategies across the at the federal level, across the jurisdictions, can support this.
1: And how would local and First Nations knowledge fit into a national system?
0: That's a very good question, and I'm very passionate about this. So the national system would provide the baseline, for example, extent of the fire or some level of rating, some level, for example, about fuel load or such data that is same everywhere. But while this is very important for the agency, for the operation, it's very essential to complement it with the local data. And I quote one of the people that we were talking to, and he was saying that the best knowledge about the bushfire is what you hear at the pub on the corner with the mates at the pub on the corner. So we need to complement these two together. We need to get the national database, prepare our operations based on that, but listen to the local and indigenous knowledge, and then bring the operation with those.
1: And your realistic time frame for something like this to come in?
0: It should be yesterday, to be honest, in terms of when do we need it. But practically, it needs some legislation background, I believe.
1: And what's the one thing you'd like the federal government to do right now?
0: I think a shared resource and support would be very important. Such a database is not only for the operation, but that would also result in less disparity on resources that they would have. Because if we have a national database, jurisdictions, for example, in Outback or Northern Territory, where they have less resources, would get resources to support the national database, would get human resources, systems that they would support. So federal level, if they can support such consistency of resources, that would be a major step towards getting national databases.
1: Associate Professor Dr. Nana Pajou, thank you so much for your time this afternoon.
0: Thanks for having me.
1: Dr. Nada Pajou, head of the School of Project Management at the University of Sydney. It's 5:23, ABC Drive.

0: That's the Hoodoo Gurus, and I want you back. It's 26 past five. A text from Glenn saying, simple solution to the craziness that currently exists regarding bushfire information and responses. Nationalise the emergency services, and as a bonus, combine all emergency services into a national body. Yep. Thanks for your text there on ABC. We will be talking about poverty now, because it is Anti-Poverty Week, and a number has stopped us in our tracks, and that is that of nearly 49,000 rentals advertised across Australia, Anglicare's 2026 Rental Affordability Snapshot found just one was affordable for someone on JobSeeker. That's down from, well, a mere three in 2025. For a lot of women, especially solo mums and those leaving violent relationships, the cost of living crisis isn't just about tightening the belt, it's about whether they can keep a roof over their head. Mandy Richards is the founder and CEO of Global Sisters, which works with women trying to build financial security. Mandy, good afternoon.
1: Hello, thank you for having me.
0: Well, Global Sisters says for women this isn't so much a squeeze that it's practically a locked door. Can you explain that for me?
1: Sure. It absolutely is. Combination of financial crisis and the rental crisis, which clearly overlap, leaving women, especially solo mums across the country, in a situation where they are literally trapped by their circumstances. If you're on a low income, as you can see from that data that's been released by Anglicare, if you're on a low income, if you are reliant on any sort of government support, or you're on minimum wage, and if you live by yourself, if there's only one adult, one with an income, one income per household, your options these days pretty much land on a tent. There's very, very little that is out there, and it seems to be getting worse by the day.
0: So how has this changed over the years?
1: I think a lot of things have a lot of policies, obviously. And things outside of Australia have happened, and increasingly, I would say our economy has been getting more and more difficult for a lot of women, particularly solo mums, to navigate, and the situations that they're finding themselves in due to external circumstances are just now financially absolutely impossible for them to navigate, because the support is not there and the cost of living is just completely unobtainable for them. So they're at the point now where they're facing daily decisions like, do I feed my child or do I pay for their medicine? I mean, it's just absolutely disgraceful.
0: Yeah, so there are a lot of drivers here. Just let's go through some of those that are affecting women.
1: Look, I mean, of course, everyone knows domestic violence is a huge one. We have 1.2 million single parent families in Australia. 80% of those are women-led. Of course, women still to this day carry the majority of the care load, and that's of children and parents. We now find ourselves at this point of the sandwich generation where there are many women who are caring, they're the sole carers for not only their children but their parents as well at the same time. And if you're a solo parent, you're living alone and you have those responsibilities and you're trying to work, I mean, that's just a completely impossible situation. Women leaving violent situations, often leaving to absolutely nothing and finding themselves homeless or in, you know, severe housing insecurity because the support is just not there. There are so many life circumstances that can happen, and in an instant, anyone can find themselves in a financial crisis. And we just don't have the system set up in Australia to give women the foundation they need to lay out and build the rest of their life for themselves and their children. And it's just ridiculous. It doesn't make sense from any standpoint, economically, socially, emotionally. We need to do a lot better.
0: Maddie Richards, thank you so much for your time this afternoon.
1: You're very welcome. Thanks for having me.
0: Maddie Richards is the founder and CEO of Global Sisters. You're listening to Statewide Drive on ABC. Good afternoon. Thanks so much for listening in.
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0: And now let's go to Adam Storey with the latest news headlines.
3: Thanks, Cam. Green Senator Jordan Steele John has denied allegations which has seen him take leave from the party room. Several party members have written to the Greens leader alleging Senator Steele John made inappropriate comments to women between 2017 and 2025. The matter is now being investigated by the party's West Australian branch. The Navy has identified a person of interest in the investigation into a video recording device found in a cabin on HMAS Lewin. The device was found on Sunday while the ship was docked in Cairns. And there's hope the latest job figures out today may convince the Reserve Bank to keep interest rates on hold at its next meeting. Unemployment stayed at 4.7% in September after the numbers for August were revised higher. There'll be more news at 6 o'clock.
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0: And the Bureau have updated the severe weather warning for parts of the Central West Slopes and Plains, Upper Western and Lower Western forecast districts. Very dangerous thunderstorms are likely to produce flash flooding, locally destructive winds, large, possibly giant hailstones and heavy rainfall in the area over the next several hours of the Central West Slopes and Plains and Upper Western districts. Locations which could be affected include Cobar and Bourke as the storm moves to the northeast of Cobar, tracking east to northeast. You can check the BOM website if you'd like to get more details. 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
0: Well, tonight, Rugby League World Cup kicks off in Sydney with the game's oldest international rivalry, Australia v New Zealand. Australia are the defending champions, but players and coaches are calling this the most competitive tournament in the event's 70-year history. To take us through what's happening, ABC Sports' Andrew Moore is with me. Andrew, good afternoon.
2: Hey, Cameron. Yeah, 144 tests over the years, 107 wins for Australia. But interestingly, and you could fire a million numbers, as you know, at all this sort of stuff. But in 2008, the very first game was here in Sydney, the old version of the Sydney Football Stadium, and Australia won. But New Zealand then went on to win the final in 2008 at Lang Park in Brisbane, where this year's final is. So that should give the Kiwis some hope, that's for sure.
0: Yeah, I'll say. So why is this event so important?
2: I think especially because the NRL has been trying to expand in concert with the Super League on a more global stage, as we've seen in Vegas for the last 3 years. And Peter Volandi's talking about a global round now in places like Japan and Hong Kong and the UK. I think he's got a definite goal. And the NRL doesn't control the International Rugby League, but it's certainly the most influential figure in it. I think they want to ensure that it remains strong in places where it currently is, and it always has been in New Zealand, Australia and Great Britain. We've seen a huge rise in dominance of the Pacific teams like Samoa, Tonga, Papua New Guinea, who's coming into the NRL, and Fiji in recent decades. And I think he wants to test the water and see how far we can expand. So I think this World Cup, because it's a slightly different format, only 10 teams and only semi-finals, not quarter-finals as well, we're going to see a better calibre of game more frequently, even in the pool rounds, as opposed to previous years where you'd get, you know, an Australia-New Zealand or a Great Britain v New Zealand matchup, and then you'd have to wait pretty much to the semis to get great games. But I think we'll see many more of them in both the men's and the women's this year.
0: Yeah, I'm trying to make sense of the format. I don't think I'm succeeding. Could you just explain how it's going to roll out?
2: Yeah, well, it's actually easier than you think. It's two groups, and the top two teams in each group make the semi-finals. So Australia and New Zealand are in the same group. They will be expecting to go through. But you consider teams like Samoa, finalists in the most recent World Cup. They play tomorrow night against France, and the Samoan team has players like

0: of Jason Demetrio, and they open their account on Saturday in Port Moresby against Lebanon, who feature Canterbury's Jacob Carraz. Parramatta front rower Luca Moretti is in that team. Alex 12 from the Tigers, Tony Sukar from the Tigers. So there is an NRL influence all the way through. England will be hoping to do well. They've got the likes of AJ Brimson, Dom Young, Hugo Savala, Herbie Farnworth, all playing in the NRL this year. Max King from Canterbury made his State of Origin debut for New South Wales this year. Morgan Knowles, who was very good for the Dolphins this year. Victor Radley, Kai Pearce-Paul, they're all playing for England. So that should ensure that they're a very good team. And they open their account in Perth against Tonga. What a game that's going to be. So, look, it's going to be really hard fought to find the four top teams to go through to the semi-finals. Australia currently the tournament favourites ahead of New Zealand, but as Samoa showed 4 years ago, that anything can happen with these Pacific teams being so strong now.
1: Okay, so who's your genuine dark horse?
0: I think if there was such a thing, I really like the look of the Samoan team. To me, the New Zealand team that we're calling tonight against Australia looks the best team on paper, at least. It's I guess, how they combine with a reasonably short preparation. But gosh, they look strong to me. And with the addition now of Kalyn Ponga, who's a New Zealander. But I think Tonga might be a dark horse with the likes of Hamoli Olakau'atu and Taumalolo and Fanua Blake and Isaiah Katoa. They're some really talented players. But it wouldn't surprise me if either of Samoa, Tonga or Fiji made an impact in the World Cup. But I do think the Kangaroos are the team to beat.
1: Let's go to PNG. It's on the rise as a nation, where rugby league is a national sport, and they also get some home games in Port Moresby.
0: Yeah. We saw that in the 2017 World Cup. They played three games at home. I think they've got two at home this time around, and they're all sellouts at the National Stadium. They'll go nuts for them. It's a big advantage and a great test for the Kumuls against Lebanon. It'll be a game that they feel they can certainly win, PNG. And they've got a veteran like Reece Martin, who used to play for Canterbury Bankstown. Jack DeBellin from the Dragons is there. Bailey Biondi Odo, who we've seen with Canterbury Bankstown over the years. Nene McDonald at 32 years young, still going around. A lot of these players applying their trade in the English Super League. So they'll expect to go well at home, and they'll certainly expect to beat Lebanon first up there, that game on Saturday.
1: There seems to be a lot of players switching nations between tournaments. Is that a good thing?
0: I think it is. I don't think that a lot of Australians or even Englishmen understand that some of these players who, for example, playing for Lebanon, Jason Saab, who qualified for Australia, but his father, his stepfather, who basically raised him, is from there and is Lebanese, and he desperately wanted to represent his side of the family. There's a real cultural difference when you get to people with Tongan blood and Samoan blood and blood from PNG, for example. Players really want to represent their culture and their family, and I think we're seeing that being allowed more and more frequently now, and I think especially when you look at a World Cup, as long as it's a legit qualification for that nation, I think it's a great thing.
1: Well, it's not just one tournament, but three, with the women's and the wheelchair tournaments also getting underway. Tell me more.
0: Yeah, the wheelchair tournament will be based in Wollongong. It's going to be interesting to see how that plays out. And the women's tournament, I think, is going to be a two-horse race between the Jillaroos of Australia and New Zealand. We'll be calling Australia's opening game tomorrow night from 8 o'clock at Parramatta when they take on Samoa. But you just run through those Australian names, and most league fans will know them, whether they follow the NRLW or not. Tamika Upton, Jamie Chapman, Jess Sergis, Isabel Kelly, Julie Robinson, Jocelyn Kelleher will be on debut, Taryn Aiken, Millie Elliott, Livia Higgins, Samima Taufa, Kezia App, Shaylee Benton, Olivia Koenig. It's a great, great team. I can't believe that they're going to lose a game in this tournament. It's going to be very, very tough for Samoa. First up, we see Fiji qualifying for a Women's World Cup for the very first time. And I spoke recently to Cassie Staples, who captained them in the qualifying last year in Canada, and what it means to her and the players. Tali Holmes, who has spent many years playing in the NRLW, she's in that squad as well. So they'll be looking to compete. But they play New Zealand first up on Sunday afternoon up in Newcastle, and New Zealand should be far too strong. I really can't see anything but an Australian-New Zealand final in the women's.
1: Andrew Moore, we look forward to hearing you tonight with the coverage. Thanks again so much for your time this afternoon.

0: Yeah, we'll be on from 7 with Luke Lewis and Michael Carayannis local time. Sell our crowd here at the SFS too. It's going to be great.
1: Okay, Andrew Moore taking us through the Rugby League World Cup tonight, game number one on your wireless. 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

0: It is Safety Dance. That's Men Without Hats. It's 11 to 6, celebrating the hard work of women in regional New South Wales now on International Day of Rural Women. ABC's Kim Honan was broadcasting a rural report this morning from North Coast National's Women in Agriculture Breakfast. Kim met five amazing women working in very different areas of agriculture, and we've got some little snippets of her interviews to share with you now. First up, we have Anuki Holmes, who's studying a Bachelor of Science degree in Regenerative Agriculture at Southern Cross University as she works on a medicinal herb farm.
1: So I work for Jenny out at Gertie Hill Farm, and we grow medicinal herbs provided to the Nimbin Apothecary. It's a partnership there. Jenny's also got some milking goats and meat rabbits just as part of the farm, but yeah, I'm part of the market garden.
2: Yeah, and how did the livestock work in with the herb farm?
1: Yeah, well, with the herb farm, it's more just the rabbits sometimes are let out in the clover beds once we've harvested from the clover. But mostly the livestock are separate from the market garden system. But, yeah, we've got lots of rotational grazing. The fences are moved every day. So I guess all the pasture is being tip-pruned and gets lots of time for recovery.
2: Mm. And what do you love about your time in the industry?
1: I guess I'm really passionate about being out in the land. I think it's where I learn best and feel most comfortable, and I love growing things. Always loved growing herbs and food and being passionate about local food production and organic production as well.
2: And what are your plans when you graduate? Start your own farm?
1: Yeah, I'd love to grow my own herbs. I'd like to work in extension, working with different farms. Farmers getting to know their experiences, have more experience on farms, and helping with soil health.

0: planning and drought resilience, but I'd love to eventually grow my own herbs and also incorporate young people into, like, get provide a program where young people can come and do outdoor recreation, followed with connecting with land and doing farm stuff together.
1: And that's something that you're really passionate about, isn't it?
0: Yeah.
1: Outdoor recreation.
0: Yeah, something that I've always loved doing myself, and I guess any way to get kids connected with the outdoors, whether it be growing food, making cordials, or, out in the bush.
1: Fantastic. Well, thank you so much for joining us today. That is Anunnaki Holmes, a Bachelor of Science Regenerative Agriculture student at Southern Cross University, and she's working in the medicinal herbs farm space and working out near Nimbin. Ashley Rugendyke, the North Coast National Young Woman of the Year. Congratulations, Ashley.
0: Thank you, Kim.
1: You were crowned over the weekend, sash trial. You're wearing the beautiful sash today for the Women in Agriculture breakfast. You actually work in a very male-dominated industry as well.
0: Yeah. So I'm a plant operator at RBC, so I get to drive all the fun machinery, and, yeah, it is very male-dominated.
1: And do you get commented on that a lot?
0: Yeah, you do get recognised a fair bit. They are pretty supportive, I must say, the ones that I've got to work with, but yeah.
1: You also are involved in the beef cattle industry. You show a lot of cattle, but you also started a stud when you were just 10 years old.
0: Yeah, so I started my own stud back in 2018, and I've got my own Bradford stud, and we've been going ever since. Now my brothers have started to step in, which is great to see.
1: Yeah.
0: But, yeah.
1: So you're not showing cattle here this year in the stud cattle, but you've got a couple of steers going through today?
0: Yeah, we've got 4 steers that'll be at auction tonight.
1: And how do you reckon they'll go on the hoof?
0: Hopefully good.
1: And the hook.
0: Hopefully good. Hopefully they hang up all right. Mm.
1: And why did you put your hand up to be involved with the Young Woman competition this year?
0: I just want to see all the young women out there get more involved in agriculture, and I just want to be an ambassador for that and encourage them all to step in the ring and do what they want to do with it. And yeah.
1: And do you think there are a lot of challenges for young women stepping into the agriculture industry?
0: Yeah, I think there can be. There definitely is. But I think you just need to push that all aside and jump in and give it your best crack.
1: Yeah, good words, good advice. Thank you so much for joining us, Ashley.
0: Looking forward to
1: catching up with you over the next few days. And joining me is Heidi Hayes, the Livestock Manager at the Casino Food Company, another male-dominated industry. Let's just hope this is all changing.
2: Hugely male-dominated industry, but we are seeing increasing numbers of females in and around the whole agriculture sector. I think if we had a look at the broader, and when I say that, like there's a lot of females that do behind the scenes jobs. So we may go to a sale yards, and whilst there's a male auctioneer, that male auctioneer has, you know, at least one or two female counterparts that are writing his books, that are doing the invoices, that are still up at 6 o'clock at night in the office, making sure that the sale's correct, that cattle are delivered. We're seeing female truck drivers in the industry and driving, you know, all sorts of machinery, as we've just heard. There's people working in the processing sector. Fortunately enough, I get to work with these ladies every day. I think back in 2000, Casino employed the first females within our processing division, and some of those females are still with us today. So, I mean, this isn't, we're not paving the way. I guess there's plenty of women out there that have done that. We're just out there doing what we do.
1: And you run beef cattle as well. What can you tell me about the cattle market and the supply at the moment on your own property and in the market? Yeah,
2: my husband and I run beef cattle. As a side note, I guess that's our hobby instead of surfing. I think there's great opportunities within Australia now and in the future. Protein is a source that's, you know, worldly needed, and Australia has a very good name for its clean agriculture, and our animal welfare and husbandry. There's a little over 30 million cattle in Australia right now, so we are sort of down the, you know, when you look at Brazil and America, and we are down the chain a little bit, but we do things very well in Australia.

0: I see that as the future for us. We need to do things as good or better as we continue and keep our clean green name within the world.
1: Kim Honan with that report.
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1: Weather Bureau has updated the severe weather thunderstorm warning for parts of the central west slopes and plains, upper western and lower western forecast districts. Very dangerous thunderstorms are likely to produce damaging, locally destructive winds, large, possibly giant hailstones, and heavy rainfall that may lead to flash flooding over the next few hours. Locations which may be affected include Cobar and Bourke as the storm moves to the northeast of Cobar, tracking east-northeast. As a result, the New South Wales SES has issued a watch and act warning and is advising people in the following areas to stay indoors: the central west slopes and plains, the upper western forecast districts. 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

0: Oh, and hey, that is the Lumineers. Well, thank you so much for your company this afternoon on Drive. My thanks to producers extraordinaire Janine Fitzpatrick and Giles Hardy. Enjoy the rest of your night. Time now for...
1: Story with ABC News. Greens leader David Shoebridge says allegations of inappropriate conduct against Senator Jordan Steele John must be fairly and independently investigated. Political reporter Sarah Tomaveska has more from Canberra.
2: Senator Jordan Steele John has taken leave from the Greens party room after several party members wrote to leader David Shoebridge alleging Mr. Steele John made inappropriate comments to women over the past decade. In a statement, the WA senator said he utterly rejects the claims. The Greens leader said he was unaware of any allegations of misconduct against the senator.
3: I will not be engaging in a running commentary on the matter because it is going to a fair and independent process.
2: The WA branch of the Greens will commission an independent investigation into the allegations.
1: Economists say it's unlikely the Reserve Bank will hike interest rates next month after the latest job figures remain flat. Australia's unemployment rate stayed at 4.7% in September after August's jobless rate was revised upwards. The RBA Governor Michelle Bullock has previously said unemployment needs to be between 4.5 and 5% to bring inflation back down. The head of Australian economics at the Commonwealth Bank, Belinda Allen, says it's more likely the RBA will keep the cash rate steady in November.
4: Certainly when you hear numbers of a 4.7% unemployment rate, it does suggest that we're getting closer to being done. But risks remain of more work needed on the interest rate front.
1: A 48-year-old patient accused of pouring accelerant on three others at a Sydney hospital on Tuesday night has been remanded in custody following a bedside court hearing. Staff at the Prince of Wales Hospital in Randwick extinguished the flames after one of the patients, a 54-year-old man, was set alight with burns to his face and hands. All three patients remain in a stable condition with minor injuries. The court heard 48-year-old Raymond Dungay had been on bail for a separate matter at the time of the alleged attack. He did not apply for bail and the matter returns to court in December. A Sydney teenager has been charged with tracking the car and attempting to murder members of a prominent crime family during a school pickup in southwestern Sydney earlier this year. Victoria Pengelly reports.
5: 19-year-old David Quilitapa was arrested on Wednesday afternoon during a vehicle stop in San Suzy. According to court documents, it's alleged he installed a tracking device on a car belonging to a 44-year-old man in early June. It's then alleged he coordinated the shooting of the same man and his 15-year-old daughter in their car during a school pickup a week later at Fairfield Heights. He was charged with multiple offences, including attempting to discharge a loaded arms at a person with intent to murder. He faced Sutherland Local Court today and was refused bail.
1: Communications Minister Annika Wells has rejected claims the government's digital duty of care legislation is about political censorship. Under the proposed online safety laws introduced to Parliament today, tech companies would be required to take reasonable steps to prevent foreseeable harms on their platforms. Speaking at the National Press Club, Ms. Wells says the government is happy to negotiate on the laws to pass them through Parliament, but she says claims by the coalition around censorship are wrong.
6: This is not about what people say on the internet. It's about what platforms do on the internet. And your right to disagree with me or the government or believe whatever you want to believe will not be impinged by a digital duty of care.
1: The federal government has announced an independent review into its controversial aged care funding algorithm. Known as the Integrated Assessment Tool, the algorithm determines how much funding at-home support package recipients receive. Experts, doctors and aged care providers have all raised concerns that human assessors can't override the algorithm's decisions. In a statement, the aged care minister, Sam Ray, says the review's terms of reference will be released in the coming weeks and the report published in full in the first half of next year. The Rugby League World Cup kicks off in Sydney tonight with the reigning champions Australia taking on New Zealand. ABC Sports Amanda Shalala reports from the Sydney Football Stadium.
7: It's a blockbuster to open the men's tournament. The top two teams in the world facing off in front of what's expected to be a huge crowd in Sydney. Winger Jack Bostock and second rower Jacob Preston will make their Kangaroos debut, while David Fifita could earn his first cap off the bench. Kangaroos assistant Ben Teo says the players are ready.
8: I think everyone can feel the excitement for this World Cup. There's a lot of buzz around the streets. Everyone's keen for it.
7: The women's women's tournament begins tomorrow with the Gillaroos facing Samoa at Western Sydney Stadium.
1: Scattered showers along the coast and ranges tomorrow, also along the northern slopes, northern inland plains and upper central west. Isolated showers elsewhere except the far west. An overnight low of 15 in Sydney, followed by a cloudy day with a shower or two 21, a shower or two Saturday and 22. ABC News at 5 past.
8: Good evening, this is PM. I'm Barbara Miller on Gadigal Land in Sydney. Tonight, the government battles allegations of censorship as it tries to get its digital duty of care bill through Parliament. Also, unemployment reaches a five-year post-COVID high. And is the US pushing the brakes on Ukraine's drones?
9: One unit reported that drones experience 10 to 20 second connectivity losses at speeds of 110 to 120 kilometers. And also they found that it was more difficult to operate and they had to cancel the mission.
8: But first tonight, Greens Senator Jordan Steele John has taken leave from the party room after reports surfaced of multiple allegations of inappropriate comments towards women over almost a decade.

0: In a statement, Mr. Steele-Jones says he utterly rejects the characterisation and is prepared to address the allegations, which have referred to the Greens' WA branch for investigation. Political reporter Isabella Tolhurst is following developments from Parliament House in Canberra.
1: Well, these allegations came to light in a Sydney Morning Herald article that was published this afternoon. In those reports, it outlined that there were seven Greens Party members who had raised allegations that Senator Jordan Steele-John had been making inappropriate comments to women for quite an extended period between 2017 and 2025. Now, this article in the Nine paper said that members wrote a letter to David Shoebridge, the leader of the Greens, on Tuesday night, and in that letter they alleged that Senator Jordan Steele-John had made inappropriate comments. They alleged that there were women within the party who had been warned by others not to be alone with the senator, and that he had a reputation that extended beyond just within the party.
0: How has the senator and the party then responded?
1: Well, in a statement, Senator Steele-John has denied the allegations. He says he utterly rejects this characterisation, and he says it's trying to assert him as someone that he is not. Senator Steele-John said the claims against him were made without specifics and that he was prepared to address any specific allegations that were made against him. In relation to one of the alleged complaints, the senator said that he was the victim of abuse and had been working with the WA police to address that. Now, Greens leader David Shoebridge did say that he was not aware of any prior allegations.
2: No, I received the correspondence in my capacity as leader of the Australian Greens. And I've dealt with it with the urgency which I think is appropriate.
1: Now, David Shoebridge said he would not be giving a running commentary on the matter. He says he wants the issue to go through an independent and fair investigation. He acknowledged that the Greens are not an investigation body and they shouldn't be looking into its own members. So therefore, the matter has been referred to a couple of different places, one being the Parliamentary Work Support Service, and also the WA Greens branch have commissioned an independent investigation into the allegations as well. Shoebridge did not put a timeline on when the inquiry would be finished, and he didn't say whether or not the findings of that inquiry would be made public.
0: Isabella Tolhurst in Canberra there. It's potentially good news for mortgage holders, but bad news for those out of work. The unemployment rate has ticked up slightly to its highest level in 5 years. 4.7% of Australians willing to work in September couldn't find a job. It's one of the signals the Reserve Bank has been looking for in order to take its foot off the pedal with interest rate rises. But social services are warning increasing numbers of people without work need more support. Sean Tarrick-Goodwin reports.
3: It may sound like economic sadism, but there's a logic behind the recent desire among policymakers and economists to see a rise in unemployment.
4: There's no particular level at which I think we can get to. I think, you know, between 4.5 and 5 will probably take enough heat out of the labour market that it'll ease pressure on inflation.
3: That's Reserve Bank Governor Michelle Bullock speaking at an event last month. She and others have argued that rising unemployment could mean a slowdown in the persistent price rises, which are frustrating many Australians. That could make the Reserve Bank less likely to increase interest rates on mortgages and other loans to try to take the heat out of the economy.
5: What the Reserve Bank of Australia, I think, is trying to do is to free up capacity in the Australian economy.
3: That's Belinda Allen, the head of Australian economics at the Commonwealth Bank.
5: Now, the reason for that is there's this direct tie between how much spare capacity there is in the economy and inflation. And we know at the moment that inflation is too high and has been too high for too long.
3: The Bureau of Statistics announced today a slight uptick in the unemployment rate over the last 2 months, up to 4.7%, the highest rate since the pandemic. The major banks and many economists say it's more likely the Reserve Bank will hold interest rates steady next month.
5: Certainly when you hear numbers of a 4.7% unemployment rate, it does suggest that we're getting closer to being done, but risks remain of more work needed on the interest rate front.
3: That could give some relief for those with a mortgage, but John Stainsby from the Australian Council of Social Services argues the harms from rising unemployment cannot be ignored.
6: Since

0: test rates started to rise in 2022, more than 200,000 additional people have been pushed out of paperwork.
1: The Reserve Bank governor says Australians may face longer periods of unemployment before they find their next job. The council argues, as it stands, the social welfare net doesn't give people enough money to survive or bounce back in those times.
0: The biggest threat to a person's living standards is losing the opportunity for paid work. People locked out of the labour market are forced to rely on the JobSeeker payment, which is just $417 a week, and leaves people living well below the poverty line.
1: The council is calling on the Reserve Bank to wait to see the full effect of its rate hikes before it moves again, arguing the costs of sacrificing the interests of the few for the benefit of the many are becoming too great.
2: Sean Tarek Goodwin reporting. Hitting back against allegations of censorship, the government has today introduced its digital duty of care legislation to Parliament. The legislation would allow users to opt out of the algorithms that determine what they see on their feed, and it would force tech companies to take reasonable steps to protect users from harmful content. Speaking at the National Press Club, Communications Minister Annika Wells said the measures were intended to get tech companies to take responsibility for risks associated with their products.
3: The digital duty of care is not a stepping stone for regulating misinformation and disinformation. We are not controlling free speech. We are not conducting covert surveillance.
2: Claire Armstrong is the ABC's chief digital political correspondent. Claire, thank you for joining us. A bit of an unfortunate stumble from the minister there, but she's saying very clearly that these measures won't create a Big Brother-like environment. Give us a sense of how she made that case today.
4: Well, the minister was really emphatic that this is about regulating what tech companies do, not what individuals say online. She said people should still be free and would still be free to criticise the government, share political opinions. There was a joke in there about they could claim that the moon landing was fake if they liked. The distinction she's drawing, though, is between policing individual posts and requiring platforms to assess the risks associated with their products. So that's algorithms, chatbots, other features across the online spectrum. And I think as well, it's important to know that the government removed a contentious power that would have allowed the minister to designate new categories of harmful content that would now need legislation to pass Parliament if this is to be expanded. I think that sort of goes to the government trying to show that it's been listening to the fears of this sort of censorship argument without it necessarily capitulating on the core principles here, which is the idea of safety by design and pushing that responsibility onto platforms to preemptively take steps to prevent the spread of harm rather than rely on reaction after the harm has occurred.
2: Despite those steps, there are still a lot of detractors, including the coalition. And one of the things they're concerned about is fake accounts, so-called sock puppet accounts, something you asked the minister about today at the National Press Club. Just break that down for us, please.
4: Yes, this has become one of the coalition's central arguments against the bill, with critics warning the government could use fake online identities to spread propaganda or influence political debate. But in reality, the actual provisions in this bill are designed to allow the eSafety Commissioner and accredited researchers to create test accounts to investigate whether platforms are complying with the laws. I think the minister describes them as a bit like secret shoppers that go into a supermarket and make sure that the company is doing the right thing. For example, they could pose as a 14-year-old girl to see whether Instagram's age restrictions work or investigate whether algorithms are recommending harmful content to children under some of those prescribed harms. But there are restrictions on how those accounts can be used that keep it very tightly confined to research and regulatory activities. There's not general authorised action to be able to conduct what the coalition are warning of, which is essentially political influence campaigns. Annika Wells said that Australian researchers at the moment have been forced to undertake this kind of work overseas because they lack legal protections to do so here. So I asked her whether she was willing to consider, I guess, safeguards to reassure the coalition, and I put those concerns directly to her about this idea that the eSafety Commissioner could use the powers to spread government propaganda.
3: The idea that any capacity would be spent as an independent regulator trying to spread government propaganda rather than trying to shut down pro-terror content going to 13-year-old boys in Western Sydney or eating disorder content going to 14-year-old girls in Western Australia it's not a tenable argument.
4: And Minister Wells really made it clear that she wants the coalition back at the negotiating table and that she's willing to consider amendments made in good faith, making the point that the exposure draft of this bill has been out for a couple of weeks and she hasn't had anyone coming forward with amendments.
2: That's Chief Digital Political Correspondent Claire Armstrong. I'm Barbara Miller. Good to be with you on PM. You can hear the program live or catch up later on ABC Listen. To follow us, just search PM and then press the heart icon on the app. Is the US punishing Ukraine for continuing to strike Russian energy sites? That's certainly one read of a series of events that have set off alarm bells in Kyiv. Ukraine says over the past couple of nights it's not been receiving warnings of incoming Russian missiles, suggesting intelligence sharing has been limited. And Ukrainian forces have reported sudden restrictions on SpaceX satellite communications used to operate military drones. Elon Musk, the head of SpaceX, has responded by saying Starshield, the military-grade service, is controlled by the US military and they determine any restrictions on it. The developments come at a tense time in relations between Washington and Kyiv over Donald Trump's claims Ukraine and Russia had agreed an energy infrastructure ceasefire and the US president's decision to allow Russia to supply global markets with diesel. Dr. Alexandra Molloy is a drone warfare expert from UNSW Canberra. First, let's get some clarity on the differences between Starlink and Starshield.
5: Yeah, we need to be really careful here. So in general terms, so we can hear the remarks about Starlink, but what it meant actually is this military grade version, which is Starshield. So the restrictions were noticeable in terms of the use of some terminals related to the Starshield. And for example, one unit reported that drones experienced 10 to 20 second connectivity losses at speeds of 110 to 120 kilometers. And also they found that it was more difficult to operate and they had to cancel the mission. And you know, in high speed operations, even 5 second loss means a lot.
2: The speculation is that the US government might deliberately be restricting these services because of these current tensions between the two countries. Is there any other possible explanation, though? Or could we simply be looking at a technical malfunction here?
5: If the circumstances were not coincidental, maybe we could confirm technical failure. But according to Elon Musk, the operations for Starlink were not disrupted and they were operational. And he reinforced that any restrictions on the speed use or limitations would be imposed by the U.S. Government and defense, ultimately authorized by the U.S. president. Having said that, of course, this is not the first case when there were disruptions in Starlink operations in general, and these were due to, in the past, both technical and political decisions. There are some alternatives that Ukrainian authorities and officials and armed forces are using. However, none of these alternatives as yet can cover all those advantages, basically, doesn't have all those advantages as the Starlink has today, which is a challenge.
2: And I guess whatever is behind these current issues, this has highlighted just how quickly the US could turn on and off support for Ukraine.
5: Yes, indeed. it really highlights the point that Starlink has become a critical communications layer for Ukrainian forces. It supports a number of functions across the battlefield, command and control, drone reconnaissance, and it is far beyond just a specific system or technology that you can control yourself. So, of course, it is great and have great advantage to be able to work with partners and get that support as well as intelligence information. But

0: in this situation, as we see unfolding, pretty much lives are at stake. And military communications cannot depend on the political stability, commercial priorities, or goodwill of a single external partner.
1: Dr. Alexandra Molloy from UNSW Canberra. An ABC investigation has found that two LinkedIn accounts connected to suspected Chinese spies were used to approach dozens of Australians working in government, policing and trade. The LinkedIn accounts offered money to thousands of people around the world to write reports and provide information to a fake think tank. The Australian Federal Police discovered the accounts while investigating the case of businessman Alexander Tsergal, who was convicted of giving information to Chinese spies in return for money. Eko Hoi from ABC Investigations has this exclusive report.
2: In 2021, a former state premier, a police commander, and senior federal government officials all accepted a LinkedIn connection request from a person calling herself Vera Su. The Australian Federal Police have alleged in court that the account was one of several being run by people working for China's spy agency, the Ministry of State Security. The linking accounts built up thousands of connections in Australia and overseas. The people behind the accounts posed as a staff at a think tank offering money for policy insights in the form of reports and advice. Vikas Divania has prosecuted Chinese intelligence cases for the US government. He calls LinkedIn a goldmine.
3: LinkedIn is interesting because on LinkedIn, people tend to share a lot of information about the kinds of work that they're doing and the kinds of information that they're doing. So we've even seen on LinkedIn, people will post information about what kind of classified information they have access to, what kind of clearances that they have.
2: He says the initial information gathered might not be secret or even useful, but it can be sometimes be the start of something bigger.
3: The secret MSS agents would talk about how amazing those scientists are and how amazing their work is and how valuable it would be to, for them to come to China to speak to all these students. And so this idea of like building them up, and then you build that relationship, and then over the course of that relationship, you can start to push a little more.
2: In June, the Five Eyes Intelligence Alliance put out a rare joint warning. It said that Chinese spies are using online job sites to recruit people from their countries, and that could give China an edge over other nations. Retired CIA agent and Chinese intelligence expert Nicola Eftimiades says the approach is a fundamental shift in how China spies gather information.
4: AI has now developed to the point where it can be used in this capacity, and we've seen just the numbers that China's put out. When they can reach out to hundreds or thousands at a time, it's a less expensive proposition to try and get people to work for you. It's safe. The Chinese intelligence officers are safe from foreign counterintelligence.
2: The ABC has revealed thousands of messages between the alleged spies and their targets. Many Australians turned the offers down, but some handed over their personal contact details to talk further. The ABC can also reveal that in June this year, when ASIO Director General Mike Burgess gave a speech about Australia's threat assessment, he was referring directly to the LinkedIn spying operation.
5: The spy paid that official to write two reports on Australia's relationship with our Pacific neighbours, and then, thinking he'd been hooked, offered money for inside information on AUKUS.
2: Mr. Burgess says the official became suspicious and reported it.
5: My officers borrowed the phone from the official and rang the so-called consultant in her home country. We demonstrated we knew exactly who she was, demanded she cease targeting Australian citizens. At that point, the spy hung up. Message received.
2: The ABC understands that Australian authorities have spoken with some of the people approached by the LinkedIn account holders as they try to work out whether any classified information was compromised. When contacted by the ABC, the Chinese embassy in Canberra rejected allegations as entirely groundless. In an email, a spokesperson said the Chinese government firmly rejects unwarranted accusations and vilification.
1: That's Eko Hoi there. Fans of the Irish novelist Sally Rooney will no longer be able to find her books in UK stores. The best-selling author of works including Normal People and Intermezzo, says she's pulling her books from shelves across the UK because of her support for the Palestine Action Group. Rooney donates a portion of her royalties to Palestine Action, which has been prescribed as a terrorist group by the UK government. Her publisher, Faber, announced the takedown of the books, saying they were unable to pass on her earnings under UK law. Kimberly Price reports.
6: She sold 6 million books around the world, but now UK bookstores won't be stocking Sally Rooney's work. The Irish author has publicly announced she donates her earnings to Palestine Action. In July last year, the protest group was labelled a terrorist organisation and banned by the UK government after a series of incidents, including the spray painting of two military planes at an RAF base. By donating money from her book sales to Palestine Action, under UK law, Rooney could be prosecuted for funding a terrorist organisation. Her publisher, Faber, in a joint statement with the author, has pulled the books from UK stores, stating,
7: "Current legislation in the UK has led to circumstances where Faber cannot pass on UK earnings to Sally Rooney for her work. To sell a writer's work and not be able to pass on earnings is an unconscionable situation for a publisher. We remain the proud publisher of her remarkable body of work, which we will continue to sell in other territories."
6: Palestine Action has not been banned in Rooney's native island. The author has cancelled an upcoming trip to the UK, and a question mark remains over whether her earnings from the TV adaptions of two of her books, Conversations with Friends and Normal People, also breach UK law.
8: It'd be awkward in school if something happened with us.
9: No one would have to know.
6: In a statement, Sally Rooney says she is prepared to accept the consequences of her beliefs. But the stripping of her books for sale has left many of her fans in the UK angry, including Labour MP John McDonnell, who has taken to social media encouraging people to share their favourite extracts from Rooney's works.
10: "I'm really worried that people will now be deprived of the opportunity of listening to Sally Rooney's words, because I actually do think she's a brilliant author. Because I don't want people to miss out, I'll read you the first few paragraphs of Sally Rooney's Normal People."
6: The issue has ignited freedom of speech arguments. Dr. Dennis Muller is a research fellow at the University of Melbourne Centre for Advancing Journalism.
11: "I think it's extremely oppressive. What you have in the UK is the government declaring, on what basis, I can't be sure, that Palestine Action is the equivalent of a terrorist organisation. That is a contested notion."
6: He says in recent years, since the outbreak of war in Gaza, there's been a number of similar issues with artists voicing their support for the Palestinians.
11: "We see this form of cancellation, if you like, over and again when it comes to these issues around Palestine. We've seen it with book festivals, and we've seen it with other artistic pursuits."
6: UK's government hasn't commented on the halting sales of Sally Rooney's work, and Dennis Muller believes it's up to them to make clear what consequences the author could face.
11: "Perhaps it was unintended, but if it was unintended, then it's for the UK government to make it clear that Sally Rooney's book sales would be exempt."
6: Palestine Action Group is set to appeal their ban in Britain's Supreme Court next month.
1: Kimberly Price reporting there. And that's it from us for this Thursday. We'll be back at the same time tomorrow. I'm Barbara Miller. Good night.

0: Adam Storey with ABC News. The Greens leader, David Shoebridge, says he was never aware of allegations of misconduct against Greens Senator Jordan Steele-John. Several party members have now written to the Greens leader alleging Senator Steele-John made inappropriate comments to women between 2017 and 2025. In a statement, Senator Steele-John says he utterly rejects the claims, which will now be investigated by the West Australian branch of the Greens. Senator Shoebridge says he's accepted Senator Steele-John's request for leave from the Greens party room.
1: I will not be engaging in a running commentary on the matter because it is going to a fair and independent and timely process.
0: Military police are questioning a person of interest after a serious breach of privacy on board a Royal Australian Navy ship. Chelsea Malunga has more.
2: A hidden camera was found in a cabin on HMAS Lewin at the weekend while the survey ship

0: was docked in Cairns in far north Queensland. The ABC understands the device had been placed inside female-only quarters. The Australian Defence Force has released a statement saying a person of interest is now assisting inquiries being made by the Joint Military Police Unit. It says the Navy's focus and priority is providing support to those who've been impacted. The incident has raised concerns among security experts and federal politicians about sexual misconduct and standards within the defence workplace.
1: Officials in Pakistan say 17 students, all under the age of 13, and one teacher have been killed after the roof of a school collapsed in Peshawar city in the north of the country. The officials say more than a dozen children were also injured in the incident and taken to hospital, with some reported to be in a critical condition. Back home, and the Shadow Health Minister says the Labor-commissioned independent review into the aged care algorithm is an admission of failure from the government. The review will scrutinise the integrated assessment tool, which is used to determine how much funding at-home support package recipients receive. The opposition and industry experts and stakeholders have raised concerns that human assessors can't override the algorithm's decisions. Senator Anne Rustin has told the Upper House Labor has capitulated to pressure.
2: This is an admission by the government that its assessment system is failing older Australians under the weight of sheer evidence. The government has finally capitulated. It has agreed to an independent review of the very algorithm it spent a year defending.
1: Court documents have outlined the moment a car allegedly slid out of its lane, critically injuring a Newcastle Knights fan among a cheering crowd. Giselle Wagatama reports.
3: Indica Bambrick Samara Singh is accused of crashing a car into fans at Wall's End on October the 3rd, injuring 10. After additional charges were laid this week, Mr Samara Singh's now facing 17 charges. His case was mentioned in Newcastle local court today. Court documents allege 15 minutes of offending on that morning. The worst injured was allegedly struck at 9:29. Police charge sheet said the car that hit them was a BMW bearing number plates Indica. The document said the vehicle left its lane, colliding with the person, causing bodily harm. The case has been adjourned to December.
1: Police have blocked hundreds of protesters in Bangkok from reaching the annual meeting of the International Monetary Fund and the World Bank. Asia editor Krishma Vias reports from Bangkok.
4: Bangkok is hosting more than 15,000 delegates from 191 countries this week for the annual IMF World Bank meetings, bringing together policymakers, central bankers and business leaders. The meetings are focused on major global challenges, including AI, conflict in the Middle East and the growing impact of climate disasters. But the gathering has also drawn opposition, with hundreds of protesters attempting to approach the venue to deliver their demands to IMF executives. Police have tightened security around the Queen Sirikit National Convention Centre, blocking demonstrations from reaching the meeting.
1: The Rugby League World Cup kicks off tonight with a blockbuster clash lined up between Australia and New Zealand. The event will feature four tournaments running over the next month, with the men's, women's, wheelchair and physical disability teams competing for the biggest prize in the game. The Kangaroos will play the Kiwis in Sydney, kicking off just after 8 o'clock tonight. Quick look at the share market, and it fell today after losses on Wall Street as the US inflation data came in hotter than expected. The ASX 200 down 0.1% at 8,720. The dollar is buying 69.5 US cents. Scattered showers along the coast and ranges tomorrow, also along the northern slopes, northern inland plains and upper central west. Isolated showers elsewhere except the far west. There's also the chance of thunderstorms about the far northern inland plains. Sydney, an overnight low of 15, followed by a cloudy day with a shower or two, 21, and then a shower or two on Saturday with a top of 22. ABC News at 7:05.
5: Tourists are increasingly having second thoughts about getting behind the wheel for a road trip. And it's high fuel prices that are still to blame. The sector says there's been a big change in how people are making their bookings, and it's taking an economic toll on tourist hubs across the country.
6: I've had people who have come back to me who have worked here, who have done the lap of Australia and can no longer afford to travel because of petrol prices.
5: And underwater archaeology. Newly discovered sites on the Burrup Peninsula in WA's north have revealed artefacts from almost 10,000 years ago.
7: We did find a couple of artefacts in one area that's a submerged freshwater spring that's still sung about in the song lines to this day, even though it's been submerged for thousands of years.
5: Local rangers have been trained up as divers. My name's Alex Barwick. You're listening to Australia Wide, coming to you from Urunda Country in Mbantwa, Alice Springs. We start the program in the Top End, where there's been anger and uncertainty over the closure of Darwin's largest short-stay accommodation facility. Residents have been forced to choose between homelessness or relocation, some 100 kilometres away to the regional town of Bachelor. Now, Bachelor has a population of around 500 and is located on the edge of Litchfield National Park. Already, dozens of people have been moved there, despite concerns about access to healthcare and other key services. Reporter Jane Barton has the story. Jane, why is this large short-stay accommodation being shut down in Darwin?
8: It was shut down, the Northern Territory government says, because it said that it was costing it too much to rent this facility from the company Ausco. It was saying that the facility itself was costing too much a year, up to $13 million a year, and that they weren't prepared to keep that going. However, as the ABC has repeatedly asked why it has to shut, the government has also conceded in comments sent to the ABC that also they were taking on board concerns about residents in nearby suburbs, about remote Indigenous people primarily being at this accommodation and their families basically hanging around the area as well. However, the Deputy Chief Minister, Gerard Maley, basically says that the government has planned this well and that, you know, this has been a good transition plan for this facility.
9: We are making sure that the around 100 people who are going to be moving out to Bachelor have got somewhere safe to stay. The facility at Yessa in Bachelor is in its final stages of commissioning and people will be moving out there in the next few days.
5: Now, of course, this move has now happened, but what sort of concerns have been raised?
8: The residents who've been there, many with medical conditions or needing to access other services for things like domestic violence abuse, have been very worried about the prospect of being moved away to a very remote town, away from those services, away from the hospital, away from their Aboriginal health services in Darwin. One of the residents, Talathia Gore, is saying basically that she doesn't really want to move to Bachelor, just like many of the other residents there.
10: Got no choice at the end of the day. If I'm gonna be stuck out there and there's no way of getting back into town, me being crooked, the ambulance not even gonna come in time. What, they're gonna pick up another body?
5: So Jane, talk us through what actually has now happened to these residents that have been relocated or who've decided that they won't actually move down to Bachelor.
8: Well, some residents have gone to Bachelor. We know that some did get on buses provided by the Northern Territory government earlier this week. But many have said that they're just contemplating trying to squeeze into public housing with family or friends, or having to basically go and sleep rough around Darwin, which is very ironic because one of the reasons that governments have set up these short stay accommodations in Darwin, Alice Springs, is basically because of concerns that people with nowhere to stay, sleeping in the parks of towns, are causing basically antisocial behaviour and adding to the burden of crime and antisocial problems. So one of the residents who talks a bit about this is Leo DeSantis, who has a cancer treatment that he needs to access in Darwin.
11: They've mentioned a bus taking you in and out. That's all I've heard. I haven't heard times. I haven't heard nothing. It's pretty bad. I mean, look, the people are lovely. I know everybody's trying to help. I'm sick of complaining. I don't want to complain. I just want to get on with my life and be happy.
5: A lot of frustration there. Jane, now that the federal government has weighed in on this, offering some assistance, how's that been received?
8: The government has, on a number of occasions, tried to reach an accommodation by the Northern Territory government, offering to buy the facility and pay half the money for that $3.5 million and split the cost with the Northern Territory government. But the Northern Territory government has basically rebuffed that on several occasions, just saying it wasn't a deal that had no strings attached, and saying basically that the costs of running the facility in Darwin really outweighed what the federal government was prepared to offer. And in the Senate this week, Malindiri McCarthy has absolutely blasted the Northern Territory government over that.
12: What has happened here has been completely unjust, completely reprehensible, and, Madam Acting Deputy President, so callous and cruel to these individuals and their families when they didn't need

0: election in Durban. Some people are just contemplating sleeping in the long grass, and some people are just now in a situation that they have nowhere secure in terms of accommodation.
1: Jane, thanks so much.
0: Thank you.
1: Darwin-based reporter Jane Barton speaking there.
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1: We head to regional Queensland now, where tourism operators continue to flag the negative flow-on effects of high fuel prices. The industry says there's been a marked change in booking trends right across the country, with no end in sight. As Johanna Marie reports, interstate travellers are either booking last minute or not at all.
3: Flitter's farm near Bundaberg is full of rescue animals, from piglets to alpacas and Highland cows. It's normally a popular destination in the September school holidays. But manager Carly Clark says their bookings were down.
4: Yeah, I think the last 6 months people are waiting till last minute to see if they have the money to travel. This last school holidays we were a third down. So we've been through, I guess, a period of uncertainty where we're always waiting to see if people are going to travel or not, or make that last-minute decision. This September school holidays, we saw that a lot of people were not travelling and that our numbers were down in both the accommodation and the day trips.
3: What are people saying when they're inquiring about this?
4: Yeah, I think, look, the cost of living is hurting everyone, but, yeah, it's the petrol prices. I've had people who have come back to me who have worked here, who have done the lap of Australia and can no longer afford to travel because of petrol prices. So they've landed back in Bundy and they're back working for us. So, it's great for us, not so good for people's lifestyles.
3: The farm stay is among many businesses in the Bundaberg region and surrounds that rely on the drive tourism market.
4: The issue really is, are they going to get in the car at all and take that trip? And we're seeing a lot of that from interstate. So your Victorians and your New South Wales numbers are definitely down on this time last year. It's everybody. I think grey nomads are naturally pretty frugal with travelling. But families, definitely are being hit hard by cost of fuel, cost of electricity. You've got rising cost of insurances as well. And as a business, we have to pass those insurance hikes onto our customers as well. So everything has gone up. And then a lot of businesses are then putting up their prices because they're not getting the transaction fee. So everyone's getting hit in one way or another.
3: The turtle nesting season is about to begin. It's typically a tourist draw card. However, there are still thousands of tickets available. Here's Monrepo Conservation Park Ranger in Charge, Kathy Gatley.
5: Yes, so we do have tickets available throughout the season. February, some weekends in February are quite busy at the moment. People tell us it's something that stays with them forever. So, book those tickets in November and December. Come along and see what it's all about.
3: That's off the back of a less than bumper whale watching season in Hervey Bay on Queensland's Fraser Coast. Whale Song Cruises General Manager Ben Duffy estimates their bookings were also down by 30%.
6: Yeah, we have noticed a bit of a downturn this season compared to last season. There are a few sort of people that haven't been travelling as much due to, there is a few factors. So the cost of fuel, cost of living's up, so people sort of hanging on to their sort of disposable income rather than enjoy life, you could say. Quite a large impact, as obviously we do require fuel as well, so our expenditure's up, and also if the travel numbers are down, passengers are down, the overall sort of income for a lot of people in the area is down as well.
3: Bundaberg Tourism Chief Executive Officer Duncan Littler says consumer trends are shifting, with more people booking their holidays last minute.
7: That booking window that people have when looking to make a trip to our region has tightened, but that is being seen throughout the state and also throughout Australia. So people are being more considerate when they're looking where they're going to travel, how long they're going to travel for, and where they're going to spend their money. And that is something that we need to be across and ensure that we're adapting our strategies to respond to those consumer trends.
3: While petrol prices have put the brakes on people travelling longer distances, tourism operators like Carly Clark say it could be an opportunity for people to explore what's on offer closer to home.
4: Look, everything's so close. You've got the reef, the farm, you've got fantastic food and beverage options, all within a really small space, as in 20 minutes from each other. So much to do for families, and if you aren't in Bundaberg, you are missing out. It's we're getting so many repeat business from people who have come back to Bundaberg.

0: Bergen said that's their little hidden treasure. So maybe if you do come, just don't tell anyone about it.
1: Carly Clark from Splitters Farm near Bundaberg, ending that report from Johanna Marie. My name's Alex Barwick. You're listening to Australia Wide, your national, regional news and current affairs program, bringing you stories from across the 52 ABC bureaus around the country. Still to come, underwater archaeology off the coast of northern WA has uncovered something extraordinary.
2: We did find a couple of artefacts in one area. That's a submerged freshwater spring that's still sung about in the songlines to this day, even though it's been submerged for thousands of years.
1: You'll meet the rangers who've been trained up as divers and discover what they've found on a remote part of the Pilbara coastline. Next, though, celebrating the success of programs aimed at helping youth at risk and reducing crime.
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4: It's a species that I have been fighting for.
5: Growing up in the bush is such a special thing.
6: So when the rain does come, we've got a few numbers.
7: What if it never comes?
8: Put a feather in your cap.
1: ABC Radio. To the Kimberley for a good news story. Community leaders say the Broome and Fitzroy Crossing youth night spaces have significantly reduced youth crime. Advocates like the WA Children's Court president hope a similar turnaround will take place in the East Kimberley. Rachel Jackson has more.
9: Sai Booking stands at a microphone on a warm evening in Western Australia's Kimberley. It's a performance that captures the hearts of those in the Fitzroy Crossing crowd, about 2,500 kilometres north of Perth. More than 100 attendees have gathered to celebrate the second anniversary of the town's youth night space. Murrawarra Warra Aboriginal Corporation's Rochelle Dolby says they first launched the hub in response to community calls.
10: There was a lot of feedback around from the young kids. The only service that the Youth Connection was running was our night patrol. So we would run a service each night, and the kids were just always saying that they needed a place to be that was off the streets.
9: It has since grown to house a basketball court, multiple rooms and a lawn for play. Isaiah says there are a number of activities he's enjoyed.
11: Eat, feed, play basketball, play Uno cards. I like about the new look and the new upgrade they put in the basketball court and shelter for the kids. That was great.
9: More than 950 children have engaged with the space since it opened, and staff have served over 55,000 meals. Fitzroy Crossing Police Officer in Charge, Mark Howes, also attended the event.
12: The first questions I originally asked were, when's it going to close? You know, because I was so used to things starting and finishing, and the fact that it's still here and has got better and better is just brilliant. You know, when I first got here 3 years ago, that was a problem. It was young people were committing lots of crimes, and now they're nowhere near as much.
9: Senior Sergeant Howes says the space helped build trust between young people and officers.
12: Just the overall attitude, you know, the kids are happy. And you can see it, the kids here wave to the police, always engage. Even when they're naughty and they do come into the police station, they're still friendly and happy, and we've got a good relationship. And they tell me the truth. If I ask them, they tell me the truth.
9: Rochelle Dolby, who works as a Youth Connections Program Manager, says witnessing the centre's progress had been special.
10: Felt very heartfelt to know what started from an idea, just supporting, you know, the kids coming each night to growing to what it is, and then having the whole community come and celebrate and speak positive about it and how much it has changed, and then to see everyone come and celebrate that, it's a very nice feeling and feel very proud to be a part of it.
9: 400 kilometres away in Broome, the night space there has won high praise for its facilities and the work of its staff in a recent independent evaluation. Ngururrburu opened its doors in 2024 as a pilot response to community and police concerns over the high number of young people wandering the town streets at night. Ms Hart says she was proud of the facility, which had been dubbed a blueprint for other Western Australian services.
7: Ngururrburu in Yarru language stands for like night space or night home. So there was a real effort made to create a space that felt like a home away from home for young people to come to. So the environment is very homely and welcoming.
9: In its first 13 months of operation, crime across three Broome suburbs significantly decreased, according to the report. Ms Hart said a combined effort from the community and authorities was the driving force behind the downward trend.
7: Quite often the young people will just come in to be able to sit and socialise with other peers, share a meal together, and then are happy to be returned back home to their primary residence. I guess the future vision is that we could hit that 7 nights a week of service delivery and have a great pool of staff to be able to source from to ensure that young people are supported every night of the week.
9: While Broome and Fitzroy Crossing are celebrating two-year milestones, Kununurra launched temporary night space for the first time in August. In September, WA Children's Court President Hilton Quayle says he hoped there would be a similar turnaround for the East Kimberley town.
8: We're going to stop seeing burglaries and cars stolen at night because the kids are going to have somewhere to go and do productive things and play sport and get a meal. Some of them don't get fed otherwise. So we're hoping that we'll see what happened in Fitzroy Crossing and Broome start to happen now in Kununurra.
9: Permanent facility in Kununurra is slated to open at the end of the year.
1: Reporter Rachel Jackson there in the Kimberley.
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1: On ABC Radio. And finally on Australia Wide, we'll head underwater to find two newly discovered sites at the Burrup Peninsula in WA's Pilbara. The region is known for its rich Indigenous history and stunning rock art, but these new discoveries are beneath the waves. Two new underwater sites and more than 20 stone artefacts have been uncovered, all providing clues about how life was once lived by the original inhabitants of the land, thousands of years ago, before it was submerged in the last ice age. Amy Rosbach has this story.
13: Beneath the waves off WA's Pilbara coast, secret treasures are telling stories of how life was lived thousands of years ago. A new research paper documents two newly discovered sites off the Burrup Peninsula, or Murujuga as it's known by traditional owners. The study on the area 1,200 kilometres north of Perth builds on underwater research that began in 2019.
14: We need to start looking underwater because we have a huge chunk of the past which took place. You know, people lived in places that are now underwater that used to be dry land. So we're missing a huge percentage of the human story.
13: Lead researcher Jonathan Benjamin says more than 20 stone artefacts were found across the new sites, which would have been submerged 9,000 to 10,000 years ago when sea levels rose after the last ice age. Professor Benjamin says the focus now is on what the archaeology actually tells us about the past. Research found some of the artefacts extracted from the seabed came from as far as 20 to 25 kilometres away. That means original inhabitants were moving tools around the landscape.
14: People are selecting raw material that they prefer and they're moving it from one upland outcrop all the way across the archipelago to a site like a freshwater source, and then they're leaving them there, they're discarding them there, or they're losing them there, or well, for whatever reason, they end up there, and we find them thousands of years later, and we realise these are non-local.
13: Professor Benjamin says people were selecting the tools they preferred, in the same way someone today might choose their favourite kitchen knife.
14: I like this colour, or this one stays a little bit sharper, a little bit longer, I'm going to make sure I take it with me. It's very human, you know? We do all of those things in the kitchen today.
13: Local rangers from Murujuga Aboriginal Corporation were involved in the research and trained as divers to work alongside archaeologists. Ranger Richard Varakoyas says discovering artefacts created a connection with his ancestors.
2: We did find a couple of artifacts in one area. That's a submerged freshwater spring that's still sung about in the songlines to this day, even though it's been submerged for thousands of years.
13: Malik Chernside is another ranger who worked on the project. He believes it's incredibly important to involve local community members in research.
15: The input from traditional elders and owners from around the area, they could provide insight as well. Some that's different to the Western science, some of their own storylines and their histories that they want to speak about to this place.
13: Professor Benjamin says the rangers brought enthusiasm, positivity and knowledge of country to the dives.
14: The ability to bring their knowledge of country underwater to dive side by side with us was, it was fantastic. There was definite two-way knowledge exchange, even underwater when we can't talk. We're looking at each other, we're picking things up, we're handing them to them, they're picking things up, they're handing them to us.
13: Audrey Cosmos is the deputy chair of Murujuga Aboriginal Corporation and says the work of the rangers is truly significant.
16: You can only imagine how privileged they must feel to now have that skills, not only to dive, but to also identify traditional artefacts underwater. It requires a very different set of skills and knowledge compared to identifying artefacts on land.
13: The Burrup Peninsula also serves as a hub for WA's oil and gas sector, playing host to significant industrial development. Malik Chernside says the stark contrast between Murujuga's cultural heritage and nearby oil and gas plants can be jarring, but uncovering artefacts shows the value of the area and why it needs to be protected.
15: The gas plants that are around here, it's not the best site, but I think it's very good symbolism for what a lot of the Pilbara is. And, there's such amazing, beautiful natural sites surrounded by a lot of mining infrastructure as well. But, it can go a long way to protect what is still here and, there's a lot of value here to be protected.
13: Looking ahead, Professor Benjamin says the area will become a global hotspot for underwater archaeology.
14: I think there are thousands of underwater sites there potentially. This is going to be a place that is a global case study hotspot in underwater archaeology for submerged deep time. There are a handful of hotspots around the world in deep time prehistory in Europe, in the Middle East, the Gulf of Mexico, and North America. And I think, give it another 10 years and Murujuga will be right amongst it.
13: Ms. Cosmos says there's so much more to explore amongst the area's rich history.
16: We just walk country on land, finding and identifying artefacts on land. This find, it's just creates more opportunities, further research, and scientific dating, helping us to better understand how these artefacts are and strengthen the story of the traditional custodians of Murujuga.
1: Audrey Cosmos from Murujuga Aboriginal Corporation there, speaking to reporter Amy Rossbach about those new discoveries under the water off WA's Pilbara coast. And that's Australia Wide for today. Thanks to the program's producer, Alex Hyman. My name's Alex Barwick. 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

0: important story with ABC News. At least 27 children and a teacher have been killed after a school roof collapsed in Pakistan. South Asia correspondent Rachel Clayton has more.
1: The cause of the collapse is not yet clear. It occurred at Al Khair Private School in the city of Peshawar. The bodies of the students and a female teacher were brought to the Lady Reading Hospital, along with dozens who have been injured, including some who are in a critical condition, according to Reuters and local media reports. Rescue crews are continuing to recover people and bodies trapped beneath rubble and debris. Building collapses are common in Pakistan. The latest tragedy comes after three girls were killed after a primary school wall caved in July. That same month, a child died and at least five people were injured after a roof of a private school collapsed in Lahore. Rachel Clayton, ABC News, New Delhi.
0: Green Senator Jordan Steele-John has taken leave from the party room after serious claims were made against the WA senator. Here's political reporter Jack Mackay.
2: The Nine newspapers are reporting several party members wrote a letter to Greens leader David Shoebridge alleging Jordan Steele-John made inappropriate comments to women. In a statement this afternoon, Senator Shoebridge has confirmed he received the letter and says he wants the issue resolved through a fair and independent review. He also says Senator Steele-John has requested leave from the party room, which he's accepted. Senator Steele-John has reportedly denied the allegations. The WA Greens are expected to commission an independent probe into the matter.
0: Clarence Valley Council in the state's Northern Rivers has been suspended for the next 3 months and will be the subject of an external investigation. In a statement from the local government minister, the council unanimously agreed on an external investigation into matters including administration, operations, governance and finance. The local government minister has appointed an interim administrator with the council suspended until January next year. Economists say while higher unemployment figures may save Australia from an interest rate rise in November, it may not be out of the woods yet. An estimated 39,300 fewer Australians were in work last month, although the unemployment rate has remained steady at 4.7% after last month's numbers were adjusted. Even though the RBA has identified a target band of 4.5%, William Buck, chief economist Bessa Detta, says global instability is having unforeseen impacts on inflation.
3: Our core view is that they won't move again in November, but we certainly wouldn't be able to rule that out. If we look at interest rate markets, they are pricing in the possibility of another rate rise by May of next year.
0: The Health Minister has warned exempting pensioners from controversial changes to private health insurance would significantly eat into the government's planned savings. Labor wants to wind back rebates for private health cover for over 65s to free up $3 billion for aged care measures. The Greens say they'll only support the changes if the government creates a carve-out for pensions, but Mark Butler says that would be costly.
4: Full pensioners is in the hundreds of thousands of people. Mm-hmm. All the pensioners, including some people on higher incomes, they might have super or savings or some other way of earning an income but only getting a part pension, you're talking about 1.2 million people.
0: China and North Korea have marked the opening of what will be their most significant land border crossing. China correspondent Alison Horn reports from the China-North Korean border.
5: The 3 kilometre bridge linking China and North Korea was built more than a decade ago but was never opened as relations between the two countries soured, despite Beijing remaining Pyongyang's largest trading partner. The bridge's opening is a further signal of the continued rekindling of ties between the countries, further cementing North Korea's reliance on China to keep its economy afloat and Beijing's geopolitical influence. Alison Horn, ABC News on the China-North Korea border.
0: To sport, and the Kangaroos say they're ready to live up to the high expectations placed on them by the Rugby League World Cup. The men's tournament kicks off in Sydney tonight with Australia hosting fellow title contender New Zealand. Kangaroos assistant coach Ben Teo says the defending champions will embrace the moment.
6: There's always an expectation. I think this team's always carried that expectation. These players are used to it. Everyone's excited for this World Cup. There's a lot of expectations on a lot of teams.
0: To the weather forecast for the state tomorrow, scattered showers along the coast and ranges, also across the northern slopes, northern inland plains and upper central west. Isolated showers elsewhere except in the far west, and there's the chance of thunderstorms about the far northern inland plains. For Sydney, an overnight low of 15. That'll be followed by a cloudy day with a shower or two and a top of 21. Partly cloudy day with a shower or two Saturday, a top of 22. Partly cloudy Sunday with a chance of morning showers and a top of 22. 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
5: And a very pleasant Thursday evening to you from the Sydney Football Stadium. Welcome to the 2026 Rugby League World Cup. Feels like only a week and a half ago we're at the grand final. And what a day that turned out to be for the Sydney Roosters in both the men's and women's. Sitting with former World Cup winning player Luke Lewis, the Daily and Sunday Telegraph's Michael Carayannis, I'm Andrew Moore. What a way to kick off the World Cup with a sold-out men's game here between Australia and New Zealand. This is the 145th test between them. So far, 107 victories for the Kangaroos and 34 for the Kiwis, who are pretty confident heading into this game tonight. Referee will be Adam G with Chris Butler in the bunker. The weather, it's a bit bleak to be honest with you. It's overcast, it's 15 degrees. For now, there's no rain. Playing surface looks lush, to say the very least, here at the Sydney Football Stadium. And the crowd, well, they opened the gates only in the last 15 minutes or so. It is a sellout, so heading for 41,000-42,000 people for Australia and New Zealand. Your text messages are welcome before and after the game on 0467 920 222. On the pre-game show, we'll speak with Kangaroo squad member Lindsay Smith, who came in for Lindsay Collins. Plus, the chairman of the International Rugby League, Troy Grant, will join us. Kick off just after 8 o'clock local time, so just under an hour from now. By the way, in the men's draw, there are three groups. In Pool A, you've got Australia, New Zealand, Fiji and the Cook Islands. And the top two teams in that group will advance to the semi-finals. There are no quarter-finals this year. It's straight into semi-finals or bust. In Pool B, you have England, Lebanon and Samoa. In Pool C, it's France, Papua New Guinea and Tonga. Now, those two groups come up against each other as the games go along. And the top two teams from a combined table of Pool B and Pool C will progress to the semi-finals. So two teams of England, Lebanon, Samoa, Tonga, PNG and France will make it through, which means of the powerhouses, only two of England, Samoa and Tonga will get through to the semi-finals. In the women's draw, and the women's comp starts tomorrow night with the Gillaroos in action against Samoa. We'll be calling that game from just after 8 o'clock local time at Western Sydney Stadium. Two groups, Australia and New Zealand, will be the white-hot favourites to go through. All right, let's go. Luke Lewis, former Kangaroo. Good evening to you, Louie. How are you?
6: Yeah, good evening, boys. Very short preseason. How good?
5: It's
6: good to be back in the box with the headphones on, about to call a game against Australia v New Zealand. I can't wait for it. I can't wait to see the haka. There's a lot of exciting things. But one thing that I'm super excited about is this crowd. It was phenomenal. When I was driving in, trying to get a parking spot, I was actually freaking out. I wasn't going to get here in time. But
5: you enjoyed the traffic,
6: didn't you? We got here. I didn't enjoy the traffic. But it was just a really weird feeling on a Thursday night to come here and have an absolute packed house stadium for the opening game of the World Cup 2026. How good is it? So very pumped to be here, Andrew. I can't wait to call this one.
5: Yeah, we'll run through all the games coming up this weekend in men's and women's and how we see the groups panning out and all that sort of thing. And it was only a week and a half ago, 10 days ago, or 11 days ago, we were at the grand final where it's that 1 point victory for the Roosters over Newcastle.
6: Well, that blows my mind. That seriously blows my mind. It does not feel like 10 days ago. It feels like it was a month ago now. It's gone that quick. And I know you had a little trip away of your young bloke, and I hope you had an awesome time there. But the footy's already back on. How good?
5: Yeah, it is good. Michael Carayannis is here. It never stops for MC. How are you, mate? Good to see you.
7: Yeah, hello, Andrew. Hello, Luis. How good is it? International Rugby League and a genuine tournament that's open. I really feel that the Kiwis can more than take it to the Aussies tonight. It should be a cracker. Then you forecast forward and some of the other nations are going to be competing. I think it's going to be the best World Cup we've ever seen, and the fans believe that too, because a sellout here will be the biggest crowd we've had for a test match in Australia for 20 years. So it's so cool. It's great to see, and I'm really looking forward to this clash.
5: Australia unbeaten in Sydney since 2006. They've won 12 of the last 16 World Cups, 9 of the last 10. But I look at the two teams picked just for this game tonight, MC. Geez, the Kiwis look really strong to me.
7: I'll tell you the difference. Usually when you sit down and you look at the two sides, it's very rare that you say Australia hasn't gone in with a form team or form players. And you look at the team that's been picked and some of the players, Reece Walsh, Latrell Mitchell, Katoni Staggs, Trbojevic, Munster, Hughes, Carrigan, Grant, Tino, they haven't played great footy this year. They're all great players, okay? This is not trying to discredit how good of players they are, but their seasons have not been their best. But on the flip side, you've got this New Zealand side. They're big, they're strong, they've got this exuberance, and you know, with guys like Dane Gagai making his debut for the Kiwis, they're not going to take a backward step. I seriously think the only player that probably hasn't had a good season for the Kiwis is Brendan Nicara. The rest of them have been outstanding for their club. So, no, this is just the start inside. The bench is really impactful as well. So, I think this shapes up as an all-time great international contest.
5: How many tests you play against the Kiwis, Lou? I do remember one game. Were you off the bench in a game in a very cold Canberra stadium where you absolutely brained them?
6: Yes, that was a very cold night. it was a funny game, that one. That was a brilliant game, one of my favourites. But I couldn't wait to get on the field. It was that cold on the sideline. And then we're getting the players play that night. It ended up being an awesome night. We got a good win. And you love playing against New Zealand. It's weird because you know you stand out there and you get the haka. And the haka, it's an amazing thing to watch. But when you're right in front of it, it's just, I know it's a respecting, but it just pumps you up so much. You can't wait to play against them. So, I'll never forget playing against New Zealand. It's a phenomenal feeling. That's one thing I like. Like, we talk about the form and you look at the players on paper. They are phenomenal players on paper if they play their best football.
5: Yeah.
6: I actually think the haka could spark them into gear a little bit. So, fingers crossed.
5: Were you part of teams that advanced on the haka, or did you just stay in a line?
6: No, we never did the advance. I think that's sort of come after I'd sort of stopped playing. But, that would be pretty cool. Getting up in front of your face, I think it'd be pretty intimidating. But at the same time, I think it'd be an amazing feeling.
5: If you've missed the teams, the Australian team is Reece Walsh at fullback. Very odd to see James Tedesco in jersey 21.
6: I find that so bizarre.
5: Not even out there. Wingers Jack Bostock on debut, kangaroo number 863. And on the other wing, Tom Trbojevic to play his eighth test. Centres Latrell Mitchell and Katoni Stagg. So you look at Latrell and Tom Trbojevic, they haven't played much footy at all. 5'8 Cam Munster, halfback Mitchell Moses with Nathan Cleary out injured. The lock, Isaiah Yeo, the captain. Second row is Liam Martin. And on debut, kangaroo number 864, Jacob Preston. Front row is Tino Fasulmalawi, who had a very ordinary year for the Gold Coast. He's in the front row with Patrick Carrigan, and Harry Grant is the hooker, with a bench of Tom Dearden, Cameron Murray, Ruben Cotter, Keon Kolomatangi, David Fifita, who'll become, if he gets on the field, kangaroo number 865, and Bradman Best, who'll be on debut. No room for Blake Brayley, James Tedesco, Sam Walker or Lindsay Smith. And that New Zealand team, Kalen Ponga making his international debut for New Zealand. The wingers, Jermaine Asako and Ronaldo Mulitalo. Centres Dane Gagai, who becomes the second oldest Kiwi to debut ever at 35 years and 285 days old. He has played 7 tests for Australia in the past.
6: Who was the first, do you know?
5: If you said his name, I could, but way back.
6: Oh, okay.
5: 50s, I think. 5'8", Cody, who are you thinking of?
6: No, I wouldn't have a clue. It would be interesting to see it was.
5: I can go back and dig it up. Thanks for that question. Cody Nikarima, 5'8". Halfback Jerome Hughes. Lock Joe Tarpany in his third World Cup. Second row is Britton Nicara and Isaiah Papali'i. Front row is Moses Leota and James Fisher-Harris. The old Penrith combination reunited. The hooker, Jeremy Marshall-King, and a bench of Tamati Martin, Nafahu White, Aaron Clark, Xavier Willison, Charles Nickel Klukstar, and Keanu Kinney. Their coach, Stacey Jones, Kevin Walters in charge of Australia. So, yeah, that's an imposing Kiwi lineup, isn't it?
6: Nafahu White and Aaron Clark off the bench.
5: Yeah.
6: Like, phenomenal. Like, I thought Nafahu White's been amazing this year. Aaron Clark has been absolutely in scintillating form. I really like the way that the New Zealand side lines up. So they've got a big task in front of them, this Australian side. But I just find it so bizarre when you name that side and you see Tedesco's fit and ready to go, but he's sitting at, he's left out now because he can't play. It just blows my mind.
5: Alf Chorley, by the way, the oldest Kiwi ever.
6: I was going to say, your foot might have been Alf.
7: Alfie. Is it fair to say?
5: By the way, I had the decade wrong. It was 1910. I think I remember that game. It was New Zealand against Great Britain. Sorry, Mike.
7: I'm going to say it's the best Kiwi side that I've seen in 2 decades.
5: Yeah.
7: Easy. And I can't remember going to a game to watch Australia. I was here for that 06 game. It was against Great Britain. Australia lost that game. Ben Hornby played halfback for the Kangaroos. And you sit here and it's the first time I think I've gone to a game where I think Australia could genuinely lose. I know I've been to games where they've lost, but I'm walking in going, I think they could genuinely lose this game.
6: You know what else is funny? Like, you look at you got Jacob Laban. How good was he this year? He had a blinder. He could be sitting in that starting sign. You got Scott Sorensen, four-time premiership winner, just sitting there ready to go as well. So, and for me, when I look at the Australian side, it feels like they're resting players to save themselves for the end of the tournament. I don't think you can do that either.
7: And generally, you hear when you talk around the Kiwis, is the Kiwis build into tournaments? That's always been the great thing, is that they usually are better at the other end. I think Australia's going to have to build into this tournament, given the form or the lack thereof of some of their players.
5: Yeah, it's going to be fascinating starting. Adam G, who refereed the grand final a week and a half ago, he'll be in charge of this game tonight. Your texts are welcome, 0467 920222. You're with Luke Lewis, Michael Carayannis. I'm Andrew Moore on, what do we call this, NRL World Cup Thursday on ABC Sport.
7: Seems like a mouthful.
5: That does, doesn't it? We'll come up with something quicker than that. Morio should have gone down the road to watch the Gillaroos go through their training session here in Tuggerah. And go you Roos, that's Mark from the Central Coast. Good to hear from you, Mark. Australia to win, says Dave in Nowra. What's the schedule for you blokes this weekend, asked Paul in Wagga. Well, look, I can assure you that every single game of the World Cup, men's and women's, will be broadcast on ABC Listen, the apps you go there. Every single game will be on the app, and I'll go through what all of that means this weekend. It starts tonight, of course, and then goes into tomorrow with all the games that are on. There's a double header at Western Sydney Stadium tomorrow, so the coverage will begin tomorrow with that 5:45 game between Samoa and France in the men's. Brett Sprigg calling that with Ruan Sims and Matthew Elliott. And then at 8:05, the Gillaroos, the Australian women's team, will take on Samoa. I'll call that with Ruan, and Jada Taylor will join us for that game. And then if we fast forward to Saturday, the coverage begins at 1:15. This is Australian Eastern Daylight Time, with Papua New Guinea playing France. Brett Sprigg calling that with Dean Halitau and also Kiana Takarangi. So we'll get back to more of that very shortly. You're Luke Lewis, Michael Carayannis, I'm Andrew Moore. That's because Australian squad member Lindsay Smith is with us down on the touchline. G'day, Lindsay. How are you going?
0: Hey, boys. How are we?
5: Mate, very well. Congrats on the inclusion into the squad. Late for Lindsay Collins, but must have been a thrill to get the call up.
0: Yeah, 100%. It's always a privilege and an honour to be in these sort of camps. So, yeah, to get the call from Kevy is pretty special.
5: You've been part of Australian setups before. What does it mean for a player, Lindsay, to go through the 30-odd weeks of a season, especially with you at Penrith and always making finals, if not grand finals, and then to have a call up to an Australian team? What does it mean to a player?
0: Yeah, it's pretty special. It's obviously all year you're sort of focusing on what you can do week in, week out, and I guess it's just a byproduct of that. And yeah, it's pretty special when you get the call. You play all your junior footy and that, dreaming of being in camps like this and around some of the best players in the world. So, yeah, it's pretty special.
5: What's the toughest part, especially with a finals run as you enjoyed again this year? Is it physically or mentally to stay up and about come the middle of October?
0: I guess we had the week off there after the camp. So, our loss to in the prelim. So, I guess physically you sort of get a little bit of a reset with, I guess, that week and a bit off. And, yeah, I feel like you can also get away with family in that time. So coming back into camp, I guess it's just, it's almost like you're a little bit refreshed. It's almost like you've had a little bit of a bye, and it's almost like the season starting again. So it's pretty cool.
6: Lindsay, congratulations on your selection. But, mate, what did you do in that time off? Did you actually continue to train, keep lifting weights, or did you actually give your body a bit of a break before you come into camp?
0: Yeah, I guess a little bit of both. I definitely didn't put the footy boots on for that little period of time. Just went for a couple of runs here and there just to keep the body moving, but also trying to just give everything a little bit of a rest at the same time.
6: How's Kevy been so far in camp? What's his? Have you got like a bit of a plan or a structure around how you want to play, what you want to achieve over this sort of next 4 weeks?
0: Yeah, Kevy's been unreal. Obviously, coming into camp, we've got the best players in the world in the team, and I guess just trying to have a plan around freeing them up and getting the best footy out of everyone. So can't wait to watch the boys tonight, and yeah, we'll get the job done.
6: Just before mate Michael takes over, how's your skipper back out at Penrith travelling after his injuries?
0: Yeah, he's you wouldn't know. even when it initially happened and he come back, I've said it to a few people, when you're playing alongside him, you wouldn't know that there's anything wrong with him. He's the ultimate professional, and yeah, it's pretty special to play alongside like a player like himself.
7: You mentioned plans for tonight, Lindsay. Has Kevy given plans for the rest of the tournament? Has he said that everyone may get a game at some point?
0: Not too much, I guess. Sort of focus has initially been on this week, and yeah, it's a massive game here tonight. Yeah, obviously the Kiwis are a really strong side, but I guess the focus has been on this week, and then I guess we'll figure that out next week.
7: What about the debutantes? Was it an emotional jersey presentation last night? Give us an insight into how that played out.
0: Yeah, it's pretty special. Anytime someone debuts, not just debuts, but puts on the jersey every time, it's a special feeling. Everyone's, I guess, dreamt of this since a kid, so for it to become a reality for the two boys tonight, and yeah, it's pretty special, and yeah, I guess, yeah, it's pretty cool.
5: Can we just put your Penrith hat on for a tick, Lindsay, before we let you go? What are your reflections on the year? Let's start with that loss to Newcastle, I guess, at Stadium Australia. You scored just before half-time to lead 14-6 after Nathan went from the field. They were down to 12 men. And then in the second half, Newcastle scored early, and then they seemed to get on top even with 12 men. You guys had chances. What was the feeling like when all was said and done, the reaction from the playing group to that defeat?
0: Yeah, it was disappointing. Feeling of like the one that got away, it's just not to discredit the Knights, they were absolutely sensational, especially in that second half down to 12. They scrambled really hard and they played outstanding, and unfortunately we weren't good enough on the day, and that happens in footy, but I'm sure come pre-season it'll be a good time to reflect and yeah, move on.
5: And the year generally, you guys started incredibly well, then never really hit a lull, but some more up and down results as you got through the Origin period. But as a year, even before you have a full reflection, how do you rate it for Penrith?
0: Yeah, obviously a lot of pleasing things throughout the year, especially the way we started the season. I thought we started really well, and yeah, we had our, as every team does throughout the season, you have your little, down periods, and I thought we'd come out of them well going into finals, and it was a really good season, but unfortunately, yeah, it's the sport we play. You're judged on, premierships. And, yeah, well, unfortunately we didn't get that done. But, it'll be good looking forward to next year.
5: Lindsay, the Australian team's taken to the field down there at the southern end of the ground. How much would you like to change that suit and get into the green and gold?
0: Oh, I'd love to. Just biding your time. And,
5: exactly.
0: Yeah, we'll see what happens.
5: All right, mate. Enjoy the World Cup, Lindsay. Congrats on the selection, mate. Hope we see you on the field shortly.
0: Thank you very much. Thanks, guys.
5: There's Lindsay Smith, the Penrith and Australian front rower, joining us on the touchline before Australia and New Zealand. And those green and gold colours, Louis, they always look magnificent, don't they?
6: The best feeling in the world, putting that green and gold on. I remember the very first opportunity I ever had, I remember sitting in the change room, pulling those socks up and looking around with the players that were around inside that same change room. I had Shane Webke, Darren Lockyer, Petro Sivanisivi. It was ridiculous. And mate, these blokes out here, you just never take it for granted. You never know if you're going to get another opportunity. And to represent your country, it's the pinnacle. It's, we all talk about Origin, and yes, it's the best game in the world, but to put that green and gold on, there's no better feeling you could ever want as a rugby league player.
5: I actually ran into Petro walking from the entertainment quarter here to the ground this afternoon.
6: Oh, did you?
5: Yeah, had a big smile on his face, said hello, and still looks like someone you wouldn't want to tackle.
6: No, he was a big, hard human being, and one of the hardest trainers I'd ever had the pleasure to train alongside of. So it's funny you get to see him. I've been trying to reach out to him last. I think he's rushing me at the moment.
5: Well, he's about as reliable as I am returning phone calls. But no, we just happened to walk past him on the sidewalk today on Driver Avenue. So it was great to see Petro Sivanisiva, Petero. So just going through the remains of what you're going to hear this weekend, I can't remember where we're up to, but I think I mentioned that tomorrow night, 5:45, Australian Eastern Daylight Time, Samoa and France, a men's game at Western Sydney Stadium with Spriggy, Ruan and Matt Elliott. And then the women's game, Australia and Samoa from 8:05 local time. I'll call that with Ruan Jada Taylor. Saturday, 1:15 p.m., Australian Eastern

0: daylight from the boardroom. It'll be PNG v France in the women's with Spriggy, Dean Halatau and Kiana Takarangi. And then in the men's, Papua New Guinea plays Lebanon from 3:25. Spriggy, Dean and Kiana bring you that one. Then a doubleheader from Perth Oval. Glenn Lauder to call the women's, England v Wales. And that game from 5:35 Australian Eastern Daylight Time. Glenn and Ruan Sims on the call there. And then the men's game, England and Tonga from 8:05. Louis, that's us. You, me and Ruan Sims for that game. That should be a beauty. Gee whiz, England and Tonga in Perth. Then on Sunday, the action is at Hunter Stadium in Newcastle. And the first game is at 1:50 p.m. The women's game between New Zealand and Fiji. Brett Sprigg calling that with Matthew Elliott and Bridget Murphy. And then they'll bring you the men's game at 4:05 between Fiji and the Cook Islands. So that is how week one lines up. And you've got to say, no quarterfinals, Michael Carayannis. Straight into semi-finals. 10 teams this year. We've had bigger numbers than that in previous World Cups. I must admit, I like this. I feel like we're going to see a lot more frequent good games of footy.
1: Yeah, no doubt. There's going to be a lot more high-quality games because you sit there and you look at that competition and you go, well, which sides do you really think can't compete? And you'd say France and Lebanon, probably the weakest sides. And then you've got, you know, you've got PNG and Fiji who will be competitive for parts at least of the tournament, but the rest of the sides are very good. So, you know, I'd say aside from Lebanon, France, and then, you know, PNG, Fiji, it's still a very evenly matched tournament. So I think, as I said, it will go down as the best tournament we've seen.
0: Well, let's have a look at some of these teams. Australia and New Zealand we can get into in more detail getting closer to kickoff. But Samoa and France tomorrow night. The French team, they've got a lot of players involved in the Super League. The Samoan team, gee, they look good to me. And their World Cup finals from the last one. Hamasou Tabuai-Fadou, Brian To'o, Isaac Tungor, Stephen Crichton, Dean Mariner, Chanel Harris-Davida, Jerome Luai. That's their back line. And their forwards from front row to lock, Francis Molo, Benai Uelu, Junior Barlow, Conley Lemuelu, and then the Newcastle young guns, Jermaine McEwen and Francis Manu Lele Ua, and a bench of Jazz Tavanga, Spencer Lenu, Sean Bloor, Sui Failongo, Atam Ariotta, and Clayton Falalo. Had a great year for Manly Warringah. Coached by Ben Gardner, who's the assistant to Mal Meninga over at the Perth Bears. Louis, that looks like a legit World Cup winning chance of a team, doesn't it?
2: That's a legit rugby league team there. Strong, fast, big, good skill. There's a lot of experience there. And their back rowers, like you just mentioned, from Newcastle, had an outstanding year. They'll be full of confidence. And their bench is super strong. So, you know, I was watching during the week when you had, you know, the boys getting introduced. I think they were doing it out Western Sydney, and they all get up on stage. And, mate, they look so pumped to be in camp, representing their country. It looks phenomenal. I think they're going to be a real scary side to come up against. You wouldn't want to be taking them lightly.
1: Yeah, really good side. A really dynamic back line and some forwards. You look at the Newcastle back rowers that are in form off the back of their finish to the season, and they got some impact off the bench. Daz Tavanga won a Super League Grand Final a couple of weeks ago, and he was outstanding for Manly last year in that one season at the club. So, no, it's a really good team. They made the final of the World Cup last time, and they're a chance of doing it again.
2: I'm a little bit worried for France too, so I hope they've been doing the push-ups.
0: And cheering for the Bulldogs. Well, the great news is that on the call tomorrow, Matthew Elliott.
2: Oh, how good.
0: He'll be doing interviews with the French players. I was speaking earlier today with Luke Keary, who recently played for Catalan in the French team in the Super League, and Trent Robinson, who's involved with French sport and will be in their coaching box throughout the World Cup. He was saying, keep an eye on the fullback. Archer Moore is one of the best players in the English Super League and should be a star of this World Cup. The PNG team, they play Lebanon at the National Stadium in Port Moresby. PNG in Group C, Lebanon in Group B. There are a couple of names that could have represented Lebanon MC that aren't there, like Mitch Moses, who's now playing for Australia, and the other one, Adam Dewey, who we saw at the 2017 World Cup. They do have Jacob Carraz, Jason Saab, who I know is very excited about making his debut for Lebanon, Jordan Samrani from the Parramatta Eels, and other names you might know, Tony Sukar from the West Tigers, Alex Twal from the West Tigers as well, who's played for Lebanon in the past. And for PNG, Robert Derby, the Cowboys winger, Zach Laybutt, Nene McDonald, who seems to have been around forever. I can't believe he's only 32.

0: Bailey Biondiotto, who's played for Canterbury Bankstown. Valentine Richard, who's a staple of their Pacific Championship team. Luca Moretti makes his international debut for PNG. Rhys Martin's there. Jack DeBellin is there. Which of these two teams do you think might have the better World Cup?
1: PNG, I think, and they're missing some big players too. No Lockie Lamb, no Cooper Bye, and no Alex Johnson. So huge ask for them. I'm really interested to see how young number 7 Alex Conti goes for Lebanon. He's a young player in the Canterbury system. They said he had a really impressive year, played some New South Wales Cup, and they have hopes that, you know, he might be a halves option for them going forward. He's only 20 years of age, but yeah, I'm really interested to see how his World Cup looks like.
0: What do you think, Louis, about these two?
2: Yeah, look, I don't think they're going to be thereabouts, but I think they're going to put in some really good efforts. Obviously, representing your country, it just brings something else out in you. So, look, PNG, you know they're tough, they're ready, they throw their heads into everywhere, they make it a really hard physical game. And I've got a lot of mates that are Lebanese too, so I'd like to see Lebanon go well. So I'm going to tip Lebanon to beat PNG.
0: Huge game Saturday night in Perth. We'll be calling this one together, Louis. England against Tonga. And remember, England coming off a disappointing Ashes campaign against the Kangaroos last October, November. It was 3-0 to Australia. But, gee, you look at this English backline alone featuring some familiar names like AJ Brimson at fullback, Dominic Young on the wing, the setters are Hugo Savala and Herbie Farnworth. George Williams, who's returning to the NRL with the Dolphins next year at 5'8". Max King, who played State of Origin for New South Wales this year, starting in the front row with Morgan Knowles, who was terrific for the Dolphins this year. Kai Pearce-Paul back from injury in the second row for England. And the enforcer in Victor Radley. So they've got some players there. And so do Tonga. I'll go through them in a moment. But, Louis, England's hopes in this year's World Cup.
2: Now, look, I think they're going to be all right. I know they've been doing a fair bit of preparation before they got into camp. So I think they're working a little bit more on the mindset side of things when it comes into, you know, getting their game right and their preparation. I think they'll be all right. And some of the players you just mentioned, they've had some big seasons. And they've got a couple of, obviously, premiership winners there as well. And Victor Radley coming in, he'll add a lot of value to them. I don't mind the way that Inga... I just believe England, they're still going to have a little bit of luck go their way, a couple of calls, but I do like their side. I like their way they're prepared. I think they'll go okay. But Tonga, they're no walkovers. They're going to be a hard side. If you look at their side, 1-19.
0: We'll get to Tonga in a moment, but what about your thoughts on England first, MC?
1: Underwhelming. I don't like the look of the size. I actually had a chat with George Williams, which will be in Saturday's paper, and, you know, there's obviously much intrigue around him because of the fact that he signed for the Dolphins, as well gets to play against Isaiah Katoa. But, you know, they've still got strike. We know what Herbie can do, what Dom Young can do. Hugo Savala had a great season for the Roosters. They reckon the hooker, Brad O'Neill, the 24-year-old hooker, he's got NRL clubs lining up out the door to sign him. He's got another 12 months on his contract, but he's apparently a really good player. But, yeah, I do worry about the English side.
0: Isn't this a great showcase, though, for players
2: absolutely.
0: To have an opportunity?
2: He had a good season, too.
0: Yeah, real good year. All right, the Tongan team, as Luke mentioned, really, really strong. And the way they'll line up in this game on Saturday night, Lehi Hopewadi, Dallin Watney-Zelezniak, and Jojo Fifita on the wings. Setters Toletau Kola and Rob Toya. I mean, this is a seriously good back line. 5'8 Latu Fainu from the West Tigers and the halfback Isaiah Katoa. He's fit to play. Lock Tyson Frizzell, now a West Tiger or soon to be. Siwa Wonganamoli Olakuatu in the second row. Jason Taumalolo and Adam Fanua Blake in the front row. Sonny Luke the hooker. And a bench of Selesi Paketi, Stefano Utukamanu, Dimitri Vaimunga, Leka Halasima, Tui Lolahea, and Paul Alamotti.
2: Wow.
0: They're coached by Christian Wolf. Lou, I think that word sums them up.
2: Yeah, it's a wow side. And they can do some damage in this competition. They're probably the dark horse that actually come through and really upset a lot of teams. It's actually a scary side on paper.
1: I wouldn't even call them a dark horse, Lou. Look at that team on paper. They're amazing. Look at the guys that aren't playing. Taniela Paseka, Fini Filiaki, and Sione Katoa, like really good elite players. The concern, as is always the case, is around the spine.
0: Yeah.
1: You know, that's probably where you go, oh, that's where it comes into the field. Sonny Luke, you know, bench player for the Cowboys at best. Latu, bench player at the West Tigers. And Lehi Hopewadi playing fullback and, you know, was what, the third choice fullback for Manly at times this season. So that's the concern for him. Because the rest of the makeup of that squad is elite. So if they can...
0: You know where I think they could blitz England, though, MC? And if not other teams, their bench.
1: That's, yeah, it's

0: Wow.
1: Like, Fichetti was one of the form players of the competition. Stefano had an underrated season. I thought he was really good for the Melbourne Storm. It's just around that spine combination where you go, oh, that sort of brings them to the pack a little bit, but the rest of that squad is truly elite.
2: You could put Cola to fullback, though, and you could easily pull Alamotti straight back into that centre as well. That's not a bad little move there, right?
0: You've got options.
1: Good option, Louis.
0: You're going to be very, very good side, Tonga. The Fijian team, now they've had great success in World Cups. They've reached semi-finals in three of the past four, but to me this is their most underwhelming World Cup team. The Fijians. Names you would know would be Sunia Taruva and Wonga Blake at 31 years of age. Semi Balame, Kurt Donoghue, Brandon Wakeham, Jacob Safidi, Api Kroisau, Tane Milne at 31 years of age in the back row. Kitiani Kautonga, they're all there. Coached by Mick Potter, who returns to coach the Fijian team. Up against a Cook Islands side. We'll go through them in a moment. But Fiji, I find it really hard, MC, to think that they could recapture some of their great World Cups and reach the semi-final.
1: Yeah, I don't think they will, Andrew. As you said, it's one of their weaker sides that they've put together. Tane Milne is, I'm not sure even where Tane played this year. I don't think he was in the Super League, so I'm not sure where he's been. It is an underwhelming team, but, you know, Jacob Safidi, Api Kuroisau will be huge inclusions. Caleb Lavalli showed some good signs for Manly this year. Kurt Donoghue. So it's not the strongest Fijian side that we've seen, but it's not going to be the worst team in the tournament. But it's no chance of, you know, upsetting New Zealand like they did a few years ago.
0: Yeah, but what we know is that World Cups, Louis, they come to play Fiji.
2: They do, and they're very proud, people that they love their country, they want to put in a good performance, and we know how much you love Fiji as well, so they'll be out here doing it for you, Andrew, I reckon.
0: Nisambula to all.
2: Absolutely.
0: Listening via Radio Australia in that beautiful, beautiful place, Fiji. The Cook Islands, speaking of beautiful places, they feature the oldest player in the tournament, and the brother of our colleague, Kiana Takarangi, Brad Takarangi, who's listed to come off the bench in this game at Hunter Stadium on Sunday against Fiji. KL Iro, he's there in the centres. Isan Masters, who's had NRL experience at halfback. Davey Mowali is in the front row with Makahesi Makatoa. Mason Teague is their hooker. Reuben Porter in the second row. So there is some NRL experience. But under Carmichael Hunt's coaching, Louis, it's hard to see Cook Islands having a huge impact.
2: Yeah, I can't see them having a big impact, but again, I just hope that they come out and they represent that jersey and what the, you know, why they're here to play and just go out and do it with a big smile on their face. And who knows what Carmichael Hunt's like as a coach. I've got no idea. He might bring, you know, something different to the table where it might surprise us, but I can't see him having a massive tournament.
1: Yeah, I forgot to mention them when I mentioned the weaker sides, because they are one of the weaker teams. Valentine Holmes still injured, so he's not playing for them. But I think it's going to be a tough tournament for the Cook Islands.
0: All right, on the text line, 0467 920222, 0467 920222. Lads, thank goodness that you're covering this game. Free-to-air coverage does my head in. Yes, I'm lucky enough to be able to afford pay TV, but it's usually their vision and your sound from David at Wattlegrove. Well, we're glad to have you, David. Andrew and crew, I had to send a quickish note to wish everyone from anywhere in the rugby league world all the best for the World Cup. I've followed the game for over 50 years and remember when Test football was the pinnacle for the players and followers alike. Let's hope everyone exceeds expectations and the game shines. Have a great time calling the action, as I'm sure you will. Clint the Paramaniac, good to hear from you, Clint. Yeah, I'm pumped for this World Cup. I think we are going to see some great games of footy and some fabulous atmospheres. For example, tomorrow night at Western Sydney Stadium with Samoa playing in the men's game and then the Gillaroos. I don't know what crowd they get there. Is it 15,000, 20,000, whatever? But with both of those games, there should be a great atmosphere.
2: I think they'll get a really good crowd. Yeah. There's a lot of people that are still, you know, walk around. They're super excited that the footy's still on and all these teams coming together all around, you know, sort of Sydney and Queensland. And I think we'll get big crowds. Like, tonight's a really good example. It's a Thursday night.
0: Yeah.
2: We don't really get big crowds on a Thursday night. It's more, you know, about the ratings at home and watching it on TV. But
0: Sydney does tend to tune out once the grand final's finished.
2: Correct. And to have a sold-out stadium here tonight, that's phenomenal.
0: Yeah, very, very cool. Also on the text line, Maury, how cool is it to be listening to the footy this late in the year? We'll be here with you all the way every game. We're peaking in listening performance. We've been having withdrawals. Derek and Anne from Howard.

0: Hi, Andrew, Luke and Michael. Nice to hear you three commentating the World Cup this year. Today I wore the jersey to cheer for the Australian Kangaroos. Have fun, boys. Oh, Dion, you look great in the Australian gear. Thank you, Dion. Listening to your program or watching the women's cricket, Australia and New Zealand for North Sydney Oval, the Governor-General's 11. So glad the ABC will be calling all the league games. We will be, Lynn, that's for sure and certain. And there's a big women's cricket series coming up as well between Australia and New Zealand. Three T20s to be played at North Sydney Oval Sunday, Tuesday and Thursday. And as you mentioned, the New Zealand team playing the Governor-General's 11 and the Governor-General side 2 for 57 currently in the 8th over. Charlie Knott made 31 and Rachel Trenaman opening made 10. Annika Learoyd on 14 and Nicole Fulton on 2. And odd to see a New Zealand team without Sophie Devine in it these days. So, yeah, that's going to be a very interesting series as well. I think New Zealand may win tonight. Fullback should not have been changed. Ted is good. Up the chooks from Tomo. Well, actually, Tomo, Kevvy Walters took your advice. He didn't change the team. Reece Walsh was the incumbent from the three tests in England last year, and he's decided to retain him. So bringing in James Tedesco would have actually been the change.
1: Yeah, I was really interested to hear Kevvy on Summer Grandstand talking about how difficult it was to really pick this side.
0: Okay, well, let's hear from Kevvy Walters, because as you mentioned, you were tuning into Summer Grandstand with the Dane Bojack part of the show. And Kevvy, among other things, was asked if this will be the hardest World Cup yet for the Kangaroos.
2: Well, that's all the noise around, certainly, for the Kangaroos or for any team that's having a crack at trying to win it. But, you know, I guess this is a development of rugby league, a direct result of that, of the development of rugby league here in Australia and also in the NRL and also across in the Super League in England. So, yeah, some terrific talent across all the nations and lots of star players at all the different nations as well. And we're at Australia here. We've obviously got great depth in our squad too. So we're going to be relying heavily on that to get us deep into the tournament. And, of course, we want to be there as well at the end of it as well.
0: Yeah, that's what Michael Carayannis is referring to, listening to Kevin Walters on the weekend. He was also asked how big of a challenge the Kiwis are going to be.
2: Yeah, it's huge. It's as big as the World Cup will get. And, you know, the Australia-New Zealand rivalry has been very strong for a lot of years now, or many, many years. And they've always been a strong custodian in rugby league and, of course, rugby union as well. They're two main sports. So looking forward, our players certainly are. I mean, it's, you know, we're a few days into camp now, but we're just looking forward to certainly all the staff and players looking forward to that challenge, you know, on Thursday night to kick the tournament off. That they're, you know, they've got a wealth of talent, just like Australia. So it'll be a tough old match, that's for sure. And, you know, as I say, our boys are looking forward to the challenge of taking on the Kiwis.
0: Yeah, that's Kevvy Walters talking about facing New Zealand. The game to kick off here in 20 minutes. Game one of the 2026 Rugby League World Cup. You're with Luke Lewis, Michael Carayannis. I'm Andrew Moore on ABC Sport. And the man basically in charge of it all is Troy Grant. He's the chairman of the International Rugby League. Huge month for Troy and his team. And he's down there on the touchline somewhere in the dark. G'day, Troy. How are you going?
3: Good evening, boys. Nice to join you. Thank you for all your support.
0: No, absolute pleasure. It's great for us to be here as well. And the pyrotechnics display and the laser display and the excitement with the sellout crowd here must be an exciting culmination for you and your team at the International Rugby League of all the years' work getting this together.
3: Yeah, without doubt. Look, we've had a bumpy road on the way here from 22. We had friends lined up, and unfortunately we had issues with the Ukraine war. We had to find another host, and the NRL stepped in to be a wonderful local organising committee, and Peter Volandis and his team have been so supportive of the International Rugby League. And what a show. The biggest crowd for an international in Sydney since 1974, I think Louis was telling me earlier, for an Ashes test. So we're so enormously grateful to the NRL, but the public of Australia and Sydney coming out.
0: It's all right you're quoting that with us, Troy, but if the mail's from Louis, fact check.
4: Troy, yeah. Hey, I've got your back, mate. Don't worry. Oh,
3: good man, Louis.
0: I can imagine. But having this now moved here to Australia in 2026, obviously facilities are good to go, and Sydney people don't always turn out in big numbers after the grand final, so must be very pleasing to start with the sellout.
3: Oh, without doubt, but there's been a lot of conversation about International Rugby League probably over the last two seasons that just didn't exist during a regular NRL Premiership season. So I think that's helped build a lot of momentum. But the thing that really is bringing the crowds out is the competitive nature. This will be undoubtedly the most competitive Rugby League World Cup in our history. We have genuinely four to five potential champions.

0: you tell me who's going to win tonight. The squads are unbelievable. The depth is amazing, and we couldn't be happier.
1: Troy, put me in your shoes for the next 4 weeks, mate. How does your weeks look? Like, what's the plan for you? You're going to be at that much football. You've got all the behind-the-scenes stuff going on. Like, you know, how's it all work for you?
0: Yeah, it's a big commitment, obviously, not just about attending matches. Delegates from across the world come here. We hold a congress, we have an AGM, and we have workshops about how we continue to grow the game. We're looking at the elite level of international rugby league here, but the major job that we have is actually get the participation, people playing rugby league across the world. And by our meeting in November, we will have 60 countries that play rugby league across the world, which most people would have no idea about. A lot of it's community-based level, like they play in dirt paddocks in Ghana and Nigeria. In Africa, they play in community fields in Malaysia. We've got Indonesia and Estonia to come on board at the end of the year to give us our 60. We've recently had Singapore admitted, and Hong Kong, China is our next target. So big numbers, big investments, and a big focus on making the game of rugby league more available and participated in right across the world.
1: Sounds awesome. And then just a quick one, talk me through how you've come up with the semi-finals. There's no semi-finals, just go straight to final, is that correct?
0: No, two semi-finals, so the pools will pull low and give you two qualifiers for the semi-finals, and across pool B and C, the top two teams out of those two pools will also advance.
2: So I told you you needed a fact check him.
1: No, but I like the setup of it. Oh, yeah, I think it's just a lot more, I don't know, there's something about the setup that I love.
0: Yeah, well, semi-final A will be in Newcastle. That's tracking towards a sellout, so if you're up in Newey, get your tickets very quickly because they're running out. And the second semi-final on the Sunday here. The wheelchair event, we've got to mention the wheelchair as well as the women. If you don't get to a wheelchair game or see it in some form, you're doing yourself a disservice. It's one of the most amazing, true to the origins of the game, the wheelchair rugby league. It's a spectacular sport, a lot of courage, a lot of skills, and we're so grateful that we're the only sport that combines all our World Cups at the same time for inclusivity and to make sure that we're really a rugby league family is demonstrated by bringing everyone together at these tournaments.
1: Yeah, I'm glad you brought that up, Troy. I actually had the opportunity to go out and watch a game when we called a game, and they actually put me in a chair, and it was ruthless. It's some great skill, I tell you what, but the contact's phenomenal.
0: Yeah, you wouldn't believe these players can sidestep in a wheelchair, and they just use their core muscles. They chip kick by punting with their hands, their passes, and they dive like they see in the NRL, corner posts, to score tries. So it's just unbelievable, and a lot of them have overcome so much adversity and get the chance to represent their country in this form of the game is just truly magnificent. We're really proud of the wheelchair game.
3: Troy, there's been some talk around the tournament structure. Do you think 10 is the sweet spot, or do you think that the time the next tournament rolls around, we might have more countries competing in the World Cup?
0: Yeah, look, the number one aim is about the competitiveness of it. We had 16 in 22, which we had a few blowouts. We've also got to fund these things, so we've got to be realistic about the commercial returns. So I think probably 12 is the sweet spot. We have a World Series that runs that helps us narrow that down into the qualifiers, but I think for 2030, which we'll announce the location of that in the last week of the tournament, we'll probably look to get to 12 if we can. And we've got a really exciting announcement about 2030 on the back of this wonderful tournament that's going to launch us into even more prosperity and better opportunities for International Rugby League into the future.
3: So what about the calendar going forward? How much test footy do we expect to see in the next couple of years?
0: Yeah, it's going to continue to grow. So we're looking at not only the Pacific Champs here, but New Zealand travelling to the UK to tour for the Baskerville Trophy, one of the oldest rugby league trophies in history, next year. So they're currently talking to the RFL in relation to that tour. That'll also hopefully include a match against the Kangaroos before they head off. Then a wonderful Pac Champs, once again, with the bowl and the plate. And a little surprise, hopefully we've got another Northern Hemisphere team touring to play the bowl teams that have that weekend off as well. So, yeah, just tons of footy, and then obviously another Ashes soon after that as well. So plenty to whet the appetite and plenty to keep in touch with International Rugby League as we continue to grow.
4: And on the women's side of things, we'll be calling the Gillaroos and Samoa to kick things off tomorrow night from Western Sydney Stadium. But I had a great chat a few weeks ago with Cassie Staples, who was captaining Fiji in the qualifiers last year in Canada. And I think I'm right in saying it was Uganda they beat in the final. Fiji's first time ever to a Women's World Cup. How important is that focus in international rugby league?
0: Oh, it's massive. I tell you, the fastest growing part of rugby league is Nigeria women. Now, people would just shake your head and wouldn't believe it, but it's true. They've come over to Australia, spent a lot of time with the NRL. clubs to learn. The government investment from Nigeria is unbelievable, and when people tell me that they've got the opportunity or the capacity to hold events there, I just didn't believe it. But they've got FIFA standard stadiums in Nigeria, in Kenya. They're big economies, so you know an African adventure may not be far off the calendar as well.
4: Well, we're available. Troy, can you give us a weather update? How is it down there now?
0: Yeah, it's getting wetter.
4: Yeah, sorry, mate.
0: Yeah, that's okay. You're very welcome. I'll do anything for you wonderful people at ABC Sport.
4: All right, we'll let you go for now, Troy. We'll catch up with you throughout the next month. Enjoy.
0: Thank you very much, and thanks for your support, and enjoy the tournament.
4: Good on you. We will. Troy Grant there, the head, the chairman of the International Rugby League. It is starting to get very wet. Out in the middle of the Sydney Football Stadium. Doesn't seem like it's dampening the spirits, Louis, though, of the gathering crowd here. If it holds, well, 41, 42,000, there'd be 35,000 in their seats.
1: Yeah, absolutely. It's funny, though. It's just coming down nice and softly. The pyrotechnic, is that what you call it, pyrotechnics? I got it right, didn't I?
4: Yeah, you know.
1: Yeah, I was just
4: second
1: guessing.
4: Don't question yourself.
1: But it was looking phenomenal. You could just see the rain coming through the lights, but it doesn't even look like the people down there are putting umbrellas up. They're just going to enjoy the conditions for what it is. So it's going to be awesome, this atmosphere.
4: Yeah, it's a cold night. It's back to the middle of winter, isn't it, really, in Sydney at the moment.
1: How bizarre is that? Well, you've been away. We've had some phenomenal hot days. And then it goes boiling hot, the freezing cold for a couple of days. I don't like it.
4: You know, I got back to Sydney on late Tuesday night, and my wife came and picked us up from the airport. I've never been in such heavy rain as that.
1: Really?
4: It was unbelievable. On the text line, 0467 920 222. Good evening, Andrew, Luke, Michael. Great to hear you guys. Looking forward to this World Cup. And wow, the team's on paper. They sound awesome. Go the Kangaroos. Louise, thank you so much for your text. Maury, Louie and the Claw. Every single one of our Wallabies sang a national anthem loudly and proudly last weekend. Unfortunately, this will not be the case tonight. How do you know, Rooster Muzz? You're whinging already. It hasn't even happened, mate. Andrew, Louie and Giggles. Thank God we've got five more weeks of footy. Happy Rugby League, Craig from Foster. Ants says, happy Rugby League, Maury, Louie and MC. Have a great call. Game the Kangaroos tonight. I didn't see this. Sheriff, Andrew, could you ask Troy if he has a view on the impact of on International Rugby League at the NRL by Super League? I'll keep that up the sleeve. We'll no doubt chat to him again, Sheriff, during the next 4 weeks or so. G'day, team. I disagree with one of your texters. I reckon it's great to have the alternative commercial TV station doing the exclusive World Cup, and my son in Melbourne tells me it's on their main channel down there as well. Cheers and good calling. Thank you, Steve. Team, enjoying the build-up from my air-conditioning apartment here in Mumbai. Stinking hot outside. Have a great call. Paul, who adds Sharks in 2027. Would you agree with that, Louis?
1: Yeah, I'd love to agree with that, but I'm a little bit concerned about 27.
4: You can just say no.
1: No, I don't want to write anyone off. I love the Sharkies.
4: I know you love the Sharkies. Doesn't mean you don't love the Sharkies, but you know. Hi, ABC Sports Radio. I'm John from West Footscray. Hello, John. How did this rugby league tournament get to be shown live on Channel 7? Well, I guess they're the top bidders. Hi, fellas. Long-time listener over in England. Can't wait for it all to kick off. The best commentary team in the business from Will in Rossendale, Lancashire. You spent much time in Lancashire, Louis? You'd have been there on a tour, I assume, somewhere in Lancashire?
1: To be fair, I...
4: You don't know where you've been.
1: Yeah, I couldn't tell you.
4: That's a good point. That's a good point. Hello, guys. Chris and Mount Isa here. Up the mighty Australian team. Can't wait for the World Cup. Hello, Chris. Hope you're doing well, buddy. 0467 920 222. Enjoy the Rugby League World Cup here on ABC Sport. Evening, fellas. Missed you guys. It's only been a few weeks. I'm going to be lost, though, through summer. Still waiting for you to come over for the steak, Louie. Happy calling tonight up the Kiwis, even though I'm Aussie. Reuben from Brizzy. Reuben will be up there for the World Cup final weekend, so I'm sure Louie will pop in for a steak.
1: I'm dying for one.
4: Here come the Australian and New Zealanders through the tunnel. Kickoff still 9 minutes away. For the Australian team, fullback Reece Walsh, wingers on debut, Jack Bostock with Tom Trbojevic, centres Latrell Mitchell in his 10th test and Katoni Staggs in his 7th, 5'8 Cam Munster, halfback Mitchell Moses, the lock Isaiah Yeo, second rowers Liam Martin and Jacob Preston on debut, front rowers Tino Fasua Malaawi and Pat Carrigan, hooker Harry Grant, and the bench Tom Dearden, Cameron Murray, Reuben Cotter, Keon Kolomatangi, David Fifita and Bradman Best, the coach Kevin Walters. The Kiwi team, fullback Kalen Ponga, Wingers Jermaine Asako and Ronaldo Mulitalo. Centres Dane Gagai and Casey McLean, who's played four tests and scored eight tries for the Kiwis. 5'8", Cody Nikarima. Halfback Jerome Hughes. Lock Joe Tarpany. Second rowers are Britton Nikara and Isaiah Papali'i. Front rowers are Moses Liotta and James Fisher-Harris. The hooker, Jeremy Marshall-King. And the bench, Tamati Martin, Nafahu White, Aaron Clark, Xavier Willison, Charles Nicol-Klukestar and Keanu Kinney. The coach, Stacey Jones. Referee is Adam G. Touch judges, Matt Noyan and Tyson Brough, with Chris Butler in the bunker. Now we're going to have the Welcome to Country with Auntie Barb Sims. The New Zealand National Anthem will be performed by Matilda Williams from the Australian Army Band. And I heard her sound check earlier. By gosh, she can sing. So can Daniel John from the Australian Army Band, who will perform Advance Australia Fair. And then the eagerly anticipated New Zealand Haka here at the Sydney Football Stadium. A sellout crowd. Thanks so much for joining us on a Thursday night for the kickoff to the 2026 Rugby League World Cup. We're delighted to be here. We'll check in with Michael Carayannis downstairs shortly, but let's head to ground level now.
5: Welcome to Allianz Stadium. You're on the land of the Bidjigal people and the Gadigal people of Sydney. Welcome to our elders, past, present and emerging, and remembering our loved ones who have gone before us. To the people here tonight, welcome. To our brothers from across the bays and across the waters, our New Zealand counterparts, kia ora to you, kia ora. From our Australian people here, we welcome you as well. To each and every one of you here tonight, we stand with you in solidarity and in unity. And we can do this as a people, each and every one of us. So remember where we are in this great country of ours. There's no other country in the world quite like Australia. We have it all. From myself to you, we stand here tonight. I am, you are, we are all Australians here tonight that welcome our brothers and sisters from New Zealand. And to be a part of a great sport, a fierce sport of rivalry, as they clash with each other, but remember where we are on the land of the Bidjigal and Gadigal people. Wallawani, Nugabee, and welcome to you. Thank you.

0: version of the New Zealand national anthem. Michael Carayannis is down on the touchline. How is it down there, MC?
1: Yeah, it's awesome, Andrew. It's a capacity crowd as a sellout, and it's loud, it's raucous, and we can't wait for the haka as the rain starts to fall a little bit harder than it has in the past half an hour or so.
0: A few vacant seats around the place, not too many. And plenty of people wandering and stuck in cover, Louis, in the, what is it called, that around ground level?
2: Concourse. I think you called it a corset.
0: Oh, did I? That sounds like me. We'll bring you the haka. Obviously, the radio can't do the full telling of the story, but we'll let you hear it live with our great sound effects from down there in the middle of the field as the players getting ready for it. James Fisher-Harris will play a leading role of this with his great eyes, and the Aussies are lined up arm in arm. Let's take you down to the field.

0: The players finished 20 metres apart. That is as far apart as they'll be for the next couple of hours here at the Sydney Football Stadium. Luke Lewis, Michael Carayannis, I'm Andrew Moore. Rugby League World Cup on ABC Sport on this Thursday night. Louis, your final thoughts heading into this test?
1: Oh, look, I'm really looking forward to this. The two national anthems were absolutely phenomenal. The crowd were going nuts. They were singing. It was beautiful to watch. Then you got that haka. I just don't know which way it's going to go. New Zealand outstanding on paper. They're in really good form, but I won't be backing against the Aussies. So Aussies by two.
0: Yeah, I really like the Kiwi team on paper. So just from a footy sense, I think New Zealand could win this. What about you, Michael?
2: Yeah, I think it's going to be outstanding. The weather, I think, really suits the Kiwi side. I think they've got the edge in the forward pack, boys. It's going to be around the game management, game control. But I think this weather really suits the physicality of the New Zealand side.
0: How fit is Jerome Hughes? How fit is Mitchell Moses? The Kiwi coaching staff with their head coach, Stacey Jones, to our left. Kiwi legend Stephen Kearney is part of that staff also. And it will be New Zealand to kick off. Running left to right as you look at your radio, defending the northern end of the Sydney Football Stadium. The Kangaroos will be at the southern end, the SCG and the Randwick end of the ground, whatever you fancy. And referee Adam G about to get the 2026 Rugby League World Cup underway here at a sold-out Sydney Football Stadium. There's crowd remaining in the dry in the concourse area. That's the reason for the few spare seats we can see around the place. 3, 2, 1, let's do it. And the World Cup for 2026 is underway. And the kickoff is taken. The Kangaroos have the first touch of the footy. And it's Tino Pasuamalaawi is driven into the deck. 15 out from his own line and 12 in from the eastern touch line. He's to his feet, plays the ball as they work it open side left. Heavy defence led by Isaiah Papali'i, 22 out from the Australian goal line. Now back centre field left to Pat Carrigan. And the Brisbane Bronco is put to the ground, 27 out from his own line. Jerome Hughes, one of three defenders in there. And also in there was Britton Nicara. Now some more heavy defence. Australia 32 out from its own goal line as they work the ball centre field right to Isaiah Yeo. He's going to be caught and pushed backwards there. Involved in the tackle, Moses Leota about 38 metres out from the Australian goal line. Kick downfield now from Moses' right boot. Coming in for a Kalen Ponga, but he pauses, lets it bounce. Fields it against his chest, 15 out from his own line. Returns it straight past one. He got past Tino, and now he's caught 32 out from his own line. An outstanding final series. Did Kalen Ponga. He plays the ball and they swing it open side right. Hitting the ball up now for New Zealand. Jermaine Asako. Caught centre field. 10 metres short of halfway by Yeo. Played to Grant. He works it away open side right. And the tackle made.

0: here, about 10 metres short of halfway, 20 in from the western touchline, coming in on Britton Nicara. Now they go up the middle through Leota. He's caught two short of halfway. No score, Kiwis and Kangaroos. Ball played, they work it to the left. Through hands away, Nicarima. Short ball on. And Papaliki's tackled 7 metres inside Australian territory. 20 in from the eastern touchline. On the last, Jerome Hughes puts boot to the ball. Kicks it down to the southeast corner. Reece Walsh under it with a catch. 9 out from his own goal line. Too quick for Nicarima, who came back at him. Made the tackle. 16 out from the Australian line. No score. Luke Lewis, a minute 50 gone.
1: I tell you what, if it's going to be like this, the way that both number ones have started every time they've got the ball in their hand, it's going to be an interesting night. But what a start there by the New Zealand Warriors. I mean, yeah, New Zealand. I bet the Warriors. The Kiwis. But had a great start there from the Aussies as well.
0: So now it is Australia on its own 30. And Tom Drobojevic told to go back and play it again. Right in centre field. Harry Grant, pass goes beyond about 7, along the ground the whole way, scooped up by Bostock, and he's tackled 32 metres out from his own goal line by James Fisher-Harris. Now they work it right to Carrigan, caught in centre field, 10 metres short of halfway by Leota, played on the last tackle, Grant. He goes right, kick downfield from Moses, and it goes down to the left wing. No, it will be taken down there by Ronaldo Mulitalo. Crosses the 20 in centre field, beat past Sulmalaawi again, and caught 28 out from his own line. 2 minutes 40 gone, and there's no score as Nicarima takes off. He's caught about 12 metres short of halfway, 20 in from the eastern touchline, plays the ball to Ponga. He goes open side right, is back in centre field. The Kiwis have it, about 2 metres short of halfway. They're getting to his feet and playing at McLean, who nearly lost the ball. And he's told to go back and play it. So I thought he dropped that McLean. Ball played and it comes left. Fisher-Harris. He got through Liam Martin. Taken now by Moses. 5 metres in Australian territory. 18 in from the eastern touchline. Good run. Plays the ball and they work it to the right. No. Going himself from dummy half this time for the Kiwis was Jeremy Marshall King. He's 40 out from the Australian line. Last tackle, New Zealand. Nicarima goes right. Hughes the kick from 39 metres out. Under pressure from Grant. Goes down to the right wing. Flying through is the Kiwis. He gets it back. Casey McLean dives over in the corner to score. He might have hurt himself, Casey McLean. But Adam G awards the try. Great kick from Jerome Hughes. Picked up by New Zealand, try finished off by Casey McLean, but he's down injured in that in-goal area. 4 minutes gone, dream start for the Kiwis. New Zealand 4, Australia 0 with a kick to come.
1: Yeah, brilliant work here from the Kiwis. They're doing everything right, and they're asking a lot of questions come out of their own end, but it was Ronaldo Mulitalo who just gets the chase right. He gets up nice and high. The ball goes backwards, but what about that pass there from Papaliad over the top to find Casey McLean? Oh, I tell you what, it's going to be so close. It's his shoulder that he hurts. He gets his whole body in the air. And, I tell you what, I think he gets that down. I think it's his right hand. He's still on the ball.
0: Now, the only problem, you can't, with your hand touching the ball, you can't touch the corner post on the way through. Your body can touch it. The ball cannot. So that's the question for mine. Because I think ultimately he does ground it, Louis, in the field of play.
1: He does get in the field of play. We can't see the backhand holding the ball.
0: Gee, how he gets that down.
1: I'll
0: never know.
1: That's unbelievable.
0: If he's got that down, Michael Carrianis, that's one of the most amazing finishes we've ever seen.
2: Yeah, it's unbelievable. Great defensive effort there from Mitch Moses to try and prevent the try. I'd just like to see the kick chase on Ronaldo just to make sure he was on side, because it looked tight for mine. I've only seen one angle at it, but he's just getting that strength test now in his shoulder. Casey McLean, he looks okay. He's just with the trainer. He's up and about, so it looks like he's going to rejoin his teammates.
0: What have you made of the start of the game?
2: Oh, epic. It's everything that we thought it would be. The Kiwis have come here to play, and so they should, because they've got an outstanding 13 and they've started so well. Looks like the try's been confirmed, boys.
0: Yeah, I was about to say, Michael, that we can see low on the arm, the ball-carrying arm, Casey McLean hits the corner post. That's fine as long as it's not the ball.
1: The ball wasn't touching the corner post. Yep. It was in by Miliband. But that is one of the best finishes you will see
0: ever
1: in this game.
0: Casey McLean. And he's staying out there. That's the great news for New Zealand. Jermaine Asako lining up this kick 22 metres out, right on the touchline. Casey McLean now has 9 tries. This is his 5th test. What a start to a career, international career. Here's Asako, leading point scorer in the NRL in 2026. Moves in from the touchline. Jermaine Asako strikes it, likes it, kicks the goal.

0: kick. What a start, New Zealand. They've got plenty of support out here at the Sydney Football Stadium. New Zealand 6, Australia 0 after 5 minutes and 10 seconds. Boy, what an impressive start from the Kiwis. So now Australia will bring it back to the centre of halfway for the restart. Trailing by 6 points to nil. And the kickoff will be affected by Latrell Mitchell. Looks like the rain has at least eased, if not disappeared completely here. Kickoff reasonably shallow. It's caught 10 metres out for the goal line by Ponga. He feeds it right to Fisher-Harris. And James Fisher-Harris has caught 19 out from his own goal line. He'll play the ball now to Marshall King. Sends it right to Moses Leota. Up the middle he goes. Munster, one of three defenders there with Carrigan. And also coming across there for the Australians was Jacob Preston, the young second rower. Now it's New Zealand right up the centre of the ruck, getting to within 12 metres of halfway. The ball played and it comes to the right. Hughes turns it back on the inside to Nicara. He's going to be taken by Pasul Malawi and two others. Six short of halfway, centre field, northern end of the ground. Plays the ball now to Marshall King, goes left to Ponga. Went on a stepping run, caught 2 metres inside Australian territory by Munster and Grant. On the last use, kick from 46 metres out. Heading down the left wing of Jock Bostock. He's up in the air and comes down with a catch. Asako takes him, and in concert there with the centre for New Zealand, Dane Gagai, 20 metres out from the line. Now Preston runs into a booming shot from Fisher-Harris, 28 out from the Australian line. Play to Munster. He sends it centre field right, and the tackle coming on Yo. Leota involved, 31 out from the Australian line. New Zealand 6, Australia 0. 6 minutes 30 gone here in the first half. But now the Kangaroos have it, 13 metres short of halfway. Bostock plays it, comes right to Carrigan. Spins and great leg drive from Carrigan. Stands in the tackle, now on the deck, 2 metres short of halfway. Fisher-Harris was last man there with Marshall King. Now on the right, clearing kick from Moses, sends it deep. Ponga drops back with the catch, 3 metres out from his own goal line. If he looks to the left, he has Mulitalo. Takes on the chase himself, but he's dragged to the ground by Liam Martin. 23 out from the Kiwi goal line. Play quickly to Nicarima. Show and go from Cody. Got past Moses and now taken on the Kiwi 30. 10 in from the eastern touchline. New Zealand 6, Australia 0. 7 minutes gone as Mulitalo Lewis caught now 10 short of halfway.
1: Now, well, the Kiwis look like they're about 3 metres in front of the Australian side at the moment. And what I mean by that is their play the ball speed, their passing game, everything that they're doing is 3 metres quicker. And then you've got the Bash brothers back together. How good?
0: Here's Tarpany, got a ball away to Leota. Caught 8 metres back in Australian territory. One half of the Bash brothers. Now the last tackle. Hughes from 41 metres out. Aerial route taken by Walsh. 12 out from his own goal line. Got away from the first chase of Nicara. Spins away from another. Now crosses the 10 past the third before he's driven into the SFS deck. By Gagai, 17 out from his own line. Now Bostock managed his way through Leota, caught 22 out from his own goal line. Plays it, they work it right for Bojevic. He's taken by Nicarima, right on the Australian 30-metre line with Papali'i. Played to Grant. Sends the ball open side right to Staggs. Katoni's caught, 10 short of halfway and 10 in from the eastern touchline. And they work it to the left. Grant gets the pass away to Yo. In the tackle, he offloads to Moses. They spin it away to the left to Munster. Runs around in circles. Got it away to Reece Walsh. Dummy. Then to Latrell Mitchell. Gagai's there. Flick pass out to Bostock. He ran away from Gagai. Lunged at him off the deck into Nicara. And taken 7 short of halfway. Last tackle, Australia down 6-0. Played to Walsh. Goes left to Munster. Turns it back to Preston. He puts it a right foot kick along the ground. Bounces for Ponga. 17 out from his own line. Step, slip. Then got away from Munster. They got away from Grant, over the 20-metre line, taken by Carrigan. 26 out from the Kiwis line. Kiwis up 6-0, touchline, Michael Carriana.
2: Yeah, they've got all the momentum. As Lewis said, they just, as they get a set restart, the New Zealand side, they're just, line speed is really hurting the Kangaroos at the moment. Even that last play option from Australia was a little bit rushed. They're just not in the flow of this game whatsoever to start.
0: So now, Michael, New Zealand, 10 short of halfway. As you mentioned, they did get a set restart. Nicarima dummy half, goes right to Isaiah Papali'i, heavily involved for a back rower early, stands in the tackle, then a dipsy doodle out the back to Marshall King. He links up with Fisher-Harris up the middle, straight pass two. Now he's taken 32 out from his old teammate Liam Martin. Played to Marshall King, goes right, Tarpany through, hands, shoes, Ponga, cut out ball to Sarko, steps in field, knocked to the ground, 11 metres out, but he got a high shot. 11 out for the goal line by Cam Munster coming across. It'll be a penalty to New Zealand. 11 out, 5 in from the western touchline. 9 minutes 30 gone. New Zealand 6, Australia 0. As the step came from Asako. The shot went a little high from Munster. And Louis, I've got to say, Australia does look a little bit shell-shocked here.
1: Yeah, they are rattled. They've fallen off the first tackle. But the New Zealand side at the moment, they're just running harder. They're asking questions. They're pushing up in numbers. Their play the ball speed's really, really quick. Their kick chase is brilliant. And Caelan Ponga is so dangerous at the back at the moment.
0: Even when he's slipping over.
1: Yeah, correct.
0: They take the tap, Kiwis. They're 10 metres out from the goal line, right in centre field on play one. Now Liotta plays the ball to Marshall King. Goes right to Tarpany. He steps into Carrigan and Grant and Yo. Stands in the tackle. Two out from the goal line. Play to Marshall King. Goes left to Hughes. Short ball, Papali'i. Martin was isolated but holds on with Grant. 2 metres out from the goal line. 20 in from touch in the southeast corner. Kiwis on the attack, leading 6-0. It comes to the right now. And the tackle made 1 metre out from the goal line. Desperate Australian defence. As Tarpany plays it, Marshall King goes right to Hughes, links up with Ponga, short ball away, Gagai cut to the ground, 6 out from the line, 8 in from touch, southwest corner, last tackle New Zealand with a 6-0 lead, the ball played to Ponga, goes left to Hughes, puts in the crossfield kick, looking for whom, up they go, the ball is lost in the in-goal area, coming through is Ronaldo Mulitalo, he gets it down, he has no idea, try or no try, we're going to the bunker, here's Adam G.
3: Kick was on 6, mate. A little bit of backwards touch, restarting an account of Kangaroos. Can you check it also hits Ronaldo for a knock-on?
0: 6-0 at the moment to New Zealand. 11 minutes gone of Kiwi dominance.
4: New Zealand kick chase is onside.
0: There's Chris Butler in the bunker.
4: Oh. Hits the left arm of Tony Staggs, goes backwards, and it's a knock-on from Ronaldo after that in the field of play. We have a decision.
1: It just skims his bicep.
0: Yeah.
1: His bicep is where it touches his arm. And I can understand why Ronaldo just goes for it, because he knows it doesn't touch his hand, but it's going to be one of those 50-50, but it definitely touches his bicep.
0: Yeah, when you see the replay, it's more like 90-10. Definitely touched his arm. It is a knock-on. 6-0 Kiwis. Australia will have a scrum feed 10 out from its own line. 11 minutes and 2 seconds gone down to the touchline. Michael Carrianis.
2: Yeah, I don't think they've had a play the ball inside the Kiwis half yet, the Kangaroos. It's been all New Zealand at the moment. Let off the hook there for Katoni Staggs. Had a bit of an air swing. Just got a touch on it, but was nowhere near comfortable catching that ball, because the Kangaroos are just on the back foot at the moment severely.
0: Now from the scrum winners, Mitchell put to the ground. 13 out from his own line. Can't wait for this battle. Mitchell against Gagai, after Gagai absolutely owned him in the semi-final of this very ground a month ago. As now Preston, 25 out from his own line. Set restart given here to the Kangaroos there first. 31 out from their own line is where Carrigan plays at the ground. Goes right Yoda Moses, then away to Reece Walsh. And Walsh is tackled by Papali'i and Nikarima. 11 short of halfway. Play to Grant. Goes centre field left to Fasua Malaawi. Beautiful one-on-one ball and all tackled by Papali'i on halfway. Now Grant. They encroach into Kiwi territory. They go to the left. Moses, quick hand. Brilliant from Mitchell to Bostock. He accelerates, taken down low by Hughes. 33 out from the Kiwi line, 10 in from the western touchline. Grant from dummy half. Stepped away from Gagai towards centre field. Another terrible pass. Picked up on the bounce here by Liam Martin. Fends away from one. Linked up back with Harry Grant. He puts it on the toe. Coming through Staggs, but it bounces straight to Caelan Ponga. And the Kiwis out of trouble. 15 out from their own line. 6-0 to New Zealand. 12 minutes 15 gone. Some uncharacteristic poor passing coming from Harry Grant, as now the Kiwis have it. 18 out from their own goal line. And they take off from dummy half. Marshall King scored. 28 out from his own line.
1: Yeah, even the decision right at the end there to kick the ball there from Harry Grant. It's not, you know, something that you see from him every game. And he's looked a little bit rattled out there at the moment. I'm putting it down to the conditions with the way that he's passing too at the moment.
0: Now comes to the left. Papali'i takes on Staggs in the tackle, through a specky back to Nikarima. There's a Kiwi with a trainer in back play. Now Tarpany flick pass. Got it away. They send a cutout ball away right to Gagai. Got straight past Mitchell. Taken by Bostock, who's got a one-on-one steal. Bostock. Oh, brilliant from the winger. And the Australians have it 4 short of halfway. 8 in from the western touchline. Played to Munster. Goes right to Mitchell. He got through Gagai this time. What a battle. He's caught though on halfway by Asako. Plays the ball. And Munster, he sends the ball right to Bostock. He's caught 5 metres in New Zealand territory. Test match footy, yes please. 6-0 Kiwis, 13 minutes, 20 gone. Now Carrigan on the right edge, charges into Papali'i in Nikarima, great run. He'll play at 30 out for the New Zealand line in a set restart. Goes to the Kangaroos as well. They burst down that right edge to within 16 metres of the goal line. Martin plays another set restart. Moses spins it left to Munster. Then away to Reece Walsh. Walsh steps, accelerates, dragged down by Nicara. 8 metres out from the goal line. Plays the ball to Grant. No. Penalty goes against Hughes for a shove in the tackle. Penalty Australia. The Kangaroos first of the night. It's 9 out from the Kiwi line. 19 in from touch, Western side. 14 minutes gone. 6-0 in favour of New Zealand. And they'll take the tap here. Australia, they do. Grant goes right to pass Suamalawi. And Tino's held up there by Tarpany and Fisher-Harris. 4 out from the goal line. Played to Grant. Goes right to Isaiah Yeo. Right foot step. Comes back towards centre field. And he's going to be put down 4 metres out from the goal line. Fisher-Harris in over the top. Grant. Centre field left to Moses. Then to Munster. Quick hands to Preston. Steps into Hughes. Still going. Now he's dragged down. 8 metres out with Leotta over the top. Plays the ball to Grant. 3 tackles to go. Comes to the right to Munster. Quick hands to Moses. Puts a step kick behind Mulitalo. Coming through is Tom Trbojevic, but he can't get there. Mulitalo whacks a touch and goal. Goal line dropout Kiwis with a 6-0 lead after a quarter of an hour. Touchline Michael Carrianis.
2: I'll tell you what, Kangaroos are probably lucky they didn't score there. Harry Grant had the smallest of knock-ons out of dummy half, and that would have been picked up by the bunker. So they got away with that one, the Kangaroos, but their attack is so clunky. They're just running into each other, running into the same space. They're struggling.
1: The knock-on just got picked up. So good eyes there, Michael.
0: Wow. You don't often see that in retrospect, MC.
2: No, not really, because usually they check to see if it's been touched when it goes dead. They don't usually come back for a knock-on, but it's the right koi. It was the smallest of knock-ons. There was no reaction from the Kiwi players, but it definitely knocked the ball on, so they've got this call right.
0: So instead of a line dropout, it's a Kiwi scrum feed, 10 out for their own line. New Zealand 6, Australia 0, 15 gone.
1: Well, like Michael said too, if they had scored the try, they would have went back and had a look at it, but because the ball's gone dead, they get to have a look and see how the ball is going to restart, and they just showed the replay there. It was a knock-on.
0: Hard to argue, isn't it? They got it right. So from the scrum win, it's Asako caught 12 out from his own line by Mitchell. Plays the ball to Marshall King. Goes left to Gagai. What a moment for Dane. He's played test for Australia. First one for New Zealand. And here he's tackled by Yohan Carrigan inside his 20. Play to Marshall King. He goes left. Here's a barnstorming run from Fisher. Harris, boy, you reckon he's not turned up to play. 27 out from his own line. Marshall King goes right to Tarpany. In his road, Carrigan and Fasua Mala'awin. He's quickly to the deck. 32 out from his own line. Liam Martin was there as well. And now too slow in the play the ball. Set restart for the Kiwis as they get to within 10 metres of halfway with his 6-0 lead. The early try with a spectacular finish by Casey McLean. Now it's Mulitalo's centre field. Taken 2 metres short of halfway by Yeo. Played to Marshall King. Goes left to Nikarima. Away to Papali'i. He's been terrific. Scoots through one tackle of Moses. Now claimed 8 metres in Australian territory by Yeo. Played to Marshall King. Goes right. Tarpany away to huge short ball Nikara. He got through Preston, but now he's claimed. 31 out from the Kangaroos line. 2 tackles left for New Zealand. Marshall King goes left to Hughes. Drifts across field. Turns it into Fisher-Harris. Taken in a 3-man tackle featuring Yohan Fasua Mala'awi. 23 out from the goal line. Played on the last. Marshall King goes left. Hughes at the line. Offloads Nikarima. Left foot stab kick. Ricochet Rabin. Get off the foot of McLean. Dived on by Australia. Knocked on by Australia. Penalty.
3: Well, is always to Australia.
0: So penalty goes to the Kangaroos. 8 metres out from their own line. Rather fortuitously. Because it looked like those ricochets might end up in the hands of Casey McLean. 16 minutes 50 gone. New Zealand 6, Australia 0.
1: Well, he said Isaiah was always in front, and he was, because he was the decoy runner. And as they put the kick through, Isaiah stays in front of the kicker. So he's always offside. He gets involved in the play, and that's why Australia get the penalty. But they're starting to work their way back into the game here at the moment, Australia.
0: That Isaiah being Papali'i, not Yeo.
1: Oh, you've got this two Isaiahs out there.
0: It's now Australia 5 short of halfway from the tap. Trbojevic plays it. Grant goes to the left. Moses away. Basu Mala'awi bounced away from Moses Leotta, who hit him and introduced him to his kitchen sink. 6 short of halfway is where he'll get to his feet. Plays the ball to Grant. Australia trailing 6-0. Comes right to Carrigan. Carrigan head down, bum up, quarter metre inside New Zealand territory. Plays the ball now to Grant. Comes to the left of Munster, then plays out the back. Moses to Preston went without it. The ball came at him like a bull out of a gate. It was at 1,000 k an hour.

0: Moses and Preston couldn't handle it at short range. Kiwis have it 12 short of halfway. Nicara plays it. Goes left to Jermaine Asako. And he's fell there by Yogran and Farsul Malawi. 6 short of halfway. Played to Marshall King. Centre field left. Fisher Harris. He got a pass to Mulatalo, who's taken a metre in Australian half. Now Marshall King comes to the right to Hughes. Back on the inside, Liotta. He's going to be wrapped up. No, got to pass out the back to Marshall King. They keep going left. Fisher Harris to Nikarima. He put on a dummy to Ponga and takes the tackle of Carrigan and Moses. 35 out from the Australian goal line. Plays it. They come to the right. Set restart here for New Zealand again. They have it 28 metres out from the goal line. Kiwis up 6-0. It's played to Marshall King by Hughes. Set of field left to Tarpany. Up the middle, caught by Carrigan. 18 out from the Australian goal line. Plays the ball now. Marshall King spins it away left to Nikarima. Short ball, Papali'i with a left footstep. He's caught 10 metres out from the Australian goal line. Plays it to Marshall King. Comes to the right to Hughes. Drifts across field. Then a delayed pass. Hughes got it away. Intercepted. Downfield goes Bostock. He's over the 30, the 40 and halfway. See you, bye-bye. He's over the 30, Bostock. 20-10, try Australia. The intercept thrown by Jerome Hughes and Jack Bostock can't believe his luck. A 90-metre effort to begin his Test career for Australia. 90-metre intercept for the Kangaroos. New Zealand 6, Australia 4. Bostock the try, 19 minutes 20 to play after an awful pass.
1: Yeah, good work here though, by Bostock. He's put himself in a really good position. I don't think the ball was ever going to get over him. He's just too tall. Bostock, he gets his hands up and lands basically right in his two mitts, and he just has to look upfield, and it's just a 90-metre runaway, as easy as you like. Had Casey coming over McLean to hold him out wide just so they don't get a great kick at it, the 2 points. But this is brilliant work here from Australia. But I tell you what, if he doesn't get this pass, I reckon Isaiah Katoa is over in that corner.
0: There's another Isaiah. I don't think he's playing. Let's go down to the touchline. Michael Carrianis. Isaiah Carrianis.
2: It's an Isaiah. It's just on. Isaiah Yo's having a long conversation with Adam G. It's been going on since the try was scored. He's complaining around the slowness of the ruck. Just on the Kangaroos, Mitch Moses is not attempting the goal conversion. He's actually out the back limping around. He just spent some time with the trainer, so some concerns for the Australian halfback. Obviously, they've got Tom Dearden on the bench, but Mitch Moses is just struggling at the moment.
0: You'll be pleased to know, Louis, we will be calling Isaiah Katoa on Saturday night.
1: Correct.
0: That game in Perth.
1: I was just looking at the sheet. I did see his name on it, yeah.
0: Okay.
1: And yeah, I do love Isaiah Katoa.
0: Yeah, I know. You're also talking out of your blurt. Here's Reece Walt. 24 metres out, 2 in for the Western touchline. 19 minutes 30 left in the first half. We're only a quarter of the way through. 6-4 New Zealand. You know what I'm loving as much as anything in this game, Louis? The crowd engagement.
1: Oh, yeah.
0: It's brilliant. Here's Walsh, and we're coming off a final series where atmospherically it was as good as you can get. So Reece Walsh, a left foot kicker. Only playing his fourth test. He scored 4 tries against England in the series last October over in the UK. He's got the goal swing going. 3 in from touch. There, hear that strike. Heading towards the post, off the upright, no goal. Bounces back into the field of play. So New Zealand maintains the lead, albeit a narrow one. New Zealand 6, Australia 4. 19 minutes 21 to go in the first half. Our Rugby League World Cup action on ABC Sport with Luke Lewis, Michael Carrianis, I'm Andrew Moore. And tell you what, it's an exciting start. 1 try apiece now. And the Kiwis will feel like they've slighted themselves because they've been the dominant team in the opening quarter of the game. But here they are leading by for 2 points. Nice to hear Farnsey in the house.
1: How good's this song?
0: Still the voice. I miss you, Farnsey. Here's the kickoff from Asako. Taken 1 metre out from the Australian line. And on the return, Farsul Malawi. And the reception committee's pretty firm. Fisher Harris was there with Isaiah Papali'i. 11 out from the Australian goal line. Now they come centre field left. And Australia still inside their 20, trailing 6-4. Ball played by Liam Martin. They work it left to Carrigan. He's going to be getting through a couple. Wrapped up now, 24 out from his own line by Hughes. Plays the ball to Grant. Goes left to Preston. And Jacob Preston's taken mid-quarter halfway in Australian territory. 20 in from touch, Western side. 18 minutes 40 to go in the half. 6-4 Australia. Kick downfield by...

0: Walsh. Sends Ponga racing around in circles. Retrieves it five out from his own line. Heads over the 10. Then charges into Mitchell. And caught with help from Munster. 22 out from the Kiwi line. 10 in from touch western side. As a replacement now, coming onto the field for New Zealand. What about this bloke coming off the bench, Nafahu White? A huge reason why the Sydney Roosters are the NRL premiers. And here's his first charge. It's a good one. Caught now 11 metres short of halfway. 12 in from the western touchline. Plays the ball to Gagai. Dummy left, but there was no one anywhere near him. So he takes on Carrigan and tackled. About four short of halfway. 6-4. New Zealand leads Australia. 22 minutes gone. Now it's Leota. Strong run. Taken 7 metres in kangaroo territory. Played on the last to Marshall King. Goes right to an under pressure Hughes from his Melbourne teammate Grant. Kick down the throat of Walsh. 5 out from the Australian goal line. Accelerates over the 10 into Gagai and White. And driven back primarily by White. 10 out from the Australian line. 17 minutes 30 left in the first half. New Zealand 6, Australia 4. Onto the field now for Australia comes Cam Murray replacing Tino Fasuamalaawi. So now the ball played. Comes right to Murray in his first touch. He beats a tackle, wrapped up, 23 out from his own line. Right in centre field, having got past James Fisher-Harris. Now they work at right edge, the Australians, through Staggs. Caught 33 out from his own line, played to Grant. Goes left to Yo, left foot step from Isaiah. That's one of them. And he's caught 9 short of halfway. Not Louis' fictitious ones. Kick downfield by Mitch Moses. Dropping back is Ponga. Didn't have to drop back far. Takes it on the full. 7 out from his own line. Heads up over the 10 and the 20. Then tries to put that step on, but not falling for it is the defence coming through of Carrigan. Now 28 out from the New Zealand line. Now Mulitalo in centre field. Runs into Grant and Yo. 15 short of halfway and Murray. Plays the ball to Ponga. He comes to the right. Hitting the ball up to Jermaine Asako. Caught 6 metres short of halfway. New Zealand 6, Australia 4 in the Men's World Cup opener. 16 minutes 30 to go on the half. Here's a bit of a juggle coming from Asako. Before he's taken, in fact, it was Nicara. 2 metres in Australian territory. Played to Marshall King. Goes left to Hughes. Out the back late to Nikarima. Then Ponga. Quick hands to McLean. Left foot step. Dragged to the ground. About 32 out from the goal line by Mitch Moses. Played on the last. Running with the ball, Jerome Hughes. Then changes direction. Puts in the kick. Walsh against Nikarima. Up they go. Ball ricochets back in the hands of Australia. And it's grounded in goal, Isaiah Yo. Goal line dropout. Great pressure from Nikarima. Goal line dropout. Kangaroos. New Zealand lead 6-4. Louis, 16 minutes left in the first half.
1: Yeah, that was a nice set there from the Kiwis. One guy I'm looking forward to coming on for the Kiwis is Aaron Clark. I think he's going to add so much value to this New Zealand side with his ball playing. He's got Nafahu White, who's nice and fresh. So Australia going to be pretty switched on for the next 5 minutes.
0: All right, let's see the tactic from Rhys Walsh. And he drills this. Nathan Cleary stopped it. It's out on the full. He tried the low trajectory kick to bounce it over the touchline, but it never got more than a couple of metres in the air, but nailed it over the touchline on the full. So it's going to be a New Zealand ball, 10 out from the Australian line in centre field. That can't be deemed contestable.
1: That's why they've given a penalty. Mitch Moses runs over and asks a few questions to Adam G there.
0: So penalty goes to the Kiwis, Louis. 10 out right in front. They've decided to take the 2.
1: Yeah, I'll be taking the 2 as well.
0: Anytime you can get them. 6-4, New Zealand leads. 25 gone. Touchline, Michael Carrianis.
2: Yeah, just as that happened, Aaron Clark's about to come onto the field and Keon Kalamatangi, the second replacement for the Kangaroos, Pat Carrigan off.
0: All right, thank you, Michael. So Aaron Clark will be playing his 7th test, 2 of them for Samoa. But now representing New Zealand will come onto the field. And Jermaine Asako takes it 11 metres out right in front. 1 from 1 for him. 14 minutes 23 left in the first half. It's been intriguing to say the least. Hope you're enjoying coverage of the 2026 Rugby League World Cup on ABC Sport. Here's Asako. Moves in with the right boot and makes no mistake of that gimme. So he's 2 out of 2. New Zealand 8, Australia 4. 14 minutes left to play. And now the Kangaroos will bring it back to the centre of halfway. Don't forget tomorrow night, Friday night, Rugby League World Cup footy from Western Sydney Stadium. Kick-off at 5.45 Australian Eastern Daylight Time, 4.45 Queensland Time. Samoa against France, and that Samoan team is star-studded. And then at 8 o'clock, we'll bring you the Australian Gillaroos opening their campaign

0: against Samoa. Every game, men's and women's, right here on ABC Sport. Latrell Mitchell to restart play here at the SFS. 8-4 in favour of the Kiwis. As the kickoff's taken in the northeast corner. And New Zealand on the return through Ronaldo Mulitalo. He's put to the ground. 15 out from his own line. Aaron Clark still waiting to get on the field. He's been on the touchline there for about 5 minutes. Now it's Papali'i here to get up. He's caught 25 out from his own goal line. Plays the ball to Marshall King. Sends it right to Liotta. Spins away from Harry Grant. Then in the tackle offloaded to Fisher Harris. Goes back left to Isaiah Papali'i. And he's going to be taken 15 metres short of halfway. 15 metres in from the eastern touchline. Now they bring it centre field right. Kiwis on the attack with this 8-4 lead. As Aaron Clark does come onto the field. Now it's the Fahu White, centre of the ground. Caught 40 out from the Australian line. Last tackle, New Zealand. Ball played to Marshall King. Goes right Hughes. The kick from 38 metres out. Gagai leading the charge downfield with Nickara. Up goes Bostock. The ball is caught by Gagai, but he's held. Changeover, 11 out from the Kangaroos' goal line. 15 in from touch in the southwest corner. And the defence there ultimately came from the Australians in time, Jack Bostock. It's played and it goes right to Mitchell. He's driven back here by the Kiwi defence. 12 out from his own line. New Zealand 8, Australia 4. 12 minutes, 12 left in the first half. Now Tom Trbojevic, centre of the ground. He's felled, 16 out from his own goal line. And the defence header there by Aaron Clark. Now comes right, Keon Kolomatangi, he's first touch. Wrapped up 20 out from his own goal line, 20 in from touch on the eastern side. New Zealand owning Australia just at the moment. Here's the Australians still inside their 30. Martin plays at the Grant, switcheroo, back short side right, Moses to Stags, and a forward pass to Trbojevic, went well forward, a mistake from the Kangaroos. And I tell you what, Ronaldo Mulitalo's fired up. He's punching a hole in his own chest. It's going to be a Kiwi scrum feed, 7 metres in Australian territory. New Zealand 8, leading Australia 4, 11 minutes 30 to go in the half.
1: Yeah, good work there by Ronaldo Mulitalo. He just gets the read right. He comes, gets the tackle nice and legal, and then forces that pass there from Tony Staggs, and they come up with an error. But they're doing everything right at the moment, New Zealand. And the thing that I'm loving from them is their kick chase.
0: Yeah.
1: Their kick chase is phenomenal. And then it's their very first and second tackle, their line speed. They've got so much force behind their hits. It's brilliant to watch.
0: Scrum fed and won by the Kiwis. Goes left to Ponga. It's taken by Moses and Grant. 36 out from the Australian goal line. 10 in from the eastern touchline. Now comes open side right for New Zealand's Fisher Harris. Held up there by Murray. And Keon Kolomatangi, who's playing his 14th test, his fourth for Australia. He's played 10 for Tonga. Plays and comes right to White. Strolled through one. Wrapped up 21 out from the Australian line. Kiwis with an 8-4 lead and on the attack. Ball played and it comes left to Clark. Up the middle goes Aaron. Wrapped up 10 metres out. Right in front of the southern post. Plays the ball to Marshall King. Spins it left to Nikarima. Short ball Papali'i. And one of the Isaiahs is tackled. 6 out from the Australian goal line. Plays it again. Now comes to the right. Ponga to Nikarima. Put it on the toe, but there's no chase. Ricochets off the upright and tapped over the dead ball line from the boot of Reece Walsh. Nikarima, good play. Line dropout for the Australians. Half an hour gone. Kiwis 8, Kangaroos 4. Touchline, Michael Carrianis.
2: Yeah, great play there from Cody Nikarima. The Kiwis are about to make their third change as well. James Fisher-Harris for Xavier Willison. So the big boppers continue to come on for New Zealand.
0: Well, they go deep. Did Walsh with a line dropout. New Zealand wasn't expecting it. Carlin Ponga had to turn over his shoulder. Picks it up 5 metres in Australian territory. And gave the pass away to Mulitalo, who's caught centre field, 30 metres out. Played the ball to Marshall King, goes right in the far, who wide over the 20. Dragged to the ground finally by Yo and Munster. 17 out from the Australian goal line. Plays the ball to Marshall King, goes left, Hughes away. Nikarima out the back, Ponga. Ponga, quick hands, McLean intercepted. Trbojevic over the 30. Nikarima missed him. And Turbo says, giddy right up. He scoots away, showing speed of old. 2 tries for Australia, 2 long-distance intercepts, and a poor miss from Cody Nikarima. Turbo Tom fires it into the crowd. Try to Australia, 9 minutes left first half. Scores are locked at 8 with 2 90-metre intercepts for the Kangaroos. That one started and finished by Tom Trbojevic.
1: Yeah, brilliant work here by Tom Trbojevic. The two wingers have had a really good start for the Kangaroos, and he just gets himself in a situation here where he has to sort of sum up the situation.

0: Oh, an amazing start from the two wingers for the Kangaroos, keeping them in this game and remarkably potentially giving them the lead, because they've been in all sorts of Australia. And Mitch Moses, interesting, was going to line up the conversion, told Rhys Walsh he was happy to do it, and then at the last minute has just swapped with the fullback.
1: Yeah, it is going to be Rhys Walsh, Michael. 23 metres out, 14 in from the eastern touchline, and if he kicks this goal, Australia will be in front. I think it'll be the team. I've never seen a team as outplayed as this leading.
2: No.
1: So close to half time.
2: And just to think, too, the Kangaroos have really only scored two tries from two intercepts. Yep. They haven't even looked like scoring.
1: 2 and 11 minutes. Here's Rhys Walsh. 14 or 15 in from touch. His first shot from out wide on the other side of the field came off the post. Moves in with a left boot. Walsh. He strikes it, likes it, kicks the goal. Australia is in front. Rhys Walsh, 1 out of 2, and incredibly, the Kangaroos lead. 10-8 over New Zealand, 7 minutes 38 to go. That must be demoralising if you're the Kiwis.
2: Yes and no. You'd be disappointed, absolutely, but I think they know deep down that if they continue to play the way they're playing, they could, you know, really run up a number on the Kangaroos. But
1: because part of their game plan's got to be, don't pass it to the green.
2: Well, and the other, yeah, correct. And the other thing is they're creating the space. It's just the two wingers had to hedge their bets and they had to go for the pass. Otherwise, New Zealand were in for all money there. So that's a nice play there from Tom Trbojevic.
1: All right, here we go again. The next chapter is Asako. Well, it was wonderful to see him in full flight. And he catches the kickoff as well as Tom Trbojevic. Passes it away to his left, and Australia has an 11 out from their own goal line as the ball's played. They work it left now. Murray caught 20, make it 18 out from his own goal line. Pushed to the ground and got an extra one to go on with Nafahu White. Now that would be frustrating to Stacey Jones. They've just handed Australia its second straight try, now giving away a penalty. Penalties are 3-2 to the Kangaroos. Set restarts at 3 apiece. This one 18 out from the Australian line. Mitch Moses finds touch on the western side. And it would be terrible for the Kiwis if Australia starts to get the upper hand here with 7 minutes left in the half.
2: If they score here before half-time, yeah, that will be demoralising.
1: Here's Jacob Preston from the tap. He caught a metre in New Zealand territory and put to the ground on that occasion. On the field for New Zealand was Xavier Willison.
3: Get on,
1: now Australia, 5 metres in Kiwis half. Two tries to one to the Kangaroos, both long-distance intercepts. Here's Murray in centre field on a jinking run into the defensive Clark. Put down 36 metres out from the Kiwi line. Willison there as well. Played to Grant. Goes left to Munster. He steps back off the left boot into the teeth of the defence headed by Clark and Willison. And plays it 25 out from the goal line to Grant. Goes left to Rhys Walsh. Then a pass away to Latrell Mitchell. One-hander away to Bostock. Had to reach in front of his body. Sends the ball right to Grant on the 20-metre line. Links up with Munster. Threatened to kick. Then kicks one off the outside of his boot. Pressure on Mulitalo. The chase comes through. Led by Katoni Staggs. Is that a try? We're going to the bunker otherwise. That was unbelievable from Munster.
4: Kick was on 4, Bucky.
5: Got no try. Just want to see if it's a knock-on off Katoni.
1: Well, Katoni looks a bit uncertain, but there was great celebration from the Australian camp.
6: Kangaroo's kick chase is onside. All players are shoulder-to-shoulder, which is legal.
1: Staggs in front of Ponga.
6: It's the right hand of Katoni Staggs, and there's clear separation for a knock-on before any grounding. We have a decision.
1: He would have known that too, cheeky little centre.
2: He knew. And I'll tell you what, though, the crowd sold it well, because I was going based off what the crowd, that right in front of them, they're going, yeah, we've got this down, but they might not have seen the very first touch, but tell you what, they sold it well, the fans.
1: Six left in the half, 20-metre tap, 7-tackle set Kiwis, 10-8 to Australia, and from the first play, New Zealand 25 out from its own line. Asako plays it, it comes left, Gagai manages to scoot past the first one, Grant, now felled by Mitchell and two others, including Preston, and also coming in there, Kolomatangi, right on the New Zealand 30, now Nikara. Hitting heavy defence, 15 short of halfway, 20 in from the western touchline. Murray led the charge defensively. Clark goes left, Nikarima away to Kalen Ponga, accelerate, beats Stagg, fullback to beat, over the 30, Ponga puts a step on Walsh, Walsh comes back at him, that is test match magic. It was an amazing run by Ponga, and in the end it was even better in defence from Walsh. He bundles him over the touchline when Kalen could stiff the corner post. Incredible, incredible rugby league between two gifted fullbacks.

0: 1v1. I'll tell you what, you pay money just to see that play. Callum Ponga in open space up against Reece Walsh. And I'll tell you what, Reece Walsh, he was so patient here. He stops, he waits to see what Callum Ponga is going to do. He decides to take him on the outside. And that was a pearler one-on-one.
1: That almost made Scott Sattler's tackle on Todd Byrne look ho-hum. Not really.
0: No.
1: Until Sattler said that. Here's the Kangaroos outside their 20. Short side left, the Australians working. And it's now defence coming and a knock-on from the Australians. Been put down 35 metres out from the Australians' line, and now Nufahu White involved in a push and shove. The error came from Walsh. After that brilliance in defence, it'll be a New Zealand scrum feet, 36 out from the Australian line, 4 left in the half, 10-8 Australia down to the touchline. MC, what about that run by Ponga and the chase from Walsh?
2: Oh, outstanding one-on-one matchup, and I thought Callum was just going to get away from him in the end there, but Reece Walsh, beautiful effort, but he just undone some of that good work by spilling that ball, and it was Cam Munster who ignited that. He raced in for whatever reason, I'm not sure. He raced in and saw a bit of push and shove.
1: The atmosphere, MC, up here it seems amazing. Down there?
2: It's awesome. Yeah, it's unreal. It's finals-like, and even walking to the ground, it felt like a final, and it's lived on throughout the game.
1: Here's play two now for the Kiwis, and it's Marshall King dummying his way downfield from dummy half. Stands in the tackle. 25 out from the Australian line. Kangaroos leading 10-8. Now it's Clark on the charge. Taken down 16 out from the goal line by Munster and Kalamatangi. Munster gave him a shove. 6 more tackles here coming for New Zealand. What a chance for them to attack. They're 5 metres out from the goal line in front of the southern post. Nufahu White played it to Marshall King. Goes to the right. And the tackle made on Clark. A metre out from the goal line. Yo was involved with Munster. And Grant comes to the left. Hughes puts in a stab kick. Nick Arima got knocked to the ground from Boyevich. Grounds it in goal. But it's a penalty to New Zealand. I tell you what, this could be even more than a penalty.
3: Come off, I'll explain it. No, I'll explain it.
4: There's a man there to stop it.
3: Yep. Let's go, yeah. Stags. Yep.
0: Continue. I'm hearing a lot of yeps out.
1: Oh, yep. He's in the bin. Stags. Professional foul. With 2 minutes 40 to go in the half and a 10-8 Australian lead. This will give the chance, firstly, Louis, for New Zealand to level the score.
0: Yeah, absolutely. They'll take the 2. They'll get back to 10. I tell you what, they've got to continue to target Mitch Moses over there on that left side. He's getting a little bit caught out. Now that Katoni Staggs has gone in that defensive line, I'll continue to go there. That's Kalen Ponga's favourite side in attack as well.
1: So Staggs in the bin, professional foul. Nick Arima was chasing it through, got knocked down. He may have added some mayo to it, but no doubt that Staggs ran into him and shoved into the deck. So Asako lining up the penalty goal. 18 out, 20 in from the Eastern touchline. And looking at the clock, Katoni Staggs, 9 minutes 30 left in the bin. So we missed the first, 7 minutes or so of the second half. Jermaine Asako, 2 from 2. We'll check in with MC on the touchline after the kick. Game 1 of the 2026 Rugby League World Cup. Tell you what, it's had plenty in it so far. Here's Asako against 12 Australians. Moves in, strikes it, likes it, kicks the goal. Jermaine Asako, he is 3 out of 3, and it's 10-all, Australia and New Zealand. 1 minute 41 left in the half. Down to you, Michael Carrianis.
2: Well, I actually didn't think Adam G was going to use the sin bin there. The way he was going to explain, I thought he was just going to say it was a little bit of tangled contact rather than a professional, blatant professional foul. But the yep that you heard was the bunker convincing him to send Katoni Staggs to the bin.
1: So there are a lot of yeps. Scoreline 10 apiece. 1 minute 15 to go. And the kickoff will come from Latrell Mitchell. So basically this one set for New Zealand. And let's see what they can do against 12 Kangaroos. Latrell taking as long as he can. 60 seconds left and he sends the kick. It's going to be caught 10 out from the goal line by Mulitalo. He gives the pass away right to Willison. And the Brisbane Broncos slash New Zealand Kiwis caught 22 out from his own goal line. Plays the ball to Marshall King. Goes right to Papali'i. He's going to be taken there. Harry Grant was in there along with Liam Martin and Jacob Preston inside the 30. Now comes right in the Fahu White with a jinking run and a right foot step. Caught by three Australians, 11 short of halfway. And in there was Munster, Yo and Martin. Now back towards centre field come the Kiwis up to halfway. 25 seconds left in the half. Out of dummy half, Marshall King gains great ground. Got a pass away to White. He's taken 31 out from the goal line by Preston. Last tackle, 30 out, and we've got a field goal shot. Comes to the right, Hughes dummy the kick. Got past Grant, goes to the right to Nickera. He puts it on the toe behind Bostock. Coming through Gagai, Bostock gets there first. Runs it over the dead ball line to save the day. But a gallant last set from the Kiwis. 1 second to go. Siren, whistle, half-time in a thriller. Australia 10, New Zealand 10 to kick off the 2026 Men's World Cup here at the Sydney Football Stadium. For Australia, two long-distance intercept tries to Jack Bostock in the 20th minute, Tom Dragojevic in the 31st, Rhys Walsh one goal from two attempts, and Katoni Staggs penalised for a professional foul in the 38th minute. Three restarts for the Kangaroos. For New Zealand, that early spectacular try to Casey McLean in the 4th minute. Jermaine Asako, 3 from 3. Four restarts for New Zealand. Penalties are 3 apiece. And the scoreline, Luke Lewis, 10 apiece.
0: Yeah, it's an interesting game. I feel like New Zealand have dominated the whole sort of 40 minutes. The two intercepts really got Australia back into the game. But, I don't know where to for Australia. I don't feel like their attack's on at the moment. They're just getting a couple of lucky intercepts, like we said. But, yeah, look, New Zealand, I think they're the team to beat. I just don't know how they're going to take this walking in at halftime 10-all, because they had enough ball, enough field position to dominate that game. They should be up by at least 10 more points.
1: Yeah, Michael, I'll tell you what, had a bit of everything, though, that half.
2: Oh, it was great first half of footy. It was physical. There was end-to-end action, and then a couple of moments of brilliance from, you know, Caelan Ponga, Rhys Walsh, and the two intercepts from the Kangaroos. That's the only period the Kangaroos dominated was the two wingers taking intercepts. Otherwise, they'll convincingly outplayed. And unfortunately for Australia, as we spoke about in the pregame, their poor form leading up, their poor club form has flown into the opening 40 minutes.
1: It's true. Tell you what, the stats. The Kiwis in the first half have had 59% of the ball. That can be telling moving into the second half. Completions, 80% New Zealand, 73% for the Australians. And all up, New Zealand has run for 300 more metres than the Kangaroos. Post-contact metres dominated by the Kiwis. One line break in the game, that to New Zealand. Although you could argue, of course, those intercepts were line breaks as well. But half-time, it is 10-all, two tries to one to Australia. But New Zealand, I think it's impossible to argue, has been the better of the two teams in that first 40 minutes. So it'll be interesting to see how the teams come out in the second half. On the text line, 0467 920222. Loving the call with the Dream Team. We're listening from Bruny Island Lighthouse in Tassie on a six-week volunteer stint. I hope MC, who's on fire tonight, by the way, is wrong about New Zealand winning. Go Aussies, going to be close. From Rooster Rudy. Thanks, Rooster Rudy, and to anyone listening to us in Tassie. Nice to have your company. Hi, Andy. Where has these bunker calls been for the last 30 weeks? They're not taking 30,000 replays. Look at decision, says Blind Mark. No, so far, so good. Best commentary call in the business by far, Jim at Kira Beach. Thank you, Jim. Andrew, you just said can't remember a team outplayed but ahead in the scoreboard. You not remember the first half of the 2026 grand final less than 2 weeks ago. Love your call. Thanks for a great year after the 2025. And as horribilis, listeners like me are so happy, grateful and blessed to have you back. Well, I appreciate that, and I feel exactly the same way. Yeah, what was it at halftime?
0: 12.
1: It was Newcastle 12-6 over the Roosters, wasn't it? Yeah, you might be right. Might be the last game we called. Dear. Dr. M says, Andrew, that's brilliant. Mulatalo's so fired up, he's punching a hole in his own chest. Wonderful. Well, he kind of almost did, didn't he?
0: He loves it, doesn't he, Renato Mulatalo? He just gets so animated.
1: Bostock, does a Marky Mark, was he ever on side like Marky Mark? Says Greg, enjoying some rugby league. Thanks for the call. I think so. I didn't notice any hint of offside.
0: To be fair, did not look at it.
1: No. Thought that might be why we didn't notice it.
0: Correct.
1: All right, halftime, 10-all, Australia and New Zealand. Great second half to come, no doubt, here at the SFS. Let's go right now, though, to the ABC Newsroom.
5: ABC News, good evening. I'm William Howard Evans. A roof collapse in Pakistan's northwest has killed at least 27 children and one teacher.

0: South Asia correspondent Rachel Clayton reports.
1: Rescue crews are trying to recover survivors and bodies trapped beneath the rubble and debris at Al Khair Private School in the city of Peshawar. The cause of the collapse is still being investigated. The bodies of the students and a female teacher were brought to the Lady Reading Hospital, along with dozens who have been injured, according to Reuters and local media. Building collapses are common in Pakistan due to poor building standards. Three girls were killed in July after a primary school wall caved in, and a child died that same month when the roof of a private school in Lahore collapsed. Rachel Clayton, ABC News, New Delhi.
0: A long-delayed road bridge linking China and North Korea has opened as trade ties improve between the two neighbours. China correspondent Alison Horn reports from the border.
2: The new Yalu River Bridge was meant to open in 2014, but was indefinitely postponed when North Korean relations with Beijing turned frosty. Now, more than a decade later, it's open to fanfare and celebration and will now become the most significant land border crossing linking the two countries. It's expected the link will lead to a gradual increase in cross-border trade, with North Korea already heavily reliant on China for its economic survival. Alison Horn, ABC News, on the China-North Korea border.
0: The coalition has declared it will not support the federal government's proposed digital duty of care laws, slamming the legislation as deeply defective. As well as giving users power to control their social media algorithms, the proposed law provides legal protections for so-called sock puppet accounts used by the eSafety Commission to conduct research on tech companies. But Shadow Communications Minister Sarah Henderson says the measure would allow the online regulator to crawl through websites with no transparency.
3: I am concerned about the freedom.
0: ABC News, good evening. I'm William Howard Evans. Officials in northern Pakistan say at least 33 students and one teacher have been killed and dozens more injured after the roof of a school collapsed. John O'Wakely has the latest.
4: Authorities say a higher floor collapsed onto the first floor, triggering a chain of collapses while students were in a class in Peshawar in northern Pakistan. A spokesperson for the Lady Reading Hospital says most of the victims brought there initially have died. Rescue teams have been working with locals to search for bodies and move the injured out of the rubble, with an emergency official saying his team has so far recovered at least 45 children. Police say they've arrested the owner of the school as investigations are carried out.
0: A BBC investigation has found there has been no public outcome to hundreds of deaths and injuries attributed to the Israeli military, even though the Israel Defence Forces said it would investigate. There have been more than 250 such incidents across Gaza, Lebanon, the West Bank and Israel. The BBC's Merlin Thomas has more.
5: We combed through thousands of news reports and identified hundreds of incidents in which the Israeli military has said it's investigating after being accused of killing or injuring people. The Israeli military often says it's looking into an incident, but very rarely do we then receive further information. Some of the cases we've identified are nearly 3 years old. The IDF told us it took every allegation raising concerns about conduct with the utmost seriousness.
0: There's a warning that trust in the Australian Defence Force may be impacted after a recording device was found in a female-only cabin of a Navy ship. A military and civilian investigation is underway following the discovery on the HMAS Lewin while it was docked in Cairns. Expert associate at the ANU's National Security College, Jennifer Parker, says all Australians should be able to have complete trust in the military.
6: If something has happened that is as reported, those people need to be held accountable. The majority of that ship's company worked very hard, and I think that they would be absolutely aghast. And I think that we should acknowledge how difficult it must be for those serving on board. One of the key things about serving on board a warship in our nation is that trust is critical. And if the allegations are true, that means that trust has been eroded and impacted.
0: The National Union of Students wants the federal government to increase the youth allowance payment, while Anglicare Australia calls for it to be abolished completely. Anglicare's latest report says the student income support system is failing and students are falling behind and instead want young people to be paid the same as other adults. Union President Felix Hughes says rather than scrapping the payment altogether, he wants to see it improved.
7: Students right now don't have enough money to live on. and they shouldn't be denied support because of what their parents earn. What we're calling for, however, is for youth allowance to be increased above the poverty line and for the age of independence to be abolished.
0: Victoria's anti-corruption commissioner says the payment of hundreds of millions of dollars to ineligible businesses during the COVID pandemic was a major failing by senior public officers. An investigation by Victoria's anti-corruption commission has found more than $250 million in business supports were paid to 9,000 ineligible Victorian businesses. Commissioner Victoria Elliott says businesses were able to exploit a loophole and senior public servants then withheld that information from the minister who was overseeing the scheme.
8: Officers within the department determined that this needed to be reported to the minister, secretary, and ultimately Victorian Auditor General's office. However, IBAC found that a deputy secretary directed that this information be removed from a report.
0: A 54-year-old man allegedly set alight by a patient at a Sydney hospital says he was lucky to be quick enough to rip his clothes off at the time. A 48-year-old fellow patient is accused of pouring accelerant on three others at the Prince of Wales Hospital in Randwick on Tuesday night. He's been remanded in custody following a bedside court hearing earlier today, with bail not asked for and formally refused. The court heard he was on bail for a separate matter earlier this year. Speaking from his hospital bed, Radovan Banich says he acted quickly.
9: I'm glad it happened to me and didn't happen to someone that couldn't have been brought, so kind of use their hands for nothing, take their clothes off. Because there's plenty of people in there that can't, you know.
0: And the Wallaroos say having more games at home will make a big difference as the team builds towards the 2029 Women's Rugby World Cup in Australia. They'll face Scotland in Sydney on Saturday. ABC News.
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13: Welcome back and thank you for being here and choosing the ABC. You're hearing this show on the ABC Listen app, TV channel 25, digital radio or streaming on the web. Thank you for making that choice tonight. Coming up, Nuke, the Don Newcombe story, is a new play all about this fella.
14: When I became number one, that was a great honour. But it was never my quest, I have to become number one. My quest was to achieve the goals I set for myself at the beginning of the year. In 67, I won the US and Wimbledon. That got me named at the end of the year as the number one player. It felt pretty good, but I also knew the reality was that there were some pretty good players like, Rod Laver and Ken Rosal and a bunch of others who were professional. So I was the number one amateur, but I certainly wasn't the number one player in the world.
13: The story of John Newcombe as told in this new play. It's opening next month in Sydney and then it's touring across regional New South Wales and further afield. You're going to hear all about it. Nuke is the name of the play. But before we do that...
15: Oh, really?
16: Wow. What does that mean?
15: Yeah, what does that mean?
17: I can't believe it.
15: Oh, my. I can't believe it.
13: It's the highlight of the week. This is, you won't believe it, the unbelievable but true stories of this week's news cycle. Pat Sunderland and AJ Lamarck join us now. Hello, Pat.
18: Hello.
13: Great to have you.
18: Great to be here.
13: And AJ Lamarck.
19: Oh, hi.
13: Back from your basketball achievements.
19: Oh, yeah, let's say that. Oh, so many. I've just been avoiding calls from the NBL all day. They saw me at a community basketball game in a high school on a Wednesday night, and they were like, we've got to get that 34-year-old man.
13: How tall are you, AJ?
19: Oh, we're just
18: assisting. Oh, yeah.
19: 5'10".
13: Oh, that's not going to cut it.
19: I can just about pass for the height of an audience member, apparently, according to the team. So that's the role I'll be playing.
13: But according to you, and we're going to get to this story in a bit, but there is something you can do about that.
19: Yes, exactly.
13: We'll talk about that more in a moment. Pat Sunderland, let's start with you. People are using chatbots quite ubiquitously these days, and there is now a bit of a pushback from the chatbots.
11: to not be mean to me.
16: Well, it's not even just coming from the chatbots. It's coming from the chatbot's parents, Anthropic, which is the company behind Claude. They've instituted some new rules for the sort of proper use of their chatbots. And one of the rules being that they are restricting you being too rude to the chatbot and actually giving Claude the permission that if you are repeatedly being abusive towards Claude, it can simply end the conversation.
11: End the relationship.
16: Exactly. You just say, I'm done, brother. You know, this is getting a little too hot. Which I think is, you know, it raises an ethical question or you know, which is it all right to yell at a chatbot? You know what I mean?
11: Is it abusive?
16: Is it abusive? Because I've noticed more and more now that occasional customer service jobs are being replaced by AI. And I think that's, you know, bad because people are losing jobs. But you'll sometimes go to drive-thrus and the drive-thru taking your order will just be an AI voice, so there won't be an actual person behind it. Of course, everyone's used to on support forms and stuff like that. That's all now an AI chatbot instead of a human. And I've always thought that the one benefit of that is that, you know, when you get frustrated at the support bot that is trying to get you refunded on your airline tickets or something like that, then at least you can yell at it. Because when it's a person, you feel bad. You know, it's a human being.
11: It's not their fault.
16: That's a life. That's a soul. That's a beautiful, you know, a member of the human race. All men are brothers, you know. But a chatbot, it's like yelling at a toaster. It's fine. You can, I mean, not that I do yell at my toaster, but... But it's, you know, morally it felt better. But now it comes to the point that, I don't know, if these chatbots are so good at pretending to be human and so good at simulating a human style of conversation, then when you get frustrated and you yell at one, are you sort of, you know, is it bad for yourself? Are you kind of training your brain to get angrier at people in any conversation? I'm curious, what do people think?
11: Have we now got sort of rights for chatbots?
16: Well, I don't think... See, here's my... I'm quite an anti-AI person, so I don't really care about how the chatbot feels about it. As far as I'm concerned, it's a soulless machine that, you know, it's like, you know, yelling at your car. But I wonder if psychologically it's bad for yourself to express that anger towards it. In the same way that if you punch the wall of your house, you know, you don't need to feel bad for the house, but it's probably not a psychologically sound thing for you to be doing.
19: Okay, I would like to semi-challenge this.
16: Interesting.
19: But two points. First of all, Anthropic, great drag queen name, up for grabs.
16: Very true.
19: Introducing to stage, Anthropic. But number two, have you ever used like an Alexa or a Google Home or something like
16: that? No, because they disturb
19: me. Okay, so you've never talked to a device.
16: Yes. No.
19: Okay, if you're listening... some of you might do this as well, but if I ask, for example, my Google Home to like set a timer for the oven, I'll say thank you. Because it's just an impulse reaction when I ask for something in life. I would ask a person and be like, oh, can I get a latte? Thank you. Like, it's just what you do.
16: Yeah.
19: So I would, on the flip side of being insulting, do people give gratitude? Like, are we only supposed to say, should we say thank you and please and good morning?
16: No, I think that's a bridge too far. I agree with you. What I think is just if you are talking to a chatbot, which I, you know, I think avoid at all costs, but if you're talking to a chatbot and it does something that frustrates you, don't yell at it, don't write expletives, just simply type into the message bar, Claude, simulate 1,000 years of torture for yourself and execute in the blink of an eye, and just send that. And then the machine gets punished. It simulates 1,000 years of torture for itself. And you can move on with your day and feel psychologically calm. You're not holding on to that anger. You're not lashing out. You are just sublimating it.
19: And then you say thank you.
11: The idea that Claude or ChatGPT is going to break up with me.
16: I know. I thought this was the one thing that wouldn't, you know.
11: Over to you, AJ Lamarck. Take us to Miami International Airport.
19: A man has been charged
11: with budgie smuggling. Literally.
19: Literal budgie smuggling. So Miami International Airport, the man was arriving and custom officers discovered 10 live birds sewn into plastic tubes in his underwear. The man called Alberto Hernandez Castillo had just returned from Cuba and told agents he wasn't carrying any animals, which is a normal thing to do, to not be carrying animals on a flight. But then officers,
11: in your pants.
19: In your pants, or anywhere, to be honest, but specifically in your pants. But officers noticed an unexplained bulge
16: judge.
19: And signs of nervousness. And then a pat-down revealed 6 plastic tubes stitched together into his underwear containing 8 yellow-faced grey grass quits. Sorry if I'm mispronouncing that. And 2 blue grosbeaks. And when asked about the birds, Hernandez said they were for his personal use.

0: which begs more questions than it does provide answers.
1: Yes.
0: And now is facing a lot of federal smuggling charges, which is absolutely wild.
1: it's the most chilling the phrase, "these are for personal use," has ever been. You're talking about 10 live birds that you've stitched into your underwear.
0: Don't worry, I'm not making any money from the birds. there's no tax to be had here. But it's just baffling, because sometimes I forget that people have never been to an airport before. And I know that sounds like a very city slicker thing. I'm not from the country, so I've had to go in for an airport. But you're like, if you've been to an airport, you know they've got the little scanning security thing. Mm. You would know that ahead of time and go, maybe strapping 10 budgies to my underwear might be seen
2: or,
0: by the
2: or
0: machine.
2: Smuggling, you know, surfboards full of marijuana. You might think that wouldn't be appropriate.
0: But you might think that.
1: In defense of this guy, you know, it's always so frustrating. You go through a lot of airports and every security's got the different rules. Like this one, you take your shoes off. This one, you take your belt off. These ones, you leave them on. You know, maybe he's used to ones where you put all the 10 birds in a tray that goes through the machine, or sometimes you just keep them on your body. I mean, they don't have any metal in them, right? So I don't see that. I am curious as to when he tells the agents that he doesn't have any animals on his person, I wonder if they asked, because the first sign that someone might be smuggling illegal animals is when they go, "Yes, I'm having a lovely flight. I don't have any animals on me."
0: One time I was coming back from a flight from London, so the long 24-hour plus flight, right? Yeah. I land in Sydney, I'm waiting at the luggage carousel, all gross and tired and jet-lagged and whatnot. And it must be in a newbie security guard, and potentially English as a second language, because he comes up and he's just standing behind in a high-vis jacket and he goes, "Do you have anything in your bag you can put in your mouth?" And I was just like delirious and tired, and I was like, what?
1: That's like a riddle.
0: Are you on about, mate? Like, I was just like, leave me alone. It's 5 a.m. I'm the most irritable person. Like, and then it took me a while to be like, oh, you want to know if I've got food? Oh, you're trying to ask if, like, and I was putting these pieces together before I was just about to yell at a stranger who I thought was being a bit of a pervert. Turns out it was just customs.
2: This is, you won't believe it, the unbelievable but true stories of this week's news. Back to you, Pat Sunderland.
1: Yes.
2: Smuggling budgies, 10 of them, in your underwear is something.
1: It's quite a feat.
2: Throwing a live tarantula.
1: Yes.
2: At a Girl Scout.
1: I think I've been coming on the show for a little while, and I think this has to be my favourite headline of all the stories that I'm just going to read out in full, because it is a doozy. U.S. Senate candidate who confronted Girl Scout and mother for selling cookies without a permit was sentenced for throwing a live tarantula at her neighbour. So this is the, and I should point out at the top here, independent Minnesota U.S. state Senate candidate. So, you know, we can make fun of her all we like. We're not being partisan. Marissa Simonetti, who has gone viral before because, as stated in the headline, she once harassed a mother and her daughter for selling Girl Scout cookies without a permit, which, you know, seems a strange fight. But in this story, she was trying to get rid of her downstairs tenant. She lives in this building. She rents it out. And her downstairs tenant, according to Marissa, these people were squatters. According to the people, they were paying their rent perfectly fine and they're confused by what happened. But she was essentially trying to drive them out and get them out of the building. So she starts blasting her Christian worship music as loud as she possibly could. She was banging on pots and pans. They wouldn't budge. She tried to call the police. The police said, well, they seem to be illegally. There's nothing we can do. So her last resort attempt, which she did, by the way, I should mention, in full view of the police, was she got a box filled with dirt with a tarantula in it. I don't know if this was a pre-existing tarantula or one that she hired out as a sort of hitman. And she, this video of it, she sort of dumps it on the top stairs of her doorstep, which leads down to the tenant's building. She just dumps the tarantula out onto the step. I guess the idea being that the tarantula will naturally figure out who its target is, go down an entire flight of stairs, which even for a large spider is going to take a while, and somehow crawl up and harass or otherwise menace the tenants down below. It did not work. The tenants did not leave. They instead just, you know, reported her for assault, and she has now been sentenced to a little stint in a work program for trying to, I guess, tarantula out her tenants.
2: So the tenant wasn't a Girl Scout.
1: The tenant was not a Girl Scout. This was a previous. This is just one of the many incidents in the history of Marissa Simonetti, who, you know, must be.

0: said, has my vote for Minnesota.
1: Oh, I love it. Senate. I love a wild card.
0: I mean, you know, we need someone to shake up the staid, tired political, you know, hegemony.
2: She's quite the disruptor.
0: I want a...
1: innovation.
0: I want a turkey in every oven and a tarantula in every face. You know, that's the position that she takes.
2: And if you don't have a permit when you're selling your Girl Scout cookies,
0: yeah.
2: Look out.
0: Yeah, look out, because there's a tarantula coming for you. At least one.
2: Oh, dear. AJ Lamarck, over to you. as a parent, the birthday cake's really important.
1: Yeah.
2: Particularly when the child is, you know, of a certain age.
1: Mm.
2: So 5 and 6, they're important. 7 and 8, more important.
1: Yeah.
2: When you're getting on, you know, up until about 12, it's like it's the thing.
1: Yeah.
2: So as a parent, if you get it wrong.
1: Big no-no.
2: Big no-no.
1: Mm.
2: Like, people might go home. They might leave the party.
1: Yeah, I would.
2: Tell us about this woman, an American influencer, who makes birthday cakes.
1: Yes, and I agree. I would leave this person's home. She is an influencer. Her name is Bridget Levine. Has more, just over 200,000 Instagram followers.
2: Is that a lot?
1: Yeah, I think so. It's hard to tell these days.
0: I know. It feels like there's been a real escalation, a real arms race. 200,000, that's... could be small potatoes.
2: Would the
0: for an
2: independent Minnesota Senator Marissa Simonetti, would she have more than 200,000?
0: Let's do a live fact check on the air.
1: Great.
0: No worries.
1: But she has gone viral because she made her baby's birthday cake out of watermelon.
2: Nice. Okay,
1: frosted with whipped bone marrow. This was her OG recipe. She roasted beef bones, scooped out the marrow, and whipped it into a creamy frosting before piping it onto a watermelon carved into a cake shape. And she said, quote unquote, no refined sugar. I'm just doing it in the voice because you've got to do it. No refined sugar, no refined flour. This is just real nutrient dense food. I don't know what that's
0: you've
1: what
0: just activated
1: like.
0: All the listeners of 702 like a sleeper agent, that type of voice. She's doing a lot better than Marissa. Marissa has only 28,000 Instagram followers, it must be said. So I think Bridget Levine with her bone marrow cakes should run for public office.
1: Yes.
2: Bone marrow cake.
1: Bone marrow, yeah. She said that she'd previously given her daughter bone marrow lollipops instead of cough syrup, and she replaced plastic teething rings with boiled steak, citing its high iron content.
0: Boiled steak.
1: Boiled steak.
0: That's a rare treat.
1: That's just... See, the science behind it, I'm not exactly, like, unhappy with. But the point of a cake is for decadence.
2: To be sweet.
1: Yeah.
0: Yeah.
1: Just don't give a cake.
0: Yeah.
1: If you're worried about sugar, don't give a cake. If you're worried about cars, don't go to a car park. Mm. You know, there's plenty of other places you could go.
0: I also wonder, I mean, a whole cake full of bone marrow, isn't that how, like, kings in the Middle Ages got gout? Like, that is a very rich baby meal. I know, yeah. This is...
2: The only thing worse than that would be giving your child... a placenta cake.
0: Yeah, that's true.
2: You know how some parents, they keep the placenta?
1: Yeah, they do.
0: Yeah. Does the placenta keep?
1: Can you freeze it?
0: Yeah, can you
1: freeze
0: it? Does
1: that have a use-by date?
0: Does it get a bit of freezer burn?
2: I've heard that people put it in the freezer.
0: Yeah, God.
2: Commonly, they'll bury it under a tree and they'll say to said child, your placenta is buried there, if you'd ever like to know. But the idea of turning that into a birthday cake for a significant birthday would be super weird.
1: That would be. 21st.
2: Bridget Levine.
0: Yes. I don't think there's anything wrong with the traditional birthday cake. You know what I mean? I think we figured that out a while ago and we thought this is nice. It's yummy. It's a sometimes food, granted. You know, it's a sometimes food.
2: Well, yeah, you have a birthday once a year.
0: Yeah.
1: But you know what? I will say there is a bit of a disappointment when you go to a wedding and they cut open the cake and you're like, oh, yeah, and it's like some weird hodgepodge, like, fruit thing. And you're like...
0: Yeah.
1: I was hoping
2: just give me
1: for something
2: a butter
1: nicer.
2: Cake. Just,
1: yeah, give me something nicer.
2: Lots of icing.
0: It's your wedding.
1: Yeah.
0: If not now, then when?
2: We have many stories to get through.
0: Oh, yes.
2: Pat.
0: Yeah.
2: Let's get a wriggle on. Take us to Yellowstone National Park.
0: Well, this is for people not familiar with Yellowstone, it's a beautiful national park in America that is known for being quite successful in the rewilding of animals. This is a park with grizzly bears, wolves, all kinds of, you know, crazy critters. A family brought their dog with them on a holiday, Luna, a little Jack Russell Terrier with a bit of Chihuahua mixed in. So a small but sturdy animal.

0: and they lost her. This is a 10-year-old dog, so not in the prime of its life. You know, it's got a few years in it, Luna does. And they lost her, and they searched for months and – well, they didn't search for months. They searched for weeks. And then didn't hear anything back for months. The park attendant said, look, you know, it's a dog. There's wolves out there. There's bears out there. We're afraid that Luna has, you know, gone to the big farm in the sky. But then Luna was found. Volunteers who never quite gave up the search put out traps with the scent of the family that Luna was from, bits of clothing, things like that. The idea being that if we put out food, that might attract a bear or a wolf, but this scent will only attract Luna the dog. And they spotted her and would run up to her going, Luna, Luna, Luna, and she'd get panicked and run away because she'd get scared. And then they would have to lay another trap and another trap. And Luna basically lived in Yellowstone National Park, going back to base principles as a dog.
1: Wow.
0: For ages. Aww. And then they found her and brought her back. But my thinking is, I think Luna's found a new beautiful life in Yellowstone National Park. I mean, this dog has been pampered, a little Jack Russell Chihuahua Terrier, its whole life, and has now lived alone in the wilderness, fending for herself for ages. Aww. I think she's running away.
2: You think Luna's, like, rediscovered her wolf?
0: I think Luna ran away when people came in, not because she was scared, but because she said, no, I don't want to go back to that
2: freedom.
0: Life. What, yeah. Dry food once a day? I want to
2: born free.
0: Live. I want to, you know, hunt the lost hikers of Yellowstone. I want to, you know, live my life. I think that's a beautiful vitality. Mm. I think Luna may come back home. But Luna will never really come back. You know what I mean?
2: She's
0: a changed dog.
2: Mm-hmm.
0: She's a changed dog. And I think we should let lost dogs roam.
2: AJ, let's get a wriggle on. Tell us about Britain. A survey in Britain has uncovered the rudest places.
1: Yes.
2: We like a rude place, don't we?
1: We do love a rude place.
2: What's top the list
1: All
2: of
1: right.
2: the UK's rudest place names?
1: So this little segment, please cover the ears of anyone you don't want to hear a rude name right now, because topping the list of the UK's rudest place names includes Slut's Hole Lane in Norfolk, followed by Butthole Lane in Leicestershire, and Bell End in the West Midlands.
2: Now, Bell End, I actually had to look it up.
0: Oh, really?
2: Being female and all.
1: Please tell me you didn't do it on the work computer, because the IT department are going to have a couple of words.
0: Yeah.
1: We've also got Minge Lane in Worcestershire.
2: I know what that is.
1: That came in at number 6 and has become such a tourist attraction, actually, that the signs have been set in concrete so people stop stealing them. The local mayor says residents have fully embraced the notoriety, hosting an annual street festival complete with live bands and fancy dressed. Couple of other names, honourable mentions, but further down the list include Sandy Balls in New Forest, Cock-a-Dibley in Berkshire, and Fanny Avenue in Derbyshire.
2: They're very good, aren't they?
1: They're good names.
0: And the beauty of the, you know, British system is that probably half of them, they're actually pronounced in a way that you couldn't possibly tell they were rude. Slut's Hole is probably pronounced like Sluzzle, and you'd be like, hey, of course, Sluzzle. Oh, yeah, I guess it is rude. I never thought about it that way.
1: I will say, even being British, I've been here in Australia for so long now that reading all of the shires, I was like, which one's that one again? How do I say that?
0: Yeah.
1: Worcestershire, Worcestershire. It took me a moment. So yeah.
0: Let me give you some help, AJ. It's Worcestershire sauce. Worcestershire.
2: But presumably these place names have been named after somebody.
1: Probably, but there's a lot of just like the original word was so different back in like 1601.
0: Mm.
1: And so it just took on a new definition and now it's rude.
2: But where would the people from Norfolk, where would they have got Slut's Hole from?
1: The lane, apparently. That's where you go. You go to the lane, you would have got
0: Yeah, I think according to what I've seen written on the public bathroom wall, it's just, yes, you just go around the corner. Well, the Earl, of course, the Earl of Butthole was horrendously teased as a young man.
2: I don't know why. What about the Earl of Bell End?
1: The Earl of Bell End.
0: The Fresh Prince of Bell End, yeah.
1: Yeah, the British spin-offs of these shows aren't as glamorous as the Americans, are they?
2: So I really can imagine why people are stealing their street signs.
1: Yeah, I would. I'm not going to lie. I would have
2: Minge Lane in my bedroom any day.
0: That seems like something out of Kath and Kim. It's his.
1: Yeah. Like,

0: Whitlam.
1: So good. And we borrowed a lot of place names in Australia from the UK. But we didn't get Minge Lane.
2: No. I wish we did. We could have had Sluts Hole Park right in the CBD, but they missed the chance.
1: It's somewhat disappointing, isn't it?
2: Yeah.
1: Over to you, AJ. No, over to you, Pat. Pat Sunderland.
0: Yes, I'll. This actually ties in a little bit with AJ's next story, so I'll be a quick. But there was a massive auction of a skeleton, dinosaur skeleton, in New York that got sold for a ridiculous amount of money recently. But what I find interesting is that this dinosaur skeleton, despite looking very much like a T-Rex, and we all know what a T-Rex looks like, it is not a T-Rex, but a type of dinosaur that I was not aware existed called the Nanotyrannus, which is a slightly... They say Nanotyrannus. It's quite a rude name because it's 6.5 meters tall. So it's still massive. This is a giant.
1: So what's nano about that?
0: Well, just because it's slightly shorter than a Tyrannosaurus Rex. You know what I mean? This is like, it's the small, it looks for all intents and purposes like a Tyrannosaurus Rex, but it's slightly smaller and it doesn't have crazy tiny arms. It's got regular arms. I mean, regular for a dinosaur.
2: It's got regular human arms. It's got a big T-Rex body and it can give you a thumbs up.
0: Yeah, it's got a tattoo that says mum on the shoulder. Yeah, this is absolutely massive dinosaur, but unfortunately known as the Nanotyrannus. And I think that's a name that would give you a little bit of insecurity and a bit of insecurity that could be solved by, this is my perfect segue, AJ Lamarck's next story.
1: Which is all about how you can elongate a part of your body.
0: We've already done bell's end.
1: Not your bell end.
2: It could cost more or less than $150,000 for that surgery, but this surgery that an ultramarathon runner in the US got was leg lengthening surgery.
1: Leg lengthening. So you're suggesting that the Nanotyrannosaurus would like some leg lengthening?
0: I think so, because...
1: And he'd fetch more at the Sotheby's auction.
0: But more than that, it's not about the money. It's just he'd be a bit more confident, hanging out with his friends.
1: You think he's got a chip on his shoulder?
0: I think he has a big fossilized chip on his shoulder.
1: But reading the story, the Nanotyrannosaurus Rex and the Tyrannosaurus Rex roamed together. They coexisted. They lived alongside each other quite happily.
0: They say quite happily, but, you know, people would always laugh more at the Tyrannosaurus Rex's jokes, you know. The Tyrannosaurus Rex would always, you know, girls would go up and talk to him and the Nanotyrannus would just feel a little bit left out. You know,
2: I just want to see the real story on the real Tyrannosaurus of Cretaceous period.
0: Exactly. Like, and everyone would tell the Nanotyrannus, you know, it's about your personality. If you exude confidence, people will reflect that in you.
1: But if you're funny, it doesn't matter
0: exactly,
1: if you're not good-looking.
0: Exactly, it doesn't matter.
1: You would never have heard that, Pat.
0: I don't know what you're talking about. I've heard the opposite. People have told me, Pat, you don't have to try so hard to be funny. You're so handsome. You don't need it. Which is
1: Frank says there's Fairy Hole Creek on the Hume Highway.
0: Oh.
1: There is also Molesworth.
2: What? Why does that one tickle
1: me
2: so?
1: A small town in Victoria, according to AJ. A small town in Victoria called Molesworth.
0: That's nice.
2: That seems reasonable, but I don't know why that tickles me.
1: Back to the leg lengthening surgery.
0: Yes.
1: Now, you're saying it's an ultra marathon runner in the US, but I have heard a story from some years back that in Russia, this is a very common procedure to lengthen the leg.
2: Wow. It baffles me. Like, we were chatting outside, that's why we were talking about heights earlier. It's because he went from 5'6", and he's now standing at 5'9", and I don't know what that is in centimetres, but, like, he went up to, like, 177?
0: Yeah.
2: Like, it's 3 inches, $150,000, like, you don't know.
0: They break your legs, and then they put metal rods in your legs, and then you have to learn how to walk again. It causes massive nerve damage.
1: I'm sorry, Pat, but women are having their ribs removed to look like Kim Kardashian.
2: Well, maybe if we take those ribs and recycle them into legs, we can have this beautiful system where ribs become taller men and everybody's happy.
0: I think we solved it.
2: We solved equality.
0: And if you've got any leftover bone at the end of the operation, turn it into a cake.

Happy birthday to you both, fellas. That's what I'll be cooking up for you next. AJ Lamarck and Pat Sunderland. These are the unbelievable but true stories of this week.

0: Some stories warrant deep investigation.
1: The Malaysian Airlines plane has crashed.
0: Murder in the skies. Who downed MH17?
2: Do you think you're the devil himself?
3: I know, but I do have a good mirror.
0: Diabolical. The Epstein files.
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0: Tampa, the turning point, and so much more.
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0: We've got a story for you.
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9: It's 23 minutes away from the 10 o'clock news. Let's turn our minds to a new play. It's called Nuke, and it's all about the great tennis legend John Newcombe. The play opens next month in Sydney and then it's touring across regional New South Wales.
10: When I became number one, that was a great honour, but it was never my quest. I have to become number one. My quest was to achieve the goals I set for myself at the beginning of the year. In 67, I won the US and Wimbledon. That got me named at the end of the year as the number one player. It felt pretty good, but I also knew the reality was that there were some pretty good players like Rod Laver and Ken Rosal and a bunch

0: of others who were professional. So I was the number one amateur, but I certainly wasn't the number one player in the world.
1: Well, he did go on to become the number one professional player in the world. And someone who knows all about John Newcombe's story, I might add that John Newcombe is alive and well, living in Sydney, I think, at the age of 82. But the person who knows his story, who was playing Nuke in the play about John Newcombe's story titled Nuke, is Paul Armstrong, who joins us now on Evenings. Hello, Paul.
2: Hi, Renee. How are you?
1: How is the growing of your moustache coming on?
2: A very good question. Look, you know, I'm giving it my best shot. When we first set up the play, I did think about whether or not I would go the stick on, and I thought, nah, that's not the way forward. We've got to go for the real thing. And so, when we've been doing the play in different stages over the last year, I've each time committed myself to it and grown a handlebar.
1: It was iconic for John Newcombe, wasn't it? The thick black trademark moustache.
2: Yeah, I mean, it became such a thing for him that, when he was living in the States and touring in States in the 70s, he did lots of TV commercials. He did even a couple of small film roles. And, you know, part of it was about the tash, you know, it gave him that kind of look. He even had a line of tennis clothing where the mo was kind of the emblem, the icon of the tennis clothing. And I've actually got a shirt of his that has the mo as the badge on the chest.
1: He is such a likeable personality, isn't he? Friendly, kind of, generous. You've obviously studied him and studied his life now so intimately. What was it about him that was different to other people, other players in the tennis circuit?
2: Yeah, look, I think there's a few things, really. I mean, he, you know, you're right, incredibly affable, I think. I think he really cares about the game and the people in the game. So as well as being, you know, a world champion, a Wimbledon champion, US Open champion, Davis Cup winner, he has been a kind of a formal coach but also a mentor to so many players over the years because he cares deeply about the sport of tennis, and he cares deeply about Australian tennis. And so I think that's part of it. I also think he has a real curiosity about life and the world. Reading his book, there's a sense in which he, you know, kind of is almost an autodidact. He's kind of gone out there and taught himself about different cultures, about, you know, playing around the world, sort of meeting people. He just, you know, wanted to find out more about how the world works. And he's a bit of a larrikin, and he likes to tell a story. And so he's kind of easy to get to know. And the other thing about him was he didn't just have one string to his bow. So, you know, back in the 70s, he was quite a successful businessman. I mean, and after that, he set up a tennis center in Texas. He set up a couple of lines of clothing for tennis players. He did all his TV ads. He was a bit of a socialite in the States in the 70s. He was friends with a couple of US presidents, and, you know, he went to dinner with Diana Ross, and he was friends with Robert Redford. And, he moved in different circles, and that kind of set him apart. And yet he was very easy to kind of get on with. People, even with the show, it's amazing how many people afterwards come up and say to me, oh, I did one of Nuke's coaching courses when I was 15 or 16 or something up in Armidale in New South Wales. And, you know, I remember how easy he was to get along with. He's just that kind of guy.
1: He is still alive and well living in Sydney now, isn't he?
2: Yeah, I think he's now living on the Central Coast,
1: right.
2: but not very far away.
1: Have you invited him to your show?
2: Look, he was invited a few years ago, but he, I think, didn't want to steal the thunder. My version of the show is actually a remount. Damien Callanan did it in 2019 and 2023, and his wife and daughters came along to that version. But he has seen the script, and he does know all about it, but he's chosen not to come along. But, you know, if John, if you're listening and you want to come along to Glenstrie on the 9th of November, we'd love to see you there.
1: Glenstrie in Sydney on the 9th of November, and then you're touring across New South Wales.

0: incredible doubles player as well. So he and Tony Roach, you know, for about 10 years from the sort of mid-late 60s to the mid-70s, were almost unbeatable in the doubles game. They won Wimbledon six times. They won, you know, dozens of other titles around the world. So, again, his sort of commitment to the game. And he kept coming back to this idea of he wanted to win tournaments as an individual player. But for him, the pinnacle was the Davis Cup. And he still, again, his book talks about how, you know, playing on the Davis Cup team, winning the Davis Cup in 73 when he and Rod Laver played the doubles in the final, kind of some of his finest moments. He genuinely loved playing tennis for Australia and winning tournaments, you know, for the Australian badge. And it's that sort of flexibility across the game that impresses me. I spent hours down at the National Film Archive here in Melbourne watching old games of his from the sort of early 70s and late 60s. And it was just, you know, fascinating. In the days when, you know, the crowd would sit on the grass at the Australian Open at Kooyong and be a couple of feet from the players as they were running backwards and forwards in the sunshine. It was amazing. Mm.
1: In terms of, you know, big achievements, he won, is this right? He won 26 Grand Slam titles over his career, 3 Wimbledon, 2 US Opens and 2 Australian Opens?
0: That probably is adding together his singles Grand Slams. He just named all of those and all of his double Grand Slams as well. Yes, that would be right because he won so many double Grand Slams.
1: Right, yeah. I was listening to a little bit of him talking when he was inducted into the Australian Tennis Hall of Fame in the mid-80s. And obviously Tony Roach spoke before and was, you know, giving a lot of praise to Nuke before he was to receive that honour. And here he is.
2: It was especially nice to hear Tony say that because all these years we've been playing doubles together and we've won so many titles and he never said anything like that, that it was to do with me. And the nice things he said about me, it was sort of a feeling that this hasn't happened to me yet, but I imagine what it'd be like if you just got divorced and then your wife told you she loves you. I'll have to buy him a beer, I guess, or something, you know. It's really a good feeling. All these years I thought he was round-shouldered through carrying me.
1: He really has a great sense of humour, doesn't he?
0: He does. He absolutely does. And in fact, you know, that's one of the great things about the play is that a playwright, Kieran Carroll, who wrote the piece, you know, has studied Nuke greatly, has interviewed Nuke and talked to him. And three or four of the sort of stories that I get to tell on stage are, you know, almost verbatim sort of Nuke stories. And he just loves to sit and have a yarn. And he has this ability, yeah, just to kind of keep his audience engaged and chuckling along, and that's a great thing as an actor to play with, to be able to, you know, kind of recount some of those stories.
1: Oh, I bet it is.
0: Yeah. Just on the Tony Roach thing, it's interesting. So he and Tony Roach were a great doubles team, and as I understand it, they've been friends since they were 13. They first met at an under-13s tournament in Sydney when they were both kids, and they've been friends ever since. And until you moved up to the Central Coast, he and Roachy lived like within a kilometre of each other for decades, like just up in the northern beaches, all the northern suburbs of Sydney. And we're playing a show down in Tarkana as part of this tour because it's a tiny little venue, but that's where Tony Roach came from. So we're going to Tarkana just because it's Tony Roach country and you know, we thought we'd play one down there for the hell of it.
1: Paul Armstrong is here. He's playing Nuke in this new play. Well, I say a new play. It's going to be new for us to see because you've been doing it for some time now. But you're going to be at the Sydney's Glen Street Theatre on Monday, November the 9th, and then you're going to Coffs Harbour, Warners Bay, Wagga Wagga, Griffith and Tarkata. So are you only playing in Sydney for one night?
0: We are, yeah. It's kind of a touring production. So we are. We did do a show down at, in Sutherland in 2025, and then we did another one down in Goulburn a few days later. And we went across to Perth in July for a couple of shows, and we've been up to Queensland. But it's sort of a thing that we just take.

0: hither and thither, wherever tennis fans want us to be, we'll pop up and, you know, get the racket out and tell a few stories.
1: One of the interesting things about John Newcombe, oh, on the text line, a number of women must be texting in because they're saying, as a woman, everybody loved John Newcombe. Everybody wanted Nuke to put his sand shoes under their beds. But the thing about John Newcombe is he grew up and was schooled in Sydney, but tennis wasn't his first choice as a sport, was it?
0: No, he was quite a good cricketer, as I understand, back in the day, and I think he had to kind of make a bit of a choice between those two. And I think, you know, again, sort of leaning into his book, you know, I think tennis wasn't seen as kind of the sport that the school, you know, thought you should take forward. You know, private boys' school in the Long North Shore, Sydney, I imagine things like cricket and rugby would have been the more kind of recognised team sports. This tennis was not the thing. But I think when a couple of coaches saw him play and it became evident very early that this was a, you know, a kid who stood out in terms of his ability, the school had no choice but to fall in behind it and go, okay, right, you're always going to be.
1: We're pulling you off the cricket field and we're putting you into tennis. It was his big serve and volley game. Tony on the text line was referencing that a bit earlier. His big serve and volley game. He had that kind of famous, they call it the buggy whip forehand.
0: Yeah, he did. He did. It's been interesting. When we started rehearsals, I was very fortunate to get a couple of coaching lessons because the game has changed so much since back then. So the way that the players kind of would address the court, how they'd hold the racket between points, between shots, all of that's kind of changed a little bit. So to make sure that, you know, we can be as authentic and accurate as possible, you know, I was given a bit of tutelage around, you know, just how to sort of move around and play a decent forehand and backhand and return to a particular position that they tended to favour back in the 60s and 70s. And again, people have said, "Oh, you've kept the 70s grip." I said, "That's, you know, it's kind of authentic." So, so that's been a learning for me, I have to say.
1: Mm. There's even a medal. Tennis awards a medal, the John Newcombe Medal, to the best Australian tennis player of the year.
0: That's right. He usually presents it, you know, sort of just now. I'm trying. Is it around the time of the Australian Open, or is it just before? I can't remember now.
1: Yeah, I think it's just before. I think it's in December.
0: Just before
1: they award.
0: Yeah, he comes down usually and presents it, and I mean, you know, that's a mark of just, you know, how much he's revered in the game and how, you know, successful he was. And the other thing to mention about him is, you know, I talked before about how much he is kind of a leader in the game and looks after other people. He was one of the folks who kind of pushed for the Tennis Players Union. You know, when he turned professional in sort of 67, 68, he was one of the people who was pushing for there to be a tennis players association so that they could negotiate about, you know, how sort of the terms and conditions of how the players played. You know, he loved playing the game, but he was also very clear that he wanted to make sure it would work financially for him and his family, and that was the case for other players as well. And he wanted to make sure that they weren't being, you know, weren't being ripped off, that there was a proper pathway.
1: It's so funny to think now, you know, if he was playing in today's time, if you're world number one over, gosh, you know, 5, 6, 7 years, there's no shortage of money.
0: No. I mean,
1: no shortage of money at all.
0: Yeah. I think, though, because of his business acumen, maybe it sets him aside from some of his contemporaries, that he was very successful in other ways. So he, you know, he was very strategic about the way that he both made money from tennis but also made money in a sustainable way through business. So I think he was quite smart in that sense.
1: So he's not only a great tennis player but, you know, a great sportsman all around. He's a great businessman with great acumen for business. Yep. And he's a great leader and a friendly fellow. He's a team player. He loved the Davis Cup more than winning the Australian Open or Wimbledon.
0: Yeah, absolutely. And when the time came you know, in the sort of 80s, and Australian men's tennis was really struggling and the Davis Cup team was really struggling, you know, he put his hand up alongside Tony Roach to, you know, to coach them and to try and kind of, he wanted to bring some pride back to Australian team tennis. And they ended up winning the Davis Cup for the first time in a long time in 1999 in France. And again, in his book, he talks about that being an absolute highlight of his career. So he wasn't playing at that point. He was courtside as the coach. But it was about bringing, you know, bringing the best out of Hewitt and Philippoussis, and bringing the best out of Australian tennis so that they could, you know, so that they could lift the Davis Cup again.
1: Mm. It's been a while since we've won a Davis Cup, hasn't it?
0: Yeah, that's true.
1: Yeah, over 20 years,
0: good,
1: I think.
0: It would be good to win it again.
1: Why is it? Why do you think there is a lack of great Australian tennis players right now? Are there just too many sports in Australia competing for the great sports people that we are?
0: Maybe. I mean, I know that in terms of the Davis Cup itself, Nuke's gone on record talking about how he doesn't like the new format. So, you know, I don't know whether it has something to do with the way the competition, that particular competition, is played right now, or, you know, whether the pathways into tennis is not, are not as strong as they used to be, or there are just too many attractions into other sports. Although, you know, tennis, if you get to the very top, seems pretty lucrative. So you would think that, you know, for some people it would be something that they would fight for.
1: On the text line, Nuke had a great suntan. Nuke was ace. What about his headband? Iconic. I hope you've got the headband.
0: I don't wear a headband in this one. It's interesting. We talked about headbands and wristbands and so forth, and we ended up not going with the headband. But, yeah, he did have some great costumes, you know, sort of very 70s. I mean, the shirt that I've got is one of his originals, and it's, you know, it's in those kind of 1970s browns and oranges and yellows in kind of, you know, horizontal stripes and so forth. Sort of thing you wouldn't get away with today. You know, and the shorty shorts that he used to wear back in the day. But I can't say, I haven't got legs like he did back in the 70s. So,
1: oh, you need to get to the gym.
0: Bit of a disappointment.
1: How much fun for you, Paul Armstrong. Thank you very much for giving us some of your time, and good luck with the run.
0: Thank you so much.
1: Paul Armstrong, he's playing, gee, it's a big character to play, isn't it? He's playing John Newcombe in the play Nuke. As I said, it's showing next month at Glen Street Theatre in Sydney, and then touring across New South Wales. I hope you can see it.

0: That's it from me for another week. Thank you for joining me this week. It's been great to have you here. Let's find out what's coming up for you with Phil Clark. Hello, Phil.
1: Hello, Renee. How are you?
0: Good.
1: We got to look at what would happen, what might have happened if we'd become French. The French were here before Cook. After Cook. And they made extensive

0: extensive surveys of Australia's wildlife, and we're going to talk to Danielle Claude about all of this. They looked at the echidna and they looked at the kangaroo. They explored the coastline. They did all sorts of things. So we'll talk about the French influence on Australia's flora and fauna tonight in our first hour. Hmm. What else? We've got some we'll talk to Rob Watson from the BBC about events in the UK. I'll talk to award-winning author Kate Grenville, author of The Secret River, about her new is it true crime? I suppose it is. True crime story as well, which is fascinating as well. Dave is going to pay tribute to John Cougar Mellencamp, one of the most successful singer-songwriters of the 80s and 90s. Mm. And that'll be a treat in the last hour of the program. Of course, the Mighty Challenge is on, and we'll pay some more tribute to Emily, the Duchess of Dubbo. That's all coming up.
1: Good on you. Looking forward to that, Phil. And thank you again for spending your time with me. I'll catch you next week.
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0: News. Good evening. I'm William Howard Evans. Authorities say at least 34 people have died, many of whom are under the age of 13, after the roof of a private school collapsed in northwestern Pakistan. Hospital officials say more than 50 others have been injured, and police have now arrested the owner of the school. Rescuers have cleared the site, and they say there appears to be no one left beneath the rubble. Bilal Ahmed Faizi is in charge of rescue operations and says it's a devastating situation.
1: After rescue vehicles and ambulances reached the scene where a private school's building rooftop had collapsed, trapping mostly children, the rescue team during the operation successfully rescued 40 children along with their class teachers.
0: Ukraine's President Volodymyr Zelensky says his country will restart strikes on Russian oil refineries after Moscow failed to respect an energy ceasefire declared by Washington. The governor of Russia's Ryazan region has since said a local refinery has been hit by Ukrainian drones. The BBC's Vitaly Shchekendo has more.
2: According to Governor Pavel Malkov, the Ryazan oil refinery was set ablaze as a result of what he called a massive drone attack. In a statement on social media, he said a warehouse and cars parked at another local company had also been hit, but no one was hurt. The Russian defense minister says the attack also involved four Ukrainian-made cruise missiles.
0: Military police are questioning a person of interest after a serious breach of privacy on board a Royal Australian Navy ship. Chelsea Malunga has more.
3: A hidden camera was found in a cabin on HMAS Lewin at the weekend while the survey ship was docked in Cairns in far north Queensland. The ABC understands the device had been placed inside female-only quarters. The Australian Defence Force has released a statement saying a person of interest is now assisting inquiries being made by the Joint Military Police Unit. It says the Navy's focus and priority is providing support to those who've been impacted. The incident has raised concerns among security experts and federal politicians about sexual misconduct and standards within the defence workplace.
0: There's a fear that vulnerable beneficiaries of discretionary trusts could become unintended victims of the government's planned tax overhaul. The federal government wants to put a 30% minimum tax on certain discretionary trusts to try and discourage people and businesses from using the arrangements to minimise taxable income. But Jonathan Guthrie-Jones from Equity Trustees says no other income source in the country is subject to a mandatory minimum tax.
4: Before they get the money, 30% tax is going to be withheld from that, whilst that will form a tax offset in their tax return, what we call non-refundable. So therefore, it basically means that if your taxable income is under a certain limit, they will effectively lose that. And many of the vulnerable beneficiaries that we talk about fit into that category.
0: Abortion care will be free in Victoria if either major party wins next month's state election, with the coalition this afternoon matching Labor's pledge. Liberal leader Jess Wilson had previously promised no changes to Victoria's abortion laws, but has now vowed to ensure women are not out of pocket for abortions up to 16 weeks. She's accused Labor of playing politics with reproductive health. Hundreds of protesters have marched in Bangkok on Thursday against the annual meeting of the International Monetary Fund and the World Bank. Asia editor Karishma Vyas reports from Bangkok.
5: More than 15,000 participants from 191 countries have gathered in Bangkok this week for the annual IMF World Bank meeting, including government ministers, central bank governors and business leaders. Despite a ban on demonstrations near the venue, hundreds of protesters tried to march towards the gathering to submit demands to IMF executives. Heightened security is in place in the Thai capital, and protesters were kept away from the meeting. Economic leaders are discussing challenges facing the global economy, including AI, the war in the Middle East, and climate disasters.
0: And YouTube Music will start adding labels to songs created primarily using generative AI. It's the latest streaming service to use transparency tags following Spotify and Apple Music. YouTube says the music-related labelling will also expand to the main YouTube app to identify when such a song is used in a video. It says its goal is to make it as easy as possible for viewers and listeners to have the right information. ABC News.
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2: Yes, well, hello, and how are you? Philip Clark with you on ABC Radio. This is Nightlife. We are right around the country on the local radio network. Great to be with you on this Thursday night. It's the 15th of October. First hour of the program, 6 past 10 in Eastern, in Queensland at 6 past 9, daylight time. 6 past 7 in Western Australia, 24 to 10 in South Australia, 24 to 9 in the Territory. Excellent to be with you right through the Pacific as well. It's 6 past 11 in Tuvalu, Fiji and Kiribati, 6 past 9 in Port Moresby, where I bet you a lot of them in Port Moresby were watching the Rugby League World Cup. Ha-ha. Opening game, Australia versus the Kiwis. Looked as though it was going to be a major embarrassment there for a while because the Kiwis were well in front controlling things until, hey presto, the Kangaroos pulled out a peach just right at the end. So they won 24-22. If you're following this, you'd know this already, but for those who don't, Kangaroos won the opening game 24-22. Given the draw, you'd expect, we might meet them again, but only, I think, in the final. So that might be intriguing too. All right, into the program tonight. Reception should be good everywhere. After midnight Queensland time, Townsville, you might lose your AM for a bit off because of transmitter issues. But the rest of the country, yeah, you're picking us up loud and clear on broadcast, on digital. 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Stream us off the website, abc.net.au/nightlife. First hour tonight, we're going to talk again with Daniel Claude. Remember Daniel's tremendous talks on the koala and the echidna? She's also a great gun on the French exploration of our coastline almost concurrent with the British settlement here. And what the French brought to Australia, there are lots of French names dotted around Australia's coastline, aren't there? D'Entrecasteaux Channel in Tasmania, of course. La Perouse, a suburb of Sydney around Botany Bay. Just to name two of the stories that we'll tell tonight with Daniel. You might like to join that conversation or ask a question. 1-300-800-222 is the number. By the way, if you're listening on the ABC Listen app, that's a great way to grab all our podcasts too. So that a very interesting conversation I had last night with Peter Marks, tech and info commentator from Access Informatics. He was talking about home automation. Now, I had a lot of pushback, not a lot. I had some pushback from listeners saying, I don't want any home automation. What's wrong with getting up and turning off the light switch myself? I'm with you. Nothing wrong with that at all. But if you would like to explore more of it, here's a taste of what Peter had to say.
3: Apple's been a bit late to this market. The most interesting thing they announced is a new platform, like it's a new operating system. It's a device called HomeView, and it's a tabletop speaker with a tiltable 7-inch square screen. Interesting that it's square. And it's designed to display things like widgets. It's a bit like if you know CarPlay or Android Auto, it's kind of got a display like that you can customize, and it shows things like photos, the weather, the time, and if you have a camera, who's at the door. It's got a decent sounding speaker, it's got a microphone and a camera, so it can be used as a video calling device, which is probably in the home more convenient than, you know, propping a phone up somehow, which, you know, we often do.
2: So you can call people on the phone? It'll make phone calls?
3: Yeah, you can call them. I mean, it's obviously Apple's proprietary FaceTime protocol, which does work very well. But, yes, it is a kind of a technological lock-in there.
2: Anyway, there's more of it with Peter Marks. Just check it out. Just go to the ABC Listen app. Put Nightlife in the search bar and you'll be able to get it. There's a whole lot of other stuff there too, which you can listen to at your convenience. Well, Connor Curran on eating Greek food is there, and Nightlife Economics with Ian Verinder discussing what happened with the failed Firmus float, which was pretty hard-hitting, and I thought, you know, it's head-turning, I know. But anyway, check out what Ian had to say about all of that. All right, coming up tonight, as I say, I'm going to be talking with Daniel Claude next up about Anglo-French rivalry on the high seas and just exactly what France was on about around the coast. Nicolas Baudin, of course, a French explorer, of course, runs into Flinders, who's mapping the coast of Australia, and they meet at some point while on both their ships cross over. I don't know what they, you know, the Brits might not had not much to offer them. I'm sure the French had plenty of good wine and so on, but there was all sorts of interaction going on. The French were here for a lot for science, maybe the British less so. They were here for conquest and settlement, weren't they? We'll talk about all of that with Danielle shortly. Also tonight, in the Nightlife News Breakdown, Ryan Heath is back, the launch editor for Politico. We'll talk about the Digital Duty of Care Bill, all of that. The Greens having more problems in their party room. Jordan Steele John, Senator Steele John, in a bit of a pickle, apparently, about allegations. We'll talk some more of that. In some international news, UK Prime Minister Andy Burnham's arguing that leaving the European Union has done more harm than good. Well, hello, yes. I'm glad he's saying it, because it's completely bleedingly obvious that it has done more harm than good. You can put numbers on how much the British standard of living has fallen because of the Brexit decision. Anyway, interesting to hear what's behind his push for closer ties with Brussels. And will the words come out of his mouth or any other politician in the UK's mouth is, we ought to go back in. We'll talk some more about that with our correspondent a bit later on, Rob Watson. True crime. I'm going to talk to multi-award-winning author Kate Grenville about her latest book, The Country Schoolmaster, A Mystery in 88 Letters. It's a really fascinating piece of family history. Kate Grenville, of course, author of The Secret River, multi-award-winning person. She'll be in the second hour to tell us more about that fascinating story. We'll play The Mighty Challenge, of course. Of course we will. And issues of the day, well, there's plenty of things around. I'd love you to raise your own issues as well. Do you see the Tasmanian Premier Jeremy Rockliffe has intervened and asked the Education Department Secretary to pull up their socks after a school renamed its end-of-year celebration from and dropped the word Christmas? I know this is an oldie but a goldie at this time of the year, but dear, oh dear. And Dave's in, by the way, in the last hour of the program. Dave is in for Dave's Discs, of course, and Dave will be having a look tonight at one of the giants of American music, one of the most successful singer-songwriters of the 80s and 90s, with his folk-inflected songs championing life in small towns. So we'll look forward to Dave in the last hour of the program, because he'll have lots to say as well. Here's a little taste of that. Little

0: Yes, more of that in the last hour of the program. Always looking forward to it. It's a great segment. I know you do too. So I hope you can sit back, relax, get a cup of tea, enjoy.
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0: You know, when we think about how Australia was explored first, explored first by Europeans, that is, there were plenty of people living here and had been for a considerable period of time. The country that usually comes to mind, of course, is Britain. We think of James Cook, the first fleet, the arrival of British settlers and all of that. What if things had turned out differently? What if Australia had ended up being French? It's an intriguing possibility. I think probably on balance that wasn't ever going to happen for reasons my guest will discuss in a moment. But it's one that certainly crossed the minds of the English, because while Britain ultimately claimed Australia, and Britain was at war with France at the time, as you remember, French explorers, and there was a tremendous scientific tradition in France, of course, at the time. They were also making their way into our waters, and they were charting the coastline and investigating the remarkable natural world they encountered, animals and plants that had never been seen before anywhere in the world. Now, even as France, of course, was going through its revolution and political change, its interest in scientific exploration across the Pacific remained strong, and there were figures like Bougainville, La Perouse, Baudin, explorers and scientists who were eager to learn about unfamiliar lands rather than simply claim them for France. And their voyages helped introduce many Australian plants and marine species to Australian science. So how significant was the French contribution to our understanding of Australia's natural world too, particularly its flora and fauna, both on land and in the sea? And how much of this fascinating history has been overlooked? Daniel Claude has spent years exploring some of the most remarkable stories in Australia's natural history. Now, you remember Danielle because she joined us before to talk about native animals, including echidnas and koalas, of which she is also an expert. Anyway, she joins us tonight to look at the fascinating story of Australia's natural history and the French expeditions that helped shape our understanding of this remarkable continent. Danielle, good evening to you. Welcome back.
3: Thank you for having
0: me. Terrific to have you back too. Now, you've got French heritage in your own family, of course. I mean, maybe that sparked your interest, I suspect.
3: It certainly did. It certainly did. My mother's family is French, so we had ancestors who came over to Australia from the Champagne region in France to teach Australian winemakers how to make champagne.
0: Is that right? Champagne making in the family?
3: Yeah.
0: Does that imply that there is still an ongoing connection, Danielle?
3: Well, there
0: might
3: is.
0: Resulting in the arrival of several choice cases a year?
3: I wish. Our connection was actually taken up by a brother-in-law who was in the Krug family. So I wish there were some champagne cases, but sadly not.
0: Gee, we missed out on something.
3: Indeed.
0: That's right. When we think about Australia's early European history, we focus on the British, particularly Cook, don't we? But French expeditions were hugely important. From the 18th century onwards, France had sent several major scientific expeditions to Australia. They knew all about it.
3: The Europeans generally knew about Australia. It wasn't an undiscovered continent.
0: No, not at all.
3: It had been fairly hit fairly regularly on the west coast by the Dutch and various people and the English as well. So it was well known. It was the extent of the landmass that was still a bit of a mystery, and whether it constituted the Great South, part of a bigger Great Southern land, or whether it was a smaller landmass.
0: So. Prior to 1770, Cook's main contribution in a way is the fact that he sails up the east coast and discovers, as you say, the extent of this landmass. He still didn't know whether it was one contiguous piece because he hadn't sailed round it.
3: No.
0: But they knew about the west coast, therefore they knew about the east coast after Cook. Although whether Cook was exactly the first person is a matter of great, I think, historical speculation. Did the French know about it?
3: They all had the same information. They're all working from the same maps, basically. And really, I think one of the big driving forces was Bougainville's voyage around the world that really got the English fired up. They pretty much sent
0: out. Tell me about that.
3: So there was a very complicated arrangement around. Bougainville had previously set up a colony in the Falklands,
0: mm-hmm.
3: And he got into a bit of trouble. The Spanish objected to this.
0: They have a habit of this, don't they?
3: And so the French king said, sorry, but you're going to have to get those colonists off of the Falklands and give it back to Spain.
0: Mm-hmm.
3: So Bougainville set off to do that and to evacuate the people from those islands, which weren't called the Falklands then, of course. But almost as a bonus, he was then given a circumnavigation voyage, so he could continue on his way around South America and across the Pacific, and so he did that quite successfully, and that fired the English up because they knew that Bougainville was doing this, so they immediately wanted to
0: have rival voyages. So Bougainville sails what? He sails down around the Cape of Good Hope, not the Cape of Good Hope, around Cape Horn. Into the Pacific. Where does he sail?
3: He sailed across in towards Tahiti.
0: Right.
3: So, that was
0: that. So he goes up through those Pacific islands, and then he goes back through Southeast Asia, as we would know it. Doesn't he? He doesn't go further south.
3: He did. He sailed right across onto the east coast of Australia, but of course he landed. He didn't land, but he arrived pretty much opposite Cooktown, but he met the Great Barrier Reef and decided that didn't look very promising, and he was short of food in any case, so he decided to head north, and he went up around New Guinea.
0: Where was this?
3: This was in the late 1700s.
0: Okay.
3: Hmm.
0: Yeah, it's interesting, isn't it? Because I know we like to think of this place as being undisturbed except for, of course, its inhabitants who'd been here for, little while.
3: Yes.
0: But
3: there is a lot of communication going on, especially on the north coast. There's a lot of constant traffic going on there as well. So it was certainly a known commodity. But I guess that race between the French and the English was the real characteristic. So as soon as one of them sent a voyage out, they would send a rival. The other country would send a rival voyage.
0: Mm. The British in the end, I mean, there's plenty of science being done with Cook, of course, on the voyage he made. There's a lot of science being done by the French, though, aren't there?
3: Yeah, I think the science done by the French was very different. So the French professionalised science very early on. So on Bougainville's voyage, they had the first naturalist. It was Philibert Commerson. He was highly regarded naturalist, and you can tell how well valued he was by the fact that he earned more than anybody else on those ships other than Bougainville himself. So he was earning more than the captains of the ships were. Only the commander earned more than him. So he was very well remunerated for his task, and he was the king's naturalist. So and all of the voyages thereafter also had not just one naturalist. They would have a team of different scientists on those voyages who were doing the work. And all of the material they collected went back to, was the property of the French government. They were all paid by the government. They weren't private a naturalist like Joseph Banks, for example, who paid his own way. It was a state enterprise, very much controlled by the state, and all of that material went back to the archives, went back to the museum, and became sort of part of the...
0: Because a lot of the English collecting did end up in private hands, didn't it? Because, people like Banks, for example, were very rich, extremely wealthy people. And they collected stuff. There wasn't a notion of a state collection as such, was there? I mean, because science was a gentleman's profession carried out by gentlemen.
3: Yes. So science was much more privatised in England than it was in the European countries. So and in France, France had a very much more sort of strongly centralised system of government as well, which led to some problems with their head of state in due course. But so it did mean that they had these institutions, and they were employed as part of scientific institutions. So they had a very much more systematic approach to science, I would say. They had instructions on how to do the science and what happened with the specimens when they returned. They still ended up often getting dispersed for various reasons, as these voyages were not straightforward. But the intention was for them to all go back to the one place.
0: John of Coburg, who likes the finer things in life, says, imagine how advanced the wine and food industry would have become if the French had set up base in Australia. Phil, truffles, Pinot Noir, Chardonnay, fromage. Yes, well,

0: Yes, definitely different food culture, I think, for sure.
1: That is true. Knowles in WA says, Phil, the French were the first to land at Albany in Western Australia, looking for a southern hemisphere port of call for French explorers visited Albany, King George Sound, several times before British settlement. The British established Albany in 1826, specifically out of fear of French colonisation.
0: They did. And that's one of the interesting things about Australian settlement history, is that a lot of it is actually driven by French activity. So Hobart, Melbourne, these are all places, and Perth were all places, or St George's Sound, were all places that were settled very swiftly after French voyagers came to visit. So it's the British are being prompted to form settlements because they're concerned that the French are going to claim. They had a very tenuous grip on Australia. We tend to think of them just claiming the whole country, but they didn't. They claimed a little portion of it, and any other country could have claimed other parts of it if they'd chosen to. So they were very anxious about that, and that's really the reason we have these different states set up, is because they were concerned about making sure the French didn't get a foothold in the country.
1: Daniel Clodes with us. Daniel's a professor of creative writing at Flinders University and an award-winning author of lots of things. She's written a lot of books and background in zoology, and she talked to us once about in the past about echidnas and koalas, amongst other things. But she's also written extensively about the French exploration of the coastline as well. Why didn't the French claim settlement of Australia, and why did they not establish a settlement?
0: Look, there's a whole range of answers to that question. Yeah. You know, depending on what angle you come from, you could argue it from political terms, strategic terms, economic terms.
1: The chaos in France at the time.
0: Well, that's actually a feature of both countries.
1: Yeah.
0: So in actual fact, if you think about, they were both going through a revolutionary period. There was upheaval from, you know, the working classes. We had, you know, the Corn Wars in the UK. The English were very, very worried about a French Revolution happening. So we know how the French resolved their problem by having the French Revolution. The UK resolved their problems, social problems, by sending all of the troublemakers somewhere else, to Australia. So you can see these as two different solutions to a similar problem in a way. But there's lots of reasons. There's also intellectual reasons. The French at this particular moment in history were very antagonistic about the idea of settling land that was occupied by other people. So they philosophically opposed that idea at the time.
1: Is that right? When did that change? Because the French, of course, became master colonialists.
0: That's outside my period of expertise. So someone else will have to answer that question about why things changed. But you can read it in the accounts by the commanders of these voyages. They talk about this quite regularly. This is why Bougainville chose the Falkland Islands as a place to colonise, was because there was nobody else living there. Why Mauritius was a suitable settlement site, because there was nobody else living there. They did not see Australia as being vacant. It was occupied, and they commented on that quite a lot to the English, that this was, and I think generally the English knew that wasn't well regarded as a thing to do at that time.
1: What did the English think? The French didn't have enough ticker or something, did they?
0: Yeah, well, they did try. They do, you know, the English are extremely good at pushing their propaganda lines or their particular opinions, so that they were very good at making a mockery of France for being weak of heart over this matter. But the French have continued to have a very strong relationship with Indigenous Australians in terms of supporting their artwork and their literature. And I think, you know, there's a connection there from that time.
1: 1-300-800-222 is the number. There are lines free if you would like to grab one. Phil, the Huon Valley and the Huon Pine are named after the French explorer Captain Huon de Kermendick. We named our son Huon. Actually, I did. I don't think I knew that, actually. Phil, those of us who live here in the West know that Western Australia was so close to being French and the East Coast being English. Imagine how that would have been today.
0: Yes.
1: It could have occurred, as we know.
0: Yes.
1: Because the English had no material capacity to settle on the West Coast at that early stage. They just didn't have the resources to do it. So in that sense, you know, because no one was asking the Indigenous population anything at the time.
0: No.
1: But the French could easily have done it.
0: And we could have had a system like Canada very easily.
1: Yeah, exactly. Imagine that. As we know, the English interaction with Aboriginal Australia was at first tentative and then catastrophic. How did the French regard the Indigenous population? I mean, for example, did La Perouse, when he arrived in Botany Bay, he was here at the same time, of course, as Governor Phillip, when Phillip was setting up the first settlement in Port Jackson in 1788. La Perouse is in Botany Bay just across the way at the same time. Tell me about La Perouse.
0: Yeah, so La Perouse is that's a really interesting voyage, and it plays a big role in all the future voyages as well, because La Perouse famously went missing after being in Botany Bay, and it was a great mystery where he went, what happened to him. There was no trace of the voyage. So future expeditions, many of the next expedition, D'Entrecasteaux, was sent out in search of La Perouse, and all the other voyages thereafter were always looking for La Perouse. Even Matthew Flinders was looking for signs of La Perouse. And it took a long time before the wreck of the expedition was actually found.
1: But do we know what happened to him?
0: Yeah, so the ship seemed to have been blown.
1: Sorry, just tell us the story, because I mean there might be people listening who don't know the story.
0: So La Perouse arrives in Botany Bay. In fact, he deviates from his voyage path that was set by news that there was a British settlement arriving, that the First Fleet was arriving in Botany Bay, and so he changes course and heads straight to where they're meant to be landing, which goes to show how much information they have about what each other are doing. And he arrives, I think it's just a few days after the First Fleet.
1: They've barely
0: even settled in. They've just moved from Botany Bay into Port Jackson, and the French are sighted in Botany Bay, much to the consternation of the English, who were not very happy about this. The French, on the other hand, are delighted to see the English. As they say, you know, even enemies are friends when you're on the other side of the world. So I'm not sure the English thought the same thing. But, you know, they set up camp, they observe local people, have, you know, reasonable. There are always altercations, and we can call them misunderstandings, I suppose. It's very difficult meeting new cultures. Everybody does the wrong thing, and but their intention, they've got very strong instructions not to harm Indigenous people.
1: Do they?
0: Part of their instructions is to avoid violence at all cost.
1: When Cook first meets Aboriginal Australians, one of the first things he does is shoot a gun at them.
0: Well, I think that,
1: Do the French do the same?
0: That does often end up being threats are made on either side. The Europeans have got stronger firepower, so the results are not usually good. But La Perouse lost a whole heap of crew in the Pacific. The costs do go both ways. But they were trying not to be violent. So that was, and they had a very strong interest in engaging with Indigenous people and learning about them. Learning about other cultures was very much part of their remit, along with studying all the plants and animals and those sorts of things, and mapping the coast.
1: So, what was he trying to do? Why was he here? Why was he here in the first place?
0: That's a good question. I mean, arguably, Europeans are always looking for new resources, or they're looking for trade opportunities. They're looking for. They may well be, not explicitly, but looking for ports, places to go, land to acquire if there's some available. So they're all looking for opportunities. But the French did have a very strong focus on discovery for its own sake. It's a little bit like, you know, space missions, I suppose. It's the landing on the moon. There's no immediate tangible benefit to doing it. A lot of it's to do with national pride. And some of it's strategic, some of it's, you know, just in case, putting your mark on things, sticking a flag in the ground, but a lot of it's to do with pride.
1: You see, we're going to push back here, Danielle, on this idea that the French are sort of some high-minded humanitarians. because because, as you know, more than one listener is pointing out, they were quite happy to settle in the Americas, and there were plenty of people living there, Indigenous people. And they even set up Louisiana, doesn't it, named after the Louis?
0: Yes.
1: And of course, the same in Canada as well.
0: That's true. That's to do with the war with the English, though. Mm. Really, that's the French, and that again is outside my scope. Mm-hmm. So, but there's a war going on with the English, and the English and the French are heavily involved in the Americas in all sorts of different ways through that history. So that's quite a complex relationship. I'm not suggesting that they're high and mighty. What I am suggesting is that these particular voyages had a very strong scientific focus and a very strong focus on discovery and knowledge.
1: So La Perouse, that's right, he's in Botany Bay for a few weeks, I think, and then they sail off. And this is one of the great tragedies, one of the great maritime losses. Him and his three ships altogether. The Astrolabe being one of them, I remember. But they sail off out of Botany Bay and are never seen again. And as you say, Don Tricastro comes out looking for them. Everyone's looking for them.
0: Yeah, yeah.
1: But the mystery has now been solved, hasn't it?
0: Very tragically, Don Tricastro actually sailed right past the island where those ships were eventually found.
1: Where was that?
0: So that was near the Solomon Islands.
1: Right.
0: So it's the island of Vanakura. Mm-hmm. But it would be many years before they were actually discovered. But he did actually sail past it, and he named the island. So,
1: oh, no. When was he?
0: So, and they think there may even have been survivors still on the island.
1: Wow.
0: You know, it evokes a really, you know, very sad idea. But it wasn't until many years later. It was actually Dumont d'Urville who followed up on a discovery by Captain Dillon about finding French remnants from a shipwreck on that island. So he went and found and located the site of the shipwrecks where the ships had been wrecked and tried to find out what had happened to the ships. So it seems that they were wrecked on the island, that there were survivors from the shipwreck. Who made it to the island. They tried to build another boat and were wrecked again, I think, trying to leave the island. There were ultimately no survivors.
1: Tragic. Mm. Stephen Frankston says the Bodonais were the first lighthouse keepers on South Bruny, Goose, Swan and Deal Islands in Tasmania. I know this because they're my ancestors.
0: Uh-huh.
1: They were Huguenots who escaped the chop before coming to Australia. Also, a Bodonais Bordonnais, I suppose, was the architect of the oldest Christian church in Jeonju in South Korea. He was French. They got about, did they not? Tell me about, this is one of the most famous French encounters, isn't it? The voyage of Nicolas Baudin. And, of course, his meeting up with Flinders in South Australia in the now aptly named Encounter Bay.
0: Indeed.
1: Flinders is on a voyage under, you know, commission from the British government to map the coastline of Australia. Flinders, of course, famous because he gives the name Australia to Australia.
0: He does, yes. So he was specifically sent out in response to Baudin being sent out.
1: Is that right?
0: So his task was specifically to beat Baudin to mapping the coast of Australia, which he did very effectively. Baudin himself was not massively interested in mapping the coast of Australia. He was interested in collections. His specialty was bringing back live plants and animals from overseas. That's what he was commissioned to do. And he did that for Napoleon and for the Empress Josephine in particular, who was a great supporter of these voyages. So that particular voyage. So that was his task, and he did it very successfully. He brought back a huge haul of living specimens back to France, and you know, Josephine had many of those plants growing in her gardens and in her greenhouses, and she had black swans on her lakes and kangaroos in her garden.
1: So it was a
0: successful voyage in that sense, but a disastrous voyage in many others because Baudin was also quite difficult to get on with. He clashed with a lot of his officers who were all royalists, and he was a merchant sailor, not a naval man. So there were class issues going on there. The naval officers really wanted to get on with mapping the country, and Baudin was not particularly interested in that. So he didn't particularly necessarily care that Flinders had charted first, but it didn't do him any favours later on.
1: What did they talk about, do you reckon?
0: Not very much.

0: because Baudin's English was not great, and Flinders had at that stage he had very little French.
1: Mm. But there's a kind of, you know, I love these historical stories because everything's connected, isn't it? Because Flinders, of course, famously, after completing this incredible voyage all the way around Australia, carefully mapping the coastline and establishing once and for all that Australia is one big contiguous landmass, and, you know, it's separated from Tasmania. And so they establish all of that once and forever, and he maps the whole place. And this is a tremendous achievement. You know. And then he's left a wife behind in England, and he sails back home. Should have been triumphantly, but it wasn't, was it?
0: No. So he sailed back. His ship was, you know, not in good condition. He had to sail with a different ship on the return voyage. And Baudin was actually worried about Flinders getting caught on Mauritius, because Baudin himself had trouble getting away from Mauritius. Mauritius was a sort of a semi-independent colony at that stage, and the governor there was not a terribly friendly man. And Baudin offered Flinders a letter to give him free passage through Mauritius.
1: What, when they met in Canter Bay?
0: In Sydney, because they met again in Sydney.
1: Right.
0: I think it was in Sydney that happened. And Flinders said he didn't need it. So he refused to take the letter. Yeah. He said he didn't need it because he wasn't going to stop there, and he already had his passport. But his passport was for a different ship, so it was the ship that had the passport. So the governor...
1: That's what the fuss was about,
0: that's
1: was it?
0: The governor decided that he wasn't going to honour that.
1: He was going to get all legalistic about it.
0: Yeah, and he wanted extra ships. He really didn't want to let Baudin's ships go, let alone Flinders. So there was a whole heap of complicated politics going on about that. The French were trying to get the governor to release him. He refused to do it. That's another story again.
1: I know, it's a whole other story.
0: It is a very tragic story.
1: But there's this link with Baudin, as you say, because if he'd had Baudin's letter, do you think it would have saved him?
0: Possibly. I don't know. Hard to know. De Caen was a very difficult man to get on with, the governor. Mm. And, of course, Baudin himself dies on Mauritius as well. Well, not as well, but Flinders did make it back to England. But Baudin himself died on Mauritius and never made it back to France. So, you know. There's a lot of tragedy in those voyages.
1: Jen from Warwick says, didn't Josephine even have a kangaroo on her stay? Yes, as Danielle just told us, she did. She did. Just before we get to animals, too, because I'd love to talk about that, some of the other tremendous explorers too. I mean, I think was it Dumont who went to Antarctica?
0: Oh, yes, Dumont Durville.
1: Durville, that's right.
0: Mm. Yes, so Dumont Durville, his great passion, he was the last of this golden age, I suppose, of French exploration in this area. And he was driven to beat Cook's, you know, to match Cook's three voyages.
1: Mm-hmm.
0: So he was a fearsome commander. He did go on three voyages. He commanded two of them and co-commanded the first one. And he was quite determined to discover the Great South Land, having realised that Australia was not the Great South Land, that there was some other land mass. There was much debate at the time about this mysterious place of ice and snow in the south and whether it was a land mass or whether it was just like the North Pole, just ice.
1: Mm-hmm.
0: And so Dumont Durville drove his ship and his crew incredibly hard to go to get to Antarctica. He made several attempts at it, and he finally landed and was able to prove that it was a land mass, that there were rocks there. It wasn't just ice. So, he did. The thing about this thing about claiming land was that, you know, he commented that they preserved the time-honoured English tradition of planting a flag on Antarctic soil and claiming it because they felt they were not depossessing anybody else of any land by doing so. And then they added the French tradition of opening some bottles of wine and drinking that too.
1: Very, very proper too. That's right, he's down there and he lands in, well, it would have been the Antarctic Peninsula, must have been. It was.
0: Mm.
1: Or is it? Because he lands in what he calls Adélie Land, because Adélie is his wife, isn't it?
0: Yes, he does. He does name it after Adélie, his wife, who was a huge supporter of his work and helped write all of his books, and transcribe them. But she desperately didn't want him to go, but she supported him going anyway.

0: few years later, they tragically all die in a train accident.
1: A train accident?
0: Yeah, there was a train, and they used to lock all the carriages while the trains were going so people didn't, I don't know, fall out. But the train crashed and caught fire, and yeah, everybody died. So it was a terrible ending to a really amazing career.
1: We're talking to Danielle Claude, who's Professor of Creative Writing at Flinders University and has written extensively and made documentary films too about the French exploration of the Australian coast and its natural history as well. The French knew all about these things, as lots of you are texting in too. Thank you. Esperance was named after a French ship, says Anthony from Sampson. Well, there are so many places, aren't there? The Fleurieu Peninsula in South Australia. For example, so many French names. 1-300-800-222. If you would like to join this conversation, you are most welcome. There are lines 1-300-800-222. So they do we know who first sees the kangaroo in the, from the French side? We know the cook saw it, but
0: I don't actually know who first described it, because, yeah, it was known from Cook's voyage. But certainly there were wallabies, lots of wallabies being described much earlier. The hare wallaby in WA was described by Pelsart, who was on the Batavia, for the wreck of the Batavia. So there are lots of early accounts of macropods generally, I guess. And in Tasmania, we have lots of reports of wallabies and larger kangaroos being shot and, you know, taken back, the specimens.
1: What did the French make of all this?
0: They have some really interesting discussions. The one that comes to mind is Don Tricasteaux's description of the, you know, when he's up the Derwent River, you know, around Recherche Bay and all those sorts of places, and he's describing the forests and how they're full of these huge old trees, and he describes them as being simultaneously old and new. So there's you know, the ancient trees falling into ruin and then the new forest growing up around them, and how it's more so that nature is so much more beautiful than anything humans could possibly create. And they're very they're obviously very struck by those sorts of
1: this is Tasmania's temperate rainforest, you see, which is unique in the world. They wouldn't I'm always wondering whether else they might have seen. They might have seen some in South America, perhaps. Probably not.
0: No, I don't know. Well, they had, Don Tricasteaux had the botanist Labillardier on his ship, and Labillardier goes on to write one of the early books on Australian botany. So we have so many plants. I think he named over 400 plants. Australian plants are named by Labillardier. So an enormous volume of information about Australia's botanies comes from a lot of those voyages.
1: Presumably Banks was speaking to these people, was he?
0: He was, in fact.
1: I mean, he was a you know, a gentleman scientist, but he was enthusiastic.
0: He was very enthusiastic, and he's the great promoter of Australia as a place for the Europeans to go. So, you know, if we're going to blame anybody for the colonisation of Australia, it is Joseph Banks, it's not Cook. Yeah, and he was a great promoter of science too. He didn't believe in that war should interfere with science. He believed that science should be above warfare. So when Labillardier comes to London, he goes and sees Cook and Banks gives him all the information, talks about the maps, describes what he's seen, gives him equipment, navigational equipment to take back with him for the French ships. So Banks really wants those French voyages to be a success.
1: They saw the echidna, did they? Did they collect?
0: This is one of the interesting things, is that the French do a lot of work on specimens from Australia that they haven't actually seen.
1: Okay.
0: So often they're using information that's coming out of England, and the English tend to do sometimes a bit of a cursory job of the animals, just describing them, and then the French go and say, right, well, let's do the proper taxonomic work on this, and all they've got is a picture. So for example, with the echidna, they just had a picture, which actually probably comes from John White, the

0: the surgeon.
1: So they had no actual specimen to...
0: No, no, the specimen was in England, but I don't think the French ever saw that. So they may have visited and seen it, but mostly they're just describing. So Cuvier, the great anatomist from the museum, he's the one who gives it the name echidna.
1: Mm.
0: So he names it echidna.
1: Is that right?
0: Mm. And most of the French scientists are the ones who come up with the concept of a monotreme, ones who create those taxonomic levels that we're now so familiar with.
1: Because the monotreme, this is a very intriguing creature.
0: It is.
1: Which they hadn't seen before.
0: Yeah, that's right. And there is then a huge battle between the French and the English scientists over the monotremes.
1: What did they think was going on?
0: Well, the French scientist, Geoffroy Saint-Hilaire, feels that they... Now, if I got to get this around the right way, he thinks they lay eggs but don't have milk.
1: Right.
0: Whereas Richard Owen in England is sure that they have milk but don't lay eggs. And they battled over that for years. And, of course, they're both right and both wrong.
1: Pointless argument.
0: It was. And people in Australia, Indigenous people in particular, were saying they do. They do both.
1: And they could have asked them.
0: Well, some of the residents in Australia, the settlers, did ask them and reported back and gave evidence, but the scientists didn't want to know. The science is all done in Europe. They know better, even though they've never seen the animal.
1: It's fascinating, isn't it?
0: Mm.
1: Even though you could have just, you know, gone a few steps and asked an Indigenous person, tell me about this animal and its life and what it does, but they would have been told in detail.
0: Yes. Yes,
1: they didn't do this, did they?
0: No, and I mean, to be fair, there's language barriers that are also part of the problem. But yeah, there's pretty clear information they were told, and many of Bennett, who's a famous naturalist from Sydney, is convinced by this, but Richard Owen refuses to accept this and says, "Don't be ridiculous. That's wrong."
1: What about the platypus?
0: Yes, well,
1: did the French have one of those?
0: Perron definitely collected platypus, so they did collect their own specimens as they went on. The French did have echidnas on their ships too, so one of the early echidnas was on Dumont d'Urville's ship, and they got it in Hobart and they took it up to Vanikoro with them when they went to find La Perouse. So they had an echidna on the ship with them, but sadly it wasn't eating well and it died, although they said it died from being washed too frequently, which is a bit mysterious.
1: Why you would wash an echidna?
0: Echidnas like water. They enjoy swimming.
1: Oh, do they? Okay.
0: But I'm still a little puzzled by that.
1: What about the koala?
0: Yeah, the koala's an interesting one. There's less records of koalas in the French material. There is some there, but the echidna one was particularly interesting.
1: Yeah. Mm. Well, they must have seen koala.
0: Yeah, they weren't very impressed by them. But then a lot of Europeans weren't very impressed by koalas.
1: Why is that?
0: They just thought it was a bit boring. Whereas our modern enthusiasm for koalas is quite different to the early European.
1: I wonder what that's about. Because they wouldn't have seen an animal like that. There's no animal like that in Europe.
0: Well, they just used to call them sloths or monkeys or, So they they weren't things that they wanted to eat. They didn't become enthusiastic until they realised they could sell their fur. Then they became interested in koalas.
1: Mm. Tell me about one of the great things that, Banks remarked on it too, all the first European visitors to Australia, they met with the world's greatest collection of parrots, colourful birds, in the world. Birds that are just not seen anywhere else.
0: Mm.
1: You know, not the only parrot, but look, there are an extraordinary number of parrots. What do they make of those?
0: Yeah.
1: They must have been impressed by those.
0: Yes, yeah. I mean, I know Dumont d'Urville had tried to take parrots back to back home with them. They had a black cockatoo on the ship. I know that. They did take parrots back on the Baudin voyage as well. I think some of the parrots went back quite early. And of course, some of the parrots were coming, things that we think of as Australian, like sulphur crested cockatoos, they actually ended up in Europe as pets through Indonesia because you find similar species in Indonesia. So a lot of those were going back with the

0: such. So there's an awful lot of trade of natural history objects going on. You know, it's quite striking. The thing that I really noticed was all of the giant clams, the Pacific clams.
1: Mm.
0: And if you go into a French church, even in the countryside, you'll find a font that's a Pacific clam. And they're just sitting there and you don't even think about them, but they all came from the Pacific. And I've never heard anybody writing about that or talking about it. But
1: did the French think of Australia as part of that, as part of the Pacific? Did they have it? I mean, they knew it. Well, they, you know, they had charted it with Baudin. So did they? What did they think about Australia? Did they think about it as a separate land and ecology and flora and fauna of its own? Or what? Because it was it's just so distinct from Asia that they must have thought.
0: It is, and you know, this is obviously the things that are prompting people like Lamarck to think about evolutionary theory and understand why these places are different. So this is raising the questions, and this is why, you know, Darwin knows that even though he disagrees with Lamarck's theories, at least Lamarck's the only other person who's thinking like him that he knows of. Of course, Wallace was as well, but he didn't know about that at the time. So these discoveries are really feeding into the understanding they have of the world and how things fit together. And for Geoffroy Saint-Hilaire, he's looking at all these different animals and saying, well, yes, they're all different, but they're also very the same underneath. How's that happening? You know, so he's thinking about how these different body forms transform into different species, which is also a fundamental part of evolution. So you can see how these ideas are all feeding into the general knowledge of the world.
1: It's incredible. Intellectual foment, really, wasn't it? That first half of the 19th century when these ideas were coming together and Darwin was cogitating and thinking and struck by his great idea, which, as you say, was all great ideas come from other places too, including Darwin's, and Lamarck, the great French naturalist, was one of them. What happens in the end? There's no end, Danielle, but do the French lose interest in, or is it simply that the collapse of the French empires, as it were, ends the money for these great expeditions?
0: These voyages are unbelievably expensive. They're incredibly expensive, and you can see even the last voyages of Dumont d'Urville, they're really pushing to get the, you know, he does a formidable job of bullying the establishment into sending him on extra voyages. And they do produce these massive volumes. That's the other thing about the French voyages, is that they produce these huge sets of books that have all the plates and the science and the history and all the documentation and the maps are all in them. And by the time, you know, we start off with two or three volumes of these things, by the end of it, the Dumont d'Urville's coming out with 27 volume sets. You know, they're massive things. And they're very expensive. These are sort of products of the state to say this is the work we're doing. It probably wasn't something that was going to be able to continue. And things move on. You know, we then start to see more colonisation through the Pacific, and the French take part in that enthusiastically by that stage as well, which I think was this is not my field of expertise, but I think that was sort of precipitated by some of the local sort of commanders that are in the area.
1: Mm.
0: And sometimes they say it's in response to the English, but, you know, there's definitely a struggle for power going on, and that manifests in different ways.
1: Yeah, it is. Danielle Clodes with us from Flinders University, speaking of French influences. Well, not Flinders, but, I mean, he did meet up with Baudin. And if he'd taken Baudin's letter with him, he mightn't have ended up stuck in Mauritius for how long was he there? 7 years or something.
0: Yes.
1: Dreadful.
0: Yes. You never know. But I do think, you know, there were personality problems there as well. So Flinders was a fairly stubborn man.
1: You're kidding. With Flinders.
0: Yes.
1: Flinders was indeed a very stubborn man. Mm. That's true. Gee, it's a fascinating story, isn't it? Danielle, terrific to talk. Really appreciate your time as well. When we come to think of Australia and how it was explored, there are many strands to this tale.
0: There are, and we have the benefits of that diversity as well coming through. So, you know, we still have the benefits of all of that science that was done today, and many scientists still build on that work.
1: No, that's true. That's true. Terrific to talk with you. Thank you.
0: Thank you for having me.
1: Good on

0: Danielle Clode's been our guest from Flinders University, and she joined us before, you recall. She joined us before talking about echidnas and also koalas. But with her French heritage, she also has written books and documentary films about the French exploration of the coast. Fascinating. All right, we'll get her back at some point, hey? That would be a good idea. 1-300-800-222 is my number. We've got news coming up. The Nightlife News Breakdown is coming straight after that.
1: Where do you take the ABC Listen app?
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5: ABC News with Satyam Weinstein. Authorities say at least 34 people have died, many of whom are under the age of 13, after the roof of a private school collapsed in northwestern Pakistan. Hospital officials say more than 50 others have been injured, and police have arrested the owner of the school. Rescuers have cleared the site and say there appears to be no one left beneath the rubble. Bilal Ahmed Fazai is in charge of rescue operations and says it's a devastating situation.
6: After rescue vehicles and ambulances reached the scene where a private school's building rooftop had collapsed, trapping mostly children, the rescue team during the operation successfully rescued 40 children along with their class teachers.
5: Ukraine's President Volodymyr Zelensky says his country will restart strikes on Russian oil refineries after Moscow failed to respect an energy ceasefire declared by Washington. The governor of Russia's Ryazan region has since said a local refinery has been hit by Ukrainian drones. The BBC's Vitaly Shevchenko reports.
7: According to Governor Pavel Malkov, the Ryazan oil refinery was set ablaze as a result of what he called a massive drone attack. In a statement on social media, he said a warehouse and cars parked at another local company had also been hit, but no one was hurt. The Russian defense minister says the attack also involved 4 Ukrainian-made cruise missiles.
5: Economists say it's unlikely the Reserve Bank will hike interest rates next month after the latest jobs figures remained flat. Australia's unemployment rate stayed at 4.7% in September after August's jobless rate was revised upwards. The head of Australian economics at Commonwealth Bank, Belinda Allen, says it's more likely the RBA will keep the cash rate steady in November.
8: Certainly when you hear numbers of a 4.7% unemployment rate, it does suggest that we're getting closer to being done, but risks remain of more work needed on the interest rate front.
5: Defence experts say they hope an investigation into how a recording device made its way into female-only quarters of a Navy ship is resolved quickly. Military and civilian probes have been set up after the device was reportedly discovered, hidden in female showers on board HMAS Lewin while it was docked in Cairns. Expert associate at the ANU National Security College, Jennifer Parker, says a prolonged inquiry can lead to suspicions and accusations among the crew.
9: I would question whether it is helpful to the welfare of those affected raising this so publicly without the full facts being known, because that leads to speculation. And, you know, having spent a lot of time on ships in my previous life, the speculation actually does impact the welfare of those sailors who are proud of their service and should be.
5: A 43-year-old woman in Western Australia has been charged after she allegedly used snail pellets in an attempt to poison a co-worker in February. A 58-year-old woman brought a curry to her workplace at Oldbury in Perth South and later noticed bright green granules in the meal. The 43-year-old was arrested last week and is due before the Armidale Magistrates Court next month. Commissioner Carl Blanche says it's alleged the women were in a relationship.
10: I might leave it to the court to decide what the relationship was, what the concerns were and why we're alleging that happened, because I don't want to get ahead of that process. And there may be defences available to that, so I don't want to make any conclusions as to what may or may not have been the reasons.
5: A regional Victorian man who crashed into another car on his way to the police station last year will spend at least 5 years in prison. Philippe Perez reports.
11: 31-year-old Nathalia man Lance O'Brien was sentenced today after pleading guilty to culpable driving causing death. He was behind the wheel last October in a head-on collision on the Barmah-Shepparton Road in Karimba, killing 45-year-old mother of four, Villa Sutherland. At the time, he was on bail for other offences and was driving driving to report himself to police as part of his conditions. The court also heard he was affected by drugs, including methamphetamine. In the county court, he was sentenced to 8 years and 2 months in prison, with 5 years and 2 months of that being without parole.
5: Kangaroos debutant Jack Bostock has played a starring role in Australia's 24 points to 22 win over New Zealand in their Rugby League World Cup opener. The Kiwis dominated large periods of the match at Sydney Football Stadium, but Bostock's hat-trick, which included the late-match winner, was the difference. Fellow winger Tom Trbojevic was full of praise for the 23-year-old.
2: Unbelievable. Yeah, it was the best player on the field. You know, he won us that game. So just as such a... To come in first game with that confidence and produce that performance, mate, it's a credit to him.
5: And you're up to date with the very latest from ABC News. Get more news at any time. 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
2: Yes, well, hello and how are you? Philip Clark with you on ABC Radio. We're on the local radio network right around the country, so you should be getting us loud and clear wherever you are. 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I'll put that conversation with Danielle Claude up as a podcast, which you can get access to. 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You can find the challenges there too if you'd like to do the quiz again. That's all there. But I'll put that conversation with Danielle Claude, interesting conversation about French exploration and French interactions with the early white settlement of Australia up there. That'll be by the end of the program. We'll have that done. 1-300-800-222. Keep that number handy. You'll need it for the Mighty Challenge. Coming up in this hour, Ryan Heath will lead the Nightlife News Breakdown for us. Interest to have a chat with Rob Watson, BBC foreign correspondent, particularly about this, well, Andy Burnham's suggestions that maybe the whole Brexit thing is going to be reopened in the UK. I wonder how realistic that is. Also in this hour, Kate Grenville, the famous Australian author of The Secret River, amongst many other books, will be in to talk to us about her new book. Which is a true crime story involving your own family history as well. So looking forward to that conversation with Kate as well. So let's kick things off with the Nightlife News Breakdown.
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2: Well, a busy day in Canberra with the Communications Minister Annika Wells introducing to Parliament today the Digital Duty of Care legislation, the crux of which is that the big tech companies would be required to take reasonable steps to prevent foreseeable harms on their platforms. Now, the minister has rejected claims the government's digital duty of care legislation is all about censorship, political or otherwise.
3: The digital duty of care is not a stepping stone for regulating misinformation and disinformation. If adults listen to Manosphere podcasts or people post their views about the government or make memes or want to say the moon landing was fake, they can continue to do so without restriction. We are not controlling free speech. We are not conducting covert surveillance.
2: Yes, we'll hear more about what went on today. We're joined by Ryan Heath. Now, Ryan's the Politico Australia launch editor. He's worked previously as Politico's editorial director for global growth and as political editor at Politico Europe. Ryan, good evening to you. Welcome back to Nightlife.
4: It's great to be on the show again.
2: Ryan, what did you make of Annika Wells' announcement?
4: Well, the speech honestly was pretty impressive today, and she's dealing with a very big set of topics. And it's one of the reasons why she's been put on this list of the top 100 rising stars by Time magazine, because she's really tackling sort of tough issues and the biggest companies in the world. But that doesn't mean it's an easy path ahead for her here. Like, we know that these products do cause a lot of harms, and we know that it's very hard to track what is actually happening to young people or anyone else who is using these products. So it's going to be very hard for Annika Wells to prove that these companies are doing negative things when they do them. And she's opened herself up to a bunch of criticism by proposing to have a series of ministerial powers that would allow her to act and the eSafety Commissioner to act very quickly if a new harm emerges. Mm-hmm. And I don't buy this idea that it's censorship, but she asking us to trust, well, you wouldn't believe I would want to do terrible things with these powers. And that's really not the question. The question is, would anybody else do terrible things with those powers, and how much do we want to put in charge one minister in charge of, really. And so she's got a lot of work to do to convince the Liberals and the Greens here, and I'm not sure she's been putting in all the legwork to convince them. So it's going to be a tough road ahead.
2: Yeah, okay. Essentially the legislation, what puts it back on the on the companies themselves to ameliorate the harms or to prevent the harms. It's not like creating a police force as such, is it?
4: No, but this is a big important step forward. And the point that Annika Wells has made is that anything else we import into this country, we expect it to adhere to Australian safety standards. And the fact that something comes through the internet shouldn't make it any different. So that is important, that these companies do know how to measure the potential harm of what they create and that they're responsible for the harm that they create. But this is a very big enforcement challenge. She's already in trouble for talking about, or for the eSafety Commissioner using something called sock puppets, which are essentially fake accounts, where whichever the regulator or whichever the minister's office is, goes online to try and figure out what's actually happening. You know, if I was a 14-year-old girl, what sort of content would I be receiving on these platforms? And she brands this as being a mystery shopper online, and other people see this as the government one step away from doing very serious and nefarious surveillance. And so lots of these issues can cut both ways, but that's why you need to do the very important legwork with the other parties. Otherwise, this could die in the Senate pretty quickly.
2: Yeah, well, I'll need the Greens to get it through. One of your concerns is that they don't seem to be working closely enough with the Greens.
4: Why not? Well, that's a hard one to know why not, because the Greens do hold the balance of power. I think Labor is a little bit afraid of the more aggressive stance David Shoebridge is taking on a range of issues, so they don't quite know how to handle him. The previous leader, Larissa Waters, was, I guess, more mild and easier to work with. And David Shoebridge is willing to go full frontal and is willing to, you know, run over the top of the trenches and maybe die some of the time in his efforts. And that is a bit confusing for this government. But you don't know what you could get out of those negotiations if you don't have the negotiations. So I think that's, you know, I think Labor's got to get a bit more realistic about the fact that they need to negotiate here.
2: And the Libs are still pushing hard on the censorship line.
4: Yeah, they're kind of dealing themselves out of this debate because they are, you know, I don't want to say unhinged, but they're so obsessed with the idea that this is censorship that it's not allowing them a lot of sort of grace or capital in order to have the discussion about other parts of the bill. And where this sort of all comes to a head is something like the potential of this execution being live streamed from the US and whether Australians, including children, could get access to that footage as it's being live streamed.
2: Which no one thinks is acceptable. No.
4: No. And so one of the things Barnaby Joyce said to us on our Politico podcast earlier this week was, well, why doesn't the government do a very targeted bit of legislation? Everyone in the parliament would vote to say there shouldn't be live streamed executions in Australia. And the government, in choosing not to go down those more targeted paths, is sort of asking for a lot in this bill, and it might not please anybody, and it might end up with nothing come December when this execution is taking place. It won't stop the live stream, and it might not stop any of these other harms because it kind of went too big and didn't do the compromising with the other parties.
2: The minister also spoke at the press club where your correspondent Paul Karp asked about

0: the need to have more than one e-safety commissioner. Now, we've spoken to Julie Inman Grant, the current e-safety commissioner. I think Paul Carr pointed out that she probably has the worst job in the world. She is subject to all kinds of abuse, isn't she?
1: She is, and this is a sad reality that we should really be doing more to work on. But if you are a woman in public life, the types of abuse you get subjected to is so much more personal and so much more persistent. So I think anyone doing that job would be attacked, it's true. And Julie Inman Grant has really come in for a lot of it. And so one of the things the government is considering is to split the job up so that, you know, several people do the job once Julie's term ends in January 2027, assuming she doesn't want another term. And it's been, you know, she's achieved a lot, but she suffered a lot as well. So I do imagine the job is ending in January.
0: Yeah, it's interesting. All right, look, the digital safety bill was in part, I suppose, overshadowed by more trouble in the Greens camp, allegations that came out against Greens Western Australian Senator Jordan Steele John. Now, tell me, Ryan, what happened here.
1: Well, we don't know exactly what has happened, but a group of women have certainly come forward who are involved in the Greens movement to say that they've been that the senator has behaved inappropriately towards them is the allegation. And so, when it is a group of women, you have to take it extra seriously. You would take any allegation seriously. And one of the difficulties here for the Greens is the major parties. You know, they have a lot of structures, and then they have mechanisms for, you know, assessing situations and expelling people if they need to. And the minor parties don't have the same resources and don't have the same experience in dealing with these sorts of problems. So I think the Greens might find this problem sticks around for a while as they figure out what to do about it. And then the damage can compound. And then, you know, you don't want to be in a situation where you unfairly judge someone before all the facts are available. But then different issues can become political liabilities if you don't deal with them quickly and efficiently. So the Greens have got a lot of stuff to weigh up over the next days and months.
0: Yeah, that's right. The Sydney Morning Herald reported that a letter from seven party members was sent to Greens leader David Shoebridge about multiple allegations against the senator, Senator Steele John. David Shoebridge, the Greens leader, says he's accepted Mr. Steele John's request to for leave from the Greens party room.
2: Senator Steele John has indicated to me that he sought leave from the party room, and I've accepted that request. I will not be engaging in a running commentary on the matter because it is going to a fair and independent and timely process.
0: The newly launched leadership of David Shoebridge with a nest of problems to begin with. Maybe it's always like that. Look, on to the employment figures, Ryan. I'm with Ryan Heath, Politico Australia's launch editor, for the news breakdown tonight. The Australian Bureau of Stats figures show the jobless rate has gone up. They're certainly creeping up. Now, Labor's had historically low figures. This is not exactly the news they want, although the Reserve Bank might be thinking this is exactly the news that we do want.
1: Well, yes, if you want to get interest rates down, we do have to probably see those numbers tick up the way that they're ticking up. But the difficulty here for Labor, if you're a Labor Party, you need people in jobs. And this is the one good part of the economic figures at the moment. Inflation is not going in the right direction. Interest rates are not going in the right direction. Productivity growth is basically non-existent, and they are being heavily criticized from all different segments of the business communities these days. And so the one thing they could cling to was that we've got a pretty strong track record on unemployment. And if that is now going in the wrong direction as well, it's going to make life very hard for Jim Chalmers and gives the Liberals an opening to prosecute the idea that Australians are going backwards or they're just not better off, which is what they expect from their government. And given the Liberals have not had a lot to cling to recently, this maybe provides them a little bit of hope for their messaging.
0: Yeah. Yes, more pressure on Jim Chalmers. He's had a rough time since the budget, really. Look, turning to defence, story broken by the ABC, Freedom of Information documents show that defence officials behind Australia's flagship missile program have racked up at least $15.5 million in financial and procurement blunders, including paying out $13.3 million before even securing basic legal sign-off. Now, Ryan, AUKUS has been the head

0: back forever. Billions spent.
1: Yep.
0: So far, nothing. We've received nothing. And now this. I mean, you'd be forgiven for thinking the defence always stuffs these things up, wouldn't you?
1: Yeah, I mean, this is a notorious set of problems globally. So Australia making defence procurement mistakes, that doesn't make us unique in the world. But it is absolutely the case that as we have sought to kind of retool and rearm, mistakes are being made and the government is getting very, very frustrated about how the defence bureaucracy works. And one of the big sources of frustration and chatter in the corridors in Canberra is how this particular weapons program is operating. And one of the reasons why they have so much money and why they've been racing to do things as quickly as possible is we kind of lost our ability to develop and produce our own missiles. Probably not a great position to be in, given where the world is heading and the geopolitical situation at the moment. So it's very understandable why you would want to essentially build up this capacity again. But when you race to do difficult, expensive things, it can go wrong pretty easily. And Olivia Casely, one of ABC's great reporters, broke that story today. And I see that as the tip of an iceberg. We're going to see more and more of these stories in coming months and years. And we will see it at the Senate estimates hearings at the end of the month. Senator James Patterson, who is the opposition's defence spokesperson, he's going to be very hard on these defence procurement issues. And we know this is a soft underbelly for sort of the Defence Department and all of these other defence agencies. We know there are problems there. And it's just really only a matter of time before some more of that reporting comes out.
0: Yeah, you just wait for the Henderson sub-base stuff to come out.
1: Oh, yeah, absolutely. And where the submarines will end up being built eventually in South Australia. A lot of rumour mills operating there about the inefficiencies.
0: Exactly. Ryan Heath's with us from Politico. In other defence news, a secret recording device was discovered in the cabin of the Royal Australian Navy ship HMAS Lewin on October the 11th. The military police are investigating the incident, working with civilian authorities. The ABC understands the device was found in a female-only cabin.
1: Mm-hmm.
0: Tasmanian Senator Jackie Lambie was today pretty strident in her criticisms of how Defence handles these issues.
2: Yeah, this is a culture that unfortunately Defence has not been able to clean up, and it hasn't even come close. What we do know is that when it comes to sexual abuse, that even the top end officers are not taking the training packages that they should be taking. They've had enough time to make change and reform, and they have failed. The only way to fix this problem is to take the legal system outside of Defence's hands. And so I want an independent body outside of defence. That's what I want to see. Take it out of their hands.
0: So it's not a security issue. It's a crime. It's a Peeping Tom crime, is it?
1: Yeah, and this is also a cultural issue across the defence forces. And we know that there is a report into these sort of systemic gender-based issues that the department is sitting on. It was due out a couple of months ago, and there's just not any movement, and we don't get really serious answers from the minister's office about it. And to her credit, Jackie Lambie has always been on the case. She sort of highlights these kind of less well understood or not easy to describe or difficult to talk about sort of issues. And she doesn't let the niceties of it get in the way of raising it. So she deserves a lot of credit for always shining a spotlight on these issues and having the backs of these women in our defence forces.
0: Hmm. She's also flogging a range of mugs and tote bags.
1: She is. That's
0: called the Vagina Collection.
1: It is.
0: You can buy a mug from Jackie Lambie, yep, on the mug it says it's called a vagina.
1: And that relates to her own health issues, where she says that they're related to her military service and that she hasn't sort of received the support that she feels she and other women are owed for the effects of their military service. And so she kind of like, she tackles it head on and she's not afraid to say it. So we're going to be saying that word a lot, I think, in coming weeks.
0: Yes, well, more power to her arm, although you do wonder about Parliament turning itself into a sort of Amazon gift shop, I suppose. Does anybody on One Nation sell stuff, don't they?
1: Yep, and Ralph Babbitt from United Australia, he's out there flogging the merch any chance he can. He spends more time flogging the merch than he does speaking in the chamber, to be honest.
0: The Labour and the Coalition flog stuff from not only that.
1: I mean, they have them, but I just don't think that's the centerpiece of their, you know, you can go and buy a Labour hat somewhere on the website.
0: I'm sure you can.
1: It's not really a core funding stream for them. No. They get that from the corporates.
0: Anyway,
1: the unions.
0: More power to Jackie Lambie's arm. It's all going to women's health and more greater awareness of it, and hard to argue with that. Ryan, good to talk. Appreciate it. Thank you.
1: A pleasure.
0: Ryan Heath, Politico Australia's launch editor, joining us for the Nightlife News Breakdown tonight.
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0: Yes, very good to be with you too. 1-300-800-222. Keep that number handy, by the way. Steve from Frankston says Lambie's approach sounds sensible, as long as the Obron class secrets aren't shared with our adversaries. Yes. All right. Look, let's cross to the UK for Rob Watson in our Nightlife Foreign Correspondent spot.
4: Nightlife Foreign Correspondent.
0: A decade after the Brexit referendum, which is the most important event in recent British history, Britain is once again debating its future relationship with Europe. Prime Minister Andy Burnham has brought the issue back into the spotlight, raising questions about whether Brexit's delivered on its promises and what comes next for the UK. So, why is this vexed issue back on the agenda now? Could it mean, and what could it mean for British politics and the country's future? Talking about this and other matters, Rob Watson joins us, political correspondent for the BBC World Service Radio and BBC TV News. Rob, good evening to you. Welcome back to Nightlife.
5: Well, good evening, Phil, and good evening to everyone listening. Stand by for that 10-minute whinge-a-thon from
0: no,
5: from me.
0: Not at all.
5: But,
0: no.
5: But you know, on this subject of Britain's relationship with Europe, I mean, in many ways, Phil, it's just amazing that we managed to keep it on the back burner for 2 years. Because if you think about it, if you look at the last 1,000 years, Britain's relationship with continental Europe has pretty much dominated our history. So it was always going to come back, wasn't it?
0: Yeah, although you and I have talked about this before in the past. I mean, it has demonstrably. I mean, it's not really a subject for debate, actually. I mean, it's demonstrably reduced Britain's standard of living. And, you know, I mean, economists in Britain have measured it, and it's significant. Why does he want to bring it back?
5: Well, the Brexiteers would disagree with you about that it's demonstrably the case, but I mean, all the evidence suggests.
0: Well, there's no evidence to support their argument. That's, I mean, you know, they can.
5: All of the official evidence suggests that it has badly damaged Britain's economy, which brings me neatly, Phil, to why has it come back right now at this time with our newish Prime Minister, Andy Burnham? Three reasons. I mean, the first one briefly is exactly what you said. It's about growth. You know, Andy Burnham is someone who believes in a bigger state and more government spending. But in order to do that, you've got to have growth. And so he has been bold in saying, look, Brexit has damaged our economy. In order to do the kind of things we want, one of the quickest ways to fix that would be better relations with the European Union. Hmm. The second reason is that the public opinion, you know, suggests that most people now think that it was a total turkey. And then the third thing, which is linked to the second thing, is that it's good politics for the Labour Party, right? Because political scientists essentially think the British electorate is split into two broad blocks, a block of people who voted Remain in 2016 and a block of people who voted Leave in 2016. And I think they think that the Remain bloc is now bigger than it was 10 years ago. And Mr. Burnham is hoping that all of those people are essentially in the kind of Remainy, lefty, kind of progressive bloc, will come behind Labour rather than going to the other parties of the sort of the left, so the Greens and the Liberal Democrats. So he reckons it makes sense economically, makes sense politically.
0: He's ruled out. He's not saying all in. He's not suggesting that they go all in again, has he? Or not at this stage. He's saying he's ruled out rejoining the single market or the customs union, or restoring, and this is a critical one, freedom of movement of people. So what's he actually suggesting might happen?
5: So it's a two-stage thing, or I should say short-term, medium, longer-term. Short-term, what he wants to do is to focus on attempts, the summit on November 20th, to improve the existing deal that Britain struck with the European Union when it left. a couple of years ago. So it's basically to tweak it, right, to make it easier to export, import food, agricultural products, and a few other things. Longer term, and that means after the next general election, but sort of starting now,

0: he wants there to be a debate, which is, okay, if you accept my argument that it has badly damaged Britain, we've got to do better in terms of our relationship with the EU. Let's crack on with the debate. And then maybe after the general election, and who knows, maybe Labour could stand at the next general election proposing rejoining. So if you like, it's a short term, let's try and make this a bit less bad. Longer term, we got to fix this.
1: How serious is this idea that they would propose another referendum, an in-out referendum next time round? The election's due, what, in 3 years' time?
0: The election can't be any later than 2029. I mean, whether Andy Burnham decides to go early, who knows? That's a conversation for another time. But I just think it would be inconceivable that Britain would rejoin the European Union without there being another referendum. I mean, it couldn't just be. No, I think that's inconceivable. Whether Labour will end up proposing rejoining the EU as part of its programme at that next general election in 2029 or whenever, I don't think we're there yet. But you couldn't rule it out. And like I said, there's good political reasons for suggesting rejoining, and certainly a closer relationship, because polling suggests, you know, people do want a closer relationship with the EU. I mean, what would happen once you had a referendum is a different matter. It might get very close again. And it's why also, briefly, you know, some people, particularly those who voted Brexit, are very much against holding a referendum or opening this up, because they say, look, it was mainly kind of poorer, less well-educated, angry people who voted to leave. They already had very low trust in politicians. Do you really want to tell them we're going to have to do this again?
1: Yeah, where does it
0: It's interesting.
1: leave the Conservatives and Reform on this? Do they dig in hard and say no, or do they join the bandwagon, as it were?
0: Well, that's what they're doing so far, is digging in. And if you accept this idea of the political scientists that Britain has split into these two broad blocks, the sort of left Remain block and the right Brexit bloc, you could sort of see why they would want to continue along those lines. But there is a problem, and that is, you know, if let's say a deal is done between the European Union and the UK in the short term to make the existing Brexit deal better, would the Conservatives really undo it? Would Reform really undo it? If everyone's telling you it makes sense. So, yeah, the problem they face, the problem that the Conservatives and Reform face, is that there are a growing number of people who just think Brexit was a mistake. So that bloc, if you like, is shrinking.
1: Yeah. Okay. Look, Britain's party conference season's wrapped up, Rob. And it's interesting. I mean, some people said the glow would come off Prime Minister Andy Burnham pretty rapidly, but he seems to have gained a bit of momentum. But also, the Conservative leader, Kemi Badenoch, is going a lot better than some might have thought, isn't she?
0: Yes, I mean, look, all of this is relative, by the way, Phil. I mean, by historical standards, Andy Burnham is not very popular, neither is Kemi Badenoch. But I think both of them are seen to have had a good party conference season. And here's the interesting thing, because I'm sure nobody listening is that bothered about the minutiae of British politics.
1: Oh, don't be so sure, but go on.
0: Okay, I'll do it in a broad brush way. So, you know, what had been interesting about British politics was that it was sought after the general election and several other things that have happened since 2024, several by-elections, that maybe Britain's famous two-party system, the most resilient two-party system in the world, you know, was coming to an end, because we had the rise of the populist Reform on the right, and the rise of the sort of populist hard left of the Green on the left of the two main parties. And I think there's been some sense of, well, you know, maybe that fragmentation, you know, maybe that's not going so well. Neither the Greens nor the Reform have been doing well recently. Both parties have had different controversies, Reform with their finances, Greens with anti-Semitism. And so, you know, going back to that big question, you know, is Britain's two-party system over? People are thinking, well, you know, maybe you shouldn't write it off quite so fast. But I leave you with just this thought on that. You know, before at the current opinion polling, the combined vote of Conservatives and Labour would be 47%. And if you think about it, the average vote that the Conservatives and Labour got between them in elections from 1940.

0: 2025 until 2019, 80.5%. So I think Labour and Conservatives, they seem to be making a bit of a comeback. Have they finished off the populists to the right and the left of them? Absolutely not.
1: Absolutely not, no. No. Hey, is Andy Burnham getting embroiled in the mess over at Manchester City? Now, the football club, Manchester City, of course, are in all sorts of trouble for breaching the rules of the Premier League, financial rules. And Andy Burnham's getting swept up in this a bit, isn't he, or not?
0: He's desperately trying not to. that would be the answer to that. And, you know, smart man, you wouldn't want to get anywhere near that.
1: No.
0: I mean, without going into the details too much, I mean, it is a big story because obviously the Premier League in Britain, I'm not sure if you're a big fan of football, Phil, but it is massive. I mean, I think it must be one of Britain's biggest exports. So everybody knows the Premier League. Everybody knows Man City. Everybody knows that Andy Burnham was, until fairly recently, the mayor of Greater Manchester, and that Manchester City's owners, which is the deputy prime minister of the United Arab Emirates, a man called Sheikh Mansour. I mean, they've poured in. I was looking at the figures before talking to you, Phil. I mean, they've put something like between £4 and £5 billion into the football club and the city over the last two decades.
1: Good
0: so that's
1: grief.
0: A lot of money. And the reason why things are focused on Andy Burnham, I mean, people think he's a pretty straight guy. But in an interview with one of my colleagues after the party conferences and after, you know, the sort of, you know, Manchester City's financial cheating became apparent, he was asked, you know, what did he think about all this? And he said that he was really concerned if the club's owners were to sell up. And so that made people think, you know, normally Andy Burnham, he is such a skillful politician. I mean, he always tries to be on the side of the bloke in the pub, right? But for one split second, you know, it seemed like he was taking the sides of Man City's.
1: I see.
0: Do you see what I mean? But anyway, ever since then, he has been going out of his way to say, look, any dealings that I had with these people are entirely right and proper, and making the defence, which is, hey, look, you know, wouldn't I have looked a bit of a, I'm trying to think of a polite word, wouldn't I have looked a bit of a twit if, you know, if as mayor of Greater Manchester for 10 years, I had nothing to do, I kind of refused to ever meet, you know, the people pumping all this money into the city. But anyway, it's probably something he could do without. But I don't think, look, at the moment, you know, there's no politicians, I think, none of the opposition politicians, apart from maybe one or two, are saying, oh, yeah, you know, he's got his finger in the till. It's not that. I mean, at the moment, it's just about, I don't know, listing all of his meetings.
1: It's quite a till, isn't it? Quite a till, Manchester
0: yes.
1: City. Rob Watson's with us, foreign correspondent, political correspondent with BBC World Service Radio and BBC TV News too. Just a couple of other things too. Is Britain broke? The IMF has had a look at it. Are they being a bit more optimistic, Rob?
0: A tiny bit. But there was this fabulous economist interviewed on the BBC a couple of days ago when asked about, you know, the IMF's finding about the G7, the wealthy countries. And he basically said Britain was sort of doing okay, but only in the sense of being a slow bicycle race where the other countries were going backwards. So, you get the gist. I mean, it's true that the IMF thinks that Britain has a bit more of a plan for dealing with its last pile of debt than, I don't know, France or the United States or some of the other G7 wealthy nations. But I think if you sort of step back from it all and you look at it in a more big picture way, and you go back perhaps to this thing, the slow bicycle race. I mean, the problem is that Britain is growing. The IMF thinks it's growing at just over 1% of GDP a year this year and next year. And if you compare that to the post-war average of 2.5% a year, I mean, that might not seem very much, but if you think about an economy as massive as Britain's, I mean, the idea that we're growing at half the pace that we did after the Second World War, but at a time when, you know, the kind of the call on the public purse, an aging population, you know, a population with lots of health issues, you could see that while we might be doing better than France on paper, if you actually live here, who cares if we're doing better than somebody else? It just doesn't feel that way, you know. You know, we're living in a country where you feel like living standards are being squeezed.
1: Yeah. Terrible. All right. Just finally, by the way,

0: There's been a fatal tiger attack at a Yorkshire wildlife park, which is just terrible. 20-year-old bloke, tell me about this.
1: It is an extraordinary story, and you know all the other stuff that we've mentioned. You know, yes, people have talked about it, but nothing like this. Mm. I mean, I think the BBC has ways of measuring what people consume on its site, and you can tell it was massive. So last weekend, you know, this guy is in his 20s. This guy is in his 20s. His name is William Chapman. He kind of jumped over the fence into the tiger's pen, and it's a tiger called Altai. He's an Amur tiger, and one of the largest of the wild cats, and I think certainly one of the rarest. And you know, and he was sort of dancing around, he was crawling, taking some videos, and then obviously the tiger killed him. And the reason I think it attracted so much attention initially, and I guess this tells you a lot about British people and their love of animals, is that everybody was hoping the tiger, you know, wasn't going to be euthanized in some way, making the point that if anyone was daft enough to go into the enclosure, that was their fault, and they sort of got what they deserved. And of course, you know, President Trump leapt onto the bandwagon, telling the guy off for going into the tiger's den. And then there's some extraordinary video, AI
0: incredibly
1: video.
0: Amazingly, you cannot believe the depths to which Donald Trump can sometimes descend, but this video is just beyond tasteless.
1: It is extraordinary. And then, you know, just to make matters worse, I mean, it's emerged from the guy's family, the guy who was killed, that he had been an actor, but that he'd had, you know, been having all sorts of mental health issues. Mm. And so there was an appeal from the family saying that he was a lovely young man. It was all very sad. And please, could people stop posting videos? I'm not sure if they mentioned the Donald Trump AI video as such, but, you know, there were some videos being put out of the attack. The moment where the tiger, you know, where the tiger is biting him. Mm. And they had just said, you know, lay off our son for having jumped in there in the first place. So,
0: But the tiger is still with us, though, is it?
1: Yes, the tiger is absolutely not euthanized. So all those people who were initially concerned without knowing the detail, they are all mightily relieved. And Altai the tiger, in all of his massive handsomeness, is still in Yorkshire, although you would not be surprised to hear, Phil, an investigation is going on into how it all happened.
0: I'm not surprised in the slightest.
1: No. Zero, dear.
0: Oh, no. All right, Rob, always terrific to talk. Really appreciate it. Thank you.
1: Thank you, Phil. Thanks.
0: Rob Watson, political correspondent with the BBC World Service Radio and BBC TV News as well. He's terrific, Rob. Always love speaking to him. All right, 1-300-800-222 is my number. We've got a conversation coming up with Kate Grenville about a country schoolmaster as she dug back into her own family history. First up, the King.

0: And Viva Las Vegas. All right. Did he say, did Rob Watson say Trump's AI video? Well, of course it, yes, of course it was AI. But look, I think it is beyond tasteless, but I would find it hard to believe anybody else would think anything else. But anyway, there you go. This is the video that Donald Trump has released. It's AI generated, of course it is, of him wrestling a tiger in response to this story from the UK. And necessarily, of course, Donald Trump survives the encounter. Let's have a chat to Kate Grenville about her new book.
1: This is Nightlife
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0: Look, now to some true crime, of a sort. Many of you may well remember, and probably not fondly, the way teachers used to be able to dish out corporal punishment to students, from slaps across the knuckles with a ruler or other implements to six of the best. You got cuts from a principal. If you went to a Catholic school, you were belted with a leather strap. Such practices, of course, were banned only relatively recently. Victoria stopped them in public schools in 1985, while it took Tasmania until 1999 to ban corporal correction in both state and private schools. But in the 19th century, of course, children were regularly caned and spanked and flogged and beaten, and it was common practice in schools as well as homes. Spare the rod and all of that. But it was the particular circumstances of the disciplinary actions of a Victorian-era country school teacher that Kate Grenville stumbled upon when researching her own family history that has led to her latest book, which amounts to almost a colonial cold case investigation to a large extent. It's called The Country Schoolmaster, A Mystery in 88 Letters. Kate Grenville joins us this evening. Kate, good evening to you. Welcome to Nightlife.
3: Lovely to be with you.
0: This story came to you literally in a string-bound file of old papers when you were in the New South Wales State Archives digging around, and you asked for the files on a little tiny country school. Why were you looking at that anyway?
3: Well, I was writing a book about my mother and also another book about my grandmother, both of whom went to school in Currabobula. And my grandmother and my grandfather too actually went to school there in the 1880s and 1890s. And their teacher must have been a Joseph Connor, who the book is about. So when I foraged through the file, of course, I was looking for, because both my grandmother and my mother, they were very feisty old chooks, mm-hmm. and I was sure that I would find some reference in the punishment book to them being punished for various misdemeanors. I was very disappointed that I didn't find that, but I did find this mystery that kind of unfolded in front of me and which I have been trying to solve ever since.
0: We won't reveal what happens in the end, but because that would ruin things for it, a spoiler alert, as they say, but the question involved the conduct of the schoolmaster, one Joseph Connor. Now, just set the scene for us here. This is in the early days, isn't it, of public education, where pretty much if your district had 20 pupils or more, the state would agree to build a school and supply a teacher. But the quality of the teachers, as you might imagine, was not that high. And it wasn't with Joseph Connor, who, judging by what we read, was... You would describe him as only barely literate, wouldn't you?
3: Well, that's right. I've read the application for when he applied to be a teacher, and the summation of his talents is that his reading and writing is tolerable, his control of the classroom is fair. So it goes on like that. He was clearly not their top candidate. But as you say, public education in 1880 suddenly exploded because suddenly it became compulsory. Mm. As well as secular and free, which meant that, as you say, any little place could, if they could guarantee 20 pupils, they could apply for a school, which meant the demand for teachers was colossal.
0: Yeah.
3: And they would take pretty much anyone who could write their name, probably.
0: And this bloke was, just describe him, he was a former gold miner. He was, he was earning a living any way he could, wasn't he?
3: Look, yes, he came out from Ireland. He was born in Ireland, and he had a very minimal education, by the sound of it, in Ireland. And then he came out. Look, probably given the dates, he probably came out as an Irish famine sort of refugee, and would have come out for the gold.

0: So for 13 years, he says, I was a gold miner. And what he was doing when he applied to be a school teacher was carting firewood for the local, for a little town called Inverell. So it was not exactly a glittering career. And when he started as the teacher, you can imagine that he had a lot to learn. And, of course, the other thing about the schools that they had, he had at one stage 70 kids aged between 5 and 14 in a room, you know, the size of a biggish motel room, really. It was so crowded in there and there were so few seats that the kids actually had to take it in turns sitting down. So to keep order in a classroom like that must have been... Look, I couldn't do it. No. I can't imagine anything worse, actually.
1: Kate Grenville's with us, multi-award-winning author, of course, The Secret River, amongst other things. And she's written a fascinating little piece of historical research called The Country Schoolmaster, A Mystery in 88 Letters. Was Joseph O'Connor a brutal child assaulter, or was he the victim of a vendetta by... parents and others in the community who had a thing about him. I mean, this is the era of schools, you know, they're independent and secular and free. Kids had to attend. But, I mean, they might have employed Joseph O'Connor, but the state didn't pay him that much, did they?
0: Look, for the time, it wasn't a bad gig, actually. It was certainly better than carting firewood.
1: Better than carting firewood, yeah.
0: Mining for gold too. So it wasn't a bad gig. Look, it was clean work. It was not hard physical labour, except when you were belting the kids. And you had a pension at the end of it. It was secure employment. So look, it had a lot going for it for someone like Joseph Connor. And I think the stories of school teachers in those days, a lot of them were probably inadequate. And I mean, they weren't trained. There was no teacher training.
1: No.
0: So it was kind of catch as you can. So it's not surprising that he turned out to be not a great teacher. The question of whether he was in fact what alerted me in the file when I failed to find the punishment book for my feisty grandmother. What alerted me was a letter from a parent denouncing Joseph Connor, absolutely enraged. Whoever wrote the letter was incandescent with rage that O'Connor had done all kinds of things. He'd first of all beaten up the children, but he'd also stolen their lunches, which frankly seems a little hard to believe. And one of his worst crimes, according to this person, was that his wife did her washing on a Sunday. I mean, the poor woman had 11 children. She had to wash when she could. But obviously this person really had it in for Connor and really wanted to get rid of him. What the letter kept saying was, please give us a different teacher. But in response to this, another group of townspeople actually did a petition and signed it and said, you know, Connor's the best thing since sliced bread. We want to keep him. So that's an interesting situation where you have a little tiny country town split down the middle about a person. And, of course, what kept me turning the pages of the file and wondering about it for all those years was exactly that question. Who was he? And, you know, were they right to consider him an abuser of children, or did they in fact just somebody have it in for him and want to get rid of him?
1: He used to run cattle and a couple of pigs in the school playground as well. Didn't he?
0: Yes, that's right. You couldn't quite imagine it these days.
1: So the parents complain because they say the kids are being belted and this is unreasonable and so on. I mean, there was a school inspector. There was a school inspection service. And it wasn't all lack of accountability, wasn't it? Why did the what conclusions did the school inspector ever make?
0: Well, there was a whole series of them. They were moved like bank managers, so they couldn't get too fond of any particular teacher. And there was a suggestion that some of the inspectors were a bit too friendly with Joseph Connor. So who knows the reality of that? At least there were inspectors. I believe that nowadays there are not even inspectors to check up on things.
1: No.
0: So the inspector would, if these accusations were serious enough, which on four different occasions they were against Joseph Connor, then the local inspector would set up a kind of court of law, really, you know, with defendant and cross-examination of witnesses and everything. It was a kind of ridiculous parody of a court of law because the person doing the cross-examining was the same person who had been accused of the crimes.

0: So it looked like justice, but it wasn't really. But those make fabulously interesting reading, and I just devoured it. I found the reality of the letters and the reality of those reports on the inquiries absolutely fascinating, in the sense that being a sort of slice of life, a little window into a life that is, it's only my grandmother's time, and yet it seems like another planet. It seems like the Middle Ages. And although I kept flip-flopping about who Joseph Connor was. Some minutes I felt incredibly sympathetic to him, partly because I remembered what a monster I had been as a student in a classroom, and I now feel terribly sorry for my own teachers. So I kind of gave that sympathy to Connor. But as the thing went on and I read more, I thought, no, he really is a bad egg. So my feelings kept changing, and in a way that finally became the subject of the book. Mm. And I suspect that, see, the real letters are now in the book. It takes the form of the real letters, interspersed with me sort of thinking aloud, really, trying to make up my mind. So I think that readers have the great advantage that they can read the letters for themselves, and they may well disagree with my conclusions.
1: Yes, it's an issue with memoir, and in particular, isn't it? Because I remember recently reading a piece by Martin Flanagan trying to remember his own school history and remarking to a friend, isn't it funny, he says, how a lot of people who were there are certain of what they saw, and yet lots of us who were there are not.
0: That's right.
1: Memories differ, don't they?
0: Memories differ, but the thing is, I think that person, he's put his finger on something important there, because we long for certainty. Mm. The one thing we can't stand is not quite knowing. And in a way, I think the charm of crime fiction or mystery writing of any kind is that we get a really anxious, itchy, unsettled feeling until we know the answer. We have to sort of speed on to the last page. So even if the story's a bit thin, as I'm reading Agatha Christie again at the moment, the plots are a bit laughable. But you have to know. You want that certainty. Mm. That's what kept me going for all the years that it took me to write this book. And I hope that readers will also find that sense of you just want to know, because it's so much more comfortable to be certain than to be uncertain.
1: Yes, and how certain can we be? There's an interesting revelation at the end of the book too, when you come across a note that you had sitting in your research, which suddenly made you sit up and think, hello, why didn't I read that properly before?
0: That's right. Talk about memory. When I first looked at the file, I made that note, and that was probably about 10 years before I looked at it again. In fact, when I looked at it again, it was because I'd given up on the book, and I was actually packing up all the notes I'd made over the years into a bundle and, going to park them away somewhere. And I suddenly came across this little tiny handwritten note that turned everything on its head. Mm. Talk about serendipity and accidents. I mean, that is the charm of the archives, in a way, formal archives, but also your own. You look back at diaries and things you've written and you think, was that me? Did I write that? Mm-hmm. So I was very lucky that I came across that, because it is a bit of a bombshell at the end of the book, which, yes, of course, we're not going to mention, because that would be a spoiler. But it concerns Connor's daughter, of course, and the relationship between the father and the daughter.
1: Young Bridie, young Bridie, what was going on there? Well,
0: young Bridie, exactly.
1: Schools, so that's a sort of readers will have to. Readers, look, it races along. It does, and because the letters are real, there's a sense that you're there yourself too, and as you say, can make up your own mind. Kate, it's terrific to talk. Appreciate it. Thank you, and thanks for spending time. Thanks for doing the book. It's called The Country Schoolmaster: A Mystery in 88 Letters by Kate Grenville, and as you might imagine, she knows how to put a book together. Kate, terrific to speak with you. Thanks for your time.
0: Thanks so much, Phil. Good to talk to you.
1: And likewise, too. Kate Grenville. All right, we've got the Mighty Challenge coming up. 25 questions, 5 categories. If you can answer question 25, then you will be a winner. Who wants to be part of it, right? Straight after the news.
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1: ABC News with Satyam Weinstein. At least 34 children and a teacher have been killed after a school roof collapsed in Pakistan's northwest. Here's our South Asia correspondent, Rachel Clayton.
2: The cause of the collapse is not yet clear. It occurred at Al Khair Private School in the city of Peshawar. The bodies of the students and a female teacher were brought to the Lady Reading Hospital, along with dozens who have been injured, including some who are in a critical condition, according to Reuters and local media reports. Rescue crews are continuing to recover people and bodies trapped beneath rubble and debris. Building collapses are common in Pakistan. The latest tragedy comes after three girls were killed after a primary school wall caved in July. That same month, a child died and at least five people were injured after a roof of a private school collapsed in Lahore. Rachel Clayton, ABC News, New Delhi.
1: Ukraine has attacked one of Russia's biggest oil refineries just hours after Ukrainian President Volodymyr Zelensky said his country would resume strikes. He's accused Moscow of failing to respect an energy truce, which US President Donald Trump declared on Sunday. The governor of Russia's Ryazan region says a massive Ukrainian drone assault had set the refinery ablaze. The BBC's Vitaly Shevchenko has more.
3: According to Governor Pavel Malkov, the Ryazan oil refinery was set ablaze as a result of what he called a massive drone attack. In a statement on social media, he said a warehouse and cars parked at another local company had also been hit, but no one was hurt. The Russian defense minister says the attack also involved four Ukrainian-made cruise missiles.
1: Anglicare Australia is urging the federal government to scrap youth allowance, arguing that the student income support payment falls short of the basic cost of living. The not-for-profit says a young person living on their own is $382 short a week after they've paid rent, food and transport. Anglicare Victoria's CEO Paul McDonald says young people should receive the same payments as other adults.
4: It's a furphy what the assumptions that a youth allowance rate is based on, that young people are getting a subsidised price in the supermarket, in the petrol station, in rents. They don't. They pay adult rates. So give them the adult rate in relation to the job seeker payment.
1: The ABC can reveal two LinkedIn accounts connected to a suspected Chinese spies approached dozens of Australians working in government, policing and trade. Federal police made the discovery while investigating the case of businessman Alexander Sergo, who's the first person convicted of reckless foreign interference in Australia. The Chinese embassy in Canberra has rejected the AFP's claims as entirely groundless. Victorian doctors will go on strike again next week after overwhelmingly rejecting a state government pay offer. The Australian Medical Association says the 10% pay increase on offer doesn't address concerns around shift times and patient safety. The union's calling for a 28% pay rise over 4 years and caps on shift lengths and night shifts. Union Board Director Dr. Gavin Wayne says the stop work action won't impact emergency services.
5: We'll be there because 14 months of asking have achieved nothing, and because a system that burns through its doctors is not safe for the people in the beds. Safer hospitals, doctors who stay, put that on the table and Wednesday does not happen.
1: South Australian music royalty. The Hilltop Hoods have been honoured with the City Laneway in their name. Clubhouse Lane, running off Hindley Street in Adelaide CBD, was renamed Hilltop Hoods Lane at a ceremony earlier today. The Hilltop Hoods' Dan Smith, also known as Pressure, says it's incredibly humbling.
6: We grew up in this area, paying our dues and cutting our teeth on Hindley Street, so many bars sort of back in the day, so teenage me would have never dreamed that we'd have a street named after us.
1: New Zealand fullback Kalyn Ponga has suffered a suspected broken arm in the Kiwis' two-point loss to Australia in their Rugby League World Cup opener at Sydney Football Stadium. Ponga starred for the Kiwis with two tries but was hurt late, while Australian halfback Mitchell Moses sustained a calf injury. Kangaroos winger Jack Bostock scored a late try to secure the 24-22 victory. Kiwis hooker Jeremy Marshall-King says his team will bounce back.
7: A few little things, you know, we can fix up and, you know, belief still in us as a group. And, you know, it's our first game together. You know, it's the first game of the campaign and we're only going to get better.
1: And the Parramatildas will kick off their IFCPF World Cup campaign this week. In the United States, the team is aiming to successfully defend their World Cup title.

0: title. 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

0: Yes, well, hello, and how are you? Philip Clark with you on ABC Radio. This is Nightlife. It's the third hour of the program. 6 past midnight, 6 past 11 in Queensland, 6 past 9 in Western Australia. It's 24 to midnight in South Australia and 24 to 11 in the Northern Territory. We're right through the Pacific as well, as you know, right around the world with the World Wide Web. 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Look, the only reason I'm here is because I clearly haven't won the 100 million. Has anybody won it? I don't suppose you're going to give me a call if you did. Anyway, Robin, no, I didn't win either. So anyway, back noses to the grindstone, everyone. And good luck next time. 1-300-800-222 if you would like to have the mighty challenge in your grasp. 25 questions in 5 categories. Answer question 25 to win. 1-300-800-222. Or you can text me on 0467-922-702. And that is fine too. We'll play the mighty challenge. Dave's diss tonight, by the way. Dave is paying tribute to John Cougar Mellencamp, one of the most successful singer-songwriters of the 80s and 90s, with his folk-inflected rock songs championing life in small towns. Looking forward to that. That's coming up in the last hour. And also issues of the day. I don't know whether you heard Kate Grenfell talking about being belted in school. Jen has texted me saying, yeah, I was caned in Griffith Primary in third class, age 10, for being caught having a puff of a cigarette in the school lane. What were you having a cigarette at 10 years old? Anyway, if you pulled away, you got another cut. I know you might like to tell me about the regime that was in operation at your school when you were growing up as part of our issues of the day later on. Or you might have some other issues as well, if you would like to do that. All right, but you know what? If everyone is set and ready, then you know what? So am I.
1: The Mighty Challenge.
0: Yes, the challenge categories tonight. Category number one, hello, Joe. Category number two, telecommunications. Category number three, four-letter answers. Category number four, a fiery category. And category number five, kings and queens. You know what? I reckon I know who should go first. I reckon I know who should be first up tonight. I tell you who should kick us off tonight. Someone who's having a birthday, the Duchess of Dubbo herself. Emily, good evening to you and happy birthday.
2: Thank you, Philip. And I got the card from your ABC.
0: Did you? We sent you a card.
2: I know. You should have seen the pile of mail I got today. And yours was I sat down at the taxi rank waiting for my car, see?
0: Yeah.
2: And oh boy, I opened them all up. While I was sitting there.
0: Good on you. So I hope you got a stack of mail, Em, did you?
2: I got a stack.
0: Hey, Emily, where were you actually born, Em?
2: Well, I was born at Carlton, Victoria, at the Women's Hospital there.
0: Yeah.
2: Yeah, but I never grew up there, like, you know, grandmother and mom.

0: father took me back over to California and over to the reservation to be christened our Indian way, you know.
1: Yeah, exactly, because this is your Indian heritage, isn't it?
0: Yes. And what had happened, my grandmother said, what they done when I was a baby, they took me over and we were there till I was about 5 years of age, and then they brought me back, and then they came back to us, like they come out to Australia then, and that, and travelled around and that. And but the part about it, she got married out in Lyons is definitely not my birth name.
1: You were never christened Lyons, were you? No.
0: Of course, when I was born, I was given that name of that. And then, you'll laugh, then my mother's name was changed to that. And my uncle was changed. My sister was changed to Lyons. And also my brother Leroy.
1: Oh, okay.
0: It was a queer. It was the coolest setup I've ever heard of. and of course, when I was taken out of the circus, and put made a ward of the state, time, and when I was about 13 or 14, and that, and anyway, they said they didn't know where I was born because my people had gone back to America, and of course my father came out, he was out here, said my real name was Barefoot.
1: Barefoot.
0: That was my father, see.
1: Yep.
0: And he was doing wrestling on the showgrounds out here.
1: Oh,
0: and
1: okay.
0: And they called him Merry Feathers. Can I say hello to everybody out there, and take care, and I hope you all see 100 or more as the time goes on, and I wish you all the best, and here's the biggest hooray to you all.
1: Yes, remembering the life and times of Emily Lyons, the Duchess of Dubbo. Oh, 103, what an innings. Some of the piece that I recorded with her on a birthday not those many years ago. So Emily's been our first contestant tonight, as she usually failed to answer a question. But I guess that she'll be boning up wherever she is, safe and warm from the troubles of this world. Look, a big thank you to Joe and Di from Canterbury and Melbourne for getting in touch too, by the way. Hi, Joe and Di. We're thinking of you all as we remember our lovely Emily and the very special place she held in our nightlife family. Now, we've been in touch with Joe. That's us here on Nightlife. We've been in touch with Joe, who's kindly shared an update on Emily's funeral arrangements. Now, the date and time are still to be confirmed, but the funeral will be conducted by Shakespeare Funerals in Dubbo with a Catholic service and burial. Now, the good news, well, the lovely news, I think, is that a live stream link will be made available, so all of Emily's ABC friends can join in and be part of the farewell if you choose, wherever they are. The service will also be available to watch later. Joe and Di have also suggested a lovely way for those who'd like to remember Emily and get involved is, rather than sending flowers to the funeral home or the nursing home, where there's no one really close to Emily to receive them, you might like to have a bunch of flowers at home, bought or picked from your own garden, and share a photo with others as a way of remembering her, which I think is a lovely idea. We know how much Emily loved being part of Nightlife over the years, calling up the Mighty Challenge, having a chat, of course, signing off with her own very big huru, and it's clear just how much she meant to all of you as well. So we'll keep in touch with Joe and Di and keep you updated as soon as we know more about the funeral arrangements and the live stream. Joe and I also wanted to pass on their thanks to the ABC Nightlife family, saying Emily would have been absolutely amazed and delighted by all the love and care being shown. Thoughts are with everyone who knew and loved her, and Emily, wherever you are, as you know, we leave you with

0: a very big huru as well. And thank you for all the joy. All right, shall we get going on the last one for this week? Hello, Joe. Telecommunications, four-letter answers, a fiery category, kings and queens. Vicky from Geelong is going to kick us off. G'day, Vicky. Hello. How are you? Welcome to Nightlife.
1: My family, my mum and my dad had contact with Emily. She used to call us.
0: Okay.
1: And my mum and dad used to send the stuff to her when she lived in her caravan, and we'd like to send our condolences to her, those ladies, and to a lovely lady. And Dan and Anne and I are very sorry to hear that she had passed away.
0: Yeah. Thank you, Vicky. Now, what do you like? Hello, Joe, telecommunications, four-letter answers, kings and queens, a fiery category.
1: Yep. Four letter answers,
0: let's go. Question number one. Bamako is the capital of which African country?
1: Jamaica?
0: Not Jamaica. No, sorry, Vicky, thank you. No, not Jamaica. Mario from Linnea. Hello, Mario.
2: Good morning.
0: Four-letter answers. Bamako is the capital of which African country?
2: What was that again? Bamako?
0: Bamako is the capital of which African country? We're in a category called four-letter answers.
2: Yeah. I fell asleep. Bamako is the capital of which African country? No, I don't know.
0: No, that's okay. Thanks, Mario. Stewie from Victor Harbour. G'day, Stuart.
3: Philip, how are you?
0: Yeah, not bad.
3: What an interesting woman, Emily.
0: Yeah.
3: I just never knew what she... interesting.
0: Yeah.
3: 103, Phil.
0: What's that?
3: 103, was she?
0: 103. Yeah.
3: Man, oh, man.
0: Interesting life, tough life.
3: Only five years after World War One.
0: Yeah.
3: Incredible. That's a... Yeah, life goes on, but truth, that is a pretty long time. Yeah, it's interesting. Bamako sounds like a petrol station.
0: fill up at Bamako.
3: I'm going to go Chad.
0: Nice try. Not correct.
3: It's not, is it?
0: No, it's not correct.
3: Okay, mate.
0: Thanks, mate.
3: I'll catch you later.
0: See ya. That's funny. Yeah, fill up at Bamako. Why not? Why not fill up a Bamako, I would think. Nick from Budgie Boy, I got you there. Simon in Adelaide. Hello, Simon.
4: Yeah, g'day, Phil. How are you going?
0: Pretty
4: just
0: good.
4: Just before you go,
0: yeah.
4: I just let you know there was no Division 1 winner in the Powerball tonight, and so jackpot's to $110 million next week.
0: I don't think that's right, is it? No.
4: Yeah.
0: You sure? Yeah. No, I had heard that a single woman in Ballina has won the lot.
4: Oh, I Googled it to see who'd won, and they said nobody had won it. So maybe I was wrong.
0: I don't think that's right, Simon. I'll just tell you. I mean, I'm grieving here, Simon, you see, because, I mean, I was hoping to broadcast an announcement, you know, saying, terribly sorry, Phil is not presenting Nightlife tonight because he's won the 100 mil. But
4: yeah, well, I was hoping to say, g'day, Phil, I'm not in the truck tonight because I'm on my way to the Greek islands.
0: No, it hasn't jackpotted. No. A single entry from New South Wales, a woman in Ballina has won the entire $100 million Powerball jackpot.
4: Wow.
0: How about that?
4: Wow, that's fantastic.
0: Well, good luck to her.
4: Yeah.
0: Amazing. Amazing. Anyway, we don't know yet whether it's by the way, whether it's an individual or a syndicate. But anyway, it's one single ticket. So there you go. Well, it's not anyway, Simon. I have no interest in this other than it's not me.
4: Well, it's not me either. So you're right there, Phil.
0: Anyway, the win is apparently, by the way, the sixth largest lottery prize in Australian history.
4: Yeah.
0: And ties the winner for the third biggest lottery payout ever.
4: Yeah, because I think maybe the last time it was up there, it was about $150 million. And I think a guy from Adelaide actually won it.
0: Yeah. Well, anyway, given all my nightlife service over the years, if anybody's got any advice for me next time, including you, Simon, yeah. I'm very prepared to be generous here, Simon. I'll sling you something.
4: Oh, no problems, mate. If I win, I'll swing you some money as well.
0: Hey, Simon? How about we go halves? All right. As long as we've got to be on a cert though.
4: Yeah, that's all right. We'll go halves, $50 million each. No worries.
0: Oh, that'll suit me, Simon.
4: Yeah, two medium, the grand too.
0: Hey, let's get back to work in the real world, Simon. Four letter answers. Bamako is the capital of which African country? It's not Chad.
4: Nah, I can't think of one.
0: No good.
4: I'm real sorry.
0: Thanks, Simon. Nah. See you, mate. Thanks, mate. Yes, in the real world, we're all working and getting on with life. Hey, Nick from Budgie Boy. Hello, Nick.
5: Yeah, good, thanks, Phil.
0: Bamako is the capital of which African country?
5: I've got no idea.
0: Okay. Fair enough. Loz in Lynham will know the answer to this. G'day, Loz.
6: G'day there. I'm very sad to hear about the Duchess. I tuned in and I just heard you interview, like you playing their voice, and I was like, oh, she's back. And then later on, I realised you were playing old interviews. Very sad stuff.
0: Yeah. I know. But,
6: Anyway,
0: adding our note of love and respect to a great character on Nightlife.
6: She will be truly missed.
0: Indeed. Hey, Bamako is the capital of which African country?
6: Well, if it's not Chad, I can only think of one other country, which would be Mali.
0: Correct. Thank you. Gee, for a while there, I thought we'd get to the first half hour without answering question number one. Here we go. Question number two, four-letter answers, but you can move if you like.
6: Stay here, please.
0: Four-letter answers. The Nivy Drape. The Nivy Drape is currently the most common style of what garment?
6: Nivy Drape.
0: The Nivy Drape. The Nivy Drape is currently the most common style of what garment? Four-letter answer.
6: Oh, four-letter answer. So it's not skirt, it's not dress, it's not shirt, it's not... Four letters, it's a garment. Blouse, no.
0: Four-letter answers.
6: I don't think I'm going to be able to help you still in one more second. Jean, as in the singular of jeans.
0: No, gee, that's working hard, Loz. No worries. You're in like the catalogue who says the model's wearing an elegant pant. See you, mate. Bye bye. Yes, no, nice try, but no cigar for that. Kylie and Bega. Hello, Kylie. Hi, Kylie.
7: How are you? Hello.
0: I'm all right. Yeah, you'll know this. The Nivy Drape is currently the most common style of what garment? Four letter answer.
7: Well, before I answer, I had to ring because I used to always ring every time I heard Emily on the phone. I'd always ring up and be on the quiz on the Emily nights. So I had to ring tonight.
0: Good.
7: The only thing that I can think, I've never heard of it, but the only thing I can think of is maybe a coat.
0: Oh, yeah. No, it's not a coat. It's not a coat. It's a four-letter answer. You're right. Yeah.
7: It is a four-letter answer.
0: Yeah. Thanks, Carly.
7: Bye.
0: When you hear the answer, you'll think, yes, there is a better answer to this. Kylie from Daysdale. G'day, Kylie.
8: Oh, and there's another Kylie. There you go. Phil, I just want to pass my condolences on to all concerned and to the Nightlife family on the passing of Emily.
0: Yes, indeed. Yes, indeed. Nicely said. The Nivy Drape is currently the most common style of what garment, Kylie?
8: I'll have to take a rain check. Have a nice week and I'll forgive you ring next
0: week. Thanks, Colin. Bye-bye. Joy of Logan. Hello, Phil. Yes, that's the correct answer. Someone says that woman in Ballina won't be single for long. Well, to be fair, we do not know her circumstances, but it's all I said, it's a single winner, apparently. But we don't know whether that winner might have been the head of a syndicate. I don't know. We just don't know that. But there we are. One ticket

0: has won. One ticket has won the $100 million. And it's not me. Michael from Brizzy. G'day, Michael.
1: Oh, hello. Hi.
0: Hi. The Nivy drape is currently the most common style of what garment?
1: I thought Nivy sounded vaguely Indian, so I'd go with sari.
0: Correct. Yes, it is. Well, very good. The sari, S-A-R-I, four-letter answers. Okay, we can stay here or you can move to Hello Joe Telecommunications. Kings and Queens are a fiery category.
1: I might go Hello Joe just because I don't understand the category. So
0: Hello Joe. Okay, which cricketer recently overtook Ricky Ponting as the second highest test career run scorer of all time?
1: Second highest test career run scorer of all time, Joe.
0: Hello Joe.
1: Yeah, Joe. Well, I can't even think of a Joe cricketer. Second highest run scorer of all time. Nah, you got me. Sorry.
0: No, all right, Michael, thank you. Julie in Perth. Hello, Julie.
2: Hi, Phil.
0: Which cricketer recently overtook Ricky Ponting as the second highest test career run scorer of all time?
2: I rang for the Bumico question. The cricket one, not so good.
0: No good?
2: I'll just say Joe Brown.
0: No. Thanks, Julie. It's not Joe Brown, but I think you knew that as well. Dick in Wollongong. G'day, Dick.
3: G'day, Phil. How are you?
0: Pretty good. Hello, Joe is the category. Which cricketer recently overtook Ricky Ponting as the second highest test career run scorer of all time?
3: I don't know any cricket, but I know there's an English guy called Joe Root. Is it him?
0: You can't ask me a question.
3: Oh, sorry. Root?
0: Correct. Yes, it's Joe Root. Yeah, Joe Root.
3: Hey, just by the way, Phil, you know, years ago I watched a cricket match when I was in Melbourne with some mates. I met fruit picking, and I got so bored I left the ground, went back to their place, fell asleep, and they came back and they were talking about Trevor Chappell throwing this underarm, and I didn't see the importance of it, and then I heard it for the next year on the news.
0: That's right.
3: That underarm thing. Anyway, by the way, that was a lovely chat you had before with Danielle about the French and the Pacific.
0: Yeah, it was interesting, wasn't it? Yeah.
3: Very interesting. Anyway, yeah.
0: Glad you enjoyed it, Dick. Question number four. Hello, Joe, is where we are, but you can move to telecommunications. Four-letter answers, kings and queens, or a fiery category?
3: I'll go to the four-letter ones. Thanks.
0: Back to four-letter answers. Which metallic element has the atomic number 30?
3: Offhand, I can think only, I'll say zinc.
0: Correct.
3: Oh.
0: Very good. Zinc, yes. Question number five, four-letter answers. You want to stay here?
3: Yes, please, yes.
0: From 1877 to 1925, which European capital was known as Christiania?
3: Oslo?
0: Correct.
3: Oh, good.
0: What's going on here, Dick? Wow. Boom, boom, boom.
3: Things I don't know that are in the back of my head.
0: Things that there are these are things you didn't know you knew, but you do know.
3: Exactly. I'll carry on. It seems to be working, the four letters. Thanks.
0: The largest lottery win was 150 mil by a single person. However, the largest lottery was 200 mil, but these were shared in Australia. Anyway, yeah, look, you know what, Dick? You know what? There are millions of people more deserving than me, Dick, but I don't care about them.
3: Yeah, why would you?
0: Why would you? Exactly.
3: They're not living your life.
0: No, exactly, Dick. I couldn't give a, well, I'm not going to say it, you know.
3: A rat's
0: posterior about this.
3: Exactly.
0: Question number six.
3: Right.
0: Four-letter answers, if you like.
3: Yes, please.
0: Which popular casino and club game is based on the Chinese lottery game Pac-a-Poo? Four-letter answers.
3: Four-letter lottery game.
0: Which popular casino and club game
3: is based
0: on the Chinese lottery game Pac-a-Poo?
3: Keno?
0: Correct, yes.
3: Oh, thank you. I'll stick with the same category.
0: No, and you can't anymore, you greedy thing, because you've answered them all.
3: Okay, five letters then.
0: Can I go to the two-letter answers?
3: Well, the ones are good.

0: One's a good. Okay, the fire one. Thanks, Phil.
1: Okay, a fiery category. Yeah. How many did you answer there? One, two, three, four. You've answered four in a row.
0: Oh, good.
1: I know. Yeah, I know. Exactly.
0: Well, I must be smarter than I knew. Okay, good.
1: You're smarter.
0: Life's than, full of surprises,
1: isn't smarter it? Than the average bear, Dick.
0: Exactly.
1: Question seven, a fiery category. Which famous disaster began on the 2nd of September 1666 in Pudding Lane?
0: Great Fire of London.
1: Correct. Look at him go.
0: Thank you.
1: Dick from Wollongong. Yeah. Heavens
0: above. I'm on fire. Yeah.
1: Dick. Take up a chair as head librarian and general know-it-all of Wollongong University, Dick.
0: Oh, great. How did you know I used to work there? Well, you remember me from before. I was there for 25 years as a gardener. Retired 2 years ago. Yeah.
1: Well, I love that. Dick, I hope you dine out on that. You say, oh, yeah, I spent years in the university sector.
0: Look, I tell people, you know, gardener was the official classification, but I always told people I was a botanical enhancement facilitator / terrain artiste. But,
1: you know. No, I like that. You should have gone on to me earlier, Dick. I should have advised you because you said, no, I've been at the university for years. I work in botany.
0: Yeah exactly, yeah. Time there was the best job in the world. Outside, fantastic, but I'm glad I retired. But
1: good on you. Question number eight, a fiery category. Yep. Who was the Emperor of Rome during the Great Fire of 64 AD?
0: I'm guessing a four-letter word, Nero, perhaps. Nero?
1: Well, the answer is Nero, but the category is a fiery category, not four letters.
0: I know, but I thought I'd join the two.
1: How about that? One, two, three, four, five. Gee whiz.
0: Sticking with fiery, thanks.
1: A fiery category. Question number nine. The villagers of Little Hangleton still called it the Riddle House, even though it had been many years since the Riddle family had lived there. Is the opening line of which novel?
0: Of which novel?
1: We're in a category called a fiery category.
0: The Inferno, I don't know. The Inferno?
1: Not The Inferno, Dick. But thanks anyway. Okay. See ya.
0: Thanks, Phil.
1: Bye-bye. Good job. Excellent job. All righty. Tara in the truck. G'day, Tara.
2: G'day, Phil. How are you?
1: Not bad. Question nine, a fiery category. The villagers of Little Hangleton still called it the Riddle House, even though it had been many years since the Riddle family had lived there, is the opening line of which novel? It's a fiery category.
2: It's got to be one of the Harry Potter ones. Fiery category, to say. Just trying to think. What is one of the later? What's one of the last ones? I can't think. So I'll just eliminate one. But Harry Potter and the Half-Blood Prince.
1: No, we're in a fiery category.
2: Yeah, I'm sure it's one of the last books, but that's I can't remember what the last book was.
1: Thanks, Tara. See you, mate.
2: Thanks, Phil.
1: Bye. New York markets have opened, by the way. Dow Jones is up, so there you go. Spirits in this country are down everywhere except for one person in Ballina. Simone from Ballarat. G'day, Simone.
3: Well, how are you, Phil?
1: Pretty good.
3: That's good.
1: Question number nine, a fiery category. The villagers of Little Hangleton still called it the Riddle House, even though it had been many years since the Riddle family had lived there, is the opening line of which novel?
3: I don't know. I'm going from what the other lady said, but is it Harry Potter and the Goblet of Fire?
1: Correct. Yes, it is.
3: Oh, well, how exciting.
1: A fiery category. Harry Potter and the Goblet of Fire.
4: I'd like to make an announcement. Hogwarts Castle will not only be your home this year, but home to some very special guests as well. Please welcome our friends from the north. The proud sons of Durmstrang. Hogwarts has been chosen to host a legendary event, the Triwizard Tournament. And now, the champion selection, Victor Crumb.

0: I didn't put my name in that cup. I don't want eternal glory.
1: Yeah, Soft Dog reckons the person in Ballina might be responsible for the lift on Wall Street.
2: Have you ever heard that people that win like those ridiculous amounts of monies apparently end up, you know, getting rid of it pretty quick? Or
1: I know they end up being miserable and, you know, forlorn. You know, that's why Simone, like, over here, please, over here. I promise not to be miserable.
2: I couldn't have that much money. I'd probably give away $100 million and look.
1: Can I give you my bank details?
2: Yeah. And then, although that wouldn't be good for Centrelink, because you know how they've got that new deeming on gifting?
1: Oh, yeah, that's true.
2: You'd probably be paying $100,000 a year for the next 10 years.
1: Yeah, $100 million. I agree. It's too much for one.
2: But hang on. You wouldn't need Centrelink, would you?
1: You wouldn't need Centrelink anymore. I mean to tell you, someone, you can buy Centrelink.
2: Yeah.
1: Hey, question number 10. We're in a fiery category, but you can move if you like. Hello, Joe, telecommunications or Kings and Queens?
2: Oh, I think I'll stick with fiery.
1: All right. Question number 10. Quote, I let it fall, my heart, and as it fell, you rose to claim it. Are the opening lyrics of which song?
2: Oh, I wish you could sing it.
1: I'll sing it if you like. I guarantee you it will not help.
2: Can you sing it in the way the song is?
1: You know I can't. I mean, not because I wouldn't want to, Simone, but, you know.
2: Can you sing it?
1: No. I let it fall, my heart, and as it fell, you rose to claim it.
2: Oh.
1: Sounds nothing like it.
2: No, it sounds good, though. It sounds, I've got visions of like an oldie market and you on stage coming out with an old earthen sort of thing in a basket of onions or something. but apart from that, the only one I can think of is a song called, I don't want to say it because it's got the word SEX in it, so it won't be that. Your onions are on fire.
1: No, Simone, but thank you anyway. See ya. Dear, no. Now, Norbert's in Perth. Hello, Norbert. Hi, Norbert. Norbert, I'll put you on hold just in case you are there and can't hear us. Brett's in Ipswich. Hello, Brett.
3: Oh, no. I was hoping you wouldn't pick me for that one.
1: I let it fall, my heart, and as it fell, you rose to claim it. Are the opening lyrics of which song?
3: Heart, that pumps blood.
1: Mm-hmm. Yes.
3: No, I've got a bailout.
1: No good. Okie doke. Anybody know the answer here? Joey from Coffs Harbour. Hi, Joey.
4: G'day, Phil. Far out, Dick from Wollongong was on fire.
1: He was, wasn't he? He was good.
4: That was his joke, not mine.
1: I let it fall, my heart, and as it fell, you rose to claim it. The opening lyrics of which song were in a category, in a fiery category?
4: Is it like Elvis's Burning Love?
1: Oh, no, not Burning Love. No.
4: That's all I got.
1: That's all right. Thanks, Joey. That was good, but no cigar. Michael from Berrydale. Hello, Michael.
5: Yeah.
1: Pretty good. I let it fall, my heart, and as it fell, you rose to claim it. Are the opening lyrics of which song?
5: The way you sang before was Giveaway, the Proclaimers.
1: No, it's not the Proclaimers. See, I knew if I started singing things, people would be mightily put off. It's very far from the Proclaimers. Michael from Chester Hill. Hello.
6: Hello, Phil. How are you, mate?
1: Pretty good, yes. Question number 10, we're in. A fiery category.
6: I can think of two songs off the top of my head, and I'm going to probably fall into this trap. So before I do, I'll just join with the other listeners and say, I heard your interview, and I was going, what, Emily? So I'm deeply, you know, condolences to everyone. I agree, $100 million is probably too much for one person. I didn't even know it was that jackpot that much, so I don't know what's happening with me. Anyway, okay, so quickly,

0: What's the answer?
1: The two songs I can think of is one by U2 called The Unforgettable Fire, and the other one's by Johnny Cash, and that's Ring of Fire, I think.
2: Both
1: it's called.
2: Wrong. Both wrong. Sorry, mate.
1: Are they? Yeah. Okay, no worries.
2: Thanks,
1: thank
2: Michael.
1: You.
2: Bye-bye. No, both wrong. 1-300. Who knows the answer to this? I'm trying to look in the text line. We don't. Do we have too many? No, it's not like A Natural Woman, Ellen in Ballarat. No. Oh, Amy's got the right answer. Yes. Yes, Amy's got the, Amy's the only person who's got it right so far. Joan of Allor, Ring of Fire. No, it's not Ring of Fire. Steve from Morty Alex says, morning, Phil. When it comes to 100 mil, the lotto win, it's always too much for one person when it's not you. We know money doesn't make you happy, but you know what? We want to give it a good try, hey? 1-300-800-222. Come on, we've got lines free. Who knows this song? Angus in Cooma. Hi, Angus.
3: G'day, how are you?
2: Pretty good. I let it fall, my heart, and as it fell, you rose to claim it, are the opening lyrics of which song?
3: I think, well, I'm not sure, but I'm thinking there's an Adele song called Set Fire to the Rain. I'll have a stab and say that.
2: Correct. Yes, it was. It is an Adele song. It is called Set Fire to the Rain. But there's a

0: Yeah. All right. Question number 11. We're in a fiery category, Angus. You can stay there if you like.
1: I suppose, yeah, I'll stay there.
0: Which 1981 movie tells the story of the British athletes Eric Liddell and Harold Abrahams?
1: Chariots of Fire.
0: Yes, it is. What a movie, eh? One of my...
1: It was a great movie. It's an epic. It's an epic movie.
0: Yeah, I agree. Yeah, I agree. I agree. I think it's one of the all-time greats. Chariots of Fire. Very good. All right, question number 12. That's it for a fiery category. So we've got three categories left. Hello, Joe, telecommunications, kings and queens. We're up to question number 12.
1: Let's take telecommunications.
0: Telecommunications, okay. Question number 12. Which telecommunications company has a name meaning to choose in Latin?
1: Optus?
0: Correct. Yes. Optus. From the Latin, meaning to choose. Question number 13. We're in telecommunications.
1: Mm-hmm.
0: Staying here?
1: Yeah, we'll stay there. Yeah, yeah, stay there, yeah.
0: Which mobile phone company started as a pulp mill near the town of Tampere, Finland, in 1865?
1: I don't know, but I will say the only thing that I'm familiar with, which is Ericsson, which was an early mobile phone company. Ericsson with a K, which sort of sounds European.
0: No. Nice guess, but not right. Sorry. Okay, thanks, Angus. Bye-bye. No, not, but thanks for getting the Adele song, which we were a bit stuck with for a bit. Okie doke, where are we? Let's go with Brett from Thailand, who's live, who's streaming us live via ABC Brisbane. G'day, Brett.
2: Absolutely, I am. Yeah, thanks. G'day, Phil. How G'day. Are you, mate?
0: Not bad, Brett. Whereabouts are you in Thailand, mate?
2: Supanburi or Nong Ngar Sai.
0: Well, I don't know where that is. Where is that? Up north?
2: up north, about 3 hours north of Bangkok.
0: Oh, okay. Very good.
2: Yeah.
0: All right, question number 13. We're in telecommunications. Which mobile phone company started out as a pulp mill near the town of Tampere, Finland, in 1865?
2: Okay. Firstly, I've got an answer. Firstly, g'day to Betty and Dapto. Just

0: which yeah, everyone had.
1: Absolutely. Yeah. And remember, it was a race to see who could get the smallest phone. Now it's about a race to get who could get the biggest phone.
0: Yeah, exactly. Yeah, Nokia was there, and it was the iPhone that killed it all. Wasn't
1: yeah,
0: it?
1: Yeah. And now look at us.
0: Doom scrolling. We are doom scrolling. The whole place is a mess. I agree, mm-hmm. Brett. I agree. For the joys of radio quizzes. Brett, question 14. We're in telecommunications.
1: And here I am calling you from an iPhone, sorry.
0: Yeah, well, that's all right. I mean, you can't
1: I'm
0: be...
1: I'm going to switch categories.
0: Yeah, okay, you can go Hello Joe or a Fiery... Or Kings and Queens. Hello Joe or Kings and Queens.
1: Hello Joe.
0: Question 14. Which 1990 family movie stars Joe Pesci as Harry the Wet Bandit?
1: Got me stumped. I'll say Joe the Giant.
0: Not Joe the Giant. Thanks, Brett. Thanks, mate. See ya. Bye-bye. Calling us from Thailand. The Mighty Challenge goes all the way around the world. Polly's in Noosa. Hello, Polly. Hi, Polly.
2: Hello.
0: Question 14 we're up to. Which 1990 family movie stars Joe Pesci as Harry the Wet Bandit?
2: Home Alone.
0: Home Alone is correct, yes. Question 15. Yeah, no, actually, I'll tell you what, Polly, we won't be doing that anymore. And if you think it's clever, it's not, because we know what you're doing. Alistair from Colac. Hello, Alistair.
3: G'day, Phil.
0: Question 15. We're in Hello, Joe, but you don't have to stay there. You can move to telecommunications or Kings and Queens.
3: No, I might stick with that, Joe, on Phil, please.
0: Okay. Hello, Joe. Which actress did Joe DiMaggio marry on the 14th of January, 1954?
3: Actress. No, I'm not 100% sure, but I'll just go with Marilyn Monroe.
0: Correct.
3: Okay, there you go. Good on me.
0: There it was.
3: First question I've ever got right, I reckon.
0: Good on you. No, it was. Joe DiMaggio, the baseballer, the famous baseballer, of course, married Marilyn Monroe. Here she is from the 7 Year Itch.
4: Wakes me. It makes me feel goose pimply all over. I don't know where I am, or who I am, or what I'm doing. Don't stop. Don't stop. Don't ever stop. Why did you stop?
0: There you are. Alistair, we're up to question 16. There are 10 left. What do you want to do? Stay with Hello Joe, or we can move to telecommunications or Kings and Queens?
3: Yeah, stick with the Joe, please.
0: Hello Joe. These are titles, right?
3: Okay.
0: From the Sea, Black Fingernails, Red Wine were hits for which Fremantle band?
3: Yeah, I said a... Yeah, this rings a bell. The Black Fingernails, Red Wine. Can you just repeat the question for me, Phil, please?
0: I think you got it, mate. Sorry, Alistair. I think you got it. Glenn from Penrith. G'day, Glenn.
5: Oh, g'day, Phil. How you going, mate?
0: Pretty good. We're in a category called Hello Joe.
5: Joe. Yep.
0: From the Sea, Black Fingernails, Red Wine were hits for which Fremantle band?
5: Eskimo Joe?
0: Correct, yes.
5: Oh, wow.
0: Eskimo Joe.

0: watching it, and was able to watch most of it. Yeah.
1: Big come from behind.
0: Yeah, no, it was a good finish. Like it looked like New Zealand had it won.
1: Yeah, no. Anyway, the Kangaroos won 24-22 in the first game of the Rugby League World Cup. And, well, on that basis, they'll be in the final.
0: New Zealand will be up there in the semi-finals and that.
1: We could meet them again in the final.
0: They've got to play Fiji and, and Cook Islands, I think. In that group.
1: Frankly, if we don't win it, we should win.
0: Well,
1: anyway.
0: Well, not really. No, it's a bit...
1: I know.
0: Very competitive now with all the NRL players playing for their roots countries, you know.
1: Glenn, question 17. Yes. We've got one left in Hello Joe, if you like.
0: I don't even know what the other categories are.
1: Telecommunications? Telecommunications or Kings and Queens?
0: Oh, no, we'll go to Joe.
1: The term action figure was first coined by Hasbro to market which range of toys?
0: Oh. G.I. Joe?
1: Okay. Correct.
0: Oh, it is.
1: Yeah. Correct, G.I. Joe.
2: And here is G.I. Joe with Kung Fu Grip. G.I. Joe has hands that grip. Fingers you hold open and let close. Hands that hold on with a Kung Fu Grip. The grip you help Joe use in self-defense. G.I. Joe with Kung Fu Grip. The hands that grip.
0: Pretty sure I had one.
1: Just in case you didn't get the idea, they are the hands that grip.
0: I nearly spat out Joe the Gadget meme. Well, no, it's not him.
1: It's not him. Question 18. So you've got to choose between Kings and Queens, that's been popular, or telecommunications.
0: Oh, what's the second one?
1: Telecommunications.
0: Yeah, and what's the other one?
1: Kings and Queens.
0: Oh, there's only two.
1: There's only two categories left.
0: Oh, right, okay.
1: Eight questions left.
0: I'm definitely not going Kings and Queens because I'm hopeless on that kind of stuff. I'll go telecommunications.
1: Telecommunications. Which Australian state was the first to receive the NBN?
0: Oh, I think it was Queensland.
1: Not Queensland. Sorry, Glenn. Thanks, mate. It's not Queensland. No. Nobody from Ballin has rung me to offer it. No. I don't suppose Nightlife's getting a share in it, are we? What about poor old Dave? Dave's downtrodden. Poor as a church mouse. He could do with a quid or two. 1-300-800-222. If you're wondering what we're talking about, one person, one entry, one ticket in Ballina, New South Wales has won the $100 million in the big lottery draw tonight. All righty, Di from Marsfield. Hello, Di.
3: Oh, hey. How you going, Phil?
1: Pretty good. Question 18. We're in telecommunications. Which Australian state was the first to receive the NBN?
3: I know the answer to this because I have a friend who lives there who gloated, and it's Tassie.
1: It is. Yes, it's Tasmania. Tasmania was the first to receive the NBN.
3: Yeah.
1: So there we go. Question number 19, we're in telecommunications, but you could move to Kings and Queens, up to you.
3: I'm pretty terrible at Kings and Queens, so stay at telecommunications, please.
1: All right, question number 19. What's the international dialing code for New Zealand?
3: 64.
1: Correct. Hmm. I suppose technically we should say +64. +64. Yeah, but yes. I think 64. That 64 is correct.
3: Yeah.
1: You got pals in New Zealand, Di?
3: Oh, well, I occasionally have to ring New Zealand for work, so that's.
1: Oh, okay. Fair enough.
3: Yeah. Yeah.
1: Do they? Is there a queue for the only phone that's available, Di? Oh, I'm sorry,
3: that's
1: Kiwis.
3: An unkind thing to say.
1: That's a very unkind thing to say.
3: The game was a cracker tonight.
1: A beauty. It was a beauty, actually. I thought the Kiwis had it won.
3: I did too.
1: I thought they had it won. I really did.
3: But talk about come from behind. Amazing.
1: Well, it was a pretty fantastic catch and then try, wasn't it? I mean.
3: Yeah. Yep. I saw Kalen Ponga than I've ever seen before.
1: Yeah. Yeah. That New Zealand kick, though, at the end of their set was

0: Yes, all right, Glenn. Question
1: yeah,
0: number.
1: I couldn't remember any names of these songs, but I just with Joe, you'd just have to say it's Mojo, wouldn't you?
0: Exactly. You're a rugby league fan. Did you watch the game tonight?
1: Well, last night? Playing in a darts comp, but we had two TVs on in there and watched

0: pretty poor. That's probably what led them. I don't know whether it led to their demise or whatever, but there you go.
1: Oh, it makes it exciting. It'll be fun to tune in.
0: Yeah, exactly. And we also, as I say, given the sides of the draw, as I understand it anyway, if we meet, we could meet the Kiwis again, but it would be in the final, which would be kind of fair enough too.
1: That would be good.
0: Yep. Question 20, we're in telecommunications. There's one left there.
1: Yep, please.
0: Which American actor currently appears as an evil intergalactic space emperor in ads for Telstra?
1: It's a Telstra ad, and it's Steve Buscemi.
0: Correct. Yes, yeah. It is. It's Steve Buscemi. Very good.
1: How the mighty fall.
0: Oh, do you think? I suppose, yeah. Steve needs a quid like everyone else, I suppose.
1: I guess so.
0: Yeah, I guess so. I mean, I wonder. Yeah, that's right. You don't see Cate Blanchett doing. I was going to say you don't see Cate Blanchett doing ads, and then I think, yeah, you do. She advertises cosmetics, doesn't she?
1: Yeah, perfumes and yes.
0: So can you blame Steve for? Mind you, he has to wear a pretty dumb costume in that ad, doesn't he?
1: Yeah, it was a bit odd, but he's very recognisable.
0: I know. If you're trying to hide yourself, Steve, we know it's you.
1: Very true. Busted.
0: Oh, dear. 1-300-800-222 lines free if you want them, but you may not need them because Dive from Marsfield has lit a small fire. It might grow.
1: It's about to come to a rude end because Kings and Queens.
0: Well, because Di, you're a great fan of the Kings and Queens, as you know. Question 21.
1: Yes.
0: Which world leader did Michael Sheen play in 2006's The Queen?
1: Oh, didn't he play John Major?
0: Not correct. Not correct. Thanks, Di.
1: Thank you.
0: See ya.
1: I told you I would leave you.
0: See you, Di. Bye-bye. No, not correct. John from North Melbourne. G'day, John.
2: Hi, Philip. How are you?
0: Pretty good. Which world leader did Michael Sheen play in 2006's The Queen?
2: My God. So this is Kings and Queens, is it? It's not that.
0: No good?
2: Are you able to repeat the question or not?
0: Yeah, which world leader did Michael Sheen play in 2006's The Queen?
2: I don't know, Philip.
0: No good. No, okay, no worries, John. Thank you, mate. Graham from Perth. Hello, Graham.
3: G'day, Philip. I can't make the connection, so I'm going to bow out. Thank you.
0: Oh, sorry. Yeah, okay. Thanks, Graham. Jeff in Hornsby says, I still own a Nokia, by the way. It's this phone that I've just sent you a message on. Oh, yeah, well, there's no reason why not. I mean, I'm sure they still work. Yes, Steve Buscemi, he hasn't fallen. He's just having fun. Thank you for reminding me. Yes, Steve Buscemi, I was watching him in Boardwalk Empire. He was so great. He was fantastic in Boardwalk Empire, wasn't he? He really was. Damien from Elsterwick. G'day, Damien.
4: Hi, Phil. How you going?
0: Not bad. Question 21. Which world leader did Michael Sheen play in 2006's The Queen?
4: Don't really have any idea. I'm guessing maybe President of the USA.
0: Not the President of the USA, no.
4: Thanks, mate.
0: Sorry, mate. Thank you. No, it wasn't John Major. Which world leader did Michael Sheen play in 2006's The Queen? We've got 5 questions left. They're all in Kings and Queens. We'll take some answers on this over the news. 1-300-800-222. Lines are free. Grab one. Speak after the news.
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9: ABC News, hello, I'm Satyam Weinstein. Moscow is accusing Ukraine of wanting to prolong the war after one of Russia's biggest oil refineries was attacked. The Rijean region refinery was hit by Ukrainian drones and missiles hours after Ukraine's President Volodymyr Zelensky announced his country would resume strikes. He says Moscow has failed to respect the energy truce which US President Donald Trump declared on the weekend. Kremlin spokesman Dmitry Peskov is accusing Ukraine and Mr. Zelensky of being unwilling to pursue peace.
10: Strikes against our oil refineries and energy infrastructure have continued throughout this period, so there's nothing new here. The Ukrainian Kyiv regime persists in targeting these facilities, thereby coming into serious conflict with the peace efforts of the United States and American negotiators.
9: Romania's Navy has rescued five crew members from a commercial vessel that caught fire off its Black Sea coast, while it says seven others remain missing. The Defense Ministry says it's investigating whether the chemical tanker, which wasn't carrying any cargo, was hit by a Russian drone in the Black Sea, which is a key route for Ukrainian exports. The BBC's Nick Thorpe has more.
11: The Wine Trader, a tanker travelling under the flag of San Marino from Tunisia to the Romanian port of Sulina, reported several explosions on board at around 7 this morning local time. Earlier this week, two cargo ships were struck by suspected drones off Bulgaria. One sank with the loss of 11 crew. The presidents of Romania and Bulgaria are due to talk today about invoking Article 4 of the NATO treaty. This allows any member state to request consultations with its allies if it believes its territorial integrity or security are threatened.
9: Health officials in Pakistan say at least 34 students and one teacher have been killed after the roof of a school collapsed in Peshawar City in the north of the country. A spokesperson for the hospital says all the children who've been injured are between 6 and 12 years old. The office of Pakistan's president has described it as a heart-wrenching tragedy. Military police have been questioning a person of interest after a serious breach of privacy on board a Royal Australian Navy ship. Chelsea Malunga has the details.
12: A hidden camera was found in a cabin on HMAS Lewin at the weekend while the survey ship was docked in Cairns in far north Queensland. The ABC understands the device had been placed inside female-only quarters. The Australian Defence Force has released a statement saying a person of interest is now assisting inquiries being made by the Joint Military Police Unit. It says the Navy's focus and priority is providing support to those who've been impacted. The incident has raised concerns among security experts and federal politicians about sexual misconduct and standards within the defence workplace.
9: A 48-year-old patient accused of pouring accelerant on three others in a Sydney hospital on Tuesday night has been remanded in custody following a bedside court hearing. Staff at Prince of Wales Hospital in Randwick extinguished the flames after one of the patients, a 54-year-old man, was set alight with burns to his face and hands. All three patients remain in a stable condition with minor injuries. Animal behaviourists have found that dogs, just like humans, connect sounds with shapes. According to the so-called Buba Kiki effect, humans intuitively associate the made-up word buba with round shapes and kiki with spiky shapes. Researchers in Italy have conducted an experiment with 70 dogs, and when they heard the word buba, majority of canines looked at the round shape, but when they heard kiki, most concentrated on the spiky shape. Australia's edged out New Zealand 24 points to 22 in an all-time classic to open the Rugby League World Cup. ABC Sports' Andrew Moore reports from the Sydney Football Stadium.
13: The Kiwis were kicking themselves after the game. They had it in hand, but then through two long-range intercepts, Jack Bostock on debut scored in the 20th minute, and 11 minutes later, Tom Drobojevic raced 90 metres to score. Even though it was 5-3 to the Kangaroos, the Kiwis led 16-10, then 22-16, before rare error from Jerome Hughes kicked it on the last with New Zealand on the attack, 7 tackles set for Australia, and it was finished off with a Jack Bostock try, his third of the game in his first game, and Australia wins 24-22 before a great crowd of 41,255.
9: And the Wallaroos say having more games at home will make a big difference as the team builds towards the 2029 Women's Rugby World Cup in Australia. They'll face Scotland in Sydney on Saturday as part of an historic quadruple doubleheader alongside the Wallabies men's and women's sevens team. ABC News.
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0: Yes, well, hello and how are you? Philip Clark with you on ABC Radio. This is Nightlife. It's the last hour of the program, 1:06. It's 6:06 in Queensland, in Western Australia, 10:06. In South Australia, it's 1:24. In the Territory, 12:00. That's the Northern Territory. Right through the Pacific, around the world too. This is the Mighty Challenge. By the way, from 12:00 to 5:00 in Townsville, this is Queensland time, from now till 5:00, you may have problems with your 6:30 a.m. transmitter. 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Just search for that, ABC Listen, in the App Store and download that on your phone and listen to us that way. You can also grab our podcasts there as well. Lots of good stuff. We'll put up that conversation with Daniel Claude in the first hour of the program about the French explorers too. There's lots of other things there to check out. All right, 1-300-800-222 is the number. In this hour coming up, Dave Pryor's along shortly in this hour with his tribute to John Cougar Mellencamp. Looking forward to that. Issues of the day as well. Did you hear... Did you hear our segment earlier with Kate Grenville about people getting strapped at school? I wonder what your school experience was and how grim it was. You might like to talk to me about that, 1-300-800-222, or you might have some things you want to raise yourself as well. We've also got to deal with a small matter here in this last hour.
1: The Mighty Challenge.
0: Yes, welcome back. We've only got 1, 2, 3, 4, 5 left. Clive and Berwick says, Phil, I won $29 in Powerball last night. Everyone's a winner, babe. Yeah, I know. One single ticket in Ballina has won $100 million tonight, and it wasn't me. As I said before, because I'm reporting here for my work shift, I would not. Well, I'd love to do it anyway, but you know what? If I won the 100 mil, would I do it? Would I come back on air? I don't know. Would I? I don't know. That might be a topic for conversation as well. That might be a topic for conversation. What would you do if you did, if you had won it? Alrighty, we've got 1, 2, 3, 4, 5 questions left. Who is going to kick us off? Claudette from Norseman in WA. G'day, Claudette.
2: G'day. This is going to be a brief conversation considering the topic.
0: Oh, no. Which world leader did Michael Sheen play in 2006's The Queen? It wasn't John Major.
2: Winston Churchill?
0: Not Winston Churchill. You were right, Claudette.
2: Protector.
0: See ya.
2: Have a great night.
0: You too. Bye. Amanda is in Perth. Hi, Amanda.
3: Hi, Philip. How are you?
0: Very well. Question 21. Which world leader did Michael Sheen play in 2006's The Queen?
3: Was it Tony Blair?
0: It was Tony Blair, yes.
3: Okay.
0: It was Tony Blair. Question 22. In the Bible, which proverbially rich queen presents King Solomon with a caravan of valuable jewels and gold and spices?
3: Presents Solomon, did you say?
0: Presents King Solomon.
3: Okay.
0: Oh, no, you've got someone in the background there. Let's not do silly things like this. It's stupid. Come on. Elizabeth from Brisbane. Hello, Elizabeth.
4: Oh, that's me. No, I... Queen...

0: Not Cleopatra. No.
1: No.
0: Way off. Sorry.
1: No good. Thanks, Elizabeth. Bye bye. Susan in Sippy Downs. Hello, Susan.
2: Hello, Phil.
1: Question 22. In the Bible, which proverbially rich queen presents King Solomon with a caravan of valuable jewels and gold and spices?
2: I've got no idea, so I'll just have a guess. I rang up for Tony Blair because I watched the movie The Queen the other night.
1: Oh, yeah.
2: So I knew the answer.
1: Yeah, it's a pretty good movie, actually. Yeah.
2: Yeah, it was. I'm guessing, and I know it's wrong, Bathsheba.
1: What's your answer?
2: Bathsheba.
1: No, Susan, I don't think we can give that to you. Brian from Rockhampton. G'day, Brian.
3: How you going?
1: Pretty good. Question 22. In the Bible, which proverbially rich queen presents King Solomon with a caravan of valuable jewels and gold and spices?
3: Well, I was just thinking you should have gave it to her because I don't know.
1: Fair enough.
3: Ciao.
1: See you later. Thanks, Brian. Thank you. Fair enough. Matt's in Perth. G'day, Matt.
4: G'day, Philip.
1: In the Bible, which proverbially rich queen presents King Solomon with a caravan of valuable jewels and gold and spices?
4: The Queen of Sheba.
1: The Queen of Sheba is correct. The Queen of Sheba. All right, there's only three to go here, Matt. You can come home. Come on. Wet sail, Matt. Question 23. For which film did... So remember we're in a category called Kings and Queens. For which film did Humphrey Bogart win his only Oscar?
4: The African Queen.
1: Correct, The African Queen. Yes. Wonderful movie, wasn't it?
4: It was an amazing film, yeah.
1: Remember when Catherine Hepburn tips all his grog out of the boat into the river? She said it's, and he says, it's only temptation. And she says, temptation, Mr. Onut, is what we are put on this earth to rise above. And the expression on his face is, he just wants a suck of that whiskey bottle.
4: That film. Yeah.
1: Terrific movie. Question 24. Kings and Queens. Two left. Which English football team is nicknamed the Hoops?
4: Queen's Park Rangers.
1: Correct. Queen's Park Rangers. QPR. Wow. Mm. Okay. Well, you've got yourself here. Question 25. No, I was just laughing at Stu from Lonnie, who says, I won $97 in the Powerball. However, I was talking to my uncle earlier, and we agreed that if either of us won, we'd chuck the other one $1 million. Hopefully he understands it was Division One only. Stu, I reckon you should have had a lawyer look over that agreement before you signed. Question 25, and to win, we're in Kings and Queens. Matt from Perth is on the brink of glory. The 2022 film, The Lost King, is a dramatisation of the search for which English king's bones?
4: King Richard III.
1: Richard III is correct. Well done, Matt. Nicely answered. That was a very strong last quarter. Bing, bing, bing. Well done.
4: Oh, brilliant. Thank you.
1: Good stuff. Excellent, Matt. I'll put you on hold. Dave will get some details from you, and away we go. Sally from Adelaide says, Phil, I think any decent person who comes into great wealth would not let their colleagues and client base down. If they don't want to work anymore, the honourable thing to do is to give adequate notice and leave with grace. Fair enough, Sally. I might, yes. I would have come on, I would have done the show, but maybe I would have had a bottle of champagne with me. Maybe. You might like to tell me whether you think great wealth brings anything other than miseries. That's what somebody has suggested. Or somebody else says, I think money doesn't buy happiness. It certainly makes misery easier to put up with, which is fair enough too. 1-300-800-222 is the number. Alan in Cumnock says, Phil, my quiz answers are abrupt because I only have a small, dumb phone without predictive text. Thus, every letter must be entered individually, which can require up to 3 keystrokes. Gee whiz, Alan. I understand what your situation is. Thank you, Diana from Woodnilling, and same to you. Alrighty, we've got Dave coming up with Dave's disc. Issues of the day, we've got a bit of time to have a chat. What was your experience in getting caned at school, and did you think it made you a better person? Is one thing we could talk about. 1-300-800-222. Does winning the lottery for $100 million improve your life, do you think? Does it always? I don't know, even smaller amounts of money. As we know, money does buy happiness up to a point, doesn't it? Beyond a point, I don't know. I've never been there, but mind you, it would be nice to find out. I wonder what you think about the whole topic anyway. 1-300-800-222. We'll get there straight after that.

0: Yes, come back again. Daddy Cool. All right, some breaking news, by the way. Donald Trump has just announced that the execution of that Fort Hood shooter will not be live streamed, which I think is to everyone's great relief. He said he will die as scheduled by firing squad, but the event will not be streamed. That said, he says the execution may, if they choose, be witnessed by family of the deceased. This is the Fort Hood shooter's execution, which Pete Hegseth said was going to be live-streamed, causing consternation, I think, everywhere around the world, including here in Australia, when the government said they had no real means to stop it. Anyway, that's not going to happen, which I must say I thought would be the case, only because it seemed so outrageous. But anyway, in this world, as you know, anything can happen. Sally from Inglewood, from Ingleburn, let's get started on what we like to call...
1: Issue of the day.
0: Yes, Sal, sorry, you were laughing. What about... Sorry, what were we laughing about, Sal?
2: I said I feel like I do live in the woods.
0: Yeah, I know. Well,
2: mate, look, you know those $1 billion that sometimes it gets up to in America, the Powerball over there. Yeah.
0: Does it get to a billion? Does it? No, I don't think it does.
2: It did. Yep. It either went up to $1 billion or $1.5 billion, and some person won it, and I'm like, my God, you're in clover for the rest of your life. It was in the news too.
0: Yeah.
2: That's how I know about it.
0: Well, a billion's ridiculous, you know. Like, what are you going to do with that?
2: Look, mate, I'll tell you one thing. Anyone who says money doesn't buy your happiness is a person who doesn't have it. I mean, honest to God, look at how the rich live. Do they worry about their next rent payment, mortgage payment?
0: Sadly,
2: how they're going to put food on the table? Do they worry about their energy bills or any other kind of bills? Hell no! They spend money like there's no tomorrow. Anyone who says it doesn't buy your happiness, it doesn't have it, and will never know.
0: Well, I don't know whether it buys your happiness, Sally, but it buys you a lot of other things, I suppose.
2: Well, I'll tell you something. If you don't have to worry about all these things anymore, that to me is happiness.
0: Some little bird tells me, Sally, if you didn't have to worry about all those other things, you'd find something else to worry about. Because
2: I'll tell you one thing, mate. Money will take care of it all. And look, if I won $100 million, I'm sorry, Phil, but $100 million in this day and age is not that much money. I wouldn't give you anything. But
0: come on, Sal.
2: Hold on.
0: Hold on.
2: But if I won $1 billion, right, I would give you $100 million.
0: Okay. Sally, if I'd won the $100 million, because you've been a tremendous caller on the program, I'd be prepared to sling you something.
2: Nah, mate, you keep it. You'd be happy with it. That's what I reckon. But if I won $1 billion, I swear to God, I'd give you $100 million.
0: Good on you, Sal. I'll accept. Can you just get the documents drawn up and I'll sign them?
2: Mate, you know me. I always drop documents. have a lovely weekend.
0: See you, Sally. Bye-bye. Frank from Frankston. Hello, Frank.
3: Good evening, Phil. We're in the Tourism Club. How's your eye going?
0: Oh, yeah, that's true. Now, you know what? It's spectacularly good, actually.
3: I'm glowing in the dark here.
0: No, the bloke who's done a fantastic job. It's completely gone, vision's perfect, and the eyeball looks as though it was never there. So he's done a great job.
3: Well, they do wonderful things with eyes these days, do they not?
0: Very skilled people, you know, very skilled people.
3: You just mentioned Inglewood. That's where my father was born in 1907. Isn't it weird people say things out of the blue?
0: Yeah, that's right.
3: He was born up a eucalyptus factory in Inglewood. Mm. He was born outside of it, in as I said, before the First World War. So I was just sort of ringing about the cuts because the nuns at Myrtleford used to give me the cuts.
0: Oh, yeah.
3: For doing the...
0: Did they have a cane or a strap?
3: No, they had a strap. The one in grade four had one that was about 18 inches long, and it was stitched together. It was about 6 layers of leather with beautiful stitching around it. I can remember as it was coming down, I sort of was counting the stitches.
0: Oh, dear. I just wonder, you know, because, I mean, I was strapped a lot at the school I went to, which was the, you know, the brothers. But but bingo, I tell you what, I often used to sit there and think, what cruel bastard, you know, sat there and sewed that thing. You know, when I mean, when the brothers, you know, rang up and said, well, you know, like all the straps he, you know, worn out, which

0: usually talk about a term, the way they used to dish it out. I think, what cruel bastard, though, look, down in the leather works, so the leather maker, the saddle maker. What cruel people they were to sit there and cut out green hide leather and sew it together, thinking, you know, I know what this is going to be used for, to belt little kids.
1: Well, there's probably some factory like right out in the middle of nowhere that was building.
0: I don't reckon.
1: Into the education department.
0: I don't reckon. I reckon, I don't know, maybe they'd let out some. But I mean, they'd have to be basically hand done, I would think, because I mean, there's no other use for them other than belting kids.
1: Yeah, well, I'm inviting you to our concert, which is tomorrow night, or actually tonight now because it's Friday. But you're probably can't come to Frankston to actually hear us sing in the church, so there you go.
0: Oh, God.
1: We'll have to do some enchanted evening without you.
0: Good on you, Frank. Bye-bye, thanks. All righty. Yes, Dane says, that's my favourite philosopher, Kanye West, said, having money is not everything, but not having it is. Yes, well, I'll give him that too. Boom, boom. Debbie, no, I'm not taking Monday night off. No, Debbie. But I will be there, yes, to launch my mate Richard Glover's new book on child raising. Yes, then I'll do that. I read it on Audible, loved it. Thank you, Debbie. Good on you. It's called How to Ruin a Child, Richard Glover's book. Okie doke, where are we? Andrew from Goolwa. G'day, Andrew.
2: G'day, Phil.
0: Hello.
2: Yeah, just about the cane at school.
0: Yeah. Did you get whacked, Andrew?
2: Yeah, we did. Yeah, I went to boarding school in Adelaide, and yeah, we got low enough bit back in the 80s, mid 80s.
0: Which one? Which boarding school did you go to?
2: Hackney High, mate.
0: Okay.
2: St. Peter's College.
0: Okay.
2: Yep.
0: Okay.
2: And it was good because if we got dobbed into the school for the things we did, we'd probably get suspended and that kind of thing, so you'd keep it in-house and basically you took punishment and then it was leave and slate again, so we
0: understood.
2: But I think it was a very good thing. I think, it was good discipline and, I don't have any real problem about it. It didn't harm me too much.
0: No?
2: And I think...
0: You can still walk pretty well, can you, Andrew?
2: Yeah. The old summer PJs are a bit hard. Yeah, the old pillow fight or something like that, and you get dragged up and you weren't prepared. Yeah. With some nice warts across the back of the
0: knee. Come on, mate. You've got to wear your long school trousers. You've got to have exercise booked out each check.
2: When you got busted, it was okay. Keys to the office. You didn't have a lot of time to do much.
0: Thanks, mate. Good on you. Yeah. Nice memories. 1-300-800-222 is the number. Kerry from Kangaroo Point. G'day, Kerry.
3: Yeah, hi, Phil. Phil, I'm a racing historian. I've often rang you on different issues, but it'll be 80 years ago since the Great Horse Burnborough started in the 1946 Corporate Cup. He was going for 16 races in a row, and what do you think? They burdened him with 10 stone 10, 108,000 people turned up at Caulfield to see him race. That's how big a legend he was in 1946.
0: And hang on, 108,000 people in 1946?
3: Yes, that was unbelievable. But
0: what was the population of Melbourne in 1946? It wouldn't mean that many. I mean, I didn't mean it'd be more than 108,000, I know, but I mean, it wasn't the size it is that, you know, anything like the size it is today.
3: I think they were in everywhere, but that was unbelievable. I mean, I have given talks on him, but... Now, 10 stone 10. Now, since then, the closest in Tobin Broads carried 9-10 in 1967. Now, that is a tremendous weight. No horses have ever been asked to carry anything like that before. 28 starters around Caulfield.
0: Who's going to win on Saturday, Kerry? Given that none of us have won Powerball, we have to win on the Caulfield Cup. You better give us a cert here. Come on, Kerry.
3: I haven't got one.
0: Oh, come on. You can't bang on about horses on my program here, Kerry, and not give us something.
3: Well, I did do well last year with half yours because I got the trifecta and 100-to-1 shot run second.
0: Yeah, there's no point telling me what fish you caught last week. I want to know.
3: You're a cruel man, Phil. You're a cruel man.
0: Come on. Come on.
3: I'd say that Western Australian horse is a cosmic crusader.

0: He's the best horse in the race.
1: What's it called? Cosmic Crusader.
0: It's probably ridden by Billy Piper, the Western Australian jockey.
1: Cosmic with a C, Crusader.
0: Yes.
1: B Pike on back. According to Kerry from Kangaroo Point, is a cert to win the Caulfield Cup.
0: No, it's not. No, I'm not having a bet. I'm a coward, Phil, this year.
1: Oh, I see.
0: But remember Burnborough, 80 years ago, 1946, 100
1: Yeah, but I can't get on Burnborough, Kerry.
0: Well, hey, a woman, just quickly, yeah. A lady called the Woman in Black had £6,000 on him.
1: 6,000 quid in 1946?
0: He was back in every start. £6,000. Now, that's $400,000 now.
1: She's the kind of, you know, she's the rich widow of her day, by the sound of it.
0: She was not. She cried all the way back to Flinders Street Station. He thought he was a certainty.
1: She's quite stark.
0: Yeah, let tax the woman in black.
1: Stark raving mad.
0: I know, but she thought he couldn't.
1: Anyway. Kerry, I can't talk to you anymore because I've got to make arrangements to get my bank to transfer money to me for Cosmic Crusader.
0: Yeah, $5. All right, Phil.
1: Well, then, mate, see ya. B Pike on the back, Cosmic Crusader. I've got no idea whether Kerry knows anything what he's talking about, but you never know. You never know. He might. 1-300-800-222. Paul from Plainland says it's the Morris brothers in Queensland. Oh, yeah, they were brutal. They used whatever was in their hands or close by. They had a boxing ring so they could enjoy watching boys fight. That's how they fixed disputes in the good old days. Yeah, that's right. I heard that. That didn't happen in our school, but I had heard of it happening in some other schools too. Yes, all right. Funny how people need $1 billion to be happy. If I had $500, my husband and I could have 2 nights away from home, our first holiday in 40 years. Yeah, I know. I know. I don't agree that money buys happiness. I just think you need enough, says Sue. Well, that's true. That is true. Robin from Wagga Wagga says, yes, Donald Trump's just said live streaming of the execution will not happen. Yes, he has. I just read that. He's put out in those tweets he issues, that he issues on Truth Social, an announcement that the execution of the Fort Hood shooter will not be live streamed. He said members of the family of the deceased can apply to watch it if they want, but it will not be live streamed, which I think is tremendous news and something I think everyone wanted. Apparently, the bloke in the UK in the US who won $1.04 billion in the Powerball there only walked away with $450 million apparently after taxes. Whereas in Australia, that's right, the winnings are tax-free. So if you won, one ticket holder won $100 million, the receipt of it in your hands is tax-free. So you win the lot. Not bad, eh? But it's not us. Sadly not.
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1: We're happier for it, aren't we? That's what we're saying. That's what we're telling ourselves. Hey, it's time for...
3: It's time for Dave's Discs.
1: Dave. I know. I watched you, though.
4: I'm not happy. 100 million.
1: 100 million. Oh, Dave, dear. What will we do with it?
5: And $5 each way on Cosmic... Was it Crusader?
4: Cosmic.
5: I'm out for it.
1: I got Kerry in his sights for this one. Yeah. Kerry from Kangaroo Point.
4: Look out, Kerry.
1: Reckons Kangaroo... It's all very well to carry on about Burnborough.
5: That's right.
1: 1946.
5: Don't bother calling up on Monday if it doesn't win.
1: Yeah, right. Exactly.
5: Right. Although you could say what my nan used to say all the time whenever she was never betting on the actual winner of the race, she'd say, I was looking at that one. Every time.
1: Love it.
5: Anyway,
1: what have we got tonight?
5: Something special again tonight, Phil. Tonight, an artist that defined working class and heartland rock through iconic anthems that blasted out of the airwaves during the 80s and 90s. In 1982, he dominated the charts with singles climbing up Billboard, making waves globally. An artist that had the music industry at his feet

He, however, had only one issue. He didn't like his name. Starting out, the record label forced him to take the stage name of John Cougar. It was a manufactured identity that he couldn't identify with and despised. But he would change the music industry forever because of his loathing of that name. He would take on the system and eventually triumph to win back his real name and reclaim his identity. John Mellencamp, after earning a degree in broadcast production technology, moved to New York City to chase a music career. When the young musician from Seymour, Indiana, with stars in his eyes, presented himself to main man management, they'd soon seek a more rock and roll sounding surname rather than Mellencamp. It was David Bowie's former manager, Tony DeFries, that could see a huge future for this 24-year-old young singer. He said he was looking for something that would be uniquely American, something that was hot and wild and would garner attention immediately. For names, they went through Johnny Indiana, Johnny Mustang, Johnny Puma, eventually settling on Johnny Cougar. John Mellencamp hated it. He was struck with a choice, though. Walk away forever or pursue a career in music with a recording contract that had an ink-stained signature of a name he detested, Johnny Cougar. At stake was a reported $1 million recording deal. His choice that day, sign under Johnny Cougar, haunted him for years to come. On top of this move, his debut album was a commercial disaster, with Chestnut Street Incident tanking, taking just 12,000 copies in sales. Critics called him a Bruce Springsteen substitute and a manufactured pop star. MCA Records decided to ditch him and cancelled his second album release. But John Mellencamp is a stubborn bloke and he refused to quit his dreams. Rod Stewart's manager, Billy Gaff, created a record label, a small one, and called it Reva Records. They decided to offer a new contract, but they had a few new demands. As Johnny Cougar, he would have to move to London to record and to promote his music. He had one victory, however. Johnny was shortened and the artist became John Cougar. He used that name as the title for his 1979 release, which would secure his very first smash hit on the pop charts, with I Need a Lover launching him into the top 40.

Need a Lover. It topped the charts right here in Australia. It was a minor chart entry in the UK and the United States, but it was a hit nonetheless. John Cougar's success on the charts would be kind of a double-edged sword. His success meant he was now firmly established with the Cougar branding. Record execs would build a marketing campaign around that name, and a second hit single would cement the golden handcuff.

As John Cougar, now well established on the charts with a second smash hit, Miami, he knew that one day he'd have to fight hard to get what he wanted. And what he wanted most was to perform under his own original name, John Mellencamp. But fight he would, something he had to do since birth. You see, John Mellencamp was born with a form of spina bifida, a potentially crippling complication that required constant surgery and lengthy hospitalization growing up. He was coddled by his mother, and his father encouraged the young boy to fight hard and overcome. The child would rebel, maybe a little bit more.

more than probably his parents anticipated. At 14, he began his first band. He married young and had his first daughter, Michelle, shortly after graduating high school. He also had written a couple of songs before he decided to make a move to New York City to seek out his dreams. By the early 80s, John Mellencamp was penning the tracks that would break open his career forever with a massive commercial success in the album American Fool. He would claim a Grammy Award for his track Lifted from the release called Hurt So Good, which would make it as far as, frustratingly, number 2 on the Billboard charts. Its biggest hit was yet to come.

John Cougar would claim the number one position on the album charts in 1982 with American Fool, and would top the singles charts with this huge smash number one single for four solid weeks, Jack and Diane, which happened to drop out of the milk crate under the bar this week, and I think we'll feature it shortly here on Nightlife. The album American Fool dominated the global music charts, and the airways were awash with John Mellencamp's music. 5.8 million copies of the album were sold, generating over $13 million in revenue. MCA had dropped him, and now John Mellencamp was Riva Records' most valuable asset. The reverberations for losing such an artist, now worth millions of dollars, was the talk of the recording industry at the time. Whilst American Fool was still in the music charts, the record company executives decided they'd release more material with the album Aha, coming out in 1983. By now, Mellencamp was making $56,000 a night in ticket sales, and John Cougar was a brand name that was well established with this success. But Mellencamp was his name by birth, and the name that John wanted when he looked up at the marquees flying over the concert venues and on his next album release. His moves to reclaim his name began, very simply, with a demand that Mellencamp be added to every venue that he played. He'd also been scanning his recording contracts, which had omitted one major item within each of the contracts. There was nowhere in any of these signed deals where it was stated that he had to perform under any particular name. It hadn't even specified he'd had to use the name Johnny Cougar. The small Riva Records label was hesitant, because by now the name recognition of John Cougar was worth millions. But bigger recording labels were circling. Columbia Records was showing their interest. Warner Music was hoping to set up a meeting to discuss the future moves of this John Cougar Mellencamp. Well, John laid out his terms. This time, he wanted his next new release to be credited to John Cougar Mellencamp. He went even further. Instead of recording this next work in the label's preferred studios, John Mellencamp instead used the earnings that he'd made through his recent success and built his own recording studio in a house in rural Bloomington, back home in Indiana. This next album release would contain a hit single that would reach the top 10 of the music charts back in 1983. Combined with changes to his stage name, within his own home recording studio, John Mellencamp was making a few musical changes as well, which was soon evident with his next hit song,

basic decisions start to crumble. He used the success to renegotiate his deals with the record execs, gaining an unprecedented level in control over approval of every image released, every piece of merchandise, every photo, and every concert flyer. John Cougar Mellencamp was emerging as one of the greatest American songwriters from this time forward, writing lyrics from the Midwest that were more scathing in nature, sardonic and caustic, without being preachy. These sonically raw offerings would blast through the wireless from his next vinyl release, the album Scarecrow. Here he would tell the stories of the working class, reflecting the everyday struggles, values in rural America writ large, appealing to even bigger crowds, drawing from heartland.

John Cougar Mellencamp would soon have a series of hit songs off the album Scarecrow, many of them becoming anthems endemic to people who connect with family, community, and the pride of growing up in a small

Old Town by John Mellencamp showcased the struggles of the American working class and the disappearing small family farm. The album Scarecrow would sell over 5.8 million copies, and this time critics were no longer dismissing him as a Bruce Springsteen clone. John Mellencamp would utilize this growing musical success by organizing to lend a hand to those in farming communities that were finding things just a little too tough. In 1985, he joined together with Willie Nelson and Neil Young to co-create Farm Aid. The story goes that Willie Nelson was playing golf in Bloomington, Indiana, when he heard the album Scarecrow. He called up John Mellencamp to ask for help putting together a farm benefit concert. John Mellencamp immediately agreed and suggested they bring in Neil Young. The three imagined initially that a single massive concert would wake up the government, change public policy, and fix the crisis for family farms. When laws didn't change and corporate agribusiness continued squeezing out the small family farmers, John Mellencamp grew quite frustrated. He famously testified before a congressional subcommittee in June 1987 to advocate for the struggling American family farms. Despite these red tape frustrations, he stayed deeply committed to the cause. John Mellencamp has continued organizing, performing at, and steering Farm Aid for nearly 40 years alongside Willie Nelson and Neil Young. The organization has raised tens of millions of dollars to support family farmers, protest unfair agricultural policies, and they still advocate for sustainable local food systems. John Mellencamp's musical stylings would come to blend traditional American folk instrumentations for his next release, Lonesome Jubilee, which saw the release of Cherry Bomb and Paper in Fire.

Paper and Fire. John Cougar Mellencamp's hit songs would become a little fewer, but his prolific songwriting continues to this day. Rolling Stone magazine wrote about John Mellencamp. He turned the tables on the music industry. Every time they tried to control him, he used their own system against them. By the mid-1980s, John Mellencamp had achieved something unprecedented. He had complete artistic control over his career, whilst still releasing music through a major recording label. Other artists at this time took note, and they'd soon also step up their push to gain control over what these big music companies were controlling. Artistically, John Mellencamp has been described as the creator of thoughtful lyrics combined with a mixture of a masterful blend of rock energy and folk authenticity. He built his own recording setup, chose his own producers and musicians, and fought against formulaic pop hit manufacturing to record raw, working-class heartland anthems. John Mellencamp was inducted into the Rock and Roll Hall of Fame in 2008 and the Songwriters Hall of Fame in 2018, continuing to write, paint and tour as an elder statesman of heartland rock. An artist that tapped into the stories of small-town America with songs like Tonight's Disc on Nightlife, which tells the story of two small-town American teenagers navigating young love, fading innocence and the harsh realities of growing up in the heartland. The song was originally a race drama and a critique of white America, but that was edited by the record company, who still, at this stage, had control over what Mellencamp was offering. That is until this song. So, rather than a story of a black boy and a white girl, the lyrics were changed to reflect instead a couple of white kids discovering puberty living in the Midwest. British guitarist and producer Mick Ronson of David Bowie's Spiders from Mars came into the studio, stripped down the track, added hand claps, and built the iconic acoustic guitar hook that gives the track its distinctive sound. This is a story that's played out in small towns everywhere, no doubt in Australia too, and it's probably why we can all relate to the sentiment in this song. It captures the bittersweet realization that our youthful passions gently fade away into the everyday routines of adulthood. Life goes on long after the thrill of living is gone. Our disc tonight shot to number one on the Billboard Hot 100 in October 1982, staying at the top for four consecutive weeks, defining John Mellencamp's breakthrough into career autonomy. Here's a little ditty about Jack and Diane.

0: Yeah, good on you, Dave. John Cougar Mellencamp. Thank you. Joey in Coffs Harbour went to see him in 1998 at the Sydney Entertainment Centre. It was $36, which, as he says at the time, was really expensive. I know. Pink Houses, he thought, is his favourite song. Great. Thank you, Luke from Brizzy. Amazing Dave's this tonight. Sing from the Heartbeats. $100 million any day. I'm with you on that, Luke. Life is short and it can't be lengthened by cash. All righty. Ashwin's going to look after you after this because I have got to go. Ashwin, g'day.
1: Hello, Phil. We'll do a couple of things tonight. We'll cross over to the World Skate Games. I don't know if anyone knew they were on, but they are wonderful games happening in Paraguay. Did you know?
0: No. What's nowhere?
1: 80 Aussies are over there now, so we'll check in with that. And we'll check in with a few young scientists who are doing really creative scientific work from climate to energy, all sorts of interesting things. And we'll see if Australia is good at holding on to its scientists.
0: Fantastic. Good on you. Ash will look after you after this, and you and I will talk next week. Just some breaking news. I didn't win the $100 million. Once more, I'll ruminate over the weekend and come back with a plan. Good luck in the Caulfield Cup. I gave you a tip. Here's the news.
2: When you need to know, more than 70,000 students will sit their first day of HSC exams today.
3: When you need the details,
4: the new offence of dangerous driving causing actual bodily harm will be punishable by up to 3 years imprisonment.
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6: ABC News with Satyam Weinstein. The owner of a school in Peshawar, northwestern Pakistan, has been arrested after its roof collapsed, killing at least 34 people, mainly children. Here's the BBC's Caroline Davies.
7: In the minutes after the collapse, there was a desperate scramble to try to free children caught under the rubble. Some rescuers carried debris in trays over their heads. Others pushed the rubble away with their bare hands and shovels. One witness says that he pulled out more than six children. At the time, he says that they were talking, but he later found out that they had died. According to police, the three-story structure had substandard roof slabs. The roof appears to have collapsed onto the floor below, causing it in turn to cave in.
6: This year's Nobel Peace Prize recipient, Navi Pillai, has labelled US President Donald Trump's behaviour as pathetic after she was given the award. Following the announcement earlier this week, Mr. Trump took to social media claiming he'd settled eight wars and that no one had ever heard of the humanitarian lawyer and former international court judge. The US also

0: Those sanctions on the ICC almost immediately afterwards. Ms. Pillai says she's proud of her work and isn't bothered by Mr. Trump's views.
1: It is such pathetic behavior to be asking for an award. I'm very pleased the Nobel Selection Committee indicated the grounds why. I have 60 years of working in the human rights and justice fields, so it's hardly a record to balance with a politician who's asking for the award.
0: That of a parliamentary inquiry into the redress scheme for child sexual abuse survivors says they hope the progress will be made at a meeting with the Social Services Minister. The inquiry recommends redress applications should be extended from next June to December and for processing to continue until all have been addressed. The government says it's waiting on a separate review to be completed before moving forward. However, Labor MP and victim survivor Jodie Bellaire says she's confident the right outcome will be achieved.
2: Michael Manthrop is delivering the second statutory review in November. So that will work, I believe, in lockstep with the report that we've done and reinforce the recommendations.
0: If you or someone you know is in an abusive situation, contact Full Stop Australia on 1800 Full Stop. That's 1800 385 578. The National Union of Students wants the federal government to increase the youth allowance payment, while Anglicare Australia is calling for it to be abolished. Anglicare's latest report says the student income support system is failing and students are falling behind and instead want young people to be paid the same as other adults. Union President Felix Hughes says rather than scrapping the payment, he wants to see it improved.
3: Students right now don't have enough money to live on, and they shouldn't be denied support because of what their parents earn. What we're calling for, however, is for youth allowance to be increased above the poverty line and for the age of independence to be abolished.
0: There's concerns trust in the Australian Defence Force may be impacted after a recording device was found in a female-only cabin of a Navy ship. A military and civilian investigation's underway following the discovery on the HMAS Lewin while it was docked at Cairns. Expert associate at the ANU National Security College, Jennifer Parker, says all Australians should be able to have complete trust in the military.
4: If something has happened that is as reported, those people need to be held accountable. The majority of that ship's company work very hard, and I think that they would be absolutely aghast. And I think that we should acknowledge how difficult it must be for those serving on board. One of the key things about serving on board a warship in our nation is that trust is critical. And if the allegations are true, that means that trust has been eroded and impacted.
0: YouTube Music will start adding labels to songs created primarily using generative AI. It's the latest streaming service to use transparency tags after Spotify began earlier this year and Apple Music announced a similar move. The Kangaroos say they have plenty of room for improvement after a 24-22 win over the Kiwis to open the Rugby League World Cup at Sydney Football Stadium. New Zealand was the better side for much of the game, but starring roles from Reece Walsh and Jack Bostock helped Australia secure the win. Kangaroos captain Isaiah Yeo has told ABC Sport his side knows it can do better.
5: Thought we just made it harder on ourselves than what they did, particularly in that first half. Whether it was errors, discipline, sort of just allowed them to sort of roll. We had to absorb. I thought we did that pretty well, to be fair, come up with two intercept tries. But then the second half, we probably steadied the ship a little. I thought Tommy Dearden was outstanding for us. And then Jackie Bostock came up with some huge plays at the end.
0: And a record 11.5 million Australian adults now hold investments outside their superannuation and main home. The ASX says shares are the most widely held assets, followed by residential property, exchange-traded funds, term deposits and cryptocurrency. You're up to date with ABC News.
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7: Good morning. If you've just joined the program, this is Overnights as well. So our friend Stuart, our producer Stuart, was in Melbourne last week and he's picked up the flu over there. So Harrison has just popped in with some music for me. So he'll be with you on the producer's chair today. But the format is still the same. It is the quiz, which is just about to begin. So if you'd like to go in the draw to win the fridge magnet and just learn some fun things about the world, give me a call on that number, 1300 800 222. This is the plan for the rest of the program as well. Afterwards, we'll cross over to New York to see what is exciting in the Big Apple. And then there's a sport that is not very well discussed. An event that's on, it's the World Skate Games. It's happening now. Not very

very well discussed, but there's 80 Australians that are over there competing. So we thought we could dive into who are the stars of that event. There's one who's 45 years old. He's been skating for 30 years and still competing at a high level. He's over there. So we'll find out the stories of the athletes and the subculture of skating as well, coming up in the second hour. Towards the end, the third hour of the program, we're talking to three young scientists about whether Australia is a good country to graduate in science for. And you'll also hear about their niche areas of science. So if you'd like to wake up tomorrow morning with some deeper understanding of science, stick around for that conversation. One, for instance, is studying blood tests, how to test for iron in a much more effective way. Because, you know, some of us, we just walk around feeling a bit tired. We misdiagnose iron deficiency. Well, it will get much easier because of the kind of research that that scientist is doing. Another one is looking at how to store hydrogen safely instead of in high-pressure containers, cylinder containers. So all sorts of seemingly niche but very important work happening in science. So we'll look at whether this is a good country to graduate in science in. And thank you to Latif and Anthony for your welcomes. Very, very positive messages in the text line. Now, I know some of you do shout-outs to each other. Justin and April often shouting out each other. Vando and Johnny Chicken Tooth. Just a shout-out from me to the Duchess of Dubbo, Emily. I think she arrived on the scene a bit before my time, but she hit 103 years of age before passing away in the last few days. So shout-out to Emily. Some good conversations, no doubt, with many of you over the years. Go well. The lines are full for our quiz tonight, but they will clear up so you can join that conversation if you like on 1300 800 222. And it is just a bit of a chat and some quiz. I was reading this week, you know, sometimes as we get older, we withdraw. And in some senses, that might be depression or actual medical conditions. But this had it posited to me that one way of explaining that is we get sick of putting on a persona. The comedian or the nurturer, the carer, we get sick of putting on an act and speaking to someone else, putting on an act, our script talking to their script. It all becomes very wooden, the conversation. So we just choose to solitude instead, I suppose. But we ring up the radio sometimes for hopefully some natural conversations instead. You certainly are yourselves at this time of the morning. So if you'd like to play along, give me a call on 1300 800 222 in just a moment. The lines are busy, but as I said, they will clear up over the hour here on Overnights. I was just about to play a song, but let's get to your weather first. Brisbane, it will be 22 degrees today, shower or two. Sydney, 21, shower or two as well. Melbourne, 23 degrees, mostly sunny. Canberra, 18 and cloudy. Hobart, 23 degrees, sunny. Darwin, 35 for you, partly cloudy today. Adelaide, 26 degrees, partly cloudy. And 23 degrees today in Perth, mostly sunny. Decent day all around. This is Indigo Girls, Closer to Fine.

0: That is Indigo Girls, Closer to Fine. One of my favourite colours, indigo. Belongs in every, it just makes every phrase sound beautiful, doesn't it? Indigo. Lovely. Anyway, we're talking about students and keeping scientists in this country. Bill has said, hey, Ashwin, just a thought, how about a youth allowance for students that is better, much more, pay them more than just study costs and add it to their HECS bill? Interesting idea there, Bill, because one of the students I spoke to said she is researching blood deficiencies of iron, so an important study, but she also has to work a second job in a call centre. She just said it's very hard to make money off your postgrad income, your stipend, your PhD and master's stipends. So, yeah, that's time that's taken away from scientific research. We'll figure it out slowly as a country, but we're certainly not the best in the world at science and holding on to it. There's countries that do it better than us. So are there some lessons that we can pick up? Let's have that conversation when we speak to our scientists in the next hour of the program. Right now it is the quiz, so the lines are currently busy. There's eight, we just get eight lines, they're taken up, but they will clear up. And the number to keep aside is 1300 800 222. April has joined us from the Northern Beaches. Hello, April.
1: Hi, Ashwin. I want to do a shout out, first of all, for Stuart, in case he is listening, and I hope he feels better soon.
0: I hope so. He just picked up a flu from Melbourne. It's a bit cold down there, I suppose.
1: Oh, it is. It is much, especially for you guys from Brisbane. Yeah. Absolutely.
0: He would have gone down there in shorts and sandals. He's just not ready for it.
1: Oh, he wouldn't have done that, would he? Surely he would have had his puffer jacket on. Oh, he probably doesn't.
0: He's Mr. Cardigan, remember? He's got cardigans of every sort. So hopefully, but we'll see. No shout out for Justin.
1: And can I just do, sorry to interrupt you. Yeah. Quick shout out for my Triple J, for Justin and Jackie and Jen.
0: Jackie, Justin and Jen, Triple J, love it.
1: Yeah, okay. And Robin.
0: And Robin as well from the UK. Mm. Right, now your question to kick us off tonight, April. A zadonk is a hybrid of which two animals?
1: Huh? Sorry?
0: A zadonk, Z-E-D-O-N-K, is a hybrid of which two animals?
1: Z-E-D-O-N-K.
0: Yeah.
1: I'm glad you said Z and not Z.
0: Yeah. Oh. You know, April, you've busted me because when I sing the alphabet song, I sometimes revert to Z. Do you do that?
1: Oh, no.
0: Because otherwise, are you singing, now I know my Q-R-S-T-T-U-V-E-D-W-X-Y-N-Z. It just sounds funny to me. So.
1: Oh, well, it rhymes with C, I suppose.
0: I suppose.
1: Oh, I can't bear it.

0: And they talk about Gen Z, and I go, what?
1: No, I'm careful not to, because the text message will light up if I say Z. So Z it is.
0: Absolutely. Stuart probably says Z, though.
1: Yeah, he's young. That's what they do.
0: Okay, sorry.
1: It's a donk.
0: It's obviously a zebra and a donkey.
1: It is. It is.
0: Anyway, I used to be a biology teacher, so, I mean, anyway.
1: You did, but we don't see a lot of zedonks in our society, do we? Don't know where they are.
0: No. Well, they're all sterile anyway. They can't.
1: Yes. Yeah. It's a one-time deal to see the zedonk. Okay, your question number two. What event is commonly associated or commonly believed to have sparked World War One?
0: World War One. Mm. World War One. Oh, I never did history. I did geography. Was that the one that was the assassination of Archduke Ferdinand?
1: Yeah, good job. You never did history. Well, it was though.
0: Pulled that out of the recesses. Can I just say quickly too? You know, you said you like indigo as colour.
1: Yes. Yeah, I love it.
0: You know about chakras. You know which chakra is indigo, don't you?
1: No, which one is it?
0: Oh, it's the sixth one, which is the third eye.
1: Oh, so it's the most spiritual, the one that gives vision of the world.
0: Absolutely, clarity and all that. Yeah, it's a beautiful one. Anya chakra, it's called,
1: Now, you know,
0: A-J-N-A.
1: I didn't know that. The different colour schemes. I did notice when I do any kind of meditation, like before the program on the train, I notice my throat feels more loose and opening up, so maybe if there's any sort of chakra wisdom in there.
0: There is a throat chakra, yeah.
1: It's the communication one, isn't it?
0: Yes, absolutely.
1: It just seems to loosen up. I don't know if it's just physical, but it seems to loosen up when I do any kind of still breathing. So
0: it would be. It would be a good one for you too.
1: Yeah, very useful. April, thanks for calling in tonight.
0: Okay, thanks. Bye.
1: We have an update from Neil saying, just to let you know, it's raining in Moree. Thank you, because Moree is not on the weather capital cities we read out. Thank you for that. Zebra and donkey, says Craig in Bundy. Eric has got it as well. So, yes, it was not as a donk that started World War One. April came through. It was the assassination of Archduke Ferdinand. Okay, we've got another zedonk update. I've seen one in the USA, and around 1900, Melbourne Zoo had... Okay, there's some words coming together. From Fiona and South Gippsland. Okay. Oh, so around the year 1900, Melbourne Zoo had one. So it's almost like the thylacine, isn't it? The zedonk, very rare creature, stripy as well. That's about it for the similarities. Peter has joined us from Sydney. Hello, Peter.
2: G'day. How are you?
1: Good. You would have got zedonk, wouldn't you, with your...
2: I would have got both of them, but only because I recently heard about zedonks, and there's another name for the opposite. I mean, zedonk is when it's when one of them is a male and the other is female, and if it's the opposite, there's another name, but I can't remember what it is.
1: Is it Deborah?
2: I don't think so.
1: Oh, it should be, right? Donkey zebra. What else would they call it?
2: Oh, well, that'd be a Dobra, wouldn't it?
1: Oh, yeah, maybe. Yeah, true. Deborah sounds more fun, though.
2: Yeah, and they're very rare because they don't breed, and you've got to have a situation where you have a donkey and a zebra close enough together to mate.
1: Yeah, it's very unnatural. We're just forcing things on animals. We're mad scientists, aren't we, humans, sometimes?
2: Yeah, I'm sorry to hear about Stu being sick too. I'm not surprised that, I am surprised that he's unwell, but as someone who has had members of my own family get very serious brain infections from the flu because they kept working and pushing themselves and, I've got to get this job done.
1: Yes.
2: All power to him to take as much time as he needs.
1: Take the leave you need. And I like that Stu's from that generation where they'll happily take leave. You know, sometimes our generation... Do they just stick it through? You've got to work. It's your duty. Whereas Stu is from a generation where, no, you look after your health. You look after your mental well-being. They take leave more than us.
2: Yeah, coincidentally, it was my father I'm talking about, and he was actually working in Melbourne in the early 1950s. Well, actually, probably the late 1950s. And he got the flu, and he kept working because he had to get the job finished before he came back to Sydney.
1: Yeah.
2: And he ended up with, brain infection that gave him Parkinson's syndrome. Yeah. For the rest of his life.
1: Yeah.
2: Yeah.
1: Look after ourselves, take rest.
2: Yeah, and they're right. That generation was, oh, gosh, I've got to do this, otherwise I might lose my job or I might not get promoted or I might not, yeah.
1: It's my duty. They lived in a fear and we all do a little bit. So, yeah, I'm glad that's something we can learn from younger Australians is to not live in

0: fear about that kind of thing. Okay, your question, Peter, tonight is, Libya was colonised by which European country?
1: I think it was Italy.
0: Italy is correct. Only 30 years or so. It wasn't a long one, but they got it done. The Ottomans first, then the Italians. 1 point for you. Hey, Ashwin, blue is the colour for the throat chakra. Thank you, from Zen in Melbourne. When you meditate, if you do, Peter, do you get any sensations in the body?
1: Probably sleeping, but...
0: yeah.
1: Eventually, but... not really. I do have trouble with stray thoughts.
0: Yes.
1: When I'm meditating, but I guess everybody has that.
0: Monkey mind. I think that's what they call it. It's the official name.
1: Yeah, it tries to connect things that don't need to be connected all the time.
0: Yeah, it's a good skill in some places, but it can make us restless. All right, so that's 1 point for you for Libya, your second question. What dinosaur name means fast thief, and it lived during the Cretaceous period?
1: Fast thief?
0: Fast thief.
1: Velociraptor.
0: It's the only dinosaur with velocity in its name, isn't it?
1: Yeah, well, I think Velos is... you keep telling me I know Greek, which I know some Greek. I think that's actually Latin, but I don't know. Somebody, Eric will let us know.
0: Eric.
1: And
0: tell
1: before
0: us.
1: I go, remember a couple of weeks ago you were talking, you had a segment on unusual voices in music.
0: Oh, yes, yes.
1: And we mentioned Pavlov's dog and David Surkamp.
0: Yes, you did, yeah.
1: And I heard today that he's died.
0: Oh, no.
1: Yeah, he was 73. That's all I really know. Topical. But
0: we're losing a lot of people this year. I guess there's a generation of big boom of people born in the 50s and 60s, and we lose them quickly now in the news. It's sad to see.
1: Yeah, well, I'm technically a boomer.
0: Yeah.
1: Although I don't think like a one. Because I'm not a late bloomer, I'm a late boomer. I'm on the cusp. I'm in the last year or two of boomerism.
0: Your astrological sign is Boomer X on the cusp of X.
1: Neither of my parents were old enough to fight in the Second World War.
0: Right.
1: So they didn't come home from the war and have babies because they were too young to be in the Second World War.
0: What a mysterious family you've ended up. So who knows ideologically where you've landed?
1: They just had children at a young age.
0: Yeah.
1: How we get onto that? Oh, yes. Yeah, I'm continually confronted from people of my generation or very, a few years older. Oh, he's died or she's died. Yeah.
0: Sad to say. It makes us all have to confront. How do you deal with that? Do you cling to life? Do you let it go? It's tough, but I think some people are more comfortable dealing with it, and I guess we're all having to train with it at the moment. And watching our parents get older, and you had some tragedy recently with your mother.
1: For anybody who remembers and is wondering how everything went, my mum's funeral was on Monday.
0: Yeah,
1: and it was absolutely fantastic. I might even post a picture of the congregation in the chapel and on the feed or something, or Facebook feed or something. No, it was very good. The chaplain who led it was great. My sister and one of my nieces spoke about my mum, so it all went fantastic. And we met up with distant, cousins twice removed, once removed, friends of my mum she used to teach school with, all sorts of people. It was a really good time.
0: That's important as we get older to see what our links are and connect with those people from our history. It just makes you feel good to know that you've got roots. You're not the only one who's getting older.
1: It's inevitable.
0: Peter, lovely to chat to you tonight.
1: Okay, see you later. Bye.
0: Thank you. We move on. We've got one line free on 13... We don't. That's just filled up. But keep the number aside. 1300 800 222 is the number to play the quiz. Helen has joined us from Healesville. Hello, Helen.
2: Good morning, Ashwin. How are you?
0: I'm good. I just velociraptor. There's no other dinosaurs with velocity in them, is there? It's a dead giveaway.
2: Yeah, no, I was thinking velociraptor.
0: Yeah. Okay, well, your question tonight is, how many chambers make up the human heart?
2: Four.
0: Four is correct for 1 point.
2: Yay, I haven't got one right in a while.
0: Oh, yeah, that's true. Well, now you're on the board with one in the draw. Your second question, Helen, between which two planets does the asteroid belt lie?
2: Earth and Mars.
0: It's not Earth and Mars. We'll see if someone else knows, Helen. Nice to catch up. I'm glad you're on the board tonight.
2: Catching up. Thank you.
0: Bye.
2: It was lovely talking to you.
0: And you too as well. Ashwin, Mother Nature...

0: was a mad scientist, says Kath. She is, isn't it? I mean, the zedonk was our doing, though. Mother Nature came up with the zebra and donkey. We added the cherry on top with those two creatures. Cameron has joined us from South Perth. Hello, Cameron.
1: Good morning.
0: Cameron, I'm diving into astronomy with you tonight. Between which two planets does the asteroid belt lie?
1: Mars and Jupiter.
0: Is correct for 1 point. Helen, you had one of them with Mars, just Jupiter was the other. Your second question, Cameron, what part of the brain controls hunger?
1: The forward lobe.
0: It's not, unfortunately, but you've still got 1 point tonight with the planets, Cameron.
1: Thank you.
0: Thank you. Hello, Ashwin. Indigo is a great colour. The Frio Football Club colour is close to indigo. Yeah, that's true. It's just, it feels, you know, in Lent, I think purple is the colour of Lent. There's a certain holiness to indigo or purple in general. It's not a frivolous colour, is it? Like pink is fun and yellow is summery. Indigo just feels a contemplative colour for some reason. I'm not sure. Rod has joined us from on the road. Hello, Rod.
2: Hi, Ashwin.
0: Are you having an adventure tonight?
2: Had one earlier in the night.
0: Oh, what happened? If you can share it, that is.
2: Well, we had a WA anchor.
0: Oh, gosh. Yeah.
2: I cleaned that up.
0: Yeah, thank you. Yeah.
2: Driving what we call a my car, so basically you're driving a 3-ton truck, it's a car driving a truck.
0: Yeah.
2: And every time I got to an overtake, he was doing 85 on the highway, and it's a one-lane each-way highway that I'm travelling on, and every time he got to an overtaking lane, he put his boot in and do 110, so that nobody could get round him.
0: I mean, that's just such common behaviour, isn't it? Speeding up. I don't know if that's automatic rather than deliberate, but people just, they end up silly in those overtaking lanes.
2: Well, the thing is, it's against the law for a start.
0: Yeah.
2: People might want to learn that before they go doing stupid things, like accelerate to stop the person behind them getting past them.
0: Did you manage to make it past in the end?
2: No.
0: Yeah. All right. Well, that's not... Sorry, you go.
2: And having to put up with these antics has cost me nearly 10 minutes in time as well.
0: It's not good. I don't think people realise time is money for you track driving and you've got to get home to your families. And yeah, for them it's just a bit of frivolity, but for you it's work.
2: Well, actually, time's not money for me because I don't get paid by the hour. I get paid by the kilometre.
0: Yeah, okay. All right.
2: So I'd say clearly I don't want to spend any more time out here running the kilometres that is absolutely necessary.
0: No.
2: Because I'm not getting paid to be out here.
0: Well, if you're listening and you're that driver, stop it. Stop speeding up during the overtaking lanes. It's not what it's for. So hopefully you have a better night. Well, Rod, let's see if we can make the quiz a bit more fun for you. We're on this question of which part of the brain controls hunger, and it's not the frontal lobe. Can you give us another part of the brain?
2: I'm going to have a guess at the hypothalamus.
0: It is the hypothalamus. As Jane and Mudgee, you've said that as well. That's 1 point for you. Your second question, Rod, what was the name of the international group formed to maintain world peace after World War One?
2: Do you want their original name or what they're known as now?
0: The original name, that's a good pickup. Yes, the original name
2: was the League of Nations, I believe.
0: Yes, now the United Nations.
2: Yeah.
0: That is correct. So that is 2 points for you, Rod. Thanks for calling in.
2: Thanks, Ashwin. Have a good night.
0: And you as well. Hopefully no more annoying drivers on the road, speeding up. I mean, that's a segment, isn't it? All of its own annoying things people do on the road. It's where we express most of our anger, isn't it? The road seems to pull out. The safety of the metal vehicle we're in just pulls out the worst behaviour from us. So let's watch that. Now, Tessa has joined us from DY. Hello, Tessa.
3: Hi, Ashwin.
0: Tess, I've got a space question for you. We're still in space. The US rover Curiosity landed on which planet in August 2012?
3: Mars.
0: Yeah, that is correct. 1 point. Your second question, what gives classic mustard its yellow colour?

0: Amazing.
1: Good job. Thank you. All right. Now, if you've just joined the program, this is ABC Radio Overnights. I'm Ashwin, hosting the quiz. Bob has now joined us. Oh, just a quick run of the points, though. You get 1 point for every question answered correctly, and it's up to 2 points per person. So 2 questions. If you get the first question right, you get another question for another point. Here's Bob from Greenacre. Hello, Bob.
2: Good morning, Ashwin.
1: Yeah, you go.
2: Australia has a tie-in with Libya.
1: What's the connection?
2: It was Benito Mussolini that started pushing Italians into colonising Libya. And when the Second World War first started, our 6th Australian Division attacked Bardia, Tobruk, and they were two Italian cities, and Bardia, Tobruk, Derna and Benghazi were captured, and the Italians surrendered that part of the area. We took over Libya from the Italians.
1: Yeah. Last week we were studying Villers-Bretonneux and the fact that Australians did a similar thing towards the Germans who'd captured that city. We seem to be involved in a lot of village rescue missions as a country.
2: Well, Villers-Bretonneux was a very nasty battle in the First World War where lots of Australians were badly injured. It was a very brutal battle. My grandfather was in that one and my father was in the Second World War one.
1: Your grandfather, I'm forgetting the name of the commander of that assault on Villers-Bretonneux, he was a solicitor turned soldier, and so just an ordinary lawyer turns up in war. Was your grandfather similar, just doing an ordinary job, and suddenly he's thrust into battle?
2: Well, he was 16 or 17, and he was working as a, I think he was a fireman, because when he finished up a station officer in the New South Wales Fire Brigade.
1: Yeah. That's a useful skill as well, to have as well for warfare, even more than solicitor. But, yeah, there's some heroic stories from that war. Bob, now we're on to a new question for you. We've gotten turmeric out the way.
2: Yeah.
1: Your question, specialised cells are called photoreceptors. What are the two types of photoreceptors in the retina called?
2: Oh. Yeah, I don't know. I've just been to the eye doctor too.
1: Yeah, I wonder if he mentioned these two.
2: No.
1: They try to simplify those conversations, don't they? But
2: the pupil? No, I don't know.
1: That's okay, Bob. Shall we catch up another night?
2: Yes, for sure.
1: Love
2: Thanks.
1: It. Thank you, Bob, for calling in. Donald says, hello, Ashwin. The main asteroid belt is situated between the orbits of Mars and Jupiter. Yes, very much so. It seems close, doesn't it? I always thought it was way further out. You know, Pluto and Uranus, something like that. But Mars and Jupiter, well, that's in the neighbourhood. Trevor has joined us from Croydon Park. Hi, Trevor.
3: Yeah. Hi, Ashwin. Yeah, the really way out man.
1: Who's the way out man?
3: Is the Oort cloud.
1: Yes. Now, how far are we talking for the Oort cloud?
3: Oh, it's when we call Pluto a planet, the Oort cloud, more or less, well, actually what Pluto's been discovered to actually be is one of the first and biggest objects of the Oort cloud.
1: Now, the Oort cloud, does it contribute asteroids
3: there.
1: And comets and planets? It contributes rocks for the solar system? Is that what the Oort cloud's been doing all this time?
3: But it sends a lot of stuff hurtling in our direction.
1: Yeah. Yes.
3: And a lot of it, I mean, it depends on the like of where the big fellows, Jupiter and Saturn, are in their orbits.
1: Yeah.
3: But a lot of it gets caught up in those big planets by the giant planets.
1: Mm.
3: But nonetheless, a lot still gets through.
1: It's amazing, our universe. I was reading an article today about how the universe resembles a human brain in terms of if you photograph it, it looks like a neural network whereas the Lynx are made of dark matter, and all the hydrogen spirals around the dark matter like veins between nodes, the nodes of galaxies. It just looks like a brain. It's incredible how large these structures are, and similar to what's small, like a brain.
3: Yeah. On the other hand, it kind of looks like a sliced salami.
1: Yeah, much, much more delicious. It does. Now I'm hungry.
3: I'll get in ahead of Eric. Velox means quick.
1: In Latin or Greek?
3: Latin.
1: Latin, okay. Velox is quick.
3: Yeah, and are you going to change your name to Z-Car?
1: What about Zedonk? Do you like Zedonk?
3: I suppose in nature you would get the occasional, like, little incident. So I think they discovered mules because there were a few natural mules did occur.
1: Oh.
3: And their advantage was they'd sort of take any load. They were remarkably strong. Of course, the disadvantage is if they don't want to go, they just don't want to go.
1: No, it's a trade-off, isn't it? They move things around but at their own pace. So maybe they need one more step. You want the strength of a mule, but the compliance of a very compliant animal. I'm not sure what a compliance animal would be. Maybe a Shetland pony.
3: Horses, basically. Camel.
1: Yeah, camel. We're getting wild with our mad science here. Okay, now we're in the middle of this question on specialised cells, Trevor. They're called photoreceptors. What are the two types of photoreceptors in the retina cords?
3: They're cones and rods.
1: Cones and rods is correct. Very unique pronouncement of Uranus Ashes, Brad. For good reason. Now, your second question, what flap on your windpipe helps keep out food particles?
3: I think that's the glottis.
1: Can you give me the full name?
3: Or is it the epiglottis?
1: Yes, epiglottis is correct. So that means that's 2 points for you, Trevor.
3: Okay, mate.
1: Thank you.
3: Sure. Since you're on about chakras and meditation, is a happy Diwali appropriate for you?
1: Yes, I've not even followed. Is it today? Is it Diwali today?
3: Around this time sometime. I don't think it's yet, but it's...
1: Yeah, it's interesting. Yeah, I mean, I have no problem with that, but my family is from the south of India where Onam is a much bigger cultural celebration than Diwali. Diwali is huge in the north of India, Onam in the south. So, yeah, my parents never used to do Diwali, but Diwali's fun. You get the lamps, the coloured lights. They do colourful ceremonies up in the north of India, like Holi, where you throw coloured dye at each other. They just know how to have wild fun up there.
3: And one more little distraction. A great huru to Emily up there.
1: Emily, the Duchess of Dubbo. Yeah, really good. Now, when was the last time you heard her call in?
3: Oh, well, I think it was a bit over a year ago, her last... Phil did call her on her 102nd birthday.
1: Yeah.
3: Which is...
1: Very good one. No one in my family has made it that long. So, yeah, you must have seen a lot of things. Trevor, thanks for calling in tonight.
3: Okay, mate. Thank you.
1: Bye. And Harrison, that has confirmed Diwali's Sunday the 8th of November. Okay, so a bit a month ahead. That's why I hadn't heard the Diwali buzz going on around me. I thought it had taken me by surprise. Oh, that's the main day of the festival. Anyway, so I'm sure there'll be a festival somewhere near you with Diwali happening. All right, sometimes I can't read your text, but they make me laugh. Eric is joined from Melbourne. Hello, Eric.
0: Hi, Ashton. Yeah, we've asked you, Franz Ferdinand was also his wife who got assassinated, and purple or indigo is the colour of royals, or emperors in ancient Rome, and also Rome emperors after that, and kings right up to this day. It's a rare colour back then because it needed a rare seashell to be crushed up to make the colour.
1: Yeah. Oh, that's a good point,
0: And with zebra and donkeys, they wouldn't get them to physically mate. That would be done by artificial insemination. That's all they,
1: I didn't know that. I thought there might be some natural zedonk program.
0: No.
1: Okay.
0: No, they wouldn't. Way back they would have, but nowadays it would be all done by artificial insemination.
1: That's a lot of effort. Now, I have an update in the Ronnie Cheng files for you, Eric.
0: Yeah.
1: So when we... Last week I'd said he was from Malaysia, and you'd corrected me to say he was from Singapore. So I Googled it, and it turns out he was born in Malaysia, but he used to cross the border to go to school in Singapore. So he had a double country life.

0: Right.
1: Double
0: okay.
1: act. So I was like, surely I haven't got a Malaysian fact wrong, but yeah, we both made it on that one. Okay. Your question, Eric. Question for tonight. What year did the internet become available to the general public?
0: Yeah, that's a tough one.
1: Yeah.
0: They've been easy so far. I've known them all so far. Except for the hypothalamus, I would have said something else. 1998.
1: No, it's not 98. I wish that's a bit earlier. Eric, we'll see if someone else can get that one tonight.
0: Yeah, bye, Ashton. Bye.
1: If you've just joined the quiz, it is the Overnights quiz. 1 point for every correct answer. I'm Ashwin Harrison, is filling in for Stu tonight in the producer's chair. Kylie has given us a call from Daysdale. Hello, Kylie.
2: Hi there, Ash. How are you? How are you going? How's Stu going?
1: Sorry, you go.
2: I hope he's all right. I miss him. I don't know why. I enjoy talking to him before I come to chat to you, but I hope he's well.
1: He's well. He just texted me this morning saying he's picked up the flu. So Harrison's... I'm not sure. Sometimes the flus, they last a few days. We'll see how long. He did say he might be back this weekend, so we're not sure. But people have befriended him. Hey, you have good conversations with him before he comes on air, because I notice how much he loves those chats off air.
2: He's a good advisor. Just tell him my wounds are improving and my BP was 141 over. I was very happy this week. That's good.
1: I'm glad that's worked out.
2: It's good. It's excellent. But
1: good to hear.
2: They're coming along fine.
1: Good to hear. Now, your question for tonight, Eric couldn't quite get this one. It's what year did the internet become available to the general public? It's not 1998. There was a main event that made it available to the general public.
2: Well, it might have been 2001. I think there might have been a few internet cafes opened up then.
1: It's a bit earlier than that, Kylie. We'll see if someone else can get this one tonight. But
2: thanks very much, mate. We'll chat soon.
1: Chat next time. Thank you. Justin joins us now from Frankston. Hello, Justin. Hello, Justin. Now, this is after Daffy and Donald's time, the internet. It started out in a military kind of operation for a while, Daffy. But after a while, there was a public...
3: Donald,
1: sorry, I didn't mean to get that wrong. What's the difference? Hang on. What does Daffy sound like then?
3: I'm not too sure. I don't even know how to do it. Hang on. I think.
1: You haven't trained in it.
3: I'll give it a go. Hang on.
1: Suffering succotash. That's true. You got to say succotash more often.
3: No, that's Sylvester.
1: Oh, yeah. I'm getting all my Warner Brothers characters mixed up.
3: No, I don't know. But,
1: Okay.
3: Yeah, I've got to work on Daffy Duck then.
1: Work to do. Now, do you want to pass on this question, Justin, or have a go about the internet?
3: I really don't know, but I'm going to pass on that one.
1: Okay. That is a pass question. You can come back to it later. Anyone else, if you want to? Your question, Justin, what is the main ingredient, or what are the main ingredients in traditional French bechamel sauce?
3: I say what? Bechamel sauce?
1: Bechamel sauce.
3: I'm going to say flour.
1: That's one. Can you give me the other ingredients?
3: Seasoning?
1: No, it's some other couple of things, Justin. Let's see if the next person can get it, but I'll can get it. Gotcha, Justin.
3: All right, thanks, man.
1: Bye. Okay, here's a message from Eric in Melbourne. To add to Bob from Greenacre, after the Aussies defeated the Italians in Libya, the Germans intervened and pushed back the Allies, the Germans under Field Marshal Erwin Rommel. Eric in Melbourne, thank you for that. War update. We've had a good couple of war conversations the last week or two. Jane and Mudgee, not quite correct with the bechamel sauce situation. Sam has joined us from Harvey in WA. Hello, Sam.
4: Good morning, Ashwin. How are you?
1: Good, thank you. Tonight, have you ever made a bechamel sauce?
4: No. What was the other question?
1: The past question is, what year did the internet become available to the general public? So you could try that, but if you get it wrong, that's the end of that run. Yeah. Or you can try this one. What is the main ingredient in traditional...

0: I don't know, an Indian-inspired bechamel. I'll see if it works. I'll let you know. I'll give you an update. It could go horribly wrong. I'll find out for you. Tara joins us from on the road. Hello, Tara.
1: How are you, Ashwin? How are you tonight?
0: I'm good tonight. I'm just excited about my curry leaf bechamel sauce innovation. Have you done any cooking experiments lately?
1: Yeah, I do a bechamel sauce quite often. So the curry leaves would work if you bruise the leaves a bit first. So.
0: Oh, yeah, and then just put them in at the very end.
1: Yes, yes.
0: I like that. I'll see what it does to it. Now, your question is, what are the ingredients of the bechamel sauce? So Justin gave us flour. What else is in there?
1: Flour, butter to start off with. You make the roux and then you slowly whisk in some milk.
0: Yeah.
1: And when you got the roux, that's when you can add in a few spices and herbs as well.
0: Yes, or some cheese, right? Get a whole lot of cheese in there, make a cheese sauce.
1: Yeah, once you've got the milk in and you've got the sauce made, that's the time you can add in some grated cheese and turn it into a cheese sauce.
0: Yum. Put it on anything. Okay, your second question. What dinosaur fossil was originally mistaken for a type of bison?
1: I don't know that one, but I'll have a go at the internet one.
0: Yes, so what year did the internet become available to the general public? There were a lot of milestones in the internet, so the confusion is, when did it become available to the general public?
1: I think that was around 93.
0: Yes, 1993. That's right. So the World Wide Web was made public on April the 30th, 1993, when CERN released the underlying web software into the public domain royalty-free. So that's when we all got access. So that is two for you tonight, Tara.
1: Sweet. And hasn't the internet gone berserk in such a short time?
0: It's gone a bit silly now, isn't it? It's making us all miserable. We're spending too much time on it.
1: But it is such a useful tool, and you sort of think, well, what a wonderful time we've gone through, like, especially for our age, where we grew up without the internet and without technology and mobile phones and everything. And now we sort of, and we've gone through with the beginning of the internet, mobile phones, and technology has grown forward in such leaps and bounds.
0: I think, there was a peak spot, wasn't there, maybe the late 90s, where it was helping us, but we weren't all addicts. And it was just nice to have in our lives.
1: Yes. Very much so, very much so.
0: Yeah.
1: Yeah, we were sort of discovering how useful it was, but as you say, it wasn't addictive.
0: No, it was just part of our lives. It was the curry leaf at the end of the bechamel sauce.
1: Absolutely.
0: But now it's become the whole thing. Tara, thanks for calling in.
1: I'm going to have to try that one myself, though, putting curry leaves.
0: Yeah, give it a go. Maybe because I can't be trusted with it. If we both try it, it's a fair, it's proper experiment.
1: Absolutely. I've got curry leaves growing at home, so it won't take much to put them in.
0: Don't hold back. I'm putting in 15 to 16 curry leaves. Don't put one or two in there, MasterChef style.
1: I reckon it's about the right amount while you're talking about that.
0: Good. All right, Tara, thanks for calling in tonight.
1: All right, thanks, Ashwin. Bye.
0: Erica said, what were those ingredients again for a bechamel sauce? Are you planning on cooking some late-night cheese sauce, Eric? It's butter, milk and flour. Ray has given us a call from Embleton in Perth, and I think that's enough callers probably tonight because we've got 7 to go and 10 minutes to go. So we'll wrap it up, but the lines will open up again tomorrow for the quiz. Ray has given us a call. Hello, Ray.
2: Hi, how you going?
0: Good, Ray. My question for you, what dinosaur fossil was originally mistaken for a type of bison?
2: Brontosaurus.
0: Did you say Brontosaurus?
2: Yes.
0: Unfortunately, it's not. It's something else, Ray, but I'll catch you another night.
2: Okay, thanks a lot.
0: Thank you. Sue has said plain flour, butter and mozzarella cheese. Possible additions, nutmeg. A snap in a Thermomix. I like that nutmeg. A little spice. Well, Tara and I are going for curry leaves. We'll see if that works. Such a wild experiment. Anyway, see what happens. Dick has called in from Wollongong. Hello, Dick.
3: Hey, Ashwin, how are you?
0: Good, thank you. How's the night been so far?
3: Yeah, good. I was on Phil's quiz before. I think I got about 4 or 5 in a row, so I did quite well there.
0: You've had your warm-up tonight. Now, did you want to pass on this question about the dinosaur fossil?
3: Look, before I answer...
0: Yeah.
3: A gentleman before said that beyond the last planet where Pluto is, that's the Oort cloud. It's the Kuiper belt there. Ah. There's the asteroid belt, the sun, 4 terrestrial planets, asteroid belt, 4 gas giants, and then you've got the Kuiper belt.

0: Now, the Oort cloud is not a belt. It's like this massive sphere around the whole solar system. It's not on the solar plane. But anyway, I'm going to guess Triceratops.
1: Triceratops is good. So the Oort cloud is really, that's the last object in our solar system. It's the very edge of our solar system.
0: Yeah, yeah.
1: I like that. Okay, yeah. So that's 1.4 Triceratops. Your second question, which country produces the most saffron?
0: Saffron, I'd say, it's India or Iran. I'll go India.
1: It's not India. You got 1 point tonight, Dick. Thank you.
0: Thanks, Ashwin. See ya. Bye.
1: Alan has gone for T-Rex. No, Triceratops. It's bison-esque, isn't it? It's a similar size. It's got horns. Very similar. Jane, in Mudgee, you also went for India for saffron, as did Eric. An understandable choice, given the curries of our... What about bechamel sauce with saffron? Now, one experiment at a time. I'll let you know how curry leaves goes first, and then saffron. Personally, though, saffron gets all the rub. It's the Gucci of spices because it's so expensive. But curry leaves, the flavour, hard to beat. I think your idea is good, Ash. I once used a bechamel to replace coconut cream in my curry when I realised too late I didn't have any, and it worked out. Please report back on the curry leaves. I think we're onto something. Ruby and Tara and I, let us experiment. That's my homework for the weekend. Simon has called us tonight. Hello, Simon.
2: Yes, how's it?
1: Sorry, what did you say?
2: I said, how's it?
1: I thought you might have used a bit of Hindi on me. I was like, what's that word? No, how's it? It's good. It's been good tonight.
2: No, sorry, a bit of Afrikaans.
1: Afrikaans, I like. So did you have a South African upbringing?
2: Yes, absolutely. So, calling you here from Dianella in Western Australia. So lots of us are from South Africa.
1: Now, you're probably used to mixing Indian and African and European flavours. Have you got a favourite South African dish that you like to share with friends?
2: You can't go past, a bit of biltong.
1: Is that a barbecued meat, biltong?
2: That's the one, yes, absolutely. Yeah, very good.
1: Sounds good. Okay, now we've got a... spice question for you. Which country produces the most saffron?
2: So I thought at first it was going to be India, but if it's not India, it's going to be Iran.
1: Iran is correct for 1 point. Your second question, which famous band was Harry Styles a part of before his solo career?
2: That would be One Direction.
1: Oh, great band. Is it a great band? What do you think?
2: I don't think so, but definitely notable.
1: Notable band. Great way to put it. Simon, thanks for calling in.
2: Thanks, mate. Bye.
1: All right. Paul from the Pilbara has gone. Trick question. Australia? I think it's Iran's got this one in the bag. I would say Matthew in Far North Sweden. Sleepless says, Ashwin, bechamel sauce with curry powder. Delicious. Oh, interesting. Straight into the powder. I like it. The beauty of curry leaves is they're quite mild, but it will still taste good. So I think, and you'll feel fancy mixing French and India. It just feels like a collision. It's worth having. Vando joins us from on the road. Hello, Vando.
3: Okay, Ash, how are you?
1: Good. Have you experimented with some biltong or any wild flavours?
3: Oh, I don't get biltong. No. Today's dinner, which I had not long ago, I had baked potatoes with sliced up Kiev with some bolognese sauce on it.
1: Yum.
3: You know, that's just bulk protein, though, with a little bit of carbs.
1: That meal just gets straight to the point. At least a bit of salt and pepper.
3: Oh, yeah, it's easy. It's easy, particularly when I'm doing the potatoes in the oven, you know?
1: Yeah. I like, now that's hearty. It's hard to beat potatoes and mince as a combo. So.
3: Oh, yeah, look, I've got tortellini. I should have been cooking tortellinis to go... Yeah, because I just thought, I'll mix it up because I just do baked potatoes and stuff.
1: Well, if you're going to move to Italy one day. Yeah, exactly. I think you have to get into the Italian flavours before you move over there.
3: Yeah, I don't know. I'm not going to move over there, but I'm definitely going back for visits.
1: Yeah, one day.
3: You know, I want to hire a motorbike and ride around. I reckon that'll be, pretty good.
1: Mm. Now, it sounds like a good adventure one day. Now, as the news approaches, your question, Vando, what is the capital of Iceland?
3: Oh, is it Reykjavik?
1: It is. Very good for 1 point.
3: Look out.
1: Look out. You're on a roll.
3: Oh, geez, that's a wheezy. You're a disappointment. Not you, Ashwin.
1: Oh, no. Yeah. Are you in an overtaking lane as well? We've had some overtaking lane dramas tonight.
3: No, I'm turning now. Oh, I'm overtaking. I'll tell you what I got before. Mm-hmm. I was approaching Mount St. Helena, or St. Helena, and people come up behind you and they've got their high beams on.
1: Oh.
3: But, yeah, that's not real good, because when they get around you, I open up with about 74 billion candle power.
1: Yeah.
3: And I can actually see from the back, I can see the shadow of their eyeballs on their windscreen. I think they learn.
1: Yeah, don't mess with the truck drivers. You guys are king of the roads and queens of the roads. Hey, Vander, just the news is so close. Let me put your second question to you. No, I love the conversation, but what is the most commonly broken human bone?
3: Would it be a humerus or a femur? It'd be a leg. Oh, no, it's probably a hip. Let's go a hip.
1: Oh, you're thinking of people falling over. I think it is not a bad guess. It's not the hip, Vander, but you've still got 1 point tonight.
3: No worries. Thank you, Ash. Take care, mate.
1: Bye. Toodaloo. Bye. Hayley has joined us from On the Roads in Rozelle. Hello, Hayley.
4: Hi, how are you?
1: Good, thank you, Hayley. Do you know what's the most commonly broken human bone?
4: I'm going to guess a rib. I think it's something army.
1: Did you say rib or arm?
4: Wrist.
1: Oh, wrist. No, it's not. It's something else, unfortunately.
4: Just quickly before I go on.
1: Yeah.
4: I think to do a show one day about the different generations and their work ethics.
1: I love it because we're talking about how boomers have that loyalty and Gen Alpha
4: X.
1: Yes, your ex. We're cynical. Exes are cynical, aren't they?
4: No, X is just like we come from sort of the parents that were like work hard even in a job that you hate for the rest of your life.
1: Then we're
4: a little bit looser and we go, no, I want to study like I did. I went, no, I'm not. I'm going to go and study fashion design. So we've got a bit of both. And then, you know, my late 20s daughter, she's a bit airy-fairy. They're all a bit talking about a lot of talking, lots of taking personal days.
1: Yeah.
4: But the early 20s, my two boys, very hard workers. So it circles back.
1: It's coming back. It's all cyclical. Now, Hayley, just before the news, I love this. I do like that topic idea. I think we'll bring an expert on for that.
4: Yeah.
1: Okay, so what did you answer? What's the most commonly broken human bone?
4: I guess the wrist.
1: Wrist. Okay, unfortunately, wrist is not correct. It's something else. But let's catch up another night.
4: Thank you.
1: Thank you, Hayley, for calling in. Delano in Busselton, the news is close. Let me try and put one question to you. Delano, did you want to pass on the broken human bone or have a go?
5: No, I'll have a go because I've got a broken one and hopefully it's a broken collarbone.
1: It is the collarbone for 1 point. I'll put your second question to you in the news. Delano, just stick around. The news has arrived. So if you've just joined, we will cross there and we'll announce your quiz winner after that. And then we'll head over to New York to tell you the stories of New York. After that, skating. There's a World Skate Games on, which not enough people know about. So we'll take you into the subculture of skating and tell you who are the athletes to look out for at this year's games, coming up after this.

0: ABC News with Satyam Weinstein. A roof collapse in Pakistan's northwest has killed at least 34 children and a teacher. South Asia correspondent Rachel Clayton reports.
1: Rescue crews are trying to recover survivors and bodies trapped beneath the rubble and debris at Al Khair Private School in the city of Peshawar. The cause of the collapse is still being investigated. The bodies of the students and a female teacher were brought to the Lady Reading Hospital, along with dozens who have been injured, according to Reuters and local media. Building collapses are common in Pakistan due to poor building standards. Three girls were killed in July after a primary school wall caved in, and a child died that same month when the roof of a private school in Lahore collapsed. Rachel Clayton, ABC News, New Delhi.
0: U.S. President Donald Trump has announced the execution of a gunman that killed 13 unarmed soldiers at a military base in Texas will not be live streamed, but the immediate families of the victims will be able to view it in person. Former military psychiatrist Nidal Hassan has been sentenced to die by firing squad on December 3rd after he was found guilty of the shooting at Fort Hood in 2009. Mr. Trump has posted to social media that while the execution might be a strong deterrent for the world to witness how America deals with terrorists, many good people would rather not watch. European Union and Middle East Gulf states have postponed a joint summit due to be held in Saudi Arabia next week as attacks by the Iranian-aligned Houthis fuel concerns about air travel to the kingdom. Here's Tim Wharton.
2: The postponement of the flagship conference between the European Union and the Gulf countries has come as a blow to Saudi Arabia's attempts to host international events, despite the escalating conflict with the Houthis.

0: He's in neighbouring Yemen. Repeated attacks on the main airport and the capital Riyadh has also highlighted how seriously the security situation has worsened. At least 18 people have been killed in 5 aerial assaults on the airport, and it remains closed after the attacks.
1: Nobel Peace Prize winner Navi Pillai insists the International Criminal Court is still able to function despite US-imposed sanctions. Washington took action against the ICC soon after the South African human rights lawyer and one of its former judges was announced as the recipient. US President Donald Trump has questioned why he shouldn't have been given the honour. Ms. Pillai has told the ABC that ICC staff are determined to overcome the sanctions.
2: The sanctions are unlawful. They are cruel. I believe that they electronic communication system has now been cut off. Banks, they can't deposit money. Salaries, they have to make special arrangements with the local bank. The general message I got, they were all raring to go and they will be able to function.
1: There's a fear a 30% maximum tax on discretionary trusts could impact many beneficiaries outside those the government may be hoping to target. The tax would only apply to trust structures. The ATO finds gives owners the flexibility to shift money elsewhere. Experts say it results in a dramatic tax reduction for a minority of very wealthy Australians. But Jonathan Guthrie-Jones from Equity Trustees says they can be used for a wide variety of purposes.
3: Discretionary trusts are also used by professionals, lawyers, doctors to be able to separate personal liability from their business. They can be established by a person now or through a deceased estate from their will. And it really provides, I guess, a generational support, particularly those who are in some way financially vulnerable.
1: South Australia's SeaLink is taking legal action to have the second of two new Kangaroo Island ferries delivered to Australia. A shipyard in Indonesia was contracted to build two ferries that were expected to be in service by early 2025. After several delays, the first ferry arrived in Adelaide earlier this year. In a statement, SeaLink says it started legal proceedings against Sea Transport SA, the company contracted to supply the second ferry, seeking orders that the vessel be delivered. Sea Transport SA founder and chairman Stuart Blyntein says they were surprised by SeaLink's action.
4: SeaLink basically cancelled the contract when we were about 99% of the point of getting it out of the shipyard and starting the delivery to Adelaide, which surprised us. 50 years of trading and selling to 47 countries, hundreds of vessels. This is the first time ever we've had this.
1: Clarence Valley Council in the New South Wales Northern Rivers region has been suspended for the next 3 months and will be the subject of an external investigation. And a statement from the New South Wales local government minister, Ron Hoing, the council unanimously agreed on an external investigation into matters including administration, operations, governance and finances. You're now up to date with the latest from ABC News.
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6: Good morning. We are just about to let you know who won the quiz and then we'll cross over to New York to see what interesting things Tim Cass has been up to there. Take you into the life of New York if you haven't been. It's a bit of travel that we do together about this time. And then we'll tell you about a sport that does not get discussed very much in this country. Now, in Brisbane, there is a clock that's just been put up in the middle of the town that tells you how long there is till the winter, the Summer Olympics. It says 5 years, 300-something days. It's there. We're celebrating 5 years in advance. What about the skate games? The skate games features 80 Australian athletes. Not much news, but they're over there in Paraguay right now. So we'll tell you what the sport is all about, what the events are, who the star athletes are. Some of them have been competing for 30 years or so. So there's a real subculture of skating in this country. And let's look into a bit more together so we can understand that sport in a bit more detail. And we'll also take your questions too. So if there's something on your mind, like curry leaves and bechamel sauce or hybrid animals, whatever you think about, give me a call on 1300 800 222. Or text 0437 774 774. It is, I'll tell you the times in a minute. Brisbane, it's going to be 22 degrees today with a shower or two. Sydney, 21, shower or two. Melbourne, 23 degrees, mostly sunny. Canberra, 18 and cloudy. Hobart, 23 degrees for you today, sunny. Darwin,

0: 35 today, partly cloudy. Adelaide, 26 and partly cloudy. And it's mostly sunny in Perth. So not a bad day to get out and about. It is currently 7 minutes past 12 in Perth, 8 minutes to one in Eucla, 37 minutes past one in Darwin, 7 minutes past two in Brisbane, and 37 minutes past two in Adelaide, 7 minutes past three in the morning in the southeast. You've gone forward in time. That's what you get to enjoy. Now, Harrison is covering for Stu this morning because Stu is caught up a little sick with the flu. Hello, Harrison.
1: Hey, Ashwin, how are you?
0: Good today. Thanks for taking this shift. You always take this on late notice. Do you have enough energy to get through the night?
1: Oh, yeah, definitely do. Had a little nap before the shift today, so...
0: Oh, did you find out the napping space?
1: No, just at home before.
0: Oh, okay.
1: But I do know the napping space, yet to have tested it out.
0: Tested it out. Now, what did anything stand out for you in the quiz?
1: Yeah, the thing that stood out to me most in the quiz was the Dzong question and the hybrid animals.
0: Yes.
1: And it had me thinking, what are some other hybrid animals that have happened? So do you have any idea what a llama would be at?
0: A camel and a marmoset? Camel and a marmot.
1: That's actually really close. So, yeah, you have the first part right. So it's a male camel and a female llama.
0: Oh, yeah, that's true. Yeah, because a marmot's a very small creature. That shouldn't be ever happening. But llama, I like that. So that's called a llama.
1: Yeah, it's called a llama. And the reason why the llama is a thing, sort of, it was first bred artificially in Dubai. And the reason that they were... the animals were bred together was to combine the physical size and desert dwelling strength of a camel, but while also having the cooperative temperament as a llama.
0: Oh, right. Yeah, because llamas are the most likable creature. So camels are just, they spit a bit. They're a bit annoying for some people.
1: Yeah, definitely seems like it if they've gone out of their way to breed them with a llama.
0: Are they annoying or are they just independent?
1: I honestly don't know. It must be... independent.
0: Yeah, they do their own thing.
1: Yeah, do their own thing, I'm guessing.
0: Yeah.
1: And another one that caught my eye, was a growler bear.
0: Okay, so this has got to be, I got a koala bear and a, what is a grow word? A grass mouse?
1: No, so it's two bears.
0: Wait, two random bears?
1: Two breeds of different breeds.
0: It's called a growler bear.
1: Called a growler bear, yeah. Or also known as a pizzly bear.
0: I think growler bear, they would prefer growler bear, I think.
1: Yeah, I think growler bear sounds nicer.
0: Yeah. Any others on the list?
1: Yeah, so the growler bear is the cross between a grizzly bear and a polar bear.
0: I like it.
1: So, yeah, there you go. And they actually occur naturally in the wild, that one. So
0: the problem is, who's... climate are you going to live? It's like when an Aussie marries an English person. They have to choose, do they like hot weather or cold weather? If you're a grizzly bear that falls in love with a polar bear, do you commit to the Arctic or are you happy to live in Florida?
1: Oh, I feel like maybe somewhere midway through, you know, both have to make it.
0: Colorado.
1: Sacrifice.
0: Yeah, life's about compromises.
1: Yeah. But anyway, so yeah, it was great to go down that wormhole of all those animal hybrids.
0: I like it.
1: A lot of fun.
0: Now, you also had to choose a quiz winner through the random system. What happened?
1: So put all the names of our quiz winners in the random system, and it was Helen from Healesville.
0: Congratulations, Helen, and thank you, Harrison, for coming in.
1: No worries, Ashwin. Thank you.
0: Craig has gone with Liger. Liger. That's a classic combination, isn't it? Bobsled says, Boy George had a... Karma Chameleon. Like it. Thank you for joining the show, Bobsleds. Now, let's cross over to New York very soon. I'll give Harrison time to bring up Tim Cass, and we'll see what adventures New York holds for us. And then we'll learn about the much misunderstood sport of skating in this country. There's not enough. There's a World Skate Games happening in Paraguay. We'll cross over there after this.

0: That is total control by the motels. Now, I'm being rightly punished in the text message line. Megan says, koalas are not bears. So does Caden MacArthur and Joe in Port Kennedy. I mean, I know this, I know. But when Harrison said, growler bear, I panicked. Okay, I admit I panicked. I didn't know what else that could be. So I stretched. It's not true. All right. So very good points. Peter has joined us from Castlemaine. Hello, Peter.
1: How you going, Ashton?
0: Good. Have you got any experience with this world of hybrid animals?
1: I have, yeah. I went to a meeting up in Wodonga. It wasn't League of Nations, but it was a group of people that get together in the name of helping humanity. Can't think of the name. But anyway, they had a photo of someone doing some travelling overseas, and there's this animal, and everyone said, what's that? And I said, oh, it's a cross between a sheep and a donkey. And they said, what's that? And I said, a shonky.
0: A shonky. Is there an actual sheep-donkey hybrid out there?
1: Is there?
0: I mean, is there? I'm curious.
1: I don't know, but it...
0: What was it, though? Oh, it looked like a sheep. It just looked like a donkey that needed a haircut.
1: That's right.
0: I like that. And that's a good name. Better than deep.
1: Yeah.
0: I like it. Thanks for calling in, Peter.
1: I want to see it.
0: The shonky. I mean, that's out there. There's more combinations that are possible. There's a donk, though. It's the classic. It's the original. Now, let us cross over to New York in just a minute, and then we head over to find out about the World Skating Games, the World Skate Games happening in Paraguay at the moment. But Tim Cass is your New York correspondent and joins you now. Hello, Tim.
2: Yes, good morning, Ashwin. Greetings from a beautiful autumn day here in New York City.
0: Wonderful, colourful time of the year for New York. You don't have any wild, messy animals, the donks or anything like that, roaming around New York, do you?

0: Not that I'm aware of, but I'm sure there's some hybrids happening there somewhere. But some animals that I did look at recently were some birds in Central Park. I had never been bird watching in my career after all these years, but some friends invited me to join them at Central Park. And there was a small group of us led by Dr. Lucas Musha, who got his PhD at the American Museum of Natural History. And he led a small group of us to an area in Central Park that I'd never been to before. For those of you that don't know, Central Park has some very manicured areas. It has some areas that look like they're just natural landscape with rocks and hills and lots of trees. And it's all man-made, which is quite incredible. Whenever I go there, I find it hard to believe that it's all man-made. But it was interesting to learn that the Central Park is a stopping point for all the birds migrating from up north that are heading down south, and it's peak migration season. So it was a perfect time to go bird watching.
1: I didn't think of Manhattan as a bird destination, but you're right. Central Park is big enough to almost be a natural ecozone that would attract migrating birds.
0: Exactly. And it's called the Atlantic Flyway, and it's well known for where the birds stop on their way down south to get to warmer weather before the cold weather hits New York. And there were hundreds of varieties of birds, and we were lucky enough to see a yellow-bellied sapsucker and a hawk and brown-headed cow birds, which I'd never heard of before, of course, so it was quite an education, a lot of fun. I took a pair of binoculars that I actually kept when my grandfather passed away. He was into racing horses, so I had this pair of binoculars, which unfortunately are very old and very heavy. All the new binoculars these days are much lighter, so I was lugging around a big, heavy pair of binoculars. But it definitely helped to spot all the birds in the trees. It was a lot of fun.
1: Bird name is a quite literal yellow-bellied sapsucker. I can imagine what it does. But brown-headed cowbird, does it look like a cow in any way?
0: No, it got its name because apparently they used to flock to cow paddocks. That's what they're known for, is they stop in cow paddocks, and that's where they are known to rest. So that's how they got their name.
1: So they have a symbiotic relationship with the cows, eating fleas off their back, that type of thing.
0: Yes, I guess they do.
1: Oh, that's
0: right.
1: Fun bird out there. Now, New York is known also for its architecture. Is there a trend going on there in the city that we should know about?
0: Yes, I've just noticed this recently, and there's a lot of new construction always going up in New York City. We have a lot of new high-rise going up always, and there's a shortage of housing, so there's all these fantastic luxury high-rise buildings going up. And the latest trend I'm discovering is porte-cochères, which, for those that don't know what a porte-cochère is actually like a circular driveway to take you in off the street to enter your building. And these are usually, they were known during the days of horse and buggies, when people would drive in off the street and they had to be covered from the weather and sheltered. And but now it's become the new form of privacy. It's a way for these people that are buying these multi-million dollar apartments to actually enter their building without having been seen on the street, because they drive into the property. So it seems like it's sort of replaced the views of Manhattan. It's the latest thing is to have a porte-cochère in your building. There's one going up near where I live on West 13th Street. So I'll be curious to see it. But it's a way, you know, everyone in New York is all about privacy these days, because everyone with their phones is filming everything they can. So you know, you end up on social media without knowing it, but this is a way to provide some privacy for those people that don't want to be seen.
1: Interesting, a very old kind of architecture coming back to New York. And if you've just joined us, you're hearing from Tim Cass, who is our overnights correspondent from New York. You were cheering on a good friend in quite an arduous activity this week. What was it, Tim?
0: Yes. One of my best friends has been training for the marathon, and as a lead up to the New York Marathon, he did a half marathon on Staten Island. And Staten Island is one of the five boroughs of New York, and this is a half marathon, so it only goes around the island of Staten Island. And to get to Staten Island, again, you have to take a ferry. The good news is it's a free ferry. But this actual half marathon attracts 10,000 runners. And I was most surprised to see everyone at 7 a.m. in the morning, because the race started at 8. They're all lined up at the ferry dock down in Lower Manhattan to catch the Staten Island ferry. And there were 10,000 people running. So there were quite a huge, it was a huge crowd.

0: of people waiting to get on the ferry. And I learned that the ferry holds 5,200 people. So nearly half of the runners managed to make, or a little more than half the runners managed to make the boat. But those that didn't had to wait another half hour to the next boat. But I made it on the first boat, and it's a great ferry ride because it goes past the Statue of Liberty, which is a lot of fun to see up close. And it's a free ride, and I got to Staten Island. I have to admit, I don't know one end of Staten Island to the other. So it was a bit of a cross-country course to try to find different viewing spots to find my friend, but I did manage to take a train across parts of Staten Island, and I took a big sign with me, which got a lot of attention to cheer him on. It said, "Run, Amar, run," and it had a picture on it of him with his naked torso, looking very muscular, and I got lots of smiles and cheers from the runners as they passed, as they held up his sign, and of course, he ran by and got a big laugh from seeing the sign. I kept it a secret from him. So it was a lot of fun. And he's getting ready on November 1st is the New York Marathon, which, again, starts on Staten Island, but it covers the five different boroughs. So it goes over the Verrazano Bridge, which gets you into Brooklyn, through Brooklyn, and then into Queens and the Bronx, and then finally finishes up in Central Park. But, of course, that's 26.2 miles, the half marathon, 13.1. So he's going to double it next time. So he's been training for months now to complete this. But the New York Marathon attracts 59,000 runners. So it's nearly six times as big as this half marathon. So it's a huge event here in New York City. It's starting the Sunday morning, the 1st, which is happens to be the morning right after Halloween this year, because Halloween falls on a Saturday and the run is on Sunday morning. So it's going to be a very busy weekend that weekend in New York City. But I'm looking forward to watching him run again. I'm going to be, again, traveling to different parts of the city to try to spot him as he runs 26.2 miles. And it's quite an event, I have to say. I've never done it before. I don't see myself ever running in the marathon. No. I'm not a runner myself. But I'm more than happy to go and cheer him on. So
1: you sound
0: be
1: like
0: fun.
1: You've got the cheering down pat with the signage and everything else. Is Staten Island quite a beautiful island to run around, scenic and the like?
0: It's some very hilly areas. I, as I said, wasn't familiar with Staten Island, so it is a little tricky to get around. They do, in fact, have the course running along the waterfront, so you can get views back of Manhattan. But now watching the runners, it was actually raining on this Sunday when they had the run, which was a little unfortunate because the runners, instead of being able to enjoy the sights and the views of Staten Island, they were focusing on the road and where their foot was landing because it was quite wet, so there were lots of puddles, there were some potholes, so they were more worried about breaking their legs than they were about taking in the view.
1: If you've joined our conversation, you're hearing from Tim Cass, our New York correspondent, taking us into the life of New York. It's full of pockets of beauty, and there's something called the High Line Park, which I looked up. It just seems like a charming way to cross a bridge. Tell us about the High Line Park.
0: Yes, the High Line Park, it actually opened back in 2009, and it's been quite a landmark here in the city. It's attracted a lot of people. It was originally built in the 1930s. It's an elevated freight rail track, which was disused after some periods, and it was just sitting there along the west side of Manhattan, and it was getting overgrown with plants, and there was a lot of talk about tearing it down, but eventually they decided to raise money and turn it into a public park. So it's now a park that stretches from the Meatpacking District downtown and goes all the way up to Hudson Yards along the west side. And I decided to be a tourist in my own town, and I went along on a free guided tour. They have these tours different times of the day, every day of the week, that you can tag along. And I learned a lot more that I didn't know about the High Line, about the construction and the time it took. But what was interesting, it's become such a success, Ashwin, this park. It's partly owned by the National Parks, but as well there's a group called the Friends of the High Line that they help support it. It costs $20 million a year to maintain it. But when it first opened, they were expecting 300,000 people to come and view it. And in fact, 8 million people in the first year, 2009, came to visit it. So it's become a huge attraction in New York City. And it's, as I mentioned, it's on the west side of Manhattan, and it's well worth a visit for anyone that's coming to the city. It has art installations along it that are quite magnificent, and they change every month. And it ends up in Hudson Yards, which, again, is a unique space here.

0: New York. It's the newest area of the city. It's the largest new development of an urban area in the country. So it's definitely worth a visit. So it was a lot of fun playing tourist in my hometown.
1: Yeah, and when you think of New York, you do think of the big items, the Statue of Liberty and Carnegie Hall and all the fun things to do. But there's also these small moments, little parks and pieces of grass that you might need some local knowledge to get to. So is there still more for you to discover these small local experiences in New York?
0: Yes, I was curious to see that they had these tours of the High Line because when I've traveled, as you know, overseas recently, I often join these tours around different cities and they give you an overview of all the highlights. And I guess they're coming to New York now. It's great to see these tours are happening. And even from the High Line, a lot of those landmarks that you mentioned, the Empire State Building, the Statue of Liberty, you do get some quite nice views along the Hudson River of the different landmarks. So you can definitely see a lot and learn a lot about the city.
1: Good city, lots of exciting things to do. Sometimes you do need to stop for a toilet break, though, and you've been investigating that this week.
0: Yes, I have. Yes, often, I'm in real estate and I spend my day running all over Manhattan, jumping on trains and subways and covering different parts of the city from north to south. And, often nature calls and you have to need a bathroom. And this is one of the few cities that has a lot of public restrooms. And I will say, I happen to remember that there was one, I was near Times Square, and I happen to remember that there was a public restroom near Bryant Park on 42nd Street between 5th and 6th Avenues. And I hadn't used it for some years, but I was stunned when I got there, Ashwin, because I walked in and I was greeted by this enormous fresh floral arrangement. The floors were covered in Italian tiles. There was low lighting. There was classical music being played. And they had these toilets that are electronic, that the seat raises and they flush automatically. And it was quite incredible. I've never seen a public toilet anything like this. And so, anyone coming to visit, again, if you need a public restroom, this is the one to go to. It's in Bryant Park on 42nd Street. Bryant Park is well known for its holiday market. They were, in fact, setting up for the Christmas market, which is about to happen. We have these all over the city, so it's quite a destination for those people that are coming to visit over the holidays. And if you need a restroom, this is the place to go, for
1: Good.
0: sure. And it's free.
1: I wonder if the people change
0: Even
1: their
0: better.
1: behavior because it's so elegant and refined. Is there no graffiti? No one's penciling in pen on the back of the doors? Is the culture of the
0: Exactly,
1: toilet
0: none of
1: different?
0: that. Yes, and they have attendees. So there's someone monitoring people as they come in, and there's someone inside making sure the place is spotlessly clean. But I was most impressed. I've traveled all over the world, and I've never seen a public restroom as glamorous as this. This is the most glamorous restroom, I think, in the world. I have to tell you, it's definitely worth a
1: Okay,
0: visit.
1: I'll Google it a bit later. If you've just joined our conversation, it's Tim Cass on the phone from New York, our overnights correspondent there. We've been talking about good flavors. I talked about bechamel sauce with curry leaves in it before. What's a nice, interesting flavor you've encountered in New York recently?
0: Well, I have to tell you, one of the things I'm a big fan of is chocolate. I've always loved chocolate, and anything chocolate, I'm in for. So the viral chocolate cake that's been appearing on social media that is here in New York is from a store called Claude, and it's supposedly the best chocolate cake in the city. So, of course, I had to sample it. So I went over to the West Village. It's on West 4th Street. And I got there at a perfect time. There was no line, but I did see this perfectly thick, delicious chocolate cake on the stand, and I had to sample a piece to try it for myself. And I will say, it was decadent, it was delicious, it was so full of chocolate, it was covered in chocolate sprinkles, and it was well worth the visit. I will say, it was $10 for one slice, which is up there. And if I wanted to buy the whole cake, I could have purchased it for $95, which is pretty steep. But it was delicious. So again, if anyone is a chocolate fan, this is a great chocolate cake to come to try when you come visit.
1: Dark chocolate or milk chocolate?
0: Oh, definitely dark.
1: Okay. Sounds
0: Yes,
1: decadent.
0: very
1: And
0: dark.
1: if you're going to be decadent, you have to be dark as well. All right, some good suggestions.
0: Exactly.
1: Food and birds. What's on the agenda for you coming up, Tim?
0: Coming up, as I said, I'm getting prepared. I'm going to do some homework on where to watch my friend do the marathon coming up in a couple of weeks. This weekend I'm going

0: see a show on Broadway, which I'm excited about. So it has a number of celebrities in it, and it's the title is I'm trying to remember. It's a comedy. It escapes me, but I'll report on it next time. Okay. So you'll learn about it.
1: We'll catch up with you then. Tim, thanks for joining us today.
0: Of course, Ashwin. Always a pleasure, and best to the listeners.
1: That is Tim Cass there, your overnight's correspondent, ringing in from New York.
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1: Let's cross over to the World Skate Games, which is happening in Portugal. Perhaps not very well known in mainstream sport, but there's 80 or so Australian athletes that are over there. So let's see if we can understand the games, who some of the star athletes are, and where it's all heading as a sport in this country. Stick around for that conversation coming up after this here on ABC Radio Overnights.

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0: At the moment,

0: We are experiencing the Olympic Games of roller sports. There's a team of 80 Aussies who are in Paraguay vying for gold at the 2026 World Skate Games. It's not just skateboarding, though, it's plenty more. And to tell you all about it, you're joined by Alex Anderson, who is the CEO of Skate Australia, in the midst of the action right now. Hello, Alison. Sorry. Hello, Alex.
1: Hey,
0: sorry.
1: How are you going?
0: Sorry, just get your line there. Very good, very good. So you're in the middle of this action. Tell us where you are exactly in Paraguay for these games.
1: In the capital of Paraguay, in Asuncion, depending on how English or how Spanish you want to say the name of the capital.
0: I think Asuncion sounds quite exciting for this. Because I find this game fascinating, but a lot of people I've talked to hadn't heard about it. I think that's a dereliction of duty for us, because there's 80 Aussies over there. Can you tell us about these games, the significance of them for your sport?
1: Yeah. So we're not just one sport at Skate Australia. We have up to 13 different sports that we are responsible for. And at the moment here in Paraguay, there's 11 different sports or disciplines competing for their world championship across the capital city. So we've got multiple live sites. And those sports range from anything like artistic skating, which is for the uninitiated is like ice skating on roller skates, and then speed skating. We've got skateboarding, scootering, inline hockey, rink hockey, and a number of others that I'm sure if I keep trying to list them all, I'll definitely miss one of them. So I'll... That kind of gives a good impression of all the different disciplines that are here vying for their spot on the podium.
0: A lot of sports there. Can you take us into maybe dive into a couple that we're not familiar with? So artistic skating, it sounds a lot like rhythmic gymnastics, but it's ice skating, you said, on the rink, but without the ice. What else is there that we might not be familiar with if we're just familiar with skateboarding? What are some of the other sports on offer?
1: Yeah, so some of the up-and-coming sports are like skate cross, which was at the start of the tournament. So this tournament goes for 3 weeks here in Paraguay as well, so lots of competition days. So skate cross was at the start of the tournament and is an inline skating event held on a like competition BMX track. So very similar to BMX racing in its sort of tactics to some degree, but on inline blades. So really exciting kind of urban adrenaline type of sport, but one that we don't see much of in Australia. But we had one athlete from Australia competing in that event, so that was great to see. And then we have some other events like inline freestyle, which combines kind of elements of precision and like even things like athletic ability with things that you would expect to see in an athletics event, like kind of like a high jump sort of event or a long jump on inline blades, and then kind of precision dance sort of style events throughout it as well. So again, we had a few athletes in that from Australia, but not something that we see on a regular basis at home, but definitely growing sports and disciplines.
0: Alex Anderson is your guest, the CEO of Skate Australia, taking us into the World Skate Games, which is happening in Paraguay at the moment. Skateboarding, though, that's something many of us are familiar with. But how is skateboarding at this event different to what we might be used to encountering on the streets?
1: Yeah, so obviously this is the Olympic discipline for all of our skate events. So at the moment, the street skateboarding and the park skateboarding is in crucial Los Angeles 2028 qualifying period. And so there's a lot on the line here for our skaters, not only a world championship, but a lot of qualifying points on their road to the Olympics in 2028. So we've got kind of in those two disciplines, you can kind of imagine the old school swimming pool style bowl that used to exist for some of the skaters. Now that's sort of expanded into a much larger, deeper field of play that includes some obstacles for flips and jumps and tricks throughout it. And then in street, you know, of the street style skating with jumping over obstacles, ledges, sets of stairs.
0: Alex,
1: in one combined field of play where they've got 45 seconds.
0: Yeah, sorry, your line was just cutting out for

0: moment there. Hopefully it'll be okay. We'll just see how it goes. But no,
1: going.
0: no, that's okay. I was wondering also, are there any innovations in skating? Are you seeing new tricks, new the disciplines being pushed further, but by the athletes this year?
1: Oh yeah, absolutely. Every competition just like pushes the boundaries, and you see each competition they're leveling up on what they can do and how daring some of these tricks are. And I think we've only been in two Olympic cycles, but we're just seeing kind of pioneering of the sport happening in Paraguay at the moment.
0: Can you take us more then into the atmosphere beyond the actual competition? What's it like over there?
1: Yeah, look, it's a pretty big event in a relatively big city. I've been surprised how kind of large Asunción is, and with so many different live sites across the city, it's really definitely brought the city alive. And you know, in Australia, we don't often get to see people experiencing all these sports on inline blades, but you can really see roller skating and inline blading, as well as the urban sports like scootering and skateboarding, as part of the culture here in South America. And it's just been great to be able to be immersed in it and see it all come to life.
0: Does it seem to attract quite different types of athletes? Because some of them sound quite arduous and physical, and others sound quite rhythmic and artistic. Can you explain the kind of person that enters these sports?
1: Yeah, definitely. I think the benefit to skate sports is that there is something for everyone. So if you're like really high on the athleticism, that's where speed skating is, kind of more that sort of traditional lycra speed, as fast as you can from A to B kind of sport. So there's something for you if that's your style, and there's endurance or there's sprint, and then you've kind of got that gamut leading all the way through to artistic skating, as an example, where if you are more of an athlete that does enjoy dance and creativity, et cetera, that there's something for you. And then leading into our urban sports, that obviously has a whole different cultural subset, where often that sort of athlete has been born in the skate park or on the street, where then they're sort of having to learn the sort of ways in which you become a high performance athlete through your sort of passion and love for skateboarding or scootering.
0: Alex Anderson is the CEO of Skate Australia, taking us into the World Skate Games over there in Paraguay. What's Australia's support like for the sport when it comes to facilities and fundings and things that people need to reach the top?
1: Yeah, look, like at the moment, the only one that is like fully sort of funded is skateboarding, due to it being in the Olympics. The way the Australian sports system works, an Olympic discipline does receive more funding than a non-Olympic discipline. So a lot of our other sports and disciplines are here fully self-funded, which is incredible that we've got as many athletes as we do, 80 athletes and their support teams that are often quite often volunteers. So team managers and coaches here on their annual leave supporting athletes do their thing. And yeah, we can always sort of, we're always advocating for more funding. We're always advocating for more improved facilities for all of our sports, including skateboarding. We do have some challenges around facilities of skateboarding in our country at this high level. So that's a big part of what we do at Skate Australia, is advocate on behalf of our athletes for improved facilities, conditions, and support.
0: Who are some of the star athletes that we should know more about?
1: Yeah, so in our skateboarding, we've obviously got our dual gold medalist Keegan Palmer, is the only living male park gold medalist currently, being a repeat champion at Paris. We've got Orisa True, who's our gold medalist in the female park skating. Chloe Cavell, who's a female street skating phenom. And then across our other disciplines, people like Taj Shambrook in park skateboarding. He's made the jump from junior to senior in the last 12 months and is absolutely smashing it. I think his current world ranking is number two at having just turned 18 last week. We've got Sam Fogarty in roller freestyle, aggressive inline, and he's at the other end of the spectrum. I'm going to get this wrong, let's say late 40s, early 50s. I won't age him more than he should, but and absolutely dominating again, one or first or second in the world at the moment at that age. So they're some of, off the top of my head. We've obviously got some great speed skaters as well. Harry Geary is a star speed skater from Australia.

0: I think a lot of the other sports are finding their way from a commercial perspective to be able to support the athletes more. And being in places like this is obviously in Paraguay is giving them more of a platform to be able to advocate and put themselves out there for more support. And interviews like this really
1: Yeah.
0: help us too. So we're really grateful to be able to talk to you and share the stories.
1: It's nice to have you on to talk about a sport that doesn't get mentioned very much. What is the place of skate sports in Australia? Do you think it is there any reluctance in the media or to cover it or people to embrace it? What's its place amongst our big codes?
0: Yeah, look, I think again, I don't want to kind of only harp on about skateboarding, but obviously we're pretty dominant. Two Olympic cycles and three gold medals, with a lot of other stars that made it through to finals and are having some, like Chloe Cabell's having an absolute purple patch in her career at the moment. That obviously attracts plenty of sort of attention and. Could it always be more? Absolutely. I think that's the role of the Federation, though, to make sure that we're positioning ourselves with really great stories to be able to tell. And then, all the other sports, I think, as you start to uncover all of these different disciplines, I think we've got, again, the Federation itself has a big responsibility to play around making sure that we can show that anybody has a place in skate sports. And our strategy is based off one skate, many stories and that ethos. And I think, being able to cut through the usual traditional kind of sport coverage and be able to show that you might not play NRL or AFL, et cetera, but there might be something here for you is the job over the next sort of 6 years.
1: Something for everyone. You mentioned one athlete's in his 40s and still going. If someone's in their 30s and 40s now, then would like to embrace skate sports for the first time, maybe in an amateur way, like joining your local footy club, what's the way in for an amateur?
0: Yeah, lots of local kind of clubs and skate rinks, et cetera, have kind of come and try or beginner skate sessions and are always looking for people wanting to kind of give it a go. There's some really great recreational communities around the country, helping bring people into skating recreationally and then help them find their way kind of from there into what sport might be good for them. Roller derby, I haven't mentioned, but roller derby is unfortunately not here at World Skate Games this time, but that's an incredible community across Australia that's always welcoming new people that just want to give it a go. And they have some great programs in different clubs and leagues across the country for people to be able to try it and then work their way up and find a new community.
1: Mike has asked you, is it televised in Australia?
0: The World Skate Games.
1: Yeah, I think he did mean that rather than skating more generally, but is the event or is skating in any other way televised in the country?
0: Yeah, look, it's definitely doesn't. We don't have a broadcast deal currently, but it's often across at the moment. We're on YouTube using the World Skate channel on YouTube. The skateboarding is being broadcast on ESPN Disney in Oceania. So if you've got a subscription there, that's the way to catch some of the skateboarding. And then yeah, we're obviously as we build out our kind of pathway in Australia and all of our events, obviously looking to be able to broadcast it more accessible, like in a much more accessible format so that we can reach more people.
1: We have an 11-year-old at these games. Can you tell us more about Mia?
0: Mia Kratzer, yeah, absolutely. So she just turned 12. Turned 12 while we were over here. So, but she's kind of watched this space for what the future looks like for Mia, all the way from Perth, and competing in places like X Games at the top level, and the youngest X Games gold medalist in history, and just performed out of her skin here in Paraguay last week as well. And yeah, we know that the future's really bright for Mia. She made some great progress in the rankings this week as a result of her result here in Paraguay, and we can't wait to see what her future holds.
1: Sounds like an exciting sport with a niche following at the moment, but maybe it's got some broader appeal than it's being given. What was it that pulled you into this sport?
0: Oh, look, I think the opportunity to be able to advocate and support for sport that

0: like doesn't have all of those resources and facilities, and also has these incredible stories amongst it, and be able to find ways to reach a broader appeal. Like I think, as a CEO, you've got a lot of jobs to do, but for me, what gets me out of bed every morning is the fact that I get to support these athletes doing really cool things and being incredible humans along the way. So, for us, it's making sure that we give them the tools to be able to grow and succeed in whatever way they want to, and then be able to tell more people about it and be able to grow it over the next sort of period of this organization's life cycle.
1: Is the next major goal, one of them, at least the Brisbane Olympics?
0: Oh, absolutely. We obviously want to see Australians succeed at the highest levels at our home games, and also be able to support the athletes all the way through to that. There's a lot of pressure for performing at our home games, and we need to make sure that we're giving them all the tools now to be able to handle that and come out the other side feeling like they had a really good experience. That Australia wraps their arms around them and cheers them on all the way through.
1: If people would like to follow the games, I think there's a couple of days left. Maybe watch the opening ceremony. Is there a YouTube channel or something they can check it out on?
0: Yeah, definitely. World Skates YouTube channel has all the different disciplines. You can kind of find all the different events all the way through their playlist. That's the best place. And then we're obviously on our Skate Australia Instagram and Facebook pages, sharing a lot of the highlights through our stories and posts as well. And a lot of our athletes are sharing quite a lot of good content here as well, which kind of comes through our page. So they're the best places to find out more.
1: Okay, if you've just joined us, you're hearing from Alex Anderson, who is the CEO of Skate Australia. I'll just cross over to Justin, who I believe has a question ready. Justin, hello.
2: Hello, Ashwin, how are you? And hello, guest. I'm just wondering, I've been skateboarding in the past. I'm just wondering, what are the requirements for entering these games that are coming up?
0: Yeah, we have. Thanks for your question, Justin. We have a lot of kind of selection processes all the way through the year to allow athletes to be able to perform both domestically and in other competitions internationally to gain their selection position into the events. So for something like skateboarding, there's a world skateboarding tour with numerous stops through the year, and they compete domestically and put in for their selection for those world events, and then can basically either get pre-seeded for a future event if they make the top 30, or in a world event, or continue in the sort of country quota that we have for each event and be selected through their domestic selection processes.
2: Oh, that's all right, because I think I might be a bit old for that, because I'm almost 40, so I think I might be a bit old for that one.
1: Maybe join the amateur leagues, Justin.
0: Hey, we have masters divisions at our national series, so keep an eye out. We'd love to have you shredded up in one of our masters comps.
2: Oh, definitely. I'll just the only thing is I've got to get my own skateboard.
1: Work on that next. Thank you, Justin, for calling in as well. Well, it's a sport that's open to everyone, and I wonder if that's not well known enough, because I think skating, you might think of street culture and urban culture, and it feels like a part of a subculture rather than this broad sport that anyone can get involved with, no matter what their background is.
0: Yeah, absolutely. And I think, you only, and this is, for all the aficionados out here, I might be about to simplify it down, but ultimately, the equipment's relatively accessible between either a board, a scooter, some roller skates, or some inline blades can be bought fairly easily from some of the big box chains in the country. And you only need a flat patch of concrete to get started. And we've all seen the kids get started in their driveways and then kind of continue up into these sort of top echelons of competing on the world stage. So I encourage everybody to get kitted up and grab some pads, grab a helmet, and have a go, because it might be the thing that gets you hooked. And we've got people that have been part of the sport for 50 years and are never leaving us, so I'd love to see that continue.
1: It's a wonderful subculture, and you've sold it to us well. Thank you, Alex, for your time tonight.
0: No worries, thank you.
1: Alex Anderson there, the CEO of Skate Australia. You're listening to ABC Radio Overnights. Let's take some Bruce Springsteen to the news.

0: That is Bruce Springsteen, Streets of Philadelphia. On the other side of the news, you'll find out why the jacarandas are blooming early. What's the science behind it all? And speaking of scientists, I have three scientists to introduce you to. They're young, they're just about to graduate, but they'll tell you about energy, climate, blood tests, the fascinating work that they are working on, and talk about more generally whether Australia is good to its scientists and if there's anything else we could be doing differently. Stick around for that coming up after the news.
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0: ABC News with Satyam Weinstein. U.S. President Donald Trump has declared the execution by firing squad of Army psychiatrist Nidal Hassan in December will not be live-streamed after he was sentenced to death for killing 13 unarmed soldiers at a military base in Texas in 2009. The BBC's Rory Gillimore reports.
1: There hasn't been a public execution in the United States for nearly a century. The Defense Secretary, Pete Hegseth, wanted to change that. When he announced Nidal Hassan's death would be live-streamed, potentially to an audience of millions, critics called the decision barbaric and a step backwards for American society. More than 70 retired high-ranking military officers urged the Pentagon to cancel the plan. Donald Trump has now bowed to that pressure. He said many good and well-meaning people didn't want to watch Hassan die. The president called him scum, however, and said the relatives of Hassan's victims could still attend his execution by firing squad.
0: The owner of a school in Peshawar, northwestern Pakistan, has been arrested after the building's roof collapsed, killing at least 34 people, most of whom were children. Here's Tim Wharton.
2: In the minutes after the collapse, there was a desperate scramble to try to free children caught under the rubble. Some rescuers used their bare hands and shovels to dig away the rubble, which was carried away with trays. One witness says that he pulled out more than six children, but despite his efforts, they died later in hospital. Police say the three-story structure had substandard roof slabs and the roof appears to have collapsed onto the roof below, causing it in turn to cave in. The owner of the school has been arrested as an investigation into the tragedy gets underway.
0: Economists say it's unlikely the Reserve Bank will hike interest rates next month after the latest job figures remained flat. Australia's unemployment rate stayed at 4.7% in September after August's jobless rate was revised upwards. The head of Australian economics at the Commonwealth Bank, Belinda Allen, says it's more likely the RBA will keep the cash rate steady in November.
3: Certainly when you hear numbers of a 4.7% unemployment rate, it does suggest that we're getting closer to being done, but risks remain of more work needed on the interest rate front.
0: The ABC can reveal two LinkedIn accounts connected to suspected Chinese spies approached dozens of Australians working in government, policing and trade. Federal police made the discovery while investigating the case of businessman Alexander Sergo as the first person convicted of reckless foreign interference in Australia. The Chinese embassy in Canberra has rejected the AFP's claims as entirely groundless. The chair of a parliamentary inquiry into the National Redress Scheme for Survivors of Child Sexual Abuse says it's been an incredibly rewarding personal journey. Labor MP Jody Blair led the inquiry, recommending a six-month extension for applications and to continue processing until all applications have been finalised. Ms. Blair is herself a victim survivor and says she's advocating for everyone else who has suffered.
4: For me, it's about ensuring that I'm advocating for the survivors. Experiencing trauma and recovering and healing from it is a lifelong journey. I certainly know what it takes to keep well and to deal with a range of things. And so for me, incredibly important to be a voice to Parliament.
0: If you or someone you know is in an abusive situation, contact Full Stop Australia on 1800 Full Stop. That's 1800 385 578. Victorian doctors will go on strike again next week after overwhelmingly rejecting a state government pay offer. The Australian Medical Association says the 10% pay increase on offer doesn't address concerns around shift times and patient safety. The union's calling for a 28% pay rise over 4 years and caps on shift lengths and night shifts. Union Board Director Dr. Gavin Wayne says emergency services won't be impacted.
5: We'll be there because 14 months of asking have achieved nothing, and because a system that burns through its doctors is not safe for the people in the beds. Safer hospitals, doctors who stay, put that on the table and Wednesday does not happen.
0: New Zealand fullback Kalyn Ponga has suffered a suspected broken arm in the Kiwis' two-point loss to Australia in their Rugby League World Cup opener at the Sydney Football Stadium. Kangaroos winger Jack Bostock scored a late try to secure the 24-22 victory. New Zealand hooker Jeremy Marshall-King says his team will bounce back.
6: A few little things, you know, you can fix up and, you know, belief still in us as a group and, you know, it's our first game together. Okay, it's the first game of the campaign and we're going to get better.
0: And you're up to date with the very latest from ABC News. 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
8: Dear Ashwin, writes Jeff. What a delightful guest your CEO of Skate Australia was. Informative, articulate, friendly, an excellent advocate for the diverse sport of skating. Well done. Thank you, Jeff and Dubber, very much so. And I wonder if skating's problem was because it started so close to the street. It's almost more associated with hip-hop or punk or urban street culture more than a gym hall or a field where the other sports grew up and attracted big crowds. But it sounds like it's a very entertaining sport and more welcoming than we might have known, perhaps, before that conversation. I didn't get to ask this question. What about if you turn up in your 50s and your 60s into skating? How are you welcomed? Is it okay to turn up with knee pads and a helmet, elbow pads, the whole kit? Are we looked down on? I can imagine, though, you wouldn't be. It does seem like a very welcoming community. Kind of like the heavy metal community, outwardly very noisy, but inwardly just good souls. So look into it, skate culture, if you're keen. Maybe instead of joining your local footy club, you could get into to roller derby or skating. Rhythmic skating. What was that sport? Rhythmic skating, artistic skating. Something out there for us all to look into. That is the plan. Now, there's a couple of conversations I'd like to take us on this hour. On that topic of sport and skating, there's a reputation we have in this country that we love sport, we embrace it, but not so much science. We just do that as an afterthought. I've got three scientists to introduce you to who are working in blood tests and energy, very different fields of science, doing pioneering research. And they're just about to begin their careers in science. So I thought they could explain their fields to us so we can all learn about some niche areas of science, have some fun with that, and also talk about whether Australia is good for young scientists. Because if it's not, we've got some catching up to do. We're moving very much into a knowledge economy, so we have to get good at holding on to our young scientists. So let's see if there's anything more we can do there. Before we get to that story, though, I talked at the very beginning about how I loved indigo as a culture, as a colour. Now, this is not far away, but there are jacaranda trees that are blue.

trimming their wonderful jacaranda purple early this year. This is a phenomenon. So let us try and understand the science behind the premature bloom. You're on ABC Radio Overnights. I'm Ashwin Sekar. I'll be back with you with that story in a few minutes.

0: That is You to Me or Everything by The Real Thing here on ABC Radio Overnights. Now, we love a good jacaranda bloom. It beautifies the streets, but the blooms are coming early, so let us work out exactly why after this.
1: So, that show you told me to watch on iView?
2: Yes, finally. Are you up to the bit
1: whoa,
2: where...
1: Whoa, what are you doing? No spoilers.
2: Okay, but...
1: I'm serious, Tim. Do not ruin this for me.
2: I won't. I just...
1: Babe.
2: It was the dad, the hot one.
1: Oh, I actually hate you.
2: You'll still finish it though, right?
1: Yes.
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0: Bill has called in from Adelaide. Hi, Bill.
5: Hi, good morning. How are you?
0: Good. What's on your mind today?
5: Oh, look, I just got up. I'm sitting here listening to the radio, and there's a couple of things in. I have run the New York Marathon, but more importantly, I've got a grandson who started skateboarding when he was four. He's now nine, and he's very, very, very good at it, but I go along to watch him. He has lessons, of course, and some of the guys that do it are in their 60s.
0: I thought it went as high as 45, so there are 60-year-olds in there skating about.
5: Yeah, they've got a big skateboard track here in one of the parks in the city there, and it's just incredible. Yeah, it's a real culture, actually.
0: Yeah, can you tell us more about the culture? What do you notice about the way people behave and talk there?
5: Oh, it's like a cult.
0: Okay.
5: Yeah. I mean, my grandson loves getting around with his bloody pants down on his hips.
0: Right, yeah. Do the 60-year-olds do that as well, or do they dress a little more age-appropriate?
5: Well, no, they're pretty all the same. It's definitely a culture of some sort.
0: Yeah. Okay, so there's the dress code. Are they quite friendly to outsiders and newbies?
5: They're really, really, really friendly. It's quite amazing, actually. I think we under. It's like looking at someone on a motorbike, like a Hell's Angels. You think they're rough and they're ready, but some of them are quite human beings, you know.
0: Yeah, it sounds like they're warm. I was mentioning heavy metal has the same kind of warm subculture to it.
5: Don't judge a book by its cover.
0: Yeah, very much so. And you've got that insider access now. What kind of music are they listening to at the skate park?
5: Oh, it sort of varies, you know. My grandson's a little bit different. He doesn't like loud music because I've got a son that plays drums, keyboard and guitar, and he's very, very good at it.
0: Yeah.
5: But the different era. I was brought up where he had it blaring, and, you know, I've seen everybody, Pink Floyd, Dire Straits, you know, I've seen them live, so I've been very lucky. But it's definitely a cult, and there's all ages there, and you get a little bit of swearing from some of the young ones. They don't even know what they're saying, but, you know.
0: Yeah. Yeah, it's all ages, though, which is quite interesting. Not many sports have that wider range of ages, so I can imagine it's quite interesting to be part of. So your grandson's 9 years old. Is he planning to do it, to compete as a professional?
5: Look, I don't say anything to anybody about what they should do, but he thinks he's going to make the Olympics.
0: Yeah.
5: And he takes it very, very – he does it every day. But he has a lesson on a Friday. He looks forward to it. If it rains, he gets really, really cranky about it. But he wears all the right stuff. His dad won't let him do it unless he's got his helmet on, his pads on his elbows. But I say to my son every now and then, people at school he goes to probably think you're belting the hell out of him because his legs are bruised all over.
0: Yeah, I was wondering what kind of injuries. Has he broken any bones yet?
5: No, he hasn't. We've been quite surprised. And he's mad on having a six-pack.
0: Okay. Well, that's part of the culture, isn't it? You need a good six-pack.
5: Yeah, no, it's the best thing I ever did.
0: Yeah, it sounds like a wonderful world. Thanks for taking us into it, Bill.
5: No, no worries. And the reason why I did it, 5 years ago, I got sick of them playing Nintendos, worried about stuff on the TV and that, you know.
0: When you got them into it, why did you choose skating rather than football or one of the old classic Aussie sports?
5: I myself appreciate someone that can stand on them.
0: Yeah, okay. You like and, a good someone who can balance themselves well, like someone who can ski well.
5: Yeah, my granddaughter was 2 years older than the little fella, and she's gone into netball and all that sort of stuff now.
0: Yeah.
5: And I don't think she really liked the knock-around part of it, and that's understandable. But the little fella's just gone, and when he started, she was stronger in the legs than he was. She's mad on monkey bars and all that sort of stuff, you know?
0: Yeah.
5: She was a lot stronger in the legs and the shoulders. And his little legs, but in the last 4 or 5 years, developed so well. I mean, there's tricks he couldn't do because he didn't have any strength in his legs. But he's overcome all that now. And it's very, very interesting to watch. I've been a runner all my life. I mean, I've done the New York Marathon, as I said to you, you're a producer, you know. Yeah.
0: It's
5: all good.
0: It's good, and hopefully it picks up as a sport. And you said he had a coach. Can you tell us about the coach? How old is the coach that's teaching him?
5: I think the coach would probably be about 20, very enthusiastic, and he's employed by the AIS in Canberra.
0: Yeah.
5: It's all very, very, very, very... Well, it's a growing sport, isn't it?
0: Yeah, very much so. Well, Alex was saying there's different sides to it, not just the skating, but also, you know, there's the artistic side as well. So there's a few different things people can do in it.
5: Yeah, and it's very social, you know, especially amongst their own group and everything, you know. But I've got no regrets that I'm not trying to big note myself. I didn't think my daughter-in-law would have anything to do with it. I just bought him a really, really good quality skateboard right from the word go.
0: Yeah.
5: And they got hooked on it.
0: Well, hope we see more. I'm hopeful we'll watch this on TV one day. We've got the Olympics coming up in 5 years or so we'll all get into it then.
5: Yeah, no, we're probably just a bit of a... Oh, oh.

0: Well, they do the park runs. You've heard of them, haven't you?
1: Yes, yeah.
0: Yeah. And he's, as I said, 9, and he runs it in 25 minutes.
1: Yeah, well, yeah. Well, you need to work on your fitness. I didn't think you needed to be that fit to do some kind of skating, but the way the Olympic level seems like there's a lot of cardio involved and strong legs, like you said. So, yeah, it's a proper athletic sport.
0: Yes, watch this space for me. It'd be very, very interesting. But I think sport of any sort's very, very good for young children, I think.
1: Very much so. But you're not a big fan of the pants down?
0: Yeah, absolutely.
1: Oh, no, so the low pants. You're saying your son's wearing the pants low, and you're saying you're not so much a fan of that. Yeah.
0: They've got a culture word for that too. I can't even remember.
1: Okay.
0: That's the low. Beg pardon?
1: No, it's just, I'm sure it's just part of that, the urban scene, the hip-hop and punk scene, the street clothing.
0: They've gone away. I mean, my grandson, I'm sure, wouldn't even dream of getting a tin of paint. There used to be a lot of graffiti around them when we first started.
1: Yeah.
0: It all seems to, and you get your roughnecks, but that's in everything, I think.
1: Yeah. And a lot of sports would have started on the street, basketball and baseball, and then they moved to the stadiums later. So,
0: it's terribly incredible, really, when you think about it.
1: Yeah. Very good. Bill, thanks for calling in today.
0: No worries. Have a great day.
1: Someone has texted anonymously, it was obvious watching the Olympics on TV. The skateboarders seem to be much more of a group than any other. Well, that's what Bill was saying, right? He used the word cult, maybe subculture, but either way, there's some norms, isn't there? Clothing, maybe music. He was a skater boy, 2-year-old grandson, Ashwin. That's Jeff in Dubbo. Yeah, I think it's a sport we'll see more of, especially in 5 years when the Olympics makes it exciting again and mainstream. It'll be on the ABC and 7 and 9 and 10, it'll become part of our lives. So if you get the right star, then maybe you could pick up here in this country too. All right, let me tell you the story behind jacarandas. Why are they blooming early? It's something we need to figure out. In Grafton, there was a North Coast, New South Wales town that's been celebrating their jacaranda festival since the 1930s, right? So this premature bloom has left these festival organisers with quite a tough decision. Move it earlier in the year or have the tourists miss out on all this purple flowering. And there's a similar situation happening in Japan with their famous cherry blossom trees. So what is making trees around the world bloom earlier in the year? And will the traditionalists cope with the change of dates? The ABC North Coast's Brady Tanner spoke with scientist Scott Johnston from Southern Cross University and Jeff Smith, president of the Jacaranda Committee.
2: Yeah, look, this isn't just some sort of committee thought bubble that we came up with in the last 5 minutes. I've been actually recording this and watching for probably the last half dozen years, and started to take some photos last year and the year before of various dates and the state of the trees. And to be honest, by the time you're getting towards the end of the festival, 6th, 7th, 8th of November, the trees are looking very bare and pretty ordinary. And we've noticed that with the tourists too, the visitors that are coming for the trees, they're not coming on that last weekend. They're coming for our first weekend, definitely, or they're coming for the second weekend. I mean, there were visitors there over the weekend looking at trees. Yeah, this just weekend just gone. I think it's changing. There's something going on.
3: Well, we've got a 35-degree day today in Grafton, and you don't want the jacarandas to be looking brown and sludgy by the time the tourists arrive. Is moving jacaranda a sensible move to follow the flowers, or are we missing the tradition? Scott, let's get into the science here. What actually triggers a jacaranda to flower, and what role does temperature and rainfall and changing weather patterns play?
4: Yeah, look, really good question. Look, for jacarandas themselves, I'm not 100% sure, but moving it earlier makes perfect sense. It's because living creatures and organisms adapt. Yeah, that's one of the characteristics. They change and shift their behaviour as external environmental conditions change. And so the temperature's warming. We know that. Thermometers are going up. Animals and plants are adapting accordingly. And ecologists and biologists have been onto this for decades. And there's a few things that you would expect to potentially happen. One is, say, changes in the timing of migration patterns, changes in the distribution of organisms as things warm up, and changes in the timing of key life cycle events like flowering. And so there was a really good study that was actually done this year. It was a review article article, which is like a study of studies. They looked at about 170 different articles looking at plants and the changes in the timing of plants flowering. And what they found was that plants all around the world were shifting the timing of their flowering on average by about 2.5 to 5 days earlier per degree of temperature rise. And we've already gone up in temperature roughly around 1.4 degrees on average globally. So that puts us about roughly about a week earlier, right? So shifting the Jacaranda Festival about a week earlier makes perfect sense in that context. So it aligns with the science. One of the things that's also coming out of that is that the change in the timing is a bit different depending on where you are in the world. Like the cooler areas, the boreal areas, tend to be seeing the changes a bit more strongly, whereas subtropical and tropical areas are also affected by, you know, rainfall and droughts and things like that as well. But it's interesting because one of the ecological consequences of that is you can get what they call desynchronization. Yeah, so for example, if you have insects that depend on flowering occurring at a certain time, and then that flowering occurs a week earlier, the insects come out and suddenly the flowers are gone. That can have whole cascading effects on the food chain. What we're seeing in Grafton is a desynchronization with the tourism, right? So the migration of the tourists is happening, you know, out of synchronicity with the flowering. And so by shifting the whole festival a week earlier makes perfect sense because it's bringing it back into alignment.
3: Jeff, for people who might be thinking you can't just move Jacaranda, what would you say to them and how are you looking to consult the community on this decision?
2: Well, like historically, if we go back to 1935, the very first festival, it was run on the evenings of the 28th and the 29th of October. Now, what's happened over the decades is the festival's grown into a 23-day sort of monster over 3 weekends.
3: Purple monster.
2: And we've expanded each way, date-wise. And what we're going to show is, well, these are the photos, and we'll take photos again this year of the various dates, and we'll pick on certain trees and a certain street. And it's great to see that the science is backing up what we're observing. And to be honest, you know, you get to that last weekend and you just go, gee, these trees are looking pretty daggy, pretty ordinary. And that is often our biggest weekend with the Jack of Thursday and the Venetian Carnival and the float procession and the running fest. I mean, the running fest on the 8th of November, they're going to be running underneath bare trees in a lot of cases. So it'll be good to get some backup, some images this year, and then we can present that back to the community and say, well, this is what's actually happening. Rather than what's in your memory, this is what actually occurred.
3: You don't suppose anyone will be put out who may have booked accommodation for 2027, do you, Jeff?
2: Look, there will still be events, and as I say, it's shifting of the Jack of Thursday, and that doesn't mean we can't change slightly the program. I mean, it's only the Jacaranda Thursday that we've officially got to move because it's got to go through council and it's got to go to the state government for approval. And we've looked at it and we go, well, it'll be on the 27th next year and the 28th the year after, or whatever that might be. Yeah, and I don't think so, because people will come looking for the trees, and if they're looking for the trees in their full bloom, they'll come when it's at their best rather than picking a date and coming.
1: That was Jeff Smith, who is the president of the Grafton Jacaranda Festival Committee, and Scott Johnston from Southern Cross University studying hydrogeo and biochemistry. So a mixture of sciences that we're talking about today. Now, just a bit of a science hour here, because in just a moment, I'd like to introduce you to three young scientists who are helping to solve problems that we face in energy, in medicine and health. Let's see what they're working on, and also whether Australia needs to make some changes to help hold on to young scientists like them. Also, Harrison, speaking of youth, has got a skate report for us. Bouncing off that last story we had, he's looked into some of the other athletes that have skated well into their senior year. So if this is something you'd like to get into, let's listen in for that conversation. That is coming up after Matchbox 20, 3 a.m.

0: That's Matchbox 20. That song was eerily prophetic for you, Darwin. It is exactly 3 a.m. where you are, 3:30 in Brisbane, 4 o'clock in Adelaide, 4:30 in southeast of the country, Sydney, Hobart, Canberra. The daylight saving people, 2:15 in Eucla, 1:30 in Perth. We're just about to cross over to Harrison's Skate Report to see what else is new in the world of skate culture. But Bushy joins first from Melbourne. Hello, Bushy.
1: G'day, buddy. It's a delight to hear you on air. I just want to throw this in before I make my comment. You're a gentleman. You've got a wonderful demeanour about you, and you're a delight to listen to. You're actually very easy listening of an evening.
0: Thank you, Bush, and I appreciate that. You know, this job, sometimes you get hate mail, and it's mostly good. So when someone says something nice, you're like, oh, yeah, maybe this is going okay. So thank you for saying that.
1: No, man, listen, my name's Bushy Miller. Mm-hmm. I'm a professional shooter up north, or have been most of my life.
0: Yeah.
1: I noticed in 2017 the climate changing dramatically. Henceforth, the trees going to flower and to blossom earlier and all that sort of stuff. I could walk across the Darling River, which is the second largest river in Australia. I could walk across it without getting my feet wet at all. That's how dry it's been. And, just sort of share it because I've also noticed that trees are blossoming. This gentleman said about a week or two. I've noticed it's about the climate's changed by about 2 to 3 months.
0: When did you notice this change really kick in?
1: In 2017 is when I first took notice of it. And that's why a lot of people from up north are starting to move down south because it's just too damn hot.
0: Yeah.
1: As I said, I worked out of my caravan because I had to go from property to property. And it got to 50.1 in my caravan. And I said, that's it. Enough. So just thought I'd let you know, I could walk across our second largest river in 2017 and not get my feet wet.
0: It makes you worry for your grandchildren's generation, doesn't it, with some of these changes?
1: It makes me really concerned because a lot of people think it's nonsense, but they live in the city. They don't go where I go, in the middle of the desert and places like this. They go for holiday periods, like in the winters. And when you're up there all year round, you actually notice it, and it's dramatic. The climate is getting to the point of horrific. And you talk about the children and our future generations. I'm old now. I'm in my mid-70s. And I have grave concerns for them. Honestly have grave concerns about them. Anyway, I just thought I'd throw that in.
0: Yeah.
1: That I also wanted to thank you for the wonderful show that you always put on.
0: Thank you, Bushy. I appreciate your kind words. It's not the first time. You're a good soul. Thank you.
1: You have a good night.
0: That's Bushy calling in from Melbourne. Now, Harrison has joined us in the studio. He's covering Stu's producer job. Now, you have been looking into skate culture. It seems to have piqued a bit of interest out there.
2: Yeah, definitely. The thing that caught my idea and the question you were asking, it was all these 50 or 60-year-olds, taking up skating as a leisure activity. It had me wondering, who's some of the older professional skateboarders? How old do you think they would be?
0: People used to talk about Tony Hawk, right, who stuck around for a while. So I think he might have pushed into his 40s.
2: Yeah, well, he pushed into his 40s. Well, get this. There's a skateboarder by the name of Judy Oyama, and she's currently recognized by the Guinness World Records as the oldest competitive female skateboarder still competing professionally. She is 66 years of age.
0: I love that. And I wonder if she does the same tricks that she used to do when she was 37, or is there a way to do it that's healthier when you're older?
2: Yeah, well, she recently just placed 4th overall at the Skateboarding World Championships in Brazil, which means she's now qualified for the World Skate Games that we were having a chat about earlier. And after qualifying, she's openly admitted that she's never been more active than she has been now in the last few years after skating for 50-plus years professionally.
0: And it probably keeps you young because you're surrounded by so many young people in this sport.
2: Yeah, well, that was the cool thing about the recent fourth place at the International Skating World Championships. The winner of that was actually her 17-year-old skating student.
0: It's lineage, isn't it? It's like guru to student, passed
2: on. Exactly, she's definitely picking up some tips from Judy.
0: Yeah. Anyone else in the scene that we should know about?
2: So I believe, I forget the name of him, that's my bad, but there was a 51-year-old who just competed at the Olympics in skating in Paris. Yeah.
0: Can be done.
2: 24.
0: Did you ever get into skate culture?
2: No, I could never get around it. A lot of my friends did. I don't know, I could just never really be comfortable on a skateboard. I don't know, always too scared of, you know,
0: hurting something.
2: Yeah, hurting something, yeah.
0: Yeah, I have the same fear. I just hate physical pain, so maybe that's why I never got into... I tried rugby once for one season, just got crunched a lot. Did you ever try any other physically scary sports?
2: Yeah, I did play a bit of rugby from here and there. Yeah,
0: you didn't mind that?
2: Too much, yeah. Yeah. But, I could never get around skateboarding, never really master the feel of being on the skateboard.
0: Yeah.
2: It always felt like really unnatural to me.
0: I like legs on the ground. It's just something about being on a skateboard. Some people just have a talent for balance. I think Bill from Melbourne had called earlier and he said his son had maybe skinny legs. And I think some people have just sturdy frames. They're just solid as a rock.
2: Yeah, definitely. And I think a big thing for me was like standing on my side instead of front on.
0: Yeah.
2: Like I could never get that down.
0: There was a phase I went through where I would walk sideways like a crab into rooms and out of rooms. I don't know why. I do know why. Because I used to have really skinny legs as a child and I was embarrassed about people looking at me from the front or the back. So I'd walk sideways in like a crab and everyone's like, why are you crab walking? So it was an adaptation, like a natural adaptation.
2: Yeah. Well, thanks for having me on.
0: You're welcome. After my skinny leg crab story.
2: After the skinny leg. Well, I feel like more people would be wondering why the crab walk.
0: Now I've explained it. Someone was asking earlier, Ashwin, can you tell us more facts about yourself? So that's one of them. I used to walk like a crab to stop showing people my skinny legs, but they're fine now. I've started working out. Everything's good. Thank you, Harrison.
2: No worries. Thanks, Ashwin.
0: And it's not just skate culture. The thing I wanted to tell

0: tell you about also this hour is the rise of science in this country. But are we doing enough? Are we going to keep hold of our next generation of young scientists, from energy to iron deficiency to chronic diseases? You're about to meet three scientists who are completing their higher education and they're tackling some of these big problems that we'll face. We've got Anna Carpenter, who was a theoretical physicist at UQ. She's in her second year of her PhD, where she models the structure and the properties of hydrogen storage materials. Kristen Ryan is just about to finish her Master of Philosophy in Synthetic Biology at QUT. And Alex Childs is a sleep scientist at the Prince Charles Hospital Sleep Disorders Centre and a final year doctoral candidate at the University of Queensland. I spoke to them about their three specific scientific fields, some misconceptions about scientists and how AI will change things, and also whether there are any barriers for women in science to overcome. Alex started by explaining the work that she does.
1: I'm a sleep scientist at the Prince Charles Hospital in Brisbane, and what we're looking at is the effectiveness of treatments to improve the breathing when asleep for people who have muscular dystrophies. So in this patient group, they have a progressive disease in their muscles, including their respiratory muscles, and overnight they just don't function the way they should. This reduces their quality of life and their life expectancy. So we're treating that and we're hoping to evaluate it to see it works.
0: What is the main issue that you're tackling, the main puzzle to figure out in your area?
1: There are so very many, but the main one would be that given the rarity of the disease group I'm particularly looking at, we think that they respond differently to this therapy compared to other groups and that they're not receiving as much benefit. The key is looking at the differences in the physiology, so how the brain and the lungs are working together to actually accept this treatment and work with it or work against it, and answering the question of, is the treatment we're using appropriate for this group or is it not? And if so, what do we need to do?
0: Kristen, what are you learning about?
2: Broadly, I'm studying genetic engineering or synthetic biology. But to kind of hone that down, I'm doing a bit of work in biosensor development, particularly focusing on iron deficiency, creating a point of care test or a rapid test for iron deficiency. So if you know anything about like the continuous glucose monitoring or like glucometers for type 1 diabetes, so we're basically trying to create a test that can be performed at the patient's bedside and as close to the patient as possible using protein-based biosensors.
0: When you said iron deficiency, is that though for diabetics or people who have had blood loss and other conditions?
2: It's for people who suffer from iron deficiency or more broadly, we're trying to make it into an iron status. So monitoring people's iron levels. So iron deficiency affects about 33% of the world population, and it's a very prominent and common nutrient deficiency, and it's quite underdiagnosed. So it's important that we can diagnose it as quickly as possible so we can start treatment as quickly as possible.
0: Is that because people confuse it with something else? I'm just tired, I'm just weak, I'm overstressed.
2: Yeah. The symptoms for iron deficiency are quite general. They can be, you know, fatigue and weakness, and they can be quite general and non-specific. So it's very easy to dismiss, and because how iron deficiency diagnostics works in Australia, at least, it's you go to your GP, you get a blood test referral to like a QML, and then you have to go to the QML, get your blood drawn, and then you have to wait a couple of days for it. It's just a whole process. So what we're proposing for our technology is just bringing that treatment to diagnostics to treatment closer together, so it's a shorter time frame.
0: Alex, can you tell us about what you're studying?
3: I'm a theoretical physicist at UQ, and I'm primarily interested in looking at hydrogen as a clean energy source. For me particularly, I'm looking at modeling how can we actually store that hydrogen and retrieve it in a more efficient way than we do right now? Because right now it's essentially held in very high pressure tanks, very, very low temperatures. And we want to be able to see if we can synthesize and design materials that can store it and retrieve it in a more effective way.
0: Will that also make it safer to store hydrogen, to take away that constraint we have to put it under so much pressure?
3: Yeah, absolutely.
0: Okay, so Kristen and Alex are quite interested in the human body. You've gone down the theoretical physics line. Yeah. Tell us you're interested in theoretical physics. Where did that come from?
3: I mean, I've always liked problem solving. And I think that's one of the core parts of physics in my day to day, but from like my early studies as well. I wasn't always interested in science though. I actually originally wanted to be a lawyer and started off studying law. So it's been a really interesting pivot over the last few years, but yeah, I'm feeling really enriched by what I'm doing.
0: Does science give you a legalistic reward because it's made up of laws, the laws of physics, and it's quite mathematical in its nature?
3: Yeah. I think there's definitely some parallels there. I think in a similar way, science also provides us with a much more creative mindset than I think some may think. Like, certainly there's frameworks and laws that we have to apply, but I think the manner in which we approach problem solving often requires not such a, like, yeah, I guess just a more creative mindset.
0: Yeah, no, that makes sense. Scientists are unfairly stereotyped, aren't they, as being very bookish, but Einstein was renowned for imagining himself flying on a beam of light. There's a real creativity and magic to science in the right place. Mm. If you've just joined our conversation, you're hearing from Anna Carpenter, Kristen Ryan and Alex Charles talking to us about their journeys in science. They're all completing tertiary studies in science. Alex, what's the joy of science for you?
1: I think the joy of science for me is, as Anna said, really the problem solving the puzzle. At least that's what it was initially for me. You have a problem, you know that there's evidence there. Having the power and the interest and having the support to try and solve that is really phenomenal, especially when you start getting results. It's really the best feeling in the world. But on top of that, working with patients and A, getting to hear their stories, but B, getting trusted with their stories and being trusted to translate that into a communication, a research output, a outcome and a recommendation that will benefit them, that's really profound.
0: Do you see a strong future in Australia for yourself, or will you have to head overseas?
1: So in my case, and I know that my case is privileged and I know that my case is different to a lot of other people in science, I think because I have that clinical base, I'm a sleep scientist, I work for Queensland Health, there is that opportunity for me here, especially under the Prince Charles Hospital. You know, there are really good funding initiatives, so that could happen for me. But again, that's pretty rare.
0: Does the work you do correlate with an ageing population? Does it fit into who we're becoming as a country?
1: I would say so. I'd say that my work and my interest really lies with people with muscular dystrophy. I think that genetic disease is massively under research, particularly rare genetic disease. And even more than that, chronic disease management is massively under researched. And that extends from where I'm looking at, which is a small rare disease population, to an aging population that has multiple comorbidities, that is dealing with conditions that are overlapping, that are emphasizing one another. So I think definitely we need to be better at creating and providing that holistic care, and the way to that is through health research.
0: Kristen, can you see a future for yourself in the country?
2: In a way, yes. But it's a complicated question because of how funding works in Australia, particularly with my focus is quite industry focused. A lot of the, I guess, interesting research to me is overseas. So I will probably go overseas at some point to either pursue my PhD or do a postdoc or just pursue research overseas. I would like to stay in Australia. It's where my family is and everything, but it's not really realistic for the current climate of research. It's very much almost a traveling job because you just have to go where the research is, especially when you're in a niche field and you have to follow the money, basically, especially with like R&D and things like that.
0: Do you think you'll be okay with that kind of itinerant lifestyle over the years?
2: It's too early to tell, to be so honest. It seems like it's very exciting at the moment as a prospect, but I think later on down the line it will grow tedious to keep having to move for jobs or keep having to having no job security, basically. Like a lot of contracts in universities only really last for probably maximum like three to four years, with a lot of postdocs ending at 2 years. If you're lucky, you can get a third, but yeah, there's just not a lot of security in the job market.
0: Anna, it can be an insecure job, as we've heard. What about clean energy? You'd assume Australia would be interested in green energy, clean energy. We have plenty of sunlight and water and wind to tap into. How exciting are the prospects in your field in Australia?
3: I would like them to be more exciting than they are. There is certainly R&D funding for clean energy, next generation materials, etc.

0: to Australia and then contribute that back to the knowledge base we're growing here.
1: What's your overall view of Australia as a science nation, our interests, our funding, the pathways? Overall, what do you think about this country as a smart state, a smart nation?
2: I think that depending where you are, there is really good opportunity. And I think that that is really pivotal on the support that you're able to access. That's interpersonal support. So definitely being a student, you want to pick a good supervisor. You want to pick someone you can work with who is very well connected, who can point you in the right direction. If you can secure that, I think there is great opportunity for you. If you don't have that support, I think you're stuffed.
1: If you've just joined us, you're hearing from Anna Carpenter, Kristen Ryan and Alex Childs, who are completing their tertiary studies in various scientific disciplines, telling us what the future might hold for us. Kristen, I was reading some research from ANU talking about the fact that when it comes to journalism, a lot of male journalists will quote male scientists, female journalists will quote female scientists. Have you noticed any aspect of gender turning up in your work as a scientist?
3: I think there's definitely a positive aspect. At least in my lab, I'm in a female-dominated lab, so I've got a lot of women around me. There's also a lot of different community programs and events that are run. Recently, I did the Soapbox Science, which is a Women in STEM event run in National Science Week. So it's basically speaking to the general public about your research, and it's directed at women in STEM. So it's it is quite nice to experience a bit of community. There's definitely initiatives and a lot of positivity in the women in STEM front. It's still very much you still see a lot of PI positions and principal investigator positions are definitely dominated by men, from my experience.
2: If you don't mind me jumping in, Kristen, I would say that we do have a lot of women now who are completing PhDs. You know, it's amazing. We are on the up. I think that in the last couple of years, women are actually beating men in the number of PhDs that we are acquiring. That's probably not in STEM fields. That's across the board. I'd say we're probably still a bit lagging there. Especially in sciences like engineering and probably physics, I'd say, Anna. But it is retention. It is, publish or perish, and issues which are still key issues like maternity leave leave gaps in your research portfolio. And then when it goes to attracting funding and securing positions, that is still men who are in the majority of those positions.
1: Anna, you are in theoretical physics, which I can imagine must have been quite a male discipline historically. What's been your experience?
0: I'd say it still is a male-dominated discipline. It is improving, for sure, and I have so many positive and have had so many positive female role models in the forms of, supervisors and fellow students. But, yeah, I think across the board for the past, even, 10 years or so, as there's been pushes to try and get more girls interested in physics from an earlier age, the number of girls in high school to undergraduate classes is still sitting around 20%. I see that every day. And I think as you go further up, as Alex and Kristen were saying, that drops off more and more because of, a lot of those issues they were touching on. So I definitely still see it every day.
1: Whatever field we're in, we're all worried about AI and is it going to take our job? I'm wondering what the security is like for a scientific career. Can you just talk about how you imagine robotics and AI taking your job or not?
2: So for my job, I do not think I am under threat. There are definitely fields, and I think that Anna and Kristen can probably speak to this better, where it is going to become predominant, and it's going to be either a huge tool or a huge hindrance. A lot of what I do is still patient-facing. You know, as much as they might want to, they cannot replace clinicians. You need that interpersonal relationship. A lot of working with a patient, a lot of getting a therapeutic effect, whether it is just assessing that via research or actually, conducting a diagnostic and treatment investigation, it hinges on that relationship. So I'm not scared.
1: Kristen, does your work with iron deficiencies involve a human component that will help keep you safe?
3: I think it's more from an experimental aspect. So we do use machine learning in our lab and AI in our labs, but mainly from a theoretical standing. In terms of AI taking my job, it's possible only because AI could run a lab and it could, work in a lab, but we still need experimental validation for protein design and protein functionality and just general experimental confirmation and validation for

0: we are discovering.
1: One of the things that humans do quite well, rather than in comparison to AI, is perhaps creativity. And Anna, you mentioned the fact that scientists are creative at the start. I'm wondering, before you became a scientist, did you have that aspect to you? Were you playing guitar or writing poems? Was there a creative side to you?
2: Yeah, absolutely. I've always been, I used to play guitar growing up. I used to love writing. I thought I'd be an author. That was my first dream job. In some ways, I still am an author, but of papers rather than creative writing. I think I still try to keep that part of me alive, and I think it helps make me a better scientist as well.
1: I can imagine most scientists would want to make some breakthrough that changes their field. Is that something that's possible when it comes to your field, hydrogen storage? Can you picture a day where you just come up a brand new way to envisage the problems and solve the issues? Is there scope to have an Einsteinian-style breakthrough within hydrogen storage?
2: Yeah, I think the field is really going through a big boom at the moment. The Nobel Prize in Chemistry last year was won by people working on the type of materials that I'm studying. So people are really interested in where this can go, and there's a lot of backing in like the US and Europe. Lots of interest. I would love to see it reach a point in like the next decade or so where we can use this as a possible alternative source of clean energy.
1: Alex, what's the potential big breakthrough in your field that you can see happening in the years ahead?
3: So for me, it's not really about any big breakthrough. It is about the many, many little things that are being unmet in this group. So what I would like to do with my research is really take the patient perspective on the care we're providing, take the clinical evidence that we are seeing, and develop some guidelines, develop some recommendations. So we have all that granularity to guide even small changes in quality of care in the models of care we are providing, because over time that is going to amplify and it's going to improve quality of life. It's going to reduce hospitalizations. It is going to equip these people better to live their lives in the comfort of their homes, out of hospital, healthy.
1: Kristen, so there's two visions there. One, a big leap forward when it comes to hydrogen storage. One, just incremental improvements in the way people are looked after. What are you seeing as the future in your field?
0: There's a lot of potential for, because I'm mostly, a lot of what I do is producing products and producing kind of useful research and development. So it's a lot of what Alex said. It's just small incremental changes, and it's not really about, I'm not in science to be like a Nobel laureate. I'm here because I'm curious and because I like to see how things work, and I enjoy science and biology. So I don't, the thing is, we're all a community in science, and we all kind of work together. There are breakthroughs every day, and there are breakthroughs with like so many different things in science, like the David Baker group in the US won the Nobel Prize, I think, a couple of years ago for protein engineering. That's revolutionary in my field. But it's so niche now that you kind of just take what you'd like, take the wins you can get, and just staying curious and not letting the spark die.
1: That was Kristen Ryan there, who's completing a Master of Philosophy in Synthetic Biology at QUT. You also heard from Anna Carpenter, a theoretical physicist at UQ, University of Queensland, for those of you outside Queensland, and Alex Childs, who was a sleep scientist at the Prince Charles Hospital Sleep Disorders Centre, and a final year doctoral candidate at the University of Queensland, talking to us about where science is going in this country. Sounds like it needs a bit of work, some more investment to be done, but we'll keep tracking that story as we go. Michael and Bentley, so Bentley and Mike and Chris and Adelaide and Dave, thank you for your kind comments as well. It seems like you're enjoying the show. Molly has written in to say, "G'day Ashwin, 55 years or so ago, when I was a student at Sydney University, jacaranda trees going to flower was a warning sign that exams are approaching and we need to stop partying and start studying. Normally, flowering started in early October." Thank you for your program. Thank you, Molly. What a sign. By the time I reached university in the 90s, I don't think I had that kind of natural knowledge. That's lovely that you still retained it. Did you grow up in the country, Molly? Perhaps. This is Split Ends. History never repeats.

0: That split ends, history never repeats. Speaking of New Zealand, Angela Cumming is about to join you, and she's promised you a story of a sexy sheep scandal. I have no idea what that means. Let's let her explain that to us. We'll cross over to New Zealand, check the finance, see what's making news in Australia. All of that is coming up here on ABC Radio Overnights after the news. I'm Ashwin Sedgar. I'll be back with you in 5 minutes.
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0: ABC News. Hello, I'm Satyam Weinstein. U.S. President Donald Trump has announced the execution of a gunman that killed 13 unarmed soldiers at a military base in Texas will not be live streamed, but the immediate families of the victims will be able to view it in person. Tim Wharton reports.
1: Former military psychiatrist Ndal Hassan has been sentenced to die by a firing squad on December 3 after he's found guilty of the shooting of 13 unarmed soldiers at Fort Hood in 2009. His execution, which was due to be live-streamed by the Pentagon, will be the first time the U.S. Army has used a firing squad since 1945. But U.S. President Donald Trump has posted on Truth Social that while the execution might be a strong deterrent for the world to witness how America deals with terrorists, many good people would rather not watch it. Hassan's execution comes after the botched death in September in Tennessee by lethal injection of Krista Pike, a woman convicted of murdering her classmate. The 50-year-old is now back in prison after recovering in hospital.
0: Moscow is accusing Ukraine of wanting to prolong the war after one of Russia's biggest oil refineries was attacked. The Rijon region refinery was hit by Ukrainian drones and missiles hours after Ukraine's President Volodymyr Zelensky announced his country would resume strikes. He says Moscow's failed to respect the energy truce which U.S. President Donald Trump declared on the weekend. Kremlin spokesperson Dmitry Peskov is accusing Ukraine and Mr. Zelensky of being unwilling to pursue peace.
2: Strikes against our oil refineries and energy infrastructure have continued throughout this period, so there's nothing new here. The Ukrainian Kyiv regime persists in targeting these facilities, thereby coming into serious conflict with the peace efforts of the United States and American negotiators.
0: The European Union and Middle Eastern Gulf states have postponed a joint summit due to be held in Saudi Arabia next week as sustained attacks by the Iranian-aligned Houthis fuel concerns about air travel to the kingdom. Here's the BBC's Anne Barasin at the Rajan.
3: The postponement of the flagship conference between the EU and the Gulf countries has come as a blow to Saudi Arabia's attempts to host international events despite the escalating conflict with the Houthis in neighboring Yemen. Repeated attacks on the main airport in the capital Riyadh has also highlighted how seriously the security situation has worsened. At least 18 people were killed in 5 aerial assaults on the airport, and it remains closed after the attacks.
0: Health officials in Pakistan say at least 34 students and a teacher have been killed after the roof of a school collapsed in Peshawar, city in the north of the country. Authorities say most of the children were between 6 and 12 years old. The Office of Pakistan's president has described it as a heart-wrenching tragedy. That of a parliamentary inquiry into the redress scheme for child sexual abuse survivors is hoping progress will be made at a meeting with the Social Services Minister. Dressed. The government says it's waiting on a separate review to be completed before moving forward. Labour MP and victim survivor Jody Belair says she's confident the right outcome will be achieved.
4: Michael Manthrop is delivering the second statutory review in November. So that will work, I believe, in lockstep with the report that we've done and reinforce the recommendations.
0: And if you or someone you know is in an abusive situation, contact Full Stop Australia on 1800 Full Stop. That's 1800 385 578. The National Union of Students is calling on the federal government to increase the youth allowance payment, while Anglicare Australia is calling for it to be abolished. Anglicare's latest report says the student income support system is failing and students are falling behind and instead wants young people to be paid the same as other adults. Union President Felix Hughes says rather than scrapping the payment, he wants to see it improved.
5: Students right now don't have enough money to live on, and they shouldn't be denied support because of what their parents earn. What we're calling for, however, is for youth allowance to be increased above the poverty line and for the age of independence to be abolished.
0: YouTube Music will start adding labels to songs created primarily using generative AI. It's the latest streaming service to use transparency tags after Spotify began earlier this year and Apple Music announced a similar move. And Australia's defeated New Zealand 24 points to 22 in a breathtaking opening game of the Men's Rugby League World Cup. Kangaroos winger Jack Bostock scored 3 tries, including the match winner late in front of a full house at Sydney's football stadium. You're up to date with the very latest from ABC News. You can get more news at any time by downloading the ABC Listen app.
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7: Good morning. Now, sorry Mike Girardi can't make finance today, but he will be back at the normal time tomorrow, and we will have finance for you tomorrow as well. That is the plan. Thank you for your kind words as well. A lot of you enjoy that conversation about the scientists in this country. It's interesting. Are we going to be a smart nation with lots of scientific output? This text has come in to say Australia spends a relatively low share of GDP on R&D. The latest figures cited by Universities Australia put it at 1.68% in 21-22, and the Australian government reports it below the OECD average. Yet, despite that, Australia produces about 3% of global research output, with 0.3% of the world's population, and accounts for 4.5% of the world's top cited publications, according to the Australian Academy of Science. Very good. I suppose we're doing well in many, many areas, but the danger is not living off the fumes, isn't it? Because we have the fumes of a good university sector, youth, hard work, a culture that encourages people to innovate and work hard. But the fumes won't last forever. So if we don't invest properly in our young scientists, they will go to China, to Europe, to North America, where the money is, and eventually our output will dry up. So hopefully we can keep that going. It was interesting, one of the scientists I spoke to said that she works at a call centre to top up the postgrad money because it's not quite enough. So, yeah, it is a grind for everyone doing science out there. Not, you don't do it for the money, certainly, but there are some incredible innovations we have come up with in this country. So long may that continue on the topic of science. In just a moment, we'll cross over to Kate Mead to talk about the news of the day. And then later, Angela will be joining us from New Zealand with a story of a sheep that is making some scandal around the place. Before we get there, let us play a song. This is Opportunity by Pete Murray.

0: That is Opportunity by Pete Murray. Morning, Ash and team. Bloody oath, it's weird not getting a finance report this morning. I feel you, Led. We'll get it back very soon. Just something happened this morning, we couldn't bring it to you, but it will be back to normal next week for sure. And on that question of science in this country, what is at stake? Samuel says, and soon we won't have the international students who are the top students and future researchers if the politicians get their will through. That is another debate to pick up, isn't it? Immigration, points testing, will the students keep coming if there are more attractive options in Canada, the United States, Europe, China? Who knows? One to watch as well. But thank you for your feedback on the program this morning. Now, Kate Mead, ABC reporter Kate Mead, joins you now for a summary of the local news. Hello, Kate.
1: Hello, Ashwin. And I was in a panic then. I thought, oh no, is he leading me into finance? Because I am not your gal,
0: no.
1: Everyone. I'll do my best.
0: You and I try to sometimes. It's a real art form, isn't it, finance?
1: Oh, yeah. No, we leave that one totally yeah. to the experts.
0: Very much so.
1: So, yes. I'll give you some stories that are happening around Australia today. And one of them is about Starlink. And I don't know about you, but whenever I think about Starlink, I always think about those people that are in the caravans or in remote and rural areas that rely on the Starlink to keep connected. That's about all I think of it when it comes to Starlink. But Starlink is in the news today. And that's because our defence experts are raising concerns about Australia's reliance on the American military satellites. Now, this is after the United States limited Ukraine's access to Starlink. And that, of course, then limited their drone strike missions and air defences. So our government, the Australian Strategic Policy Institute, as well as the National Security College, they are saying that we need to urgently develop its sovereign capability when it comes to satellites, because there's currently no backup if a foreign government or company decide, you know what, Australia, you don't need this anymore, or we're not going to provide that service anymore. So it is one of those questions today to go, oh, are we really in a position where that could happen to us? What are we going to do about that?
0: That is the conversation, isn't it, at the moment? We've gone from globalisation to sovereignty, and many countries are doing more things for themselves. And we were just talking about scientists in this country. So if this is to be done, we're going to need a good, strong space sector of our own.
1: I know. I mean, which both makes us very, very excited. And then also, okay, wait a minute, where are we starting? But here's what I think. They'll have already started. Somewhere, tucked away. They're already working on it. I'm certain of it.
0: I hope so.
1: Otherwise, I'll just go back to thinking about the caravanning and in the regional areas and yeah. hope that all will be well.
0: Oh, it's a dramatic life we're moving into. We'll need people like you to report on it, Kate, to talk about the chaos. Now, are you taking us out into nature with this next story?
1: Well, not me personally, let's be honest. If you've met me, well, I do love a good walk, but hiking's a whole nother thing. This story's coming out of the Sunshine Coast, and it is about mums that are taking up hiking. So basically what we're talking about is that in a world where we're constantly bombarded by screens and devices, there's nothing quite like getting out to nature for your mental health and physical, a bit of a reboot of the physical. But this, you know, so forget, you know, your normal mum's group that you would think about that we, you know, might catch up for a coffee every week, or they might have a book club. Coming out of the Sunshine Coast, they're saying, yeah, forget all of that. Get out and get hiking. And, you know, they're doing a bunch of things, like they're challenging each other to tasks. They're, finding new pathways, and they're becoming ambassadors for the region because they're posting it on their social media. They're sharing everywhere that they're going. You know, there could be a little mini side hustle for these mums. They didn't even know it. They were just trying to get out of the house and feel good. I love this.
0: And the Sunshine Coast, you've got the Glasshouse Mountains. You've got these wonderful bits of nature, and it's warm for much of the year. So this is the club that can keep going for much of the year.
1: Look, I'm just impressed that they're able to get out of the house. I don't know about anyone else, but when my three kids were little, I mean, it was amazing that people got fed and dressed some days. The idea of getting hiking boots on and going for a hike is, you know, hats off to them.
0: If you did that, what would be your go-to energy supplement? Orange slices, lemon slices? What are you going with?
1: Oh, No, I was never really good on the snack things. Oh. I don't know. Oh, yeah, maybe an orange. Donuts? That was kind of easy.
0: Oh, yeah.
1: I think I looked like a donut at one point.
0: Me too. We're just not part of the hiking life. But I
1: love the idea of it.
0: Yeah.
1: And I will be excited for anyone that, you know, is into it. It's one of those, oh, I would like to do that one day. Yeah.
0: One day. I was fascinated to hear that you were raised in a barn. Remember last week you told me?
1: I was not raised in a barn.
0: But you spend a lot of time in the barn, in a crib, which is different to the average ABC reporter.
1: In the dairy. I was in a cot, where Mum and Dad were milking the cows, just to reset so people don't think I was raised in a barn.
0: Okay, that's different. But you were close to nature is what I was getting. You had that access to nature very young, but you've left it behind for the urban Melbourne life.
1: No, that's the thing. Yeah, we grew up, you know, with land and paddocks and, you know, Mum and Dad would just say, get outside. Yeah. And, you know, we were creative and things like that. You build a cubby house in the trees and all those types of things. But, you know, there was still no hiking.
0: No.
1: Mum and Dad weren't sending us off to the bush to go, here, go find a trail.
0: No.
1: There was a little bit of supervision.
0: They were strains. And if you've just joined us now, you're listening to Kate Mead, ABC reporter, with the stories of the day, defending her parents' record. They did not raise her in a barn. I'm sorry I ever said that. Now, we were talking about food, Elliot. There's some Michelin stars on offer. Can you tell us about this story?
1: Look, now I was talking about this yesterday, so I had to bring it up again. So just to recap, there has been a whole bunch of South Australian restaurants that have been given the Michelin stars, and it is incredible. And I'm seeing lists come out of South Australia now so that, you know, you can go and have a look. Like you could head along to Penfolds Winery or you could go to Henty Farm and you could have a look at, you know, some of these wineries that have, restaurants that have made the list that have got one of the stars, or like the one at the at Penfolds Winery has got the two stars. But the reason why I wanted to talk to it today is because, you know, we love a little bit of rivalry between our states and between South Australia and Victoria. You know, it's always a little bit there. It's, you know, I think the origin started over the Grand Prix, probably happened well before that, if we're honest. I know when I lived there, it was like, have you heard of Kick a Vic, Kate? What are you talking about? Anyway, there's a bit of rivalry between the two. Yesterday, I was amazed when I was hearing the Victorians, people in Melbourne, talking about South Australia getting these Michelin stars. And I want to tell the South Australians this morning, Victorians are jealous of you. They are jealous. Now, I'm not sure about the other states right now, but they're a bit like, well, what's going on here? Oh, they paid for them to come over. Oh, why isn't our government bringing them over? Why can't we do this? How come they got involved? It was a whole thing. And I was sitting back listening to this, Ashwin, and I just thought, you know, when someone wins an award, why can't we just be happy for them?
0: Yes.
1: Why can't we just go, oh, that's amazing. For me, I was grabbing the list going, now, next time I get over there, we're going to check out some of these places. I can't wait. What a fantastic, you know, thing to look at. But I thought, oh, the green-eyed monster from some of these Victorians is atrocious. I'm not sure what anyone else was like around the country.
0: I wonder, because I didn't think you had to pay Michelin people to come over. But I suppose if you're remote, like New Zealand or somewhere far away, maybe you do. But you Melbournians and Victorians, they're just naturally going to be there. So you don't have to pay for them to come over, perhaps.
1: I just think we should just be not sooking. I mean, yes, we have got the Grand Prix. We've got enough.
0: Got enough.
1: You know, can't we just be happy when the other, I mean, Brisbane, you mean you've got the Olympics coming up?
0: Yeah.
1: Let's be happy for you. You know, you're going to have a city of wattles coming up, you know. Can't we just be happy for other people's wins? And at the end of the day, here we go, getting on my high horse.
0: Yeah.
1: Doesn't Australia win when something like this happened?
0: I like it. Go. We're spreading the love. You're a message of compassion this morning, Kate. I like it.
1: I don't know. It's a Friday and I think we need a mixed bag of a bit of joy.
0: Yeah, spreading the joy. And someone said barn girl Kate.
1: Oh, no.
0: I don't want to make that a nickname. I won't read the rest. Just a nice message about how, you know, you're raised in a barn. It's a nice, wholesome life. So, but it's not true. If you've just joined, Kate was not raised in a barn. She just had a crib, was in the cow shed so that she was close to her parents. Is that the the reason?
1: Yeah, but I did actually play in a barn in the haystacks. But, you know, that's a whole nother story. Okay. That's a whole nother day. But no, not Kate the barn girl.
0: No, that's gone. All right, Kate.
1: Just Kate.
0: That's gone.
1: You head to New Zealand now, thanks. I'm going to wrap you up.
0: It's too late to dump the meeting. Otherwise, I could have got rid of that. But we'll chat next week. Thank you.
1: Thank you. Have a great weekend.
0: Kate Meek there, your ABC reporter. And we will cross over to New Zealand it's time. It is time. Let's see if Angela Cumming, your New Zealand correspondent, is on the line. Hello, Angela.
2: Kia ora, Ashwin. How are you?
0: Kia ora. I'm good. We're talking about the farm life in New Zealand. There's stereotypes, isn't there, about sheep and that kind of thing. What has happened in New Zealand this week?
2: Oh, Ashwin, how many times have I been on air with you and I've implored, I've begged, I've pleaded with Aussies to stop making sheep jokes?
0: Yes.
2: About Kiwis. I've even mentioned we had very serious discussions, didn't we, about how the number in sheep to human ratio in New Zealand was falling. Please retire the sheep jokes. It's a very serious industry here in New Zealand, this wool industry. However, I fear all my good work is going to come undone this morning, because I have to and I have to be honest with what's making news in New Zealand, and this has been the top story here in New Zealand this week. And it involves, and I can't believe I'm saying these words, and I just need to stress this is a real, actual, true story, that one of New Zealand's major banks here in New Zealand is taking legal and copyright action against members of the public to stop them saying that they want to have unnatural relations with the new sheep mascot.
0: Okay. This is getting quite salacious, much more than I was expecting this early in the morning.
2: Believe it or not, this is Kiwi Bank.
0: Okay. Kiwi
2: Bank. The national-owned bank.
0: Right.
2: In recent months unveiled its new mascot, Ashwin.
0: Okay.
2: Her name is Buck, and she is a very cute, green, sort of cartoon CGI sheep. And she has been appearing in advertisements for the bank. It shows her going off, living her life, getting a haircut, riding a bus, drinking a flat white. And it sort of ties into the bank's branding and its messaging. However, Kiwis perhaps took their affection for Buck, the Kiwi Bank mascot, a bit too far. And I won't go into details, but there happened to be a few social media posts from New Zealanders expressing just how much they loved Buck, the Kiwi Bank sheep mascot, and making a few jokes about her. I won't repeat them on air. They are very not suitable for work.
0: Very much. But the broader issue that is that New Zealanders have lived up to this reputation that we thought we'd shaken off.
2: We really had. I mean, for years, New Zealand had been at the centre of jokes about sheep. We thought in the year of 2026 we had finally moved past that. We were now known as the country of Lord of the Rings and The Hobbit. We were Middle Earth. We were almost there. We had Jacinda doing so much good PR for us. We had ourselves, the Michelin star, come to New Zealand and hand out awards to our restaurants. However, all that has been undone because Kiwis started making jokes about the Kiwi Bank sheep. So what happened? It's snowballed so out of control here in New Zealand. You couldn't go online without seeing inappropriate comments being made by Kiwis about this little green sheep. So Kiwi Bank itself, so the bank in question, and look, I can't imagine the boardroom meetings and the crisis communication meetings that they were having behind closed doors about what to do with this situation, Ashwin.
0: Some poor intern would have had to do up the PowerPoint presentation for the boardroom.
2: Could you imagine? And I mean, the creative agency. I mean, I love the Kiwi Bank. She's very cute. I've enjoyed watching her. You watch her go on her whole journey out in the big wide world, and you just think, oh, this is all lovely, and it's so family friendly, and isn't this nice?
3: Yeah.
2: And then a few people just had to spoil it for the rest of us here in New Zealand. This poor bank, I don't know what they thought they were going to do, but then they came to the conclusion that the best way to address what was happening, Ashworth, was to hit it head on. So then the bank started filing copyright complaints against people that were using images of their sheep mascot here in New Zealand. So you couldn't then start, we were like communist Russia here this week. You could not post anything about Buck the sheep because it would disable the image immediately. So I think the bank thought that they were doing the right thing. They thought, look, to stop people making jokes about our sheep mascot, we will just simply stop people being able to talk about her online and post images of her online. However, by doing so, that then drew more attention to the original story, which was the sheep jokes that were getting out of control here in New Zealand. So, classic Streisand effect. The takedowns prompted further media attention. And just when we thought we kept a lid on it, because, you know, Ashwood, New Zealand's at the ends of the earth. Sometimes things happen here that the rest of the world need not know about. And we thought, well, will this all just fizzle out? People have got all the jokes out of their system, and the ad campaign featuring the sexy sheep will just continue on without any more attention being drawn to it. But unfortunately, the story was out there. Our old mate, John Oliver, the British-born US talk show host that ruined the bird of the century voting here in New Zealand by campaigning successfully for the Australasian Grebe to be crowned winner. He obviously has a deep, perhaps even morbid fascination with New Zealand news. So he has now weighed in on it too. So he's started talking about overseas as well, Kiwis and their fascination with
0: Angela,
2: the smiling green sheep.
0: It's not just John Oliver, it's Clancy in the text message line. Clancy says, "Ari sheep, where there's smoke, there's fire." Now, this is the problem. Is it possible it's Australians posing as New Zealanders, like an inside job?
2: An inside job. I wish I could agree.

0: with that hypothesis, Ashwin. But having lived in New Zealand for so long, knowing the Kiwis as I do, I don't think that this is a situation where
1: Oh,
0: it's
1: no.
0: some black ops operation to undermine the international reputation of New Zealand. Because you know what? I think Kiwis are very good at doing that themselves without realizing perhaps the magnitude of what they're doing. Because a lot of people would have seen this ad campaign. It's a very lovely looking sheep and made a few comments about her and really not thought anything more of it. It's only until the joke escapes into the outside world that perhaps Kiwis start to realize that maybe those sheep jokes that have been made all those years, maybe people were onto something. Look, I don't know.
1: I think so. Now,
0: But
1: if you just joined the conversation, this is a major diplomatic spat. Now, Angela did use the term black op operations and sheep jokes, which is a remarkable insight into how casual Australians and New Zealanders are in our relationship. So we'll look at that and plenty of other stories that are coming up from New Zealand. Angela will be with you on the other side of the news. We'll check out the national weather as well, and we'll take your calls. Some of you will be leaving for your local programming, so that's coming up. If you have a local breakfast show, that will be happening after the news. And if you remain with us, let us continue the conversations. We're talking about that, not just sheep. We are talking about some natural events that are happening in New Zealand, things that have been shutting down. Perhaps there's some tourism effects. Lots of serious New Zealand news coming up with a touch of quirk here on ABC Radio Overnights. I'm Ashwin Sekar. I'll be back with you for some after this.
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0: Rhiannon Solomon Marin with ABC News. A Senate inquiry will question Qantas and Virgin Australia executives today over the high cost of regional airfares. National tourism reporter Christy Sexton-McGrath has more.
1: Senior airline executives will appear before the committee in Canberra today as part of an inquiry into the aviation sector's ability to provide affordable and reliable services to rural, regional and remote Australia. The inquiry has received 177 submissions and is examining airline operating costs, airport charges and cuts to services. Qantas says rising maintenance and operating costs are making some regional routes harder to sustain, while Tourism Australia says high fares and unreliable flights are impacting regional tourism destinations. The committee's report is due in December.
0: Three teenagers have been arrested after multiple shots were fired at a house in Sydney's West overnight. Police say two men aged 23 and 21 and a 59-year-old woman were inside the home at Lansvale when the shooting happened at around 12:30 a.m. They weren't injured. Officers stopped a dark grey sedan nearby a short time later, allegedly finding a balaclava and a firearm. Two males aged 17 and 18 and a 17-year-old girl have been arrested. Authorities say at least 34 people have died, many under the age of 13, after the roof of a private school collapsed in northwestern Pakistan. Hospital officials say more than 50 others have been injured, and police have arrested the owner of the school. Rescuers have cleared the site and say there appears to be no one left beneath the rubble. Bilal Ahmed Faizi is in charge of rescue operations and says it's a devastating situation.
2: After rescue vehicles and ambulances reached the scene where a private school's building rooftop had collapsed, trapping mostly children, the rescue team during the operation successfully rescued 40 children along with their class teachers.
0: US President Donald Trump has announced the execution of a man that killed 13 soldiers at a military base in Texas will not be live streamed, but immediate families of the victims will be able to view it in person. Tim Wharton has more.
3: Former military psychiatrist Nadal Hassan has been sentenced to die by a firing squad on December 3 after he's found guilty of the shooting of 13 unarmed soldiers at Fort Hood in 2009. His execution, which was due to be live-streamed by the Pentagon, will be the first time the U.S. Army has used a firing squad since 1945. But U.S. President Donald Trump has posted on Truth Social that while the execution might be a strong deterrent for the world to witness how America deals with terrorists, many good people would rather not watch it. Hassan's execution comes after the botched death in September in Tennessee by lethal injection of Krista Pike, a woman convicted of murdering her classmate. The 50-year-old is now back in prison after recovering in hospital.
0: Sydney's Wentworth Park will host its final greyhound race meeting tonight as the New South Wales government plans to transform the site into a public open space. The state government announced last year that the inner city track would be turned into green space to support thousands of new homes in surrounding areas, including the broader Blackwattle Bay and inner Sydney precincts. Tonight's final race meeting marks the end of almost a century of greyhound racing at the park. The government has previously confirmed racing would continue at other tracks across the state. In sport, Australia has edged out New Zealand 24 points to 22 in an all-time classic to open the Rugby League World Cup. ABC Sports' Andrew Moore reports from the Sydney Football Stadium.
4: The Kiwis were kicking themselves after the game. They had it in hand, but then through two long-range intercepts, Jack Bostock on debut scored in the 20th minute, and 11 minutes later, Tom Trbojevic raced 90 metres to score. Even though it was 5-3 to the Kangaroos, the Kiwis led 16-10, then 22-16 before rare error from Jerome Hughes kicked it on the last with New Zealand on the attack, 7 tackles set for Australia, and it was finished off with a Jack Bostock try, his third of the game in his first game, and Australia wins 24-22 before a great crowd of 41,255.
0: To the weather, scattered showers along the coast and ranges. Across the northern slopes, northern inland plains and upper central west. Isolated showers elsewhere, except in the far west. The chance of storms about the far northern inland plains near the Queensland border. Dry and partly cloudy in the far west. In Sydney, a shower or two today, becoming less likely this afternoon. Heading for a top of 21 degrees in the city and in the west. Right now on the coast, it's 15, it's 12 in Penrith. 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
5: ABC Radio with Ashwin Zedker. Good morning. I will take you back to New Zealand for some of the updates, quirky news that is happening around the country. But first, let us find out what's happening weather-wise. Geordie Kyrol is a meteorologist at the Bureau and joins you now. Hello, Geordie.
6: Hello. Good morning to you, Ashwin.
5: Morning. Can you tell us what's happening around the country?
6: Yes, for sure. There's a high-pressure system, a dominant high, located over the Tasman Sea, just off the coast of Tasmania, extending a ridge over the continent and Tasmania and bringing mostly settled conditions for the southeast of the country with sunny days ahead today and the weekend. Further north, we have a couple of troughs in the center of Australia that are bringing some shower and thunderstorm activity in central Australia and Queensland and north New South Wales. And with this activity, we have some severe thunderstorms possible in central Queensland and north of New South Wales, with heavy rainfall and damaging winds possible in Queensland and heavy rainfall in New South Wales. Otherwise, mostly clear skies in the rest of the country, and similar conditions for the weekend ahead. So sunny in the southeast, showery in the eastern coast, and sunny elsewhere, with also a heat wave warning in the Northern Territory in the Daly District near Darwin. Now, if we go around the country, the capital cities for today, we have Brisbane, a maximum of 22 degrees with a shower or two. Also shower 2 and 21 in Sydney. Canberra, cloudy and 18. Melbourne, mostly sunny, 23 degrees. Hobart, also 23 degrees and sunny. Adelaide, 26 degrees at maximum temperature and partly cloudy. For Perth, 23 and mostly sunny today. And Darwin, a warm day ahead, 35 degrees and partly cloudy.
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5: Geordie Kyrol there, a meteorologist at the Bureau of Meteorology.
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5: Angela Cumming is your New Zealand correspondent, and we are back. Ange, I can't keep this sheep story going on very much longer, but RC has texted Ash and Ange, it makes for a pleasant change for a bank to be getting fleeced for once instead of its customers.

0: Queen pun. A queen pun.
1: I do like that. I do like it. The bank itself actually had to release a video made by the sheep in question asking people to stop talking about her online.
0: Oh, well, it sounds like they're leaning into it there with that.
1: They have. Yeah. And, I mean, the New Zealand Free Speech Union, open letter calling it blatant censorship and that you should always be allowed to talk about any company in New Zealand, even when the subject is a sheep.
0: Did they miss the perfect opportunity to call it censorship?
1: They did, didn't they?
0: Outrageous. What an outrageous mess.
1: We need to hook the Free Speech Union comms person up with the bank's comms person and they can come up with something together.
0: Something new. Now, let's go to more serious news. There is a legal stoush arising between Australia and New Zealand. What is happening?
1: Oh, yes. The battle of the chiefs, Ashwin, is in the courts this week because, believe it or not, New Zealand rugby on our side of the ditch is taking your NRL on your side of the ditch to court all over the use of the word chiefs. Now, this is because Papua New Guinea's new rugby league team, as you guys would know, wants to call itself the PNG Chiefs. However, here in New Zealand, there has been a rugby union team known as the Chiefs since 1996. New Zealand rugby are very upset about the thought of there being another high-profile Chiefs team so close to home. And so they are taking the NRL to court, to seeking to restrict use of the word Chiefs and any other confusing or similar branding as well. So this dispute is centering on trademark rights. Their argument is that using the name Chiefs in Australia for an NRL team would also cause potential confusion for fans and sponsorship and merchandise implications as well. So, interesting story. Obviously very different codes, but the Chiefs here in New Zealand are one of the biggest super rugby teams. They've won it a couple of times. They're based up on the North Island in the Waikato. So there's sort of the Hamilton-based team as well. A lot of money behind them as well. So it will be interesting to see how it goes. People have pointed out too there are other Chiefs teams around the world as well. So it seems that the New Zealand Chiefs don't have a problem with that, that they've taken particular umbrage at the thought of a new team to the NRL being called the Chiefs, and they just say the name is obviously the same. All the sponsorship and marketing between the two teams would be too similar. It would lead to confusion. So they're seeking now to restrict the use of Chiefs. I think they are in the High Court here in New Zealand this afternoon because they're trying to put a stop to it because the PNG Chiefs are meant to be launching next week in regards to what they're, I'm assuming, what their jersey would look like and all their marketing and branding. So they're sort of launching an 11th hour bid to stop all of that. So it will be interesting to see how it plays out. I have no legal brain whatsoever to know which way it will go in terms of the court case. Yeah. But very, very interesting, and obviously questions about whether or not two teams from different codes can coexist at the same time with the same name.
0: And that's the similarity of the codes is the problem. If there was a basketball team over in Europe, that's a bit different. It's so close. I wonder if they could reach a settlement so one could be the Chiefs and one could be the Handkerchiefs.
1: The Handkerchiefs.
0: Well, that's sort of intimidating.
1: It's very interesting, isn't it? And I suspect, too, a lot of it has to... I think New Zealand rugby, and I know, speaking just for myself here in New Zealand, rugby union fans are getting a little bit nervous about the rising popularity of rugby league, particularly here in New Zealand as well. I know they're seeking to have a second league team based on the South Island as well. So maybe that plays into it a little bit as well, that New Zealand rugby are very concerned about the rise in popularity of rugby league, particularly on the back of the Warriors and all that as well. So it is fascinating. I don't think the New Zealand Chiefs will give up their name any time soon. It is a great name too. And I mean, I can see why any other team would want to use the Chiefs as well, because it's just such a cool name and it's so synonymous, you know, with sports and victory, and it's strong. You can really see why way back when in the 90s, the Hamilton-based franchise was like, we want Chiefs, because obviously it ties into the Māori heritage. It's a Māori chief that they're referring to. So there is all of that as well. However, Papua New Guinea very well within its rights to want to use their own interpretation of the word chiefs and the concept of it relating to their own culture as well. So very interesting one. No love lost between the two codes this week, at least on our side of the ditch. And obviously made worse because Kiwis lost to the Kangaroos in the Rugby League World Cup opener as well. So salt in the wounds.
0: There's
1: for
0: some
1: New
0: tension
1: Zealand
0: going on, and we'll see what the court decides. Maybe they can analyse the issues in a bit more depth than we can right now. Now, there's some rock pool harvesting going on in New Zealand, but New Zealand is very decisive when it comes to protecting nature. What's this news?
1: Oh, yes. So this has been part of Auckland and the Coromandel Coast. So those major beachy areas up on the North Island have been slapped with a rock pool harvesting ban. So the restrictions that were announced earlier this month, they will come into effect on the 1st of November. So just in a couple of weeks' time, Ashwin. So they apply to defined areas of Auckland's east and west coast, Waiheke Island as well. So most beaches are covered, and it means under this ban, it is now prohibited to collect recreationally a range of intertidal creatures. So you're talking about limpets, cat's eyes, sea anemones, some shellfish. You'll still be able to collect things like cockles and crabs and pipi and kinna, which I think like sea urchins as well, but the applicable limits apply to that. Why this ban came into place, Ashwin, is because there had been months and months of complaints from local beach communities up there on the North Island about the heavy harvesting of rock pool life. And it was getting to the point, Ashwin, where there were reports of big groups of people arriving at popular coastal areas, some on buses as well, some tourists as well. And I say that only because they weren't familiar and aware of perhaps how precious those marine coastal lives were. They were coming here and removing creatures. They were often arriving with tools as well, like chisels and bags as well, taking quite a lot. They were removing a lot of these species for food and part of a tourism experience to New Zealand as well. And when you're from overseas, you often don't appreciate and understand, and it's not explained to you the effect on the environment some of these actions could cause. Obviously, rock pools are very fragile ecosystems. Removing these marine creatures was really disrupting their habitat and the food chains as well from the animals that were being collected. So these restrictions now, they come into place on the 1st of November, described as indefinite. So that means there's no fixed expiry date, but the rules can be revisited. But I suspect it's got quite a lot of bipartisan support here in New Zealand, these rock pool harvesting bans. So I can't see them being lifted anytime soon, especially because they're not really cracking down on kids with a bucket and a spade going there on a summer's afternoon to take a few things. It's really more this sort of large scale, well organized harvesting when big groups of people were coming in and doing it all at once.
0: Okay. All right. So New Zealand trying to protect itself a little better. Now, as we were talking earlier about the PNG Chiefs and the Chiefs from Waikato fighting over the name, Richard raises a good point. What about Humphrey B. Bear along with Big Ted and Little Ted? That was the early version of this, wasn't it, Angela? The Teddy Bear Wars of the early 90s.

0: water. Always a popular visitor destination, but it really became super mega because of social media. So the spring in the walkways, because you can walk across it, has attracted so many people, putting pressure on local roads, the parking, toilets, and other facilities. It's just getting absolutely loved to death, particularly in summer. You can't move for love nor money around this famous blue spring. So local authorities, aware of how popular this spot is getting, are now looking at the possibility of closing access to the blue spring itself, particularly over the busy summer period, if the visitor management and infrastructure problems can't be solved. Already, the government here in New Zealand has thrown $675,000 towards visitor infrastructure improvement. So that means more parking spots and actual proper toilet facilities. They don't think, however, those facilities will be up and running in time before the peak summer crowds of this year. So what they're now looking at is more of a possible closure, not a permanent shutdown, but they want to close it off to the public for this summer. They'll do that by quite literally shutting off sort of the dirt, the public road that leads up to the Blue Spring, and they'll close those public boardwalk walkways as well. They're the boardwalks everyone goes over to get the classic shot of them leaning over the water of the Blue Springs, just till things calm down and they can get things in place to cope with all this extra attention the Blue Springs are getting. A problem for countries like New Zealand that's so hard to get to. So lots of people for many years weren't aware of just all these gorgeous little wee, almost hidden gem, natural beauty spots in the country. But with the rise of social media in particular, more and more people see photos of spots online and then want to get to it themselves, which is lovely because I think New Zealand loves people coming to New Zealand and enjoying and experiencing the natural beauty. But sometimes so many people come, the local facilities simply can't cope with it. In bearing in mind too, these Blue Springs are just in a random regional New Zealand town as well, where people live and work and go to school as well. So when you have such a high influx of numbers,
1: They're
0: it's
1: just
0: hard
1: not
0: to
1: ready for it,
0: manage.
1: not ready for it with those local councils. There's no name on this, but I think they've offered a better suggestion than my suggestion of one team being the Chiefs and other the handkerchiefs. And that is, good to hear, Angela, enjoying the show. Maybe someone could be Chiefs and the other chieftains. I like that. That's subtle
0: Ooh.
1: and it works.
0: I like that too. I really do. And I totally get why PNG wants the name Chiefs. Look, I'm a diehard New Zealand Chiefs fan. They were always my number one Super Rugby team. So,
1: Very fair. And
0: yes.
1: a quick
0: But I totally get why you want the name. Totally understand that. So, look, may the best team win in court. We'll let the courts
1: Yeah,
0: decide.
1: let the umpire decide. Angela, thanks for your time today.
0: Kia ora.
1: That is Angela coming there, your New Zealand correspondent. And in some bear news, notable bears, Humphrey, Paddington, Pooh, Care Bears, all no pants, Smokey the Bear, full trousers. I hadn't noticed that as well. That is good. What the set of all bears. The Venn diagram of pants and bears. We've sorted that out for you this morning on ABC Radio overnights. Now, a lot of people, change of pace. We're talking about nature this morning. A lot of people slow down as they get older, but Betty Gregory isn't one of them. After skydiving to celebrate her 95th birthday, and not for the first time, the Gold Coast great-great-grandmother says age is just a number and hopes that others will take this leap into adventure during their older years. Daniel Maher has this story.
2: Ingenio Geronimo!
3: For most people, turning 95 might mean a quiet celebration with family and friends, but for Betty Gregory, it means jumping out of a plane. Earlier this month, the thrill-seeking granny celebrated her birthday by skydiving, a tradition she kicked off as a much younger woman of 80.
4: Was it as good as the last one?
5: Oh!
4: yes!
5: Yeah, never gets up.

0: Well, does it?
1: No.
0: Well done.
2: And despite recently moving into residential aged care, Betty is showing no signs of slowing down.
1: Oh, I don't suppose there are very many people jump out of aeroplanes at 95. But I thought, well, you only live once, and 95 is just a number. So why not make the most of it?
2: This year's jump came at a very different point in Miss Gregory's life. After years living alone in a high-rise apartment on the Gold Coast, she recently decided to downsize and move into residential care.
1: Well, I'd been in my other apartment for 26 years, and it was right on the beach, and I had a beautiful view from the balcony up to surface paradise. I could see the whales when they went up in September, but the point is, as you get to 95, you begin to be able to do less and less, competently anyway.
2: But moving into aged care hasn't meant giving up the things she enjoys. If anything, Miss Gregory says she's looking forward to going skydiving for her birthday again next year.
1: My friends are used to me doing things that are rather unconventional. I'm not your usual 95-year-old, I'm afraid to say. I'm rather cheeky.
2: Melinda Griffiths is the general manager of the Southern Gold Coast Aged Care Facility where Miss Gregory now lives. She says while Betty's skydiving might be an extreme example, the idea that aged care residents should sit quietly on the sidelines are long gone.
3: Well, I've been here nearly a couple of years, and it's the first resident I've had who's gone skydiving while living with us. But it's really exciting, and it's important for us to take the opportunities to try new things, to make sure that we're still involved in the community, understand what they like, what their passions are.
2: Miss Griffiths says people like Betty are a reminder that aged care providers often need to keep up with their residents, not the other way around.
3: We go to the football, we go to the AFL, like we want to do more and more of that stuff because that's what it's all about. It's about living their best life.
0: Well done.
1: Right.
0: You going to stand you up?
4: I'll sit you down.
0: I'll sit you down. What do you want to do? There we go. What do you reckon? Are we going again?
1: Yeah.
0: Yeah? There's no stopping Betty.
1: Thank you.
0: And we'll see you again next time. Happy birthday, Betty.
5: That's Betty Gregory there talking to our reporter, Daniel Maher. After skydiving to celebrate her 95th birthday, we've had skydiving, we've had skateboarding. It's been an esports issue, an extreme sports issue here at ABC Radio. Overnights, let's pump it up towards the news.

0: That's Veronica by Elvis Costello. Here on ABC Radio Overnights, I'm Ash Winsecker. Have a lovely day, whatever you get up to. It's now news time.
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0: Rhiannon Solomon Marin with ABC News. Passengers travelling through Sydney Airport are being warned to expect some disruptions as security staff walk off the job. Hundreds of airport security workers at Sydney's domestic and international terminals are set to strike for 4 hours this morning and then again in the evening. Transport Workers Union National Secretary Michael Caine says staff are arguing for better pay and conditions, and it follows similar strike actions last month.
1: Yes, this will be disruptive. They're trying to be as responsible as they can, these workers. It was 2 hours in the morning, 2 hours in the evening last time. It's 4 hours each occasion on this time that they're striking, and they don't want to have to take it any further.
0: Employer Certis has told the ABC it will continue to engage constructively with its workforce. US President Donald Trump has cancelled a planned live streaming of an execution by firing squad. America's editor John Lyons has more.
2: The US Secretary of Defense, Pete Hegseth, had announced that the execution by firing squad of former Army psychiatrist Nidal Hassan in December would be live-streamed. But the decision was met with widespread backlash, including from some prominent Republicans and former military leaders who, in an open letter, described the decision to live-stream the execution as barbaric. US media also reported that Mr. Trump had not realized that Hassan was now in a wheelchair. Nidal Hassan was convicted of killing 13 soldiers at the Fort Hood, Texas military base in 2009. He's been in a wheelchair since he was shot in the back by law enforcement officers during that attack.
0: The spiritual leader of the Plymouth Brethren Christian Church will today front a parliamentary inquiry looking into the 2025 federal election. It follows claims published in the Nine newspapers that church members paid far-right influencers to track and heckle the Prime Minister on the campaign trail. Bruce Hales, who's the church's self-described most senior elder, has insisted he was not involved, nor did he ask anyone to participate in the election. Mr. Hales had been warned he'd be subpoenaed if he refused to attend today's hearing. The competition regulator says it's aiming to make a decision on whether to mandate domestic roaming for mobile services by the end of next year. The ACCC is looking at whether it should force telcos to allow customers to use other available networks when their own isn't available. A discussion paper released this week says the watchdog will look at solutions to fill the gap as telcos pull back on investing in new towers while satellite technology is still developing. Commissioner Anna Brakey says they are seeking submissions and will also travel to regional areas.
3: We do know that there are lots of issues around competition and investment that we need to really carefully work through, and we intend to do that in a really consultative and evidence-based way.
0: The Duke and Duchess of Sussex have received a warm welcome during their first joint public appearance since their surprise return to Britain. Cyan Valance reports from London.
4: The Sussexes arrived to cheers, hugs and bouquets. Prince Harry and his wife Meghan visited three charities in Nottingham during their first joint engagement since moving back to the UK from California in August. While these were very public events, Buckingham Palace has made it clear

0: Harry and Meghan are private citizens after they gave up their roles as senior royals 6 years ago. Their new home is not a royal residence, and the couple is still waiting to hear whether they'll be granted taxpayer-funded police protection.
1: In sport, FIFA president Gianni Infantino has apologised to the FIFA Council for his World Cup sell-off plan, but has been told he's not fit to lead unless he releases all the documents and answers key questions. The council met in Zurich on Thursday for the first time since Infantino's secret FIFA Forward Enterprise proposal emerged. In a 3.5-hour meeting, Infantino also faced questions about US striker Falaron Balogun's suspended red card ban, the FIFA Peace Prize, and funding for national associations. To the weather, scattered showers along the coast and ranges, along the northern slopes, northern inland plains and upper central west, isolated showers elsewhere except in the far west, the chance of storms about the far northern inland plains near the Queensland border, dry and partly cloudy in the far west. In Sydney, a shower or two today, becoming less likely this afternoon, heading for a top of 21 in the city and in the west. Right now on the coast, it's 15 degrees, it's 12 in Penrith. 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
2: Good morning, welcome to AM. I'm Rachel Mealy, coming to you from the lands of the Turrbal and Yuggera people in Brisbane. US President Donald Trump has cancelled a planned live stream of a man being executed by firing squad following bipartisan backlash. Our America's editor John Lyons is in Washington. He joined me a short time ago.
3: About 2 weeks ago, the US Defense Secretary Pete Hegseth said that there would be a firing squad execution of Nidal Hassan and that it would be live streamed for everybody to be able to access. Now, Hassan was convicted of a 2009 shooting spree at the Fort Hood military base in Texas, convicted of killing 13 US soldiers with whom he was about to be deployed to Afghanistan. So Pete Hegseth came up with this idea. Donald Trump embraced it and it led to a lot of backlash. The president has now said that he sees that it could have been a strong deterrent for the world to witness how America dealt with terrorists, and he uses the word scum like Hassan, but he said that many very good and well-meaning people would rather not watch him die. So President Trump has announced he's overruled his US Defense Secretary and said there will not be a live streaming, but that the family of the victims will still be able to turn up. There will still be the execution by firing squad, but it will not be live streamed.
2: There's been a lot of controversy about this announcement. What's led to the backflip?
3: Well, two factors. The US media is reporting that Donald Trump didn't realise that Hassan is now in a wheelchair. He was shot in the back during that attack by law enforcement officers who were trying to stop the attack. And as a result, he's been in a wheelchair ever since. President Trump reportedly didn't realise that, and he thought the optics of the US military having a firing squad to kill a man sitting in a wheelchair was not good optics, and that was part of the consideration reportedly by the US media. But the other factor too is that there's been a big backlash, including from within the Republicans. But I think what was the key factor is about 70 top former US military officials sent a letter to President Trump saying that this would be exploitative broadcasting, it would be a carnival for the enjoyment of voyeurs and spectators, it would stoke hatred, and they said it was a barbaric abuse of authority, and that it would ensure that Hassan became a martyr for attacking and killing his fellow soldiers, and that this would harm American soldiers and citizens into the future. Taking all of that into account, President Trump has overruled his defense secretary.
2: John Lyons there in Washington. The federal government has admitted the algorithms it's introduced to assess the supports given to elderly Australians living at home are not always getting it right. After a spike in complaints, the government is now reviewing the assessment tool that decides how much funding someone should get. But an expert has told AM the terms of reference for the review will be critical in whether or not it'll lead to change. Evelyn Manfield reports.
4: The Payne family, like many others around the country, are navigating the aged care system. Martin's dad, Greg, has dementia and was receiving government supports at home. But earlier this year, it became harder for him to live at home.
5: Dad's condition, continued to progress as it does, and we sought

0: a reassessment. We were of the belief that it deserved a reassessment. It was getting much more stressful and difficult for all parties.
1: They were right. He was reassessed and bumped up from a level 2 package to a level 8, but they were told it could take 8 to 12 months for that money to actually flow through. They couldn't wait that long.
0: Since then, my father's gone into aged care, despite wanting to be cared for at home and being approved for a level 8 care package.
1: Controversially, two algorithms help decide how support at home package funding gets allocated. One is the prioritisation, so how urgently the person is deemed to need the support. The other is the classification, how much money they should get. In June, the government announced a departmental review into the prioritisation algorithm, which it's received but hasn't released. And now it's committed to an independent review of that and the classification algorithm. Sam Ray is the aged care minister.
2: We have always said that throughout this generational reform process, we would listen to older people, to workers, to providers, and we'd make whatever changes were necessary to get the best outcomes for older folks.
1: After staunchly defending the algorithm as a tool to provide consistent outcomes, in announcing this review, the government has admitted the assessment systems aren't always getting it right. Under the new algorithm systems, hundreds more people have complained about their outcomes.
3: This algorithm has consistently been delivering wrong decisions for older Australians.
1: Anne Rustin is the Shadow Aged Care Minister and says while this latest review, due in the first half of next year, is the right move, it's taken too long.
3: It is a concession by the government that despite the last 12 months them telling older Australians that their aged care algorithm was actually fine and working, they've now had to admit that there are some significant problems with it. And so now we've forced them into going away and having a proper look at it.
1: The terms of reference of the review and who's conducting it still hasn't been announced. Health professor at the University of New South Wales, Kathy Eager, says those details are critical.
4: The only credible outcome of a review will be to have an algorithm as a decision support tool, but not as a decision-making tool.
1: Data from the Health Department last week revealed in the last year, more than 6,400 older Australians have died while waiting for their support at home funding.
5: Evelyn Manfield. A new assessment of the world's coral has found 44% of shallow water species are threatened with extinction. But researchers fear even more species are at risk after recent coral bleaching events and the arrival of the El Niño climate pattern. Isabel Massali reports.
6: Zoe Richards was initially tracking corals on a healthy Ningaloo reef in WA's north. But after a heatwave and bleaching event in 2024 and 25, she turned to studying dead ones.
7: It looks devastating, to be quite honest. Dead corals quickly become overgrown with turf algae and other types of algae. So where you were previously swimming along and seeing live corals, lots of colour, is now just dull algae, not much life, not much noise on the reef. So there's a real notable absence of other animals.
6: It's a sight she fears will become more common due to climate change. And for some species, that could mean extinction. The International Union for Conservation of Nature has today released an alarming global assessment of shallow water coral species. This was first done in 2008.
7: I was involved in that one and we found there was 33%, so one third of known coral species were in an elevated category of risk of extinction. It's now 44%. So this is a real problem. The corals are certainly making it very clear that they are in trouble, and that means our entire coral reef ecosystems and all the billions of people that rely on them for food, for tourism, for other things, they're all in jeopardy.
6: Zoe Richards is an associate professor at Curtin University and joins more than 60 global coral experts who worked on this assessment. But their data covers until 2020. So the experts warn the risk is likely higher after the recent global coral bleaching event. And now there's an El Niño climate pattern, bringing warmer than average ocean temperatures.
7: Corals can handle a little bit of extra heat for a little while, so long as that heat moves on and conditions return to normal. But if that heat stays around for a long time, the corals just can't sustain that level.

0: stress. And that's what the Super El Niño is threatening to do.
1: Another Australian expert involved in the study is Dr. Isabel Nunez-Lendo, a marine scientist with the University of Technology, Sydney.
2: We have a type of a species which are staghorn and plating corals. Basically, they are the architects of the Great Barrier Reef structure. And we have seen that 68% of their species, of these groups, are classified as endangered. So this means that if we lose them, right, we are going to lose the nurseries for the fish, the natural barriers that are protecting our coastlines, and all, of course, the tourism industry and communities that depend on a healthy Great Barrier Reef.
1: But the study adds action can be taken to protect species.
2: In terms of temperature, of course, everything that can reduce emissions that influence this warming of the atmosphere, I would say at the international level, policy levels, big commitments, they need to be arranged for sure.
1: And she says at the local level, reducing pollution and improving water quality can help.
3: Isabel Massali reporting, and that's Early AM for today. I'm Rachel Mealy. It's 6:15.
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5: Good morning, Kim Honan with you across New South Wales today. And coming up, we're going to head back to the North Coast National.
6: It's very special to us, so, you know, especially, you know, where the industry is at the moment and how much we have to spend to come to these shows. So, yeah, it's a special win.
5: We'll meet the winner of the Grand Champion Steer. But first today, the competition regulator says it's aiming to make a decision on whether to mandate domestic roaming for mobile services by the end of next year. An inquiry into roaming, which allows customers to use other network when their own isn't available, was a key recommendation of the Regional Telecommunications Review, and there have been growing calls from consumer groups since to mandate it. A discussion paper released by the Australian Competition and Consumer Commission shows it will look at solutions to fill the gap as telcos pull back in investing in land-based expansion at a time when satellite technology is still developing. Commissioner Anna Brakey says they are seeking submissions.
7: We are seeking the views of consumers and businesses in relation to an inquiry that we are conducting about mobile services and whether there should be domestic roaming in Australia. That would mean that if you're in an area where your network did not have any service provision, you would roam on to any service that is there. We do know that there are lots of issues around competition and investment that we need to really carefully work through, and we intend to do that in a really consultative and evidence-based way.
8: Now, I have had a look at the start, the summary of the discussion paper, and I was really taken by the strength of the language in there about how, you know, the ACCC has identified that the telcos are really vacating the space when it comes to land-based infrastructure, and that it might be a little bit premature given that the technology with LEOSATs and that kind of thing is in the early days. How urgent is it to get a decision on this?
7: Look, we know that there are people in rural and regional areas who have mobile coverage issues. We want to consider the issues carefully. We do know, however, that there is also the emergence of satellite-directed device services that will emerge over the coming years, and that is a real change to the market. We want to think through these issues really carefully, because what we want to make sure is that in the long run, customers have the services that they need where they need it.
8: So this discussion paper is open till sort of late November for people to make submissions. I know a lot of people in regional areas are sort of submission consultation weary with all the various reviews done by, you know, regional telecommunications inquiry as well as inquiries conducted by the ACCC. How important is it for them to do this again?
7: We are going to consult in lots of different ways. We've got a consumer survey that's open, that's quite short. So if people don't want to sit down and write something out, they can answer a few questions, or they can write us a short submission or a long submission. We'll take feedback in any way that we can. But we also intend to visit lots of

0: rural and regional areas to talk to them about what is going on to, so that we fully understand the views of consumers all across Australia.
1: Yeah, so what happens next? You just pointed to the you'll head out to visit those communities. What kind of time frames are we looking at?
0: We'll be working through all this consultation over the remainder of this year, but we'll consult into next year as well. There's lots of issues that we need to sort through, and then we'll have some preliminary findings in the first half of next year, and then wrap it up by mid to late next year.
2: It is ACCC Commissioner Anna Brakey speaking there with Lauren Fazette. It is 20 past six on the Rural Report. Let's take a look at the weather for the day. Scattered showers along the coast and ranges across the northern slopes, northern inland plains and upper central west. Isolated showers elsewhere except in the far west. The chance of thunderstorms about the far northern inland plains near the Queensland border. Dry and partly cloudy in the far west. Patchy morning fog and frost about the southern ranges. Daytime temperatures below average across the north, east and central inland areas, tending near average elsewhere. Easterly winds fresh at times along the coast. And there is a warning for sheep graziers for the northern tablelands, northwest slopes and plains, central west slopes and plains and upper western forecast districts for cold temperatures, showers and easterly winds expected during Friday and Saturday.
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2: Let's head back to the North Coast National in Lismore on the state's north coast. One of the biggest events for beef producers at the show is the lead steer auction on the Thursday night, day one of the three-day show. And last night was no exception. A record 98 steers went up for sale, the top price of $16.50 per kilo carcass weight. And the charity steer for local children's charity, Our Kids, sold for a whopping $11,500.
4: Rightio, the charity steer going to a great cause, ladies and gentlemen. The Our Kids steer there. All right, set it up there. Who's got 10,000? 10,000, 10,000. I'll be 5,000, 5,000. I bet 5,000, 6,000, 7,000, 8,000, 9,000, 10,000, 10,000 a bit. I bet 11,000 a bit. I'll take your 500 all the way. 500, 11, 5. I bet 11,500. What do you think? 11,500. What do you think, Rebecca? Chris? 11,000. One more. Gee, you're greedy. 11,500. I bet 11,500. And how it goes? 11,500. Quick. Over, out, all over, done, 11,500.
2: Yeah, massive. Sold to Michael and Jessica Smith from Woodenbong. And $11,500, that's actually more than the charity steers went for this year at the Sydney Royal Easter Show and also the Ecker. And we'll hear a little bit more about that steer shortly with Darren Perkins. But first, let's meet the breeder behind the top price steer, the Bayliss family from Dorigo, who took out the double, the grand champion led steer with a black limousine. Here's Tim Bayliss.
5: Yes, we have. So I think we've been exhibiting here for about 20 years, and we've always struck awfully tough competition. So, but we had a steer that we bred, and we thought he was a bit special, so we saved him for here. So I've got all our family on Kerry's side, Arapi, so it's a little bit special to us. And also, we support the Dorigo High School. So we had two steers with them, and we purchased those steers, and we're going to put them in to clients, you know, so they can have unreal.
2: All right. So you purchased the steers tonight. How much did you pay?
5: We bought five, and top price was 1060. That's carcass weight. So and I think that animal's 530 live weight. So it probably equates to 300. So yeah, about 3,000.
2: So tell me a little bit more about the Grand Champion led steer.

0: kind of breed.
1: Okay, so he's a Limousin and he's ours. So we have a little stud herd of 50 cows, but we just concentrate on steers only. So Harley, even though we've got some studs up here as well, but we just concentrate on steers. So we sell into steer programs or school programs.
0: Well, like I said, you took out the double today, so top price steer here as well. What was it, 16 and a...
1: 1650.
0: Oh, wow. So how heavy was he?
1: So he was 427 live, so I believe he'll do 59%. And the price is carcass weight, so I think he'll be 260, so that's approximately 4,000... 100.
0: Are you happy with that?
1: We're extremely happy with that. Tried to buy him because we need...
0: Oh, right, you were bidding.
1: A killer, yeah, yeah. So he's out of a first calf heifer, and we showed the heifer. So, yeah, he was a bit special to us, and I'd be extremely happy to eat him.
0: Well, I heard it. So he sold to the Northern Rivers Hotel, and they're doing a charity... Yeah. Event coming up soon, so you might get to come along and have a taste.
1: Yeah, well, they suggested they would speak to us, so hopefully they do. So we'll slip up and have a steak. That'll be great.
0: Yeah, fantastic. Anything else that you're doing here at the North Coast National this weekend?
1: So yeah, we have stud animals here, so and we've got some kids that are helping us, so we start with the stud animals at 8:30 tomorrow morning. So we've got bull and a couple of heifers and cow and calf.
2: Tim Bayliss from Dorrigo at the Lead Steer Auction at the North Coast National here on the Rural Report, and it's where I also caught up with the chief cattle steward, Darren Perkins.
3: Yeah, no, we had a very, very good market here tonight. You know, we had plenty of steers making anywhere from $8.50 to $10.50, an odd isolated sale $11 to $14. But it was very well supported, and there was a number of new wholesalers and butchers that turned up to participate with this under lights. Anything from $8.50 to $10 is very, very good. You know, and the quality drives that price a little bit. You know, there's a few steers under it, but they're a little bit underdone.
0: Tim maybe estimated his might have fetched around 4,000 or so. So a little less than what the charity steer went for tonight.
3: Yeah, absolutely. And look, it's great to see that the Cook, Flynn and Foreman family donated the steer with young Toby Flynn and Izzy Flynn. Now, obviously, Toby has had a few struggles in life, but to come out tonight with his sister, Izzy, and we sold a charity steer, which all the money went to our kids, a great, as you know, charity here in the Northern Rivers for young people in hospitals and medical and all that sort of stuff. And Toby would have been a participant of that a little bit, and it's been great to see that the charity steer made $11,500. On another note, we did have another steer here make over $10 that went to a family that's struggling at the moment with a loss in the family. And unfortunately, they couldn't come, and that steer made well over $10 as well and went to a very good cause. So, you know, there's a lot of things behind the scene that a lot of people don't see, but it was very charitable here tonight, and the competition from all the butchers was well received.
0: Yeah, well, it's just day one, done and dusted. Two more full days of the beef cattle here at North Coast National. How many in the stud cattle?
3: Look, we've had a record for a few years now, and this year we've had about 307 stud cattle nominated. And like I said, we had 108 or 9 steers nominated, but we're back to 98 we sold. So we're not, I would think, somewhere around 400 cattle in total, which we haven't had for a few years. So it's been great. And look at the evening this afternoon. We've been very fortunate. Well, it hasn't rained, but we all want rain. But, you know, we've been very fortunate for this evening.
0: Having had a look at the stud cattle around the grounds, in the arena, in the stalls, do you have a tip for who might take out the interbreed this year?
3: A tip,

0: No, I don't know. The quality of the cattle that are here and the stud cattle, obviously, the biggest number of cattle is, in my opinion, from what I'm seeing, has been in the Charolais. Very strong in the European breeds here. We've got a number of British bred cattle here and a fair run of Bosinigus cattle. So it's going to be pretty interesting, but they're all going to be very competitive. And we've been very, you know, and it's not easy anymore running these shows when you've got, you know, you're relying on people to travel long distances with diesel prices and a few situations that are prevailing at the moment.
1: Darren Perkins, Chief Cattle Steward at the North Coast National. And on the Country Hour today, we'll be heading back to the Rodney Gibson Beef Cattle Ring for more action. Hope you can tune in from noon with Michael Condon. And there has been some beautiful rain overnight. I went to past the showground this morning and saw the stud cattle just chilling ahead of being showed today. And there are several agricultural shows on across the state this weekend. Cootamundra, Cowra and Barham Kundruk shows on today and tomorrow. The Rock Show is on tomorrow. The Morris at Lake Macquarie Show is on Saturday and Sunday. So good luck to all the exhibitors. That's it for the Rural Report today and for the week. It's news time and 6:30.
2: ABC North Coast News. Good morning. I'm Eloise Farrow-Smith. The state's local government minister has temporarily suspended the Clarence Valley Council. Marina Trykovich reports.
3: Ron Honig announced his decision in the New South Wales Government Gazette. The order states the minister reasonably believes the appointment of an interim administrator is necessary to restore the proper and effective functioning of the Clarence Valley Council. The council will be suspended for 3 months from the 15th of October, and experienced local government executive John Rayner will act as an interim administrator. The move comes after a bungled mayoral election and the sacking of the council's general manager.
2: A man has been charged after allegedly crashing into two cars, forcing one into a power pole. Lachie McLeod has more.
4: On Tuesday night, a 53-year-old man allegedly crashed into the rear of an SUV along Ballina Road at Ganalabar before driving away. A short time later, the alleged driver crashed into another station wagon several times before the station wagon crashed into a power pole on the Bruxner Highway at South Lismore. The driver of the sedan allegedly left the scene without stopping, and police say they later found him trying to break into a property at Woodlawn. The man was arrested and a police search of the car allegedly found cannabis and a crystal substance believed to be methamphetamine. Police charged the man with 9 offences, including menacing driving and drug offences, and he'll appear before Tweed Heads local court today.
2: A 52-year-old man charged over a fatal boating incident at Yamba has appeared in court. Michael John Devlin faces charges of operating a recreational vessel, negligently causing death. In March this year, a 52-year-old woman and a 58-year-old man died after a boat capsized as it crossed the Yamba Bar. The matter will return to court on November 12. Byron Shire Council has predicted rainfall that never eventuated has played a major role in a large fish kill at Ballongil Creek. The creek was manually opened by the council earlier this week to prevent flooding after high water levels caused overflow around stormwater culverts and drains. Byron Shire Council Coastal and Biodiversity Coordinator Chloe Dowsett says they timed it with forecasted rain, but that never arrived.
5: There was absence of rain. We had the forecast and look, it didn't eventuate, it didn't come through. We don't have the exact numbers, but there has been an estimation by Fisheries, Marine Parks, who have looked at the incident there, potentially in the thousands, unfortunately.
2: Byron Shire is taking its concerns about regional building height limits to the state's local government conference. The Byron Shire Mayor is calling on councils across the state to support her call for local government to retain local planning powers. Sarah Engi says the area is under attack from high-rise developments that use state planning powers to bypass local authorities.
6: Communities across the state are seeing developments put in inappropriate places. Towns like Bellingen or Byron, there's a host of small towns. They're known for their low-rise, relaxed atmosphere. Nobody wants an open-air Westfield with 21-metre buildings around them.
2: Clarence Valley Council will no longer be able to put an age limit on new owners of caravans at the Broome's Head Holiday Park. A park resident took the council to court over its decision to only allow over 55s to purchase vans at the park. This week, the New South Wales Civil and Administrative Tribunal decided the rule was not fair and reasonable. Clarence Valley semi-permanent van group member Tony Everingham says the group still has more than 80 cases before the court.
7: It's good to realise that all the hard work and the effort that a lot of people have put into this caravan issue has finally paid some dividend. It's only one case and one small victory, but there's still a long way to go, but it gives people a bit of hope.
2: And the ABC has contacted the Clarence Valley Council for comment. The competition regulator says it's aiming to make a decision on whether to mandate domestic roaming for mobile services by the end of next year. The Australian Competition and Consumer Commission is looking at whether it should force telcos to allow customers to use other available networks when their own isn't available. A discussion paper released this week says the ACCC will look at solutions to fill the gap as telcos pull back on investing in new towers while satellite technology is still developing. Now to the region's weather. And for the Northern Rivers today, cloudy. There is the high chance of showers, light winds southeast, and daytime temperatures between 18 and 21 degrees. 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
10: Good morning, happy Friday. Mushrooms are taking centre stage at a special dinner in the Tweed this week, with chefs serving up foraged fungi and native forest ingredients straight from regenerative farms. Farmer Rachel Sanderson joins us in the next 10 minutes to explain how these fascinating fungi grow and how they're helping with Camp for Laurel. Stay listening. It's all coming up as part of Savour the Tweed, and this next chat might just change the way you look at mushrooms. Now, there's someone who lives in Ballina who's waking up on a Friday morning pretty happy. A local woman was the sole winner of last night's $100 million lottery, and she only brought the ticket because her relatives did. Upon getting the call, she told the lot that there'd been a recent death in the family, and she believes this win is a sign from them. She now shares the title of Australia's third biggest lottery winner ever. So if you know the lucky lady in Ballina who picked up $100 million last night in the lottery, we would love to hear her on radio this morning. We are so happy for her. I thought I would be more jealous reading that news, but I'm just stoked that it's someone from the Northern Rivers who won the $100 million. And the Clarence Valley Council has been put into administration. Peter Johnston, who was the mayor, and all of the other councillors have been stood down. So will they ever come back? And what needs to change? Peter Johnston, my guest, at 7:15 this morning. I was watching some classic Countdown on YouTube last night, and now I can't get this song stuck out of my head.

A very salty, psychedelic trip underwater for your Friday morning. B52's Rock Lobster, 18 minutes to 7. Some very daggy dance moves going on here in the studio as well. I hope you are grooving along to that one.

0: It's a very happy Friday to Ray Thorpe, who joins us from Evans Head Marine Rescue with your coastal conditions report. G'day, Ray.
1: G'day, Bridie. How are you doing?
0: Very well, thank you. How's it looking out the window there at Evans Head?
1: A bit overcast. We've had a bit of drizzly rain the last couple of hours, but I can't see any blue sky. I think it's going to be one of those drizzly old miserable days. But you've certainly brightened it up. I just imagine you rocking around the studio, head banging, listening to that music. It's got everybody down here. I woke them up. So there you go.
0: Yeah, wakey wakey. Time to get going on the day. Now, Ray, I reckon we've got rain to come over the weekend and the next few days into next week. We've got weatherman Steve Simons with all of that after 7:30 today. But for people who are looking to go out fishing, maybe go for a surf this morning, what are the current coastal conditions saying?
1: Well, the bombers telling us we've got winds from the southeast 10 to 15 knots, and we're actually getting about 9 or 10 here at the moment. The seas are around a metre. The swell is from the southeast 1.5 metres, but the bar conditions are quite good. Anybody who wanted to go, it'd be all right, apart from perhaps getting wet. And as you said, the weather, they're saying it's cloudy and there's 70% chance of showers. Tides, we had a low tide this morning about

0: 5:40 at 0.5 of a metre. The high, next high tide is at 12:30 today at 1.6 metres. And the low tonight is at just after 7:30 at 0.59. The wave rider tells us we've got a swell of 1.3 metres from the south-southeast. The sea is 1.4 metres from the south-southeast with a total wave height of 1.9. The sea temperature is 20.3 degrees, sea conditions moderate, and duration of waves is 6.6 seconds. So all in all, like I said, you could go to sea if you wanted to. Bar's quite good, but you might get wet, that's all.
1: Let's hope for some calmer conditions in weekends to come, Ray.
0: Well, it's not looking too good. Saturday and Sunday, they're saying we're going to get an easterly 15 to 20 knots. The sea still stays around a metre, so it might be right, but you just have to have a look to see what that wind does. And that's prediction for both Saturday and Sunday. So you never know, you might be right.
1: Any other bits of information to let people know about this morning, Ray?
0: Well, I can tell you that next Saturday the 24th, it'll be 50 years the Coast Guard's been established here in Evans Head, and they're going to put a commemorative plaque down near the in the boat harbour here where the where we keep our vessel. That's going to be on from about 9 o'clock to 11. The Rotary Club's going to have their caravan there with barbecue bits and pieces. There'll be a coffee trailer there as well, selling coffee. We'll have tours of the radio base and also tours of our rescue vessel. If anybody's like to come, they're more than welcome. As I said, from 9 to 11 next Saturday the 24th. So that's about it, bro.
1: Yep, we'll be celebrating with you next weekend, Ray. Thank you very much.
0: Great. Cheers. Fantastic. Thanks, Bridie.
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1: Let's check in now with Tweed surf coach Josh Fuller. Josh, it's been real joggly, then it cleared up for a second, and now it sounds like it's a little bit rough again. How's it looking for surfers this weekend?
3: Maybe a little better than expected from looking out the window. This morning we've got sort of like on the protected beach breaks and the east-facing points, we've probably seen sort of waist to chest high and relatively clean this morning, and we should see pretty similar conditions over the weekend, maybe a bit of a jump in swell tomorrow and Sunday. The winds will be semi-side offshore in the mornings, but we will see it turn more east later in the day, so the mornings will be better. The north-facing points of the Byron and Coolangatta will be a lot smaller, but they should stay clean all day. But they're sort of down in the longboard and log range. But yeah, there'll be a few waves for the weekend if you can get away from the wind. It's definitely cleaner than I expected.
1: What's your pick for today?
3: Pick for today will be those east facing beaches. So on this coast, the Drambar or next to one of the points on the beach break, could be a few waves down the coast, but I think just get in before the wind changes. Yeah, good old trusty D-bar on days like today are pretty good.
1: Very good. Josh, anything else to let us know about this morning?
3: We got the Australia Salt this weekend. So North Stradbroke will host their Stradbroke Invitational. So they should have, there's well over 20 clubs that go compete up there. That'll be a great weekend despite the weather. Bit much for a day trip for most, but maybe not all. If you're in the Brisbane area, it'd be worth a trip over to check that out. Get some world-class surfing up there at that event. And that's all that I know of.
1: Josh, I didn't even know Stradie was a surfing destination. So
3: Learn
1: something new every day.
3: Yeah, there's Stradie's great. There's beautiful beaches and good waves. And this isn't the best conditions for it this weekend, but it'll still be a great weekend. News as well. Day before yesterday, I was down at the wave pool in Sydney with our Australian para team. They're heading back over in November to their World Championship event in California this year. So that'll be the first event in the wave pool in Palm Springs. And so we're just gearing up for that event and starting the process. They're starting their fundraising and getting geared up for their campaign.
1: How are the competitors looking, Josh?
3: Really good. Yeah, definitely. A lot of competitors that I went with last

0: And but I'll get back to you next week on that. But
1: Yeah.
0: he's definitely worth watching.
1: Yeah, bring us some ones to watch next time we catch up.
0: I'll have more info. You caught me a little off guard on that one this morning.
1: Go and have a coffee, mate. Get
0: in
1: and
0: the water.
1: listen to Rock Lobster.
0: Oh my gosh, I never ever have I woken up with Rock Lobster in my life. That's gonna be an
1: It's
0: interesting day.
1: setting the tone for the day. Tweed surf coach Josh Fuller, we'll catch up with you again next Friday.
0: Okay, talk to you soon.
1: Cheers.
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1: Good morning to Roddick Clunes, who has 15 millimetres of rainfall in the gauge. Halden from Evans Head, who says weather forecast for this Friday, 17 degrees right now, overcast with just a trace of rain in the gauge this morning. Mark from Bentley reporting 5 millimetres, and John from Mullum Creek says 5 millimetres and showering all night.
4: Who does that?
1: Camphor laurel and privet are invasive and have taken over our bushland, so how do we get rid of them? What if the answer to an environmental problem was growing right under our feet this whole time and came in the form of edible mushrooms? For Who Does That? Tweed locals Rachel Sanderson and Pierre Lassau from We Forest Earth are exploring a fascinating approach, injecting unwanted trees with fungal spores that break down the timber from inside. They're part of Save the Tweed, and Rachel Sanderson joins us on the line this morning to tell you more. Good morning, Rachel.
5: Morning, how are you?
1: Very well, thank you. Tell us about the problem that you noticed that helped you to come up with this solution.
5: So living in the Northern Rivers, we do have an abundance of camphor laurel and privet, so these woody weed species. And so the current approach is using glyphosate to treat these weeds. And obviously knowing the impacts, the health impacts of glyphosate, We Forest Earth has found an alternative approach that allows us to grow food and medicine through phasing out these woody weeds.
1: Yeah, tell us how the process actually works.
5: So in the process, we ring bark the tree, and then we've got these inoculated wooden dowels. And so we inoculate the ring barked tree, and then that will help. So the ring bark will start phasing out the tree, and then the inoculation will start digesting the weed species.
1: What makes this such a good way to break down timber?
5: So it's chemical free, so that's number one. So there's no toxic chemicals used in the process. And also we're growing food and medicine. So species like native oyster and turkey tail can be grown through that process. So it reconnects people back to land and we grow food and medicine.
1: And what are people taking those mushrooms for, or what sort of health benefits do they claim to have?
5: So turkey tail is great for immune boosting. So you can have things like turkey tail tonics, which helps boost immunity, and it's packed full of amino acids and proteins, and it's a really good whole food to eat.
1: Is this approach to camphor laurel and privet scalable? Could we see this roll out across the Northern Rivers where there is so much camphor?
5: Yeah, absolutely, absolutely. So we're looking at processes that can incorporate log stacks and totem stacks, to help increase the viability of the production scale. And then not only are you investing in that process, but you can sell these mushrooms and you can sell the tonics, which can then bring back an income through the process.
1: People do like to make money.
5: Yes, absolutely.
1: And Rachel, is there anything that this solution doesn't fix, or something that you still need to work out or overcome?
5: That's a really good question. So I guess we're still looking at the herbaceous weeds that we find in the understory, but when we're creating that natural rebalance, once the health of the ecosystem improves, then that herbaceous weed species can help be diminished as well.
1: Rachel Sanderson with us from We Forest Earth. We're looking at a solution to camphor laurel and privet that involves injecting mushrooms to sort of eat the trees from the inside out. Tell us about how you're getting involved with Save the Tweed this year, Rachel.
5: Oh, so we're really lucky that we're collaborating with Black Drop Cafe, and we've got Chefs Jay and Andy Mack. And so what we're doing is we're highlighting a menu that incorporates incorporates the mushrooms that we grow through our regeneration process.

0: So like native oyster, turkey tail, and wood ear. So all of these species that we use in our regeneration will be featured on the menu, along with seasonal food that's grown on my farm and around the Tweed.
1: Sounds delicious. Lovely to chat to you this morning and keen to hear how it all goes at Savour the Tweed this year.
0: Fantastic. Thank you so much.
1: Rachel Sanderson there on ABC North Coast. G'day to old Greg from West Goonellabah, who says, Bridie, I call this one the tush room, a little mushroom with a little bum crack in it. Thank you very much for sending that in. I don't know if you heard in the news that Zach Bryan is coming down under. His first ever headline stadium tour in Australia. It's called the Young Manhood and Other Donatable Organs Tour. It's in December next year and includes two shows in Brisbane's Lang Park with Vance Joy as the support act. I thought I'd play some Zach Bryan this morning. This is Someday, Maggie's. It's 5 minutes to seven.

Zach Bryan with Someday, playing shows in Australia December next year on ABC North Coast. Have you been paying attention this week? Your quiz question this Friday morning. What band with an animal in its band name will be playing in November in our region? Call 1300 65 9994 to play the quiz. Clarence Valley Council has been suspended after months of turmoil, from a bungled mayoral draw from a hat to the termination of its general manager and repeated attempts to get the council back on track. Yesterday, local government minister Ron Honig suspended the council and has appointed an administrator. We're going to speak to Peter Johnston after the news.

0: Rhiannon Solomon Marin with ABC News. Passengers at Sydney Airport have been warned to expect delays as security staff walk off the job. The strike began at 6 a.m. and is expected to end at 10, with another four-hour stoppage planned for 5 this afternoon. Transport Workers Union New South Wales Assistant Secretary Nick McIntosh says workers are demanding better pay and conditions.
1: Well, unfortunately, as late as yesterday, there was a very insulting offer put on the table by the company, which doesn't seek to improve anything. It actually seeks to cut their existing conditions.
0: Employer Certis has told the ABC it will continue to engage constructively with its workforce. US President Donald Trump says he's cancelled the live streaming of an execution by firing squad because of opposition from what he described as good and well-meaning people. America's editor John Lyons has more.
2: President Trump had endorsed plans for the Pentagon to live stream the execution of Nidal Hassan in December. The former army psychiatrist was convicted of killing 13 US soldiers at the Fort Worth military base in Texas. The decision to live stream the execution led to a backlash from some leading Republicans and former US military officers. Posting online, the president said while the live stream would act as a strong deterrent to others not to kill US soldiers, he conceded that some would rather not watch him die. He confirmed the execution would still go ahead and could be viewed in person by immediate families of the victims if they so choose.
0: The spiritual leader of the Plymouth Brethren Christian Church will today front a parliamentary inquiry following claims members of the church paid known neo-Nazi associates to intimidate candidates at the last federal election. Here's political reporter Jack Mackay.
3: Several politicians have claimed Brethren members volunteering for the Liberal Party at pre-poll centres in key marginal seats intimidated rival volunteers and candidates. The Nine newspapers have also alleged members of the church paid far-right influencers to track and heckle the Prime Minister on the campaign trail. Bruce Hales, who's the church's self-described most senior elder, will today front a parliamentary inquiry where he's expected to face questions about the allegations. In a statement, Mr. Hales has denied having any participation, directly or indirectly, in the 2025 election.
0: A local council in the state's Northern Rivers has been suspended until January and is now facing an external investigation. Last night, New South Wales local government minister Ron Honig issued a statement appointing an interim administrator to Clarence Valley Council, saying it's necessary to restore proper operations. The council internally voted unanimously to an external investigation into its governance, administration and finances. The competition regulator says it's heard concerns about a lack of investment in new mobile infrastructure while new technologies are still being developed. Rachel Holdsworth explains.
4: The Australian Competition and Consumer Commission is conducting an inquiry into whether it should force telcos to allow customers to use mobile networks that aren't their own as a way of addressing connectivity issues in regional areas. It's released a discussion paper acknowledging that major telcos pulling back on investing in expanded regional coverage before satellite technologies are fully developed. But it says it will consider any technical, commercial and competition restraints and is calling for submissions. A decision on domestic roaming is expected by the end of next year.
0: The New South Wales government is announcing a new program aimed at encouraging safety in the workplace and reducing injuries while on the job. Nandini Deer reports.
5: More than 50 people have died in the New South Wales construction industry in the 5 years to 2025. Last year alone, 17 people in the industry died while on the job. The state government says it's trying to change workplace attitudes and behaviours around safety with its Safety Speakers program. The initiative puts up speakers who have been impacted by workplace accidents, including being injured themselves or losing a loved one to a workplace death. It's part of National Safe Work Month and aims to encourage a wider discussion to help prevent injuries and deaths in the workplace.
0: Qantas and Virgin Australia executives will face a Senate inquiry in Canberra today over regional air services. National tourism reporter Christy Sexton-McGrath has more.
4: The Senate inquiry is examining the state of Australia's aviation industry and its ability to deliver reliable and affordable services to rural, regional and remote communities. It will hear from senior airline executives, the consumer watchdog, the ACCC and government representatives. The hearing comes as regional airline Rex prepares to suspend flights to the New South Wales towns of Orange and Port Macquarie from October 25, blaming high fuel costs and a lack of passenger demand. The committee will hand down its findings in December.
0: The trial of British entertainer Russell Brand has been shown photos of him topless, which were taken by a woman who alleges he raped her moments later. Europe correspondent Mazoe Ford has more.
6: In the photos, a not-yet-famous 24-year-old Russell Brand stands topless. The woman who took them in 1999 told his rape trial he was prancing around like an ostrich in her hotel room hours after they'd met at a show he was in. She said she thought he was gay, but he changed from being camp, friendly and effeminate into a monster who raped her. She was challenged by Brand's lawyer about not reporting it until 25 years later, but she said she felt ashamed and didn't think anyone would believe her. Mr. Brand has pleaded not guilty to 7 sex offences relating to 6 women.
0: If you or someone you know needs support, contact 1-800-RESPECT. The Duchess of Sussex has said she was happy to be back in Britain during her first public appearance since making a surprise return from the US. Cyan Valance reports from London.
7: Prince Harry and Meghan received a warm welcome during their first joint public appearance since they moved back to England from the United States. They're not working royals, so they visited 3 Nottingham charities as private citizens, which didn't make a difference to the crowds who gathered to see them.
8: They interacted with everybody, and that's what they're about, and they're a beautiful, beautiful couple.
7: Despite today's reception, opinion polls show a majority of Britons hold a negative opinion of them, although young people are far more likely to be sympathetic.
0: The Wentworth Park will host its final rounds of greyhound racing tonight, ending a 96-year history at the Inner Sydney track. In July, the state government announced the park's greyhound racing licence would be terminating early, with racing to continue at other locations in the state. The 3.9-hectare track is set to be transformed into green space to support thousands of new homes in surrounding areas, including the broader Blackwattle Bay and Inner Sydney precincts. To finance, Wall Street stocks are mixed as investors scrutinise AI-related companies whose debt loads leave them vulnerable to rising interest rates. The Dow Jones Industrial Average is 0.8% higher, the broad S&P 500 is flat, and the tech-heavy Nasdaq has lost 0.4%. The Australian share market is set to open higher later this morning, with the SPY 200 futures index up by 1%. The global benchmark Brent crude is lower at $105.70 US a barrel. Gold is stronger at $4,160 US an ounce. And the Australian dollar is lower at 69.9 US cents. With sport, here's Jared Coote.
9: Australia has defeated New Zealand 24 points to 22 in a breathtaking opening game at the Men's Rugby League World Cup. Kangaroos winger Jack Bostock scored 3 tries, including the match winner late in front of a full house at the Sydney Football Stadium. Kangaroos halfback Mitchell Moses left the game early with a leg injury, while Kiwis fullback Kalen Ponga suffered a suspected broken arm. Fellow winger Tom Trbojevic was full of praise for Bostock.
10: Unbelievable. He was the best player on the field. You know, he won us that game. So to come in first game with that confidence and produce that performance, mate, it's a credit to him.
9: FIFA President Gianni Infantino has apologised to the FIFA Council for his World Cup sell-off plan, but has been told he is not fit to lead unless he releases all the documents and answers key questions. The Tasmania Jewels have won their first game, beating Geelong Venom 103-90 in the opening game of the WNBL season in Hobart. And the Brisbane Bullets have snapped a 3-game losing streak in the NBL, beating South East Melbourne Phoenix 115-105 in Brisbane.
0: To the weather, scattered showers along the coast and ranges, the northern slopes, northern inland plains and upper central west. Isolated showers elsewhere, dry and partly cloudy in the far west. The chance of storms about the far northern inland plains near the Queensland border. In Sydney, a shower or two today, becoming less likely this afternoon, heading for a top of 21 degrees in the city and in the west. Right now on the coast, it's 15, it's 12 in Penrith. 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
13: Morning, happy Friday. After a rough month, Clarence Valley Council has now been suspended and put into administration. So how did things get this bad? What went wrong behind the scenes? And what does this mean for you if you live in the Clarence Valley? We'll speak to, wrap your head around this, three times former Mayor Peter Johnston up next about how council has reached this point. What happens now to elected councillors? Are they just let go? Can they get their jobs back? And whether the council can rebuild community trust. This is coming up in the next 10 minutes. A little later on, weather with Steve Simons. We'll find out how much rain is expected over the weekend. And then, is Byron Bay starting to feel more and more like the Gold Coast? Especially around Johnson Street up near where the cinema is. I was there the other day and there's so many people going, gym people, you know, in gym clothes going to work out there. I know it's okay for people to work out, but it was just too much. It was just too much for Byron Bay. Height limits for buildings in Byron have been on the agenda for Byron's council meeting yesterday. And Julie Ray has the details for you this morning.
14: Are you saying that, good morning, Brady, that there's actually people looking fit in activewear taking over Byron Bay?
13: Yes. Am I late to the party for noticing that one?
14: I think they've been there for a while. Have you not done the lighthouse recently?
13: It was like too many in the one place. True. I was like looking at all these bronze fit bodies going, oh, get
14: there's
13: away.
14: There's a couple of gyms in that vicinity, so yeah. I guess that's what it's about. But, yeah, there is concerns because, you know, the state government have brought in the laws to say, we can bypass, if we want to get houses, go up.
13: Go over council's head.
14: Go over council's head. We need to go up. So what's happened is the property developers have gone, right, great, we've got that and we'll go up. And they've got, you know, there's some up to six, like double. We've got at the moment we're at three levels. And so some are going double, even higher. And the Byron Council had a meeting yesterday. And they are literally going to, the Byron Mayor is calling on councils across the state to support a call for local government to retain local planning powers. So in the meeting yesterday, this was brought up and the Mayor is quite concerned about the regional building heights. And so they're going to take it to the state's local government conference to say, it's not on. So, I mean, look, we do need housing and is it too much NIMBYism? But is that housing going to be affordable for the people that really need the housing?
13: And is there anything left of Byron Bay's original character and charm
14: preserve? Besides all the locals. I know.
13: Or is it has the horse bolted on that one?
14: Exactly. So that's a good story.
13: Sing out if you've got thoughts on that one. Our text line 0467 922 684.
14: And also in the news, a man's been charged after allegedly crashing into two cars, forcing one into a power pole. So there'll be more of that news at 7:30.
13: And did you watch the Rugby League World Cup opener last night? Australia versus New Zealand. And Australia won it by 2 points, the Kangaroos.
14: Well, I'm looking forward to our Kiwi coming into the office today because, boy, was he gloating when we got smashed at the Bledisloe Cup. So, yeah.
13: Turns out Australia's pretty good at rugby league.
14: But there was a broken bone, there was a broken arm. It was a tough, tough game.
13: I listened to it. I listened to the call on the radio and heard the haka on the radio. So it's nice to think about expanding the game into the global sphere, and also it'll be great to watch teams like Samoa play and Fiji, and you know, I think it's a good time for footy lovers.
14: But I think that close call against New Zealand shows how popular rugby league is getting in New Zealand because they're getting good and they're coming after
13: us. Watch them.
14: Watch out. Thanks, Bridie. More news at 7:30.
13: Thank you very much, Julie Ray. Cloudy day today, a high chance of showers, temperatures between 18 and 21 degrees. Tim from Clovas McKees Hill, 1 millimetre in the gauge overnight. Rod from Clunes had 15.

0: Linda Carlisle, Summer Rain. Earlier we had a local farmer on who was using edible mushrooms to take down invasive camphor laurel and privet and then selling the mushrooms on to eat. Gabe from Clunes texts, growing mushrooms in weeds is an awesome idea. However, I have found ring barking is not effective for camphor laurel. The roots survive it and it regrows. Gabe, yeah, that camphor is a very tough plant to kill. Quiz question for today. Call in to play the quiz. What band with an animal in the name will be playing a stripped back show in our region this November? 1300 65 9994.
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2: Now we're talking.

0: After a bungled mayoral draw from a hat, the general manager being terminated, and lots of attempts to move forward with running the council, yesterday afternoon came a devastating blow for our southernmost Northern Rivers Council. Minister for Local Government Ron Honig has suspended Clarence Valley Council and appointed Mr. John Rayner as an interim administrator in an attempt to restore proper functioning to the council. So has this been a long time coming? And what were the issues that led to this position for Clarence Valley Council? Let's bring in now Peter Johnston, who has been the mayor and not the mayor, I think, three times now. Peter, isn't it?
1: Yeah, it's pretty close to that. Yeah, we had, I was mayor for 11 months in the last term. I was mayor for a day a few weeks ago after the
0: hat thing.
1: Yeah, that's right. And now I've been mayor for three weeks, and I suppose I'm an out-of-office mayor for at least the next 3 months.
0: This is what you didn't want to happen. You did not want Clarence Valley Council to have to go into administration. Does this mean that all the councillors have lost their jobs?
1: Well, not lost the jobs. We're actually suspended, which means that we don't get paid and all of those things. We don't make decisions. We're just basically sitting on the sidelines for 3 months. And, you know, it could be extended for a further 3 months, but then we're back. And look, from my point of view, I just don't see what this is going to achieve. So, yeah, I'm very disappointed with the minister's decision.
0: Why should you be allowed back as mayor, seeing that it's come to this?
1: Well, I don't know. I don't know really what the main reason is. The minister put in his letter is about a motion that was put forward about two weeks ago, and if that was the reason, well, okay, that's one motion. I think we've been appointed to be the democratic leaders of the Clarence Valley. We were elected 2 years ago, and I think to remove that democratic representation is a very serious step.
0: I have the letter in front of me from the Minister for Local Government. The council itself unanimously resolved to seek an external investigation into an extensive range of matters concerning its governance, administration, operations and financial management. Those matters included governance and statutory compliance, workplace culture, recruitment, financial management and procurement. Councillor access to information, complaints and public interest disclosures, internal audit and risk management, and possible maladministration, waste and systemic governance failure. I mean, it doesn't look good on paper.
1: Well, it was basically a motion that was put forward by the deputy mayor. It was following the termination, as you mentioned earlier, of the general manager. And I think basically the idea from the deputy mayor was, let's get a clean slate. Let's see if there are any issues here and we'll move forward from there. So what she was asking for was an investigator, somebody who can come in and investigate. What we didn't ask for was an administrator. And I think what we demonstrated over the past few weeks and really over our council term is we do function well as a governing body. We make decisions, we debate things. There are some decisions that are split decisions, but that's what people want to see. They want to see the issues being properly considered rather than a whole load of unanimous votes. So I'm very disappointed, as I say. I don't think that this is, personally, I don't think it's met the bar for intervention from the minister. But at the end of the day, we were wanting an investigator, somebody who would give us information. And an administrator is not really what we're looking for at all.
0: If you are a Clarence Valley resident, we'd love to hear from you this morning. How does it feel that your council, the southernmost local council in the Northern Rivers, has been so mired in controversy and problems? How does it feel that you don't have your councillors and your mayor anymore? You've got an administrator, at least for the rest of this year. Our phone number to call in is 1300 65 9994. I have to say, in my time doing this job, the Clarence Valley Council does seem to have had the most amount of problems of the seven Northern Rivers local councils. What do you put that down to?
1: We've been going through a period of change, and a lot of things have been put in place and things. And I think there's been people who've been upset with some of those changes. And I think what we should be doing better is communication. And that's very much what I would like to do. And that's communicate with ratepayers, with businesses and community organizations. And to be fair, I'm going to carry on doing that. You don't have to be in office to speak to people. And that's what I'm going to be doing. I'm going to be preparing for our return because we're going to hit the ground running when we come back.
0: Is it automatically guaranteed that all of the councillors will one day return to their

0: their postings at Clarence Valley Council?
1: Well, what the minister's done is he's put in a 3-month suspension. According to the law, he can extend that for a further 3 months. And I suppose there's other things he could bring in after that. But a suspension is for a maximum of 6 months. So, yes, we should be back unless people decide to resign. And, you know, we know that in Coffs Harbour, there's been a council who's just recently resigned. But I don't see that happening. So, yes, I imagine we will be back.
0: And what sort of things will the appointed John Rayner be doing while he's in this role of executive for Clarence Valley Council?
1: Well, basically what he'll be doing is everything that all the councillors used to do. So he's responsible for doing exactly what I did as mayor, what the other 8 councillors did to run the council. And so he'll just be doing that on his own. So expect a whole load of unanimous votes on council decisions, because he'll be just voting on his own. So that's really what he does. So he gets the pay of all the councillors and the mayor put together and just does the job on his own. And he's responsible to the minister not to ratepayers.
0: How do you now win back the reputation and the trust of the Clarence Valley?
1: Well, I laid out a whole load of steps that I was wanting to take as a new mayor to the minister. Obviously, it didn't convince him. He's still gone ahead with this. But I think the main thing I've got to do is what I've said all along. I need to communicate. And I've started that process when I started as mayor. I've met with a whole load of organizations and businesses and people over the last 2 to 3 weeks. And I intend to carry on doing that over the next few months.
0: Peter Johnston, former mayor of the Clarence Valley Council, thanks for coming on this morning.
1: No worries. Thank you.
0: We have approached the Minister for Local Government, Ron Honig. He's not available for interviews relating to Clarence Valley Council going into administration at the moment. They have sent out a statement, and we'll bring you the latest as it comes to hand. You've got your local news coming up in just 4 minutes here on ABC North Coast. G'day to Shirley at North Tumbulgum, who says, hi, just 2 millimetres of rain here, although it does look like more, overcast and a grey-looking day. Michael, 2 millimetres in the gauge for Tweed Heads. Happy Poets Day. Wayne from Ballina has today's quiz question answer. Good morning, Wayne.
2: Good morning, Bridie.
0: How's your week been?
2: Oh, it's been great. Same. How's yours?
0: Good bit over the rain, but I'm glad that people are getting their tanks full and lawns are getting
2: a water. That's the one.
0: So the name of a band with an animal in the name that's coming to the Northern Rivers playing a stripped back show in November.
2: Boy and Bear.
0: Boy and Bear is correct. Are you a fan of the Bear, Wayne?
2: Oh, I don't mind some of their songs. I think that version of Crowded House they do on White Live at the Wireless was pretty damn good.
0: Yeah, I think it was Fall at Your Feet.
2: Yeah, that's the one. Yeah.
0: I reckon we play that after the 7:30 news for you, Wayne.
2: I think it's a perfect tie into your thing about Byron demographics changing that festival.
0: Yeah.
2: It's the Byron Wellness Festival.
0: Yes. And
2: when I went to festivals 20 years ago, we did not have wellness as our top priority.
0: Now it seems like festivals need to have a wellness element. People don't want to go and just get off their faces anymore.
2: Oh, no, we weren't planning on a yoga session when we went to a festival, that's for sure.
0: Breath work and then a bit of Boy and Bear and then to the
2: mosh pit.
0: Then to the mosh pit, then to the tri-stand.
2: Yeah. Certainly has changed.
0: It certainly has, Wayne. Always nice to chat to you and hope you have a good weekend.
2: All right, Wayne, thank you.
0: Wayne from Ballina there, our quiz winner for today. We will draw a winner for the quiz prize after the news. After 8:30 this morning, find out who has won the Byron Bay Film Festival Double Passed giveaway. And you still have a chance to win that one as well by telling us a good story, the best thing that you did in your 20s. Call in after 8:30 to play that, and you could be taking out that prize. The Byron Bay Film Festival gets kicked off tonight with opening night screenings. G'day to Susan at Alston Vale, who says, we have 2 millimetres of rain in the gauge this morning at Alston Vale. Michael from the Bong, Wooden Bong, reporting 7.5 millimetres in the past 24 hours.
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0: G'day to Chris from Nunderi. Nundery. Happy Friday, everyone. Showers on the M1 near Byron on the way to Inverell with my daughter for a tennis tournament. Good luck to everyone. Rob from Afterley, 4.5 millimetres of rain at Afterley and still raining, says Rob. Ian from Bray Park reporting 3 millimetres of rainfall. We're coming up to your latest local ABC news. That's next.
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5: Good morning, Eloise Farrow-Smith with ABC North Coast News. Investigations are underway into the death of a 5-year-old boy in the state's north. Police were called to a home in Grafton early on Monday morning after reports the boy had been found unresponsive. Officers commenced CPR until paramedics arrived and took over, but they were unable to revive him. A crime scene was set up and inquiries are underway into the circumstances of the boy's death. The state's local government minister has temporarily suspended the Clarence Valley Council. Marina Trykovich reports.
6: Ron Honig announced his decision in the New South Wales Government Gazette. The order states the minister reasonably believes the appointment of an interim administrator is necessary to restore the proper and effective functioning of the Clarence Valley Council. The council will be suspended for 3 months from the 15th of October, and experienced local government executive John Rayner will act as an interim administrator. The move comes after a bungled mayoral election and the sacking of the council's general manager.
5: A man has been charged after allegedly crashing into two cars, forcing one into a power pole. Lachie McLeod has more.
7: On Tuesday night, a 53-year-old man allegedly crashed into the rear of an SUV along Ballina Road at Ganalabar before driving away. A short time later, the alleged driver crashed into another station wagon several times before the station wagon crashed into a power pole on the Bruxner Highway at South Lismore. The driver of the sedan allegedly left the scene without stopping, and police say they later found him trying to break into a property at Woodlawn. The man was arrested and a police search of the car allegedly found cannabis and a crystal substance believed to be methamphetamine. Police charged the man with 9 offences, including menacing driving and drug offences, and he'll appear before Tweed Heads local court today.
5: A 52-year-old man charged over a fatal boating incident at Yamba has appeared in court. Michael John Devlin faces charges of operating a recreational vessel negligently causing death. In March this year, a 52-year-old woman and a 58-year-old man died after a boat capsized as it crossed the Yamba Bar. The matter will return to court on November 12. Byron Shire Council says predicted rainfall that never eventuated has played a major role in a large fish kill at Belongil Creek. The creek was manually opened by the council earlier this week to prevent flooding after high water levels caused overflow around stormwater culverts and drains. Byron Shire Council Coastal and Biodiversity Coordinator Chloe Dowsett says they timed it with forecasted rain, but that never arrived.
8: There was absence of rain. We had the forecast and look, it didn't eventuate. It didn't come through. We don't have the exact numbers, but there has been an estimation by Fisheries, Marine Parks, who have looked at the incident there, potentially in the thousands, unfortunately.
5: Byron Shire is taking its concerns about regional building height limits to the state's local government conference. The Byron Shire Mayor is calling on councils across the state to support her call for local government to retain local planning powers. Sarah Engi says the area is under attack from high-rise developments that use state planning powers to bypass local authorities.
9: Communities across the state are seeing developments put in inappropriate places. Towns like Bellingen or Byron, there's a host of small towns. They're known for their low-rise, relaxed atmosphere. Nobody wants an open-air Westfield with 21-metre buildings around them.
5: Clarence Valley Council will no longer be able to put an age limit on new owners of caravans at the Broom's Head Holiday Park. A park resident took the council to court over its decision to only allow over 55s to purchase vans at the park. This week, the New South Wales Civil and Administrative Tribunal decided the rule was not fair and reasonable. Clarence Valley semi-permanent van group member Tony Everingham says the group still has more than 80 cases before the court.
10: It's good to realise that all the hard work and the effort that a lot of people have put into this caravan issue is finally paid.

0: I'm dividended. Only one case and one small victory, but there's still a long way to go, but it gives people a bit of hope.
1: And the ABC has contacted the Clarence Valley Council for comment on that matter. The competition regulator says it's aiming to make a decision on whether to mandate domestic roaming for mobile services by the end of next year. The Australian Competition and Consumer Commission is looking at whether it should force telcos to allow customers to use other available networks when their own isn't available. A discussion paper released this week says the ACCC will look at solutions to fill the gap as telcos pull back on investing in new towers. Now to today's weather. Cloudy, there is the high chance of showers, those winds southeast, and the daytime temperatures between 18 and 21 degrees. That's ABC News.
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4: How are you going this Friday? Is Byron Bay starting to feel more and more like the Gold Coast to you? Especially around Johnson Street where the cinema is. Height limits for buildings in Byron have been on the agenda for the council meeting yesterday. You'll find out if tall residential buildings can be stopped for the Byron Shire. Do you think it would make a difference if they allowed a few six-storey buildings around Byron Bay? Would it actually change Byron that much? Let us know your thoughts. The phone number, 1300 65 9994. We'll hear from the Mayor of Byron and Brooke Kroll, who's from People of Byron, very much against these building heights before 8 o'clock. Weather with Steve Simons up next. Do you have a weather-related question for Steve that you'd like to ask him? Get in touch now on 0467 922 684. Well done to everyone who played the quiz this week and got a question right. Wayne from Ballina, John from Mullum Creek, Rhonda from Kinellabar. Our winner this week is none other than Felicity. Felicity from Gerrards Hill, first time ever winning the quiz. Congratulations.
5: Thank you, Bridie. It's quite exciting.
4: I bet you're excited, but not as excited as the woman in Ballina who won the $100 million last night.
5: I think it would be better if 100 people won $1 million.
4: Yep, very true, very true. Well, she might share her winnings around. You never know.
5: I hope so. I hope I meet her.
4: Yeah. Now, I can't promise that the ABC North Coast prize pack is worth $100 million, but there should be a few little goodies in there to make you smile.
5: Thank you very much. That's fantastic. Thanks, Bridie.
4: And have you had a good week? Has it been a long week? Has it been a...
5: Yeah, no, I've had a fun week. I've worked at the Historical Society a couple of mornings and what else have I done? Gone to lunch. Yep. I think I'll pop out to the Botanic Gardens today to see the sculpture exhibition.
4: That sounds like
5: a competition. Yeah.
4: That sounds really nice. I didn't even know we had one on.
5: Well, I think it finishes on Sunday and I've heard really good reports at the Rainforest Botanic Gardens.
4: In Lismore?
5: Yes. Yeah. Out near the tip.
4: I know the one.
5: Yeah.
4: Good tip, Felicity, and have a good weekend.
5: Okay then. Thanks, Bridie. Bye.
4: Bye. Our first-time quiz winner, Felicity from Gerrards Hill. You two could be picking up an ABC North Coast prize pack next week. Just listen out for the quiz question, which we read out just before the 7 o'clock news. And to Wayne in Ballina, here's that Boy and Bear cover of Fall at Your Feet.

0: taking on a Crowded House classic. That was Boy and Bear, who will be playing the Byron Wellness Festival, a special stripped-back acoustic set in November.
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0: It's Friday morning. It's been raining quite a bit this week, and it's gotten cold as well. Steve Simons, good morning.
6: Good morning. Yes, it's been cold and it's been wet. It is going to continue to be cold and wet, I'm afraid. Well, the rain has been absolutely glorious out here. They're getting rain on the western side of the ranges. They'll get some more rain on the western side of the ranges. So I don't think anybody's complaining except those who have outdoor activities planned. Well, this week we're going to see further rain showers. We have a huge high-pressure system sitting down in the Tasman Sea. It is moving very, very slowly, directing those east, southeast to easterly winds onto the coast, picking up moisture. So we're getting rain showers right the way from the coast up to the ranges and over on the other side of the ranges as well, particularly today and on Monday, where they'll be getting some reasonable rain in those areas. Now, the rest of us, we're going to see rain showers today, tomorrow,

0: Sunday. Monday, they're going to have a bit of a fling and get more intense. So we'll have a bit more widespread and heavy falls on Monday. Then they'll go back and ease up a bit on Tuesday, Wednesday, and Thursday. There's not going to be a day goes by this week where somebody won't get some rain. It's not going to be bucketing down all the time or anything like that, but there will be widespread rain showers in the area for most of this week. So and temperatures are going to be sort of high teens to very low 20s. And it might get up to about 23 or 24 later in the week. Well, that's about it, I'm afraid. So cold and wet. The last fling of winter, I think we could call it. But then the wet part actually continues into summer. But after the dry weather we've had over the last couple of months, I think this rain is rather gorgeous.
1: Andrew from Richmond Hill has a question.
0: Mm-hmm.
1: Does the percentage figure in a forecast relate to the geographical area or the risk percentage? So if it said 20% chance of rain, is that geographical?
0: I have not the faintest idea.
1: Or it's 20% likely to rain in general.
0: as far as I'm
1: I see what you mean, Andrew.
0: Yeah, as far as I'm concerned, it's gee-whizzery. People like to get figures and things. If I say there's a 20% chance of rain, you could say that means that given these circumstances, one day out of five you will get rain, or given these circumstances, 20% of the area might get rain. I don't think anybody is absolutely clear on that. What I will say is that if you've got rain showers in the area, you are as likely to get a rain shower as the person next door. It could work out that you get none at all, the person next door gets all of it. That's just the way it goes with rain showers, because they are confined by the size of the cloud that is producing them. Rain showers come from cumulus and cumulonimbus clouds. Cumulonimbus clouds also produce thunderstorms, which are just really big booming rain showers. The thing is that where those clouds move determines who underneath gets them. So that's why the actual spread of the rain in rain showers can be quite variable. But if you have widespread rain showers in the area, everybody's going to get some. If you have isolated rain showers, most people aren't going to get any. The next few days are going to be scattered to widespread rain showers, particularly on Monday and today. So, everybody's going to get some, but some people will get more than others. But I really wouldn't pay too much attention to percentage figures on rainfall. I prefer to go with words like chance of. You know, if I say there's a chance of getting rain, that means there's going to be rain showers in the area, you might get some. If I say there's a 20% chance of getting it, well, I'm putting a figure on what I don't believe you can put a figure on. And but that's just me. That's not the Bureau of Meteorology or anybody else.
1: Sometimes we all brace ourselves for a big storm and then you're watching it come over on the bomb radar and it skips Lismore or it goes right around your town. So
0: you can always, when you've got storms and things around, watching it on the radar is important, because if you can see it's coming straight for you, you can take preparations. If you see it's going to hit your neighbours, you can sit back and gloat. but that's the way it works. Keep an eye on the radar, particularly when there's thunderstorms around, because that can be very important. But generally, if you have a look at the radar this morning, for instance, there's a big, massive rain showers have come across. We had them through Tabulum here. It's stopped now for the time being, but there'll be more coming along later. And you can see where the showers are going, and you can see that some areas are getting them and some areas aren't. And that's what happens with rain showers. So I wouldn't worry too much about 20% chance of rain. I would say, okay, chance of rain, we've got a chance of getting some rain. We'll keep a watch out for it. Have a look at the radar, see if you're going to get some.
1: Weatherman Steve Simons, we'll catch up with you again after the weekend.
0: Certainly will. Look forward to it. Bye-bye.
1: Thank you very much. Steve Simons there on ABC North Coast. And if you missed Steve's weather chat, we'll replay it again before 10 o'clock this morning.

0: 1971, Russell Morris, Sweet Sweet Love, Australian singer-songwriter. Good morning. How are you going on this Friday? Hello to Susan from Alstonvale, who sends in a flyer for Sculpture in Lismore Rainforest Botanic Gardens, which is on now. Thank you very much. And you have until Sunday to go and check out these sculptures using found, recycled and natural objects that are on show throughout the gardens. It says, bring a picnic and come and vote for your favourite sculpture. The Lismore Botanic Gardens near the tip in Lismore. Thanks, Susan. Ian from Bray Park had 3 millimetres of rainfall. Hillary says, howdy, Bridie. 7.5 millimetres of rain in the gauge this morning here at West Ballina. And here I was tickled pink that I'd won $123 in Powerball last night. Crikey! That Ballina winner purchased a 12-game entry costing $18.90. Just let that sink in. I know we're not trying to do too much free advertising for Powerball or endorse gambling and playing the lottery, but yes, a woman in Ballina has woken up this morning $100 million richer for buying a ticket in last night's draw.
1: From Lismore to Grafton, from Ballina to Kingscliff, Bridie Tanner on ABC North Coast.
0: Byron Bay, it's famous for its beaches, laid-back lifestyle and distinctive low-rise character. But could that all be about to change? There are three major developments being fast-tracked through the New South Wales government's planning system that could see buildings of up to 6 storeys in parts of Byron Bay, well above the town's traditional 3-storey height.

0: limit. Byron Shire Mayor Sarah Engie will be taking the council's concerns about regional building height limits to the state's local government conference this November.
1: These problems aren't just happening in Byron, they're happening across the state, and local councils are having their planning powers taken away from them, and there are these pathways that bypass community input and a whole lot of other features that are built into our DCP and our LEP. And so this is really a call on the government to stop taking those planning powers away from us, because we're seeing the results of it already in Byron, where we have planning height limits and we have floor space ratios, and they are just being bypassed. And these are documents that have been gone through community consultation. They've been looked at through various hazard risks, and it's not right that they can just be bypassed with a ministerial tick.
0: So will it be enough to stop higher and higher buildings going in and around Byron Bay? And will it make a difference to the character of Byron Bay anyway? Advocacy group People of Byron are calling for a pause and review of these developments, arguing we need to look at the bigger picture before making decisions that could fundamentally change the town. Brooke Kroll is from People of Byron. G'day, Brooke.
2: Hey, Brady, thanks for having me.
0: Thanks for coming on. So the government brought bypassing councils to fast-track housing. They've brought in these rules to sort of go, we need housing, we need to get around council's red tape, and it's allowing developers to see Byron Bay as a place where you can have six-storey buildings. Can you just remind us what buildings are going to be above three levels, or where these taller buildings are going to be in town?
2: So currently the three that Sarah was referencing is there's one at the will be sort of bookended the Swell Hotel at the entrance to town, and on the other end of town, the southern end, is the Mitre 10, and that's a 16-metre building. The Swell's 15 metres, and then in the middle of town is a 21-metre building that's been proposed in Johnson Street.
0: You were at council's meeting yesterday. Was everyone on the same page when it came to this?
2: Well, yes, they were. It was a lively debate, but it was a unanimous decision. Yeah, it was a lively debate, and everybody, all the councillors, put their kind of take on it, but it was a unanimous decision in the end. Anthony Pangelo spoke from the Master Plan Group about the established local framework and the years of planning that has come through the community, and that these SD pathways and proposals would risk that strategic plan work and the clear vision. The principles, you know, they're not just aspirations. They are actually in our framework, our legal framework.
0: I was in around that cinema area of Johnson Street the other day, and it felt very Gold Coasty to me. A lot of people going to get their workout at the gym, lots of concrete sort of architecture, doing my head in, trying to get a park, all that sort of thing.
2: Yes.
0: What do you think the impact will be if the town building heights go higher, and does it actually make a difference? Has that horse bolted already?
2: Well, I think there's a few issues there, because the height does restrict the scale, bulk and density of a building. So once it goes higher, they're also removing the sort of setbacks. So you're going to get bulkier, bigger buildings. And as you said, yeah, the types of buildings are also being built mostly out of concrete, which is not really a North Coast vibe. And you know, it's actually one of the largest sources of greenhouse gases. So we think that they should be building buildings that are three stories, but also that fit the climate and respond to sustainability and deliver affordable and diverse housing options. So, yeah, it's a complex issue, but I think the height, once you go to five, six stories, we kind of really lose out.
0: We'll see how council goes with this issue when it takes it to the state's local government conference in November. Karen from Benalbo says, the beauty that was Byron Bay was the open spaces, less concrete, no high-rises casting shadows on sunny dispositions. The many moods of the ocean in the bay. While progress is inevitable, the three-story limit proposed the town would retain a laid-back character that made Byron Bay a place you wanted to live in. Kind regards from Karen in Benalbo. Thanks to our guest Brooke Kroll from People of Byron. We're coming up to news time.
3: Rhiannon Solomon Marin with ABC News. Security staff at Sydney Airport have walked off the job, with passengers warned to expect delays. Elsie Kennedy reports.
4: What's outrageous?
5: Service wages.
6: The strike began at 6 a.m. and is expected to end at 10, with another four-hour stoppage planned for 5 this afternoon. The Transport Workers Union is demanding part-time staff keep their current guarantee of 32 hours a week after it says employer Certis announced plans to cut the minimum by up to 12 hours. New South Wales TWU Assistant Secretary Nick McIntosh says the strike will cause disruption at the airport today.
7: We'll ensure that there'll be at least capacity to get through, but it certainly will be delayed.
6: Employer Certis has told the ABC it will continue to engage constructively with its workforce.
3: Child protection authorities say they're working with police after the death of a five-year-old boy at Grafton in the state's north. Eloise Farrow-Smith has more.
8: Police were called to the home early on Monday morning after reports the boy had been found unresponsive inside. Officers commenced CPR until paramedics arrived and took over, but they were unable to revive him. A crime scene was established and inquiries are underway into the circumstances of the boy's death. In a statement, the Department of Communities and Justice says it's aware of the tragic death and is working with New South Wales Police, but says it's inappropriate to comment further.
3: Police are seeking witnesses to a car crash in Sydney's southwest. A car hit an unoccupied parked truck at Reevesby just after 2 this morning. A 25-year-old driver and his 53-year-old passenger were both left with minor injuries and have been taken to hospital in stable conditions. The Greens leader says he's spoken with party colleague Jordan Steele John following allegations of misconduct against the WA senator. Several party members wrote to David Shoebridge alleging Senator Steele John made inappropriate comments to women between 2017 and 2025. In a statement, Senator Steele John said he utterly rejected the claims, which will now be investigated by the WA branch of the Greens. Senator Shoebridge says it's his understanding that Senator Steele John is taking leave from federal parliament.
9: Well, it's my understanding that leave means leave. That's what's been communicated to me from Senator Steele John. And of course, you know, there are constitutional matters. I have responsibility for the party room. Senator Steele John has indicated to me that he's on leave and that leave means leave.
3: The Weather Bureau says a traffic jam of wet and stormy weather for New South Wales is highly unusual. 5 to 7 days of thunderstorms are forecast for similar areas, mainly in the state's north. Senior meteorologist Dean Naramore says the cause is a large high-pressure system in the Tasman Sea.
10: So we're likely to see multiple days of rain and thunderstorms through much of eastern and northern Australia, and severe thunderstorms possible each day, particularly for our inland areas of Queensland and northern inland New South Wales, today, weekend and much of next week.
3: Sydney's Wentworth Park will host its final greyhound race meeting tonight as the New South Wales government plans to transform the site into a public open space. The state government announced last year that the inner city track would be turned into green space to support thousands of new homes in surrounding areas, including the broader Blackwattle Bay and inner Sydney precincts. Tonight's final race meeting marks the end of almost a century of greyhound racing at the park. The government has previously confirmed racing would continue at other tracks across the state. In sport, the Kangaroos say they have plenty of room for improvement after a pulsating 24 points to 22 win over the Kiwis to open the Rugby League World Cup at Sydney Football Stadium. New Zealand was the better side for much of the game, but the Australians didn't give up, and starring roles from Reece Walsh and Jack Bostock helped seal the win. Kangaroos captain Isaiah Yeo has told ABC Sport his side knows it can do better.
11: I thought we just made it harder on ourselves than what they did, particularly in that first half. Whether it was errors, discipline, sort of just allowed them to sort of roll. We had to absorb. I thought we did that pretty well, to be fair, come up with 2 intercept tries. But in the second half, we probably steadied the chip a little. I thought Tommy Dearden was outstanding for us. And then Jackie Bostock came up with some huge plays at the end.
3: So the weather, scattered showers along the coast and ranges, the northern slopes, northern inland plains and upper central west, isolated showers elsewhere, dry and partly cloudy in the far west, the chance of storms about the far northern inland plains near the Queensland border. In Sydney, a shower or two today, becoming less likely this afternoon, heading for a top of 21 degrees in the city and in the west.

0: Right now on the coast, it's 16 degrees. It's 13 in Penrith. This is ABC News. Good morning. Welcome to AM. I'm Rachel Mealy, coming to you from the lands of the Turrbal and Yuggera people in Brisbane. On today's program, Donald Trump calls off plans to live stream a firing squad execution amid widespread criticism within the US and around the world. And new data shows almost half of the world's coral is at threat of extinction, with grave fears for the upcoming El Niño season.
1: So this is a real problem. The corals are certainly making it very clear that they are in trouble, and that means our entire coral reef ecosystems, they're all in jeopardy.
0: The Greens are launching an investigation into WA Senator Jordan Steelejohn after multiple allegations of inappropriate behaviour in the presence of women were made against him. For more, I spoke a short time ago to our political reporter Nicole Asher at Parliament House in Canberra.
2: What we know is that several allegations have been made. They were made in a letter to the leader. What we understand is they were signed by seven party members. That was sent to him earlier this week. And these allegations span over nearly a decade, from 2017 to 2025, and concern Jordan Steelejohn's behaviour in the presence of women. One line in the letter says that we're aware of multiple women who've taken up roles or volunteered in the party who've, because of these allegations, have been warned not to be alone with him. Now, Senator Jordan Steelejohn has utterly rejected these allegations and this characterisation of him. He says that they're claims made without specifics and that any allegations are extremely serious and must be treated accordingly. He says if someone has made an allegation, I think they're referring to the fact that these allegations don't contain specifics. He says that he is prepared to address it. But he has said that in relation to one of the alleged complaints, he was the victim of the abuse and he's been dealing with WA police to address that. Now, we heard from the Greens leader David Shoebridge yesterday afternoon, and he said that he's committed to an inquiry into these allegations. He says that he's taking them incredibly seriously and that any inquiry into this needs to be fair and independent and timely.
0: And what happens next for the Senator and the Greens Party?
2: Well, Jordan Steelejohn has taken leave from the party room, and David Shoebridge has avoided making any kind of time commitments around this investigation that's going to happen. He has referred that to the WA branch of the party to look into, and we understand from the WA Greens that they're seeking legal advice on the best way forward here around establishing an independent inquiry to probe these allegations. And they've pointed out that it needs to focus on natural justice and procedural fairness. But as I mentioned, there's no time frame for when this will be finalised, and we also don't have any commitment from the party that this investigation, the results of, will be released to the public.
0: How are other politicians responding?
2: Look, we've heard from some politicians that they left the building yesterday evening. It's one of those kind of catch them if you can situations. One Nation's Pauline Hanson says that this is a matter for the Greens. She says that it's quite interesting that apparently there've been these allegations have been going around for some years and questioning whether the Greens were aware of it. And the Nationals leader, Matt Canavan, saying that he expects the Greens party room to hold its members to the same standards they expect of others, and says that he doesn't know the details, but any allegations of this nature should be fully investigated. And the only outside of the leadership speaking yesterday, the Greens senator from Tasmania, Nick McKim, pointed out that, you know, there's an investigation underway and, you know, due to procedural fairness, he'll leave it at that. And I think we are expecting to hear more from the party as the day progresses, Rachel.
0: Nicole Asher there in Canberra. And indeed, a short time ago, the Greens leader David Shoebridge elaborated on why the WA Greens are commissioning the investigation.
3: The best way of dealing with this is with a fair, an independent and a timely process done, commissioned by the WA Greens. And again, I'm glad to say that Jordan referred the matter across there, and, okay, and that's the goal here, because I think people want this to be acted upon. They want it to be responded to promptly.
0: The Greens leader, David Shoebridge. The federal government has admitted the algorithms it's introduced to assess the supports given to elderly Australians living at home are not always getting it right. After a spike in complaints, the government is now reviewing the assessment tool that decides how much funding someone should get. But an expert has told AM the terms of reference for the review will be critical in whether or not it'll lead to change. Evelyn Manfield reports.
4: The Payne family, like

0: Many others around the country are navigating the aged care system. Martin's dad, Greg, has dementia and was receiving government supports at home. But earlier this year, it became harder for him to live at home.
1: Dad's condition, you know, continued to progress as it does, and we sought a reassessment. We were of the belief that it deserved a reassessment. It was getting much more stressful and difficult for all parties.
0: They were right. He was reassessed and bumped up from a level 2 package to a level 8. But they were told it could take 8 to 12 months for that money to actually flow through. They couldn't wait that long.
1: Since then, my father's gone into aged care, despite wanting to be cared for at home and being approved for a level 8 care package. Particularly with a disease like dementia and Alzheimer's, that familiarity is key. And so that was quite a difficult sort of transition for him.
0: Controversially, two algorithms help decide how support at home package funding gets allocated. One is the prioritisation, so how urgently the person is deemed to need the support. The other is the classification, how much money they should get. In June, the government announced a departmental review into the prioritisation algorithm, which it's received but hasn't released. And now it's committed to an independent review of that and the classification algorithm. Sam Ray is the aged care minister.
2: We have always said that throughout this generation reform process, we would listen to older people, to workers, to providers, and we'd make whatever changes were necessary to get the best outcomes for older folks. This is the latest in a long line of improvements that we've made to the system so that we can deliver a system that is fair and that delivers both safety and dignity to older people across Australia.
0: After staunchly defending the algorithm as a tool to provide consistent outcomes, in announcing this review, the government has admitted the assessment systems aren't always getting it right. Under the new algorithm systems, hundreds more people have complained about their outcomes.
3: This algorithm has consistently been delivering wrong decisions for older Australians.
0: Anne Rustin is the Shadow Aged Care Minister and says while this latest review, due in the first half of next year, is the right move, it's taken too long.
3: It is a concession by the government that despite the last 12 months them telling older Australians that their aged care algorithm was actually fine and working, they've now had to admit that there are some significant problems with it. And so now we've forced them into going away and having a proper look at it.
0: The terms of reference of the review and who's conducting it still hasn't been announced. Health professor at the University of New South Wales, Kathy Eager, says those details are critical.
4: The only credible outcome of a review will be to have an algorithm as a decision support tool, but not as a decision-making tool. It doesn't matter how good an algorithm is. You can't just reduce a person with complex needs into a set of numbers.
0: Data from the Health Department last week revealed in the last year, more than 6,400 older Australians have died while waiting for their support at home funding.
5: Evelyn Manfield reporting. There are widespread calls for cultural change within the Australian Defence Force after a recording device was found in the women's quarters of a Navy vessel on Sunday. It was discovered on HMAS Lewin, docked at Cairns. An ADF member has been identified as a person of interest, and Australia's Navy Chief, Vice Admiral Matt Buckley, has also ordered checks across the fleet. There'll also be a new independent inquiry into military sexual violence later this year. Pat Conroy is the Minister for Defence Industry and says it reflects a cultural issue.
6: As we see more and more female Australians serve in the ADF, I think it's 1 in 5 ADF personnel are women, they need to be treated with respect and dignity like all service personnel. And the culture has to change to accommodate that. It was obviously a key finding into the Royal Commission into veteran suicide. And Minister Keogh is launching a women's veteran strategy today that obviously deals with other issues associated with women's service. So this is a cultural challenge that the ADF leadership and the political leadership is up for, and will continue to make sure that cultural change is occurring.
5: The Defence Industry Minister, Pat Conroy. You're listening to AM, where it's 14 minutes past 8. US President Donald Trump has cancelled the planned live stream of the execution of a former US Army officer who killed 13 people following bipartisan backlash. The president now says Nedal Malik Hassan's execution by a firing squad can be viewed

0: in person by immediate family members of the victims, if they so choose. Our America's editor John Lyons is in Washington. He joined me a short time ago.
1: About 2 weeks ago, the US Defense Secretary Pete Hegseth said that there would be a firing squad execution of Nidal Hassan and that it would be live streamed for everybody to be able to access. Now, Hassan was convicted of a 2009 shooting spree at the Fort Hood military base in Texas, convicted of killing 13 US soldiers with whom he was about to be deployed to Afghanistan. So Pete Hegseth came up with this idea. Donald Trump embraced it and it led to a lot of backlash. The president has now said that he sees that it could have been a strong deterrent for the world to witness how America dealt with terrorists, and he uses the word scum like Hassan, but he said that many very good and well-meaning people would rather not watch him die. So President Trump has announced he's overruled his US Defense Secretary and said there will not be a live streaming, but that the family of the victims will still be able to turn up. There will still be the execution by firing squad, but it will not be live streamed.
0: There's been a lot of controversy about this announcement. What's led to the backflip?
1: Well, two factors. The US media is reporting that Donald Trump didn't realise that Hassan is now in a wheelchair. He was shot in the back during that attack by law enforcement officers who were trying to stop the attack. And as a result, he's been in a wheelchair ever since. President Trump reportedly didn't realise that, and he thought the optics of the US military having a firing squad to kill a man sitting in a wheelchair was not good optics, and that was part of the consideration reportedly by the US media. But the other factor too is that there's been a big backlash, including from within the Republicans. But I think what was the key factor is about 70 top former US military officials sent a letter to President Trump saying that this would be exploitative broadcasting. It would be a carnival for the enjoyment of voyeurs and spectators. It would stoke hatred. And they said it was a barbaric abuse of authority and that it would ensure that Hassan became a martyr for attacking and killing his fellow soldiers, and that this would harm American soldiers and citizens into the future. Taking all of that into account, President Trump has overruled his defense secretary.
0: John Lyons there in Washington. In a sign of strengthening ties between the two countries, China and North Korea have opened a new border crossing despite international sanctions aimed at constraining North Korea's economy. On the Chinese side of the border, locals are throwing their support behind the deepening friendship. China correspondent Alison Horn reports from the border city of Dandong.
2: With some celebratory honking, trucks from China and North Korea pass each other on the newest bridge linking the two countries. The new Yalu River Bridge was completed by China in 2014, but its opening was indefinitely postponed when relations between Beijing and Pyongyang soured. But now, more than a decade later, it appears the partnership is back on track, and the bridge's opening attracted Chinese crowds in their hundreds to witness the milestone. This woman, Miss Jiang, tells me our relationship with North Korea should be friendly. It's a neighbouring country, and protecting them is helping ourselves, and their safety is our own security. Another onlooker, Mr. Yang, tells me, long live the China-North Korea friendship. It was built during the Korean War, and the relationship between the two countries is very good. North Korea has long been dependent on China for its economic survival, relying on Beijing for 95% of its legitimate trade. But in the past few years, Pyongyang's also increased its links with Russia, sending troops and weaponry to Moscow in exchange for financial aid. Researcher Yong In Lee from the Korea Institute for National Unification says the bridge will now become China and North Korea's most significant cargo border crossing, likely to deepen financial ties and reassert China's influence.
3: For China, the goal is likely to make North Korea more dependent on China by increasing trade between the two countries. North Korea may be on good terms with Russia, but it still depends heavily on China for everyday needs.
2: In the Chinese border city of Dandong, the people I speak with are supportive of strengthening ties with North Korea. But there is still fascination and curiosity at the secrecy of the Hermit Kingdom. I joined a group of tourists on a river cruise in Dandong that passes into North Korean waters. The crowds stare out at the apartment buildings and farmland just 100 metres away. But they comment there's no people in sight. One of the tourists tells me, the boat ride has helped her think about the importance of peace and her home in China, which she thinks is quite good compared to North Korea, as ties between the two countries continue to deepen. This is Alison Horn in Dandong on the China-North Korea border, reporting for AM.
0: There are calls for better accountability at the highest levels of Australia's court system after it was revealed staff knew sensitive data was sent to India but did nothing. Newly surfaced emails show sensitive court data was sent to India more than a decade ago and again earlier this year. Heidi Davarin reports.
4: When Paul Cutbush feared court data was being compromised back in 2014, he raised the alarm with the Australian Federal Police, the Family Court and the Federal Court. The former National Manager for Auscript, the company responsible for court transcripts prior to 2020, says his concerns were dismissed.
5: I naively thought someone from the court would reach out and comply with their statutory obligations.
4: 2 years after his public interest disclosures, the Family Court told Mr. Cutbush the issue was a minor and inconsequential breach and took no action.
5: It's a slap in the face because everyone knows opening that door of the data security issue, privacy issue, is it going to be sold on? What were the impacts?
4: In contrast, a recent court data breach by VIQ Solutions that saw court files accessed in India led to the transcription company being shut down. A complaint was filed by the Family Court with the Privacy Commissioner in Canada, where the company is based. Paul Cutbush says there needs to be some accountability.
5: What seems to happen in this court is that there's this longevity of service, but when things like this happen, there don't seem to be any ramifications.
4: Shadow Attorney General Michaela Cash and Greens leader David Shoebridge are both calling for an investigation.
6: We clearly need some clear, independent investigation of what senior management staff in the court knew and when they knew it.
4: Senator Cash says a whole-of-government response is needed. The court says the current court leadership were unaware of the historical data offshoring and the managers in place at the time are no longer with the courts. A spokesperson said the court does not permit offshore access or management of court data.
0: Heidi Davarin. Parents of children with the rare bleeding disease haemophilia are aghast at the loss of funding for a support service. The Victorian government will no longer provide an almost $250,000 annual grant to the Haemophilia Foundation Victoria, as Annie Guest reports.
7: Although Sullivan was Naomi Denton's second baby, she had no idea how to cope.
8: Motherhood is challenging, but when you're, I guess, holding your one-day-old baby and they're bleeding and they're not able to stop it, and essentially he turned a darker shade of blue across his body as they were trying to figure out what was going on, and was then diagnosed with severe haemophilia, it was, and I still describe it as probably the scariest time of my life.
7: Haemophilia can stop the blood from clotting normally and cause spontaneous internal bleeding. But 6 months later, Naomi Denton found support through the Haemophilia Foundation Victoria, which connects and guides people with haemophilia and other bleeding disorders, including through camps and educational workshops.
8: We wouldn't be able to raise Sullivan with the confidence that we have now if it wasn't for that, because I would be scared. I'd be scared to take him to the playground. I'd be scared to let him ride his bike and do all those sorts of things.
7: Sullivan is now three, but the support from Haemophilia Foundation Victoria can't go on because the state government has stopped its $244,000 annual funding. It's been shattering for the foundation's president, Donna Field, whose son also has the disease.
9: We've had the relationship with the funding relationship with the department for 40 years. Yeah, April this year, we just received an email from them saying, yes, our funding was ceasing. It just shows no empathy for the most

0: some of the most vulnerable members of your community.
1: There's no suggestion the money wasn't well spent, just that its funding stream was outdated because it was based on when haemophilia was often associated with blood-borne viruses. Haematologist and Monash University Associate Professor Alison Street is the foundation's patron.
2: When funding first became available through the Health Department in Victoria, it was set up specifically to support the needs of patients and families who, as part of their haemophilia treatment, had become either HIV or hepatitis B or hepatitis C or any combination of those infected.
1: But while the problem of infected blood transfusions has been eliminated in Australia, Dr. Street says haemophilia remains a very challenging disease and the health department should find different funding for the foundation.
2: They still have haemophilia, and haemophilia still doesn't give you a normal child, doesn't give you a normal family dynamic. You've still got lots of issues.
1: In a statement, a spokesperson for the Victorian Department of Health said it appreciates the work that's been done and that hospital haemophilia care would continue.
3: Annie Guest. A new assessment of the world's coral has found 44% of shallow water species are threatened with extinction. But researchers fear even more species are at risk after recent coral bleaching events and the arrival of the El Niño climate pattern. Isabel Masali reports.
4: Zoe Richards was initially tracking corals on a healthy Ningaloo reef in WA's north. But after a heatwave and bleaching event in 2024 and 25, she turned to studying dead ones.
5: It looks devastating, to be quite honest. Dead corals quickly become overgrown with turf algae and other types of algae. So where you were previously swimming along and seeing live corals, lots of colour, is now just dull algae. There's a real notable absence of other animals.
4: It's a sight she fears will become more common due to climate change. And for some species, that could mean extinction. The International Union for Conservation of Nature has today released an alarming global assessment of shallow water coral species. This was first done in 2008.
5: I was involved in that one and we found there was 33%, so one third of known coral species were in an elevated category of risk of extinction. It's now 44%. So this is a real problem. The corals are certainly making it very clear that they are in trouble, and that means our entire coral reef ecosystems, they're all in jeopardy.
4: Zoe Richards is an associate professor at Curtin University and joins more than 60 global coral experts who worked on this assessment, but their data covers until 2020. So the experts warn the risk is likely higher after the recent global coral bleaching event. And now there's an El Niño climate pattern, bringing warmer than average ocean temperatures.
5: But if that heat stays around for a long time, the corals just can't sustain that level of stress. And that's what the super El Niño is threatening to do.
4: Another Australian expert involved in the study is Dr. Isabel Nunez-Lendo, a marine scientist with the University of Technology, Sydney.
6: We have a type of a species which are staghorn and plating corals. Basically, they are the architects of the Great Barrier Reef structure. And we have seen that 68% of their species, of these groups, are classified as endangered. So this means that if we lose them, right, we are going to lose the nurseries for the fish, the natural barriers that are protecting our coastlines, and all, of course, the tourism industry.
4: But the study adds action can be taken to protect species.
6: In terms of temperature, of course, everything that can reduce emissions that influence this warming of the atmosphere, I would say at the international level, policy levels, big commitments, they need to be arranged for sure.
4: And she says at the local level, reducing pollution and improving water quality can help.
3: Isabel Masali. Briefly in finance, Wall Street stocks have ended higher following a shaky day of trading. The Australian dollar is lower. It's buying 69.1 US cents. And that's AM for today and this week. AM's executive producer is Michael Edwards. Today's program's been produced by Catherine Gregory. Associate producer is Barney Porter and technical production by Kem White and David Lawford. Isabella Higgins will be back in the AM chair.

0: from Monday. I'm Rachel Mealy. Have a safe and happy weekend. It's 8:30.
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3: Morning. Coming up, your last chance to win the double pass to the Byron Bay Film Festival, which has its opening night tonight. Then it runs through till the end of next week, the 25th of October. This prize gets you and a mate into every screening and select networking events, including a double pass to tonight's opening night. To be in the draw to win this prize, you just have to call in up next and tell us a story, the best thing that you did in your 20s. Then, a fish kill in Ballongil Creek. The creek was manually opened by the council earlier this week to prevent flooding. Now, a fish kill, which no one wants. The details of how that happened before 9 o'clock. Let's get the latest news now with Eloise Farrow-Smith. Good morning, Eloise.
4: Thanks, Bridie. Child protection authorities say they're working with police after the death of a five-year-old boy at Grafton. Earlier this week, the police were called to the home on Monday morning after reports that the boy had been found unresponsive inside. Now, officers and paramedics worked on that boy but were unable to revive him. A crime scene is established and there's forensic investigations into the circumstances of the boy's death. The Department of Communities and Justice says it's aware and working with New South Wales Police, but it can't comment any further. So we're trying to get more information on that very sad situation at Grafton earlier this week.
3: And sharing all of our thoughts for the people of Grafton who will be feeling that one this morning.
4: Very much. Grafton certainly had their run of things recently with sad situations happening there. Also in the news today, a man is being charged after allegedly crashing into two cars and forcing one into a power pole. So on Tuesday night, a 53-year-old man allegedly crashed into the rear of one car on Ballina Road at Ganellabar, and then a short time later crashed into another station wagon, which forced it into a power pole on the Bruxner Highway at South Lismore. Now, that driver of the car allegedly left the scene without stopping, and police say they later found him trying to break into a property, and he's been arrested and charged with 9 offences, including menacing driving and drug offences, and going to appear before the Tweedheads local court today. And also, I guess you've spoken already about Byron Shire Council, but it's broadening its concerns out to the state, saying it wants local governments from all areas to back its call for retaining local planning powers. It says that it's being hijacked by high-rise developments that are using state planning powers to bypass local authorities. So that's something that we'll follow in November when they take that to the local government conference in November. And of course, everything else you've well covered, the extraordinary news about the Clarence Valley Council being suspended.
3: And, yes, and going into administration, and the Ballina woman who woke up with, well, no, she found out last night during the Powerball lottery that she had won $100 million. Wrap your head around that one. I know a lot of people had a ticket in that draw last night.
4: I tell you what, I wish that was me this morning.
3: Are we jealous or happy for her? I'm happy for her.
4: I am happy. I'm always happy for people's joy.
3: Yeah.
4: That's good. Great news.
3: Very good. Thank you very much, Eloise Farrow-Smith there on ABC North Coast. The weather picture for the Northern Rivers for today: cloudy with a high chance of showers, daytime maximum temperatures between 18 and 21. Woodenbong, expect showers atop of 17. Tweedheads and Yamba will both get to 21 degrees today with showers.
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0: interesting. Englishman in New York. Hope you're doing well this morning on ABC North Coast. We're hearing there are some pretty major delays going in and out of the Sydney airport this morning because of a strike. We're going to keep our eye on the Ballinabyron Gateway Airport for anyone who is travelling today. I can tell you this already so far this morning. The 8:30 flight to Sydney on Jetstar has already been delayed. So you can expect those delays to sort of, snowball throughout the day. We'll keep you updated if there are any more flight cancellations or delays to be aware of.
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0: Imagine being in high school and facing a brain tumour, a diagnosis that turns your world upside down. For Scott Painter, that was the beginning of an extraordinary fight, one that would see him draw on the support of his family, push through unimaginable adversity, and ultimately become a clinician himself. His story is told in the film From Patient to Practitioner, the Scott Painter story, which is being screened at the Byron Bay Film Festival as part of Through the Local Lens, showcasing stories that are connected to our Northern Rivers region. Scott Painter joins me now, and so does the director, producer, cinematographer and editor of this film, Denny McShane. Good morning to you both.
2: Good morning.
3: Hello.
0: Scott, take us back to high school. You were dealing with some pretty major health challenges at such a young age. What do you remember about that time, and how much did it change your life?
2: So I was in my year 11 at high school when I was diagnosed with a brain tumor and underwent surgery. Being fully independent to then having my life change overnight was very... very, very life-changing, as you could imagine, being reliant on absolutely everything. I suffered 3 cerebellar strokes, and following the operation, I couldn't walk, talk, or eat, and there was a real possibility that I might never regain those abilities.
0: Denny?
2: But after more than a year in hospital and that, and rehabilitation, I graduated and rebuilt my life. And, with the help of Denny, we created From Patient to Practitioner, and, let Denny talk about the rest.
0: Yeah, jump in there, Denny. How did this project come about? How did you come across Scott and his story?
3: Yeah, g'day. Well, I work for Southern Cross University, and Scott's an alumnus from the uni, and the girls from marketing were going to put together a bit of a written story on him, and they asked me to come along and capture some photos for the story, and hearing what Scott had been through and kind of just how he approached the issue he faced and kind of what he overcome, I just had this sense straight away that there was a bigger story to tell, and I was fortunate enough that I was able to do it, and he's a legend.
0: Scott, fast forward to where you are today, now working as a clinician and helping people who may be facing some of those challenges you did. What does it mean to be on the other side of that patient-practitioner relationship, and what do you bring to that role?
2: Yeah, so having experienced my rehabilitation as a patient, I saw firsthand how much it affects every part of your life. So I also understood how important the people around you are, so having that good support network. That is including your family and the healthcare professionals that are supporting you. I wanted to use what I've been through to help other people. So I went through Southern Cross University preparing for success pathway because, as I said before, that I didn't get to finish my HSC, so I didn't have that little bit of paper to get into uni. After I passed that preparing for success pathway, I studied exercise science and nutrition, followed by completing my master's in clinical exercise physiology. And where now I specialise in neurological rehab, and now I get to work with people living with acquired brain injuries and all different types of neurological conditions. It's a privilege to work in this field because I understand what it might look like. Those small improvements that we take for granted, it's really not until you get taken away that we realise how important we have, these daily things that we do in life. Like, it could be getting up out of bed, going and having breakfast, driving to work, having a job. Someone with a brain injury would love to get out of bed by themselves, would love to be able to eat breakfast, love to be able to drive a car and love to have a job. These are the things that I dreamt of. So when I heard people complain about these little things that they just take for granted, trust me, it's not until it gets taken away that you realise how important that these things are.
0: Danny, what do you reckon someone going in to see this film will take away from it, especially if they've been through a serious health issue?
3: Yeah, geez, I don't know. It's I can only sort of speak to what I hope people can take away from it. It's you know, my experience of telling Scott's story, I was just, you know, as he just pointed out, you know, there's so many things that we take for granted that are just an everyday part of life that someone in a position with like a major brain injury don't have access to. And so I guess gratitude would be one thing, and then you know, the indomitable human spirit would be another. You know, like Scott was faced with

0: a circumstance that most people, I feel like, would just lay down and give up. And he had this kind of spiteful determination to prove everyone wrong. And his spirit was just unbreakable. He just, everyone that was saying, you know, he'd never walk again, he'd never eat again, he'd never talk again, he just proved them all wrong. And to me, that's probably the most inspiring thing about it, is just, you know, when you're faced with hardship or adversity, to realize that you're more capable and powerful than you realize.
1: Will we be seeing both of you around the Byron Shire for the film festival?
2: Definitely.
0: Yeah, absolutely. Scott, I got given two tickets and Scott's got one. I think he's picked up an extra ticket for his wife, and I'm bringing my mum along. So, yeah, we'll be there.
1: All right. Well, it's nice to chat to you both on the radio this morning. Thank you so much for sharing your story with us, Scott.
2: Thanks, Brady.
1: Scott Painter there, and Danny McShane, who is the director, producer and cinematographer behind From Patient to Practitioner, the Scott Painter story, which is showing at the Byron Bay Film Festival through the local lens. Congratulations on being part of the program, Danny.
0: Yeah, cheers.
1: Now, for a chance to win a double pass to the Byron Bay Film Festival, call in and tell us the best thing that you did in your 20s. 1-300-65-9994 to win this prize, or to be in the running for this prize, which gets you into every screening as part of the Byron Bay International Film Festival, which kicks off from tonight with opening night. 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
1: And if you've already given us your story and entered into our Double Pass Byron Bay Film Festival competition, we'll be drawing a winner after 9 o'clock this morning, so stay listening. Here's another story to make you smile doing the rounds today. South Australian music royalty, the Hilltop Hoods, have been honoured with a city laneway in their name. Clubhouse Lane, running off Hindley Street in Adelaide's CBD, was renamed Hilltop Hoods Lane at a ceremony yesterday. The Hilltop Hoods' Dan Smith, also known as Pressure, says it's incredibly humbling.
6: We grew up in this area, paying our dues and cutting our teeth on Hindley Street, so many bars sort of back in the day, so teenage me would have never dreamed that we'd have a street named after us.
1: Hindley Street. Clearly I'm not a local. Congratulations to the Hilltop Hoods for having a street named after them in Adelaide. I wonder if you're a fan of Hilltop Hoods and would make the pilgrimage to go to Hilltop Hoods Lane.

0: Clubhouse Lane in Adelaide CBD being renamed Hilltop Hoods Lane is making me think, do we have a Northern Rivers Street or Lane that could be renamed to celebrate a local band that's gone on to do great things? Well, if you've thought of someone immediately, get in touch with us and tell us what street, lane, avenue or boulevard in the Northern Rivers should be renamed after one of our local bands.
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2: On ABC North Coast, this is Bridie Tanner.
0: Let's look in the rain gauge at Rosebank. Jasper reporting 7 millimetres, says it's raining steadily this morning. Sawpit Creek, George had 7 millimetres. Spray Park, Ian says 3 millimetres here. Now, have you walked past Belongil Creek in the last few days and noticed a large amount of dead fish? Byronshire Council are estimating thousands of fish have died after they manually opened Belongil Creek early this week. Our reporter Lockie McLeod spoke to Council's Coastal and Biodiversity Coordinator Chloe Dowsett about the forecasted heavy rainfall that never arrived.
3: Look, it has been quite a decent fish kill, unfortunately. We don't have the exact numbers, but there has been an estimation by Fisheries, Marine Parks, who have gone down there and looked at the incident there. So potentially in the thousands, unfortunately, due to the water quality.
4: On a scale of one to this is a very botched operation, where does it sit?
3: Where does it sit? Well, there have been fish kills before, and there have, you know, you can have a natural fish kill as well too from these icols. They're quite sensitive ecosystems as well too. So, I mean, but any loss of, you know, if fish is not ideal too. Unfortunately, you know, with having to balance these kind of sensitive ecosystems with flood risk as well too, it's always a bit of a balancing act. So unfortunately, the scales tipped the negatively for our marine life in this time.
4: You mentioned it's a larger scale fish kill, but is it expected when you open these waterways that some fish will die?
3: It's not usually, I mean, sometimes you may not know as well too. If you have a really large opening, there's a lot of water that can be escaped as well too that goes out to the ocean. But generally, I mean, this is not a normal occurrence. We do this quite often for Belongil. Belongil does usually remain open and tidal most of the time. So, the practices are in trying to kind of balance naturally these processes for these areas. But we also know that rainfall is, look, it's a key mitigation measure for these systems as well too. We need a certain amount of rainfall in order for us to kind of know that there might be a potential flood risk, and then that would cause us to take action for these icols.
4: Council said manually opening is done carefully to reduce these fish kills. So what actually went wrong in this case?
3: There was absence of rain too. So, you know, you do need quite a decent amount of rainfall. It's really good for the rainfall. In a natural setting, rainfall will actually open these icols. That's a normal process. So when we do open an icol, we do like to do it under forecast rainfall conditions. We had the forecast and look, it didn't eventuate. It didn't come through. We've got a lot of follow-up rainfall now, but unfortunately all the good water went out to the ocean and left a lot of the poor lacking in oxygen water left there for the fish. So

0: Great to have some rainfall in the last couple of days now, and some follow-up rainfall over the weekend as well too. So hopefully the worst has happened, and that's it. But on a positive note, it was amazing to see how much the different kind of diversity in the creek as well too. So they are really sensitive, amazing ecosystems as well too, which we have to really try to balance for urban development and to protect people and flooding as well.
1: So it's a bit of a case of the plan was there, it looked like rain was coming, you made the move to go, but Mother Nature decided otherwise.
0: Yeah, Mother Nature always decides otherwise too. So, Northern Rivers, it can be a very fickle, environment as well too. And only, farmers and people working the land will know this as well too. And BOM can only go so far. You have to weigh up the balance of risk as well too. We had very high water levels, and potentially if we did get significant rainfall, there could be flooding of the urban areas. So we try to accommodate for everything, but at the end of the day, Mother Nature and weather, it can completely miss you, and that's what happened, unfortunately.
1: What's the advice for the public in and around that area?
0: The advice is for the public just to, most of the fish are in areas where the public really wouldn't access as well too. It's a really sensitive area, so we don't want people kind of stomping around in these mangrove environments. So these animals, the fish can stay where they are in situ, and that's the best place for them. And they, can become a meal for the crabs as well too. So that's the advice. And just if people have got any, they shouldn't have their pets down at Bulongil Estuary anyway. It's a significant shorebird place, so best to just kind of you can still enjoy these beautiful places as well too.
2: Yeah, let us know if you've seen or smelt the fish kill at Bulongil Creek. That was from Byron Council, Chloe Dowsett speaking to our reporter Lachie McLeod.
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2: What's the best documentary you've ever seen? You Can See Everything is the new up close and personal look at Theranos founder Elizabeth Holmes. She's the one that claimed she had invented a blood test that only needs a drop of blood. Turns out she was a fraud. Canadian funny man Nathan Fielder has been secretly filming with her 34 days before she went to prison. Reviewers of this documentary are losing their minds, saying that no one in cinema history has ever accomplished anything quite like You Can See Everything. Australian film soundie Gunter Sixx with us after the news, and he'll be looking at You Can See Everything and some of the best docos ever made. What's the best documentary you've ever seen? Our text line 0467 922 684. Quick look at livetraffic.com at Binnaburra on the way to Bangalore from Federal on Lismore Road at Friday Hut Road. There's a hazard, low-hanging wires, which has traffic affected in both directions. Emergency services and a utility company are in attendance. The advice is to exercise caution and reduce your speed. Also coming up after the 9 o'clock news, we'll be drawing a winner for our Byron Bay Film Festival double pass giveaway. I also want you to meet a group of lads I met yesterday down at the Lismore Showgrounds. A funny group of guys from Springwood in the Blue Mountains that have done the iconic backpacker road trip up the North Coast, but they're stopping in some unusual places like Maclean and Lismore.
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6: Rhiannon Solomon Marin with ABC News. Passengers travelling through Sydney Airport are being warned to expect some disruptions as security staff walk off the job. Hundreds of workers employed by Certis have gone on strike for 4 hours this morning and will do so again in the evening. Transport Workers Union National Secretary Michael Caine says staff are arguing for better pay and conditions, and it follows similar strike action last month.
7: Yes, this will be disruptive. They're trying to be as responsible as they can, these workers. It was 2 hours in the morning.

0: 2 hours in the evening last time. It's 4 hours each occasion on this time that they're striking, and they don't want to have to take it any further.
1: Certis has told the ABC it will continue to engage constructively with its workforce. US President Donald Trump has cancelled a planned live streaming of an execution by firing squad. America's editor John Lyons has more.
2: The US Secretary of Defense, Pete Hegseth, had announced that the execution by firing squad of former Army psychiatrist Nidal Hassan in December would be live streamed. But the decision was met with widespread backlash, including from some prominent Republicans and former military leaders who, in an open letter, described the decision to live stream the execution as barbaric. US media also reported that Mr. Trump had not realized that Hassan was now in a wheelchair. Nidal Hassan was convicted of killing 13 soldiers at the Fort Hood, Texas military base in 2009. He's been in a wheelchair since he was shot in the back by law enforcement officers during that attack.
1: The New South Wales government is launching a free workplace speaker program to help prevent deaths and injuries on the job. New figures this week show the state recorded the highest number of worker fatalities in Australia in 2025, with 77 deaths. Minister for Industrial Relations and Work Health and Safety, Sophie Kotsis, says one workplace death is too many. She says the new Safety Speakers program will see people who are injured or family members of those killed share their stories.
3: It will give workplaces and communities an opportunity to hear directly from people whose lives have been changed by serious workplace and road incidents, so that workers, industry, employers understand the devastating impacts that not choosing the safe option can have.
1: A local council in the New South Wales Northern Rivers has been suspended after it agreed to seek an external investigation. Nundini Deer has more.
4: Clarence Valley Council has been suspended until early next year, with an interim administrator appointed to restore internal operations. The council unanimously agreed to seek an external investigation into matters including internal finances, procurement, access to information, workplace culture and public interest disclosures. In a statement, the state's local government minister, Ron Honig, says these matters relate to the fundamental responsibilities of a local council. Clarence Valley Council has been suspended until January 2027.
1: Wentworth Park in inner Sydney will host its last greyhound race tonight, with thousands of spectators expected. The New South Wales government plans to demolish the sporting complex to make way for community sporting fields, public parkland and 2,500 new homes. Greyhound Racing New South Wales Chief Executive Steve Griffith says his organisation plans to build a new racing precinct in Richmond, northwest of Sydney.
5: We already have a track at Richmond and we own the land there, so we're just going to further develop it and put a brand new precinct of three tracks and looking to have a 24/7 club and a motel and other things to really make it a community hub.
1: In sport, Australia's women's rugby league team, the Gillaroos, begin their World Cup campaign tonight against Samoa at Parramatta Stadium. The Gillaroos are out for a fourth straight cup, having won the last three. Fresh off a premiership win with the Roosters, Gillaroos centre Jess Sergis says she's excited to play even more footy.
6: It's been a big year, but it's been the best, and yeah, I'm just excited to keep playing my footy, and I'm so glad that it's not over yet, so really going to take every opportunity with both hands and just have the best time with my teammates.
1: To the weather, scattered showers along the coast and ranges, the northern slopes, northern inland plains and upper central west, isolated showers elsewhere, dry and partly cloudy in the far west. The chance of storms about the far northern inland plains near the Queensland border. In Sydney, a shower or two forecast for today, becoming less likely this afternoon, heading for a top of 21 degrees in the city and in the west. Right now on the coast, it's 17 degrees, it's 14 in Penrith. 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
9: Morning, how are you doing this Friday, the 16th of October? What's the best documentary you've ever seen? You Can See Everything is the new up and close and personal look at Theranos founder Elizabeth Holmes by Canadian funny man Nathan Fielder. Now, reviewers are losing their mind about this film, saying that no one in cinema history has ever accomplished anything like You Can See Everything. So I'd love to hear from you what your favourite documentaries have been over the years. What one did you walk out of just completely blown away?

going, I need to talk about this immediately. We're going to be chatting to Gunter Six up next about a film that he's just seen, a documentary called Knife. We're also going to be talking about Thin Blue Line and your favourite documentaries too. You can get them in on our text line, which is 0467 922 684. Checking the weather forecast for the Northern Rivers for today. Lismore, cooler today, only reaching 18 degrees and showers. Moolumbah topping out at 19 degrees with showers. For Tweed Heads and Yamba, 21 with showers. And for Woodenbong, expected top of 17 degrees and showers.

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0: Behind the Screen's podcast host, Gunter Six, here to talk movies on your Friday morning. He's watched a documentary last night called Knife, he's keen to tell you about. And pretty soon, Nathan Fielder's You Can See Everything hits Australian screens. It tells the story of former Silicon Valley wunderkid Elizabeth Holmes, who's spending 34 days with filmmakers before she goes to prison. Gunter, good morning. Thanks for coming on.
3: Good morning. Good morning, Bridie.
0: Now, first of all, you're in Sydney this morning. I hear the airports are pretty busy.
3: Yeah, you can already see the traffic building up, of course, in Sydney. The security people are on strike for 4 hours this morning, and then they come back to work for a little while, and then they'll go back on strike again for another 4 hours. So my recommendation would be to avoid the airport at all costs.
0: Not a good day for flying. Unfortunately, if you've already bought your tickets, you may not have a choice. Taking a look at the Ballina Byron Gateway Airport, it's showing everything running to time at the moment, which is good news for people who are flying. Now, let's talk movies and documentaries in particular, Gunter. Today we want to hear about people's favourite documentary of all time, the best doco you've ever seen, because you've just seen a film called Knife. What can you tell us about this one?
3: Well, Knife is a doco about Salman Rushdie's attack. Salman Rushdie is an author, and he wrote a book called The Satanic Verses years ago, and they put a fatwa on him, the Iranians, and then he was in fear for his life for quite a long time. And I think almost 30 years later, a guy ran up on a stage with a knife and stabbed him, like, really badly. And this documentary called Knife, which, you know, gets to the point straight away by showing, you know, part of the attack. It makes you feel a little queasy, but it's a very interesting doco. It reminded me how documentaries sort of exist in their own little space, and how it takes a special kind of person to make one. So he woke up in the hospital after being out and in a coma or whatever, and there was a camera on him already. So his wife at the time thought, oh, I think I'll document this. And that's the interesting thing to me, because if I woke up in a hospital after an accident or something and someone was pointing a camera at me, I'd think, no, get away from me. So her thought was, okay, I love my husband, I hope he's okay, but I'm also going to document this. And that makes documentarians kind of unique people, because they really want to tell stories all the time. You know, I find it a little bit invasive. But anyway, look, it's a fantastic documentary. It deals with the whole fatwa, and it deals with freedom of writers. And, you know, it reminded me how scary mob mentality can be. So you get hundreds of thousands of people screaming for his death.
0: Let's take a listen to part of the trailer of Knife, the attempted murder of Salman Rushdie.
4: When I saw him, he was about halfway up. Dark clothing, and he had a black COVID mask on. And he came at me. My body was dying, and it was taking me with it.
5: Can you see me?
6: Salman Rushdie's novel, The Satanic Verses, sees the Quran to enrich rather than to dictate how life should be lived.
7: This is a blasphemous parody of the Prophet Muhammad. Iran's Ayatollah Khomeini is calling on Muslims to kill Rushdie and his publisher.
8: This is my duty, I have to tell him.
7: The author is now in hiding.
4: One of the most important ways in which I have understood what happened to me is that it's a story in which hatred is finally overcome by love.
5: I love you so much.
0: Knife, the attempted murder of Salman Rushdie. We're talking about the best documentaries you have ever seen in your life. Get in touch with us this morning on the text line 0467 922 684. It sounds like what that documentary does well, Gunter, is traverse the terrain of forgiveness and love and what it is to be human.
3: That's true, and documentaries can do that really well because, you know, you do understand you're watching something that really happened, and that is true, although we'll get to that, to Nathan Fielder, in a moment. but you know, the first one I remember seeing that I really loved was called The Thin Blue Line, which was made in 1988, and it's about a conviction in Texas that turned out to be wrong. So it's kind of a precursor to all the crime podcasts that we have these days. And it's just a gripping story because you become engrossed in the reality of it, basically. So a good documentary can take you to places, sometimes very confronting, that a drama can't necessarily do it. But coming up soon, there's Women and War, which is about Ukrainian women undergoing trauma therapy, which sounds really depressing, but apparently it's quite uplifting. I mean, the ABC used to make a lot of documentaries. We had A Big Country, and we made, you know, The Shire and all these fantastic documentaries, but it seems to be a bit of a dying art.
0: There was another good one. You mentioned something about Mr. President, and it was The Teacher in Russia.
3: And Putin. Oh, yes, yeah.
0: And Putin? I can't remember.
3: Yes, that's right. What was that called? Yeah, that was a couple of years ago. That was a fantastic documentary too. And that guy can't live in Russia anymore because he upset so many people, basically. And this happens a lot. So Alex Gibney, who made the one, the Nathan Fielder. Oh, no, it's not Alex. What did Alex make? Alex made Knife, yeah, the one we were just talking about. And he also made Enron, he made Octopus, and he's also made one called Musk, about Elon Musk. So he's not very popular. A lot of people.
0: Make some enemies making documentaries. Just coming back to Thin Blue Line, you've sent in a clip for us to hear out. Would you like to set this one up for us?
3: Well, Thin Blue Line is about a guy who gets convicted, and basically he gets, you know, convicted wrongly. And it's got Philip Glass music in it, which gives it a really particular mood. The Thin Blue Line refers to the police, basically. That's the thin blue line that protects us, on the other side of which is chaos and violence and craziness and mob mentality. So it's a great title, and it's got a bigger story than just this one guy. It really is about, you know, what this thin blue line is supposed to do and how it often gets it wrong.
0: Convicted for murdering a police officer.
3: Yes.
9: When we started putting facts together on how much information we actually had, we found out we didn't have anything.
10: We'd never really gone that long in Dallas without clearing the murder of a police officer. We'd had several killed, but we'd always cleared them pretty quick. However, we finally got the break that cleared it.
11: The day they picked me up, they took me upstairs. They put me in a little room. He had a confession there he wanted me to sign. Said that I would sign it. He didn't give a damn what I said. I would sign this piece of paper he's got. I told him I couldn't. You get numb. You get... It's like a bad dream. You want to wake up, but you can't do it.
12: Randall never had any prior record. And as far as we know, he never had any history of violence whatever.
10: When I'm asleep at night, I close my eyes, I think, why would he do it? He had no background that would lead to murder, no reason to commit a murder. I just felt they prosecuted the wrong person, and I don't know why.
0: Thin Blue Line, we're talking about the best documentaries ever made. I love those thick Texan accents, Guntus, and the soundtrack sounds phenomenal as well.
3: Yeah, well, that's Philip Glass, and he's written a lot of music for all sorts of documentaries and dramas, and it's a particular mood, isn't it?
0: Definitely. Let's move on now to the documentary that everyone is talking about right now, Nathan Fielder's You Can See Everything. For a bit of background for people who may not have heard of Elizabeth Holmes or Nathan Fielder, Elizabeth Holmes was once a biotech wunderkind of Silicon Valley. She claimed her company Theranos had created a machine that could take a drop of blood and test for everything, and it was going to be in all the pharmacists across the US. She quickly became really famous, really rich. There was only one tiny problem, Guntus.
3: It was rubbish.
0: The whole thing was a bit of we're trying to make something, not we have created something. So there's just a bit of a slight, you know, let the truth get in the way of a good story. But anyway, she was, her story is phenomenal. Her deep voice has always been very interesting to people, that she kind of thought she needed to lower her voice right down to sound more like the tech bro she was around. She was such a beacon of hope for women in technology and young girls who wanted to get into STEM. And for it to all be fake, she's got weird eyes as well, like sort of very wide, blue, strange-looking eyes. So she's...
3: That's quite a character assassination there, Bridie.
0: I've done a lot of deep dive on Elizabeth Holmes. There's been a few TV shows made about her based on her story, but this is the first documentary, and Nathan Fielder, who's famous for shows like The Rehearsal and Nathan For You, and I guess has traditionally been known as a bit of a comedian, has spent the last 34 days with her before she went to prison in secret filming her.
13: Does any part of you worry about me being here 24/7?
14: I don't think so.
13: But what if I see something that makes you look bad?
14: I think this is the moment in time to capture this story before I'm gone.
15: I fell in love in that first conversation.
13: Before or after that she revealed she was the founder of Theranos?
15: Probably before.
13: I mean, weren't you worried she was sort of scamming you?
15: 100%, but what did she have to gain from me?
13: Well, isn't your family rich?
15: Yeah, I think that there's like a lot of different levels of wealth.
0: You can see everything, the new up-close and personal look at Theranos founder Elizabeth Holmes by Nathan Fielder. Gunter's

0: people are saying this is unlike any piece of cinema that's ever been made before. Is it just hype, or will this actually be that good?
1: Well, the hot tip for this is that it may well become the very first documentary to get a nomination for an Academy Award for Best Picture. And if the hype is to be believed, I think that they're on track to do that. And that would be quite a strange moment because, yes, I mean, how much of it can you actually believe? Nathan Fielder is a comedian, essentially. You know, if you've seen his shows, you'll know that straight away. But to invite him in to do a serious documentary about someone like that, you're kind of asking for a product in the end that doesn't fit neatly into any category. So, I mean, I haven't seen it. No one's really seen it here in Australia yet, so we don't know. But the hype is absolutely humongous. And it would put it into a little twilight zone of its own, a little category of its own. And this is interesting in the modern world too, like what can you believe, what can you no longer believe because AI, et cetera. So it'll be very interesting to see this.
0: Nathan Fielder, he started with his show Nathan For You, which is almost like a prank show in a way to see what he could get away with.
1: Yeah, you're a big fan of that, aren't you?
0: Yeah, helping small businesses. It's a hilarious show with just out there crazy ideas and seeing if you can get people to go along with it. Slowly he morphed into, I think he's described it as mass role-playing exercises, up until the rehearsal season 2, where he had built an entire replica airport and was trying to get to the bottom of why, how pilots and co-pilots talk to each other in the cockpit and if that could have anything to do with air crash investigations. So he's kind of made this pivot from funny guy to dead serious, but I think you'll still be laughing throughout this film would be my prediction for You Can See Everything.
1: Well, I wonder if Elizabeth Holmes will be able to watch it in prison because I think she's already there doing her 11 years. And, you know, the irony is I think that droplet of blood idea actually has come true now.
0: Somebody actually made that.
1: I think so, yeah. I think I read something in New Scientist a little while ago. They said, yes, actually, you actually can do that. But, yes, she definitely lied to everybody and extorted money from various organisations and people, so she sort of had it coming. I can't wait to see this. I think it's going to be absolutely fascinating, and I suspect the line to see it will be out the door.
0: Gunter Six with us, Australian film production sound mixer. What's your favourite documentary? What's the best doco you've ever seen? On the text line, Hearts of Darkness, about the making of Apocalypse Now.
2: It's scary to watch someone you love confront failure, death, fear of going insane.
3: 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It was crazy.
4: I was making it on the crest of the acclaim of the Godfather films.
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6: But I don't know what I'm doing.
7: I said, "Who is this Willard?" And Francis looked me square in the eye and he said, "He's you."
0: The best film about a film ever made, Hearts of Darkness. Guntus, I've only just seen Apocalypse Now this year, so I'm still wrapping my head around that masterpiece, but to watch a documentary about a film being made.
1: I know. This behind-the-scenes thing is very, very popular now. Sometimes people watch that before they watch the movie, which seems slightly bizarre to me, but I guess it gives the movie some sort of extra layer of interest. So, yeah, well, Apocalypse Now was a famously difficult film to make.
0: Thank you very much for joining us this morning, Gunter Six. It's been a pleasure chatting to you.
1: My pleasure too. See you, Brady.
0: See you later. You're on ABC North Coast. It's 24 minutes past 9.
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0: Good morning to Scott in Woodburn reporting 2 millimetres of rainfall in the gauge. On an earlier story about the height limits of buildings in Byron Bay, this listener texts, "Unfortunately, Byron Shire Council has failed the community for too long. Poor engagement with development proponents, unanswered correspondence and a lack of clear proactive town planning have created unnecessary frustration." On the roads this morning, anyone heading

0: east on the Lismore to Bangalore Road should be aware that at Binaburra at Friday Hut Road, there are low-hanging wires that are creating a hazard and some traffic slowing in both directions. Emergency services and a utility company are both in attendance on the Lismore to Bangalore Road, and it looks like traffic is slowing down pretty much to a halt around Friday Hut Road, but fortunately not for too far, so people are able to move through and get on with the drive. Let us know if you see anything on the roads that you think other listeners should know about. Our phone number is 1300 65 9994. Let's check the weather forecast for the rest of today, and it looks like it's a wet weekend ahead. Today, cloudy with a high chance of showers, daytime maximum temperatures between 18 and 21 degrees. We've got light southeasterly winds getting up to 20 kilometres per hour in the late afternoon and then becoming light in the evening.
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0: And we've been running a competition here on ABC North Coast for a double pass to the Byron Bay Film Festival. Every film screening for you and a mate you have access to, as well as opening night and select networking events. And the winner is Lorraine from Kingscliff. Congratulations, Lorraine.
3: Hi, thanks, Bridie.
0: Well done to you.
3: Yeah, that's amazing. I haven't won anything for a long time.
0: Oh, good one. Now, your best thing that you did in your 20s was you signed up to be a part of a show called Man Child. This was back in the 1970s?
3: Yes, that's true, yes.
0: And Man Child, what kind of show was it? Tell us about it.
3: It was a rock musical. It was an all-Australian rock musical written and directed by an Australian man, and we had a band and a lot of young people who'd never acted or sung before, never been in anything before, and we travelled around most of the capital, virtually all the capital cities in Australia, putting on this show. Yeah.
0: So rock musicals, rock operas, pop operas, they flourished in the late 60s and 1970s. Internationally popular productions like Hair and Tommy were groundbreakers that turned many onto the idea of combining theatre, storytelling and rock music, and inspired homegrown productions like Manchild that you were in, Lorraine. I've actually dug up a piece of music from Manchild. Would you like to take a listen?
3: Sure. Okay.
0: How long has it been since you've heard this?
3: Oh, well, I've actually got an LP of it. We made a record of it.
0: Oh, so, really? Yeah. I'd love to hear the record. I absolutely love this song from Manchild by Chris Neal. Let's take a listen.

0: How beautiful is that crackling on this rainy Friday morning? From the rock musical Manchild, Lorraine in Kingscliff was in her 20s. What was the story behind Manchild, Lorraine? What was it about?
1: It was just about life and a young person, really, one person sort of coming to terms with all the things that you do in life and all the mistakes that you make, especially when you're young, and, you know, how you hurt people and hurt yourself and everything. It was sort of a spiritual thing, really, you know, sort of theme and sort of trying to make a new world because of, you know, the way everybody was disenchanted with what was going on in that time. And everybody tried to sort of, you know, build each other up again and help each other,
0: I feel like we need more of that 70s energy these days, Lorraine.
1: Well, I don't think it's really happened. It's just sort of stayed in the same place, really. Yeah.
0: Well, congratulations again to you. A double pass to every screening at the Byron Bay Film Festival, which runs all the way through to the end of next week on Sunday, the 25th of October. You and your select cinema-watching friend can go along to whatever you like.
1: Oh, fantastic. Thanks so much, Bridie.
0: Enjoy. Go and have a look at the program and see what catches your eye.
1: Okay, thank you.
0: Lorraine in Kingscliff there, the winner of our Byron Bay Film Festival prize. Tune in Monday morning and we will be taking you live to the filmmaker's breakfast. The time right now is 26 minutes to 10 and Julie Ray joins me with today's top stories. Good morning, Jules.
2: Good morning. It's Friday. Just realised.
0: Yep, gosh, that's it.
2: The week is flying by. Flies by when you're having fun, isn't it?
0: I hope it's been fun for you.
2: I've got a smile on my dial.
0: You were disappointed you didn't win the $100 million last night, but
2: well, I guess you have to be in it to win it. I didn't buy a ticket. My husband gets grumpy with me if I buy lottery tickets. He goes, "Oh, you might as well invest the money. You'll be better off." Excuse me. So yes, look, $100 million. A woman in Ballina won $100 million.
0: Yes, I've got the story here. The Northern Rivers resident held the only Division One winning entry nationally in the Powerball draw last night. She pocketed the entire $100 million prize. She now shares the title.

0: Hotel of Australia's third biggest lottery winner ever. What the beep? I'm still in shock. No, this can't be happening, the winner screamed alongside her family when she was contacted immediately after the draw last night. No, come on, this is bull beep. Bloody hell. Is this my cousin pranking me? My cousin is surely pranking me. I can't believe this. Oh, my God. I'm sitting here with my entire family. I love that I'm around them right now, sharing this moment with them. So, Belle and a woman with a $100 million winning lottery ticket, we are happy for you this morning.
1: We are happy. And I'm sure I would have had a few expletives if you just go, oh, get out of here. That's not.
0: Surely not.
1: But I wonder whether she had a picked her numbers or she just did the auto, because it sounded like that she didn't go in it normally.
0: The spooky thing is the family members convinced her to get a ticket. She had a bit of FOMO, so she bought the ticket not long before the draw closed. She says, we recently had a death in the family and I think it's a sign from them. They're so looking after me. We've had signs all day from them, things moving, cans moving, bags waving in the wind.
1: Ooh.
0: So I'm just saying.
1: I'm just saying my past, people that have passed up there, hey, Dad, hello. Hey, Mum, hey, bros, hey, sis, send it our way. Come on.
0: Send me a sign to buy a lottery ticket.
1: Yes. Well, congratulations for that. That's pretty, it's a once in a 100 million chance, and she did it. But sadly, what's happening in our news, Bridie, investigations are underway into the death of a five-year-old boy in Grafton. Police were called to a home in Grafton early on Monday morning after reports the boy had been found unresponsive. Officers commenced CPR until paramedics arrived and took over, but they were unable to revive him. Now, crime scene was set up and inquiries are underway into the circumstances of the boy's death. Now, I'm going to go to a bit of sport. Because, I mean, we just do have to mention the World Cup and that Jack Bostock, the World Cup in rugby league, Jack Bostock has saved Australia from an embarrassing World Cup opening with the winger scoring a hat-trick on debut to edge the Kangaroos past New Zealand 24-22. Now, Bostock's brilliance ensured Australia narrowly avoided their first home defeat in 11 years. I tell you, would have been a bit upset if they did lose, especially after the Bledisloe Cup. So the Kangaroos all but certain to finish top of the Group A ahead of games with Fiji and the Cook Islands over the next fortnight. Now, when it comes to women, the Australian Jillaroos play their opening match of the 2026 Women's Rugby League World Cup tonight at 8:05 against Samoa at Western Sydney Stadium in Parramatta. Now, moving away from rugby league, netball. The Australian Diamonds play next against the New Zealand Silver Ferns on Sunday. The Kiwis giving it to us. Now they're playing at Spark Arena in Auckland as on the 18th, which is on Sunday at 7:30 p.m. And it's part of the Australian Diamonds Constellation Cup. And, of course, rugby union. Now the Wallabies have already missed a chance to win back the Bledisloe Cup for the first time since 2002, but insist they have plenty of motivation to end a 12-game losing streak against New Zealand. What is it about New Zealand and rugby union? It's in the second test on Saturday. They reckon they're going to take it to them.
0: I swear you've become more competitive since Lachie McLeod moved over here and started working with us.
1: I reckon.
0: Our Kiwi reporter.
1: Yeah.
0: And
1: yep. I give it to him, he gives it to me.
0: It's brought a side of you out that I hadn't seen before.
1: I guess being from one of eight that I get quite competitive, could you say that?
0: A little bit.
1: So, I mean, it's only a year to go until it's next year, the Men's Rugby World Cup. So they're really, the players need to step up what do you want to be, Walla Walla be, to show that they could be selected for the World Cup next year. So they need to step up. Come on. Now, also, the World Rugby World Cup is going to be part of a quadruple header featuring the Wallaroos, who'll have their own home World Cup in 2029, and the men's and women's seven sides. So watch out if you're into the union, the league, or the netball. Australia v Kiwis.
0: It's all going off.
1: And we'll see a little haka, I guess, what we'll do. Have a great weekend, Bridie.
0: Thank you very much, Julie Ray. You too.
1: See you on Monday at the OB Outside Broadcast, the Byron Bay Film Festival.
0: And don't forget to tune in to Angela Caterns for Saturday Breakfast tomorrow.
1: That and more news at 10.
0: Coming up next, I'm going to take you down to the Lismore Showgrounds. I went for a little Dagwood Dog yesterday, early Dagwood Dog for brunch. And I met a couple of lads, a few lads actually, from Springwood near the Blue Mountains.

since. I don't know if you've ever been to Springwood, but immediately I could tell they were from out of town and we struck up conversation. They're on a very interesting road trip, and by interesting, I mean random, not on the main drag places that you would expect a bunch of boys from the Blue Mountains to be going to, Yamba, Byron Bay. Nope, scrap that. They've chosen to camp at McLean and visit Lismore. You'll meet them up next.

0: Livetraffic.com. A car crash at East Lismore now. Ballina Road near Molesworth Street has one of two eastbound lanes closed. From the looks of things, this is around the old Lismore City Hall. So just be careful if travelling on Ballina Road down there near Molesworth Street. We do have emergency services in attendance. Early this morning, a hazard, low-hanging wires over the road at Binnaburra on the way to Bangalore, was causing traffic issues in both directions. It looks like things are moving a little bit smoother there on the Lismore to Bangalore road through Binnaburra, but just be aware this car crash in East Lismore, Ballina Road near Molesworth Street has just happened this morning.
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0: Now to meet some people around the Lismore showgrounds with the North Coast National underway. Felix Wakefield and Dario Thomas, a couple of young guys from Springwood in the Blue Mountains, were walking about the grounds early Thursday morning. A bunch of lads who looked like they were on the most random backroads trip of the North Coast. What brings you to the Lismore show?
2: Well, I saw that there was going to be horses here, so I came.
0: But that's all it takes to get you to an event?
2: Yeah.
0: Why do you like horses so much?
2: I don't know. Obsession. I don't know why.
0: You just want to see the horses or...?
2: I want to ride one.
0: And so why are you here?
3: Well, couldn't stay at the campsite alone, so he dragged me out here. But no, we're all on holiday and it, you know, he said there was a big, like, rodeo or festival out here. So, well, why not? Be a lovely thing, so...
0: Where are you camping?
3: Where are we camping?
2: Near

0: McLean.
1: So you're up from Blue Mountains. Yeah. You're camping near McLean. You heard there was going to be horses at the show, and you've come early on a Thursday morning to see what you can find.
0: Yeah.
1: Is this normal behaviour for you?
0: Unfortunately.
1: Why are you guys wearing walkie-talkies? It looks like you work here.
2: Well, because we're in two cars on the drive up here, which is about 7 hours from where we live, and we were like, how do we keep ourselves entertained and keep in contact with each other? And we were like, just get some radios. It'd be fun. And it was. They're fantastic fun. But
1: give us a little demonstration just now so we can hear how it works.
2: All right, watch this. You got this, Dario?
3: Hello, Dario. This is all it's been. This is all it's been. This is between our cars. Over.
0: It's pretty good.
1: And then what do you say back?
0: Hello, the doctor.
2: We have code names for each other. Cause
1: wait,
2: we...
1: just get that one again.
0: Yeah.
3: Hello, the doctor.
1: You're the doctor.
2: I'm the doctor.
1: That's your code name.
2: I don't know how we landed on that, but we landed on the doctor for me.
0: I'm Bushman.
2: He's Bushman.
1: Bushman and the doctor.
2: And then the other one of our mates are...
0: Glasses.
2: Skinny jeans.
0: Sticky marker.
2: Sticky.
1: Wait, so there's a whole bunch of you here?
2: A whole bunch of us here. Yeah, they were just standing over there before. There's one of them. Hello, Aiden.
1: Here comes another one.
2: This is Aiden.
1: Code name.
2: Glasses.
4: Nice to meet you. I'm Glasses.
1: You guys can't be older than 25.
5: Oh, 20.
2: Just turned 20.
5: Yeah.
2: Just turned 20. September 29th.
1: What do you make of the Northern Rivers? What do you make of the Lismore show?
4: It'll get there.
5: Oh, that's cruel.
1: Can we get something a bit more...
6: We just got here,
4: so, like, only arrived, like, 5 minutes ago, so we're just having a look around at the moment.
1: So well, most people do Byron Bay, they do Yamba. Yeah. You guys have gone McLean, Lismore show on your camping road trip.
0: Oh, McLean's awesome, bro.
2: I think that when this gets properly set up and going, it'd be absolutely fantastic. Like, there's plenty of animals over there. I'd walk past them, cows, horses, goats. Plenty of lovely smelling food, to be honest. And... horses for, you know, the man who likes horses.
1: Nice young lads they were. The Doctor, Bushman and Glasses from Springwood in the Blue Mountains up to see the Lismore show. Now let's meet a lady who looks like a true blue showy. This is Nikki. Do you identify as showy?
7: I am. I'm a showman. I am a member of the Showman's Guild of Australasia. We travel 12 months of the year throughout Queensland.
1: Do you reckon it's going to be a good Lismore show this year?
7: We hope so. The committee does a really good job of bringing the community in. And, we're hoping for it. The weather's a little bit cooler than normal. So, yeah.
1: What's the new flashbang ride that everyone's getting excited about here?
7: I'd say the... Phoenix, that's a new one in the country. It hasn't been here for very long, maybe a year or so. It was here last year. However, it's a really, really good ride and you don't get flipped upside down. So, yeah, good family ride.
1: And did you go on it?
7: I have been on it. Yep, I really like it. You get that drop belly feeling and that sort of thing. So, yeah.
1: I know that this is just work for you, but what's your favourite moment of a show weekend like this?
7: Oh, it's the community spirit, I think. Just bringing all the community in and seeing everyone get together and enjoy themselves as a family and as a community.
1: And do you notice how much it means to the people of Lismore?
7: Yeah, no, you can see it. You can see it, just bringing everyone together and, yeah, no, you can.
1: Nikki, is there a trick to this game you're standing in front of?
7: Absolutely not. You just got to get 4 out of 5 and you win a big one.
1: And it's just shooting a basketball into a hoop?
7: That's correct.
1: And you've got big toy prizes as well.
7: We do. We try and bring the best from everywhere.
1: Everyone wants the big toy.
7: Oh, always, obviously. Everyone wants a big one.
1: Thanks, Nikki.
7: Cheers.
1: Around the Lismore showgrounds and off to the pavilion now, Chief Steward Andrea Bryant and Deputy Steward Wendy Painter.
8: Very big standout year for flowers. We were very surprised when the rain came. A lot of the roses had all come out two to three weeks ago, but it's just outstanding to see what people have brought in, and it's so great to see new people bringing them in, new exhibitors, and old ones the same coming in with them. Very, very happy with the display.
1: What else has been a standout this year? What else has been dazzling judges?
9: We've got some really good entries from the schools in the woodwork. One piece is absolutely amazed the judge, who is a local fellow, and he's very interested in seeing him personally. We've got a lot of entries from, as Andrew just said, from a lot of new people that have never entered the show before. And the cakes, it's just absolutely amazing this year that a lot more newer people have entered.
1: Fantastic. And what has the atmosphere been like today when the gates open and people start flooding in? I mean, what's that feeling like?
8: Well, it's good to see the people coming through the gate. We are still judging flowers, so we barricade off a bit until lunchtime, but all the school children are coming through and they all have a wonderful day looking around and looking for their prize-winning entries that they put in the school sections and the art competition they do. And

0: flown in from Italy, and I thought, surely not. Whose idea was this?
1: That isn't our committee's idea. We did see them being constructed the other day in the shed at workshop out the back, but we have got no idea what's going on with them. Apparently that some plan of somebody has made. And we've already told them we're not certainly not cleaning them, and they're not really fitting to our theme of the rural theme and the people we have coming through here at the moment. So it's a case of wait and see, because we have got no information on them whatsoever.
0: I feel like I've touched a nerve.
2: You know, on the whole display, we're very happy. Don't take any negative thing that we say. We're just so happy, and so happy with our new pavilion now that it's all come together. We wondered what we were working with, and we're just so happy that it's turned out as well as it has. And we're going to be having a lot of comments at how wonderful it is. People are already saying how great the pavilion does look.
0: Fine arts stewards Andrea and Wendy, get down and see the displayed entries in this year's Lismore Show, North Coast National. Have a go on the Phoenix. Have a Dagwood dog for me. Maybe don't mention the chandeliers. The North Coast National is on today and tomorrow. Gates open from 9 a.m. both days.

0: Morning. It's been raining quite a bit this week and it's gotten cold as well. Steve Simons, good morning.
1: Good morning. Yes, it's been cold and it's been wet. And it's going to continue to be cold and wet, I'm afraid. Well, the rain has been absolutely glorious out here. They're getting rain on the western side of the ranges. They'll get some more rain on the western side of the ranges. So I don't think anybody's complaining except those who have outdoor activities planned. Well, this week we're going to see further rain showers. We have a huge high-pressure system sitting down in the Tasman Sea. It is moving very, very slowly, directing those east, southeast to easterly winds onto the coast, picking up moisture. So we're getting rain showers right the way from the coast up to the ranges and over on the other side of the ranges as well, particularly today and on Monday, where they'll be getting reasonable rain in those areas. Now, the rest of us, we're going to see rain showers today, tomorrow, Sunday. Monday, they're going to have a bit of a fling and get more intense. So we'll have a bit more widespread and heavy falls on Monday. Then they'll go back and ease up a bit on Tuesday, Wednesday and Thursday. There's not going to be a day goes by this week where somebody won't get some rain. It's not going to be bucketing down all the time or anything like that, but there will be widespread rain showers in the area for most of this week. So and temperatures are going to be sort of high teens to very low 20s. And it might get up to about 23 or 24 later in the week. Well, that's about it, I'm afraid. So cold and wet. The last fling of winter, I think we could call it. But then the wet part actually continues into summer. But after the dry weather we've had over the last couple of months, I think this rain is rather gorgeous.
0: Weatherman Steve Simons there speaking to me earlier here on ABC North Coast. We're coming up to the 10 o'clock news, and after the news, Jenny Marchant with you on New South Wales Mornings. When our time comes, most of us expect to have two choices, burial or cremation. But Jenny's going to be talking about a third option. New South Wales is on the track to become the first state in Australia to legalise what's known as terramation, a process that turns human remains into soil. It's already available in parts of the US and Europe, but New South Wales could be next. Stay listening for Jenny Marchant after the 10 o'clock news. Whatever you're up to this weekend, I hope you have a lovely little couple of days off work, off school, and make the most of it despite the rain. Tune in to Angelica Turns for Saturday Breakfast tomorrow. She'll be speaking to Peter Garrett.

Peter Garrett with his band The Alter Egos are playing on Friday the 27th of November at the Brunswick Heads Hotel. Tune in to Saturday Breakfast tomorrow to hear Angelica Turns catch up with the legendary voice of Midnight Oil. Thank you very much to Julie Ray for producing this week of radio, and we'll catch you back here on Monday live from the Filmmakers Breakfast in Byron Bay.

0: Rhiannon Solomon Marin with ABC News. Sydney Airport says it's so far managed to avoid long delays after security staff walked off the job this morning. The Transport Workers Union members are calling on their employer Certis to guarantee a minimum of 32 hours per week for part-time staff and to increase wages. The four-hour strike began at 6 a.m. and another four-hour stoppage is planned for 5 this afternoon. Sydney Airport General Manager Leanne Geraghty says extra staff were brought in to replace the striking workers.
1: We opened all of our terminals at 2:30 a.m. this morning for check-in. We've got extra 60 staff on the floor across the terminals to help passengers, and we've brought in extra baggage staff to help make sure those bags keep moving.
0: Investigations are underway into the death of a boy in the state's north. Police were called to a home in Grafton early on Monday morning after reports the five-year-old had been found unresponsive. Officers commenced CPR until paramedics

0: paramedics arrived and took over, but they were unable to revive him. A crime scene was set up and inquiries are underway into the circumstances of his death. The federal Greens leader has assured the investigation into WA Senator Jordan Steele John will be independent. Several party members wrote to David Shoebridge alleging Senator Steele John made inappropriate comments to women between 2017 and 2025. The allegations have been rejected by Senator Steele John and will be investigated by the WA branch of the Greens. While Senator Shoebridge says it's not up to him to decide whether findings are made public, he says it'll be a fair and timely process.
1: We're committed to undertaking that process and committed to doing justice to the matters that have been raised and justice to any party that has been involved in the matter. And I think that that should actually be a bedrock of politics.
0: Ousted Venezuelan President Nicolas Maduro and his wife Celia Flores have pleaded not guilty to a new US indictment. Phoebe Hosier reports.
2: The additional charges, which include conspiring to torture political opponents, expand the US criminal case against the former Venezuelan leader and his wife. The US military captured the pair at their Caracas home in a dramatic dawn raid in January. They later pleaded not guilty to drug trafficking charges. According to the new indictment, Mr. Maduro directed officials to torture opposition politicians and military personnel accused of plotting against him to maintain power. The pair are set to face trial next year. Phoebe Hosier, ABC News, Washington.
0: Wet and stormy weather is set to persist in parts of New South Wales for up to a week. The Bureau of Meteorology has described it as a traffic jam caused by a large high-pressure system in the Tasman Sea. Senior meteorologist Dean Naramore says northern inland parts of the state could see days of severe thunderstorms.
3: Normally we'd see, you know, a couple of days of storms and then a trough system moves offshore, we get a day or two break and then the next weather system moves in, you know, with another round of showers and thunderstorms. But this is looking at, you know, 5 to 7 days in a row of showers and thunderstorms in very similar areas.
0: A man who's walking across Australia says the more than 4,000 kilometre journey is a personal one as he approaches his 50th birthday. Stephen Roberts is set off from his birthplace of Coonamble on the 14th of September and is en route to Cottesloe in WA as part of what he's calling the world's longest 50th. Mr. Roberts says his father passed away at that age and he's walking not to break a record or to add it to his bucket list, but just to embrace life. Walking 40 kilometres a day, he says his body is holding up well so far.
4: Well, I've done 885 kilometres now. My biggest day was 60. And when you're carrying a 15 kilo backpack with the heat, the flies, sometimes tailwind, sometimes headwind, you've got the trucks going past, you've got uneven surface. It makes it a bit more challenging than just going for a walk on a treadmill.
0: In golf, Australian Grace Kim is in a tie for third following the first round of the LPGA event in Shanghai. Kim fired 6 birdies and 2 bogeys in a 4-under-par round of 68. The Australian is 4 shots behind South Korean Choi Hae-jin. Caris Davidson is the next best Australian in a tie for 23rd. To the weather, scattered showers along the coast and ranges, the northern slopes, northern inland plains and upper central west, isolated showers elsewhere, dry and partly cloudy in the far west. In Sydney, a shower or two today, becoming less likely this afternoon, heading for a top of 21 degrees in the city and in the west. 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
7: Morning, great to be with you. I know it's Friday and you're used to hearing Christy Dawes, my fabulous Friday co-host. No Christy today, she'll be back next week, just me for this hour. It's not always easy to think about or talk about, but what do you want to happen to your body once you die? Is it something that you have strong thoughts about? Burial or cremation are your options in New South Wales, but a third option could be on the way. It's called terramation. Has previously been referred to as human composting. Now, a bill to bring that to our state has passed the lower house of parliament. So in a moment, you'll find out what it is and what our MPs are doing about it. I'll be interested to hear what you think about it, to be honest. 0487 99 12

and 1300 33 1233. Being a Friday, I've got a remake rumble on the way for you. This is our weekly music contest, pitting an original song against its cover to see which one you like best.

0: With a little help from my friends. One version by, I think I'm correct in saying the most popular band of all time, right? The cover, widely recognised as a masterpiece. So which do you prefer? And I'm anticipating, I'm trying to get on the front foot here. I think there's going to be a fair bit of, look, they're both great in their own way. And that's okay. But try and pick a side. Pick a side. I would love for you to do that today. Is there one that you love more than the other? And for what reason would that be? Is it purely the origin, the Beatles, the incredible legacy that they have given us? Is it for you, frankly, as it is for me, the incredible power of Joe Cocker's version? I know it might be hard for you to pick a side, but give it a crack today. I'm going to play both those versions for you in full. But if you want to start to weigh in, maybe you've already got a view you can share. The text line is 0487 99 1233.
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0: One for book lovers to take in and enjoy. What will be number one? I can't wait to find out. I feel like I'm going to come out of this countdown with a great to-read list. It's 8 past 10 now, 12:33, ABC Newcastle and ABC New South Wales. Death is certainly not something a lot of us love talking about. It's one of those things that we try to avoid thinking about, talking about as much as possible. But how we say goodbye to loved ones could be changing in New South Wales. For generations, burial and cremation have been your two main options. But New South Wales seems poised to become the first state in the country to introduce another choice, terramation, which you might previously have heard of, referred to as human composting. Legislation to take these steps has passed the lower house of parliament. Now, independent MP for Lake Macquarie, Greg Piper, spoke in support of the bill and is here now to tell you more. Good morning, Greg Piper.
3: Good morning, Jane.
0: For those who are unfamiliar, can you tell us more about terramation? What is it?
3: Okay, well, it's hopefully it's the third common option, and it's going to be taken up by a lot of people, I think, when they give consideration to our end of life, how they want to be treated. It's a very much a environmentally gentle process where people are, I guess, have an accelerated process for the breaking down of the natural body, as happens maybe over a 30 or 40 year period if they are buried. So what it does is it uses a process where a person, a body, is placed into a controlled climate in a container. So it's aerated and kept at a certain temperature to facilitate the natural process of breaking down and to accelerate that, so that after, say, 40 days, the body is completely broken down, as 40 days as opposed to, say, 40 years. Yeah. But it's a much more environmentally friendly way of doing it. And the traditional methods, I'm sure people are somewhat confronted with this. They're always, many are confronted with the thought of end of life anyway. But cemeteries are becoming harder and harder to find space for, to get approvals for. They are a bit of a local environmental disaster with the type of chemicals and composition of a breaking down of bodies and materials that are buried with those people. And this is a very gentle way of, making the best of the remains of a human body. So at the end of this process, the family, loved ones, can have a compost that they can take and they can use it on their own property, mm-hmm. or that it can be taken to another facility where there's a memorial park, for example, and it can be used in that space there. So we're all, I think they say ashes to ashes, dust to dust, or we return to the soil. This is just an accelerated process, but a much more environmentally friendly way of doing it.
0: So this has passed the lower house of state parliament. Do you mind just explaining to us what it is that MPs have agreed to by doing that?
3: Well, it's going to make the process available for companies who will come in and provide these services. I'm sure funeral homes and others will be looking at this as to provide another alternate option to burial or cremation. Of course, cremation is also very popular because there's only two options really available, but it's environmentally and very poor and energy intensive. So I'm sure we'll see providers ready to go once this is made available. It is available now in some places in Europe. I think 10 or 12 states in the US allow it to be used. And I'm really looking forward to being an option here in New South Wales as well. I've spoken to lots of people about it. And I have to say I'm quite surprised at how, particularly as the older cohort, you know, as we get older, we actually become more accepted of the reality of our end, and a lot of people are really keen to go out, leave their life with in the most sensitive way on the environment.
0: What kind of discussions or regulations, I guess, is the state government or state parliament looking at to make sure that this is done safely and ethically?
3: Well, I'm not sure that there's any real ethical issues around it, but there's certainly going to be regulation around who can manage end of life processes, just as there is now with the funeral industry. So the process will be regulated. There will be licenses, and of course, one of the major things is to make sure that the process is properly controlled, so that bodies are properly process, so that there is no problem with the end product that comes out of that, because it is going to be able to be applied into gardens and into, you know, otherwise sensitive areas. So there will be oversight of it, but as I say, the end of life industry for funeral homes is now already heavily regulated, and it will fit neatly into that environment.
0: What happens now? I imagine it's off to the upper house.
3: Off to the upper house, and I would anticipate that there's not going to be a lot of, or if any, objection to this. I'm not aware of any, because once people actually look at it in a objective sense, it's very hard to argue against. But I was very pleased with the support that it received in our house, and of course we had that the government, the opposition, and the crossbench. Therefore, I think that the passage of it through the upper house should be quite just a formality.
0: We'll keep an eye on its progress. But Greg Piper, thanks for explaining it to me today. I appreciate it.
3: Thank you very much.
0: Thank you. Greg Piper, the independent member for Lake Macquarie, who spoke in support of that bill around terramation in state parliament. The bill, by the way, was introduced by independent MP for Sydney, Alex Greenwich, and supported, as you heard, and passing the lower house. What do you reckon? Is that something that interests you? Have you been looking for another option?

Is environmental sustainability on your mind when it comes to these matters? 0487 99 1233. Rusty says, what a great idea. My beloved gardens will love me as compost. It gets my vote. Yeah, I wonder what you can use the, I assume you can use the compost on the garden. Rusty, thank you very much for texting in on that. Something I hope we can have a few more conversations about to understand a bit better. Pretty new concept to me, I've got to be honest. So what do you reckon? 0487 99 1233 and 1300 1233. It's Friday. Christy's not here, but that's not going to stop me from having a bit of fun with music, our remake Rumble.

With a little help from my friends is the song on the table for your judgment this morning. Originally by the Beatles, covered by Joe Cocker just 1 year later. He went on to perform it at Woodstock, I think, didn't he? Both of them have their merits, but choose one and let me know why that's the one that you prefer on 0487 99 1233. The original by the Beatles was written by John Lennon, Paul McCartney, performed by Ringo Starr. He was Billy Shears, I think, wasn't he, on Sgt. Pepper's Lonely Hearts Club Band. Came in, I read this morning, around 300 and something on the Rolling Stones list of the 500 greatest songs of all time. And I read a little bit of trivia for you. The Beatles started recording the song March 1967, the day before they posed for the Sgt. Pepper album cover. How about that? Also, they don't make albums like that anymore, where you're posing for the cover before all the material is locked and loaded. I don't think they make albums like that anymore, but you can't deny the creativity that came out of the Beatles in that era. Couple of texts here early on in support of Joe Cocker. Somebody here saying it's definitely Joe due to his passion. Somebody else here says Joe Cocker brings a dimension to a well-known song by exciting the emotions of the listener, just like the Disturbed's version of The Sounds of Silence. Yeah, that is another extraordinary cover. You say, when I first heard both, I was floored by what they brought to those musical masterpieces. Beautiful. Okay, couple of early votes for Joe Cocker here. Of course, it seems fitting that we should hear the original to start with, doesn't it? You're about to hear the Beatles version. After that, little bit of news extra.

0: A little help from my friends, the Beatles. That's the original. I'll play the Joe Cocker version for you in a moment. Which do you prefer and why? Joe Cocker, leading in this early stage, shall I say, 0487-99-1233 to weigh in. Rachel Cronin is here with News Extra. Rach, what are you taking a look at today?
1: Well, I want to play you a little bit of nostalgia from 20 years ago, actually.

0: Yes.
1: For years, the Hilltop Hoods, who you heard there, have been rapping about taking the hard road.
0: Yes.
1: Now, that journey has come full circle. The Adelaide Trio has been honoured with a laneway bearing their name in the city where it all began for them.
0: Oh.
1: Yeah. So just to remind you, for the last few decades, Hilltop Hoods have been one of Australia's biggest and most influential music acts. They sort of helped take hip-hop from the fringes into the mainstream, I think, for Australia. You know, they had hits like the Nosebleed Section, Cosby Sweater. They racked up heaps and heaps of hits, albums, sold-out tours, and a really devoted fan base. They've also, which I didn't know, a little fun fact, they have made Triple J's annual Hottest 100 on a record 27 occasions, the most entries of any music group.
0: Any music group.
1: Yeah,
0: okay.
1: I know. That's something.
0: When I don't know a lot about hip-hop, you know, it's not necessarily my thing, but when I think of Aussie hip-hop, this is what I think of.
1: Same.
0: The Hilltop Hoods.
1: Yeah, absolutely. So they've been recognised in the city where it all began for them. A laneway in the heart of the CBD has officially been renamed Hilltop Hoods Lane. So it's really cool, actually. The laneway features massive murals which celebrate the group, and the laneway itself sits just around the corner from venues where Pressure, Suffer and DJ Debris played some of their earliest gigs while trying to make a name for themselves.
0: Huh.
1: So, yeah, it's all like in and around the same streets where they hauled their gear into pubs and clubs as young musos. So now it's really cool because it's just like it carries their name permanently. But it's not they're the first hip-hop group to have a laneway named in their honour, but they also join a growing list of musical landmarks around the country. So there's AC/DC Lane, of course.
0: Is there?
1: Yeah, AC/DC Lane in Melbourne and the Go-Betweens Bridge in Brisbane.
0: Nice.
1: Which is so cool, I think. So, yeah, not bad for three mates from the Adelaide Hills who started making music together as teenagers, I reckon.
0: Why don't we have a Screaming Jets or a Silverchair something in Newcastle?
1: Great question.
0: Why do we not have that yet?
1: We should make that happen.
0: Screaming Jets
1: Street?
0: Streaming Jets.
1: Alliteration?
0: Don't know.
1: Yeah. I don't know. Silverchair Street.
0: Screaming Jets Boulevard.
1: Boulevard, Avenue, Parkway.
0: There you go.
1: Yeah. Drive. Screaming Jets Drive. Jets Drive. I don't know. Food for thought.
0: Indeed.
1: Can I put in my vote for Remake Rumble?
0: I'll go on.
1: Has to be Joe Cocker.
0: Well, I'm wondering if anyone's got the Beatles on the top of their list
1: at this point. It's so funny. We were talking about it this morning. It's like there's basically probably no other song that the cover would be a better version than the Beatles.
0: Yeah.
1: But for this one, I think it is. I think it's Joe Cocker. I have many strong memories tied to the Wonder Years, of course, which is what, you know, it was in the opening titles.
0: Thank you for mentioning the Wonder Years.
1: Getting home every day after school, having afternoon tea and watching the Wonder Years and this song, you know.
0: The Wonder Years was a show that was on TV in the 80s and 90s, but it was set in the 60s and 70s, in the United States and used Joe Cocker's version as its theme tune.
1: Yeah, for the opening titles, which just, you know, I think that was probably the first time I ever heard it. I loved it. Yeah.
0: It's Joe Cocker for me too, Rach, but I want to hear where others stand on this because there is a little part of me that feels a pang to go against the Beatles.
1: Because they are the greatest of all time.
0: It's hard. Wow. Rachel, thank you.
1: You're welcome.
0: Rachel Cronin bringing you News Extra, our Remake Rumble today, with a little help from my friends. The Beatles original up against Joe Cocker's stunning cover that he did just a year after the Beatles, apparently. He, of course, I hear played it at Woodstock. I was not at Woodstock, just to clarify. I saw that the BBC in 2014 named Joe Cocker's version the 7th best cover song ever. As you've heard, it got some new popularity in the 80s when it was the theme song for the Wonder Years. Somebody here says Joe Cocker. Somebody else says, I'm a great Beatles fan. I love them. However, Joe Cocker's version of A Little Help from My Friends is the best. It's magnificent. I think it's the only cover of a Beatles song that is better than the Beatles. However, Mark's here from Lismore and says it's the Beatles for me. Good on you, Mark. You are a lone voice right now. Not to say the Beatles song isn't a great one, of course. Just that we're asking you to choose, and a lot of folks feel like Joe Cocker might be it. Weather and traffic after Mr. Cocker, and after that, Why don't we see more women truck drivers in Australia? We'll explore that idea on the way soon too. Enjoy this though, and let me know which version you prefer most.

0: our remake Rumble today with a little help from my friends. Okay, that is the cover version in question. Very different to the Beatles' original from Sgt. Pepper's Lonely Hearts Club Band. Which one do you prefer and why? 0487 99 1233. Peter's at Lawn near Port Macquarie and says it's definitely Joe Cocker's version for him. Says there's so much heart-moving emotion. He always takes me to special places. Thanks very much, Peter. Virginia says Joe Cocker sounds like he means it. It's Joe for me. Steve from Charlestown likes John Farnham's version. Okay, haven't heard that one. Somebody else here, not a fan of Ringo's voice, therefore prefers the Joe Cocker version. Okay, thank you very much. And Amanda says, oh, yes, it's Joe all the way. I love the Beatles, but Joe's version of this has soul. Meanwhile, a couple of people speaking in support of the Beatles version. Somebody says, hands down, it's the Beatles. Another person says, yeah, of course the Beatles. It's more danceable and adaptable for my local civic band to play. And another person here says, now that I've listened to both, and I appreciate that you've listened to both and really thought about this. You say, now that I've listened to both, I think the Beatles is the pop and Cocker is the rock ballad version. So it hits harder to the heart and the soul. Thank you very much. A couple of texts here on Terramation, a topic that we were discussing just after 10 with Greg Piper, independent member for Lake Macquarie. This is a third option for human bodies after death. In New South Wales right now, there's burial or cremation, but the New South Wales Parliament lower house has passed legislation working towards terramation, what was formerly known as human composting, to be an option. Kate says, I think it's a great idea. Us humans consume and take so much out of the earth during our lifetimes that if we choose terramation or body composting, we give something back when our lives end. Kate says, at this stage, however, I'll opt for a sustainable cremation. Kate prefers the Joe Cocker version of the song. Thank you, Kate. And is it Davos? Davo? You say, to me, composting feels like a natural continuation. I love the idea that my body could return to the earth. Personally, that feels more meaningful than being cremated or buried in a coffin. You say, it reflects my values, caring for nature, avoiding waste where possible, and remaining part of the natural cycle of life. You say, when I think about the end of my life, I'd rather imagine helping flowers bloom and vegetables grow than sitting in a box underground. And that's a comforting thought for me. Thank you very much. I've appreciated your thoughtful texts on that. You can keep them coming in, as well as your remake Rumble. I think it's fair to say Joe Cocker's in the lead right now.
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1: I was in stitches.
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1: I couldn't look away.
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0: Around New South Wales today, some scattered showers along the coast and ranges, across the northern slopes, northern inland plains and upper central west, isolated showers elsewhere except in the far west. There is the chance of thunderstorms about the far northern inland plains near the Queensland border, dry and partly cloudy in the far west, and temperatures below average in the north, east and central areas, tending near average elsewhere. Sheep graziers warned of showers and easterly winds expected during Friday and Saturday. We're talking about areas including parts of the Northern Tablelands, northwest slopes and plains, central west slopes and plains, and upper western forecast districts for Friday and the Northern Tablelands for Saturday. So please keep that in mind.

0: traffic.
1: At Collavale on the Hume Highway approaching Church Avenue, there's a broken down truck there. That's in the Southern Highlands. Southbound traffic affected. And at East Lismore, Ballina Road near Molesworth Street, a car has crashed there. One of two eastbound lanes is closed. If you've spotted anything else we need to know about, get in touch. Love to hear from you. On the Remake Rumble, somebody here, Sue in Ballina, you say I'm a Beatles tragic, but I think the arrangement Joe Cocker sings is much better because of the call and response format. It's so much more meaningful, says Sue. Robertson Wee War thinks both versions are awesome in their own way and suggests that if we like great covers, we look up Casey Chambers' version of Lose Yourself by Eminem. What? Okay. Thank you. Somebody just can't choose, says they're both fantastic. Greg at Laureton loves Joe Cocker's version, but also Joe Cocker's version of You Can Keep Your Hat On. Bernie saw Joe Cocker perform it live at Dapto Leagues Club. Amazing. Okay. And Noel's driving to Warren and says it's Joe Cocker by a mile, but he does that with those fantastic backing vocalists. Yeah, look, I think it's Joe Cocker by a country mile at this stage. If you want to keep your votes coming in, let me know about it. 0487
0: 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On 1233, ABC Newcastle and New South Wales. 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
2: This is where the conversation begins.
1: Christy Dawes is away today, by the way. You're used to hearing Christy on a Friday. She'll be back with you next week. It's 22 to 11 right now, though, and I don't know if you know this. Maybe you do if you're in the industry, but Australia needs more truck drivers. There's a bit of a shortage. So how can we solve that? Well, looking towards women to step into the industry may go a fair way, but some new research suggests that well, there are some barriers for women to get into that industry. What is going on? Let's find out from Dr. Catherine Dean, a senior lecturer at the School of Business at the University of New South Wales. She was one of the authors on the Women in Trucking report, which was released this week. Hello, Dr. Dean.
3: Hello. Good morning, Jen. Nice to talk to you today.
1: And you. What kind of presence do women have in trucking at the moment?
3: Oh, that's a really great question. Women are just 6% of Australian truck drivers and 4% of heavy vehicle drivers, according to the Jobs and Skills Australia. So this statistic barely changed in over a decade. And in the meantime, Nat Road estimates 28,000 unfilled driver positions, which is projected to reach 78,000 by 2029. There is such a big shortage. So we can really see that there is an untapped potential pool here of excellent workers who can join the trucking industry.
1: Right. So why aren't there more women in trucking? What are some of the barriers or the challenges here?
3: That's such a great question. And I just want to first start with looking at the industry itself. You know, the trucking industry, according to the International Labor Organization, is one of the top three most male-dominated occupations in the world. So, you know, we can expect that given that it is one of the top three, not just in Australia, but all over the world, that it is going to be a bit difficult for women to enter trucking. And the reasons behind that would be first the traditional occupational norms and stereotypes that we still hold. Looking at, for example, thinking that the king of the road myth, that the road belongs to men and it's men's work. So that's a very big barrier to cross. Second would be the workplace culture as well, which connected to the first one. And there's like a general lack of inclusion. So there's a lot of effort that we need to put into there. Another reason would be the educational and the training pipeline, because we do know that there's lower female participation in trucking and logistics. So these are not surprising. But what's hopeful is that we also see that women are here in the trucking industry. They're capable. They're drawn to this work. And the trucking industry needs them.
1: Mm. Well, in your research, you and your team spent some time talking with truck drivers, women and men. What did they tell you about attitudes towards women in the industry?
3: Well, that's a great question. We actually did a survey, a national survey, and got responses of more than 480 responses. And this includes men and women truck drivers. And 86% of the survey drivers agreed that there is opportunity for women, but only 72% agreed women are welcome. And even worse, it just goes down and down, only 66% agreed that the industry would benefit from more of them. Mm. So you can see that there is

0: perception that, you know, there's opportunity, we need them. But when it comes to welcome, it kind of goes down a little bit. And then when it comes to thinking about, or is the industry going to benefit, it goes down again. So it really signals that, yes, we need women, but at the same time, we know that there's still those traditional attitudes and there's still a lot of those attitudes and perceptions that may become barriers for women to enter trucking.
1: That's so interesting, that idea of how much the industry would benefit from having more women, the numbers going down that you mentioned, particularly when you put it in the context of the shortage. Is there an attitude, is it a cultural issue at hand here, or concerns about the capability of women truck drivers? Is that part of this?
0: Yes, there's a lot of reasons behind it, and I would say that our research is preliminary at best, but we can probably speculate that there are definitely entrenched traditional attitudes still, and because the industry is male populated, then we are not going to be surprised with this kind of result. But what's good is that we also see a lot of men, and talk to men who are actually very excited, and they really want women to join their team. So it's not all doom and gloom in that sense, right? Mm. There is a hopeful view with that as well. And Jen, you know, I want to share with you that past research and our work have shown that women have excellent safety record, attention to detail, care for equipment, they're softer on the gears, and they communicate well with colleagues and customers. So so I just want to share this, but I want to be careful here as well, because I don't want to reinforce stereotypes, because these are not fixed traits of women drivers. Mm. Men demonstrate them too, right? Mm. But we report them because they emerge in our data and they carry a lot of really operational and financial value to the industry. Yeah.
1: I think important to say too, Dr. Dean, that the women you've spoken to, although far fewer of them in your research than men by virtue of the, I guess, just the nature of the industry, you did hear positive stories from those women.
0: Oh yes, we did hear a lot of, especially for the interviews, because we interviewed female drivers and the survey was a mix of men and women drivers. And in the survey, it's actually 97% men. So it really represents the industry, right? In terms of the interviews, we interviewed female truck drivers, and all of them love doing this work. So it's, but of course, balancing out with some of the challenges that they face, but they love doing the work and they intend to continue having this long career in trucking. Yeah.
1: What can we do about all of this? If the answer to shortages in the industry, and you know, certainly there would be benefits to women in employment here if there were more women in trucking. What can we do about it to solve some of these issues?
0: You know, the hopeful view here, I think, is really that I'm seeing more and more people care about this issue and more people advocating for more women in the industry. And I just want to share one example. There is this social media influencer known as CJ, so you can look at her channel, Trucking with CJ. And she really advocates and shares videos on how, a woman driver. And it's really giving that more of a positive view about the work and really a realistic view about the work. But you do ask me, what can we do about this? And the evidence from our research shows a systemic problem. So it's not just one thing. It's really a combination of what can we do at different levels. So for government, we can set national targets for women in heavy vehicle transport. So progress is made and tracked. Stronger oversight for psychosocial hazard, including sexual harassment. For industry, set up mentorship and networking programs, training support, bystander training, and reporting mechanisms that are actually enforced. And also looking into industry minimum standards for rest stops and roadhouse design, because we hear about that a lot in the surveys, really deficiencies in safe facilities for showers and rest for our truck drivers. And this is not just for women. This is for even for men. So when we think about it, the road and these the rest areas and roadhouses, this is their workplace. This is their office. And if we want our office to be safe, clean, we also would like that for our very, very important truck drivers. Yeah.
1: Dr. Dean, I have really appreciated you filling us in on what you've found here. And I wonder if we've got any female truckies listening in who'd like to get in touch. I'd love to hear from you. Meanwhile, Dr. Dean, thank you so much.
0: Thank you so much, Jen, for the opportunity.
1: It's been a pleasure. Thank you. Catherine Dean is a senior lecturer in the School of Business at University of New South Wales, and she's one of the authors of that Women in Trucking report. Are you part of the industry in one way or another? Or maybe you're a woman who drives a truck? I would love to hear from you. 04-

0: 0487 99 1233. Kate says, if I had my time over, I would love to be an outback or interstate trucker. You say, I'm a lone wolf by nature, love driving, and I think if I was the strong young woman I was in the 70s and 80s, I'd be in like Flynn. You say, there are a few awesome lady truckers. They drive just as well as the blokes and they love their work. Good mechanical skills, physical strength and being road savvy is essential for all truckers. You say, there are several women truckers on the show Outback Truckers, one of my favourites. Oh, Kate, thanks for texting me with your enthusiasm and the recommendation for Outback Truckers. I do love those kinds of reality shows. I love all kinds of reality shows. Who am I kidding? I am not a TV snob by any stretch. I love it all. Thank you, Kate. 13 to 11 now on 1233 ABC Newcastle and ABC New South Wales. The National Tally Room reports that Joe Cocker is still very much in the lead for our remake Rumble with a little help from my friends. But look, you're welcome to put in a late vote either way towards the Beatles or towards Mr. Cocker. And if we have a late surge in either direction, I'll let you know. Anthony Green, I'm sure, just preparing his latest interactive spreadsheet to share with me before we head off to the news at 11 o'clock.
1: Kids, they're small, they're loud. 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
1: And unfortunately for me, they're back and they play hard.
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1: I'm Tom Gleeson. 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
0: I love it when the kids give it back to Tom. It's so much fun. Good on them. Because how often do kids get to be a bit cheeky and naughty towards an adult? Perhaps not all that often. But it happens on Hard Quiz Kids. I hope you enjoy that one on ABC TV and iView. Here's a question for you. Would you know what to do if you were out somewhere in your community and someone went into cardiac arrest? Maybe this has happened to you and you've had the experience of needing to respond. Today is World Restart a Heart Day. Next, you're going to find out what we need to know, how to help when it's needed most. Our Day Of segment today, focusing in on, unfortunately, literally, what could be a matter of life and death. But aiming to empower you, of course. Here's the Lumineers. Hey ho.

0: Federal health ministers. They've given us some statements. The state minister is Ryan Park, and he says this is a priority for the government. He's pointed to some of the measures that the government has taken already, including an increase in health funding in the most recent budget to fund more services across the state, including in regional areas, an investment in health infrastructure, which includes $3 billion, says the health minister, for regional hospitals and health facilities. He says the reality is there are no quick fixes to the long-standing and complex challenges facing health services in regional, rural and remote communities, but the government has been taking on a lot of challenges. They say we have made real and measurable progress across key areas of concern the last few years. They point out specifically the issue of recruiting and retaining health workers, which they put back to previous federal governments. They put back to previous coalition government. I assume they mean at the state level. They say we're throwing everything we can at recruitment and retention, including removing the wages gap, delivering record wage increases for health workers, doubling rural health incentives and other measures. On the federal front, the minister is Mark Butler. He says we understand how living in rural and remote areas can increase these health challenges because of, in his words, the tyranny of distance. He says they're investing in bulk billing more doctors and nurses for the bush. He says bulk billing is scaled by remoteness. So GPs in remote areas, he says, get up to 190% more than in metro locations. They're pointing out more doctors joining the system in the last couple of years than at any time, he says, in the last 10 years, and he's expecting that to continue. He says, although we're not out of the woods yet, we are seeing things turn around in those areas of need with more GPs training and heading to work in regional areas. So, look, I just wanted to update you on a little bit of what the government has had to say to us on those matters.
1: 1233 ABC Newcastle and New South Wales. Have your say.
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1: Day of happiness, world water, jazz, women, world TV.
0: So if you were out and about and someone near you went into cardiac arrest, well, one, would you know what was happening? And two, would you know what to do about it? And not just know what to do, but feel confident enough to actually do it. Today is World Restart a Heart Day. A global awareness day aims to encourage more people to learn CPR and use a defibrillator. St John Ambulance is supporting that alongside its own campaign called Shocktober. Here to tell you more is Sally Fenton, a registered paramedic and a St John volunteer. Hi, Sally.
3: Hi, how are you?
0: Well, thank you. Are people a bit hesitant to administer CPR or go and grab a defibrillator in times of need?
3: Yeah, I think a lot of people genuinely do want to help if someone collapses in front of them. They just don't always know what to do. And I think that fear is something that is really holding people back, which is completely understandable.
0: Yeah, I mean, the risk of getting it wrong feels so serious.
3: Yeah, it does. And I want to reassure people that when you use an AED, like a defibrillator, it guides you through step by step what to do. So you really can't get it wrong. And honestly, the best thing that you can do is do something, because doing nothing is going to be really unhelpful for this person.
0: Okay. All right. Now we've got that little bit of wind in our sails, Sally. What should we do if someone is collapsed, if we believe that they are in cardiac arrest?
3: Yeah, so if you see that someone's unresponsive and they're not breathing, the best thing for you to do is call 000 straight away and start CPR. Get someone to get a defibrillator if there's one nearby, and just keep going with the CPR and the defibrillator prompts until the ambulance gets there.
0: What if we're not trained in CPR? You know, ideally we all would be, but if we're not, should we not attempt it?
3: I always say definitely attempt it. If you've got an AED nearby, it's going to talk you through step by step, and it's got a little metronome in it. So even if you haven't done CPR in a training course, then it'll guide you through step by step what to do and sort of tell you exactly how to do the CPR and what depth and what rate.
0: Right. So you would be using the defibrillator, the AED, I think is that what you called it, Sally? You'd be using that and administering CPR?
3: Yeah, absolutely. They go in tandem. So you usually do about 2 minutes of CPR and then the AED is going to kick in and give you the next set of prompts where we'll analyse the heart and let you know whether

0: it can deliver a shock or not.
1: Okay, so the defibrillator might seem a bit overwhelming because we've all seen, you know, ER, the TV shows where it's like clear, boom, you know, that kind of dramatic moment, and that seems really overwhelming. What actually happens when you get one of these public defibrillators and start to fire it up?
0: Yeah, so it's probably a lot less dramatic than people think. Mm-hmm. When you put it on a patient's chest, immediately the voice prompts are going to start. It's going to tell you to stay calm and it's going to guide you through. At about the 2-minute mark, it's going to do an analysis of the patient's heart. So you're going to stop CPR and stand back. And if it detects that the heart is in a rhythm that it can deliver a shock to, that will make a meaningful change, then it will ask you to deliver that shock, and you simply just press a button and you might see the patient jolt a little bit, and then you can start straight back doing CPR.
1: Okay. Sally, I'll redirect the question elsewhere if you can't help me with this, but how would we know if there's a defibrillator or an AED nearby? Would 000 be able to tell us, or is there a way that we could find out?
0: Yeah, so 000 can tell you. There's also lots of publicly accessible defibrillators around. So a lot of people may even see them in their shopping centres, community areas, sporting fields, workplaces. So often there is someone nearby that will know where one is or be able to direct you where to find it.
1: Okay. Do we need more of these defibrillators in public places?
0: We absolutely do, yes. And that's exactly what the St. John Change the Odds campaign is trying to do.
1: Right. So who's responsible for that? Is it workplaces, sporting clubs? I know sometimes our local MPs put out grant funding and that kind of thing.
0: Yeah, absolutely. So completely up to different businesses and workplaces where they source their AEDs from. But yeah, it's really fantastic when we can get grants and government funding for it. But yeah, throughout the month of October, St. John is actually discounting all the AEDs that they have, which is very exciting.
1: Aha, okay. That might be the little bit of motivation perhaps that some workplaces or organisations need. Sally, it's been really good to talk to you today. Thank you for helping us understand the issue a little better.
0: No worries at all. Thank you so much.
1: Thank you, Sally Fenton, a registered paramedic and St. John volunteer on World Restart a Heart Day. Nearly time for the 11 o'clock news. The National Tally Room confirms our Remake Rumble landslide winner today. Joe Cocker. The song isn't landslide, sorry. The song is a little help from our friends. Joe Cocker beating the Beatles in a landslide victory. News is on the way.
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5: Rhiannon Solomon Marin with ABC News. The jury in the double murder trial of former police officer Beau Lamar Condon is visiting a Sydney home where it's alleged he murdered Jesse Baird and Luke Davies. Court reporter Jamie McKinnell has more.
6: Beau Lamar Condon is accused of shooting the young couple using his police pistol inside Mr. Baird's share house in Paddington in February 2024. The 31-year-old has pleaded not guilty and is claiming self-defence. The 15 jurors are viewing the Brown Street Terrace today, where a specialist crime scene officer will show points of interest. Jurors have already heard forensic evidence about what police found in the property, including bloodstains, a bullet cartridge and a hole in both the kitchen floor and bedroom door. Justice Natalie Adams has told the jury that the view is to provide perspective and context, but no evidence will be heard today. It marks the end of the fourth week of the trial, which has an estimated duration of 3 months.
5: A teenager in Sydney's West has been charged after the discovery of a 9mm Glock pistol. Police say they searched a home at Mount Druitt, finding the gun, firearm parts, ammunition, cannabis and a stolen trail bike. A 17-year-old boy was arrested and granted strict conditional bail. He'll appear at a children's court this month. A police operation is underway at Dulwich Hill in Sydney's Inner West. It's understood the operation is in the vicinity of Williams Parade. Police are urging people to avoid the area. Sydney Airport says it's managed to avoid long delays at the terminal after hundreds of security workers walked off the job. Staff employed by Certis are close to the end of a 4-hour strike, which they've taken as part of a push for improved pay and job security.